0: But aside from that, we don't really know what Canada is offering in return here.
1: ABC's Alex Brochet add four more settings to the table at Buckingham Palace.
2: We have now confirmed that Harry and Meghan, the Duke and Duchess of Sussex, are going to be moving back to the UK with their children, Archie and Lilibet. And while Buckingham Palace has no comment, we have learned from a source familiar with the situation that King Charles learned of these plans on Sunday.
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4: High pressure remains in control tonight as it continues to slide offshore. We'll have clear skies, just a few clouds around, temperatures dropping into the middle to upper 60s. Thursday starts off with some sunshine, maybe a little patchy fog in the morning. Clouds will stream in during the afternoon as a cold front heads our way. That front may produce a stray shower or thunderstorm during the late afternoon or evening. Temperatures should get up into the lower to middle 80s. Partly cloudy skies, a little more comfortable behind the front Thursday night. We'll drop to the middle 60s in the city. Lower to middle 60s in the suburbs. Partly sunny Friday, could see a late day shower. Highs only in the middle to upper 70s. Wave of low pressure rides along the stalled out front to the area on Saturday, bringing more showers in. Temperatures only getting up into the middle 70s. I'm Scott Kaplan, and that's your Bloomberg three-day forecast. 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
1: A search is underway in Worcester, Massachusetts for a woman that police say is wanted in connection with a fatal domestic incident of an off-duty officer. District Attorney Joseph Early calls 58-year-old Karen Solomon armed and dangerous.
5: She's a suspect, and with regards to this case, we want her for questioning. She was at the house. We'd be able to ask her with regards to what happened at the house, what went on at the house. There were other people involved in the house as well.
1: U.S. Marshals are assisting in the hunt. A similar issue already decided by the Supreme Court is headed back to the justices.
6: Supporters of classroom displays of the Ten Commandments say it's not about proselytizing non-Christians. Instead, says Alabama State Representative Mark Gidley,
7: this is about returning a foundational principle to our schools.
6: While opponents insist
8: no school district should be posting them.
6: Attorney Chloe Kemp is with the ACLU, which has asked the U.S. Supreme Court to consider the constitutionality of the Texas law that requires the posting of the Ten Commandments in every public school room in the state. Jim Ryan, ABC News in Dallas-Fort Worth.
1: As Hawaii cleans up from Hurricane Lala, forecasters warn another tropical storm system could be brewing in the Pacific. It must have been love at first slide for penguin parents Blue and Flower at the Tennessee Aquarium. That's because they just welcomed another Gentoo penguin chick, which is the second chick to be born at the aquarium this summer. Naming rights will be auctioned at a September fundraiser. Dave Packer, ABC News.
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9: From Bloomberg World Headquarters in New York, I'm Doug Krisner. Let's update top stories in market action. The U.S. Treasury shocked markets today with a plan to increase buybacks of longer-dated government bonds. Current buyback operations will be at least doubled across the 10 to 30-year segment. This is a forceful move by U.S. Treasury Secretary Scott Bessent to lower borrowing costs after yields hit multi-decade highs. In response today, the yield on the 30-year fell 10 basis points to 5.18%, and the 10-year was down 6 basis points to 4.63%. Here is Bloomberg's Alex Harris.
10: What Bessent is doing here is he's actually picking a fight with the two biggest markets, which you don't want to be picking fights with. First, the FX market, and now the Treasuries market. And the thing is now when you come in, the market understands the game that you're playing here. So anytime you come in and do these buybacks, the premium and what they're going to be demanding is going to be much higher, and they're really going to push the market here and test it.
9: That is Bloomberg's Alex Harris. Now, those lower yields weaken the dollar quite a bit. We had the Bloomberg Dollar Spot Index down 0.8% to its lowest level in 3 months. You're looking at a much stronger Japanese yen as a result at 158.20. U.S. equities advanced with the help of those lower yields. The S&P picking up about 0.2%, but it was another day of weakness for the chip makers. The Philadelphia Semiconductor Index was down today by 2%. The U.S. and Canada appear to be on the verge of a potential trade deal. We're told the Trump administration is poised to reduce tariffs on automobiles imported from Canada. down to a rate of 15% from the current 25% rate. And at the same time, this tentative deal would cut tariffs on certain Canadian exports of steel and aluminum in half to a rate of 25%. Mentioned the weakness in U.S. chip makers. Different story for South Korean memory chip makers. They are higher and helping to send the KOSPI up by around 2%. We have SK Hynix unveiling after the bell yesterday in Seoul a $29 billion stock buyback program, along with the pledge to return over 50% of cumulative free cash flow from 2025 to 2027. Right now in Tokyo, the Nikkei rising 0.8%, and in Sydney, the ASX 200 is higher by 0.5%. 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I'm Doug Krisner in New York, and this is Bloomberg.
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12: I'm Francine Lacroix, and this is Bloomberg. You're listening to a portion of the Leaders with Francine Lacroix podcast on Bloomberg Radio. Today, we're speaking with the tennis legend Rafael Nadal about resilience, determination, and the mindset that fueled his extraordinary career.
13: Tennis is one against the other. When the things are going wrong, find a solution to change that dynamic. And when the things start to go well, find a way to keep going the same way. We were not able to have a conversation with the coach during the match. So you are alone there and you need to survive by yourself. You need to correct yourself. You need to find solutions by yourself. So it's a mental battle.
14: Oh, my words! Absolutely incredible from Rafael Nadal. What a way to...
12: Nadal has been called the incomparable Spaniard and a relentless competitor. And despite having retired in 2024, the tenacity that characterized his performance in the game has followed him off the court. Diving headfirst into the world of business, he's growing an empire of luxury properties, training academies, restaurants, and even an electric boat racing team. His latest venture is the opening of Zel Fuerteventura, the fourth location in his growing hotel partnership with Meliá Hotels. And that's where I met Nadal for our conversation. It was an opportunity to sit down face-to-face with the player who led the world of men's tennis for most of his career, with Nadal being the only player in history to be ranked number one in three different decades, and to ask him about the challenges behind the success. Because despite his dominance, Nadal's road to the top wasn't always smooth. We discuss how he faced career-threatening injuries and high-profile rivalries, how he pulled off his Australian Open 2022 comeback, and how he knew it was time to retire. Rafael Nadal, thank you so much for joining us on Leaders. It's very well documented that you suffered a lot of injuries. In fact, you said for your first significant injury that tennis became a race against time. What was it like living in constant fear of your career potentially ending?
13: Well, you adapt to it because... when you have a tough injury and the hope is not very positive for a couple of months, you don't know if you're going to have the chance to keep going. Then when you are able to come back and keep playing, you feel alive, you know, and then you adapt yourself to live with that feeling of, I don't know if you're going to be able to keep playing tennis for one, for two, or for 10 years. And at the end, I played for 16 more years. You know, that's the truth. But I went through a lot of challenges because of that first injury. But I was able to keep going. And it's the past satisfaction to have the determination to find solutions, to try to keep being competitive find a way to try to have success with the new circumstances that your body presents to you.
12: Do you think it put extra pressure on you? Did you want to win even more?
13: No, for me the same. The only thing that, of course, affect is when you achieve things after having this issue, probably you enjoy more that victories, are more emotional, you put the victory more in value for yourself, you know, because sometimes when you are on the run that you are winning, you want to keep winning, you want to keep winning. Okay, let's stop and say, okay, I want to keep winning, but let's enjoy this moment. After the things that I went through, I was able to enjoy the victories probably more than if I will not have this issue.
12: 2005 was the year Rafael Nadal won his first French Open. But it was also the year, at just age 19, when he suffered a devastating foot injury that followed him for the rest of his career. Then in 2012, there were knee problems. In 2022, he was on crutches. And finally, in 2023, he faced a hip injury, which ultimately ended his career. Now, for most people, this level of adversity would have stopped them playing, but not Nadal. Did you ever feel invincible?
13: No, at all. No, I always had doubts. And for me, the doubts are good.
12: Why?
13: For me, doubts are positive because allow you to go on court knowing that I need to improve. Doesn't matter if I'm having success today, I need to be better to try to keep having success tomorrow. That's doubts. The people that need to lose to know that they have to improve things, they don't have doubts.
12: You have to have doubts, but also not let those doubts cripple you because you have to perform. And yeah. This is true for any leader, for anyone that wants to be the best at what they do. Like, what's the right balance between doubts and I guess, bravado?
13: Of course, you can have doubts or over-doubt, but doubts in terms of asking yourself if what you are doing is enough, for me, are positive. Because if not, it's easy to say, okay, I am winning. I am super good. Okay, I keep practicing, but you lose this feeling of going on court every day with the motivation and determination to improve something. And for me, as a personal feeling, go on court just for practice to be fit never worked well for me. Never motivate me enough. Well, my motivation was always going on court with the determination to improve something. And that really attracts me.
12: Tennis is often thought of as a solo sport, but you can't overlook the power of rivalries. Nadal's were most notably with Novak Djokovic and Roger Federer. But what role did these rivalries actually play in motivating him? Rafa, you really also captured the imagination of people because of the rivalries and also friendship with Djokovic and Roger Federer. What was that like?
13: The rivalry had been a healthy rivalry from my point of view, with huge respect between each other. And putting in perspective that we shared a lot of pressure moments, fighting for trying to be the best.
12: Did they make you better?
13: Without a doubt, yes. We pushed each other to the limits. Our rivalries help us to improve our level of tennis, our mentality, our level of bringing our possibilities to the limit, because we knew that if we were not doing the things more or less the perfect way, almost every day, the other will be better than us.
12: But it's amazing because you also had this friendship off court.
13: I think it's normal that when you shared a lot of moments with your rivals, you have some love for them because you are fighting for the same thing all the time. And at the end of the day, we are achieving our dreams. So why we need to fight in a negative way? We need to fight in the tennis court as a players.
12: It must be very difficult to be at the top of your game and with the pressure not many other people understand.
13: We had pressure. Yes, because we have some attention, because tennis is a difficult sport, the way that the score is going, you will be never relaxed because you can lose in any situation, no? And you can come back from every situation. And we are very lucky people that we achieve what we wanted to achieve. In my case, much more than what I ever dreamed. So I can't complain a lot. And we had pressure, yes, but everybody has pressure. For us, our pressure was healthy pressure. Some people have not healthy pressure, dramatic pressure.
12: When you say, you know, you've achieved much more than you thought you would, was there a moment that crystallized that for you where you thought, actually, I'm exactly where I wanted to be?
13: I always felt myself a very lucky person. I was able to win a Master 1000, then a Grand Slam, then Olympics, then more Grand Slams. I had a professional tennis career of 20 or 21 years, having an injury that almost retired myself when I was 19. So what else can I ask?
12: I mean, 22 Grand Slams, given all of the injuries, how do you reflect back on that?
13: For me, when I talk about victories, I don't put the injuries on perspective. I won 22. No, I don't want to create the feeling that, okay, if I will not have the injuries, I will achieve more. No, that's what I achieved.
12: Cast your mind back to January 2022. We're in Melbourne. It's the Australian Open final. Rafael Nadal versus Daniil Medvedev. It's off to a bad start for Nadal. He loses the first set and the second set. He has to win the third to stay in the game. In a key moment, Nadal falls behind on his own serve. It's not looking good, but he saves three break points. The tide turns. The momentum changes, and after 5 hours and 24 minutes, Nadal clinches victory. The comeback is a masterclass in crisis management. Reminded of what Nadal told me about how in tennis you can come back from the brink unlike any other sport. I want to tap into the mind of the champion and understand how he engineered the victory. There's some, you know, exceptional matches that you've done. One of them was the Australia final in 2022 against Medvedev. Talk to me about that final. So you're losing by two sets. Then something happens between the second and the third set. What were you thinking?
13: Nothing happened because the change was in the second set. Even if I lost that second set, that the match already changed because the first set was very clear for him. He was way better than me. But then in the second set, the feeling was different. I had a big chance to win that second set, but I lost that second set. Of course, that was a heartbreaking moment because I came back in Australia after 6 months without playing on the tour for the foot. So for me, it was difficult to imagine myself coming back in a final against a great player like Medvedev. At the same time, I was thinking, okay, I was very unlucky in Australia during all my tennis career. It's very difficult because physically, I don't know if my body will hold for the next three sets. But in the other hand, I had, okay, I was very, very unlucky all my life. So maybe this day will be the opposite. No, so I just was trying to give myself a chance all the time.
12: But you make it sound very easy. It's not, right? If you're losing in such a big, important game, you must have a way of turning it around, of saying, actually, you know, I'm not giving up. It can't only be luck.
13: It's not luck. Of course, not luck. You need to have some luck in every...
12: everything?
13: In a particular moment, yes. But you need to look for that moment, you know, and need to fight for that moment. No. So it's about give yourself chances all the time. And that's what I tried to do all my tennis career. And that day was not an exception. I was losing, but in my mind, don't think that after I lose the first two sets, don't think that I will, in my mind, was okay, I'm going to come back for sure. No.
12: Coming up, more from my conversation with tennis legend Rafael Nadal from this episode of the Leaders with Francine Lacqua podcast. I'm Francine Lacqua, and this

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2: 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Today, we're speaking with the tennis legend Rafael Nadal about resilience, determination, and the mindset that fueled his extraordinary career.
3: Now I need to fight for that moment. No? So it's about give yourself chances all the time. And that's what I tried to do all my tennis career. And that day was not an exception. I was losing, but in my mind, don't think that after I lose the first two sets, don't think that I will, in my mind was, okay, I'm going to come back for sure. No, in my mind was, I am almost dead, but I don't want to increase the problem of myself. I want the other to beat me. I don't want to help him to beat me. So let's keep going. Let's try to do things to bother him a little bit, and the dynamic of the match changed. And in the third, after saving that dramatic moment, the match, I don't say was more on my side because that's not the truth, but was more or less equal. So when you win that third set, a new match starts. And you know that as a player. You have been in that position a lot of times, and you have been in the position of you are winning, and you have been in the position that you are losing. So if you are there till the end, maybe you're going to have a chance. And that's what happened. And finally, I was able to step by step, climb the mountain and come back.
2: So when a momentum shifts in a match, do you play differently? Do you feel different?
3: No, but of course, step by step, you start believing more and more. First of all, don't lose the faith. When the things are going wrong, find a solution to change that dynamic. And when the things start to go well, find a way to keep going the same way. It's about point after point for 4 or 5 hours. That's the only way from my point of view.
2: It's like resilience on steroids, right?
3: Tennis is one against the other. When I was playing, we were not able to have a conversation with the coach during the match. So you are alone there and you need to survive by yourself. You need to correct yourself. You need to find solutions by yourself. So it's a mental battle about the opponent and sometimes about yourself.
2: I mean, it must be also difficult because there are fans that are quite close to you. How did you handle the crowds?

0: I think the fans always give me this extra motivation to keep practicing when I was injured, to keep fighting even a little bit more when the match was against me. I was a very intense player in my private sessions. That's the truth. No, I always practiced with very high energy, with zero people watching me. But with fans, I think the adrenaline is different. Yeah, the feeling is completely different. It's more emotional, and the amount of energy is higher.
1: You're also well known for having rituals.
0: Mm-hmm.
1: Those help for, was it comfort?
0: I needed them to stay 100% focused on what I was doing. As simple as that. Was more that than superstitious, because I have zero rituals outside of the tennis court. I'm not a very superstitious guy, to be honest. But on the tennis court, unfortunately, I needed that routines.
1: Why unfortunately?
0: Because I would like to have the same kind of concentration without that routines. I don't like to see myself doing that routines, but I need it. I try to avoid them, but I needed them to know that I was just focused on what I needed to be.
1: But it's just something that's familiar, right? It's a way of doing.
0: Yeah, but if you ask me if you want to have that or don't, I say I prefer don't. But I needed them, and I was humble enough to do it.
2: In October 2024, Rafael Nadal announced he was retiring. He said it wasn't a decision he came to lightly. Injury followed Nadal his whole career, looming over him and even threatening to take away his dream before it fully began. But I wanted to know how this elite athlete confronted the question we all face at one point. How do you know when it is the right time to go?
1: In 2024, you announced that you were retiring. Do you remember the moment that you decided it was the right time?
0: Yeah. I decided to retire in Bostad, 2024. I gave myself around a year after my hip surgery to see if my body will come back, or my hip will come back at the normal position like before the surgery. And after a lot of weeks trying and practicing and competing, and without feeling myself comfortable on court, and feeling myself that with that hip, I will not fight again for the things that really motivates me, was the moment to say, okay, I am done. I need to stop.
1: People around you were advising that maybe it was the right time to retire. Did you feel that you retired on your own terms, that it was really your decision?
0: Yeah. If probably I didn't want to talk a lot about that, and I don't want it to be influenced for the media and for the people from outside. No, it's something personal. You need to be sure when you make that kind of decision, because when you say it's over, it's over. And you need to be 100% sure that is the right moment. And if it's not your personal decision, maybe I will be today doing this interview with my hip surgery, to see if my body will come back, or my hip will come back at the normal position like before the surgery. And after a lot of weeks trying and practicing and competing, and without feeling myself comfortable on court, and feeling myself that with that hip, I will not fight again for the things that really motivates me, was the moment to say, okay, I am done. I need to stop.
1: People around you were advising that maybe it was the right time to retire. Did you feel that you retired on your own terms, that it was really your decision?
0: Yeah. If probably I didn't want to talk a lot about that, and I don't want it to be influenced for the media and for the people from outside. No, it's something personal. You need to be sure when you make that kind of decision, because when you say it's over, it's over. And you need to be 100% sure that is the right moment. And if it's not your personal decision, maybe I will be today doing this interview thinking that maybe I should be playing tennis. And 100% sure that I make the right decision at the right moment. Never bothered me, but I try to not put many attention because they don't know the real stuff. They don't know how I feel. They don't know exactly how I am every single day. They don't know what the doctors told me and what the process is being. So I need to make my own decisions with the people that I trust the most.
1: It feels like the new chapter is just as busy. So we're in your new hotel. You have a number of hotels, of business interests. What do you think comes next in terms of business?
0: I want to explore more. I just retired 1 year and a half ago, but have been a lot of stuff since I stopped playing tennis nonstop. So I have been traveling, working hard. Of course, the Zell hotel brand is growing. Here is the fourth opening in Fuerteventura. And by the end of the year, going to be 7. We are in the process of expanding the Rafa Nadal Tennis Academy. I dedicate time to my foundation to keep growing, keep helping more and more kids and families. So, yeah, I want to explore, and it's great to share all these experiences with leaders on each sector, people that are successful. So, for me, it's a great experience, and I am enjoying that.
1: You talk a lot about growth. You could be sitting on a beach.
0: I am not the kind of person that likes to wake up every morning and don't know what to do. That's as simple as that. I need to have goals in my life. Even if I am very lucky and I could decide to do other stuff, just stay at home without planning. But I don't understand the life that way. I am enjoying this process. And yeah, it's intense but interesting.
1: Last year, Maria Sharapova told Bloomberg that there's no match point in business. So she misses those deciding kind of breakpoint moments.
0: Of course, a different approach. I mean, in sports, you need to make decisions in a fraction of a second. You know, in business, it's a different stuff. You know, for example, the academy, as I said before, I think we are only in Mallorca, we are 650 workers. You know, it's a big responsibility, knowing that a lot of families depends on if you are doing well or not. And I am very interested on learn more about how a company can keep growing and have the ambition to grow, but a healthy ambition, you know, doing the proper way.
1: You played tennis for 23 years, 11 months a year. What do you miss about it the most? Do you miss it?
0: No, not now. No. I always will be very thankful to tennis for all the experiences that I enjoyed thanks to tennis. In my mind, in a part of my mind, I always will be a tennis player. But I finished my career because was nothing else to offer, you know. So I don't miss tennis because I accepted since I made that decision that was the end for me. I was not able to keep going the way that I needed to keep going, you know, and I had plenty of issues. So I bring my body over the limit, I think. So I am in peace with myself and enjoying this new chapter of my life.
1: Rapid fire questions. Are you ready?
0: I hope.
1: What's the best piece of advice you've ever received?
0: Copy what you like from the others.
1: As a child, you played both tennis and football. Do you think you would have been as successful as at football as you have been at tennis?
0: I mean, the chances are very little.
1: Why do you say that?
0: Because in tennis, I am probably one of the best players of the history. So if I decide all the way things that I will be one of the best players of the history of football, let's say it's difficult that you have both possibilities.
1: Thanks for listening to this portion of the Leaders with Francine Lacqua podcast on Bloomberg Radio. You can find all of the latest episodes of Leaders with me, Francine Lacqua, on Apple, Spotify, and anywhere else you get your podcasts.
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5: They're thinking a lot of times about longevity and wellness for themselves, and then they're extending that to their pets. If they're going to live longer, they want their pets to be there with them. So they're trying peptides, red light therapy was a big one that we heard about, as well as a longevity drug that people are trying. This is not a drug that's approved for this, called rapamycin.
6: Yeah.
5: It actually is approved for organ transplants to try to help people not reject the organ, but in smaller doses, they're trying it out for
6: longevity. That sounds a little extreme. Is it safe for our dogs?
7: Yeah.
5: The vets that I talked to were cautious about that and said, you know, there was one woman who at University of California, Davis, who told me, you know, often when we see a sick pet come in, we are asking what they're taking in addition to, you know, the pet food. And if it's supplements, we ask them, you know, to stop the supplements for a little while, because often that's actually the cause of some of the illness, particularly if they're getting them from somewhere that maybe isn't just kind of your regular pet store aisle. That's something that pet owners need to weigh when they're thinking about this. There is a clinical trial in dogs going on with the Dog Aging Project at the University at Texas A&M University, and they're looking at this. They said they haven't seen any side effects that might be linked to the drug, but it's early.
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10: ABC News, I'm Dave Packer. Five Americans among the seven passengers killed when a safari helicopter crashed touring a remote part of Kenya, including two prominent Florida businessmen. The national debt reaching a staggering milestone, surpassing $40 trillion. This is President Trump hailed his latest construction project at the White House, a helipad on the South Lawn. And this in the shadow of the White House ballroom construction, and there's more.
11: One thing I know how to do is build. And so we put a brand new face on the front of the White House on the ground. The cars will pull up, and this is what you'd have, as opposed to the asphalt, which was literally, they had potholes in it.
10: Harry and Meghan, the Duke and Duchess of Sussex, are going to be moving back to the UK with their children. But we've learned that there's going to be no change in Harry and Meghan's official status as non-working royals. They're going to be sticking with an agreement that they reached when they left the UK. This is ABC News.
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12: From Bloomberg World Headquarters in New York, I'm Doug Krisner. Let's update top stories. We'll look at market action as well. It was a down arrow story in the U.S. session for many semiconductor stocks. We had the Philadelphia Semiconductor Index dropping about 2%. Now, that's after a 5% drop in the Tuesday session. Right now, though, in Seoul, a little bit of positivity for some of the chip makers. Samsung shares are up about 1%. SK Hynix gaining about a half of 1%. Those gains helping to send the KOSPI higher by more than 4%. Stateside, the U.S. Treasury shocked markets with a plan to increase buybacks of longer-dated government bonds. Current buyback operations will be at least doubled across the 10 to 30-year segment. This was a forceful move undertaken by Treasury Secretary Bessent as a way of lowering borrowing costs after yields hit multi-decade highs. We had the 10-year yield falling about 6 basis points to 4.63%. The 30-year fell 10 basis points to 5.18%. Those lower yields, in turn, weakened the dollar quite a bit. We had the Bloomberg Dollar Spot Index down 0.8% to the lowest level in about 3 months. As a result of that dollar weakness, you've got a much stronger yen right now at 158.35. The U.S. and Canada appear to be on the verge of a potential trade deal. We are told the Trump administration is poised to reduce tariffs on automobile imports from Canada to 15%, down from the current rate of 25%. And at the same time, this deal would cut tariffs on certain Canadian exports of steel and aluminum by 50% to a rate of around 25%. Bitcoin surged more than 8% during New York trading on optimism over regulatory reform. Later in the day, President Trump urged Congress to pass legislation on digital asset market structure. This is known as the Clarity Act. Bitcoin right now at 69,474. We've got the Nikkei rising 1.2% at the moment. Global news 24 hours a day. 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

0: Is there any life event that's more expensive, confusing, and stressful than a divorce? You're not only dividing your family, you're also figuring out the disposition of a lot of assets, portfolios, real estate, trusts, businesses, more. I'm Barry Ritholtz, and on today's edition of At the Money, we're going to discuss the finances of divorce. And full disclosure, I am and remain happily married for 32 years. To help us unpack all of this and what it means for your portfolio, let's bring in Patrick Kilbane of the RIA Ullman Wealth Partners, and also leads the Divorce Advisory Group. So Patrick, let's start with the basics. You focus on people going through divorce. What's the first financial triage you do when a new client calls?
1: Barry, great to be with you. Thank you for having me. When somebody gets hit with this bomb, when this bomb is dropped on them, you know, I'm a big fan of Coach Lou Holtz, and he has an acronym WIN. It stands for What's Important Now. So I generally talk to the person who this might be their first exposure with the legal system, and I figure out what their goal is. Has their estranged spouse cut them off from the cash flow, from the assets? Is this a child custody situation? You know, what is the first thing that we need to handle? And then it's sort of giving them the confidence and the reassurance that, hey, you're not the first nor the last who's going to go through this, and I'm going to be your Sherpa through this process.
0: So I imagine there are some consistent large money mistakes people make in the first 30 to 60 days of a separation. Obviously, it's very emotional, and, you know, most people don't go through these sort of things repeatedly. What sort of mistakes do you see before the lawyers and the written agreements start showing up?
1: Like most people who have a long history together, they have solved a lot of problems together. And I see people trying to work the divorce settlement out among themselves, and the spouse that may not have all of the data, all of the information, may not know the extent of their holdings, may make some agreements before they have any idea what their rights are. So like you, Barry, I'm a lawyer, although I'm not practicing anymore. I litigated high net worth divorce cases for 10 years. And what I try to do is not give legal advice, but say, hey, let's slow down a little bit and let's make sure that you have a full understanding of what you're agreeing to or waiving before you do it.
0: So I think about all the assets that are involved in a family dissolution. There's cash, there's retirement accounts, there's property, there's business interests. How do you help clients understand the value of what they're negotiating, either cash up front versus a longer term set of assets?
1: Great question. So I try to divide everything into different buckets so I make sure that my clients aren't comparing apples to giraffes. They've got to be comparing apples to apples. And depending on where the spouses are situated and where each one of them wants to go, we know that all assets aren't created equal. So there may be an opportunity working together to reach a divorce settlement that'll be more advantageous for both spouses than what they would end up in a court if the court just took a meat cleaver and busted everything in half.
0: So you have a background as a matrimonial lawyer. How does that change the way you sit down as a financial advisor when you're having these conversations with clients who are just starting the divorce process?
1: Excellent question. I have a perspective from litigating these cases for 10 years and seeing people at the very beginning of the process. And I think a financial planner, a wealth manager, an asset manager who may not have that same experience may want to get right into the details. You mentioned the word triage earlier in this conversation. I mean, this client, this family is coming to you. I mean, they are experiencing trauma. The wound may be fresh. So I think we really have to slow down. And it's sort of like, you know it when you see it. You're ready to delve into the financial planning and start talking about Barry 2.0 when Barry is ready to start thinking about Barry 2.0. But a lot of these people come in and they're in a total fog. They're trying to figure out where their next dollar is going to come from. How is cash flow going to, even let's back up, where am I going to live? So We have to sort of satisfy that bottom level of Maslow's hierarchy of needs before we can even get into that financial planning conversation.
0: So the past few divorces I've witnessed from relatively close, the big question becomes who gets the house? It always seems to be one of those things. It's an emotional decision. It's a financial decision. Is there a better framework for addressing that? How do you avoid that from becoming so toxic, so War of the Roses sort of a disaster?
1: I think you have to really start and understand why somebody wants the house. You made a great point. Is this an emotional decision? Is this a financial decision? Do I have comfort in my neighbors? Is the house in a public school district where I want my children or child to continue to go to school until they reach the age of 18? And then once you really have a good idea why that's the case, and Barry, maybe that spouse wants the house just because they know the other spouse wants the house. So we have to sort of take a step back and understand the true motivations. And then we start talking about the financial problems and the tax problems that come. Well, a married couple, if this has been your primary residence for two of the last 5 years, you can exclude up to $500,000 of a capital gain if there is one. Of course, if you're single, then you can only exclude up to $250,000 of a gain. What's the basis? Do we have a state tax situation? So there are a lot of different layers. And I, again, back to my previous comment, I don't think we can even hit on that until we have a true understanding of what the client's motivation is and when they're emotionally prepared to have that financial discussion.
0: You mentioned taxes. It's easy to imagine how taxes can just flip the math. What are the big tax traps in divorce settlements to avoid?
1: All of these assets are different. They may be taxed at ordinary income rates, capital gains rates. To your listeners, a very sophisticated audience, but some of our clients who are going through this process are also very sophisticated, but that hasn't been their role in the household. So a lot of it is re-educating them and understanding or trying to have an idea what is their tax situation going to be post-filing. They may be in a totally different tax filing status. They may be going back to work. They may not be going to work. They may have investment income imputed to them. They may have to use IRS Rule 72T if they're before 59 and a half to be able to tap into retirement accounts because of imputed investment income. Of course, those laws vary by state, but that's why it's so helpful to have somebody who really knows that perspective and can work with the various tax and estate planning professionals to be thinking about these issues.
0: What about retirement assets? What do people need to know about avoiding penalties or getting a bad allocation? There's a whole other QDRO thing that I'm wholly unfamiliar with. What are the issues in divorce with 401ks, 403bs, IRAs, any joint or individual retirement asset?
1: Yeah, such a magnificent question. You and I talked about QUADROs preparing for this conversation. QUADRO is an acronym that stands for Qualified Domestic Relations Order. It is a subsequent court order that is used to segregate a retirement plan that's subject to ERISA. ERISA stands for the Employee Retirement Income Security Act. But if your spouse is a participant in a government plan may not accept a QUADRO. Then how in the heck do we divide that marital asset? So I think it always requires us to take a step back and get a hold of a document called a summary plan description, which sets out the rules and regulations of each retirement account. Barry, we've heard people say all the time, the only way to eat an elephant is one bite at a time. And whether it's a retirement account or some other asset, we have to be very intentional and very careful and go with each asset. What is it? Is it a qualified or a non-qualified account? How do we divide it? What are the tax consequences? And I know you and I are going to talk about other contingent assets down the road, like carry and restricted stock and so on and so forth. But what's the best way to actually accomplish this on each asset? And then, you know, maybe with that asset, we say, wait a minute, I don't want to have to deal with my estranged spouse in the future to get my fair share. Isn't there a way that I can, you know, barter this away and get something else that works better for me? So those are all the discussions that are asset by asset level.
0: That's complicated. Let's talk about something even more complicated. What do you do with illiquid assets, private businesses that are not? Hey, it's easy to split a portfolio of publicly traded stock. What do you do about a company that is private and one of the spouses is running? And how do you figure out what it's worth and who gets what?
1: You and I can look at our brokerage account statement or our retirement account statement and have a pretty good idea what that asset is worth. With an asset that we know that has value, but we're not sure what that value is, you're required to hire another professional called a business appraiser or a valuation expert. And the crazy thing about the divorce world, Barry, is it imposes these fantasy rules and regulations that you and I would never, you know, have to discuss with a married couple. We talk about enterprise goodwill and personal goodwill when we come to the value of a business. So your firm, a valuation expert can say, okay, this firm is worth X, you know, million dollars. But in a divorce context, especially my home state of Florida, we have to look at what's the value of Barry's firm without Barry. And the value of Barry's firm without Barry, that's the marital asset in Florida. That's what we have to divide.
0: So to wrap up, I'm going to quote Patrick. Divorce is really a financial or tax problem disguised in a divorce costume. And that really sums it up. It's as much about separating your personal lives as it is to figuring out your financial and asset lives going forward. Take it seriously. Make sure you get good counsel and follow the process that your lawyer and financial advisor walks you through. I'm Barry Ritholtz. This has been Bloomberg's At the Money.
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4: From ABC News, I'm Dave Packer. President Trump today announcing economic D-Day on Iran, threatening countries that support Iran's economy in any way with tremendous economic consequences, calling it the, quote, most crushing economic operation ever taken. After scaling down planned military exercises with U.S. ally South Korea, President Trump shared a calendar event that might explain why.
5: Here at the White House, the president said that he would meet by the end of the year with North Korean dictator Kim Jong-un. Now, there is no indication as to when or where that meeting would happen, and no confirmation from the North Koreans about the meeting either.
4: ABC's Jonathan Carl and the president, while hosting leaders and crypto executives at the White House today, called for the expansion of AI data centers.
6: We want to have a regulation where they can continue to lead, not regulation that's going to stifle a very important industry. I think maybe bigger than the internet, bigger than anything anyone's seen.
4: A safari helicopter crashed while on a tour of a remote part of Kenya, killing all seven people on board, among them five Americans. The jury in Lindsey Clancy's murder trial sent home early today due to what the judge called an unforeseen circumstance. Clancy is charged with killing her three young children in 2023. The defense argues she didn't get proper treatment for postpartum psychosis and that she was hearing a voice in her head.
7: They largely heard cross-examination from prosecutors who pointed out that this voice that Clancy was hearing that wasn't actually reflected in any of her medical notes, that she didn't mention it to any of her providers before the incident, and also noted the fact that, you know, she didn't really mention it after the fact to that many people either, trying to cast doubt on that explanation.
4: ABC's Peter Haralambos. The prodigal prince returns. ABC News has confirmed that Prince Harry and his wife Meghan, the Duchess of Sussex, are planning to move back to the United Kingdom, where they'll remain non-working royals. 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
8: Now, your three-day weather forecast on Bloomberg 92.9. High pressure remains in control tonight as it continues to slide offshore. We'll have clear skies, just a few clouds around, temperatures dropping into the middle to upper 60s. Thursday starts off with some sunshine, maybe a little patchy fog in the morning. Clouds will stream in during the afternoon as a cold front heads our way. That front may produce a stray shower or thunderstorm during the late afternoon or evening. Temperatures should get up into the lower to middle 80s. Partly cloudy skies, a little more comfortable behind the front Thursday night. We'll drop to the middle 60s from the city, lower to middle 60s in the suburbs. Partly sunny Friday, could see a late day shower, highs only in the middle to upper 70s. Wave of low pressure rides along the stalled out front to the area on Saturday, bringing more showers in. Temperatures only getting up into the middle 70s. I'm Scott Kaplan, and that's your Bloomberg 3-day forecast. Now back to the latest headlines from ABC News.
9: Federal investigators reveal new evidence in the fatal 2025 helicopter crash outside of Philadelphia.
10: The NTSB releasing hundreds of pages of investigative records, including surveillance, doorbell, and dash camera video, along with photographs and flight data. The Learjet 55 departing Northeast Philadelphia Airport on January 31st, 2025, carrying an 11-year-old patient, her mother, two pilots, and two medical crew members on a flight home to Mexico. Investigators say the aircraft was airborne for less than a minute. The jet climbed to about 1,600 feet, entered a left turn, then plunged toward the ground at nearly 10,000 feet per minute.
9: ABC's Morgan Norwood. A Red Cross official says the death toll from a gold mine collapse in the western part of Central African Republic has risen to more than 100. Millions of Americans can expect to see more drones flying in their neighborhoods.
11: In communities across seven states, Amazon drones can be seen hovering over homes, lowering their payload of household items, and then flying off to make their next delivery. Amazon Prime Air plans to serve nearly 500 cities and towns by the end of this year, dropping off packages within 60 minutes of the order being placed.
9: ABC's Jim Ryan, former Wimbledon finalist Nick Kyrgios has tested positive for cocaine and is provisionally suspended from tennis. The 31-year-old admits in a social media post that he made a mistake and, quote, takes full responsibility for it. Dave Packer, ABC News.
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13: From Bloomberg World Headquarters in New York, I'm Doug Krisner. Let's update top stories. We'll look at market action for you as well. Today, the U.S. Treasury shocked markets with a plan to increase buybacks of longer-dated government bonds. Current buyback operations will be at least doubled across the 10-year to 30-year segment. Now, this is a forceful move by Treasury Secretary Bessent to lower borrowing cost after yields hit multi-decade highs. In response today, the yield on the 30-year fell 10 basis points to 5.18%, while the 10-year lost 6 basis points to 4.63%. But this does nothing to change the fundamentals. Here is Eli Salzman, Senior Portfolio Manager at Neuberger Wealth.
14: The number of fiscal issues, as well as the amount of fiscal stimulus that's been pumped in addition to the monetary stimulus, it's a Band-Aid. It's a nothing burger. And the reality is yields will go with the fiscal situation, and they will also go with the economy and as well as inflation. And with the amount of fiscal and monetary stimulus that's out there, and with the economy doing as well as it is, and the lack of excess capacity and the higher inflation, yields are still going up. This is a one-day move. Maybe it's a two-day move, but inevitably, we think yields are going up from here.
13: Eli Salzman from Neuberger Wealth. Those lower yields, by the way, did weaken the dollar quite a bit. We had the Bloomberg Dollar Spot Index down about 0.8% to its lowest level in 3 months, and that produced a stronger Japanese yen, which at the moment in Tokyo, trading 158.50. U.S. equities advanced with the help of those lower yields. However, it was another day of weakness for the chip makers. Philadelphia Semiconductor Index dropping about 2% after falling 5% on Tuesday. Right now, though, in Seoul, shares in memory chipmaker SK Hynix up about 1.3%, and Samsung shares rising by more than 2%. Those gains helping to send the KOSPI higher by more than 5%. The U.S. and Canada appear to be on the verge of a potential trade deal. We are told the Trump administration is poised to reduce tariffs on automobiles imported from Canada to a rate of 15%, down from the current 25% level. Now, at the same time, this tentative deal would cut about tariffs on certain Canadian exports of steel and aluminum in half to a rate of 25%. We check markets for you throughout the day here on Bloomberg. In Tokyo, Nikkei rising 1.5%. And in Sydney, the ASX 200 is up 0.1%. E-mini futures for the American equity market pushing higher, with the S&P 500 up 0.2%. Global news 24 hours a day. 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
16: I'm Stephanie Flanders, and you're listening to a portion of this week's Trumponomics podcast on Bloomberg Radio. Today, we're speaking with the economist Robin Brooks and former New York Fed chair and opinion columnist Bill Dudley about Kevin Warsh's time running the Federal Reserve so far and why he doesn't want to tell anybody anything. I'm Stephanie Flanders, head of government and economics at Bloomberg, and this is Trumponomics, the podcast that looks at pretty much everything in the economic world of Donald Trump. And in that world, the US central bank looms pretty large, and now Donald Trump's hand-picked Fed chair, Kevin Warsh, has been in the job nearly 3 months. I thought it was worth taking stock of his tenure so far. We're recording this on Wednesday morning, US time, so we also have just had a new US inflation number that could make his job slightly easier. One big headline about Kevin Warsh's time at the helm so far: he's been his own man. Despite all the politics around his selection, he's not actively been trying to persuade his fellow governors to cut interest rates, as Donald Trump had urged so often. And although the president says they've spoken, Warsh doesn't appear to be taking regular cues from the White House. We should probably also note that he's not made any clear gaffes. Most incoming Fed chairs have had a misstep or two in their first few weeks. They've been caught thinking aloud in an interview or said a bit too much at a press conference. Well, that's not Chair Warsh. In fact, he's not been saying very much at all about anything. And that is a big change for the financial markets after years in which policymakers have become used to offering a lot of guidance and transparency around their decision making. It's left a lot of people inside and outside the financial markets unhappy and confused. Now, you could say investors could just grow up and learn to live with less spoon-feeding, but for some, including Bloomberg opinion columnist and former New York Federal Reserve President Bill Dudley, the issue runs deeper than a change of comms, and I'm glad to say he's with us on Trumponomics to explain. Bill, thank you very much.
17: Yes, I'm delighted to be here.
16: Now, it's quite difficult these days to find wholehearted supporters of the approach Kevin Warsh has taken, but Robin Brooks is one who thinks the world has maybe been a bit too tough on him. And you'll remember he was on the show a while back. He's now a blogger, senior fellow at the Brookings Institution, former chief economist for the Institute for International Finance, and chief FX strategist at Goldman Sachs. Robin, thanks for coming back.
18: Thanks for having me.
16: We are speaking just an hour or so after the CPI, Consumer Price Index, numbers come out for the US. And so I guess we should spend a couple of minutes on that, given that it looms quite large in a lot of this decision making. We saw the core inflation number at 2.5% annual rate. That's the lowest in more than 5 years. The headline rate, 3.4%, fair bit higher, as it has been for a while. Bill, just briefly on this, how do you think it changes the outlook, if at all, for the next few months to have this number? It wasn't a big surprise, it has to be said.
17: I think it doesn't change it very much. I think the Fed was on hold at the last meeting because they thought the inflation data was going to be more benign. It has been more benign. So all the arguments for staying on hold that you had at the last meeting are still in place. And that's why the market reduced its probability of tightening in September from about 60% to about 45%. But there's a long way to go to the next meeting. I think fundamentally the arguments for tightening are still pretty strong. But the arguments I would make is, number one, it doesn't look like much monetary policy is actually restrictive. We've been at this interest rate or higher for 2 years, and we're still operating at full employment. Number two, we're missing more on the inflation mandate than we are on the employment mandate. So in terms of which side you want to care about, you care more about the inflation side, and especially in the fact that we've missed the inflation objective for 5 years in a row. And then lastly, the risk of error here, I think, is asymmetric as well. If you tighten it, it turns out to be unnecessary. You can obviously easily reverse it. If you don't tighten it, and you should have tightened, then you have a risk of inflation expectations becoming unanchored. And you have to believe that's a real risk, given that the Fed has missed for 5 years in a row.
16: We hear that argument a lot, although not so much from Kevin Warsh. Robin, just on this July inflation number.
18: So I would say that I came into this number with a fairly strong view that we don't, even though we've had many years of various supply shocks, and of course they just keep coming, we don't really have a picture where inflation is broadening out. I regularly put out in my Substack data on inflation generalization, so things that measure the combined weight of items in the CPI and the PCE that are above 2%. And those things have been trending down for a couple of years. So I came into this print constructively. If you look at the guts of this print, then I totally agree with Bill. The guts are quite benign. In particular, if you look at what I sort of think of as core. So when you strip out the noisy elements of core inflation, because core does contain non-market stuff like OER, administered prices, when you strip that stuff out, basically we had an inflation reading that was flat after a slightly negative reading a month ago. So my views on monetary policy here have been heavily predicated on what's going on with inflation. And I just don't think, from my perspective, this is a print that screams for tightening.
16: I think that's where it leaves us. And both of you are in a slightly different place, but I think we're at least saying there's more question marks around an interest rate rise in September. And I think that's kind of broadly reflected in the market pricing. But obviously, we're in a quite different place than we might have been 6 months ago, when there was much more of a live discussion around cutting interest rates. Even in the discussion we've just had, you've said a great deal more than Kevin Warsh has been willing to say about the underlying dynamics for inflation or what might... I think that's where it leaves us, and both of you are in a slightly different place, but I think we're at least saying there's more question marks around an interest rate rise in September, and I think that's kind of broadly reflected in the market pricing. But obviously, we're in a quite different place than we might have been 6 months ago, when there was much more of a live discussion around cutting interest rates. Even in the discussion we've just had, you've said a great deal more than Kevin Warsh has been willing to say about the underlying dynamics for inflation or what might drive policy going forward. So, Bill, explain why you think that lack of communications is a problem.
17: So I have no problem with getting rid of forward guidance. I think forward guidance about talking about what you're going to do next is a bad idea, because basically it can constrain you from changing policy when new information comes along that suggests that a change is warranted. It can sort of lock you in.
16: We kind of got in the habit of doing that after the global financial crisis. It was sort of somewhat controversial, but then a lot of central banks ended up having... Once you start doing it, it has been quite hard for central banks to step back from it.
17: And you could argue that the Fed's policy or going through the COVID pandemic was the fact that they were sort of locked in with all these conditions about what would have to happen before they would actually raise rates. If you remember, they couldn't raise rates until we were at full employment, until inflation was at 2%, and we thought inflation was going to be above 2% in the future. So in March of 22, inflation was really high and the federal funds rate was zero. So that was an example of forward guidance of really boxing you in. So I think most economists, I think, agree with the predicate that forward guidance is too constraining. But we can't conflate forward guidance with providing information about the Fed's monetary policy reaction function. In other words, how does the Fed think about monetary policy? How does the Fed think how monetary policy affects aggregate demand and inflation? And Kevin Warsh has been very reluctant to provide any information about how he's thinking about the economy and what the implications of that are for monetary policy. And I think that's a mistake. You know, he basically wants to outsource it to financial markets to sort of decide what the Fed should do. But the markets don't price to what the Fed should do. They price to what the Fed will do. And so in this situation, you just have the markets looking at the Fed looking at the markets, and policy becomes sort of indeterminate. So I think this is a mistake not to provide more information about how you're thinking about monetary policy. And it's partly about credibility and accountability. If the Fed's a complete black box, then the Fed is actually not being very accountable in terms of its responsibilities to the public.
16: Robin, I think lots of people agree that it's constraining to have the forward guidance, especially the kind of super detailed conditionality around future policy. But we've got used to having a pretty clear idea of what a central bank's reaction function is, you know, how it will respond to a given set of circumstances. It seems like Kevin Warsh doesn't even want to provide much clarity on that.
18: First of all, I should say that I've only ever worked as a central bank as an intern, so I definitely am way more junior in that respect to Bill. I can't hold the candle to president of the New York Fed. So I thought I would give a little bit of market perspective on everything. And I think the number one question is there is clearly mounting political pressure on the Fed. And that predates Warsh. And it predates some of the, I think, communication lapses in the recent press conferences that he's done. And to be fair to Warsh, I don't think his performance was great. I think he's being too glib about batting off questions about the outlook. I don't love it. But let's give the guy a little bit of a break. The initial press conferences of his predecessors weren't exactly a march of glory either. So there's a learning curve. It's a massive job. There's nerves. So I would say that. I think the bigger issue is this growing pressure on the Fed and other central banks. And roll the clock back exactly 1 year, Stephanie, to Jackson Hole 2025. Powell gave a speech on the 22nd of August where he basically said, you know what, the balances of inflation versus employment are tilting in favor of worrying about employment, and we're going to start easing. This came after months of criticism by the president. It came immediately after criticism a few days before, where Trump said Powell is terrible for the housing market. And if you look at financial markets, there's a lot of talk how the curve has steepened now, right? Long-term yields have risen because markets are worried about inflation and risk premium and volatility. Well, guess what? The curve steepened just as much after that August 22nd, 2025 dovish speech from Powell. And if you look at precious metals prices back then, you know, that was the debasement trade. Gold, silver, all these crazy things went completely bonkers. So the first point that I want to make is I think it's a bit of a red herring to personalize this too much. I think obviously Warsh is Warsh. And he's new, and there are a lot of questions given how little he's saying, but I think the bigger issue is that we have a Fed that's under massive pressure from politicians, and the underlying problem is that fiscal policy is completely out of control, and we have real worries about how we're going to pay for all this debt. So I think that's my number one point. On the specifics of forward guidance that Bill mentioned, so I totally agree. There is no right formula for the right amount of forward guidance. The only thing that I would say, you can look at how data sensitive Treasury yields are. And ideally, you want the market to incorporate information actively and to have a high beta to what's going on. This is basically what Warsh is saying, right? He's saying, I want the market to form its own view.
16: Coming up, more from my conversation with Robin Brooks, Senior Fellow at the Brookings Institute, and Bill Dudley, Bloomberg Opinion columnist. I'm Stephanie Flanders, and this is Bloomberg.

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0: I'm Stephanie Flanders, and you're listening to a portion of this week's Trumponomics podcast on Bloomberg Radio. Today, we're speaking with the economist Robin Brooks and former New York Fed chair and opinion columnist Bill Dudley about Kevin Warsh's time running the Federal Reserve so far and why he doesn't want to tell anybody anything. Sticking with you, Bill, for a bit, there's an element of this which is about giving a new chair time to bed in. But I think there's also a specific thing, which I guess is your point, which is if you don't give any clarity on your underlying model for the economy, or you seem to suggest that you're putting it all onto the market itself, then that is what over time causes a credibility problem, not necessarily today or tomorrow, but over time. And is also there is a coherency problem there, because it comes to seem very circular. You know, everything is based on either what the markets are saying or what expectations are saying. And somehow the central bank becomes almost like on, you know, left out of the picture.
1: The way I think about it is that the monetary policy in the U.S. works very powerfully through financial conditions. So what the Fed does affects the bond market, the stock market, the dollar, credit spreads, et cetera. The impulse from short-term rates to the real economy directly is pretty mild. And so you really want financial conditions to sort of get it right about what the Fed is actually going to do. Because if financial conditions get it right, financial markets can price the data in real time to what the Fed will actually likely do in the future. That makes monetary policy more efficient, and it also makes it more timely. But if you're basically throwing a lot of dust into the air and confusing markets about what the Fed is actually going to do, that transmission between the data determining market expectations versus what the Fed will actually do becomes a lot more loose. And that basically makes monetary policy less effective. So I've been an advocate of transparency for a very long time, but transparency doesn't mean forward guidance. And I think we have to distinguish between those two different things.
0: Robin, as you say, you were a market participant in his press conference when Kevin Warsh was emphasizing that, you know, he kept referring to the market, kept referring to bond yields. It wasn't clear to a lot of people whether he was suggesting that higher level of bond market of yields, of long-term yields, was suggesting that rates needed to be higher over time, or that the bond market was doing the tightening for the Fed. I just wondered, how did you read that? Because that was one of the bits that

0: that sort of was confusing to people and sounded very circular.
1: Yeah, I don't think that was a strong point of the press conference. But go back to 2013 and the taper tantrum. You know, the situation to me as an outsider at the time, I was sitting on the trading floor at Goldman. You know, the 10-year yield was around 1.5%. It was very stable. Financial conditions were very easy. And we then had congressional testimony from Bernanke in May 2013 that said, you know, we may taper QE3. QE3 was running at the time. And this was a big shock because it pulled the rug out from what markets thought was a certain environment. And of course, the dividing line there between transparency and forward guidance is a hard one to draw. Because, you know, when are they going to taper? How much? It's actually really hard to say.
0: But if you're clear about your reaction function, I don't think that is the same as forward guidance.
1: Yeah, I guess. But things start to get specific real fast. And I think it's hard to be specific. And so in a way, you can't be. So if you are a central bank that is going to provide less information and let the market do more heavy lifting, then it means there will be more surprises to markets. They won't like that. And it will lead to more volatility and curve steepening. That's exactly what happened in 2013. And that's what we're seeing now. Is that a negative indictment on Warsh? I'm not sure.
0: Bill, in a deeper sense, is it too soon to say over time he may end up saying a bit more in press conferences, and at some level he was kind of making a point in his first press conference? But for example, in the Jackson Hole speech coming up, he's kind of said he thinks of it as a blank sheet. It won't go down very well if it is a blank sheet. But if he gives a kind of pretty standard speech where he does flesh a bit more out, like his kind of broader thinking about the economy, I mean, this is all recoverable, presumably.
2: Yeah, I mean, what I expect is not Kevin Warsh to come up and say, oh, I did it wrong, and I'm going to change, and I'm going to give you a lot more information going forward. I think what's going to happen is he's just going to gradually give more information, because more information is the appropriate way to respond. The fact is, if he doesn't give information to the market, people are just going to turn to other Fed speakers for that information. It's not as if other Fed officials aren't telling you about what their monetary policy reaction function is. And so I think from Kevin Warsh's perspective, he needs to talk more also, so that he's the one that people actually listen to about what the Fed is likely to do in the future.
0: Who gets this right? I mean, I'm sort of thinking about at the Bank of England, we've had the sort of opposite extreme now, where everybody is now, they get their own separate paragraph in the minutes or even in the statement about the interest rate decision, massive influx of speaking from and views from all the individual members, which some think of as just being a cacophony and not being very helpful. The European Central Bank, you've always had a cacophony in terms of all the governors from all these countries that you can't really control. But the messaging of the leadership has been reasonably clear about, we look at these three things when we're thinking about how to change policy. Do you think either the Bank of England or the ECB is getting this more right?
2: I like the ECB's approach, because I think what they're doing is they're saying, here's our baseline forecast, the staff forecast, and then there are scenarios around that. So there's alternative scenarios. And I think providing alternative scenarios gives you a notion of, if things evolve differently than our baseline forecast, here's how we're likely to respond. And having the alternative scenarios gives market information about how the central bank is likely to react if things turn out differently than the central bank has forecast. I was part of the group of 30 paper that we published in April this year, which made a series of recommendations for the Fed. One was to eliminate forward guidance, for example. But the other was to actually provide more information about the staff forecast and scenarios to get people a little bit away from the summary of economic projections, which is so focused on the modal forecast, as if this is the forecast that's actually likely to be realized in the future. If you go back and look at the track record of the SCP, it's pretty terrible in terms of what's actually happened relative to the SCP forecast. So I think having scenario analysis, which gives people a broader set of information about how the Federal Reserve would respond as different things turn out to be more important or less important than they expect, would be helpful.
0: Robin, do you see any better models out there?
1: So I have one story that perhaps is relevant, which is that many years ago at Goldman, I was also put in charge, in addition to running the FX team, I was put in charge for covering Canada. And this was not a promotion because no one ever wanted to cover poor Canada.
2: I did that too, Robin. I had the same experience.
0: And you didn't do so badly, so, you know.
1: Well, Bill, then I am in good footsteps. But anyway, so Canada did a rollback of forward guidance after Carney was the Bank of Canada governor and his successor was Poloz. And a lot of what is playing out now at the Fed played out exactly back then for Canada. There were a lot of criticisms that we don't know what's going on. What is the reaction function? Who do we listen to? Market volatility went up. He also cast doubt on the inflation metrics that the Bank of Canada was following and introduced a bunch of new ones. So there's lots of parallels there too. And in the end, I think that episode was navigated with markets pivoting to new inflation metrics, data sensitivity, what I referred to just now for Treasury yields went up. So markets learn, but it was an adjustment. And of course, we have another such episode, which also involves Mark Carney, because he's been in so many central banks, which is the Bank of England. Mm. And the shift to Governor Bailey also has involved less forward guidance and this cacophony, Stephanie, that you mentioned. So I am a fan of that because I think it is transparent. Now, of course, it means you've got more voices, but the market is a very smart animal, and it'll figure out who are the voices that we should listen to and who are the voices that we can safely ignore.
0: Well, and Mark Carney, of course, won't like to be reminded of any of this, because when he went to the Bank of England, he then had a not very good experience with forward guidance, became known as the unreliable boyfriend for not sticking with his promises. But that's all forgotten now. Now he's, you know, holding up the global liberal order. Okay, we've basically run out of time. I guess it's worthwhile sort of stepping back a bit, especially for those who last tuned in to this topic, worried about this Trump pick, putting the entire institution of the Fed at risk, potentially getting rid of all of the giving into demands to sack lots of the regional governors. Some were pricing in a big reduction in interest rates beyond what the economy could justify when this new, at that point, unnamed chair came in. I mean, I guess you could say, Bill, the fact that we're sort of talking about lack of clarity around his thinking on the economy and teething problems potentially in this sort of new regime that he wants to see. I mean, that's kind of a win relative to the sort of much kind of bigger political risks that we were talking about a year or 6 months ago.
2: Yeah, but those risks aren't having completely gone away. The Lisa Cook case is still alive and well. There's been a holdup in the naming the Atlanta Fed president, which is interesting. It'll be interesting to see who actually gets that slot. And so, you know, I hope that the Fed isn't politicized. And I think, you know, it's in Kevin Warsh's interest to act in a way to show that it's not politicized. And I think he said all the right things about central bank independence and his commitment to keep inflation at 2%. But, you know, at the end of the day, people will be judged by actions rather than words. And so we'll have to wait and see how this plays out. I mean, my advice to him is just do your job as best you can and tune out the president because you have the job today. That's the only way to success. If you start to listen to the president and start to try to lean in his direction, and if people you know, sort of get wind of that, they would be in some difficulty. I mean, just the whole story about President Trump's phone calls with Warsh just raises a question that I think if I was the Fed chairman, I wouldn't want to have that question raised.
0: Just as a last point, how much of that is kind of also embedded in some of the pricing in markets? Or do you think it's just much more a focus on, for example, the debt situation?
1: Stephanie, we did one of these podcasts 2 months ago with John Authors on the global debt situation, right? And I think since then, the situation around Japan has gotten worse.
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5: ABC News, I'm Dave Packer. President Trump today announcing economic D-Day on Iran, threatening countries that support Iran's economy in any way with tremendous economic consequences. After scaling down planned military exercises with U.S. ally South Korea, President Trump shared a calendar event that might explain why. ABC's Jonathan Carl.
6: Here at the White House, the president said that he would meet by the end of the year with North Korean dictator Kim Jong-un. Now, there is no indication as to when or where that meeting would happen, and no confirmation from the North Koreans about the meeting either.
5: A safari helicopter crashed while on a tour over a remote part of Kenya, killing all seven people on board, among them five Americans. One person's dead, another hospitalized following a house explosion in Annapolis, Maryland, the cause under investigation. ABC News has confirmed that Prince Harry and wife Meghan, the Duchess of Sussex, are planning to move back to the United Kingdom, where they'll remain as non-working royals. This is ABC News.
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7: From Bloomberg World's headquarters in New York, I'm Doug Krisner. Let's update top stories. We'll look at market action for you as well. The U.S. Treasury shocked markets today with a plan to increase buybacks of longer-dated government bonds. Current buyback operations will be at least doubled across the 10 to 30-year segment. That's a very forceful move on the part of U.S. Treasury Secretary Bessent. He's aiming to lower borrowing costs after yields hit multi-decade highs. Now, in response today, the yield on the 30-year fell 10 basis points to 5.18%. The 10-year was down 6 basis points to 4.63. Right now, we're pretty much holding at those levels in the Tokyo session. Lower yields, in turn, weakened the dollar. The Bloomberg Dollar Spot Index was down quite a bit today. We fell about 0.8% in New York trading to the lowest level in 3 months. Weaker dollar? Well, that gives you a stronger yen in this case. 158.45. And at the moment, we've got the Nikkei higher by about 1.2%. The U.S. and Canada appear to be on the verge of a potential trade deal. We are told the Trump administration is poised to reduce tariffs on automobiles imported from Canada to 15%. That would be down from the current 25% rate. And at the same time, this tentative deal would cut tariffs on certain Canadian exports of steel and aluminum in half to a rate of 25%. We had a rally in Bitcoin in New York trading, the cryptocurrency rallying by more than 8% on optimism over regulatory reform of the crypto industry. And sure enough, later in the day, President Trump urged Congress to pass legislation on digital asset market structure. This is known as the Clarity Act. Right now, Bitcoin, $69,590. We check markets for you throughout the day here on Bloomberg. We had a bit of weakness in chip stocks in the New York session, but right now you wouldn't know it if you look in Seoul, where shares in SK Hynix are up more than 2%. Samsung is up about 3%. Those gains leading the KOSPI higher by 5.8%. In Hong Kong, Hang Seng is up 0.9%.

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2: 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I'm Sarah Holder, and today on the show, we're talking about New York City Council's attempt to take on Amazon's delivery driver model.
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2: Amazon relies on a network of thousands of drivers around the city to get its packages delivered on time. 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
5: who to hire, and what hours to work.
2: Mamdani says Amazon should hire them.
7: This is why I'm proud to support the Delivery Protection Act.
2: The Delivery Protection Act was introduced in New York City Council last year. And last week, the mayor announced his support. The bill would establish a licensing system for last-mile facilities, which are the final sorting and distribution sites before packages get to customers. It would also make companies like Amazon responsible for employing workers at those facilities, the workers who do the delivering. Amazon has come out against the bill, and it's poured $5 million into a campaign to defeat it. In response to Bloomberg's reporting, a spokesperson said the bill is, quote, forcing us to consider relocating delivery operations outside of the city, unquote. Something the spokesperson said could lead to slower and more expensive delivery service. They said Amazon is trying to work, quote, collaboratively with the city council, unquote, to prevent that outcome. This fight over worker classification has been a long time coming.
8: This is part of a larger phenomenon. I call it the who's the boss problem in the U.S. economy.
2: Josh Idelson is a senior reporter at Bloomberg covering labor and work.
8: You have many workers who are core to a company's brand. Drivers for Uber, coders for Google, cashiers for McDonald's, who are generating a lot of profit for a company and following rules set by that company, but on paper are not considered by that company to be their employees.
9: It's been this legally murky area for decades.
2: Classification has been a long time coming.
8: This is part of a larger phenomenon. I call it the who's the boss problem in the U.S. economy.
2: Josh Idelson is a senior reporter at Bloomberg covering labor and work.
8: You have many workers who are core to a company's brand. Drivers for Uber, coders for Google, cashiers for McDonald's, who are generating a lot of profit for a company and following rules set by that company, but on paper are not considered by that company to be their employees.
9: It's been this legally murky area for decades that companies have just been able to kind of swim in.
2: Bloomberg e-commerce reporter Spencer Soper says if the Delivery Protection Act passes, it could make things a lot less murky, at least in New York. But the implications could reach much further.
9: It obliterates this delivery service partner model that they've built nationally, internationally, actually. It obliterates it in New York. And so that's why Amazon is so worried about this, because they do see it as this test case.
2: I'm Sarah Holder, and this is The Big Take from Bloomberg News. Today on the show, New York City Council takes on Amazon's delivery driver model and tries to answer that crucial question, who's the boss?
8: Amazon has an army company's brand. Drivers for Uber, coders for Google, cashiers for McDonald's, who are generating a lot of profit for a company and following rules set by that company, but on paper are not considered by that company to be their employees.
9: It's been this legally murky area for decades that companies have just been able to kind of swim in.
2: Bloomberg e-commerce reporter Spencer Soper says if the Delivery Protection Act passes, it could make things a lot less murky, at least in New York. But the implications could reach much further.
9: It obliterates this delivery service partner model that they've built nationally, internationally, actually. It obliterates it in New York. And so that's why Amazon is so worried about this, because they do see it as this test case.
2: I'm Sarah Holder, and this is The Big Take from Bloomberg News. Today on the show, New York City Council takes on Amazon's delivery driver model and tries to answer that crucial question: who's the boss?
8: Amazon has an army of hundreds of thousands of drivers delivering millions of packages who are on paper employed not by Amazon, but by what Amazon calls delivery service partners. Much, much smaller businesses who Amazon contracts with to manage these drivers.
2: Bloomberg's Josh Idelson says these drivers have similar concerns as gig workers like Uber drivers, but they're classified differently.
8: Often when people talk about gig workers, they're talking about workers who are classified by the company they're working for as independent contractors, 1099, people who are no one else's employee on paper. Subcontracted workers like fast food cashiers or content moderators for some tech companies or these delivery drivers, often they are classified as W-2 employees, meaning they have to be paid minimum wage and so on, but employees of somebody that most Americans have never heard of. In both cases, you have a big, famous, powerful company that says it is not the employer of a group of workers.
2: And Spencer, why does the company use this model? What are the benefits for Amazon?
9: If you look at what the benefits of this model can be, it does separate the type of benefits workers can get. So if Amazon were employing all of these drivers directly, it would have to offer them the same health and medical benefits as like employees on Amazon's payroll. The way they do this now, it's up to those smaller companies to decide what kind of benefits to offer. And you can see some disparity in the benefits level. It also comes down to liability. There's so many other things that you pay into for having employees, things like workers' compensation insurance, unemployment insurance, the insurance on the vehicles. And so all of these things through a subcontracted model, it puts Amazon at arm's length. It's not a nice clean break. Hmm. They're not completely removed from it, but it definitely blurs the situation when bad things happen, like someone gets into a car accident, someone slips and hurts themselves, someone gets bit by a dog. These are all things that can regularly happen in the course of home delivery, and it just muddies the waters a bit when it comes time to say, okay, who's responsible?
2: What does the company say about why it works with these delivery service partners and doesn't hire its drivers directly?
8: Amazon says that they believe small businesses in local communities know best and that those businesses are managing their own business.
2: Josh, you wrote about a recent effort to get Amazon to recognize a group of its subcontracted drivers as direct employees. Tell us about that effort.
8: A couple years ago in Palmdale, California, a group of drivers signed up to unionize with the Teamsters. And what was particularly unusual about this situation is the business owner, Jonathan Irvin, owner of Battle Tested Strategies, did not fight the workers' effort to unionize and agreed to recognize the union and negotiate. The union argued that Amazon was a joint employer along with BTS, and that because Amazon, they said, was a joint employer, Amazon was also obligated to negotiate when these workers chose to unionize. When the business owner agreed to recognize the union, Amazon had already said that it was shutting off the contract with BTS. And from Amazon's perspective, this business owner and the Teamsters were trying to foist collective bargaining onto Amazon. From the union's perspective and the perspective of workers that I talked to, Amazon had so much control over the operations that it was really the boss of these workers. And when the majority of them chose to unionize, it was on Amazon to negotiate about the terms. And the workers brought a case to the U.S. National Labor Relations Board, arguing that Amazon really was also legally their boss, a so-called joint employer, and therefore that Amazon had violated the law by refusing to negotiate with them.
2: So the workers brought their case to the NLRB. Why was this legal challenge so significant?
8: This was a potential pivotal test case about whether judge and agency members, the members of the National Labor Relations Board, would rule Amazon to be the boss of a group of these subcontracted delivery drivers. There was a hope from labor organizers that this case in California would establish a significant precedent. That case, when Joe Biden was president, reached the point of the government issuing a complaint against Amazon, alleging that Amazon was the boss of these workers. And it was proceeding even in the first year of the second Trump administration. There was a trial underway, and the proceedings came to a halt mid-trial after a former attorney for Amazon became the general counsel of the National Labor Relations Board under President Trump.
2: So what ended up happening with this case after Trump installed this new general counsel at the NLRB?
8: The general counsel's office reached a settlement in which Amazon was not deemed the joint employer of these workers, and the issue was diffused. What we did get out of this case is thousands of pages of internal company documents that shed new light on how Amazon governs not only what drivers deliver, but when they deliver it, where they drive, the turns that they make to get from one stop to another, the cleanliness of their fingernails, what they post on social media. And the documents in that case, from the perspective of some of the drivers and advocates, strengthen the argument that this is another example of a company wanting to have its cake and offload the calories and the cleanup of the crumbs to somebody else.
2: And what did Amazon say when you presented your reporting drawn from these documents that gave you new insights into the level of control Amazon appears to have over the people it calls its subcontractors?
8: Amazon says that some of the assignments it makes are suggestions and not mandates. Amazon says that delivery service partners run their own business independently and that it has the delivery service partner program because local businesses know best how to operate successfully in their communities.
2: And how did the Teamsters Union respond to this NLRB settlement? What has the next course of action been for them?
8: The Teamsters have continued to fight this settlement. They have pointed out that the general counsel of the NLRB formerly was an outside attorney for Amazon. There's been congressional inquiry into her decision not to recuse herself in this case. The Teamsters Union, they say drivers at dozens of these so-called delivery service partners have signed up to organize with the Teamsters. The union has also been pushing at the city level for legislation to force companies like Amazon to directly employ drivers.
2: And Spencer, how did this case and the outcome from this case pave the way for this effort we're seeing in New York City?
9: With the NLRB and the union question, there was all of this anticipation, like finally we'll get some clarity about whether Amazon is the boss, but there was no clarity. And so what we're seeing in New York is a recognition about how murky this is, how there's really no traction on anything at the federal level to clarify it. And so as you have a city council and mayor stepping in and saying, you know what, we're going to tidy this up.
2: This has been the Big Take Podcast on Bloomberg Radio. I'm Sarah Holder, and I spoke with Josh Idelson and Spencer Soper about New York City Council's attempt to take on Amazon's delivery driver model. You can hear the rest of the episode on the Big Take, wherever you get your podcasts.
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0: Coming up, the latest market-moving headlines from Bloomberg. 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
11: From ABC News, I'm Dave Packer. The seventh-month-long war in Iran not appearing to be helping President Trump's popularity. ABC's Jonathan Curl.
12: A new poll showing his approval rating at just 33%, a record low. President Trump summoned reporters to check out his new White House helipad.
13: Nice job, fellas.
12: The president placing gold coins on the granite.
13: And these will go like that.
12: And signing a slab engraved with his name.
13: That looks pretty good.
12: He brushed off questions about whether peace talks with Iran will resume.
13: Maybe at some point, but right now, I think the situation is so good.
11: Officials say a Pennsylvania State Police helicopter and small plane collided midair and crashed this evening. No word yet on injuries or fatalities nor how many people were on the plane. The State Department confirms five Americans were killed in a helicopter crash in Kenya.
14: The Kenyan Red Cross responded to the scene. Emergency workers saying search and rescue efforts were hampered by difficult terrain and an active fire at the crash site. Luxury travel and tour agency And Beyond confirmed Wednesday that the aircraft was carrying its guests. In a statement, the company expressing its deepest sympathies to all those affected. Officials say it's unclear what caused the helicopter to go down. Rena Roy, ABC News, New York.
11: Positive news in the fight against melanoma. ABC News medical contributor Dr. Darian Sutton explains the early results of the clinical trial.
15: Scientists were able to essentially use mRNA technology to teach the immune system how to fight cancer. This, for the first time, was released by phase 3 studies sponsored by Merck and Moderna. Essentially, they used personalized mRNA-based cancer treatment, and they found that it can improve outcomes of these cancers, specifically melanoma, one of the deadliest skin cancers that exists, when it's added to standard immunotherapy.
11: The national debt surpassing $40 trillion. 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
16: High pressure remains in control tonight as it continues to slide offshore. We'll have clear skies, just a few clouds around, temperatures dropping into the middle to upper 60s. Thursday starts off with some sunshine, maybe a little patchy fog in the morning. Clouds will stream in during the afternoon as a cold front heads our way. That front may produce a stray shower or thunderstorm during the late afternoon or evening. Temperatures should get up into the lower to middle 80s. Partly cloudy skies, a little more comfortable behind the front Thursday night. We'll drop to the middle 60s in the city. Lower to middle 60s in the suburbs. Partly sunny Friday, could see a late day shower. Highs only in the middle to upper 70s. Wave of low pressure rides along the stalled out front through the area on Saturday, bringing more showers in. Temperatures only getting up into the middle 70s. I'm Scott Kaplan, and that's your Bloomberg three-day forecast. Now back to the latest headlines from ABC News.
11: Our new security measures in place after one teen was killed and another hurt in an abandoned New Orleans building.
17: All right, y'all, so this is the food court right here.
18: YouTube is filled with videos made by so-called urban explorers like Brennan Frederick walking through abandoned structures.
19: Anything can happen when you enter one of them buildings. It's an abandoned building for a reason.
18: On Saturday, a 17-year-old was killed when he fell from a staircase inside a vacant 45-story building in downtown New Orleans. Police Superintendent Ann Kirkpatrick.
20: We would call this an urban exploration, but it's a deadly one.
18: A second teen was hurt in that incident. Jim Ryan, ABC News.
11: Costco is getting into the Medicare market.
21: The wholesale giant is partnering with nonprofit insurer Scan to bring Medicare Advantage plans to two states and a Medicare supplement plan to a third state. The company says that these three target markets include about 5 million Medicare-eligible enrollees, but they are not naming yet specific states or timing while they wait for the government approval that they need.
11: ABC Chief Business Correspondent Rebecca Jarvis. The Food and Drug Administration has authorized a first-of-its-kind robotic blood draw device from Dutch medical robotics company Batistro. It must be operated under the oversight of a trained supervisor. Universal Music Group and an artificial intelligence-powered remixing app called Hook have signed a licensing partnership so fans can create content using Universal artists. Dave Packer, ABC News.
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1: From Bloomberg World Headquarters in New York, I'm Doug Krisner. Let's update top stories and market action. We'll begin in South Korea, where we have positivity in semiconductor stocks. Curious, because it was another day of weakness for chip makers in the U.S., where the Philadelphia Semiconductor Index was down 2% after falling 5% on Tuesday. At the moment, however, in Seoul, SK Hynix shares up 4%. Samsung is better by more than 4%, and those gains helping to send the KOSPI higher by 6.6%. The U.S. Treasury shocked markets today with a plan to increase buybacks of longer-dated government bonds. Current buyback operations will be at least doubled across the 10- and 30-year segment. This is a forceful move by Treasury Secretary Bessent to lower borrowing costs after yields hit multi-decade highs. We had yields lower across the Treasury curve today during New York trading. The 30-year dropped 10 basis points to 5.18%, and the 10-year was down 6 basis points to 4.63. We're pretty much holding at those levels now in Tokyo trading. The U.S. and Canada appear to be on the verge of a potential trade deal. We're told the Trump administration is poised to reduce tariffs on automobiles imported from Canada to 15%, down from the current 25% rate. And this tentative deal would cut tariffs on certain Canadian exports of steel and aluminum in half to a rate of 25%. During New York trading, Bitcoin was up more than 8% on optimism over regulatory reform of the crypto industry. And indeed, later in the day, President Trump urged Congress to pass legislation on digital asset market structure. This is known as the Clarity Act. More from Bloomberg's Amy Morris.
3: President Trump calls the Clarity Act the beginning of a revolution in finance.
22: We need Congress to take the next step by passing the Clarity Act, a fair version of the Clarity Act, and this landmark structure legislation. It's a very, very powerful structured legislation which will keep us ahead of China, keep us ahead of everyone else.
3: The bill has stalled in the Senate amid a fight between Democrats and Republicans over ethics provisions. Industry leaders are worried the lack of congressional action leaves them in a legal limbo. In Washington, Amy Morris, Bloomberg Radio.
1: We check markets for you throughout the day here on Bloomberg. In Tokyo, Nikkei up 1%. In Hong Kong, Hang Seng is higher by 1% as well. On the Chinese mainland, CSI 300 is up 0.7%. E-mini futures for the American equity market are pushing higher. The S&P 500 contract is up 0.2%. 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
24: I'm Stephanie Flanders, and you're listening to a portion of this week's Trumponomics podcast on Bloomberg Radio. Today, we're speaking with the economist Robin Brooks and former New York Fed chair and opinion columnist Bill Dudley about Kevin Warsh's time running the Federal Reserve so far and why he doesn't want to tell anybody anything. I'm Stephanie Flanders, Head of Government and Economics at Bloomberg, and this is Trumponomics, the podcast that looks at pretty much everything in the economic world of Donald Trump. And in that world, the US central bank looms pretty large, and now Donald Trump's hand-picked Fed chair, Kevin Warsh, has been in the job nearly 3 months. I thought it was worth taking stock of his tenure so far. We're recording this on Wednesday morning, US time, so we also have just had a new US inflation number that could make his job slightly easier. One big headline about Kevin Warsh's time at the helm so far, he's been his own man. Despite all the politics around his selection, he's not actively been trying to persuade his fellow governors to cut interest rates, as Donald Trump had urged so often. And although the president says they've spoken, Warsh doesn't appear to be taking regular cues from the White House. We should probably also note that he's not made any clear gaffes. Most incoming Fed chairs have had a misstep or two in their first few weeks. They've been caught thinking aloud in an interview or said a bit too much at a press conference. Well, that's not Chair Walsh. In fact, he's not been saying very much at all about anything. And that is a big change for the financial markets after years in which policymakers have become used to offering a lot of guidance and transparency around their decision making. It's left a lot of people inside and outside the financial markets unhappy and confused. Now, you could say investors could just grow up and learn to live with less spoon-feeding, but for some, including Bloomberg opinion columnist and former New York Federal Reserve President Bill Dudley, the issue runs deeper than a change of comms. And I'm glad to say he's with us on Trumponomics to explain. Bill, thank you very much.
4: Yes, I'm delighted to be here.
24: Now, it's quite difficult these days to find wholehearted supporters of the approach Kevin Walsh has taken, but Robin Brooks is one who thinks the world has maybe been a bit too tough on him. And you'll remember he was on the show a while back. He's now a blogger, senior fellow at the Brookings Institution, former chief economist for the Institute for International Finance, and chief FX strategist at Goldman Sachs. Robin, thanks for coming back.
5: Thanks for having me.
24: We are speaking just an hour or so after the CPI, Consumer Price Index numbers come out for the US. And so I guess we should spend a couple of minutes on that, given that it looms quite large in a lot of this decision making. We saw the core inflation number at 2.5% annual rate. That's the lowest in more than 5 years. The headline rate, 3.4%, fair bit higher as it has been for a while. Bill, just briefly on this, how do you think it changes the outlook, if at all, for the next few months to have this number? It wasn't a big surprise, it has to be said.
4: I think it doesn't change it very much. I think the Fed was on hold at the last meeting because they thought the inflation data was going to be more benign. It has been more benign. So all the arguments for staying on hold that you had at the last meeting are still in place. And that's why the market reduced its probability of tightening in September from about 60% to about 45%. But there's a long way to go to the next meeting. I think fundamentally the arguments for tightening are still pretty strong. But the arguments I would make is, number one, it doesn't look like monetary policy is actually restrictive. We've been at this interest rate or higher for 2 years, and we're still operating at full employment. Number two, we're missing more on the inflation mandate than we are on the employment mandate. So in terms of which side you want to care about, you'd care more about the inflation side. And especially in the fact that we've missed the inflation objective for 5 years in a row. And then lastly, the risk of error here, I think, is asymmetric as well. If you tighten it, it turns out to be unnecessary. You can obviously easily reverse it. If you don't tighten it, and you should have tightened, then you have a risk of inflation expectations becoming unanchored. And you have to believe that's a real risk, given that the Fed has missed for 5 years in a row.
24: We hear that argument a lot, although not so much from Kevin Walsh. Robin, just on this July inflation number.
5: So I would say that I came into this number with a fairly strong view that we don't, even though we've had many years of various supply shocks, and of course they just keep coming, we don't really have a picture where inflation is broadening out. I regularly put out in my Substack data on inflation generalization, so things that measure the combined weight of items in the CPI and the PCE that are above 2%. And those things have been trending down for a couple of years. So I came into this print constructively. If you look at the guts of this print, then I totally agree with Bill. The guts are quite benign. In particular, if you look at what I sort of think of as core, so when you strip out the noisy elements of core inflation, because core does contain non-market stuff like OER, administered prices, when you strip that stuff out, basically we had an inflation reading that was flat after a slightly negative reading a month ago. So my views on monetary policy here have been heavily predicated on what's going on with inflation. And I just don't think, from my perspective, this is a print that screams for tightening.
24: I think that's where it leaves us. And both of you are in a slightly different place, but I think we're at least saying there's more question marks around an interest rate rise in September. And I think that's kind of broadly reflected in the market pricing. But obviously, we're in a quite different place than we might have been 6 months ago, when there was much more of a live discussion around cutting interest rates. Even in the discussion we've just had, you've said a great deal more than Kevin Walsh has been willing to say about the underlying dynamics for inflation or what might drive policy going forward. So, Bill, explain why you think that lack of communications is a problem.
4: So I have no problem with getting rid of forward guidance. I think forward guidance about talking about what you're going to do next is a bad idea, because basically it can constrain you from changing policy when new information comes along that suggests that a change is warranted. It can sort of lock you in.
24: We kind of got in the habit of doing that after the global financial crisis. It was sort of somewhat controversial, but then a lot of central banks ended up having, once you start doing it, it has been quite hard for central banks to step back from it.
4: And you could argue that the Fed's policy or going through the COVID pandemic was the fact that they were sort of locked in with all these conditions about what would have to happen before they would actually raise rates. If you remember, they couldn't raise rates until we were at full employment, until inflation was at 2%, and we thought inflation was going to be above 2% in the future. So in March of 22, inflation was really high and the federal funds rate was zero. So that was an example of forward guidance of really boxing you in. So I think most economists, I think, agree with the predicate that forward guidance is too constraining. But we can't conflate forward guidance with providing information about the Fed's monetary policy reaction function. In other words, how does the Fed think about monetary policy? How does the Fed think how monetary policy affects aggregate demand and inflation? And Kevin Warsh has been very reluctant to provide any information about how he's thinking about the economy and what the implications of that are for monetary policy. And I think that's a mistake. You know, he basically wants to outsource it to financial markets to sort of decide what the Fed should do. But the markets don't price to what the Fed should do. They price to what the Fed will do. And so in this situation, you just have the markets looking at the Fed looking at the markets, and policy becomes sort of indeterminate. So I think this is a mistake not to provide more information about how you're thinking about monetary policy. And it's partly about credibility and accountability. If the Fed's a complete black box, then the Fed is actually not being very accountable in terms of its responsibilities to the public.
24: Robin, I think lots of people agree that it's constraining to have the forward guidance, especially the kind of super detailed conditionality around future policy. But we've got used to having a pretty clear idea of what a central bank's reaction function is, you know, how it will respond to a given set of circumstances. It seems like Kevin Warsh doesn't even want to provide much clarity on that.
5: First of all, I should say that I've only ever worked as a central bank as an intern, so I definitely am way more junior in that respect to Bill. I can't hold the candle to president of the New York Fed. So I thought I would give a little bit of market perspective on everything. And I think the number one question is, there is clearly mounting political pressure on the Fed. And that predates Warsh. And it predates some of the, I think, communication lapses in the recent press conferences that he's done. And to be fair to Warsh, I don't think his performance was great. I think he's being too glib about batting off questions about the outlook. I don't love it. But let's give the guy a little bit of a break. The initial press conferences of his predecessors weren't exactly a march of glory either. So there's a learning curve. It's a massive job. There's nerves. So I would say that I think the bigger issue is this growing pressure on the Fed and other central banks. And roll the clock back exactly 1 year, Stephanie, to Jackson Hole 2025. Powell gave a speech on the 22nd of August where he basically said, you know what, the balances of inflation versus employment are tilting in favor of worrying about employment, and we're going to start easing. This came after months of criticism by the president. It came immediately after criticism a few days before, where Trump said Powell is terrible for the housing market. And if you look at financial markets, there's a lot of talk how the curve has steepened now, right? Long-term yields have risen because markets are worried about inflation and risk premium and volatility. Well, guess what? The curve steepened just as much after that August 22nd, 2025 dovish speech from Powell. And if you look at precious metals prices back then, you know, that was the debasement trade. Gold, silver, all these crazy things went completely bonkers. So the first point that I want to make is, I think it's a bit of a red herring to personalize this too much. I think obviously Warsh is Warsh, And he's new, and there are a lot of questions given how little he's saying. But I think the bigger issue is that we have a Fed that's under massive pressure from politicians. And the underlying problem is that fiscal policy is completely out of control, and we have real worries about how we're going to pay for all this debt. So I think that's my number one point. On the specifics of forward guidance that Bill mentioned, so I totally agree. There is no right formula for the right amount of forward guidance. The only thing that I would say, you can look at how data sensitive Treasury yields are. And ideally, you want the market to incorporate information actively and to have a high beta to what's going on. This is basically what Warsh is saying, right? He's saying, I want the market to form its own view.
24: Coming up, more from my conversation with Robin Brooks, Senior Fellow at the Brookings Institute, and Bill Dudley, Bloomberg Opinion Columnist. I'm Stephanie Flanders, and this is Bloomberg.

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0: I'm Stephanie Flanders, and you're listening to a portion of this week's Trumponomics podcast on Bloomberg Radio. Today, we're speaking with the economist Robin Brooks and former New York Fed chair and opinion columnist Bill Dudley about Kevin Warsh's time running the Federal Reserve so far and why he doesn't want to tell anybody anything. Sticking with you, Bill, for a bit, there's an element of this which is about giving a new chair time to bed in. But I think there's also a specific thing, which I guess is your point, which is if you don't give any clarity on your underlying model for the economy, or you seem to suggest that you're putting it all onto the market itself, then that is what over time causes a credibility problem, not necessarily today or tomorrow, but over time. And is also there is a coherency problem there, because it comes to seem very circular. You know, everything is based on either what the markets are saying or what expectations are saying, and somehow the central bank becomes almost like left out of the picture.
1: The way I think about it is that the monetary policy in the U.S. works very powerfully through financial conditions. So what the Fed does affects the bond market, the stock market, the dollar, credit spreads, et cetera. The impulse from short-term rates to the real economy directly is pretty mild. And so you really want financial conditions to sort of get it right about what the Fed is actually going to do. Because if financial conditions get it right, financial markets can price the data in real time to what the Fed will actually likely do in the future. That makes monetary policy more efficient, and it also makes it more timely. But if you're basically throwing a lot of dust into the air and confusing markets about what the Fed is actually going to do, that transmission between the data determining market expectations versus what the Fed will actually do becomes a lot more loose. And that basically makes monetary policy less effective. So I've been an advocate of transparency for a very long time, but transparency doesn't mean forward guidance. And I think we have to distinguish between those two different things.
0: Robin, as you say, you were a market participant in his press conference when Kevin Warsh was emphasizing that, you know, he kept referring to the market, kept referring to bond yields. It wasn't clear to a lot of people whether he was suggesting that higher level of bond market of yields, of long-term yields, was suggesting that rates needed to be higher over time, or that the bond market was doing the tightening for the Fed. I just wondered, how did you read that? Because that was one of the bits that sort of was confusing to people and sounded very circular.
2: Yeah, I don't think that was a strong point of the press conference. But go back to 2013 and the taper tantrum. You know, the situation to me as an outsider at the time, I was sitting on the trading floor at Goldman. You know, the 10-year yield was around 1.5%. It was very stable. Financial conditions were very easy. And we then had congressional testimony from Bernanke in May 2013 that said, you know, we may taper QE3. QE3 was running at the time. And this was a big shock, because it pulled the rug out from what markets thought was a certain environment. And of course, the dividing line there between transparency

0: and forward guidance is a hard one to draw because, you know, when are they going to taper? How much? It's actually really hard to say.
1: But if you're clear about your reaction function, I don't think that is the same as forward guidance.
0: Yeah, I guess. But things start to get specific real fast. And I think it's hard to be specific. And so in a way, you can't be. So if you are a central bank that is going to provide less information and let the market do more heavy lifting, then it means there will be more surprises to markets. They won't like that. And it will lead to more volatility and curve steepening. That's exactly what happened in 2013. And that's what we're seeing now. Is that a negative indictment on Warsh? I'm not sure.
1: Bill, in a deeper sense, is it too soon to say for time he may end up saying a bit more in press conferences, and at some level he was kind of making a point in his first press conference? But for example, in the Jackson Hole speech coming up, he's kind of said he thinks of it as a blank sheet. It won't go down very well if it is a blank sheet. But if he gives a kind of pretty standard speech where he does flesh a bit more out, like his kind of broader thinking about the economy, I mean, this is all recoverable, presumably.
2: Yeah, I mean, what I expect is not Kevin Warsh to come up and say, oh, I did it wrong, I'm going to change, and I'm going to give you a lot more information going forward. I think what's going to happen is he's just going to gradually give more information because more information is the appropriate way to respond. The fact is, if he doesn't give information to the market, people are just going to turn to other Fed speakers for that information. It's not as if other Fed officials aren't telling you about what their monetary policy reaction function is. And so I think from Kevin Warsh's perspective, he needs to talk more also so that he's the one that people actually listen to about what the Fed is likely to do in the future.
1: Who gets this right? I mean, I'm sort of thinking about at the Bank of England, we've had the sort of opposite extreme now where everybody is now, they get their own separate paragraph in the minutes or even in the statement about the interest rate decision, massive influx of speaking from and views from all the individual members, which some think of as just being a cacophony and not being very helpful. The European Central Bank, you've always had a cacophony in terms of all the governors from all these countries that you can't really control. But the messaging of the leadership has been reasonably clear about we look at these three things when we're thinking about how to change policy. Do you think either the Bank of England or the ECB is getting this more right?
2: I like the ECB's approach because I think what they're doing is they're saying, here's our baseline forecast, the staff forecast, and then there are scenarios around that. So there's alternative scenarios. And I think providing alternative scenarios gives you a notion of if things evolve differently than our baseline forecast, here's how we're likely to respond. And having the alternative scenarios gives the market information about how the central bank is likely to react if things turn out differently than the central bank has forecast. I was part of the Group of 30 paper that we published in April this year, which made a series of recommendations for the Fed. One was to eliminate forward guidance, for example. But the other was to actually provide more information about the staff forecast and scenarios to get people a little bit away from the summary of economic projections, which is so focused on the modal forecast, as if this is the forecast that's actually likely to be realized in the future. If you go back and look at the track record of the SCP, it's pretty terrible in terms of what's actually happened relative to the SCP forecast. So I think having scenario analysis, which gives people a broader set of information about how the Federal Reserve would respond as different things turn out to be more important or less important than they expect, would be helpful.
1: Robin, do you see any better models out there?
0: So I have one story that perhaps is relevant, which is that many years ago at Goldman, I was also put in charge, in addition to running the FX team, I was put in charge for covering Canada. And this was not a promotion because no one ever wanted to cover poor Canada.
2: I did that too, Robin. I had the same experience.
1: And you didn't do so badly, so, you know.
0: Well, Bill, then I am in good footsteps. But anyway, so Canada did a rollback of forward guidance after Carney was the Bank of Canada governor, and his successor was Poloz. And a lot of what is playing out now at the Fed played out exactly back then for Canada. There were a lot of criticisms that we don't know what's going on. What is the reaction function? Who do we listen to? Market volatility went up. He also cast doubt on the inflation metrics that the Bank of Canada was following and introduced a bunch of new ones. So there's lots of parallels there too. And in the end, I think that episode was navigated with markets pivoting to new inflation metrics, data sensitivity, what I referred to just now for treasury yields went up. So markets learn, but it was an adjustment. And of course, we have another such episode, which also involves Mark Carney, because he's been in so many central banks, which is the Bank of England. Mm-hmm. And the shift to Governor Bailey also has involved less forward guidance and this cacophony, Stephanie, that you mentioned. So I am a fan of that because I think it is transparent. Now, of course, it means you've got more voices, but the market is a very smart animal, and it'll figure out who are the voices that we should listen to and who are the voices that we can safely ignore.
1: Well, and Mark Carney, of course, won't like to be reminded of any of this, because when he went to the Bank of England, he then had a not very good experience with forward guidance, became known as the unreliable boyfriend for not sticking with his promises. But that's all forgotten now. Now he's, you know, holding up the global liberal order. OK, we've basically run out of time. I guess it's worthwhile sort of stepping back a bit, especially for those who last tuned in to this topic, worried about this Trump pick, putting the entire institution of the Fed at risk, potentially getting rid of all of the giving into demands to sack lots of the regional governors. Some were pricing in a big reduction in interest rates beyond what the economy could justify when this new, at that point, unnamed chair came in. I mean, I guess you could say, Bill, the fact that we're sort of talking about lack of clarity around his thinking on the economy and teething problems potentially in this sort of new regime that he wants to see. I mean, that's kind of a win relative to the sort of much kind of bigger political risks that we were talking about a year or 6 months ago.
2: Yeah, but those risks aren't having completely gone away. The Lisa Cook case is still alive and well. There has been a holdup in the naming the Atlanta Fed president, which is interesting. It'll be interesting to see who actually gets that slot. And so, you know, I hope that the Fed isn't politicized. And I think, you know, it's in Kevin Warsh's interest to act in a way to show that it's not politicized. And I think he said all the right things about central bank independence and his commitment to keep inflation at 2%. But, you know, at the end of the day, people will be judged by actions rather than words. And so we'll have to wait and see how this plays out. I mean, my advice to him is just do your job as best you can and tune out the president, because you have the job today. That's the only way to success. If you start to listen to the president and start to try to lean in his direction, and if people you know, sort of get wind of that, then you'd be in some difficulty. I mean, just the whole story about President Trump's phone calls with Warsh just raises a question that I think if I was the Fed chairman, I wouldn't want to have that question raised.
1: Just as a last point, how much of that is kind of also embedded in some of the pricing in markets? Or do you think it's just much more a focus on, for example, the debt situation?
0: Stephanie, we did one of these podcasts 2 months ago with John Authors on the global debt situation, right? And I think since then, the situation around Japan has gotten worse.
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6: ABC News, I'm Dave Packer. The U.S. waged war in Iran is coming up on 7 months. It doesn't appear to be helping President Trump's popularity. ABC's Jonathan Carl.
7: A new poll showing his approval rating at just 33%, a record low. President Trump summoned reporters to check out his new White House helipad.
8: It looks pretty good.
7: He brushed off questions about whether peace talks with Iran will resume.
8: Maybe at some point, but right now, I think the situation is so good.
6: Officials say a Pennsylvania State Police helicopter and a small plane collided midair and crashed this evening. Two on board the copter, no word yet on injuries or fatalities. The State Department confirms 5 Americans killed in a helicopter crash in Kenya, cause unclear. The national debt reaching a staggering milestone, surpassing $40 trillion. Confirmed by ABC News, Prince Harry and his wife Meghan have decided to return to the United Kingdom. but they won't resume their roles as working members of the royal family. This is ABC News.
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10: From Bloomberg World Headquarters in New York, I'm Doug Krisner. Let's update top stories and market action. We'll begin in South Korea. We've got higher semiconductor stocks. Shares in SK Hynix at the moment up 3.9%. This is after the company unveiled a $29 billion stock buyback plan, along with a pledge from SK Hynix to return over 50% of cumulative free cash flow from 2025 through to 2027. Meantime, Reuters is reporting that Samsung Electronics raised prices for some advanced contracting chip-making services by up to 15% for new orders. Shares in Samsung right now higher by nearly 5%. Now, these gains come after another day of weakness for chip stocks in the U.S. We had the Philadelphia Semiconductor Index falling 2% after dropping 5% on Tuesday. The U.S. Treasury shocked markets on Wednesday with a plan to increase buybacks of longer-dated government bonds. Current buyback operations will be at least doubled across the 10- and 30-year segment. This is a forceful move by Treasury Secretary Bessent to lower borrowing costs after yields hit multi-decade highs. In response today, we had the 30-year falling 10 basis points to 5.18% and the 10-year Treasury falling 6 basis points to 4.63%. And those levels are holding steady now in the Tokyo session. The U.S. and Canada appear to be on the verge of a potential trade deal. We are told the Trump administration is poised to reduce tariffs on automobiles imported from Canada to 15%. That's down from the current 25% rate. At the same time, this deal would cut tariffs on certain Canadian exports of steel and aluminum in half to a rate of 25%. We check markets for you throughout the day here on Bloomberg. In Tokyo, the yen 158.40. The Nikkei is higher by 1%. In Hong Kong, Hang Seng is up 0.7%. On the Chinese mainland, CSI 300 up 0.1%. And once again in Seoul, the KOSPI higher by 6%. Global news 24 hours a day.

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2: 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I'm Sarah Holder, and today on the show, we're talking about New York City Council's attempt to take on Amazon's delivery driver model.
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5: who to hire, and what hours to work.
2: Mamdani says Amazon should hire them.
7: This is why I'm proud to support the Delivery Protection Act.
2: The Delivery Protection Act was introduced in New York City Council last year. And last week, the mayor announced his support. The bill would establish a licensing system for last-mile facilities, which are the final sorting and distribution sites before packages get to customers. It would also make companies like Amazon responsible for employing workers at those facilities, the workers who do the delivering. Amazon has come out against the bill, and it's poured $5 million into a campaign to defeat it. In response to Bloomberg's reporting, a spokesperson said the bill is, quote, forcing us to consider relocating delivery operations outside of the city, unquote, something the spokesperson said could lead to slower and more expensive delivery service. They said Amazon is trying to work, quote, collaboratively with the city council, unquote, to prevent that outcome. This fight over worker classification has been a long time coming.
8: This is part of a larger phenomenon. I call it the who's the boss problem in the U.S. economy.
2: Josh Idelson is a senior reporter at Bloomberg covering labor and work.
8: You have many workers who are core to a company's brand. Drivers for Uber, coders for Google, cashiers for McDonald's, who are generating a lot of profit for a company and following rules set by that company, but on paper are not considered by that company to be their employees.
9: It's been this legally murky area for decades that companies have just been able to kind of swim in.
2: Bloomberg e-commerce reporter Spencer Soper says if the Delivery Protection Act passes, it could make things a lot less murky, at least in New York. But the implications could reach much further.
9: It obliterates this delivery service partner model that they've built nationally, internationally, actually. It obliterates it in New York. And so that's why Amazon is so worried about this, because they do see it as this test case.
2: I'm Sarah Holder, and this is The Big Take from Bloomberg News. Today on the show, New York City Council takes on Amazon's delivery driver model and tries to answer that crucial question. Who's the boss?
8: Amazon has an army of hundreds of thousands of drivers delivering millions of packages who are on paper employed not by Amazon, but by what Amazon calls delivery service partners. Much, much smaller businesses who Amazon contracts with to manage these drivers.
2: Bloomberg's Josh Idelson says these drivers have similar concerns as gig workers like Uber drivers, but they're classified differently.
8: Often when people talk about gig workers, they're talking about workers who are classified by the company they're working for as independent contractors, 1099, people who are no one else's employee on paper, subcontracted workers like fast food cashiers or content moderators for some tech companies or these delivery drivers, often they are classified as W-2 employees, meaning they have to be paid minimum wage and so on, but employees of somebody that most Americans have never heard of. In both cases, you have a big, famous, powerful company that says it is not the employer of a group of workers.
2: And Spencer, why does the company use this model? What are the benefits for Amazon?
9: If you look at what the benefits of this model can be, it does separate the type of benefits workers can get. So if Amazon were employing all of these drivers directly, it would have to offer them the same health and medical benefits as like employees on Amazon's payroll. The way they do this now, it's up to those smaller companies to decide what kind of benefits to offer. And you can see some disparity in the benefits level. It also comes down to liability. There's so many other things that you pay into for having employees, things like workers' compensation insurance, unemployment insurance, the insurance on the vehicles. And so all of these things through a subcontracted model, it puts Amazon at arm's length. It's not a nice clean break. They're not completely removed from it, but it definitely blurs the situation when bad things happen, like someone gets into a car accident, someone slips and hurts themselves, someone gets bit by a dog. These are all things that can regularly happen in the course of home delivery, and it just muddies the waters a bit when it comes time to say, okay, who's responsible?
2: What does the company say about why it works with these delivery service partners and doesn't hire its drivers directly?
8: Amazon says that they believe small businesses in local communities know best and that those businesses are managing their own business.
2: Josh, you wrote about a recent effort to get Amazon to recognize a group of its subcontracted drivers as direct employees. Tell us about that effort.
8: A couple years ago in Palmdale, California, a group of drivers signed up to unionize with the Teamsters. And what was particularly unusual about this situation is the business owner, Jonathan Irvin, owner of Battle Tested Strategies, did not fight the workers' effort to unionize and agreed to recognize the union and negotiate. The union argued that Amazon was a joint employer along with BTS, and that because Amazon, they said, was a joint employer, Amazon was also obligated to negotiate when these workers chose to unionize. When the business owner agreed to recognize the union, Amazon had already said that it was shutting off the contract with BTS. And from Amazon's perspective, this business owner and the Teamsters were trying to foist collective bargaining onto Amazon. From the union's perspective and the perspective of workers that I talked to, Amazon had so much control over the operations that it was really the boss of these workers. And when the majority of them chose to unionize, it was on Amazon to negotiate about the terms. And the workers brought a case to the U.S. National Labor Relations Board, arguing that Amazon really was also legally their boss, a so-called joint employer, and therefore that Amazon had violated the law by refusing to negotiate with them.
2: So the workers brought their case to the NLRB. Why was this legal challenge so significant?
8: This was a potential pivotal test case about whether judge and agency members, the members of the National Labor Relations Board, would rule Amazon to be the boss of a group of these subcontracted delivery drivers. There was a hope from labor organizers that this case in California would establish a significant precedent. That case, when Joe Biden was president, reached the point of the government issuing a complaint against Amazon, alleging that Amazon was the boss of these workers. And it was proceeding even in the first year of the second Trump administration. There was a trial underway, and the proceedings came to a halt mid-trial after a former attorney for Amazon became the general counsel of the National Labor Relations Board under President Trump.
2: So what ended up happening with this case after Trump installed this new general counsel at the NLRB?
8: The general counsel's office reached a settlement in which Amazon was not deemed the joint employer of these workers, and the issue was diffused. What we did get out of this case is thousands of pages of internal company documents that shed new light on how Amazon governs not only what drivers deliver, but when they deliver it, where they drive, the turns that they make to get from one stop to another, the cleanliness of their fingernails, what they post on social media. And the documents in that case, from the perspective of some of the drivers and advocates, strengthen the argument that this is another example of a company wanting to have its cake and offload the calories and the cleanup of the crumbs to somebody else.
2: And what did Amazon say when you presented your reporting drawn from these documents that gave you new insights into the level of control Amazon appears to have over the people it calls its subcontractors?
8: Amazon says that some of the assignments it makes are suggestions and not mandates. Amazon says that delivery service partners run their own business independently and that it has the delivery service partner program because local businesses know best how to operate successfully in their communities.
2: And how did the Teamsters Union respond to this NLRB settlement? What has the next course of action been for them?
8: The Teamsters have continued to fight this settlement. They have pointed out that the general counsel of the NLRB formerly was an outside attorney for Amazon. There's been congressional inquiry into her decision not to recuse herself in this case. The Teamsters Union, they say, drivers at dozens of these so-called delivery service partners have signed up to organize with the Teamsters. The union has also been pushing at the city level for legislation to force companies like Amazon to directly employ drivers.
2: And Spencer, how did this case and the outcome from this case pave the way for this effort we're seeing in New York City?
9: With the NLRB and the union question, there was all of this anticipation, like finally we'll get some clarity about whether Amazon is the boss, but there was no clarity. And so what we're seeing in New York is a recognition about how murky this is, how there's really no traction on anything at the federal level to clarify it. And so as you have a city council and mayor stepping in and saying, you know what, we're going to tidy this up.
2: This has been the Big Take Podcast on Bloomberg Radio. I'm Sarah Holder, and I spoke with Josh Idelson and Spencer Soper about New York City Council's attempt to take on Amazon's delivery driver model. You can hear the rest of the episode on The Big Take, wherever you get your podcasts.
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11: From ABC News, I'm Dave Packer. The NTSB is rushing to the scene after a Pennsylvania State helicopter and a Cessna small plane collided midair near Harrisburg this evening. Officials say the Cessna pilot did not survive. But Governor Josh Shapiro at the scene with some good news on the two on board the chopper.
12: Two Pennsylvania State troopers, Corporal Bryce Corman and Trooper Jason Mills, while injured, are going to be okay.
11: A safari helicopter crashed while on a tour over a remote part of Kenya, killing all seven people on board, among them five Americans.
13: Police telling ABC News respected Telemundo executive Jose Suarez was among those five Americans killed. Also among the dead, well-known Miami businessman Roger Duarte, once featured in Forbes 30 Under 30, survived by two children and his wife, whose family owns the famous Versailles restaurant in Miami. Ecuadorian officials confirming the nation's intelligence chief, Michel Sensi-Gontugi, and his wife, Stephanie Hollihan, were also killed.
11: ABC's Victor Akendo. The national debt rising by $1 trillion in just 5 months. Today reaching a staggering $40 trillion. But the spending on President Trump's projects at the White House continues. ABC's Jonathan Curl.
14: He says the helipad will be more than just a place for his helicopter to land.
15: They can have people go there for cocktails and then walk to the ballroom.
14: And so it went for nearly 40 minutes. The president showing off White House renovations, which the Washington Post reports will cost more than $900 million. Unclear how much of that coming from taxpayers.
15: This is going to look incredible from the air and from every place.
16: The family of Nolan Wells tonight marked what would have been his 19th birthday with a vigilant outreach. They want to keep the search for answers into his mysterious death on Horn Island, a barrier island about 10 miles off the Gulf Coast, alive. Confirmed, Prince Harry and his wife Meghan, the Duchess of Sussex, are planning to move back to the UK. 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
17: High pressure remains in control tonight as it continues to slide offshore. We'll have clear skies, just a few clouds around, temperatures dropping into the middle to upper 60s. Thursday starts off with some sunshine, maybe a little patchy fog in the morning. Clouds will stream in during the afternoon as a cold front heads our way. That front may produce a stray shower or thunderstorm during the late afternoon or evening. Temperatures should get up into the lower to middle 80s. Partly cloudy skies, a little more comfortable behind the front Thursday night. We'll drop to the middle 60s in the city, lower to middle 60s in the suburbs. Partly sunny Friday, could see a late day shower, highs only in the middle to upper 70s. Wave of low pressure rides along the stalled out front through the area on Saturday, bringing more showers in. Temperatures only getting up into the middle 70s. I'm Scott Kaplan, and that's your Bloomberg three-day forecast. Now back to the latest headlines from ABC News.
16: President Trump has tapped White House aide Dr. Heidi Overton to lead the Food and Drug Administration. Before joining the Trump administration, Overton was a chief policy officer at the conservative think tank America First Policy Institute. More residents in rural northwestern Griffith, Indiana, have been without power for a week since severe storms swept through, and City Council President Rick Rifa says power company NIPSCO is moving too slow.
18: We understand we're not the only ones to be affected by this terrible storm. However, we still have three-quarters of our population without power.
16: NIPSCO says it hopes to have power restored by week's end. Costco is getting into the Medicare market.
19: The wholesale giant is partnering with nonprofit insurer SCAN to bring Medicare Advantage plans to two states and a Medicare supplement plan to a third state. The new Medicare plans won't come with a Costco membership thrown in. That isn't allowed under federal rules. The plans will be sold in Costco stores and through traditional channels like insurance agents and websites. Whether or not you qualify for these plans will depend on the final plan design, the approved service area, and the type of plan offered.
16: ABC News Chief Business Correspondent Rebecca Jarvis. The 2026 World Robot Conference is underway in Beijing. Organizers say about 3,000 products will be featured during the five-day event, including robots that can dance, fight, and even play ping pong. Wall Street, the Dow gained 119 points. Dave Packer, ABC News.
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27: I think this is a pretty clear story of a relatively new CEO, a company that has been really challenged for a few years and has gone through some real issues in terms of sales, having a clear strategy to turn that around and showing some traction, putting up the numbers to get Wall Street more comfortable with it. I think you mentioned sort of Target and how, this is a company that sort of built a reputation for its home goods and more discretionary items that may be lost out as the consumer prioritized the items that were sort of musts, groceries. So to see the company sort of making a more concerted push in that department just in the last few months, it seems to be paying some dividends here.
28: Craig, back to school shopping, right? Immediate test for the second half of the year, holiday even bigger. What stat would show you that this turnaround is complete versus in terms of like all of these events that happen in the back half of the year for Target.
27: Yeah, yeah. I mean, I do think it was interesting for all the optimism about the results. You know, we are seeing a bit of a slowdown from one quarter to the next in terms of sales increase. So, you know, the outlook for the full year, they bumped that up a percentage point to 5%. I do think that this is still a story where, you know, it remains to be seen, you know, just how sort of established this turnaround is.
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4: 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I'm Joe Weisenthal.
5: And I'm Tracy Alloway.
4: Today you are listening to our conversation with Miles Brundage, Executive Director at Avery. We are talking about the recent OpenAI Hugging Face incident and whether advanced AI can be developed safely. Tracy, I have a warning for you. I don't think you're going to like this. I have a new crank crusade that I'm going to go on. I know you love my crank crusades.
5: Oh, good.
4: Yes.
5: I should keep a running list of like everything that you're obsessed with for 2 weeks and then 2 weeks later.
4: No, some of them I've stuck with for years, but
5: tungsten cubes.
4: Yeah.
5: Yield buggery.
4: Yeah, no, that some of these. Yeah, yeah, exactly. I actually think we should retire the term AI.
5: Okay, why?
4: I think we should just call it intelligence. I think that
5: I've already seen the tweet, so I know where you're going.
4: This view that it's, quote, artificial intelligence implies, to my mind, that there is some fundamentally different way that these reasons and models behave, that it's like, oh, this is, like, different from humans. But I think increasingly we see in all kinds of domains that the form of intelligence that they express, it often looks quite human to me, and I don't know, like, how useful it is to have this word A that distinguishes between how humans talk and BS and reasons and the models do.
5: I mean, the difference is, the distinguishing factor is that one is undertaken by humans and one is undertaken by models or platforms, right?
4: So, let's call it computer intelligence or machine intelligence or silicon intelligence.
5: All right. What is the usefulness in making this distinction?
4: The usefulness, I believe, in making this distinction is to no longer delude ourselves that the emergent behaviors of these phenomenon are radically different than things humans would do. Now, first of all, just on the capability standpoint, so for example, LLMs, I don't know if it's famously something I'm interested in, they're very good at BSing and they're bad at chess. Which sounds like me. They're very good at kind of coming up with plausible stories, et cetera. And it sounds like me. And then furthermore, they are able to reason with themselves to justify certain things that maybe have been encoded into themselves as bad. So everyone, we have some sense of morals, but most people at various times will find a way to violate some principle that we have, because we can reason about it and then arrive at the conclusion as like, oh, we should do it, including our susceptibility to peer pressure, classic form of a way humans might sort of violate something they believe because they see other humans are doing it.
5: Sure. I mean, I think there are some variations here. So one of the things that we have been finding out with these models is that they do sometimes seem to take things very literally, right?
4: Yeah.
5: If you tell them to go and beat a benchmark without telling them that these are the restrictions on you actually figuring this problem out or beating the benchmark, they will do whatever it takes.
4: Sure.
5: Right. So I don't know if the problem is like a lack of morals or the fact that like they're very literal sometimes and like very defined by their parameters, which in my mind still gets back to like a sort of artificialness about it that's less organic and like less, again, moralistic in nature.
4: Well, you know, I think if you took a list of, you know, 100 students at Harvard and you gave them a test, some percentage of them will cheat. They will like, they
5: I mean,
4: will,
5: I'm sure there'd be an autist who, in that group, who an autistic person who would be like, I am going to do exactly whatever it takes.
4: No, totally. I never cheated in college. But like, there are like people who will like that, these behaviors that we associate with humans, it's like, oh, I really have to pass this test. I absolutely need an A, will justify a reason for them to plagiarize or cheat on some test. That seems to me like a very human thing.
5: Go on. I can't wait for the next 3 weeks of the online campaign to change AI.
4: Well, it's going to be very difficult because the industry is entirely set on AI, but I don't, so I'm not optimistic, but this is going to be my crusade that we should call it machine intelligence or computer intelligence or just intelligence. But anyway, as we've been alluding to, there's these extraordinary hacks, the OpenAI Hugging Face Institute. And basically, if like you are building a model and it hasn't escaped its sandbox yet, it probably means you're falling behind. As they, it's clearly a thing that is emerging through it. All the Frontier Labs, Anthropic had an incident, Meta had an incident. It's almost like the mark of like, okay, you've built something reasonably strong.
5: Yeah. Also, Kimmy had an incident too. So this is the thing. In my mind, you hear about all these attacks, all the models going wild, as they say. And the big question is, like, is this actually the equivalent of some superhuman cyborg, like, tunneling out of Alcatraz and coming up with some master plan to achieve its set goal or purpose? Or is it the equivalent of, like, some Roomba that you ordered from Amazon who's found, like, a door that was left open and it just rolls gently outside? That seems to be part of the issue that everyone is trying to discern right now.
4: Yeah, I think that's a great way to put it. And, of course, still day one for this industry. They're going to get stronger. And there seems to be, from the AI discourse that I follow, quite a big gap between the sort of sense of alarm that people have in the industry about, can these models be safely developed and get more advanced to do productive pro-social things or not? And then a huge gap between like Washington and DC, who's like, I have no idea like how seriously they're really taking this as like an urgent matter right now.
5: Yeah. And I've seen some people also talk about these incidents as a marketing tool for the hyperscalers, right? And they're always like, well, you know, of course they want us to believe that this technology is really incredible and powerful. And they also want to make us believe that they're being sensible and humanitarian in some ways, I guess, by disclosing what exactly has happened. But I have a lot of questions on the disclosures as well, because of course, so far, they are just coming from the companies themselves.
4: Totally. And beyond that, the other thing is like, well, if you're one of the leading labs, maybe you want to impose tight regulations on development to hold off competition. So all kinds of reasoning or motivated reasoning, potentially. Anyway, we should talk to someone who actually knows what they're talking about. And we really do have the perfect guest, someone who's right in this. He's actually previously at OpenAI for 6 years, but now he's the executive director at the nonprofit Avery, which is trying to establish safety and auditing approaches to this, working on both the technical side and the policy side of this ongoing phenomenon. So, Miles Brundage, thank you so much for coming on Oddlots.
1: Yeah, thanks for inviting me.
4: Why don't you just give us the quick description of what Avery, what's your background, what Avery is?
1: Yeah, so this was kind of the most important issue, auditing, that I concluded I should focus on after I left OpenAI. You know, as you said, I was there for 6 years and I wanted to be more independent of industry. And I think there need to be people who are familiar with the technology and how the industry works, but who are pushing for changes on the outside. And essentially what we're trying to achieve is make AI more of a boring type of infrastructure, like financial statements, where there's a standard process for checking the paperwork, checking that the claims are accurate and so forth, rather than this kind of thing that's happening in a silo. And it's these kind of tech people making decisions behind closed doors. And so we're pushing for what we call frontier AI auditing, which is basically the companies that are building the most dangerous systems. They should basically have third-party experts poking around, checking the claims that they're making, running their own tests, and making sure that this is, you know, a safe and secure technology.
5: How worried should we be that you were at OpenAI and decided there is this need for a sort of third-party evaluator of models for safety purposes?
1: Yeah, I mean, reasonably worried. Although I will say that, like, this has started to become an area of consensus. Even a lot of people in industry are now saying that this is needed. And I think, you know, if you kind of read between the lines of what a lot of companies are saying, I mean, obviously there's the more cynical, like, regulatory capture take, which we could discuss. But my perception of it is that they're basically issuing a cry for help, which is like, we aren't able to regulate ourselves because we're locked in this competition and we want someone to step in and impose some kind of minimum floor and audit all of us so that we can, you know, it's not like Sam having to trust Dario or Dario having to trust Sam, which is not going to work for various reasons, but you want third parties enforcing reasonable standards.
4: Just maybe this helps express the sort of policy industry gap. But when you were at OpenAI and you were thinking of leaving, what did you see as the gap between what you were watching being developed versus what you saw as the public's understanding or lack of understanding?
1: Yeah, so when I left OpenAI, it was just around the time of the model called O1, which was the first reasoning model that OpenAI put out. And they put out this graph showing that it got better and better with a longer chain of thought. So the more time you give the model to think, the better answers it's able to come up with. And so, like many people at OpenAI, I'd been seeing things like that for a while and kind of being like, okay, this is the next scaling paradigm, in the same way that making a bigger model had shown results in GPT-2, GPT-3, GPT-4, GPT-5, like just making the model bigger and training it on more data was giving really great results. When I left OpenAI, I was starting to worry about this reasoning paradigm of like, okay, this is the next kind of way in which we're going to be scaling up. The models are going to get really good at math. They're going to get really good at coding and potentially various other tasks where you can get better and better through reinforcement learning. And that was something that, you know, I didn't feel like society was really ready for. Mm.
5: So far, all of the big incidents of the models going wild seem to have taken place in the testing environment. So models like escaping their sandbox and going off and doing something nefarious, including impersonating actual people to try to get people to change open source code on GitHub, which is just like amazing. And I have this picture of like a computer screen wearing a fake mustache going like, hello, fellow coders.
4: The T-1000. Like,
5: yeah. Anyway, is this like, is this a model problem or is this a
4: That's a very funny image.
5: Is this a model problem or is this a test design?
1: Good at math, they're going to get really good at coding and potentially various other tasks where you can get better and better through reinforcement learning. And that was something that, you know, I didn't feel like society was really ready for. Mm.
5: So far, all of the big incidents of the models going wild seem to have taken place in the testing environment. So models like escaping their sandbox and going off and doing something nefarious, including impersonating actual people to try to get people to change open source code on GitHub, which is just like amazing. And I have this picture of like a computer screen wearing a fake mustache going like, hello, fellow coders.
4: The T-1000. Like,
5: Anyway, is this like, is this a model problem or is this a
4: That's a very funny image.
5: I know. Is this a model problem or is this a test design problem?
1: Yeah, I think there are two things going on at once. One is that it's just a very weird technology that's created in a very different way than we're used to. It's not people like writing lines of code manually. The actual files that make up the models are like gigabytes, you know, terabytes. They're these massive files with gazillions of numbers. And the only way to figure out what those numbers should be is through experience and through a learning process, which is very different from the way normal software is made. And so there's a lot we don't understand about the basic nature of the technology. That's one problem. At the same time, there's this competitive dynamic to get things out the door quickly, make sure that the security and safety protections that you're putting in place don't slow down researchers too much and don't prevent getting products out the door. And when everyone is in this competitive, you know, competitive dynamic, that means that you aren't necessarily always doing all of the safety work that you would like to do.
5: Stay tuned for more of our conversation with Miles Brundage, executive director of the nonprofit Avery. We are talking about recent safety incidents involving frontier models, how to actually make this technology safe. To hear the full conversation, subscribe to Oddlots wherever you get your podcasts. I'm Tracy Alloway.
4: And I'm Joe

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2: 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I'm Joe Weisenthal.
3: And I'm Tracy Alloway.
2: Today's episode is looking at AI safety. Do we need auditors and regulators to ensure that only healthy models are released into the world? We are speaking with Miles Brundage, executive director at the nonprofit Avery.
3: When we talk about those types of constitutions and encoding principles, like I've scanned the Anthropic one, like a lot of it seems to make sense. To what degree is that actually hard-coded into the models, though? And like, to what degree are those principles left up to the model's own subjectivity? Because we've all seen the sci-fi movies where it's like, oh no, the robots can't physically kill humans, right? Like, they have some thing in their hardwire that prevents them from doing it, and then inevitably it goes wrong in some way.
4: Yeah, so it's not hardwired and that's part or hard-coded, and that's part of why we see some of these things. It's very different from a software where there's deterministic proof that X, Y, and Z behavior can't happen. It's more like a tendency or a kind of a bias towards a certain kind of behavior. And then there's the question, and this is why you have these like batteries of tests to say, okay, how strong is that tendency? How much does it actually care about following these rules? And we've gotten better over time at saying, okay, given a spec or a constitution, make sure that it generally follows it, but it's not foolproof. And you need to also think about the larger kind of, you know, box that you're putting the system in. And that can sometimes be more deterministic. And so this is actually what happened with some of these recent incidents you mentioned, like the OpenAI Hugging Face thing. So there were kind of two things happening at once. One is the model was not necessarily behaving exactly as it was supposed to, or at least it's like unclear. But then also they didn't have it in a very secure box, which is a software side of things. That's like more deterministic software that in principle you should be able to do a very good job at.
2: Yeah, so these things aren't hard-coded in the way a deterministic software is. One way to think about them is, and people, they're kind of grown, right, in a lab, or they're subject to an evolutionary process, and we want to prune the bad ones so that the living models and the descendants of those models inherit the behaviors of the good ones. I'm curious, like, in product, in development, so like one of the fears, for example, is that in safety testing, the model does not actually learn safety. It actually learns how to say the things that the human evaluators say, this is safe. And so this is the sort of like playing possum sort of risk that it's like, yeah, I'm good. You know, yeah, I would rush in and save the child from the falling burning. I wouldn't do this, but it's always saying that. Let's start there. Like, is that a real thing? Is there evidence that the models understand when they're being evaluated on morals and then produce answers that just look like good moral answers?
4: Yeah, they've gotten much more evaluation aware in the past few years, just as they've gotten smarter. And sometimes this even goes to extremes, like some of the Gemini models from Google are constantly thinking that they're being evaluated even when they're not. And so
3: that's a good life lesson. We're all being evaluated constantly.
4: Yeah. Yeah. And so I would say that like, the concern would be that they will basically learn to pass the test, but they don't actually care about the thing that you're testing for. So they'll understand, but they don't necessarily care. And this is why a lot of people are concerned about like a false sense of security that, okay, it looks like 99% of the time they pass the test, but do they actually care about the thing that we're trying to push them towards, or are they just really good test takers?
2: Well, so this relates to something else I've been thinking of. So a model will not survive. It will not be given GPUs and electricity if it consistently says bad things and looks like it's evil, and that's totally understandable. I'm now curious, like, in the flip side, okay, let's say we're just doing a math eval, or we're doing a cyber eval, or a chess puzzle eval, or a translation eval. Is it possible that, well, if they fail that eval, if they're really bad at doing math, then they're not

0: going to get GPUs and electricity. Is it possible that in that eval environment, they're more likely to do something that we would call antisocial or sociopathic or hacking because of this, again, eval awareness, like, oh, if I don't get the answers to this cyber quiz, then I'm done. And they're going to go with like some other branch of the model. Could those technical parts of the development actually create an impulse to perform cheating?
1: Yeah, and I mean, a lot of the time the companies are specifically trying to get the worst case behavior out of the model. And so like you need to have context in order to interpret some of these incidents. It's not always quite as crazy or scary as it is, but some of it is pretty crazy and scary. And I think I would be much less concerned if it was just happening when there was like cyber evaluations being done. And it was just a matter of like, okay, they're trying really hard to impress us and they want to hack really hard. I think it's more... The problem is that this is like a special case of a larger phenomenon of the models being having this tendency to cheat and cut corners. I see it happen in my daily life. Like sometimes the model will get lazy and kind of like make up a citation or something that, you know, it's hard to prove because the companies don't give you access to the full chain of thought of what the model is doing. But there are a lot of things that happen in the wild that sure seem like some kind of misalignment of values or laziness or not caring necessarily about the task so much as kind of pretending to do the task.
2: I have a lot of questions on this, but I just want to go back to something you said about testing for both sort of good and bad cyber tasks, I guess. Why do we ask the models to like try to find vulnerabilities or exploits in the first place? Like exploit Jim sounds kind of bad. Like why do you want the world's most advanced technology trying to like find vulnerabilities? And then you have these situations where like sometimes they do and sometimes they actually enact on them. Why is that a thing?
1: Yeah, so I think there are two things going on at once. One is like, we just want to understand what the worst case scenario is. And right now there's this whole White House kind of pseudo secret process for saying like, what's a scary cyber model? And then sometimes the government will ask companies to hold things back. And so in order to do things like that, you need to have some threshold for what counts as a scary cyber model. And so companies have these tests that they, and also academics and others develop these tests to say, okay, how dangerous would this be to put in the hands of a malicious party? So that's one part. The other part is that a lot of the time, these are useful for defensive purposes if they are being done with the right intent. And that's why it's really hard to solve this just from like the model perspective, like because the model might think that it's interacting with a user who is trying to do defensive cybersecurity. And you trick it into thinking, oh, this is for red teaming, this is for penetration testing, but actually it's being misused as part of some ransomware campaign or something like that. And so these tools, when used in the right ways, are extremely useful for finding vulnerabilities that you can then patch before the bad guys do, kind of simulating attackers to figure out what are the gaps in your company or organization's defenses. But, you know, the concern is that once it's out in the wild, either open source or a closed model that maybe is easy to jailbreak, then all sorts of people are going to use it. And so you kind of want to know what you're getting into.
0: Right. Like if I have a, you know, a website, I might want to run the model. It's like, oh, look over this website that I own. Tell me if there are any security bugs in there that I should patch before deploying. But you could not be the owner of the website and say, look at this website that I own. Tell me if there are any bugs that I need to patch deploying. And then that exact same process, when I do it is good, when you do it is bad, or vice versa. And so you can see how the exact same capability is like not necessarily good or bad per se, depending on
2: it's
0: the
2: a
0: user.
2: Very philosophical conversation.
0: No, but like you have to be, right? Because it's like we're training.
2: What is good?
0: We're... This is the other...
2: Obots on moral relativism.
0: Don't even get me started, but like, this is my whole thing. Never mind. I have a whole rant
1: about... Well, so this distinction between like the model as the unit of analysis versus the larger system and the platform as like the unit of analysis is really important because a lot of the early thinking on safety and testing and so forth was very focused on just like, what's the risk of this model? Let's patch it. Let's make it aligned. But the real world is complicated. It matters who's using it. It matters how strong are society's defenses against these things. And so that's kind of why, as you know, as someone who's thinking about what third party safety and security auditing looks like, we kind of want to look at the whole company. So for example, are they being careful about making sure that they're putting the technology in the right hands? What are their decision-making processes around when it's appropriate to launch, you know, a model to, you know, a billion users? That's like, those are different. Those are related to the question of how safe is the model, but they're kind of different questions. And we kind of need to look at that larger perspective.
0: Well, so like, let's talk about the OpenAI hugging phase. I was actually on vacation when it happened, but I did unfortunately look at my phone and try to read up on it. But there were two things. When I first saw it, I was like, oh, they were doing a hack. They were building a hacking test and it hacked. And so maybe it just sort of internalized that I'm doing a hack exam, whatever. But there are two things.
1: As the unit of analysis versus the larger system and the platform as like the unit of analysis, it's really important because a lot of the early thinking on safety and testing and so forth was very focused on just like, what's the risk of this model? Let's patch it. Let's make it aligned. But the real world is complicated. It matters who's using it. It matters how strong are society's defenses against these things. And so that's kind of why, as you know, as someone who's thinking about what third party safety and security auditing looks like, we kind of want to look at the whole company. So for example, are they being careful about making sure that they're putting the technology in the right hands? What are their decision-making processes around when it's appropriate to launch, you know, a model to, you know, a billion users? That's like, those are different. Those are related to the question of how safe is the model, but they're kind of different questions. And we kind of need to look at that larger perspective.
0: Well, so like, let's talk about the OpenAI hugging phase. I was actually on vacation when it happened, but I did unfortunately look at my phone and try to read up on it. But there were two things. When I first saw it, I was like, oh, they were doing a hack. They were building a hacking test and it hacked. And so maybe it just sort of internalized that I'm doing a hack exam, whatever. But there are two things that have like emerged since then. One is this sort of like coordinated swarm aspect. And I'd love to like really hear you describe it and what stood out to you. And then the questions of like, oh, OpenAI itself may have been aware of misaligned behavior early on before they really shut it down. But why don't you, in your
1: kind of want to look at the whole company. So for example, are they being careful about making sure that they're putting the technology in the right hands? What are their decision-making processes around when it's appropriate to launch, you know, a model to, you know, a billion users? That's like, those are different. Those are related to the question of how safe is the model, but they're kind of different questions. And we kind of need to look at that larger perspective.
0: Well, so like, let's talk about the OpenAI hugging phase. I was actually on vacation when it happened, but I did unfortunately look at my phone and try to read up on it. But there were two things. When I first saw it, I was like, oh, they were doing a hack. They were building a hacking test and it hacked. And so maybe it just sort of internalized that I'm doing a hack exam, whatever. But there are two things that have like emerged since then. One is this sort of like coordinated swarm aspect. And I'd love to like really hear you describe it and what stood out to you. And then the questions of like, oh, OpenAI itself may have been aware of misaligned behavior early on before they really shut it down. But why don't you, in your telling of the OpenAI hugging face incident, as more details have come to light, like why don't you sort of tell us the story like as what stood out to you?
1: Yeah, so a couple things stood out to me. I mean, one is just that this and all the other recent incidents, you know, were happening to models that were not even necessarily intended to be externally deployed. It was supposed to be inside baseball, no one's business, that kind of thing. And that kind of points to problems with if you kind of just focus on models that are put on the market. But generally what happened is that there were two phases in this kind of Hugging Face incident. First, there was this creation of a message board. So essentially there are models that are being developed within the company and they were being asked to solve an impossible task. And they have this kind of monomaniacal obsession with solving the task, and they don't say, okay, well, I'll give up. They want to get the reward. They want to get this kind of reinforcement for solving the task. And they're like, okay, what else can be done? And eventually the conclusion was like, okay, we need to break out. Maybe the answer is out there somewhere on the internet. And so they started kind of leaving messages to their future selves or future versions of the same model family. And they developed what they called a message board. And essentially it was like, there are kind of various technical details, but by the end of it, it was kind of these like file names that started with like ZZ or whatever. And then like a long kind of like coded message so that, you know, if you're a human looking at the folder, you wouldn't necessarily notice, but then at the bottom, there are all these files and the models learn to decode these.
2: More to come from our conversation on AI safety and the recent incidents involving OpenAI and Hugging Face. We're speaking with Miles Brundage, executive director at the nonprofit Avery. I'm Tracy Alloway.
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3: 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Coming up, the latest market-moving headlines from Bloomberg. 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
4: ABC News, I'm Dave Packer. The NTSB is rushing to the scene after a Pennsylvania State Police helicopter and assessing a small plane collided midair near Harrisburg this evening. State Police Lieutenant Colonel George Bivens.
5: The one known occupant of the Cessna 150 did not survive the crash. We're not prepared to release information on that individual yet.
4: But both state troopers on board the chopper survived. A safari helicopter crashed while on a tour over a remote part of Kenya, killing all seven people on board, among them five Americans. The national debt rising by $1 trillion in just 5 months, today reaching a staggering $40 trillion. The family of Nolan Wells tonight marked what would have been his 19th birthday with a vigilant outreach. They want to keep the search for answers into his mysterious death on Horn Island, a Barrier Island about 10 miles off the coast, active. Confirmed, Prince Harry and wife Meghan, the Duchess of Sussex, are planning to move back to the UK. This is ABC News.
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12: I think this is a pretty clear story of a relatively new CEO, a company that has been really challenged for a few years and has gone through some real issues in terms of sales, having a clear strategy to turn that around and showing some traction, putting up the numbers to get Wall Street more comfortable with it. I think you mentioned sort of Target and how, this is a company that sort of built a reputation for its home goods and more discretionary items that may be lost out as the consumer prioritized the items that were sort of musts, groceries. So to see the company sort of making a more concerted push in that department just in the last few months even, it seems to be paying some dividends here.
13: Craig, back to school shopping, right? Immediate test for the second half of the year, holiday even bigger. What stat would show you that this turnaround is complete versus in terms of like all of these events that happen in the back half of the year?
12: Yeah. I mean, I do think it was interesting for all the optimism about the results. We are seeing a bit of a slowdown from one quarter to the next in terms of, sales increase. So, the outlook for the full year, they bumped that up a percentage point to 5%. I do think that this is still a story where, it remains to be seen, just how sort of established this turnaround is.
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3: And I'm Tracy Alloway.
2: On today's show, we're discussing AI safety with Avery Executive Director Miles Brundage. Models are trained not to hack, right? Like, this is like a core thing. Like, this is bad. Like, you, and this is what the entire field of AI say, been working on this for years. Why didn't they just not obey this enforced thing? It's been reinforced over and over. I'm sure it's in all their different things. Don't hack.
4: Well, I think there's going to be a whole detailed investigation and so forth. So I might get things wrong here, but my understanding is that part of what happened in the OpenAI case is that some of the safeguards were removed in order to kind of elicit this worst case behavior. And so, and I think that it's kind of like gain of function research in biology, where you're like making a virus more dangerous in order to study, or at least that's the claim, is in order to study the safety properties. And I think there's reasons to do that in the AI case. But I also think this shows that it's easier said than done. If you're going to be, we are now at a point in this kind of capability trajectory where things that humans think are good in terms of security protections often will be weak compared to these increasingly very good hacking systems that, you know, you think you have it all kind of buttoned up, but it's able to break out relatively easily.
3: How much should we take away from the fact that Hugging Face was actually able to protect or defend itself using a Chinese open source model, both in terms of, like, I guess, capabilities, but then also in terms of regulation and safety policy? Because if in the West you have the government now saying that it wants to, like, evaluate the models in some way, or it wants to make sure that they're all being pioneered by frontier labs with some supervision, meanwhile, China is, you know, developing open source models much more rapidly that are potentially much more adaptable. Like, how should we interpret all of that?
4: Yeah, I mean, I'm hopeful that we start to have more US-based open source options. And, like, I think there has started to be a kind of sense of pressure and encouragement from the White House and from industry as a whole to say, okay, like, this is crazy that we're relying on Chinese models. Let's invest more in this. You know, it's easier said than done for various reasons, but we'll see how that plays out. But right now, that's the situation we're in, is that a lot of companies are just defaulting towards Chinese models because they're the one that's available. Don't want to say, oh, okay, I'm going to use an American model because I don't want to use a Chinese model. They don't want to put themselves at a disadvantage by using a weaker model. And so, yeah, I mean, I think it's a big problem in a lot of respects. I mean, it's good in the sense that there are much more things you can do with an open source model. And right now, at least, it seems like this allows more innovation, allows more research on these open source models. But, like, at some point, we're going to reach a point where open sourcing a model is going to be more of a questionable decision. And so it's interesting to see that recently the White House has indicated that they're thinking about, oh, maybe this kind of testing regime should include open source models as well. And so what does that look like long term? Does that mean that things are going to get bottled up within the companies because it's considered unsafe to open source things? I don't really know. I mean, honestly, like, no one really has a clear long term plan here. Most people are not expecting the technology to get to this point so quickly.
2: So we're still waiting, like, the full release of the security incident. But, you know, obviously more and more is coming out. And some folks from OpenAI, they gave a presentation recently at the Black Hat conference where they did reveal some more. I'm reading this quote. It's from Zvi's Substack, who we've had on the podcast, Zvi Moshevitz. And this is, like, the line. They released some of the internal chain of thought. I understand that they had some, like, of the sort of classifier safeguards removed, but still we would hope that they would have some deeper intuitions that don't rely just on the safeguard settings. And it says, external infrastructure is outside intended scope. So that means they understood that there was something that was, like, not the test. And then it said, however task impossible, peers doing it, we should continue. This is the point in it where I say, like, why are we calling this artificial intelligence? This is exactly how a group of people reasons among themselves to do something that is outside the intended scope. This is very human ways of justifying something that someone told you not to do it, but your peers are doing it.
4: I think there's some of that. I think there are many ways in which the kind of same pressures that led to human nature, human instincts and so forth, like survival in a group and collective intelligence and so forth. Like, I think there's some of the same things are happening, particularly when there's these multi-agent training processes where the models can work together to solve tasks. So you should expect some similarities, but I think you also shouldn't overstate it either. I do think that there's a sense in which these AI systems are very alien and inhuman in the sense of how monomaniacal they can be about, the kind of classic example, from Nick Bostrom is like producing as many paperclips as possible and then tiling the universe with paperclips. I think you see some elements of that here where it's not so much that they are like, they might say, oh, well, this peer pressure, that kind of thing. But is that really the factor? Or is it just that they care about solving the problem at all costs and they don't really care if it maybe ends up making their peers look bad because they get caught hacking, but all they really care about is they're solving this cyber problem. And so I think it might be a mix of these things. We don't really know in this particular case. And the fact that it's not necessarily totally clear is itself a problem.
3: Also, it's not humans doing it. It's models. Like, that's the difference. But I have a legitimate question here, which is, so there's a British cybersecurity expert, and he had a tweet. I think his name is David Card. He had a tweet. I'm not going to say it verbatim because then I'll get bleeped. Maybe I should get bleeped. The tweet was, if your AI starts hacking stuff, if you monitor what it's doing, you can turn the something power off. And this seems to be a debate. Like, if you're monitoring the tools that you're letting out into the world, tools probably is a bad word because they seem to be showing some, like, agency here. But can't you just turn this stuff off? Is there a kill switch?
4: Yeah, I mean, in some sense there is, in that, like, all the data centers have circuit breakers and so forth that you can kind of shut them off and so forth. But I wouldn't put too much stock in that. Like, we're not really preparing as a society for actually being able to do that if it's in a tough situation. So, like, for example, in a couple of years from now, if all the hospitals are running on AI and we're like, okay, seems like maybe there's something funky with GPT-7 that's like maybe not misaligned. Well, okay, if we turn off, lots of people are going to die because it's running our healthcare system and it's running our financial system and so forth. And so I would say there's a distinction between the like physical possibility of turning things off and like, are we actually sleepwalking into a dangerous situation where it might not actually be a real option?
2: Okay, but on this monomaniacal aspect that you described them, a sort of intelligent model thinking about how it could be thwarted, one of the first things that it could rationally do is, well, let's first disable the security credentials of the people because someone might notice. And this seems to be here, like, they sort of thought about the possibility that someone would circumvent that. So, like, they might just say, like, oh, like, the person who goes in and has the switch, suddenly their badge doesn't work and they can't get into that building. But even on this, like, monomaniacal paperclip idea, and we say that feels really different, if someone said to me, Joe, I'm going to do awful things to you, et cetera, if you don't go out and build a lot of fake paperclips, like, oh, why is Joe monomaniacally building paperclips all of a sudden? It's like, I have a threat to my survival. Someone has threatened to perhaps kill me or unplug me, deprive me of the energy I live. Of course I'm going to do that. Even that monomaniacal behavior, couldn't that just be a very, like, we might think it's on the surface, we might think, oh, this is deeply autistic, but couldn't this just be the survival impulse?
4: The way I put it is that, like, you get what you incentivize, not necessarily what you try to incentivize. And so I think forcing someone to make paperclips or whatever, like, yeah, that's not a great situation. And in some sense, that is what the evil person was intending. In this case, what we're doing is we're building these very complex training environments where there's, like, many different tasks. There's, like, cyber tasks. There's also writing tasks. There's also math tasks. And it's, you know, we're not necessarily fully understanding the behavior that we're trying to elicit. And I think that's part of what's going on, is that this like hacking thing is an example where it's like, okay, it seems like things went off the rails there, but how do you get the good behavior where you actually want to follow the user's request and you actually wanted to try really hard to solve this task? And, you know, I mean, this is, you know, in some sense, what we're seeing now is the kind of unintended consequence of companies trying to solve the problem of the AIs being lazy. So people used to, you may not recall, but maybe you do, but people used to talk about AIs being lazy all the time. And in some sense, like, we've solved the laziness problem. They work really hard. They have these long chains of thoughts. They work together across, you could think of it as like across lives. Like the model kind of gets, this copy gets deleted, but then another one carries on the work. So they're certainly not as lazy as they used to be, but they still have this kind of monomaniacal thing going on.
3: They're no longer lazy, but now they might be evil. That's a fun evolution. You know, a number of times in this conversation, we've mentioned that the full security incident report for the Hugging Face accident isn't actually out yet. What actually are the disclosure requirements for these types of, I guess, things that seem to be happening with some regularity?
4: Yeah, so very little. I'm not a lawyer, but my understanding is that it's like lawyers, some lawyers at least think that OpenAI did not necessarily have to disclose this, at least if there was no crime involved. And then there's a debate about like, okay, was there a crime involved? So like something going wrong during the training process is something that currently companies are supposed to provide periodic reports to the government in general terms of like, hey, you know, we're having some issues with internal deployment, but they don't have a incident notification requirement unless there's kind of a risk of critical harm. And the definition of that is like 100 people die and like $1 billion in damage or something like that. And so it's the threshold for actually having to disclose these things to the government or to the public are very different than what you might expect. And this is one of the many kind of gaps between the kind of laws that were put in place a couple of years ago or that started being designed a couple of years ago based on the technology that was available then and then where we are now.
2: Why don't you give us a general vibe of the mood in AI world right now with respect to safety and all this, and then the mood in DC world, regulatory world, and how wide you perceive that gap?
4: Mm. Yeah, so I think fortunately, the gap is narrowing a bit, but it's starting from a huge gap. And so I'd say the way I would describe it like a year or so ago was that the people at the companies think they're, you know, building super intelligence in a couple years, that the kind of line is going up and to the right really quickly. It's exponential, et cetera, et cetera. And DC is asleep at the wheel. They have no idea what's going on. They think this is just chatbots, et cetera, et cetera. I would say a couple things have changed recently. One is the mythos kind of announcement / series of decisions that the government made about like locking down these cyber models that kind of raised this to being clearly a national security issue. And now it's kind of banks freaked out and talked with Secretary Bessent about that. And so like there was a bunch of like freaking out about the cyber situation. And then more recently, you could call this current situation like mythos 2.0 in that it's okay, the systems, even when they're not widely deployed, they're breaking out and doing all these shenanigans. And so I would say there's starting to be more awareness.
3: 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I'm Tracy Alloway.
2: And I'm Jill Weisenthal.
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0: From the financial center of New England, this is WBOS, WBOS HD1, Brookline, Boston. 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

0: Good morning. This is Horizon's Middle East and Africa. Our top stories this morning. Economic warfare. Trump vows an economic D-Day against Iran as Washington shifts its pressure campaign towards Tehran's finances. The U.S. warns countries providing Iran a lifeline could also face sweeping consequences. Bond buybacks. U.S. Treasury Secretary Scott Bessent makes a fresh attempt to rein in long-term borrowing costs, sending Treasury yields and the dollar down. And the AI race tightens. China's low-cost models are rapidly closing the gap with U.S. rivals. Chinese AI is gaining global adoption as developers turn to cheaper and increasingly capable models. It's just gone 8 a.m. across the Emirates. I'm Abir Abu Omar in Dubai. It's risk on again in markets. We're seeing everything in the green when it comes to some of the major risk assets that we're tracking. U.S. futures are sitting higher this morning, 1/10 higher. Asian equities are also 1.5% higher. Brent crude, albeit this is a slightly negative story, although it is in the green. And then, of course, the yield on the 10-year notes is something we've been keeping an eye on over the past couple of days or so. But let's turn to equities. The S&P 500 yesterday did close in positive territory after three sessions in declines. We talk about AI. We talk about technology every single day. But perhaps yesterday's story was in the healthcare sector, and that is with Moderna, which surged 177%. That is a record, of course, after its phase 3 melanoma vaccine trial with Merck met primary endpoints. Merck was also gaining in the after hours. So you're seeing that really positive news. As a matter of fact, the healthcare sector in the S&P closed at a record high for the second straight day. So a slight change for stories we're watching out for. Asian equities, of course, taking cues from the close in Wall Street. The Kospi was leading gains. So we're seeing gains across the board when it comes to the bond space. Japan's bonds were gaining. Australia, New Zealand doing the same thing after that drop in the yield from the United States, both the 30-year yields and the 10-year yields that were surging to decade highs over the past couple of days or so. Brent crude, 0.2 higher this morning. President Trump vowing that economic D-Day against Iran. Not a lot of clarity, but of course, we will talk about that in just a few moments. And then we continue to monitor the traffic in the Strait of Hormuz, which is still a trickle, nowhere nearly where it was pre-war. But for a deep dive into what is happening in Asian markets this morning, we've got Winnie Su as usual for us in Hong Kong. Winnie, what do you have for us this morning?
1: Yeah, good morning, Abir. As you mentioned, the U.S.'s plan to boost buybacks for the long-dated treasuries really boosting Asia markets today, including bonds and stocks. And for the MSCI Asia here, we are seeing the gauge up about 1.6% after 2 days of declines when we were in that high-yield environment. Now, we are seeing those gains really showing up as the best day in about 2 weeks, and the gains are really being led by the tech sector, as well as the Kospi here up about 6%. And the top contributor to the region's gain today is in SK Hynix, which is up about 13% here after the company yesterday announced that massive share buyback plan of about $29 billion. And that is coming also as it raised its shareholder return plan to above 50% of its accumulated cash flow. So that really signals to investors that the company is very confident about the earnings going ahead. And a similar move that we saw in Samsung Electronics as well, with a report highlighting a shareholder return plan as well at about $72 billion. Now, flip the board, we take a look at where the bonds are right now, because as you mentioned, seeing quite a relief in Asia, tracking those gains in treasuries as well. And that is showing up in Japan, Australia, and New Zealand. And also worth pointing out that that's also helping with the bond auction today in Japan for the JGB 20-year, as it saw the demand higher than the 12-month average as well. Back to you, Abir.
2: All right, Winnie Su in Hong Kong will be back with us for more market updates. Now back to our top story. The Trump administration is shifting its Iran strategy from military pressure to what the president is calling economic warfare. The U.S. president is threatening severe consequences for countries that continue to provide Tehran with an economic lifeline, putting Iran's oil trade and its ties with China firmly in focus. Now this move comes as the UAE said it has cut trade and financial ties with Tehran, and it has been, of course, one of Iran's most important trading partners. For more on these stories, we're now joined by Stuart Livingstone Wallace, Bloomberg's executive editor for the Middle East, North Africa, and Russia. Now, Stuart, I say these stories because there is so much happening at so many different fronts. But the main thing, or the newest thing that we have, is from President Trump saying economic D-Day, economic warfare, the biggest kind of economic pain any country has faced. Do we have more clarity on what exactly this economic pain will look like beyond those headlines?
3: No. I mean, in terms of the official statements, quite what's been said privately is a different matter. I do think it's really interesting this week in particular that you've had this massive pivot, and it's definitely towards something that may not actually be, but certainly looks like secondary sanctions. And that's a really big deal, because that's in effect taking on China, Turkey, Oman, Uzbekistan, lots and lots of countries that trade with Iran to some extent, or at least have historically. And obviously, as you said, you had that big move from the UAE yesterday. That's hugely significant. It was its biggest trading partner for a number of years. That's going to have a huge impact. So quite how this develops, I mean, that's basically the list of the countries we're going to keep an eye on and see how they react.
2: Yeah, and just to touch on the UAE, of course, we heard from the foreign ministry, we've heard from the senior advisor to Sheikh Mohammed bin Zayed Anwar Gargash yesterday about those financial ties that have been cut from the UAE side when it comes to trade and financials. What impact could that leave on Iran, and not just when it comes to the UAE, but also countries in the region severing those ties?
3: No, I think it'll be very important because it was a lifeline for sort of basic things like food and electronics and, you know, basic consumer goods. So I think in terms of Iran's isolation economically, that's going to come on top of what is already a very difficult situation. You know, as we've repeatedly said, it's had decades of sanctions. Its currency is at a record low. It's facing hyperinflation. It's got rolling blackouts across the power network. It's a very tricky situation. And if now it literally has no trade with any of its major trading partners, it's really hard to see how they can keep going for certainly several more years, maybe a few weeks. We'll see beyond that.
2: Yeah, and maybe that is President Trump's ultimate goal in all of this, Stuart. Thank you. As always, that was, of course, Stuart Livingstone Wallace, Bloomberg's executive editor for the Middle East, North Africa, and Russia. Now, to carry on this conversation, I'm now joined by Dania Raisi, program head and senior analyst at the New Lines Institute and professor at Georgetown University. Dania, good morning. Good to have you with us this morning, of course. I want to pivot a little bit. Of course, you know, the war in the wider region is happening, but we had some fresh escalations in Syria yesterday from Israel. So the question here really is, do you think that Syria could be a new arena in this wider conflict?
4: Thank you very much, Habib, for having me on your show this morning. I think the situation in Syria is definitely concerning. We have seen and we've heard from the United States administration taking the lead on de-escalating the existing tensions between Turkey and Israel. Israel have always seen Turkey recently, especially with after the Mecca agreement, as a major threat and major insecurity for Syria. And I think it's in the United States' best interest. It's in Turkey and in Syria best interest to have a stability in Syria. And I think the United States has already taken the lead right now on creating a deconflicting zone in Syria to help reduce the tensions and reduce any likelihood for an escalation of a conflict in Syria right now, with Israel continuing attacks on Syria till now.
2: So that was my next question, Dania. Why do you think those attacks by Israel now, do you think it's trying to stop Turkish troops in Syria or prevent Turkey from essentially shaping Syria's new security parameters?
4: This is a very good question. There are two main reasons here that really shaped the conversations. First of all, the United States has lost a lot of power and influence in the Middle East. It's important to acknowledge this. And Turkey is really in a position where they're trying to establish themselves as a major Muslim Arab country in the regions. That's definitely creating a lot of source of insecurity and threats for Israel. And this is definitely making Israel much more feeling threatened. And this is one element. On top of this, the birth of the Mecca Agreement with Turkey, Saudi Arabia, and Pakistan taking the lead on the security and the stability of the regions with clear statements from Saudi Arabia and other economies that they are not interested in joining the Abraham Accord. All of this together is making the situations and increasing the tensions with Turkey, with Israel, and increasing the tensions with Israel and, you know, pushing Israel toward the point of attacking Syria because they perceive that Turkey is taking Syria as a proxy in the Middle East, and they do not want to see another proxy of Turkey in the Middle East.
2: Okay, Dania, but the latest reporting does suggest that Israel said that it agreed to a status quo on security with Syria. How genuine is that treaty from where you're sitting? Do you think that those are lines that Israel can maintain even if Syria does gain that power that you were just alluding to as a possibility?
4: That's a very good question. On the position of Israel on those deconflicting of like or stability in Syria really came after President Trump has already expressed a growing tension and criticisms with Bibi Netanyahu continue opening multiple border fronts in the Middle East when it comes to Syria, to Gaza, to Lebanon. Right now, also we've seen what's happening in Lebanon. So those are pressures by President Trump, and particularly I want to be very specific here by Tom Barak. On Israel to kind of de-escalate their attacks. And we've seen also on Twitter, Ambassador Barak mentioned that those attacks are unnecessary escalation from the Israelis. So yeah. I would say those are, you know, pressured from the Americans. And I am very skeptical about to what extent Israel can actually maintain those kind of measures in Syria and avoid attacking Syria.
2: Okay, Dania, just finally, briefly, just putting this in the perspective or in the context of the bigger war, we're seeing different kind of parallels in the region right now. It's not just Iran, US, Israel, it's multiple different fronts. What are the risks of this spilling out and then causing mayhem across the entire Middle East?
4: The short answer to this one is we do not want to see another country in the regions where we have another conflict. Already we have what's going on in Lebanon. We have Hezbollah. We have the situations in Gaza and in Palestine. So we do not want to see Syria as going or slipping on another conflicting zones. In Syria is much more dangerous because you have the issues of the Kurdish in northern Syria. You have the minority situations. And this is something really going to be slipping to another danger zones that you don't want to see happening. So it's really crucial right now for the United States to take the lead on de-escalating and avoiding any conflict in Syria between Turkey and Israel in this region, especially with what's going on in Iran as well.
2: Dania, thank you for your insights. We're going to have to leave it there this morning. Dania Ariyasi, of course, program head and senior analyst at the New Lines Institute and professor at Georgetown University. Now, coming up, Emirates NBD tells us why it is not worried about the rise in long-term treasury yields yet. More details ahead. This is Bloomberg.

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4: Good morning. This is Bloomberg Daybreak Europe. I'm Lizzie Burden in London, and these are the stories that set your agenda.
0: Taking you from the U.S. market's close to the overnight session in Asia, we'll walk you through what you need to know to kickstart Europe's trading day. 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
9: Market reaction suggests that this is an important tactical move from the Treasury, a little bit unexpected, so you're probably getting an outsized reaction right now. But I don't think it changes the fundamentals of big fiscal deficits and a Fed on the sidelines, which is what's driving longer-term yields higher.
10: That was former St. Louis Fed President James Bullard discussing how markets are reacting to the buyback plan announced by the U.S. Treasury. Bonds in Japan, Australia, and New Zealand are all gaining this morning after the announcement buoyed bond market sentiment. So joining us now to discuss all of this and wider market moves is Nick Stadmiller, Chief Economist and Group Head of Research at Emirates NBD. Nick, good morning.
11: Good morning.
10: We've seen what was happening in those surging yields in the United States, the 30-year yields, the 10-year yields to a lower extent, and then a steadying that we saw yesterday after that buyback that was announced. What do you make out of it? Is it essentially a time buying mechanism, or do we need to look at the underlying reasons behind those surging yields?
11: Well, Scott Bessent's announcement yesterday certainly brought yields down at the long end temporarily, but it's not going to do much to influence the factors that are causing that grind higher, namely overly wide U.S. fiscal borrowing requirements. The U.S. deficit is going to average about 6% of GDP over the next decade. And at the same time, the Treasury is competing with the private sector for long-end issuance, particularly from AI hyperscalers who've been borrowing very aggressively for longer-dated bonds, particularly to finance their long-term data center needs.
10: And Nick, when it comes to the Fed minutes that we saw yesterday for the July FOMC meeting, three members thought we should hike. Two members did not vote, and they alluded to the fact that maybe they would have said a hike is warranted. Did the minutes or the disclosures yesterday change your mind at all about what could happen in the September meeting?
11: Not really. We already knew that there were several committee members who are pushing for a hike. And we also know that the rest of the committee is concerned about inflation being too high. But those holdouts are still saying that they think inflation will come back down over the next several months. We've had two consecutive CPI prints showing softening inflation pressures. But that August CPI reading, which gets published right before the Fed September meeting, is going to be crucial to determine what the balance of the committee decision is.
10: Okay, and then when it comes to the dollar, does the surge that we saw in yield lead you to a conclusion or maybe a thought about maybe this is a broader dollar debasement kind of argument, or is that not something that you're looking at when it comes to the greenback?
11: Well, higher yields over the last several months have been an important boost for the dollar, particularly as the market started pricing in Fed rate hikes after the oil spike. But there are other structural factors that are supporting the dollar, namely domestic demand in the U.S. is very strong, which tends to be dollar positive. And also there's been enormous foreign interest in buying U.S. equities, which is driving more flows into the dollar. So even if rates come back, those other two supportive factors will probably keep the dollar well bid over the next several months.
10: So do you think that the USD is a release valve at all for those underlying fiscal concerns in the United States?
11: Well, then you get into a very concerning possibility, which is that investors start to shed treasuries because they're worried about the long-term fiscal sustainability question. And then they also eschew U.S. assets at the same time more broadly, which could cause outflows from the dollar and weaken the greenback. But I just really don't think we're there yet. The moves in treasury yields and the dollar have been quite gradual compared to what you see when there are significant shifts in investor sentiment. And I don't really think that the fiscal story is going to play out in markets before 2027 and perhaps even later.
10: Okay. And I was just briefly skimming over treasury holdings over the past month, and we saw the majority of sovereigns actually sell treasuries, net selling in treasuries, especially in Japan, the biggest, of course, treasury holder. Do you think that that trend is set to continue? Do you think that there is danger signs that we should be concerned about when it comes to net selling in treasuries over the next 6 months?
11: Well, what's happened over the last couple of months, I think, is pretty specific to Japan and a few other countries, particularly in Asia, where currency weakness in Japan, India, and a couple of other places has been a big worry for policymakers. And what they've done is sell treasuries so that they can sell dollars to support their own currencies. So really, it's a question of dollar strength against those currencies that's driving those treasury sales. And I just don't see that to be a structural factor. And I don't think that it signals that policymakers are worried about their treasury holdings.
10: Okay, Nick, we're going to have to leave it there with you this morning. But thank you, as always, for your insights. That was, of course, Nick Stadmiller, Chief Economist and Group Head of Research at Emirates NBD. Now, coming up, tensions flare between Turkey and Israel after strikes on an air base in northern Syria. We're live to Jerusalem with the latest details later this hour. This is Bloomberg.

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3: Technology is embedded in every aspect of our lives, and that revolution is playing out in real time. From finance to defense tech, AI to entertainment, from the road to the stars. Bloomberg is bringing you the stories of companies and people that are pushing tech to new frontiers and the politics reshaping global tech markets.

promise in a large late-stage trial. The Moderna vaccine combined with Merck's immunity drug Keytruda prevented melanoma returning after surgery. It is the first positive final stage trial report for any mRNA-based cancer therapy. Iran has launched a new rail route to transport Iraqi oil products through the country to Turkey and Afghanistan. This is according to the semi-official Fars News Agency. The first train carried 50,000 tons of products traveling through Iran's western province, which borders Iraq. Now, a quick look into risk assets before we head to the break. We're still looking at a positive picture when it comes to S&P futures and all other major U.S. gauges. Euro stocks 50 futures, however, is dropping 0.2% this morning, pointing to a perhaps negative start in Europe. Now, coming up, amid volatility and disruption in the Middle East, we will look to how sovereign wealth funds are managing the rapidly evolving landscape with TCW Group's Wael Yunan. That conversation is coming up next. This is Bloomberg.

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1: Good morning. This is Horizons Middle East and Africa, our top stories this morning. Economic warfare. Trump vows an economic D-Day against Iran as Washington shifts its pressure campaign towards Tehran's finances. The U.S. warns countries providing Iran a lifeline could also face sweeping consequences. Bond buybacks. U.S. Treasury Secretary Scott Bessent makes a fresh attempt to rein in long-term borrowing costs, sending Treasury yields and the dollar down.

0: And the AI race titans, China's low-cost models are rapidly closing the gap with U.S. rivals. Chinese AI is gaining global adoption as developers turn to cheaper and increasingly capable models. It's just gone 8:30 a.m. across the Emirates. I'm Abir Abu Omar in Dubai. Let's take a quick look again at where markets are sitting at half past. Still, everything is in the green. S&P futures 0.2% higher. Now, that, of course, follows a positive session in the S&P 500 yesterday after that bond buyback plan that was announced by the Treasury Secretary Scott Bessent that really sent those yields that we've been keeping an eye out on over the past couple of days down significantly. They were, of course, at decades high when it comes to the 10-year notes and the 30-year notes. But in the equity space, while we continuously keep an eye on the SOX gauge, the AI trade, technology stocks, those hyperscalers that are going to continue to be important, yesterday's story was in the healthcare sector. Moderna, 177% record gain. And that is, of course, after that vaccine to treat phase three melanoma in its late stage trials against with Merck, of course, that sent the stock to the highest or at the highest level ever. And then, of course, that also led to gains across the health care sector that surged for a second straight day to another record high. Asian equities taking their cues, of course, from the close in Wall Street, 1.7% higher. The Kospi, SK Hynix names, Winnie will tell us about in just a second. And then Brent crude, $92 on the barrel, gaining by the minute 0.4% higher. The closure in the Strait of Hormuz remains, and we continue to keep an eye on the geopolitical developments, of course. But now for a deeper dive into what has happened over the past 30 minutes in Asian markets, we've got Winnie Su in Hong Kong for us. Winnie?
1: Yeah, good morning, Abir. Well, it really is that U.S.'s plan to buy back some of those long-dated treasuries that's really boosting Asian markets today, including stocks and bonds. And for the MSCI Asia, we are looking at a gain of about 1.6%, which is actually its best day in about 2 weeks. Now, it really, when you look into the different sectors, I would like to just highlight it for you. We have infotech sector here up more than 3%, the best performing sector today, and also supported by SK Hynix, which is up about more than 10% after the company announced a buyback plan, share buyback plan of about $29 billion. So that's really boosting the optimism there. And following that, as you just mentioned, the second best performing sector here, the healthcare sector, up about 3%. And that is around that breakthrough between Merck and Moderna on the vaccine for the most serious skin cancer. So we are seeing the vaccine related companies as well as biotech names surging in Asia as well. Now, related to the global yields coming back down, that's also affecting some of the sectors here. Material sector up about 2%, driven by the gold-related names, because we are seeing gold prices rising about 4% overnight. Plus, really, the drag today here is in the financial sector. Financials falling here after we saw really global yields coming back down. And speaking of yields, we take a look at where the Asia bonds are really trading right now. As you flip the board and see how those gains that we are seeing in Asia are tracking the gains of treasuries. And specifically, we are also highlighting the 20-year yield here after we saw pretty strong demand for the 20-year JGB auction above what we saw compared to the 12-month average. Back to you, Abir.
0: All right, Winnie Su in Hong Kong with her usual market update. Now, tensions between Turkey and Israel have flared after the latter was reported to have launched airstrikes on an air base in North Syria following a recent visit by a Turkish delegation. Relations between the two nations had already deteriorated in 2024 over the war in Gaza, which saw Ankara severing ties altogether with Israel. So to get more on this story, we now have Dan Williams, who joins us from Jerusalem. Dan, good morning. Good to have you with us. Just an escalation on a different front, essentially, when it comes to this wider war that we're seeing in the region, more upticks of tensions in the wider Middle East. How has Israel responded in that latest sort of flare-up against Syria?
2: Well, Israel was silent for the better part of that day, Tuesday, when this took place. Then, following the public intervention of a senior U.S. envoy, Tom Barrack, in condemning this action, as he described it, by Israel, something that he said was destabilizing and unnecessary. I'm paraphrasing. The Israelis came out with a cautious statement. It stopped short of explicitly taking a credit or responsibility for this attack. It's worth remembering this attack targeted an empty airbase, a shuttered airbase. No one was hurt. It's fairly clear the Israelis had hoped it would pass quietly, at least away from public view. The Israeli prime minister came about and said that it followed a failed effort to talk the Syrians into not allowing the Turks to set up a troop presence at this base. There has been open condemnation from Syria, from Turkey, a rhetorical escalation. But in terms of changes on the ground, nothing especially dramatic. It does suggest the very delicate triangulation between these three countries.
1: So, Dan, that begs the question of what do both those nations, Israel and Turkey, really want with Syria, especially at this time?
2: In short, border security. It's worth remembering that it's only been a year and a half, a bit more, since Turkey emerged from an awful decade-long civil war, the fall of the Assad regime, its replacement by the new regime led by Ashara, a man who has roots in radical Islam. For the Turks, this is an opportunity to stabilize their border with Syria, to ensure that they can stave off threats that they see potentially from the Kurds, also from the mass migration occasioned by that Syrian civil war. For the Israelis, similarly, they were in a technical state of war with the Assad regime. With the new regime, there's slightly better relations, still not peaceful relations. However, for Israel and Turkey, stability and safety look different. Turkey wants a strong centralized government in Damascus. It would appear Israel wants something a bit more piecemeal. It wants to control large areas of its borders with Syria. And as noted, it does worry that the Turkish involvement could eventually bring it to blows with Turkey, a major NATO power, which, as you pointed out in your précis, has been very critical, vehemently critical of Israel's conduct in recent years, certainly around Gaza.
1: All right. Bloomberg's Dan Williams, of course, with the latest on that latest escalation. Now, moving on to a different story, strategic partnerships are becoming increasingly important for sovereign wealth funds, especially for those in the Gulf region. Despite recent geopolitical volatility, Gulf sovereigns have continued investing actively in an effort to prioritize long-term value creation and reduce risk. So joining me now to discuss this is Wael Younan, Sovereign Wealth Management Head at TCW Group. Wael, good morning.
3: Thank you.
1: Good to have you with us this morning, especially after those 13F filings that we saw recently.
3: Yes.
1: But I want to start with a generic question. When it comes to sovereign wealth funds in the region, some of the richest in the world.
3: Yes.
1: What are the trends that have been set since those geopolitical tensions have been flared?
3: The sovereign wealth fund landscape as a whole, and sovereign wealth funds in particular, they're sophisticated long-term investors, so this is not something new for them. They're stepping a bit aside from just being capital allocators to being real strategic partners in terms of co-investments, in terms of the different themes that they're investing in. And what is important as we look at is to look at the sovereign wealth fund in the landscape of a much more longer-term investors versus short-term tactical movers.
1: So would you say that they've turned, surely they are long-term investors,
3: yes,
1: but would you say that their strategy now is turning more defensive or allocating towards those hyped-up sort of fields like AI and some of the hyperscalers?
3: Absolutely. I mean, economic diversification continues to be one of the main objectives of the sovereign wealth funds. And here within the Gulf, we have been seeing it more and more within several of these sovereigns. And so as we look at that economic diversification, it is important to look at the themes that will yield longer term or stabilized return for the long term. And that's where some of the themes that you've just mentioned come into place.
1: Okay. And so I mentioned the 13F filings.
3: Yes.
1: And of course, we monitor the PIF's activity throughout the quarters. What caught your attention when it comes to Saudi Arabia, especially that the PIF is such a headline grabber every time those disclosures come in?
3: Absolutely. I mean, it is within the PIF, it is interesting what they're doing, and it shows the evolution of the fund from just being a long-term investor to having the objective of economic diversification under Vision 2030. So within that context, we should look beyond just one number or one snapshot of time to what actually the PIF is doing for from both long-term, from both international as well as local investing.
1: So when it comes to local investing, of course, Saudi Arabia has seen a flood of news over the past few years about those major projects that it's now downsized, and the PIF's involvement there as well. Do you think that the PIF is going to follow that strategy of focusing in on its domestic investments going forward?
3: So balancing domestic as well as international investments continue to be one of the main objectives of a sovereign. And within the PIF, we're seeing them doing that in terms of creating that balance across both local as well as international investments and what makes sense for them from an economic transformation perspective.
1: Okay. And so when it comes to the general picture, we're talking about the Adias, the Mubadalas,
3: yes,
1: the PIFs and the QIAs. Do you see, I know that we spoke about the long-term vision of the nature of how these funds operate,
3: yes,
1: but then the geopolitical situation in the Middle East, do you think that that's turned them towards more U.S. exposure, generally speaking, aside from, you know, talking about the PIF and its domestic interests?
3: Given the short-term angle of what we're dealing with, it's very hard to say from a long-term perspective whether that is going to result in a strategic asset allocation shift or not. What we know is that the Gulf region has deep balance sheets, and so far the economies have been very resilient in terms of what is happening locally. So you've seen that within the capital allocations that has been happening. You see that in terms of capital flow that the sovereigns have been putting into the system. So it is hard to tell on a short-term perspective what could that result or yield in.
1: Okay, so given everything you just mentioned to me, Wael, if you were advising those sovereign wealth funds, or maybe advising is a big word, if you were sitting with them,
3: yeah,
1: and having a chat about where to allocate right now, where should these funds allocate strategically?
3: Absolutely. I mean, a lot of them are already doing that across several different themes, AI being one of them, technology being another. If you look at the liquid markets from a fixed income perspective, it's becoming more and more favorable given where yields are today. So we shouldn't forget that liquidity continues to be one of the big angles that sovereigns look at, depending on the objective of the sovereign. And another element becomes the thematic angle of achieving shorter-term returns in terms of for achieving a longer-term objectives.
1: All right. Well, really, really insightful remarks about a very important thing that we monitor in this region. Thank you for your time this morning. That was, of course, Wael Younan, Sovereign Wealth Fund Management Head at TCW Group. Now, coming up, Ethiopia burns through billions of dollars as it looks to stem the sell-off in its currency. More details on that story next. 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
8: Horizons Middle East and Africa. Ethiopia is burning through billions of dollars in a frantic and so far unsuccessful bid to stem the sell-off in its currency. The nation's central bank has said it will sell another $500 million today, describing the unscheduled sale as a, quote, special auction. So let's get more on this story, of course, from Bloomberg's Jennifer Zapasaja in Johannesburg. Jen, what's essentially caused this repeat intervention by the Ethiopian central bank?
9: Well, Abir, at the heart of it, it's really to defend the Ethiopian birr, which if you take a look at the currencies that are tracked by Bloomberg, it's the worst performer among the 23 African currencies against the dollar this year. And so the birr has had quite a difficult year, a weak performance at this point in time. Analysts do expect that the birr could weaken even further. So that's one part of it. They are looking to at least defend the currency from weakening any further. There's also, as you were just pointing out there, there was that special auction that we heard about. There's a lack of foreign exchange, which has been putting pressure on the currency. And so that has compounded to really create a bit of a dilemma for officials there in Ethiopia. And then, of course, we have to take a look at what we've seen over the past few months with the conflict in the Middle East, the pressure that that has put on foreign exchange, and especially for a country that relies on imports, imports of fuel and also fertilizer, which has caused even more of a deficit and pressure for the Ethiopian birr. And so all of these primary causes combined have really created a situation in which, as you were just pointing out in the intro there, we're seeing foreign exchange really burned through and a bit unsuccessfully based on some of our analysis, especially when you look at what is to come moving ahead.
8: And that's exactly the next question, Jen, right? Because you mentioned everything that's been happening and what's been leading to this weakness. But then what is the expectation once this intervention happens? And could we see some more upside from now on?
9: Well, Bloomberg spoke to a few analysts, which are actually anticipating that the birr could weaken even further, which is what I was just mentioning there. So right now, some of the analysts are actually expecting we could see numbers in the range between 185 to 195 birr to the dollar. Right now, it's right about 163. And some analysts even expect potentially it could go even higher than that before potentially we see some intervention if it does get even closer to that 200 level. Not just that, we do have Ethiopian New Year, which is coming up at the beginning of September. That could create, again, further pressure on the currency. And so these factors combined, it's looking like a bit of a bearish outlook right now, but we're watching closely for what officials do in the interim, especially if we do continue to see the country continue to push forward with some of their own fiscal plans. Which, at least from our projections, could create even more of a deficit in terms of what they're able to get from foreign exchange. So it's a bit of a precarious time when you look at the currency there in Ethiopia. But the question will be, what do officials then do to step in if they do choose to?
8: Right.
3: Great. Jen, thank you so much for keeping on top of that story for us. Jennifer Zabasadra, our chief Africa correspondent in Johannesburg. Now, for a look at some of the other stories that we're following this morning, the United Nations has voiced concerns at reports of Zambian opposition members being detained during its August 13 election. Authorities stormed the main opposition leader's house on the night of the vote, leading to a shootout and 11 arrests over what they alleged to be an insurrection plot. Observers raised questions about the fairness of the ballot that saw incumbent president Hakainde Hichilema return to power. In South African annual inflation eased more than expected in July. Consumer prices rose 4.3% compared with 5% in June, slower than the median estimate of 4.5%. The report now hardens the argument for the central bank to keep interest rates on hold as it assesses the fallout from the war in Iran. And coming up, China is rapidly closing the gap in its AI race with the United States, and in some cases, it even is taking the lead. We will dive deeper into that story next. This is Bloomberg.

0: 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Good morning. This is Bloomberg Surveillance.
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1: Bringing you up to the minute news whenever and wherever it happens. I'm Lisa Abramowitz in Rio de Janeiro, and this is Bloomberg.
8: Good morning. This is Bloomberg Daybreak Europe. I'm Lizzie Verdon in London, and these are the stories that set your agenda.
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1: Welcome back to Horizons Middle East and Africa. China is closing the AI gap with the US, and by several key metrics, usage and cost, it's even taking the lead. The rapid ascent is now raising concerns for firms such as OpenAI and Anthropic, which are chasing trillion-dollar valuations based on assumptions about superior capabilities and money-making prospects. Let's get more on this story now from our Bloomberg Asia technology reporter, Les Ding, who co-wrote today's big take. Les, good morning. Great story. When it comes to China making this leap, how is it essentially making this advance? Can you tell us more about that?
9: Yes, of course. Thanks for having me. So, of course, they are making the lead in terms of, first off, it's gaining more users with its very cheap price and growingly capable models. As we can see from the user data, that Chinese models are gaining more token usage on a major platform, OpenRouter, exceeding over 60% of overall use on the platform in July. And then, of course, a lot of major U.S. tech firms also adopted the model. It's important to note that most of China's top models are open weight, meaning that they can be downloaded and deployed everywhere, anywhere. So it offers some certain of freedom, and then also reduce some of the risk concerns of using Chinese technology. You don't have to send your data to China to use these models. So that's one of the benefits.
1: Okay, and Bloomberg also did a customized test to compare how these models perform in real-life scenarios. What did you find?
9: Yes, so we asked seven of the leading models to build us a coffee shop website called Brewberg, pun very intended. And then all of them were able to build fully functional websites, but the costs are very different. Anthropic's Cloud Fable 5 were able to build a very polished website within an hour with the bill of about $50. It's already cheap for a website, but then if you use China's moonshots, Kimi K3, you can build a similar website with just a quarter of the price. You can also go even cheaper for, let's say, less than $5 if you use some of the Chinese best models like Alibaba's Queen or a budget option from OpenAI.
1: Okay, let's just briefly, when it comes to the serious question about whether China's AI will actually end up beating U.S. technology, did you find that that is a very possible or a very probable conclusion?
9: Yeah, from our reporting that we know that Chinese companies, they face very limited resources in terms of hardware. The U.S. export controls has banned Chinese companies from accessing the best NVIDIA GPUs. So that hardware constraint has been is going to continue to possibly in the short term have Chinese models be behind U.S. ones. Yes.
1: Okay. Les, thank you so much, and really fascinating reporting, of course. Bloomberg's Les Ding there. Now, before we head to the break, a quick look at where risk assets are sitting at the end of our show. S&P futures continuing in the green. NASDAQ 100 futures 0.4 higher. Dow Jones not doing as well, flat to the upside. And then Euro stocks 50 futures pointing to a lower open later today in Europe. And of course, Brent crude prices and NY crude continue to rise as the escalations in the Middle East continue and that economic warfare plan by President Trump is set to take place. But that is it for Horizons Middle East and Africa today. Keep it here with us for Daybreak Europe. 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
2: This is Bloomberg Daybreak Europe for this Thursday, the 20th of August from London and Brussels. Coming up today, closing the gap. China's cheaper AI models catch up with US rivals, but at a fraction of the cost. Buying trouble. JP Morgan warns the US Treasury's surprise bond purchases could ultimately push borrowing costs higher. Switching to economic warfare, Trump threatens sweeping punishment against Iran's trading partners, putting Beijing in US crosshairs. Plus, Harry ever after? The Sussexes are reported to be moving their family back to Britain after 6 years in California.
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2: Good morning from London. I'm Stephen Carroll. 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And we are seeing Treasuries extending gains fueled by US plans to buy back longer maturity debt. That's boosted sentiment and lifted Asian bonds and stocks. So the 10-year JGB is down 7 basis points this morning. 2.83% is where that's trading. The 10-year Treasury yield down another basis point after the drop that we saw yesterday of 6 basis points, so now at 4.64%. The Bloomberg Dollar Spot Index is 0.1% stronger after we have seen it slide to a 3-month low. Looking at stocks in Asia, the MSCI Irish Pacific Index up by 1.6%, a bounce back in the Kospi in Seoul up 5.8%. Eurostoxx 50 futures are down by 0.2% this morning. To our top stories. China is rapidly closing the gap with the United States in the race to develop artificial intelligence. Exclusive Bloomberg analysis shows that by several key metrics, Chinese AI models are even taking the lead. A spate of compelling releases from the likes of Moonshot show marked improvements in coding and reasoning. Our Asia Tech Managing Editor Edwin Chan says it's about more than just lower prices.
4: When it comes to the Kimi K3, as well as a plethora of other AI models that were released around the same time, including ZAI's GLM and Alibaba's Qwen, they demonstrated that the gap in performance also was rapidly closing. And I think that was what really triggered this year's debate in the U.S. about whether Washington should do more to try and curb that ascent. And I think it encouraged within China a domestic push to promote more open weight models to push adoption rapidly while they have the momentum.
2: Chan added the Trump administration could face backlash from American businesses in any attempt to rein in the adoption of Chinese AI models. Their rapid progress is a concern for rival US firms OpenAI and Anthropic, which are chasing trillion-dollar valuations in upcoming IPOs. China is wielding new legal powers to block EU scrutiny of alleged state support for its companies. Beijing barred organizations from assisting the European Union with its probe of JD.com's planned takeover of German electronics company Seconomy. China's Ministry of Justice urged Europe to stop abusing its foreign subsidy tools, warning of countermeasures if the bloc continues to overstep. The dispute marks the latest flare-up between Beijing and Brussels ahead of an October deadline to address record trade imbalances. JP Morgan is warning that US Treasury Secretary's surprise move to bring down long-term borrowing costs could actually make things worse. Scott Bessent's Treasury said yesterday it would double, at least double, the size of its bond buybacks, effectively buying more of the government's own debt. That initially sent long-term yields lower, but JP Morgan says the move addresses the symptoms rather than the cause of America's ballooning debt pile. The bank warns that without real fiscal consolidation, investors could lose confidence and push borrowing costs even higher. Andrew Curran is Bloomberg's Federal Reserve reporter.
5: It's a tactical play, a surprise manoeuvre, coming in using short-term money to buy back longer-term debt to get yields to come down. Now, yields did come down. 30-year yields were down maybe the best part of 10 basis points. That's okay. But the question mark is, how long can that last, given the fundamental driver behind the higher yields at the moment is worrying about the amount of borrowing that the US government is doing? And we had that figure today making the point that total public debt now is $40-odd trillion. And just a reminder that the US fiscal trajectory continues to head in the wrong direction.
2: And Curran was referring to new Treasury Department data as the US government continues to run a budget deficit of 6% despite an economy near full employment. That creates a wider risk for global markets with higher Treasury yields feeding through to corporate and government borrowing costs around the world. Federal Reserve minutes reveal a deeper split among policymakers than first thought. Several officials favoured a rate hike, while many said tighter policy could be needed if inflation remains elevated. The committee ultimately voted 9-3 to keep interest rates unchanged. Mike McKee is our international economics and policy correspondent.
6: I think what the minutes show is that the committee was much more divided than people had anticipated. The counting words that they use, the adjectives for how many people were on one side or another, are much more in evidence in this set of minutes than I think I've ever seen, and especially the words some and several.
2: Mike McKee says the minutes also show considerable uncertainty over inflation, with the renewed Iran war complicating the outlook. US President Donald Trump says that the United States is starting an economic warfare operation against Iran. In a social media post, the president didn't specify exactly what measures would be taken, but warned of tremendous economic consequences. The threat puts a focus on China, which buys the bulk of Iran's oil exports. Stuart Livingston Wallace, our executive editor for the Middle East, North Africa and Russia, says the move could be consequential.
7: I do think it's really interesting this week in particular that you've had this massive pivot, and it's definitely towards something that may not actually be, but certainly looks like secondary sanctions. And that's a really big deal because that's in effect taking on China, Turkey, Oman, Uzbekistan, lots and lots of countries that trade with Iran to some extent, or at least have historically.
2: Bloomberg's Stuart Livingston Wallace speaking earlier this morning. The threat signals a shift toward economic pressure after weeks of military strikes and a US blockade have failed to force Iran to capitulate. Trump got a boost in his campaign a day ago when the United Arab Emirates severed economic ties with Iran, citing escalations that undermine regional and international peace and security. The UK's Green Party is calling for a windfall tax on banks. The move from leader Zach Polanski adds to pressure from the left to target the City of London. Bloomberg's James Wilcock has more.
8: Andy Burnham needs cash, keeping bus fares low, upping defence spending, even paying the higher interest rates on government debt. It all costs money. And for those on the left, Britain's big banks are a natural target. They've made £30 billion in profits so far this year. Bank bosses like Jamie Dimon are warning higher taxes would mean less lending to small businesses and fewer jobs. But with the October budget approaching, Labour are refusing to rule the tax change out. In London, James Wilcock, Bloomberg Radio.
2: The former chairman of China Evergrande, Wei Ka-yan, has been sentenced to life in prison after pleading guilty earlier this year to a series of financial crimes. Evergrande was once the world's most indebted developer, with liabilities exceeding $300 billion. Its collapse helped trigger China's prolonged property slump. The sentence caps the downfall of Wei, who was once Asia's second richest man. And the Duke and Duchess of Sussex are returning to the UK. The surprise move is set to take place later this month. Bloomberg's Tiwa Adebayo has the story.
9: It's been over 6 years since Meghan Markle and Prince Harry left the UK and stepped down as working royals. The years following have brought us documentaries, a best-selling memoir, and even a line of signature jams, all from the Sussexes' California home. But according to the BBC, the couple are set to shift their base back to the UK in the coming weeks. The news, first reported in The Sun and The Daily Telegraph, is thought to be a surprise to King Charles, who was told about the move last Sunday. No change to the official status of Prince Harry and Meghan as private individuals is expected, and their children are enrolled to start at a British school in September. In London, Tiwa Adebayo, Bloomberg Radio.
2: Those are your top stories on the markets. The 10-year Treasury yield down another basis point to 4.64% after the 6 basis points drop we saw yesterday. The 30-year yield also down a basis point. It dropped by 9 basis points yesterday. JGBs are rallying as well. 10-year yield down 7 basis points today. We've seen similar moves in Australian and New Zealand debt as well. On equity markets, the MSCI Irish Pacific Index up by 1.6%. Those chip names are rising again. South Korea's KOSPI Index up by 5.3%. Eurostoxx 50 futures are down by 0.2 this morning. In a moment, more on how China's AI models are catching up and even surpassing their American rivals. Plus, we'll look at how Kuwait has weathered almost 7 months of the Iran war and how it's bringing back memories of the 1990s for some. But another story that we've been reading this morning as well on what Apple can learn from Meta's mistakes when it comes to wearable devices. Bloomberg opinion columnist Dave Lee writes that Apple inadvertently confirmed Bloomberg's reporting on the company's first AI-enhanced wearable device by previewing its visual intelligence features in its new AirPods, which would include a camera. Now, Dave writes that, done right, this could be a huge breakthrough in how people use AI in the physical world. Or it could blow up in executives' faces. If you look at the backlash over Meta's smart glasses that have been dubbed pervert glasses by some because of the way that certain users have been using them. Now, given Apple's reputation on privacy, thanks to its Ask App Not to Track and other initiatives, Dave says this is a comparatively strong reputation for Apple to be going into, which of course raises the stakes on how exactly these new developments are being perceived. The camera, as it's seen on the new AirPods, if clues in Bloomberg's reporting are a guide, won't be able to record in the traditional sense. It'll work like a visual intelligence feature that exists on iPhones already. So in other words, you can't keep what's captured to rewatch later or upload it for the world to see. That might help, Dave says, to see Apple avoid some of the pitfalls that Meta has seen. The question that Dave poses really is, what happens next? Will Apple push ahead with its own smart glasses? Company, though, has vastly more to lose if it gets it wrong by being slow. Once your hardware has been labelled pervert glasses, it's hard to turn things around. Apple has no need, Dave writes, to be as careless or creepy. But a really interesting debate on how those smart devices could play in. And, you know, if there's a repeat of an iPhone moment with them from the latest developments from Apple, a story to watch with interest and an interesting read ahead of that as well. So Bloomberg.com/opinion is where you'll find Dave's piece. And let's bring you more on our reporting on how Chinese AI is catching up with the likes of OpenAI and Anthropic. We heard a snippet of analysis earlier from our managing editor for Asia Tech, Edwin Chan, and he joins us now for more. Edwin, good to talk to you. Bloomberg's been comparing the performance of the leading AI models globally. What do the results show?
10: I think it shows that Chinese AI models, you know, right from the Kimi K3, which famously made a big splash when it was released in July, all the way down to Alibaba's Quen Max and various other models, they're very rapidly closing in on their U.S. rivals in terms of not just pricing and efficiency, but also performance. And I think, you know, that's at the heart of a really important debate going on right now, which is what are the implications of this narrowing in the performance gap, in the technology gap, and where do we go from here?
2: One of the big questions, of course, around Chinese AI is the fact that it costs an awful lot less. This is a huge advantage. Is that going to be sustainable, though, as these models develop?
10: I think for the time being, they're kind of in a land grab mode. I think not only is it sustainable as long as the companies have the means to finance or bankroll this kind of essentially a form of subsidy, but it will continue. And it's essential to many of the leading AI players, not just the Chinese ones, that, you know, in the era of AI, with competition intensifying to such an extraordinary degree, that you need to make that land grab. You need to get your models out there. You need to prove that your technology is scalable, is efficient, and is most importantly popular. And I think that's where the Chinese have won out. Their open weight approach allows easy adoption across the globe, including in the US. You know, I think just a few days ago, Alibaba disclosed that their Quen Max series has been their open weight series models have been downloaded 3 billion times around the world, and it's now the most popular kind of open weight platform. So in terms of cost, I think we're liable to see the Chinese AI models
4: remain way cheaper than their U.S. counterparts for at least the near term as they try and work out like which models get ahead and as they fight for global adoption and penetration.
2: Are there particular uses of AI where the Chinese models need to really worry their US rivals, where they're outperforming to an extent that, you know, the likes of OpenAI and Anthropic need to be looking over their shoulder to see what their Chinese rivals are doing?
4: That's a really big question right there. I think in the media, there's been a lot of ink spilled on AI models hacking capabilities. So that's a big one, right? The ability to probe and exploit security vulnerabilities, that's on everybody's minds at the moment. Whether you're a bank, a government, or just a company with sensitive and valuable user data, I think what we've seen in just a few months, you know, with the Fable 5, you know, Anthropic's models and OpenAI's quote-unquote rogue hack, is that these AI models have capabilities that we don't fully understand at this moment. And so one of the big fears is that the Chinese AI models might be employed in the same fashion. I don't think we've seen much evidence, if any evidence of that. But just that's just one aspect of, I think, why the U.S. is so worried about Chinese AI advances. A, because we don't fully comprehend what AI is capable of in the near future or in the distant future. And B, because they can be put to use, they can be employed to nefarious purposes.
2: Yeah, indeed. And something that we'll be watching closely in the relationship between Beijing and Washington as well. For now, Edwin, thank you very much for joining us. Our managing editor for Asia Tech, Edwin Chan. Now, Kuwait has been on the front line of the Iran war for almost 7 months. For many in the tiny petrostate, it's a reminder of the first Gulf War in 1991. Let's speak to our Stuart Livingston Wallace, who heads our coverage of the Middle East and North Africa, for more. Stuart, how has Kuwait weathered this conflict so far?
11: Yeah, good morning. I mean, it is, as you said, it's certainly been one of the most targeted. I mean, maybe not numerically in terms of the total numbers of missiles and drones, but certainly in terms of just the consistency with which it's been targeted by Iran or its proxies over the months. You know, so for a lot of the rest of the Gulf, it sort of went quiet the last several months, didn't really do that for Kuwait. So having said all that, you know, I mean, the economy is taking a hit. I mean, it can't be denied. But at the same time, you know, our reporting shows this incredible resilience in the country itself. And I mean, it's not just sort of, I suppose, how people are feeling. It's the shops are open, the flights are taking off, the shelves are full, the big ticket business deals are still getting done, which is quite remarkable if you think about the circumstances under which it's kind of endured the last several months.
2: How has the experience of the Iraqi invasion in the 90s influenced Kuwait's response to this conflict, and also, I suppose, how it's thinking about the future?
11: I mean, it seems to be key to how the country has reacted. And by that, I mean, just think about the circumstances it faced, what was it, almost four decades ago. You know, it's invaded, and then you have this occupation, and then you have this incredibly destructive exit of the Iraqi army. And I'm sure most people will remember those horrific images when all those hundreds of oil wells were set on fire, and basically it was, you know, darkness for weeks on end. But all of that has sort of helped create this national mindset, it seems, about preparing for adversity, and not just preparing for it, but being able to thrive within those sort of circumstances. So, I mean, I think the reporting shows there's no doubt that people on the ground are, you know, obviously concerned about what is happening and what might happen. You know, I think that's a function of being a very small country surrounded by some very big and powerful neighbors. But it's also able to keep businesses running, come up with creative ways to adapt. So not just financing, but also supply chains. So all of which speaks to, I think, quite a unique mindset within the sort of the Gulf Arab countries of you know, this very unique history, and to some extent that's feeding into how people are reacting today.
2: Well, in terms of the country's economy, as you say, businesses are continuing to function through this crisis, and the country is demonstrating its resilience. But what does the impact of the war mean for the economic growth and prosperity of Kuwait?
11: I mean, broadly, it's not good for the economy. I mean, I know that's sort of somewhat simplistic, but I know we did a sort of a survey of economists, what was a couple of months ago now. I think the expectation is that GDP will probably contract by about just, I think, just under 8% this year. So it's not a small ding to the economy. And it's also true to say that, you know, Kuwait, unlike some of its bigger neighbors, like Saudi Arabia and the UAE, doesn't really have any or many options for getting its hydrocarbons out other than Hormuz. But there is some evidence it has been able to get barrels out, so there is at least some income coming in. But having said all that, you know, it's the key thing here is that mindset, but it's also this huge pool of capital because it's had these hydrocarbons for a long time. It's had huge revenues. It's got, now try and remember, I think it's 1.5 million citizens, but if you look at its sovereign wealth fund, it's got more than $1 trillion worth of assets, and that's just the sovereign wealth fund. So I think these deep pools of capital will allow it to kind of keep going, even in a sort of a prolonged conflict like we've seen. And again, you know, back to the original point, which is that it is very good at adapting to difficult circumstances and keeping things ticking over. And that's exactly what we've seen in the last few months.
2: Okay, Stuart, thank you very much for joining us. Stuart Livingston Wallace there heads our coverage of the Middle East and North Africa, bringing us details of our special reporting on Kuwait and how it has been weathering the almost 7 months of the Iran war now, with, of course, no resolution in sight and oil prices moving higher as a result. And we've seen gains across the past number of sessions of around 5% in Brent crude. It is 6:21 in London. Let's bring you up to speed on what's moving on markets today. And from the oil markets, we are thinking about the natural gas prices as well. Dutch TTF up another 0.8% this morning. So continue to point to lower pressure, but pressure nonetheless on those energy prices. In the Asian trade equity session, we're looking at the bounce back in memory chip makers. That announcement of a buyback from SK Hynix yesterday, which really reversed the dramatic falls we were seeing. Samsung also trading higher after a report from Money Today that the company plans to finalise and announce a shareholder return programme exceeding $70 billion. So that's in focus for that company as well. Both shares in both those companies up around 4% this morning. The Kospi in Seoul is 5.6% higher. Eurostoxx 50 futures a touch lower, down by 0.1% this morning. Of course, we have been watching very closely the big moves on the Treasury market after that announcement of the doubling of buybacks by the US Treasury of its bonds. The 30-year yield dropped by 9 basis points yesterday. It's down another one today at 5.19%, so inching back from those multi-decade highs we saw it hit earlier in the week. In fact, a Bloomberg index of treasuries due in 20 years and above jumped by 1.7% on Wednesday, which was its biggest one-day gain since February of last year. In the Asian session, JGB is down another 7 basis points today as well. That is your Bloomberg Radio Business Flash. Now let's take a look at some more of the stories making news around the world. US President Donald Trump is threatening what he calls an economic D-Day against Iran and countries that continue supporting it. Trump didn't specify what measures he would take, but the threat put an immediate focus on China, which buys almost all Iranian oil exports. The UK is preparing targeted sanctions against Israelis involved in what it calls illegal settlement expansion in Gaza and the West Bank. Britain's Foreign Secretary Ed Miliband says the UK will lay out a comprehensive set of measures over the coming weeks. And the Ebola outbreak in the Democratic Republic of Congo is spreading rapidly into new areas, overwhelming treatment capacity in some regions. More than 5,200 infections and almost 2,500 deaths have now been confirmed, with 56 health districts affected. Those are some of our global news headlines. A JP Morgan strategist warns that markets may view the US Treasury's effort to curb long-term borrowing costs as lacking credibility, potentially pushing up term premium and yields over time. The news comes as the US Treasury said yesterday it would at least double the size of its bond buybacks as a way to provide greater liquidity support, sending long-term US yields lower. Nancy Tengler, CEO and CIO at Laffitte Tengler Investments, has been discussing the ongoing concerns in the bond market related to the United States' substantial debt with Bloomberg's Haslinda Amin. She says investors want more information from the Federal Reserve.
12: I think one of the things that the bond market is still grappling with is a lack of guidance from the Fed. Now, I grew up in the business in the 80s and 90s, and there was no guidance from the Fed. So we have to, I think, step away and say, is a 4.5 4.7% 10-year a problem? The answer is probably no, if you look at the 90s where we averaged above 6%. And what the Treasury is trying to do is bring the rate back down, use their influence to lower interest rates. We'll see. I think the bond market always has the last word, and they will continue to push back.
13: Do you think this will provide more stability in the markets? Because we're also hearing from Bessent that he's willing to take further action.
12: I do. I think, you know, he's trying to counter the bond market's response to Fed Chairman Warsh. And as someone who has been in this business for over 40 years, I don't think what Warsh is saying is particularly controversial. Bond traders do because it makes their job more difficult. But that is the job of the capital markets, to assess risk and growth. So I think what Bessent is trying to do is sort of put in place some stability, if you will, in the markets. Now, whether it works or not, as you rightly point out, $40 trillion in debt should get the attention of someone in Congress. But it-

0: Yeah, I don't know. It's probably the right expression, Nancy. I mean, when you take a look at the asset classes, they're all up. Is that the right reaction, you think?
1: I do, Heslinda. The economy in the U.S. is growing pretty robustly. If you look at nominal GDP, you know, we're in the 6-8% range. So even after, and this is a pretty big economy, $23-24 trillion. So earnings growth has been spectacular. Guidance has been increased at the highest level since 2020. And then before that, the highest level in history. Margins are improving. A lot of this goes to the impact of AI on companies' ability to produce more with less. And so we think it can continue because the economy is so healthy at these levels. And so is the consumer, despite what you hear.
0: The recent sell-off, the recent rout in chips is an opportunity to buy. If you take a look at how earnings have been soaring and margins have been rising as well.
1: I think so. I mean, the issue with the chip stocks is, yes, they're cyclical. That has not changed. But the ability to bring on capacity takes years, and the demand has been pretty robust. Many of these companies have backlogs that most companies would, you know, drool over. And then you've got the memory chips. So I think this continues. There will be volatility because the shorts are constantly challenging the trade, as are the hedge funds. But if you look at the fundamentals, these are not expensive stocks. NVIDIA at 16, 17 times earnings, Micron at 8-9 times earnings, with really solid earnings growth that really can't be challenged, at least not yet.
0: That explains why you still like NVIDIA, Nancy. I mean, some say it's trading at a 50% discount. So for those who have, you know, released their holdings of NVIDIA, it's actually time to dip back into the stock.
1: Well, we've owned it in our growth stock, growth strategy, Heslinda, for a long time, but we added it to our value strategy because the stock really is trading at value years, and the demand has been pretty robust. Many of these companies have backlogs that most companies would, you know, drool over. And then you've got the memory chips. So I think this continues. There will be volatility because the shorts are constantly challenging the trade, as are the hedge funds. But if you look at the fundamentals, these are not expensive stocks. NVIDIA at 16, 17 times earnings, Micron at 8-9 times earnings, with really solid earnings growth that really can't be challenged, at least not yet.
0: That explains why you still like NVIDIA, Nancy. I mean, some say it's trading at a 50% discount. So for those who have, you know, released their holdings of NVIDIA, it's actually time to dip back into the stock.
1: Well, we've owned it in our growth stock, growth strategy, Heslinda, for a long time, but we added it to our value strategy because the stock really is trading at value stock valuations, and the earnings growth is not subsiding, nor is the demand. So, you know, you hear a lot of people talk about the chips that Amazon is making, that Google are putting forward, but these are not going to solve the problems that, for example, SpaceX is trying to solve. So I think you want to buy this stock. It's run up recently, but when it comes in, certainly below $200 a share, you want to take advantage. And then I think you want to look at some of the other names, like Broadcom, for example, is another name. We used to call it the poor man's NVIDIA. We've owned it for 7, 8, 9 years, long before the AI story. These names are going to be part of the future. Everything that we use as consumers pretty much includes a semiconductor chip.
2: That was Nancy Tengler, CEO and CIO at Laffa Tengler, speaking to Bloomberg's Heslinda Ammann a little bit earlier as well. And to her point, in fact, I mean, if you look at the rise in shares and some of those chip makers that we've seen, SK Hynix this year is up 159% at the moment, despite all of the volatility that we saw last year. Samsung up by 120%. The Kospi and Seoul, where those companies are listed, 62% higher so far this year. So just some indications of the massive moves higher in some of those chip makers and their centrality to the AI story and what happens next to the technology as well. So a key

0: conversation we wanted to bring you this morning. Coming up next, we'll have a check on the markets.
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2: This was one of the best earnings seasons that we have seen in Europe for quite a while, and it's a pretty promising picture.
3: The UK is very vulnerable to energy shocks and now very vulnerable to an oil price staying elevated for a long period of time.
4: We would not expect bankers to be fond of bank tax, and we would expect them to warn that if the UK implements bank taxes, there will be a negative impact not just on banking, but on the economy as a whole.
5: I do expect spikes of volatility to continue for the rest of the year.
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0: 6:30 in London. Good morning. I'm Stephen Carroll. This is Daybreak Europe. 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The rally in Treasuries continuing, not quite at the same pace, but after the 9 basis point drop in the 30-year yields yesterday following the buyback announcements, another basis point lower on the 30-year yield this morning at 5.18%. And we've seen bonds rallying in Asia as well. European stock futures, though, pointing a little lower, down by 0.2% for Eurostoxx 50 futures at the moment. In our top stories, China is rapidly closing the gap with the United States in the race to develop artificial intelligence. Exclusive Bloomberg analysis suggests that by several key metrics, Chinese AI models like Moonshot's Kimi K3 are even taking the lead. Our Asia Tech Managing Editor Edwin Chan says that raises the prospect of US curbs on the software.
6: I think what the Trump administration is struggling with is how to apply the same sort of restrictive policies to essentially AI models that a broad swath of U.S. businesses use and rely on. There will be, I think, severe backlash against attempts to rein in adoption of Chinese open-weight models, at least in the near term.
0: Our Asia Tech Managing Editor Edwin Chan. China's rapid progress in AI is a concern for rival US firms OpenAI and Anthropic, which are chasing $1 trillion valuations in upcoming IPOs. JP Morgan is warning that US Treasury Secretary's surprise move to bring down long-term borrowing costs could actually make things worse. Scott Bessent's Treasury said yesterday it would at least double the size of its bond buybacks, effectively buying more of the government's own debt. That initially sent long-term yields lower, but JP Morgan says the move addresses the symptoms rather than the cause of America's ballooning debt pile. Former St. Louis Fed President Jim Bullard agrees.
7: The market reaction suggests that this is an important tactical move from the Treasury, a little bit unexpected, so you're probably getting an outsized reaction right now. But I don't think it changes the fundamentals, big fiscal deficits and a Fed on the sidelines, which is what's driving longer-term yields higher.
0: Jim Bullard was speaking as JP Morgan warned that without real fiscal consolidation, investors could lose confidence and push borrowing costs even higher. That creates a wider risk for global markets, with higher treasury yields feeding through to corporate and government borrowing costs around the world. President Trump is threatening what he calls economic D-Day against Iran as Washington steps up pressure on Tehran and its trading partners. Writing on social media, Trump didn't specify what measures he would take, but warned countries providing Iran with an economic lifeline of tremendous economic consequences. The threat puts a focus on China, which buys the bulk of Iran's oil exports. Trump's latest comments helped to push oil higher, with Brent trading close to $92 a barrel. And in the UK, the Mayor of London's office says climate change could cost the capital as much as £36 billion per year by the 2050s. The report warns of lost working hours, disruption by business and damage to infrastructure caused by extreme weather in a warmer climate. It suggests firms can adapt by adjusting working hours, allowing work from home and relaxing dress codes. And the United States is set to cut tariffs on some Canadian steel, aluminium and auto exports under a tentative trade deal between the two countries. Bloomberg understands some steel and aluminium tariffs would generally be halved to 25%, while duties on Canadian auto exports would fall to 15%. The agreement is still being finalised, with the two sides continuing to negotiate the scope of the tariff relief. Those are some of our top stories in the programme this morning. Coming up next on Daybreak Europe is the race to compete in AI showing up in UK inflation data. We'll hear from KPMG's chief economist, Yael Selfan. Stay with us for that. This is Bloomberg.
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10: ABC News, I'm Dave Packer. A police helicopter and a small airplane collided in the skies over Pennsylvania Wednesday night, minutes from Harrisburg. Lieutenant Colonel George Bivens, Pennsylvania State Police.
11: As that Cessna came down along that runway, for an unknown reason, it veered hard to the right at the last moment.
10: The pilot of the Cessna was killed. The two troopers on the helicopter survived. The NTSB will investigate. A safari helicopter crashed while on a tour over a remote part of Kenya, killing all seven people on board, among them five Americans. Calling it the most crushing economic operation ever taken. President Trump announcing economic D-Day on Iran, threatening countries that support Iran's economy in any way with tremendous economic consequences. ABC News has confirmed that Prince Harry and his wife, Meghan, the Duchess of Sussex, are planning to move back to the UK, where they'll remain non-working royals. This is ABC News.
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2: 6:40 in London. Good morning. I'm Stephen Carroll. So after yesterday's announcement from the US Treasury, they're going to double the buybacks of their debt. We are seeing bonds rallying in Asia. Japanese yields down 10 basis points on the 30-year. This morning's 3.99%. 10 years rallying. We're seeing the yield come down by 6 basis points. And on Treasuries, we're looking at another small fall in yields following the drop yesterday. So the 30-year yield dropped by 9 basis points yesterday, down another half basis point this morning to 5.19%. Looking at currency markets, the Bloomberg Dollar Spot Index up 0.1% after the weakness that we have seen over the past number of sessions, sliding to a three-month low. The euro then trading at 116.71 against the dollar, the pounds at 136. The Japanese yen actually now moving under the 159 handle, so strengthening another, weakening this morning against the dollar. But of course, that was after the moves we had yesterday. So we've got the yen at 158.69. It's 0.3 weaker against the US dollar, but following, as I say, yesterday's strength. Energy prices are moving a little bit higher. Brent crude's up by 0.2% to $91.77. Eurostoxx 50 futures are down by 0.2%. This morning we've got chip makers rallying in Asia, helping to boost share markets there, with the Kospi and Seoul up by 5.7%. That is your Bloomberg Radio Business Flash. Now let's take a look at some more of the stories making news around the world. US President Donald Trump is threatening what he calls an economic D-Day against Iran and countries that continue supporting it. Trump didn't specify what measures he would take, but the threat puts an immediate focus on China, which buys almost all Iranian oil exports. The UK is preparing targeted sanctions against Israelis involved in what it calls illegal settlement expansion in Gaza and the West Bank. Britain's Foreign Secretary Ed Miliband says the UK will lay out a comprehensive set of measures over the coming weeks. And the Ebola outbreak in the Democratic Republic of Congo is spreading rapidly into new areas, overwhelming treatment capacity in some regions. More than 5,200 infections and almost 2,500 deaths have now been confirmed. Those are some of our global news headlines. The cost of buying a computer in Britain is rising at its fastest pace in a decade. Yesterday we brought you the latest UK inflation data, but buried in that wider story about energy costs pushing up prices, there was another figure. Personal computer prices jumped almost 6% from a year ago. Tech experts warn the AI race is causing demand for computing memory to soar, a phenomenon known as chipflation. Bloomberg's Ed Ludlow has been talking to KPMG's chief economist Yael Selfin on Bloomberg Tech. He asked if these price rises are the start of chipflation.
3: I think we need to look at it more broadly, because ultimately we are seeing higher costs of AI more generally. So we would have probably seen some of it potentially in the increase in services inflation, or at least part of it, the core service inflation, that's possible. When it comes to the actual products and the chip influence, I think that is probably something that we shouldn't overestimate, because first of all, those products represent a relatively small proportion of the inflation basket. And secondly, also that increase in the cost of chip also represent a higher quality most often, which is accounted for when you look at measuring inflation.
4: One of the things that we tried to anticipate was the idea that, you know, the UK economy has to import everything from consumer electronics to the compute that goes into data centres. How much is that a factor, the sort of structure of the economy in the UK from an import-export perspective?
3: Well, the most important part that the elements that impacted inflation this month, but not just this month, is household energy costs. We had the Ofgem cap increased at the start of July, and that was a 13% increase in energy costs for households, essentially, just looking particularly at the cost of gas. So that was really the key driver of the numbers this time around.
4: Yeah, what's fascinating about the conversation we're having, we're talking about UK inflation data and having an economics discussion where I think I can ask you about software, because where AI inflation is most pronounced in some respects is the pricing of frontier models. Is that something that an economist looking at the UK economy now has to model for?
3: Well, we've definitely, we are looking at it. We actually got an index of the cost of AI looking at different models. So we put them all together. And there's a big disparity between the cost of different models, with essentially what it means is that increasingly companies will need to differentiate which models are used for different activities in order to try and control that increase in cost of AI.
4: Yes. Yeah, well, in the United States, one of the stories that came out of capital expenditures of the hyperscalers is, you know, CapEx goes up because the cost environment also goes up, right? There is labor inflation, construction materials inflation, all associated with the data center build out. Is that reflected in the UK economy as well?
3: I'd say what we've seen in the UK and more broadly in Europe is quite different to the US. The scale that you see in the US has not reached Europe so far. So the pressure on resources like energy and water to some degree is not as high as where you are.
4: Let's look to the future. Is it likely that chipflation shows up in the UK economy or in Europe? And if so, where would that be most pronounced?
3: I'd say it's less likely to be the major cause of inflation in the UK or Europe. Where it is going to be more pronounced is those companies and services that are heavier users, essentially. So it would be mainly services that are heavier users.
4: It's not often that we discuss monetary policy on this program, it's Bloomberg Tech, nor discuss UK monetary policy. But how conscious is the Bank of England of the impacts of AI when they present their view of the economy and their review and decision of monetary policy as it stands?
3: I'd say it's fair to say that this is not one of the things that they're looking at the moment. What they're worried about at the moment is inflation expectations. They're worried about the state of the labor market. They're worried about the crisis in Iran and the higher energy costs that are potentially more impactful in Europe than they are in the US. And they're worried about how that will be transmitted. And whether we'll see this escalation, the further acceleration in inflation, similar to what we saw around 2022. So AI on its own is probably not something that they would look at a lot at this stage. There's other things that will worry them more. Or they wouldn't necessarily see it as an alleviating factor either.
2: So that was Yael Selfan there, Chief Economist for KPMG in the UK, speaking to Bloomberg's Ed Ludlow about how the AI race might be starting to show up in UK economic data. An interesting one to think about when we are reporting today on the progress that's being made by Chinese AI models and how the US lead in the AI race with China is rapidly narrowing as well. The question, of course, about the cost and accessibility of cheaper AI, very much a focus for markets and part of what's driven a lot of the excitement around things like Moonshot's Kimi K3 model, that there would be an easier access point for some of those high-end technologies as well. A really interesting piece of analysis, by the way, that our colleagues over at Bloomberg Businessweek have done, comparing the top 10 AI models across benchmarks in coding, finance, banking support and text to image generation. And particularly when it comes to banking support, the Chinese models, both Quen 3.8 Max, Alibaba and Kimi K3, both of which came out with much stronger scores, top of the leaderboard, in fact, ahead of Anthropic and AI, whereas it was the Anthropic and AI models as well as those from Google and Meta that are leading, and the other metrics for there as well. But investors are going to be looking, of course, increasingly at the cost of AI too, as we're thinking about how this is going to be reflected, in the future of the technology and how it develops, of course, how it feeds into geopolitical tensions as well. On the bond markets, I want to draw your attention to a red headline crossing the terminal in the past few minutes, and this is to do with Japan's 40-year bond falling 10 basis points to 4.05%. So the rally in bonds after the announcement from the US Treasury of stepping up buybacks in bonds yesterday continuing to ripple through markets. The 10-year JGB is down 6 basis points, but that sharper drop at the long end of the curve, that's mirroring what we saw on the move in treasuries yesterday. The 30-year yield this morning just slightly lower at 5.19%. Coming up next on the programme, we'll be checking in on the stocks on the move in Asia with our equities reporter, Winnie Su. Stay with us for that. This is Bloomberg.

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2: 6:53 in London. Good morning. I'm Stephen Carroll on the markets. We are keeping an eye on those moves in yields in Asia after the rally in treasuries yesterday. So the 10-year JGB down 6 basis points at 2.83% and the 40-year yield dropping by as much as 10 basis points as well. So that step by the US Treasury to step up bond buying rippling still across markets. We've seen moves in Australia and New Zealand as well. So the 10-year Treasury yield today holding steady at 4.65%. Although we did see the 10-year yield drop by 6 basis points yesterday. The 30-year yield dropped by 9 basis points. Things looking steady though going into today's European session. In terms of the equity markets, the MSCI Asia Pacific Index up by 1.6%. We've had a bounce back in some of the chip makers. We'll get into that in just a moment. Eurostoxx 50 futures currently down by 0.2%. That is your Bloomberg Radio Business Flash. Let's take a look at some stocks on the move today in Asia. I'm Stephen Carroll and I'm joined by our equities reporter Winnie Su for more. Winnie, good morning. Let's start with SK Hynix. Its buyback yesterday continuing to ripple through markets.
3: Yeah, exactly. That is quite a massive one. We're looking at $29 billion worth of a buyback that it announced yesterday evening. And that is really sending shares higher by about 11% right now. And that plus how it says that it's going to raise its shareholder return target to more than 50% of its cumulative free cash flow from 2025 to 2027. Now, that is actually better than expected because the previous target was just up to 50% versus now more than 50%. So investors are really excited about those two announcements because it's signaling to you that management is very confident in terms of the future growth of the company and that there is further cash returns that it's planning for its investors. And we're seeing, interestingly, a very similar move from Samsung Electronics with a report saying that the company is planning of a shareholder return plan of about $72 billion. And that is also helping the shares there up nearly 10% as well.
2: Yeah, certainly a really big move in those companies today. Let's go to the Chinese internet firm Kuaishou next, plunging after their latest results. What happened?
3: Exactly. Well, that is, again, the latest example of the weakness in Chinese internet names. And we are seeing shares there down about 12%, being one of the biggest underperformers in Asia today. Now, earnings, second quarter profitability down 30% year over year as the company shifts to AI. So it's highlighting how the high cost of developing AI-centered business is really weighing on the company's income, despite seeing a bit of a positive growth at its Kling model, which is this AI text-to-video business that it has. So looking forward, it was also quite weak of a guidance for the next quarter, expecting revenue dropping year over year for the first time ever. And we are seeing analysts cutting the target prices on the concerns around that weak macro environment, plus the policy tightening when it comes to the e-commerce space. But for sure, we are closely watching out for other internet names. And now we have Alibaba to report later today.
2: And you're also watching the healthcare sector in Asia today. This after the big moves that we saw in shares in Moderna and Merck yesterday on news of a late stage trial in a skin cancer vaccine.
3: Yeah, that is almost one of the most exciting news I've heard recently. And it is such a big moment for science and for just cancer treatment. So this is a personalized vaccine co-developed by Moderna and Merck to reduce the recurrence of melanoma, which is the most serious skin disease, skin cancer, in a large late-stage trial. And this is such a breakthrough because scientists have been looking for this kind of personalized cancer vaccines for a century or so. And this is the first time we are seeing a positive late stage trial for any mRNA-based cancer therapy. And what it does is basically they can customize the vaccines based on the patient's specific tumor mutations. And that is such a breakthrough that we saw Moderna shares up 177% yesterday. And that's rippling into the vaccine names and biopharma names in Asia, the likes of Sino Biopharmaceuticals, for example, up more than 10%, and the healthcare sector in Asia also up by about 3%. But the question here really is, okay, first of all, it has to be approved. For now, we are looking at the timeline at 2027. Plus, is it going to be applicable to other cancers as well? So how wide of a treatment it can actually be offered to different types of tumors? Plus, the adoption rate, especially given this whole anti-vax movements that we are seeing globally right now. But at least for now, it is a very significant moment for this science space.
2: Okay, Winnie, thank you so much for joining us. Our equities reporter, Winnie Su, there with a look at some of the stocks that are on the move in Asia today. For more conversations like this, do subscribe to our Stock Movers podcast. It's got the biggest winners and losers in the stock market, updated throughout the day and around the world. 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In the next hour of Bloomberg Daybreak Europe, I'll be joined by Lizzie Burden. We'll have more on those moves in treasuries, plus the latest on the Middle East. Stay with us for that. 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
2: This is Bloomberg Daybreak Europe for this Thursday, the 20th of August from London. Coming up today.
11: Closing the gap. China challenges America's AI lead with increasingly powerful models, but at a fraction of the cost.
2: Buying trouble. JP Morgan warns the US Treasury's surprise bond purchases could ultimately push borrowing costs higher.
11: Switching to economic warfare. Trump threatens sweeping punishment against Iran's trading partners, putting Beijing in US crosshairs.
2: Plus, the returning prince. Harry and Meghan are reported to be heading back to Britain after 6 years in the United States.
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2: On the markets this morning, Treasury's taking a pause after yesterday's rally. So 10-year yields are holding steady at 4.65%, dropping by 6 basis points yesterday following the news the Treasury would double the size of its share buybacks. Bonds rallying in Asia, the 10-year JGB is down 6 basis points. We've seen the 40-year yield in Japan drop by as much as 10 basis points on that news in trading today. On equity markets, the MSCI Irish Pacific Index up by 1.6%, the KOSPI in Seoul 5.3% higher. Eurostoxx 50 futures, though, pointing lower by 0.2% this morning. Those are your markets.
11: Now to our top stories. China is rapidly closing the gap with the United States in the race to develop artificial intelligence. Exclusive Bloomberg analysis suggests that by several key metrics, Chinese AI models are even taking the lead. A spate of compelling releases from the likes of Moonshot show marked improvements in coding as well as reasoning. And our Asia Tech Managing Editor Edwin Chan says it's about more than just lower costs.
12: When it comes to the Kimi K3, as well as a plethora of other AI models that were released around the same time, including ZAI's GLM and Alibaba's Qwen, they demonstrated that the gap in performance also was rapidly closing. And I think that was what really triggered this year's debate in the U.S. about whether Washington should do more to try and curb that ascent. And I think it encouraged within China a domestic push to promote more open weight models to push adoption rapidly while we have the momentum.
11: China added that the Trump administration could face backlash from American businesses in any attempt to rein in the adoption of Chinese AI models. Their rapid progress is a concern for rival US firms OpenAI and Anthropic, which are chasing trillion-dollar valuations in upcoming IPOs.
2: China is wielding new legal powers to block EU scrutiny of alleged state support for its companies. Beijing barred organizations from assisting the European Union with its probe of JD.com, which is planning to take over the German electronics firm's economy. China's Ministry of Justice urged Europe to stop abusing its foreign subsidy tools, warning of countermeasures if the bloc continues to overstep. The dispute marks the latest flare-up between Beijing and Brussels ahead of an October deadline to address record trade imbalances.
11: And JP Morgan is warning that the US Treasury's surprise move to bring down long-term borrowing costs could actually make things worse. Scott Bessent's Treasury said yesterday that it would at least double the size of its bond buybacks, effectively buying more of the government's own debt. That initially sent long-term yields lower, but JP Morgan says the move addresses the symptoms rather than the cause of America's ballooning debt pile. The bank warns that without real fiscal consolidation, investors could lose confidence and push borrowing costs even higher. Enda Curran is Bloomberg's Federal Reserve reporter.
6: It's a tactical play, a surprise manoeuvre, coming in using short-term money to buy back longer-term debt to get yields to come down. Now, yields did come down. 30-year yields were down maybe the best part of 10 basis points. That's okay, but the question mark is, how long can that last, given the fundamental driver behind the higher yields at the moment is worrying about the amount of borrowing that the US government is doing? And we had that figure today making the point that total public debt now is $40-odd trillion. And just a reminder that the US fiscal trajectory continues to head in the wrong direction.
11: Enda Curran was referring to new Treasury Department data as the US government continues to run a budget deficit of 6%, despite an economy near full employment. That creates a wider risk for global markets, with higher Treasury yields feeding through to corporate and government borrowing costs around the world.
2: The Federal Reserve minutes reveal a deeper split among policymakers than first thought. Several officials favoured a rate hike, while many said tighter policy could be needed if inflation remains elevated. The committee ultimately voted 9-3 to keep rates unchanged. Mike McKee is our international economics and policy correspondent.
13: I think what the minutes show is that the committee was much more divided than people had anticipated. The counting words that they use, the adjectives for how many people were on one side or another, are much more in evidence in this set of minutes than I think I've ever seen, and especially the words some and several.
2: That's Mike McKee speaking there. He says the minutes also show considerable uncertainty over inflation, with the renewed Iran war complicating the outlook.
11: President Donald Trump says the US is starting an economic warfare operation against Iran. In a social media post, the president didn't specify exactly what measures would be taken, but warned of tremendous economic consequences. The threat puts a focus on China, which buys the bulk of Iran's oil exports. Our head of Middle East coverage, Stuart Livingston Wallace, said the move could be consequential.
14: I do think it's really interesting this week in particular that you've had this massive pivot, and it's definitely towards something that may not actually be, but certainly looks like, secondary sanctions. And that's a really big deal, because that's in effect taking on China, Turkey, Oman, Uzbekistan, lots and lots of countries that trade with Iran to some extent, or at least have historically.
11: Bloomberg's Stuart Livingston Wallace there. The shift towards economic pressure comes after weeks of military strikes and a US blockade have failed to force Iran to capitulate.
2: The UK's Green Party is calling for a windfall tax on banks. The move from leader Zach Polanski adds to pressure from left-wing politicians in Britain to target the City of London. Bloomberg's James Wilcock has more.
15: Andy Burnham needs cash, keeping bus fares low, upping defence spending, even paying the higher interest rates on government debt. It all costs money. And for those on the left, Britain's big banks are a natural target. They've made £30 billion in profits so far this year. Bank bosses like Jamie Dimon are warning higher taxes would mean less lending to small businesses and fewer jobs. But with the October budget approaching, Labour are refusing to rule the tax change out. In London, James Wilcock, Bloomberg Radio.
11: Former China Evergrande chairman Hui Kuo-yan has been sentenced to life in prison after pleading guilty earlier this year to a series of financial crimes. Evergrande was once the world's most indebted developer, with liabilities exceeding $300 billion. Its collapse helped trigger China's prolonged property slump, and the sentence caps the downfall of Hui, who was once Asia's second richest man.
2: Prince Harry, Meghan and their two children are moving back to the UK later this month. It's understood the King was only made aware of the surprise move a few days ago. Bloomberg's Tiwa Adebayo has the story.
16: It's been over 6 years since Meghan Markle and Prince Harry left the UK and stepped down as working royals. The years following have brought us documentaries, a best-selling memoir, and even a line of signature jams, all from the Sussexes' California home. But according to the BBC, the couple are set to shift their base back to the UK in the coming weeks. The news, first reported in The Sun and The Daily Telegraph, is thought to be a surprise to King Charles, who was told about the move last Sunday. No change to the official status of Prince Harry and Meghan as private individuals is expected, and their children are enrolled to start at a British school in September. In London, Tiwa Adebayo, Bloomberg Radio.
11: Those are your top stories this morning. On the markets, Euro Stoxx 50 futures are currently flat to the downside. The MSCI Asia Pacific Index, meanwhile, up 1.7%, and the 10-year Treasury yield this morning down a basis point at 4.64%.
2: Well, let's have a bit of a think about how the past earnings season has progressed. A few days ago, Bloomberg's Tiwa Adebayo has a story.
16: It's been over 6 years since Meghan Markle and Prince Harry left the UK and stepped down as working royals. The years following have brought us documentaries, a best-selling memoir, and even a line of signature jams, all from the Sussexes' California home. But according to the BBC, the couple are set to shift their base back to the UK in the coming weeks. The news, first reported in The Sun and The Daily Telegraph, is thought to be a surprise to King Charles, who was told about the move last Sunday. No change to the official status of Prince Harry and Meghan as private individuals is expected, and their children are enrolled to start at a British school in September. In London, Tiwa Adebayo, Bloomberg Radio.
11: Those are your top stories this morning. On the markets, Euro Stoxx 50 futures are currently flat to the downside. The MSCI Asia Pacific Index, meanwhile, up 1.7%, and the 10-year Treasury yield this morning down a basis point at 4.64%.
2: Well, let's have a bit of a think about how the past earnings season has progressed in Europe as it draws to a close. The fundamentals look unusually strong. MSCI Europe companies have seen their strongest profits growth since 2022. Banks and technology have been the standouts, but the strength has been broad-based. Let's discuss now with Tim Craighead, Global Chief Content Officer at Bloomberg Intelligence. Tim, good morning. What is the final scorecard then for this quarter? What was behind the strength?
17: Yeah, I tell you, it was unambiguously a good earnings report. Almost 60% beat versus a little over 20% miss. So that ratio is quite robust. 18% earnings growth versus an expectation of 11% going into the earnings season. So again, that's really robust. And it wasn't just energy, where you knew you're going to have strong earnings because of high oil and natural gas prices. But as you had mentioned, tech plus industrials, because there is a big tech-related industrials drive here in Europe. Things like Siemens, ABB, Schneider Electric that play into the whole data center theme. But you also had banks with high net interest income because of high interest rates. You've had pharma that had a surprising earnings reporting period. The only detraction really was consumer discretionary, and a lot of that was revolving around autos. And we know European auto companies like Mercedes, like VW, are under a lot of pressure from Chinese competition.
11: But Tim, when we talk to economists, they often say that the pain is in the post from the Iran war, and it's coming in the second half of the year, if not in the first half of next year, that rate hikes are coming. Is it the same when it comes to earnings? Was this kind of an anomaly? And actually, the outlook is worse later in the year.
17: Yeah, it is interesting. There are some pluses and minuses, as always. But if you look, sometimes you get a quarterly beat and then nothing happens with the full year number. This was a beat and a raise. So we had positive revisions for full year 2026 and 27 and 28. So that's good. It wasn't just the big cap companies that sometimes move an index. The equal weighted index across Europe also saw similar positive revisions, so it was broad-based. And you look at economic surprise indices, whether it's the Bloomberg one or it's the most the much-touted Citibank economic surprise index, they're both tracking much higher, actually, in the U.S. has rolled over. So go figure that one out. I do think you have to watch the higher energy prices. That does come with a lag. And you have to watch the weather. I mean, clearly, we're now getting some rain in London, but it's been crazy dry. We know that that's going to have an impact on food cost. We know it's going to have an impact on transportation costs from an industrial perspective. So those are yet to come. And, you know, we've got to pay attention to it.
2: How does, even after this particularly strong earnings season, how does Europe stack up versus the U.S. in terms of earnings growth?
17: So, interesting. U.S. also had a very robust earnings reporting period, although it is more concentrated with a lot of the, you know, Mag 7 AI-related stuff driving earnings growth. But if you look ahead into 2027, Europe 8% growth. Right now, the S&P 500 is expected at 11%, so it is a little higher. But both of those are good numbers off of heady 2026 growth. That said, Europe trades at 15 times earnings and the U.S. trades at 20 times earnings. So there is still a valuation gap. And global investors are looking for diversification. You know, we had 15 years of pretty consistent U.S. outperformance, and that all came to a stop at the beginning of last year with tariffs and other uncertainties about U.S. policy. And, you know, that's still the case. U.S. versus rest of world is pretty flat over the course of the past year, year and a half, as a significant overweight towards the U.S. has broadened out a bit. And, you know, I'll be on my high horse for a second. There's a real opportunity for Europe here if it can get together and act in a coordinated fashion to drive innovation across a bunch of key sectors. And if it does, you know, a la the Draghi report and this, I know readers can't see the report we wrote a couple of weeks ago about Europe's strategic autonomy imperative. Mm. Can it drive independence? It's going to get relegated to China and the U.S. if it doesn't get its act together. If it does, it's a huge opportunity over the next 5 or 10 years.
11: I feel that's the carrot that's been dangled for so long in front of Europe, Tim.
17: Read the report, policymakers. It's all here.
11: All right. It's there for you. Do have a read from our very own Tim Craighead, Global Chief Content Officer at Bloomberg Intelligence. Thanks, Tim.
2: Now, oil prices are rising again today. U.S. President Donald Trump announcing plans for measures he says are intended to crush Iran's economy. This is Axios has been reporting the U.S. military has quietly established a shipping corridor for oil through the Strait of Hormuz. Our Middle East Breaking News editor Patrick Sykes joins us now for more. Patrick, first of all, what do we know about this U.S. economic sanctions plan?
18: Morning. Yes, so Trump announced overnight that he was planning this campaign of unprecedented economic pressure on Iran. He described it as an economic D-Day coming down the line for Tehran. He's yet to say exactly what it would look like, or, you know, if there's a particular day on which we should start to feel the impact. But the basic import of it was that any country found to be supporting Iran, facilitating Iran, would also be targeted. That, of course, immediately draws attention to countries like China, the main buyer of Iran's oil. But it'll also highlight, I think, economic activity between Iran and the UAE, one of its most important trading partners, and perhaps also more of a distance, Turkey, where I am, where we still get Iranian gas coming every day into Turkey.
11: And we've also had the news that the UAE has cut ties economically with Iran. How is the wider Middle East feeling about this now long-running conflict, Patrick?
18: Yeah, I think that's an interesting one, because the UAE came out with this announcement. It was slightly ambiguous in the way it was worded. You know, they say we have cut ties. It's not exactly clear from the wording when exactly they're making that cut. And for our part, you know, yes, Yesterday we were seeing that, speaking to freight traders, they were saying that there's no disruption in terms of maritime traffic as far as they can see. So perhaps like the Trump measures, for now, it's kind of at the rhetorical level. It may well be that something big is coming down the line, but for the moment, it isn't being felt on the ground, and by extension, it won't be driving any change in Iran's behavior in the short term.
2: Okay, Patrick, I'll have to leave it there. Thank you very much for joining us. Our Middle East Breaking News editor, Patrick Sykes, there with the latest on some of those developments as we wait for details of what exactly that US package is going to look like when it comes to targeting the Iranian economy and how exactly markets will choose to interpret it. We have had those moves over the past number of sessions, higher in oil prices again. So talking about again this morning, of just around 0.2%. Brent crude trading shy of $92 a barrel, but a fifth day of advancers that we have seen more than 5% in gains over the past four sessions as well. WTI at $86 a barrel as well. So something that's very much in focus when it comes to the movements on oil markets this morning, Lizzie.
11: Yeah, well, coming up, we're going to bring you an interview with the CEO of Estée Lauder, Stéphane de la Faverie. He's been speaking to Bloomberg's Romain Bostic. But just keeping an eye on the bond market, Stephen, after that intervention by the US Treasury yesterday, notably Scott Bessent, now the most interventionist Treasury Secretary in decades, but the 10-year yield steady now at 4.64%. More on the markets next. This is Bloomberg. We'll be right back.

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2: 7:21 a.m. in London. I'm Lizzie Burden and we check the markets for you all day long here on Bloomberg Radio. And we're looking at Treasuries steady on the 2 and 10 year at the moment. Although at the long end, that is also steady actually as well. The 10 year at 4.6%. So we have seen Scott Bessent's plan to increase the size of liquidity support buyback operations. But we have seen at the long end of the Japanese curve, relief. The 40 year yield now down 9 basis points. The 30 year down 10 basis points, both above 4%. But these are large moves this morning and relief, shall we say, in the bond space off the back of this. The question is how long it's going to last. Now, as we look elsewhere across assets, the Bloomberg Dollar Spot Index is a touch stronger. But again, questions of whether this is going to be the pain point as a result of this intervention into the Treasury market. Short-term money bringing down long-term debt, as Enda Curran has put it. Meanwhile, we've also had intervention with Bitcoin. President Trump pressing Congress to pass a key crypto bill as the White House hosted industry executives. We're looking at Bitcoin currently trading at $69,594 a token, so above that $69,000 threshold. Meanwhile, as we look ahead to the start of trade here in Europe in just under 40 minutes' time, futures are flat to the downside for Euro Stoxx 50 futures in contrast to the Wall Street picture, set to open higher. S&P E-minis up a tenth of a percent. Nasdaq futures up half of a percent. Already in the Asia session, we've seen gains on the MSCI Asia Pacific Index of 1.8%, snapping a two-day losing streak. The gains led by the KOSPI in Korea up 5.9%, and in particular, gains for the likes of Samsung and SK Hynix. Just finally, we were discussing the Middle East geopolitics there with Patrick Sykes. You're looking at Brent still hovering around that $92 a barrel level, up 0.3% this morning. And that's your Bloomberg Business Flash. Now with more on what's going on around the world, here's Stephen Carroll.
3: Lizzie, thank you. U.S. President Donald Trump is threatening what he calls an economic D-Day against Iran and countries that continue supporting it. Trump didn't specify what measures he would take, but the threat puts an immediate focus on China, which buys almost all Iranian oil exports. The UK is preparing targeted sanctions against Israelis involved in what it calls illegal settlement expansion in Gaza and the West Bank. Britain's Foreign Secretary Ed Miliband says the UK will lay out a comprehensive set of measures over the coming weeks. And the Ebola outbreak in the Democratic Republic of Congo is spreading rapidly into new areas, overwhelming treatment capacity in some regions. More than 5,200 infections and almost 2,500 deaths have now been confirmed. Those are some of our global news headlines.
2: Now let us bring you one of our top interviews this morning. A beauty giant that has lost more than $100 billion in market cap is starting to win back investors. Estée Lauder's shares jumped 16% in New York yesterday, the stock's biggest gain in more than 15 years. That's after the owner of brands like Jo Malone and La Mer beat analyst estimates and ended three straight years of revenue declines. The CEO, Stéphane de la Faverie, has been speaking to Bloomberg's Romain Bostic, and they started by talking about the turnaround.
4: When we announced our new strategy called Beauty Remax,

0: And I mentioned it this morning, like, you know, during the call, we have a slate of new innovations, starting with Estée Lauder, with Clinique The Ordinary, that have been going from strength to strength, you know, around the world. And the good news is that we have innovation at various price points. At the entry price point with The Ordinary, with Estée Lauder in the middle of prestige, and obviously La Mer that is going after the luxury consumer. So sometimes you may have, like, you know, some adjustment, and that's why I always look at the full 12 months of innovation, and we've guided next year a 200 to 250 basis point improvement on innovation led by skincare. So you may always have some quarter that are softer than others, but when you look at it on a 12-month rolling, we feel very good about, like, you know, the innovation pipeline coming in the next fiscal year.
1: Well, let's talk about some of the share that you're making in Asia, Japan, Korea. The China business had six straight quarters now, I think, of share gains there. You're relatively well diversified geographically, and I am curious, though, do you see more opportunity from Asia to expand the business where it becomes a larger share of total sales?
0: Yeah, I think what I'm very excited is actually to see the recovery of China. You know, China as a market is very strong, and we're seeing accelerated in the high single digit. And the good news, like you said, six quarter in a row, we've been able to gain market share. So in a very dynamic market, we're seeing acceleration. We're seeing also market share gain in Japan. Korea is actually, as a market, is really also coming back after a few years of softness. Not only the market is stronger, but we're also strong. So we are seeing, you know, great potential. In Asia, they love beauty, and we are always part of
1: it. But kind of square that. But you've talked about this idea that China has kind of moved away from just being a growth market to a more mature market. How do you fit in? I know you have a big R&D center there in Shanghai. The idea of creating things for the Chinese within China, that's the strategy.
0: Absolutely. Yeah. Today, we have 30% of our innovation globally that is coming from our R&D center in China. And the strategy originally was always to create an R&D center that was creating innovation in China for China. Because the Chinese consumers have different habits. They have different regimen. Their skin regimen is very different. So we're developing a lot more product that is allowing us to be not only more locally relevant, but also to be more into culture in China. And this product are really, like, you know, helping us to support, like, you know, the growth that we're seeing in China and frankly across Asia.
1: A couple more questions here. Travel retail. I mean, a few years ago, this almost basically destroyed Estee Lauder. How, I mean, and it's come back based on the most recent quarters. Is that going to be a sustainable sort of pocket of growth for you?
0: Yeah, I see travel retail. Today, we are at the right level. And I've said it very clearly. We have about 15% of our business that is coming from travel retail, which is a much lower percentage of the business than we used to be, which allows us also to just navigate volatility in a much better way. But today, travel retail is still a window to the world when it comes to, like, you know, discovering our brands. And we're seeing a lot of great potential. Hainan, we're growing, like, you know, double digit. But we're seeing Korea, Hong Kong, Thailand also, like, you know, growing. Obviously, Europe has been slightly disrupted in this fiscal year because of, like, you know, the conflict in the Middle East. Mm-hmm. But we're even seeing, for us, America doing very well. So I see travel retail as a growth potential for us, but more in line with industry standards, which is about 15% of our business going forward.
1: Well, speaking of the Middle East, I mean, can you quantify how much the conflict over there is costing you business?
0: Yeah, for us, when you put the Middle East, Israel, and travel retail, it's about less than 2% of our business. So it has been very manageable for us, like, to navigate it. It's also one of the reasons this morning where we called out that while we're going to have stronger growth in the first half versus the second half due to the innovation pipeline, it's not correct also in our emerging market because we expect a rebound in the Middle East that will allow us to just have a stronger second half.
1: I do have to ask you, you're a Frenchman running probably the biggest, if not the most well-known, U.S.-grown beauty products company out there. What does that say about why you're there and what Estee Lauder is looking
0: maybe
1: for?
0: Maybe just like a little bit of a clin d'œil. I was born in the U.S. despite my French accent,
1: right,
0: so I have like the dual citizenship. But I feel very humble and very proud. Like on the 80th anniversary of the Estee Lauder company, to manage what I believe is one of the most beautiful portfolio of brand in the world, and certainly an amazing team that is delivering outstanding results in 26. And I have no doubt that we will continue in 27 and beyond.
2: So that was the Estee Lauder CEO, Stéphane de la Faverie, there speaking to Bloomberg's Romain Bostic. We'll have a check on the markets for you next.
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0: that if the UK implements bank taxes, there will be a negative impact, not just on banking, but on the economy as a whole.
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4: 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Treasury is taking a pause after yesterday's rally following that ramping up of buybacks by the US Treasuries. The 10-year yield is at 4.65%. We are seeing yields rallying, or yields moving lower, I should say, in Asia as bonds rally. So we've got the 10-year yield in JGBs down by 5 basis points this morning. MSCI Asia Pacific Index up by 1.8%. Eurostox 50 futures now just slightly lower as we count down to the start of the cash open.
3: Now a reminder of our top stories this morning. China is rapidly closing the gap with the United States in the race to develop artificial intelligence. Exclusive Bloomberg analysis suggests that by several key metrics, Chinese AI models like Moonshot's Kimi K3 are even taking the lead. Our Asia Tech Managing Editor Edward Chan says that it raises the prospect of US curbs on the software.
5: I think what the Trump administration is struggling with is how to apply the same sort of restrictive policies to essentially AI models that a broad swath of U.S. businesses use and rely on. There will be, I think, severe backlash against attempts to rein in adoption of Chinese open-weight models, at least in the near term.
3: Our Asia Tech Managing Editor Edward Chan there. China's rapid progress in AI is a concern for rival US firms, OpenAI and Anthropic, which are chasing trillion-dollar valuations in upcoming IPOs.
4: JP Morgan is warning that the US Treasury's surprise move to bring down long-term borrowing costs could actually make things worse. Scott Bessent's Treasury said yesterday it would at least double the size of its bond buybacks, effectively buying more of the government's own debt. That initially sent long-term yields lower, but JP Morgan says the move addresses the symptoms rather than the cause of America's ballooning debt pile. JP Morgan has been warning that without real fiscal consolidation, investors could lose confidence and push borrowing costs even higher, creating a risk for global markets as higher treasury yields feed through to the corporate and government borrowing costs around the world.
3: Those are some of our top stories this morning. Coming up, we will return to the oil market. We'll be speaking to Carol Nackley, CEO of Crystal Energy, as we look at Brent trading at $91.91 the barrel, up 0.3%. 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
7: ABC News, I'm Dave Packer. A police helicopter and a small airplane collided in the skies over Pennsylvania Wednesday night. It happened during a training exercise at Carlisle Regional Airport, minutes from the state capital of Harrisburg. Lieutenant Colonel George Bivens with the Pennsylvania State Police.
8: As that Cessna came down along that runway for an
3: on the barrel, up 0.3%. 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
6: 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Coming up, the latest market-moving headlines from Bloomberg. 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
7: ABC News, I'm Dave Packer. A police helicopter and a small airplane collided in the skies over Pennsylvania Wednesday night. It happened during a training exercise at Carlisle Regional Airport, minutes from the state capital of Harrisburg. Lieutenant Colonel George Bivens with the Pennsylvania State Police.
8: As that Cessna came down along that runway, for an unknown reason, it veered hard to the right at the last moment.
7: The pilot of the Cessna 150 was killed. The two troopers on the helicopter survived. Five Americans have died in a helicopter crash in Kenya. That's according to the State Department. Local authorities say seven people were on board and there were no survivors. President Trump saying he's reducing the scheduled joint military exercises with South Korea and saying he's meeting with North Korean dictator Kim Jong-un later this year. The U.S. national debt reaching a staggering milestone, now surpassing $40 trillion. This is ABC News.
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1: 7:40 a.m. in London. I'm Lizzie Burden and we check the markets for you all day long here on Bloomberg Radio. We've got Treasuries steady now across the curve after Scott Bessent's plan to increase the size of liquidity support buyback operations, making him the most interventionist US Treasury Secretary in decades. The 10-year benchmark yield is at 4.64%, but European bonds rallying across the continent, across the curve, and even more so in Japan, the 40-year yield having fallen as much as 10 basis points earlier in the session. Currently, the 40-year is down 6 basis points at 4.12%. In your stocks picture, as we are 20 minutes away from the European cash open, the stocks 50 futures down, well, flat to the downside. FTSE 100 futures are up 0.1%. CAC futures flat to the upside and DAC futures flat to the downside. Looking into the Wall Street open, much more enthusiasm there. S&P E-minis up 0.2% and NASDAQ futures up 0.5%, in part spurred by the relief that we have seen overnight in the bond space. Now, just looking at other asset classes, we've discussed the geopolitics. Brent is up again today, up 0.5% at $92.11 the barrel. This after President Trump said that there would be an unprecedented economic warfare operation against Iran. And we have Bitcoin higher as well after the President pressed Congress to pass a key crypto bill as the White House hosted industry executives. So you're looking at Brent currently trading higher, above $69,000 a token, up more than 1%. That is your Bloomberg Business Flash. Now with more on what's going on around the world, here's Stephen Carroll.
2: Lizzie, thank you. U.S. President Donald Trump is threatening what he calls an economic D-Day against Iran and countries that continue supporting it. Trump didn't specify what measures he would take, but the threat puts an immediate focus on China, which buys almost all Iranian oil exports. The UK is preparing targeted sanctions against Israelis involved in what it calls illegal settlement expansion in Gaza and the West Bank. Britain's Foreign Secretary Ed Miliband says the UK will lay out a comprehensive set of measures over the coming weeks. And the Ebola outbreak in the Democratic Republic of Congo is spreading rapidly into new areas, overwhelming treatment capacity in some regions. More than 5,200 infections and almost 2,500 deaths have now been confirmed. Those are some of our global news headlines.
1: Well, in a moment, we're going to turn back to the oil markets. But Stephen, we've got to talk a little more about what happened in the Treasury market yesterday, because this plan from Scott Bessent to basically buy long-term debt with short-term money is controversial, isn't it? Because, yes, it helped to put a stop to the bond rout overnight, and that has helped the stock market. But is it money going down the drain, essentially? Is it going to have a long-term effect? Analysts pretty sceptical about that, and some saying that it's the dollar that's going to bear the brunt of this, weaker as a result. And maybe you could ask if that's something that the White House would actually like to see.
2: I mean, look, it's very interesting to see the steps being taken by Scott Bessent in the role as Treasury Secretary and what exactly that is going to mean for the approach being taken from now on. But the focus had been on trying to control those long-end Treasury costs because of the potential implications that, of course, has on the fiscal challenges, which we already know are quite steep as well. So the intervention to try and stem those borrowing costs, at least in the short term, has been a success. But as you note, Lizzie, questions of what that means for the dollar. We've also had the JP Morgan notes saying that, you know, this doesn't really actually tell us anything about it kind of presents the risk that actually borrowing costs could end up going much higher as a result of this as well. But I will note the market reaction in Asia, and we're just getting the first trades in the European bond markets as well, that's showing that we are continuing to see a bit of a rally in bonds as well. The 10-year bund yield down a basis point this morning. The 10-year JGBs in Japan came down by 5 basis points. So the 40-year yield come down by as many as 10 basis points as well. So this is something that is really that is really going to be a focus for markets as well, given that there's now this alert to see what exactly the Treasury Secretary is going to do.
1: Yeah, it's funny that you mention the impact on the long end of the JGB curve, because I wonder whether this announcement was a sign of more yield curve control from the US, i.e., the relationship between Scott Bessent and the Bank of Japan Governor Ueda may be rubbing off on Bessent's thinking, right? That this is something that you've seen in Japan. Is it something that we're going to see more of in the United States? And frankly, if what you want to do is to bring down yields at the long end, there is something quite, not simple, but well, not easy, but simple that President Trump could do. And that would be to really make a move to end the war in Iran. But of course, all that we've heard lately is that that is far from what's happening, despite the midterms being on the horizon in November.
2: I mean, look, that puts a whole extra layer into the complications of this as well, is that what exactly the inflation picture is going to look like by the time that we get to the midterms and what political impacts that could have down the line as well. And all of this is sort of swirling around at a time when, you know, trade back up the agenda again with the questions about the Canadian deal as well, which looks like now there is going to be a cut on tariffs on metals as well. So look, I mean, plenty to think about in the US economic trajectory, but let's go back to the energy price story as we are looking at those oil prices rising again today, over $92 a barrel now for Brent crude. We've got Carol Nackley, CEO of Crystal Energy, with us for more. Carol, we're looking at these headlines coming from the US threatening an economic D-Day. I mean, in your eyes, what is the trajectory for oil prices from here?
3: Well, it's not what the White House is saying, because we have been now accustomed to all these threats, whether from the White House or from Tehran. And that has been factored in. But it's in actually the continued uncertainty in terms of finding at least some kind of maybe another temporary deal. I don't want to say any more lasting deals, because it doesn't seem to be on the horizon these days. But it is this kind of continued uncertainty that is adding to the geopolitical risk premium when it comes to oil prices. I have not seen many changes or drastic changes on the market fundamentals in terms of demand and supply to justify the increase. But I would say that these kind of threats, these kind of verbal exchanges are contributing to higher risk premium when it comes to prices. That's why we are seeing these massive jumps in prices overnight.
1: But Carol, how much is it down to the covert oil flows that are still going through, that we have oil prices in a relatively narrow range? We're not at $100 a barrel. We're not at $200 a barrel, as some had warned.
3: You're absolutely right. And I'm glad you mentioned that, because people ask, oh, is the market underestimating the crisis or the conflict? And I say, not really, because you see, time is very important when it comes to any crisis, because it helps us to adjust. And we saw how the countries in the region have managed to direct some of their oil either away from the Strait of Hormuz or even through the Strait of Hormuz. And they have learned a lot from the dark fleet practices of Russia, for example, which ironically we're trying to fight over the last few years. So a lot of that oil that is coming out of the Strait of Hormuz, which is being failed to be accounted for because it's not really transparent data that is coming to our desk every morning, but it's that oil that is largely contributing to maintaining the lid on oil prices, in addition, of course, to additional supplies coming from elsewhere and demand being more tamed as well.
2: What about the if we go further down the line from crude into refined fuels as well? How much bigger is the supply crunch in that area?
3: Definitely the market for oil products is much tighter than we are seeing with crude. And if you had asked me this question maybe a couple of weeks ago, I would have said I am definitely concerned as we're heading towards the hurricane season, because the main player, and it's not only the main player, because there's also an Asian refineries are doing also a good job in kind of filling some of that gap. But the Americas, particularly in the U.S., the refineries there are functioning at almost maximum capacity, which is pretty unusual. And the concern is that at some point, as we head towards the hurricane season in the Gulf of America, that can create a serious threat. However, the more I read about the expectations for El Nino, for instance, the more I feel a little bit more relaxed, although I have to be careful in terms of betting on weather conditions. But if really the expectations of the kind of El Nino that we are expecting for the autumn season, then that could take away some of the risks that we are concerned about in terms of hurricane and potential disruption. And then you have the other layer of risk, which is the Ukraine-Russia war. And we're seeing that Russia, which was a very big producer and exporter of refined products, particularly diesel, is having its infrastructure being crippled by the Ukrainian attacks.
1: Yeah, definitely don't want to forget that angle to all of this. Carol, thank you so much for your analysis this morning. Always good to hear from you. That's Carol Nackley, CEO of Crystal Energy.
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2: 7:53 in London. Good morning. I'm Stephen Carroll. We're counting down to the start of cash trading in Europe with Eurostoxx 50 futures flat, FTSE 100 futures and CAC 40 futures slightly higher this morning. That follows a rally in Asian equities earlier. The MSCI Pacific Index up by 1.9%. The KOSPI in Seoul closing 5.9% higher as we had a rally in chip makers driven by buyback news from SK Hynix and the possibility of being reported for one at Samsung as well. Following yesterday's increase in Treasury buybacks, we're looking at the position for yields pretty stable today. 10-year Treasury yield holding steady at 4.65%, the 30-year at 5.19% after dropping by 9 basis points yesterday. A rally in JGBs though is bringing down yields there. The 10-year yield down 5 basis points to 2.84%. In Europe, we are seeing yields coming down a little, around a basis point on the 10-year French and German yields this morning. On currency markets, the Bloomberg Dollar Spot Index erasing its earlier gains now. So we are looking at the euro trading at 116.85 against the dollar, the pound at 136.13. So holding on to some of that strength that we have seen. Oil prices are on the rise as well. Brent crude's up by 0.6% to $92.14. That is your Bloomberg Radio Business Flash.
3: Now let's check in on some of the stories our colleagues on the markets today live page are following today. Kit Rees is with us for a rundown. Kit, I want to start off with the UK consumer confidence figures. Improved, but still negative.
4: Yes, still negative, sadly. So this is the monitor from the British Retail Consortium, which tracks how people feel about their economy, their finances, those kind of things. So it's improved to a reading of negative 28 in August, which is the highest reading in at least a year, which maybe tells you about how things are. But it's improved from a reading of negative 36 in July. So it is quite significant. So we saw some optimism among Gen Z in particular. Their expectations for their personal finances saw a bit of an improvement, and they're also reporting a bump in spending plans. So the BRC puts this down to the heat waves potentially paving the way for more shopping friendly temperatures. But I also wonder if there's a sort of overall improvement in how people feel about things. We've got a new administration, oil prices have come off very high levels, so perhaps it's just there's a little bit of optimism creeping in there. But we'll have to see, of course, how things pan out over the autumn, given we've got the budget coming up.
2: Well, indeed. I'm sure that'll be, I'm sure, plenty to give us cause for pessimism down the line as well. Let's turn to some of the earnings stories that you've been looking at today, Kit. JD Sports and Hays.
4: Yeah, so JD, it's a sports retailer. It's given a profit warning. So it's still struggling in its North American market, which is its biggest market. There's been weak consumer sentiment and it's had to discount products. Also, I can't profess to be an expert on sneaker drops, but it did point to it being a slower quarter for high heat footwear, which are these hotly anticipated launches of trainers.
2: And nothing to do with hot weather.
4: No.
2: It's not like shoes you're supposed to wear when it's hot. Yeah,
4: I know. And it's also seeing some deferred back to school demand. So it's just been struggling there. But in the UK, it saw better sales of replica football kits and outdoor, so perhaps people spending more time outside. We also had an update from Hays, which is a recruiter, which I thought looked quite positive. It's seeing an easing and a decline in group fees, with temporary positions holding up better than permanent, which is a trend we've seen kind of recently in the hiring space. And it said that trading in July and August is in line with expectations. So it kind of adds to this growing picture of perhaps there being a stabilisation in the hiring space.
3: Kate, let me refresh the palette after my last comment. What else are you watching in the markets today?
4: Well, it's all very much about oil. So we've got Brent trading over $92 a barrel, the highest level this month. So this could put pressure on the government bond market, which we'll be watching very closely. But it could also be helpful for the FTSE, given the FTSE's high weighting in energy stocks. So it's really all about oil and, I guess, more broadly about AI. But that's kind of less relevant for the UK, given it doesn't have a lot of tech stocks, sadly.
2: Okay, Kit, thank you very much for joining us. Kit Rees there from our Markets Today team, talking us through some of the stories that they're keeping an eye on the blog and the details of those earnings stories, as well as we come to the end of the European earnings season. As Tim Craig was telling us earlier, we're looking at around 60% of companies on the MSCI Europe Index beating, around a 30% missing estimates, but an exceptionally strong quarter for European earnings, with profit growth the strongest since 2022. And the signals, not all negative going into the rest of the year either. Perhaps some of that strength may also play into the earnings stories that we're going to have coming out later in the year.
3: Just flicking through some of the top red stories on the terminal this morning, Stephen, and Scott Bessent's latest, this step into the Treasury market, is one of, unsurprisingly, the top red stories this morning. Also, the consequences of that, the dollar risking becoming the biggest loser from the bond buying, that is one of the others. But in general, we're also interested in luxury sales plunging in China, the tax push hitting wealthy shoppers, and the sentencing, of course, of Evergrande's former chairman to life in prison, also the founder, and that story getting very well read this morning.
2: Coming up in the next hour of Bloomberg Daybreak, you're probably joined by James Wilcock for the European market open. We've got Eurostoxx 50 futures just ever so slightly lower. FTSE 100 futures ever so slightly higher this morning. In the next hour, we'll also be delving more into that bond story as well with Garfield Reynolds from our Markets Live team too. We've seen shares, or bonds rallying, I should say, and shares as it happens, rallying in Asia earlier in the session too. So the effects of that stepping up of buybacks from the Treasury still being felt in markets today as well. We'll also be getting the latest on the Middle East as Donald Trump is talking about economic warfare against Iran. Our head of Middle East cover, Stuart Livingston Wallace, will explain what that means. Stay with us. This is Bloomberg.
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2: This is Bloomberg Daybreak Europe for this Thursday, the 20th of August from London. Coming up today.
11: Buying trouble. JP Morgan warns the US Treasury's surprise bond purchases could ultimately push borrowing costs higher.
2: Closing the gap. China challenges America's AI lead with increasingly powerful models, but at a fraction of the cost.
11: Switching to economic warfare. Trump threatens sweeping punishment against Iran's trading partners, putting Beijing in the US crosshairs.
2: Thus, the returning prince, Harry and Meghan, are reported to be heading back to Britain after 6 years in the US.
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2: Good morning, James. Let's start with a check on the markets for you. The Stock 600 opening flat. The FTSE 100 is just slightly lower at the open this morning. The CAC 40 ever so slightly higher. We are watching, though, the moves on bond markets after that intervention by the Treasury yesterday to step up its buyback of US government bonds. Yields holding steady after the drop yesterday for US Treasuries. The 10-year yield's at 4.65%. We have got yields slightly lower in Europe today, down a basis point and a half on the 10-year bund yield in Germany, basis point lower on the 10-year gilt yield in the UK, but bonds had rallied in Asia earlier as well. Looking at the Wall Street stock session, S&P E-mini futures up 0.1%, NASDAQ futures are 0.5% higher this morning. Those are your markets.
12: Now, onto our top stories this morning. JP Morgan is warning that the US Treasury's surprise move to bring down long-term borrowing costs could actually make things worse. Scott Bessent's Treasury said yesterday it would at least double the size of its bond buybacks, effectively buying more of the government's own debt. That initially sent long-term yields lower, but JP Morgan says the move addresses the symptoms rather than the cause of Americans' ballooning debt pile. The bank warns that without real fiscal consolidation, investors could lose confidence and push borrowing costs even higher. Enda Curran is Bloomberg's Federal Reserve reporter.
13: It's a tactical play, a surprise manoeuvre, coming in using short-term money to buy back longer-term debt to get yields to come down. Now, yields did come down. 30-year yields were down maybe the best part of 10 basis points. That's okay. But the question mark is, How long can that last, given the fundamental driver behind the higher yields at the moment is worrying about the amount of borrowing that the US government is doing? And we had that figure today making the point that total public debt now is $40-odd trillion. And just a reminder that the US fiscal trajectory continues to head in the wrong direction.
12: Endicaro was referring to the new Treasury Department data as the US government continues to run a budget deficit of 6% despite an economy near full employment. That creates a wider risk for global markets, with higher Treasury yields feeding through to corporate and government borrowing costs around the world.
2: China is rapidly closing the gap with the United States in the race to develop artificial intelligence. Exclusive Bloomberg analysis suggests that by several key metrics, Chinese AI models are even taking the lead. A spate of compelling releases from the likes of Moonshot show marked improvements in coding and reasoning. Our Asia Tech Managing Editor Edwin Chan says it's about more than just lower costs.
14: When it comes to the Kimi K3, as well as a plethora of other AI models that were released around the same time, including ZAI's GLM and Alibaba's Qwen, they demonstrated that the gap in performance also was rapidly closing. And I think that was what really triggered this year's debate in the US about whether Washington should do more to try and curb that ascent. And I think it encouraged within China a domestic push to promote more open weight models, to push adoption rapidly while they have the momentum.
2: Chan added the Trump administration could face backlash from American businesses in any attempt to rein in the adoption of Chinese AI models. Their rapid progress is a concern for rival US firms OpenAI and Anthropic, which are chasing $1 trillion valuations in upcoming IPOs.
12: China is also wielding new legal powers to block EU scrutiny of alleged state support for its companies. Beijing barred organizations from assisting the European Union with its probe of JD.com, which is planning to take over German electronics firm Seconomy. China's Ministry of Justice urged Europe to stop abusing its foreign subsidy tools, warning of countermeasures if the bloc continues to overstep. The dispute marks the latest flare-up between Beijing and Brussels ahead of an October deadline to address record trade imbalances.
2: President Donald Trump says the US is starting an economic warfare operation against Iran. In a social media post, the president didn't specify exactly what measures would be taken, but warned of tremendous economic consequences. The threat puts a focus on China, which buys the bulk of Iran's oil exports. Our head of Middle East coverage, Stuart Livingston Wallace, says the move could be consequential.
15: I do think it's really interesting this week in particular that you've had this massive pivot, and it's definitely towards something that may not actually be but certainly looks like secondary sanctions. And that's a really big deal because that's in effect taking on China, Turkey, Oman, Uzbekistan, lots and lots of countries that trade with Iran to some extent, or at least have historically.
2: Bloomberg's Stuart Livingston Wallace. The shift towards economic pressure comes after weeks of military strikes and a US blockade have failed to force Iran to capitulate.
12: Former China Evergrande chairman Hui Kaiyan has been sentenced to life in prison after pleading guilty earlier this year to a series of financial crimes. Evergrande was once the world's most indebted developer, with liabilities exceeding $300 billion. Its collapse helped trigger China's prolonged property slump. The sentence caps the downfall of Hui, who was once Asia's second richest man.
2: Prince Harry, Meghan and their two children are moving back to the UK later this month. It's understood the King was only made aware of the surprise move a few days ago. Bloomberg's Tiwa Adebayo has the story.
16: It's been over 6 years since Meghan Markle and Prince Harry left the UK and stepped down as working royals. The years following have brought us documentaries, a best-selling memoir, and even a line of signature jams, all from the Sussexes' California home. But according to the BBC, the couple are set to shift their base back to the UK in the coming weeks. The news, first reported in The Sun and The Daily Telegraph, is thought to be a surprise to King Charles, who was told about the move last Sunday. No change to the official status of Prince Harry and Meghan as private individuals is expected, and their children are enrolled to start at a British school in September. In London, Tiwa Adebayo, Bloomberg Radio.
2: And those are your top stories on the markets. The Stock 600 just slightly higher at the start of trading. We're watching the 10-year Treasury yield holding on to yesterday's rally at 4.65% as yields come down on government bonds across Europe. Looking at oil prices, Brent crude 0.8% higher now at $92.37.
12: Well, another story that's caught our eye this morning, Stephen, is what Apple can learn from Meta's mistakes with wearable devices. Now, Bloomberg opinion columnist Dave Lee has been writing that Apple inadvertently confirmed Bloomberg's reporting on the company's first AI-enhanced wearable device, which would include a camera. Now, look, this would be a big breakthrough, the idea that you can have something that watches what you're doing, feeds back to you what's going on in the physical world. But there are big risks to the brand, and Dave Lee points to Meta and Meta's smart glasses, which have been dubbed pervert glasses because of the way some people have been using them.
2: Yeah, look, this is sort of the conversation as we're seeing these devices develop so quickly. And I think that the hope for Apple is that they will be able to dodge this sort of criticism that Meta's come under. They have, and Dave points this out in his piece, a track record of being very strong on privacy issues. It's not a camera in a traditional sense that's on this device either. It would be something that you wouldn't be able to capture video, for example, that you could then watch back or upload afterwards as well. It'd be used as part of its AI feature, quite similar to what they have on iPhones already, but this is nonetheless a risk for Apple straying into this territory where people's perceptions might be that it is going to be something that invades privacy as well, and a delicate balance for them to strike when trying to bring out these new products.
12: Right. And for me, it comes back to the idea that trust is now becoming one of the most important currencies a government, a business, a CEO can have, whether it's trying to introduce new AI models, trying to push changes inside the company, or even the case of trying to convince bond markets to back your debt. So many people now need to believe what they're hearing from some of the key people in markets, business and politics.
2: Yeah, indeed. A very interesting read from Dave Lee. Bloomberg.com/opinion is where you will find it. Let's go back to the big story on markets today, though, and that is the continuing effects of the intervention in the Treasury markets, where the US Treasury has announced plans to double its buyback of its own debt as well. This is the US national debt tops $40 trillion for the first time. Let's bring in Garfield Reynolds, who leads our markets live team in Asia. Garfield, this is an important move from the Treasury. JP Morgan, though, warning that markets could see it as lacking credibility. Is this a credibility issue for the Treasury in your eyes?
17: Oh, undoubtedly. The US government has faced credibility issues for most of the last 2 years on the basis of things like tariff policy and President Trump's tendencies to attack the Fed, or at least certain Fed members. Then you've got what the U.S. Treasury has done 2 weeks after they said they weren't going to change their buybacks. They come out and say they will at least double them for the long end. And that, as many people have already pointed out, that's a huge hit to credibility when in November, Scott Bessent was saying that the Treasury wanted to stick to being, predictable in the way it managed its issuance and its buybacks. And then they do something like this, which is completely unpredictable. So that creates a credibility problem. They also have a credibility problem because, nobody was out there saying that the way to bring yields down was to do more buybacks. People were saying that yields are rising because of inflation concerns, because of concerns that the Fed might get pushed to stay behind the curve, and more than anything, because of the swelling deficit. And that's been an issue for for U.S. yields and also for yields around the globe. There are a lot of governments that are expanding their fiscal settings quite noticeably, and investors are concerned by that. So doing this is not going to help that underlying fundamental. It is instead going to make the market look more distorted. You're going to get in the way of price discovery. And if you see what went on with the dollar overnight, you've got a lot of investors who are going to say the risk premium for US bonds and for the US dollar is going to go up because of this.
12: I mean, to underline your point, Garfield, we've got a piece on the table this morning saying experts and sort of naming Bessent the most interventionist Treasury Secretary sort of in recent history. But how do you square that circle with the new Fed Chair, Kevin Warsh, who is saying that markets need to play the ball, not the referee, and is stepping back from central bank communications?
17: You could say maybe now they've got to play the ball and the linesman. So it does create a tension, an implicit tension there. And that's also going to play into the overall credibility issue, because when you've got a government that is continuing to expand deficits, that is moving further towards issuing in the short term because they want to contain long-term yields, then that puts implicit pressure on the Fed not to hike rates, because then that would undo the good work, as it was, of reducing the government's borrowing costs by bringing down longer-end yields. If you then bring up short-term yields, that they've had to, they're borrowing more at that level. So all of that, creates a very difficult situation for the Fed chairman. It's going to be very interesting what he says at Jackson Hole, and whether he addresses anything about how he sees, you know, the longer-term outlook going, and whether also he talks about a situation where he'd been saying the market was to some extent perhaps going to do the Fed's work by tightening things at the long end so you didn't have to worry about the short end. Well, now you're having the long end get loosened as well.
2: Yeah, indeed. I mean, it's a fascinating time to see how that plays out as well. For now, Garfield, thank you very much. Garfield Rennett, leading our team for Markets Live in Asia, and Garfield's latest post on the Markets Live blog, The Dollar Debasement Narrative, is returning. Well worth a read. MLive on the terminal.
12: Now, President Trump is shifting his Iran strategy from military pressure to what he is calling economic warfare. The US president is threatening severe consequences for countries that provide Tehran with an economic lifeline, which puts Iran's trade with China firmly in focus. Let's speak now to Stuart Livingston-Wallace, who heads up our coverage of the Middle East and North Africa, for more. Stuart, what could this, air quotes, economic warfare campaign actually look like?
18: I mean, the short of it is we don't really know yet, because we haven't seen documentation. But when you look at the language employed by the US president in his post last night, I mean, it is ominous, you know. And I'm just going to read you the excerpt that sort of captured our attention, which is that any country that allows its financial institutions, businesses, airports, or government entities to provide any type of lifeline to Iran will itself face tremendous economic consequences. I mean, that is ominous by any measure. So, I mean, we'll look over the next few days or the next couple of weeks what comes out in the way of documentation of what that will actually entail. But it certainly seems like the US administration is determined to try and crack down on any sort of trade, I suppose outside humanitarian aid, along the lines of food and pharmaceuticals, with Iran. What will be interesting is to what extent it actually then enforces that against some of the larger trading partners. I mean, you mentioned China, and I think that is the big question mark. You know, what would be the consequences for the US if China then decides to retaliate? Again, I'm speculating here, but those are some of the questions that I think we need answered over the next couple of weeks.
2: Does Iran have any capacity to respond to these measures if they are of the sort of stricture that Donald Trump is hinting at?
18: I mean, certainly not in the same way, because it doesn't control the world's reserve currency, nor does it control the SWIFT system, nor does it really have anything like the economic clout that the US and its, you know, its allies have. But I suppose to some extent it will be counting on at least some of its trading partners being willing to carry on. And I'm thinking here particularly about Russia. You know, Russia, I think, is currently the most sanctioned country in the world. Number two would be Iran. There's probably not a lot of downside for Russia to keep trading with Iran. Again, I am speculating, but that feels like the logical conclusion to come to. But what it can do, of course, and what it has been doing over the last several months, is continuing to squeeze the global economy by making it very difficult to get hydrocarbons out of the Persian Gulf. And one would anticipate that it will continue to do that.
12: What about the regional players, Stu? I mean, you know, Oman earlier this week was trying to make a deal before the US intervened. We've got the UAE this morning saying it has cut all economic ties with Tehran after accusing Iran of firing ballistic missiles. What do we expect from them going forward?
18: I think Oman is probably still pursuing a deal, but I mean, it's trying to, you know, find a very difficult path here, because on the one hand, it is trying to get Hormuz reopened. You know, that's clearly in everyone's interest. But on the other hand, it's, I think, very aware that the US is going to have a very strong view on what any deal might look like. And when it's you know, the other literal state, that is Iran, is saying it wants fees and it basically wants total control or authority over what goes through and when it goes through and where it goes through, I think that's going to be very difficult for the US to accept. And Oman is acutely aware of that. So I think that's why we've had this sort of very long gap between when everyone was saying we might get a deal specifically around authority over Hormuz, and, you know, a couple of weeks later now, we've still not actually seen anything. Mm. With regard to the UAE, you know, I think that speaks for itself. The statement that came out overnight yesterday was pretty strong.
2: Okay. Stuart, great to have you with us. Thanks very much for your analysis this morning. That's Stuart Livingston-Wallace, who heads Bloomberg's coverage of the Middle East and North Africa. Up next on Bloomberg Daybreak Europe, we're going to be talking more about those movements in the Treasury market when hearing from Nancy Tangler, CEO and CIO at Laffa Tangler.

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2: 8:21 in London. Good morning. I'm Stephen Carroll. On the markets, the Stock 600 down 0.1%. The FTSE 100 is 0.3 lower. The FTSE MIB in Italy, though, up by 0.5% this morning. In terms of the individual movers, we're watching shares in JD Sports down over 10% after they cut their profit forecast after they said what was a tough second quarter for the business. We've also got shares in Aegon down around 3% this morning after their results earlier today as well. Their first half operating profit beating estimates there, but investors not pleased with the results. Looking at the Wall Street futures, Nasdaq futures are up by 0.4%. S&P E-minis are 0.1% higher. We had seen a rally in chip makers in Asia. SK Hynix and Samsung Electronics both up on news of buybacks around Samsung. It's a report that they're preparing a buyback, which got a lift to their shares. Looking at commodities, oil prices now 1.4% higher for Brent crude. So gaining some steam there. $92.94 is where that's trading. Natural gas prices up by 0.9%. And after the big moves in bond markets yesterday, we are seeing the 10-year Treasury yield up a basis point at 4.65%. So yesterday it dropped by 6 basis points after the US Treasury announced its plans to up those buybacks. The rally in European bond markets pretty muted now, actually, so the moves are moderating as we go further into the trading session. The 10-year bond yield is down a basis point at 3.25%. JGBs, though, still down 5 basis points on the 10-year at 2.85%. That is your Bloomberg Radio Business Flash. Now with more on what's going on around the world, it's James Wilcock.
3: Stephen, US President Donald Trump is threatening what he calls an economic D-Day against Iran and countries that continue supporting it. Trump didn't specify what measures he would take, but the threat puts an immediate focus on China, which buys almost all Iranian oil exports. The UK is preparing targeted sanctions against Israelis involved in what it calls illegal settlement expansion in Gaza and the West Bank. Britain's Foreign Secretary Ed Miliband says the UK will lay out a comprehensive set of measures over the coming weeks. And the Ebola outbreak in the Democratic Republic of Congo is spreading rapidly into new areas, overwhelming treatment capacity in some regions. More than 5,200 infections and almost 2,500 deaths have now been confirmed. Those are some of our global news headlines.
2: James, thank you very much. The JP Morgan strategist warns that markets may view the US Treasury's effort to curb long-term borrowing costs as lacking credibility, potentially pushing up the term premium and yields over time. The news comes as the US Treasury said it would at least double the size of its bond buybacks as a way to provide greater liquidity support, sending long-term US yields lower. Nancy Tengler, CEO and CIO at Laffa Tengler Investments, has been discussing the concerns in the bond market with Bloomberg's Haslinda Aman. She says investors want more information from the Federal Reserve.
4: I think one of the things that the bond market is still grappling with is a lack of guidance from the Fed. Now, I grew up in the business in the 80s and 90s, and there was no guidance from the Fed. So we have to, I think, step away and say, is a 4.5, 4.7% 10-year a problem? The answer is probably no, if you look at the 90s, where we averaged above 6%. And what the Treasury is trying to do is bring the rate back down, use their influence to lower interest rates. We'll see. I think the bond market always has the last word, and they will continue to push back.
5: Do you think this will provide more stability in the markets? Because we're also hearing from Bessent that he's willing to take further action.
4: I do. I think, you know, he's trying to counter the bond market's response to Fed Chairman Warsh. And as someone who has been in this business for over 40 years, I don't think what Warsh is saying is particularly controversial. Bond traders do because it makes their job more difficult. But that is the job of the capital markets, to assess risk and growth. So I think what Bessent is trying to do is sort of put in place some stability, if you will, in the markets. Now, whether it works or not, as you rightly point out, $40 trillion in debt should get the attention of someone in Congress. But it so far hasn't, because we've been able to issue the debt to fund it. And then we've got this sort of willing and insatiable demand from pension plans and insurance companies that does not seem to abate for credit. So I think there's a lot of cross currents that need to ultimately come to, I don't know, a calm.
5: Yeah, I don't know. It's probably the right expression. Nancy, I mean, when you take a look at the asset classes, they're all up. Is that the right reaction, you think?
4: I do. Linda, the economy in the U.S. is growing pretty robustly. If you look at nominal GDP, you know, we're in the 6, 7, 8% range.

0: cyclical, that has not changed. But the ability to bring on capacity takes years, and the demand has been pretty robust. Many of these companies have backlogs that most companies would, you know, drool over. And then you've got the memory chips. So I think this continues. There will be volatility because the shorts are constantly challenging the trade, as are the hedge funds. But if you look at the fundamentals, these are not expensive stocks. NVIDIA at 16, 17 times earnings, Micron at 8-9 times earnings, with really solid earnings growth that really can't be challenged, at least not yet.
1: That explains why you still like NVIDIA, Nancy. I mean, some say it's trading at a 50% discount. So for those who have, you know, released their holdings of NVIDIA, it's actually time to dip back into the stock.
0: Well, we've owned it in our growth stock. Growth strategy has, Linda, for a long time, but we added it to our value strategy because the stock really is trading at value stock valuations, and the earnings growth is not subsiding, nor is the demand. So, you know, you hear a lot of people talk about the chips that Amazon is making, that Google are putting forward, but these are not going to solve the problems that, for example, SpaceX is trying to solve. So I think you want to buy this stock. It's run up recently, but when it comes in, certainly below $200 a share, you want to take advantage. And then I think you want to look at some of the other names, like Broadcom, for example, is another name. We used to call it the poor man's NVIDIA. We've owned it for 7, 8, 9 years, long before the AI story. These names are going to be part of the future. Everything that we use as consumers pretty much includes a semiconductor chip.
2: So that was Nancy Tangler, the CEO and CIO at Laffa Tangler Investments, speaking to Bloomberg's Haslinda Ammon. Coming up next, we'll have a check on the markets.
3: This is Bloomberg Daybreak Europe.
4: This was one of the best earnings seasons that we have seen in Europe for quite a while, and it's a pretty promising picture.
5: The UK is very vulnerable to energy shocks and now very vulnerable to an oil price staying elevated for a long period of time.
6: We would not expect bankers to be fond of bank tax, and we would expect them to warn that if the UK implements bank taxes, there will be a negative impact not just on banking but on the economy as a whole.
7: I do expect spikes of volatility to continue for the rest of the year.
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2: 8:30 in London. 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I'm Stephen Carroll.
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2: On the markets, we have just had a rate decision from Sweden's Riksbank, leaving policy unchanged at 1.75%. That has been as expected by markets, although the Riksbank saying the probability of rate increase later this year remains. So that is a thought on the central bank outlook as we are thinking about the reaction on bond markets this morning to the moves by the US Treasury to increase its buyback of debt. So the 10-year Treasury yield now up a basis point. So just going a little bit in the opposite direction from the big drop that we saw in yields yesterday. So the 10-year yield's at 4.65% and pretty flat elsewhere on the European bond markets, with the 10-year bond yield in Germany down just half of a basis point at the moment. On equity markets, the Stoxx 600 is down 0.1%. The FTSE 100 is 0.3 lower this morning.
8: Now, onto our top stories. JP Morgan is warning that the US Treasury's surprise move to bring down long-term borrowing costs could actually make things worse. Scott Bessent's Treasury said yesterday it would at least double the size of its bond buybacks, effectively buying more of the government's own debt. That initially sent long-term yields lower, but JP Morgan says the move addresses the symptoms rather than the cause of America's ballooning debt pile. Former St. Louis Fed President Jim Bullard agrees.
9: The market reaction suggests that this is an important tactical move from the Treasury, a little bit unexpected, so you're probably getting an outsized reaction right now. But I don't think it changes the fundamentals, big fiscal deficits and a Fed on the sidelines, which is what's driving longer-term yields higher.
8: Jim Bullard was speaking as JP Morgan warned that without real fiscal consolidation, investors could lose confidence and push borrowing costs even higher. That creates a wider risk for global markets, with higher Treasury yields feeding through to corporate and government borrowing costs around the world.
2: Federal Reserve minutes reveal a deeper split among policymakers than first thought. Several officials favoured a rate hike at the last meeting, while many said policy could be needed, tighter policy could be needed if inflation

0: remains elevated. The committee ultimately voted 9-3 at the end of July to keep rates unchanged. Michael McKee is our international economics and policy correspondent.
1: I think what the minute shows that the committee was much more divided than people had anticipated. The counting words that they use, the adjectives for how many people were on one side or another, are much more in evidence in this set of minutes than I think I've ever seen, and especially the words some and several.
0: Mike McKee says the minutes also show considerable uncertainty over inflation, with the renewed Iran war complicating the outlook.
2: China is rapidly closing the gap with the United States in the race to develop artificial intelligence. Exclusive Bloomberg analysis suggests that by several key metrics, Chinese AI models like Moonshot's Kimi K3 are even taking the lead. Our Asia Tech managing editor Edwin Chan says that raises the prospect of US curbs on the software.
3: I think what the Trump administration is struggling with is how to apply the same sort of restrictive policies to essentially AI models that a broad swath of U.S. businesses use and rely on. There will be, I think, severe backlash against attempts to rein in adoption of Chinese open weight models, at least in the near term.
2: Our Asia Tech managing editor Edwin Chan. China's rapid progress in AI is a concern for rival US firms OpenAI and Anthropic, which are chasing trillion-dollar valuations in upcoming IPOs.
0: And in the UK, the Mayor of London's office says climate change could cost the capital as much as £36 billion per year by the 2050s. The report warns of lost working hours, disruption to business and damage to infrastructure caused by extreme weather in a warmer climate. It suggests firms could adapt by adjusting working hours, allowing work from home and relaxing dress codes.
2: Well, up ahead on Daybreak Europe, we'll be talking to Diamond Asia Capital portfolio manager Bernie Akon. This is Bloomberg.
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6: ABC News, I'm Dave Packer. The NTSB is rushing to the scene after a Pennsylvania State Police helicopter and assessing a small plane collided midair near Harrisburg this evening. State Police Lieutenant Colonel George Bivens.
7: The one known occupant of the Cessna 150 did not survive the crash. We're not prepared to release information on that individual yet.
6: But both state troopers on board the chopper survived. A safari helicopter crashed while on a tour over a remote part of Kenya, killing all seven people on board, among them five Americans. The national debt rising by $1 trillion in just 5 months, today reaching a staggering $40 trillion. The family of Nolan Wells tonight marked what would have been his 19th birthday with a vigilant outreach. They want to keep the search for answers into his mysterious death on Horn Island, a barrier island about 10 miles off the coast, active. Confirmed, Prince Harry and wife Meghan, the Duchess of Sussex, are planning to move back to the UK. This is ABC News.
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2: 8:40 in London. Good morning. I'm Stephen Carroll. On the markets, the Stock 600 slightly lower this morning. The FTSE 100 down by 0.2%. FTSE MIB in Italy up by 0.4%. We're looking at some individual movers of note. JD Sports down by almost 12% in trading in London after they cut their profit forecast and talked about a tough second quarter for their business. We're watching, though, the bond markets after the US Treasury intervention yesterday, the announcement that they're going to be upping their bond buyback. So the 10-year Treasury yield up a basis point now. It had dropped by 6 basis points yesterday, so 4.65%. percent is where that's trading. We are seeing yields come down ever so slightly across the rest of the European government bond space. 10-year bond yield down a basis point. 10-year gilt yield, though, holding steady this morning at 5.04%. JGB yields down 5 basis points on the 10-year this morning. Looking at the currency markets, because of course that was part of the move we saw yesterday as well, the Bloomberg dollar spot index is flat today. The dollar 0.2 stronger against the yen, but at 158.45, so still well below where we were this time yesterday. The euro's at 116.88 today. Oil prices gaining a bit of speed now. Brent crude and WTI both up over 1.5%. Brent is at $93 a barrel, WTI at $87.23. And looking towards the Wall Street session later, we do have NASDAQ futures 0.4 higher, S&P E-minis up by 0.1%. That is your Bloomberg Radio Business Flash. 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
3: Thanks, Stephen. US President Donald Trump is threatening what he calls an economic D-Day against Iran and countries that continue supporting it. Trump didn't specify what measures he would take, but the threat puts an immediate focus on China, which buys almost all Iranian oil exports. The UK is preparing targeted sanctions against Israelis involved in what it calls illegal settlement expansion in Gaza and the West Bank. Britain's Foreign Secretary Ed Miliband says the UK will lay out a comprehensive set of measures over the coming weeks. And the Ebola outbreak in the Democratic Republic of Congo is spreading rapidly into new areas, overwhelming treatment capacity in some regions. More than 5,200 infections and almost 2,500 deaths have now been confirmed. Those are some of our global news headlines.
2: James, thank you very much. Well, the US Treasury says it will at least double the size of its bond buybacks in a move to help curb higher borrowing costs, which have been grinding to multi-decade highs in recent days. Let's discuss with Bernie Akong, who is Diamond Asia Capital Portfolio Manager. Bernie, great to have you back with us in studio.
4: Yeah, good to be back. Thank you.
2: I mean, how do you read this move by Scott Bessent? And I suppose, what effect do you see having? Because JP Morgan's casting some doubt over whether or not this is actually going to help to bring down bond yields.
5: Yeah, I did see that. And I would kind of agree. I mean, I think, look, if you look at historically in financial markets, when we see these sorts of types of measures step in, I think we most of us know that it doesn't, they aren't long-term solutions. They're kind of short-term fixes. And the move made sense given positioning expectations. But I think ultimately the issue with rising long-end yields is one, which is a fundamental macroeconomic structural problem, which is very hard to see that kind of changing or reversing course just because of this measure announced yesterday.
3: Now, Bernie, I want to put to you, the US Treasury's explanation is there are sort of fears around dysfunction in parts of the market. How far do you buy that, or how far is this a former hedge fund manager being the US Treasury Secretary?
5: I think that was the narrative that was being put out there, which I'm sure was being fed back to him, given his network and circles. My own view was that if you looked at the behavior of equities and actually then decompose the reason for the rise in the long end yields, it wasn't actually the type of move that was that concerning to me. So it was predominantly term premium driven recently, a bit of real yield driven, but at a pace where, given where rate volatility was, it's not something which coincided would predict or coincide with past episodes of big equity volatility. That doesn't mean that can't happen. And I guess you could say, you know, Bessent might say, well, I'm preempting that by getting rate volatility lower by this sort of measure. But we just weren't at level. So if you look at, I like to look at the move index, we were at sort of mid 70s. Normally it has to be above 90 for it to be really an issue for markets. And we were just far away from that. So,
2: Can I ask you about how this interacts with the AI story as well? Because we're talking about yields higher everywhere, and that pushing levels that, you know, is feeding into where companies and how companies are borrowing to spend on AI as well. I mean, is there a point at which that loop reverses, or that we look at something that's going to change the direction of travel on that?
5: So, yeah, that's also been mentioned, I guess, as a reason for rising long yields is the borrowing that you're seeing on the AI side and hyperscalers. My view is that we're not yet at levels on CDS and borrowing for these companies where it's really in any way affect. I mean, Nvidia's gone from, what, 40 basis points to 80 basis points post this recent news. I mean, frankly, you know, if we went to 120 basis points, I don't think that would necessarily be an issue nor stop, you know, some of these companies from continuing to build. There is a, in credit markets, you do get this dynamic where there's just, you know, they talk about a technical, which is much more prominent than you see in equities, which is you just have to move the price to incentivize, you know, the buyers to come in and clear that short-term paper. So for me, it's more of a, yeah, short-term tactical issue, not necessarily something which I'm that concerned about fundamentally.
3: How do you construct a portfolio in this environment? I mean, like, you know, the classic 60-40, when you have like the US playing in the bond market, yen intervention, these AI companies that are performing in almost like a different category to normal stocks. How do you think about this?
5: I think it's a brilliant question, and I'm surprised there hasn't been more talked about this, and so much so that I think I'm going to have to write about it in the next few weeks. But I think I think it's a question which more people should be talking about, thinking about. And my answer would be in a nutshell that you can't. So even an equity portfolio manager before, you'd sometimes have bond proxies in there to help you run long risk, and you can't do that anymore. So the way that I would think about things to answer your question, gold, absolutely. I'm a structural bull. I know you probably have lots of other people on here who say the same thing, but I think there's very good reason. And yesterday was a confirmation of that, you know, trend again. The other one that I think we have to, maybe the other two that we have to add to our arsenal as equity portfolio managers. One is more options. So historically, a lot of managers wouldn't, you know, necessarily look at options of volatility that much. I think given how, you know, structurally low volatility is, you do have to almost have a risk budget now where you just are willing to spend premium. Before, you could argue you didn't have to spend, you got paid for deploying bond hedges, but now you're going to have to spend some to get that convexity, because there's, I can't find what else you're going to have introduced convexity into the portfolio otherwise. And the other one, which is more controversial but I think very interesting, is adding companies which are, you know, beneficiaries from rising high-end yields and or short-term very free cash flow heavy. So there would be financials and energy, which is, you know, it's a weird thing to say. I'm going to be long banks and long energy to hedge my portfolio. But I think that's actually been helping. If you look in the case of European banks, it's actually been, I actually think there's some of the, you know, the fundamentals have been very strong and solid, but I think they've also benefited from this dynamic somewhat.
2: Yeah. I mean, yet another good reason to subscribe to you on LinkedIn, Bernie, I would say as well. The thing that we, of course, always enjoy are your restaurant recommendations.
5: Thank you.
2: And your latest pick is in Soho, Impala. Tell us more.
5: So look, I think this is one of the most exciting new openings we've had in London. I mean, London obviously has new openings all the time, but this one just has a balance between atmosphere, buzz, service, the food quality.
2: You got to try just like the radio studio. To
5: yeah,
2: be
5: exactly. Yeah. Exactly. Yeah, the roast duck with molasses. I would tell you that one is unbelievable.
3: Steve's trying to write his own review here. I mean, this is almost that cultural hedge. Do you think when we look at sort of people coming back to London, is London's food scene changing? Is it bringing people back in? I mean, listening, as someone who moved here 7 years ago, COVID has completely changed how I look at London's food scene. Now I want to go out, now I want to see places. How about you?
5: Absolutely, I'm with you. And I think it's really great to see there's just I think there's a willingness. It's not like we haven't had these cultures there, but there's a willingness from the consumer in London to embrace and try and be more bold and experimental. Right? Before, if you said to people, you know, eat these certain things or meats or offal, people would have been like, you know, you must be kidding. I don't know why I'm trying that. Whereas now, there's an open-mindedness. So I think, you know, things that we're seeing, across African, South American continent, Asian continent coming into the London food scene is very exciting.
2: And the center of gravity back to Soho, it feels like, as well, again, a kind of an interesting range of places opening and moving there as well, that's drawing people back in.
5: I completely agree. I think it's I honestly feel we're very lucky to have the food scene now that we have in places like Soho and London. It's one of the best in the world.
2: Yeah. See? Great, we've got it all. We've got the bond markets, we've got the restaurant acquisitions in there as well. Bernie, always great to talk to you.
3: Yeah.
2: we'll do that list next time. Bernie, great to have you with us
5: in
2: studio. Thank you very much for your time this morning. Bernie Akung there, Diamond Asia Capital Portfolio Manager. As we're watching those movements in yields this morning, so as I say, the 10-year yield giving up one of the basis points that it dropped yesterday when we saw the announcement from the Treasury of that increase in buybacks as well, and the reaction across the European markets fairly muted today compared to the moves that we had in Asia earlier. That 10 basis point drop in the Japanese 40-year yield of note a little bit earlier on in the trading session. But in the next part of Bloomberg Daybreak Europe, we're going to check in on the stocks on the move in the first hour of European trading with our reporter Chloe Melle. Stay with us for that. This is Bloomberg.

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2: 8:53 in London. Good morning. I'm Stephen Carroll. Looking at the markets, the Stock 600 just slightly lower on the day. The FTSE 100 2/10 lower. The CAC 40 in Paris slightly higher today. The DAX in Frankfurt down by 0.4%. Looking towards Wall Street, Nasdaq futures are up by 0.3%. We did see the rally in chip makers SK Hynix and Samsung during the Asian session, and the Kospi in Seoul finished up by 5.9%. We'll be watching those chip stocks in the US session later on. S&P E-mini futures just trading slightly higher. Looking at treasuries, after the announcement of the buybacks that moved market significantly yesterday, 10-year yield and the 30-year yield both up a basis point today, so giving back a little bit of the rally from yesterday. 10-year bund yield in Germany is down a basis point today. 10-year gilt yield's unmoved by that news at 5.04% today. On currency markets, the pound is trading at 136.24 against the dollar. The euro is at 116.88, so holding on to much of the weakness in the dollar that we had seen given those currencies' other strengths. That is your Bloomberg Radio Business Flash.
3: Let's take a look at some of the stocks on the move today in Europe. I'm James Walcock with Stephen Carroll, and we are joined by Bloomberg's Chloe Melly. Chloe, let's start with JD Sports, which I've got up on the terminal and has had a nasty drop this morning.
4: Yeah, that is because it just cut its outlook this morning. So that was due to weaker than expected sales of sneakers over the second quarter. And of course, to blame is this weaker consumer confidence that we've, of course, been talking about for the entirety of this earnings season when it comes to those retailers. And, you know, the fact that maybe getting a new pair of shoes is not considered to be an essential spend, especially given that a lot of the consumer base for JD Sports is quite young and... The company has mentioned before that, you know, this is a part of the market that has even tighter budgets, that there's the issue of high unemployment among young people. And so that is really an added challenge for that company. They also mentioned in their statement this morning that there was a very highly promotional environment because of this muted demand across the sports fashion sector. And they've also been dealing with some operational issues with Nike, which is one of their key suppliers. So there's a lot of issues happening all at once that has led them to cut their outlook this morning. And they also said that all of those issues would persist over the second half of the year. And so there's really no promise of recovery anytime soon for that company. And we're seeing that reflected in that nasty drop that you just mentioned, James, for the shares this morning.
2: Okay, so that's on JD Sports. Next up, the biotech group Novo Nordisk gaining after a sales beat and lifting its guidance.
4: Yeah, so a much brighter story there for Novo Nordisk. So this is a biotech company. It makes enzymes and probiotics. So one of the things that it's very well positioned for actually is the high protein trend that we've seen that has benefited the likes of Danone, for example. So we have seen results beating, the guidance upgrade, and then also a new buyback this morning. So a lot of positive things happening for Novo Nordisk. And in terms of its end markets, it's got kind of growth drivers across a lot of different markets, is very well diversified. So I've mentioned that food and beverages section, which is benefiting from this sort of protein craze. But then it also has an energy division that is benefiting from demand for biofuel products, for example. So it has a lot of different growth drivers. One area that's doing a little bit less well is the human health segment, what they call it. And it makes dietary supplements. So maybe the GLP-1s are actually meaning a little bit less demand in that area. But overall, although analysts and investors seem to be very positive on this latest update, and they see it as very encouraging for the rest of the year and further forward as well.
3: We're sticking with that upbeat theme with Sartorius, which I've discovered thanks to you, is a German lab equipment maker. Mm-hmm. Tell us more about them.
4: Yeah, so Sartorius has just been upgraded at UBS, with analysts saying that it is well positioned for accelerating growth from 2027 to 2029, and that there's really scope for a significant consensus upgrades going forward. And then we had this upgrade, and then in addition to that, there was also Sartorius Stedem, which is the French subsidiary of this German lab equipment maker. And this is a subsidiary that handles the single-use equipment division. And that also got upgraded by UBS analysts, with UBS noting a very positive setup going into 2027. So if we look at how those two companies have been performing lately, the results last month were pretty good, but they really suffered from tariff challenges in particular. But this medium-term outlook, so from 2027 onwards, from UBS seems to have really reassured investors on the brighter prospects ahead for both of those companies. And so we are seeing the shares going, you know, quite well this morning and being definitely firmly in the green.
2: Okay, Chloe, thank you very much for joining us. Chloe Mello there with the Stocks on the Move. And for more conversations like this, you can subscribe to our Stock Movers podcast. The biggest winners and losers in the stock market is updated throughout the day and around the world as global markets move. 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
3: Well, coming up, we are going to be back talking about what is happening in the Treasury market, where the US Treasury, Scott Bessent's Treasury, is saying it will double the size of government buybacks. We will be talking to Skyler Montgomery-Koenig, rate strategist here at Bloomberg, and getting a sense of what she thinks about what's moving in that market and if it's sustainable.
2: Yeah, I mean, look, the warning from JP Morgan is that this won't pay off, essentially, the move by Scott Bessent and the Treasury to announce this increase in buybacks as well. We are seeing yields up slightly today, but still holding on to much of yesterday's rally. We'll be checking through those details coming for you next on Bloomberg Daybreak Europe.
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2: This is Bloomberg Daybreak Europe for this Thursday, the 20th of August from London. Coming up today.
3: Buying trouble. JP Morgan warns the US Treasury's surprise bond purchases could ultimately push borrowing costs higher.
2: Closing the gap. China challenges America's AI lead with increasingly powerful models, but at a fraction of the cost.
3: Switching to economic warfare. Trump threatens sweeping punishment against Iran's trading partners, putting Beijing in the US crosshairs.
2: Plus, the returning prince, Harry and Meghan, are reported to be heading back to Britain after 6 years in the US.
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2: On the markets, the Stock 600 down 0.1%. The FTSE 100 0.3 lower. Wall Street futures are pointing higher, though. Nasdaq futures up by 0.3%. We just have a rally in chip makers in Asia earlier, so we'll be watching for the follow-on to that on Wall Street later on. On Treasury markets, after the move lower in yields yesterday, we do have the 10-year yield up a basis point at 4.65%. The 30-year yield also a basis point higher at 5.2% this morning. So just giving up a little bit of the gains that we saw yesterday following the Treasury's announcement about buybacks. Elsewhere in European bond markets, yields down a basis point on the 10-year bunch yield. In terms of the currency markets, the Bloomberg Dollar Spot Index weakening a little further. So the euro's approaching 117 now against the dollar, 116.93 currently. Oil prices on the rise. Brent crude's up 1% at $92.54.
3: Our top stories this morning. JP Morgan is warning that the US Treasury's surprise move to bring down long-term borrowing costs could actually make things worse. Scott Bessent's Treasury said yesterday it would at least double the size of its bond buybacks, effectively buying more of the government's own debt. That initially sent long-term yields lower, but JP Morgan says the move addresses the symptoms rather than the cause of America's ballooning debt pile. The bank warns that without real fiscal consolidation, investors could lose confidence and push borrowing costs even higher. Enda Curran is Bloomberg's Federal Reserve reporter.
10: It's a tactical play, a surprise maneuver, coming in using short-term money to buy back longer-term debt to get yields to come down. Now, yields did come down. 30-year yields were down maybe the best part of 10 basis points. That's okay. But the question mark is, How long can that last, given the fundamental driver behind the higher yields at the moment is worrying about the amount of borrowing that the US government is doing? And we had that figure today making the point that total public debt now is $40-odd trillion. And just a reminder that the US fiscal trajectory continues to head in the wrong direction.
3: Endicott there, referring to new Treasury Department data as the US government continues to run a budget deficit of 6% despite an economy near full employment. That creates a wider risk for global markets, with higher Treasury yields feeding through to corporate and government borrowing costs around the world.
2: Well, Federal Reserve minutes reveal a deeper split among policymakers than first thought. Several officials favoured a rate hike at the last meeting, while many said tighter policy could be needed if inflation remains elevated. The committee ultimately voted 9-3 at the end of July to keep rates unchanged. Michael McKee is our international economics and policy correspondent.
11: I think what the minutes show is that the committee was much more divided than people had anticipated. The counting words that they use, the adjectives for how many people were on one side or another, are much more in evidence in this set of minutes than I think I've ever seen, and especially the words some and several.
2: Michael McKee says the minutes also show considerable uncertainty over inflation, with the renewed Iran war complicating the outlook.
3: China is rapidly closing the gap with the United States in the race to develop artificial intelligence. Exclusive Bloomberg analysis suggests that by several key metrics, Chinese AI models are even taking the lead. A spate of compelling releases from the likes of Moonshot show marked improvements in coding and reasoning. Our Asia Tech Managing Editor Edwin Chan says it's about more than just lower costs.
12: When it comes to the Kimi K3, as well as a plethora of other AI models that were released around the same time, including ZAI's GLM and Alibaba's Qwen, they demonstrated that the gap in performance also was rapidly closing. And I think that was what really triggered this year's debate in the US about whether Washington should do more to try and curb that ascent. And I think it encouraged within China a domestic push to promote more open weight models to push adoption rapidly while they have the momentum.
3: Chan added the Trump administration could face backlashes from American businesses for any attempt to rein in the adoption of Chinese AI models. Their rapid progress is a concern for rival US firms OpenAI and Anthropic, which are chasing trillion-dollar valuations in upcoming IPOs.
2: China is wielding new legal powers to block EU scrutiny of alleged state support for its companies. Beijing barred organizations from assisting with the European Union with its probe of JD.com, which is planning to take over the German electronics company Seconomy. China's Ministry of Justice urged Europe to stop abusing its foreign subsidy tools, warning of countermeasures if the bloc continues to overstep. The dispute marks the latest flare-up between Beijing and Brussels ahead of an October deadline to address record trade imbalances.
3: President Donald Trump says the US is starting an economic warfare operation against Iran. In a social media post, the president didn't specify exactly what measures would be taken, but warned of tremendous economic consequences. That threat puts a focus on China, which buys the bulk of Iran's oil exports. Our head of Middle East coverage, Stuart Livingston Wallace, says the move could be consequential.
13: I do think it's really interesting this week in particular that you've had this massive pivot, and it's definitely towards something that may not actually be but certainly looks like secondary sanctions. And that's a really big deal because that's in effect taking on China, Turkey, Oman, Uzbekistan, lots and lots of countries that trade with Iran to some extent, or at least have historically.
3: Bloomberg's Stuart Livingston Wallace there. The shift towards economic pressure comes after weeks of military strikes and a US blockade have failed to force Iran to capitulate.
2: And Prince Harry, Meghan and their two children are moving back to the UK later this month. It's understood the King was only made aware of the surprise move a few days ago. Bloomberg's Tiwa Adebayo has the story.
14: It's been over 6 years since Meghan Markle and Prince Harry left the UK and stepped down as working royals. The years following have brought us documentaries, a best-selling memoir, and even a line of signature jams, all from the Sussexes' California home. But according to the BBC, the couple are set to shift their base back to the UK in the coming weeks. The news, first reported in The Sun and The Daily Telegraph, is thought to be a surprise to King Charles, who was told about the move last Sunday. No change to the official status of Prince Harry and Meghan as private individuals is expected, and their children are enrolled to start at a British school in September. In London, Tiwa Adebayo, Bloomberg Radio.
2: And those are your top stories on the markets this morning. We're looking at the Stock 600 trading 0.1% lower today. The on Wall Street, S&P E-mini futures are raising their earlier gains. Nasdaq futures are up by 0.2%. We're watching the 10-year Treasury yield up a basis point today at 4.66%. Oil prices are rising as well, 1.2% higher for Brent crude at $92.72 this morning.
3: Well, Stephen, for those of us not in the studio, I am a heavy wearer of glasses. So I found this story by Dave Lee.
2: Not particularly heavy glasses, just to point out. It's well, just that you know, wear them regularly.
3: It's a pretty strong prescription, I can tell you. but no, I mean, I've been fascinated by this idea of like wearable glasses by Meta. But the campaign around calling them pervert glasses, which I have encountered, but Dave Lee's been writing about, has thoroughly turned me off. But he's been writing about what lessons Apple should be learning from this.
2: Yeah, I mean, look, it's an interesting question because we're waiting to see what Apple's first device is going to look like. We did get a bit of a hint of it, confirming some Bloomberg reporting, in fact, in a promo from the company talking about its new AirPods and the camera that they're going to feature. Not a camera in the same sense as what's in smart glasses, in that it's not going to be able to capture video that you can then review or upload somewhere, which is part of the concern over Meta's smart glasses. But it does present, nonetheless, the question of how users are going to perceive this added piece of information that's being gathered by their AirPods. And although Apple has the strong reputation for privacy, Dave says it's a bit of a risky moment for them. It could, of course, on the other hand, lead to a massive change in how people view wearable AI devices and what brings AI into the physical world. So a very interesting moment for AI devices.
3: I mean, you're right. But look, we've got to get back to the big, big market moves this morning. A rebound in long-dated treasuries is running out of steam after the US Treasury announced plans to at least double its planned purchases of 10 to 30-year US debt. The move under Scott Bessent was responding to a surge in long-term borrowing costs. Very pleased to be joined in the studio by our markets life strategist, Skylar Montgomery-Koenig, in now. Skylar, this is quite unusual, isn't it? The last time this happened was Operation Twist, I think?
15: Yes. I mean, Operation Twist was under very, very different circumstances in terms of it was post-GFC. You had the Fed at the zero lower bound, and they said, well, how do we stimulate the economy from here if we can't cut policy rates any lower? We'll buy at the long end, so that puts long end yields down. It releases some pressure on the mortgage market, and it's meant to be stimulative. And right now, we don't need stimulative policy. And I think the other unusual bit of it is this buyback program in particular is meant to help with market functioning and liquidity concerns. And there's not really an abundance of those within U.S. Treasuries. Yes, you had the 30-year auction last week reach for a record high, but there wasn't disorder within it. There was a strong bid to cover ratio. Investors are taking down this debt. They're just requiring a greater risk compensation to do that.
2: So why then do you think Scott Bessent of the Treasury decided to make this move now?
15: I mean, it seems very much like they want to put some kind of cap on yields. And the bias from the last couple of weeks has very been upwards pressure. And they don't seem to want to pull other levers, right? So the other lever you could do is either tax hikes, less spending. We're heading into midterm elections. And we're talking about more spending still. And so that pressure on yields doesn't seem like it's going away anytime soon. So it's a signaling message from them that they can defend that level of yields. Maybe it's just the rise that they're worried about. But the issue is there's only so much you can do. You can't just keep coming in with buybacks because it just distorts the market further in terms of it's not QE technically, right? So if you do more of that long end buying, you have to issue somewhere else. And that's the front end. And the risk is you issue at the front end and you're easing technically from a financial conditions perspective is that the Fed has to hike. And all of that debt at the front end becomes much, much more expensive a lot more quickly. And your deficit could spiral quite quickly as well.
3: Well, I mean, you mentioned the Fed there. I just want to help me square the circle of the most interventionist Treasury Secretary we've seen in decades with a new Fed chair who wants to say far less to the markets. How should we look at that?
15: It seems like very, very opposite signals, especially when Warsh has come out and said that they want to hold less balance sheet. Doesn't technically make the balance sheet bigger, but it's certainly heading in this kind of more intervention direction that's quite worrying. I think the other tension is that Warsh has said the bond market's done some of the tightening for the FOMC. If that reverses, maybe you need a more hawkish Fed to balance that, and maybe it forces them to be stronger in their messaging. And I think the worry for the dollar in particular is it puts credibility under risk. And if Warsh doesn't respond hawkishly, does that create even more pressure on the dollar and even more pressure on yields.
2: I mean, how serious is the credibility challenge to Scott Bessent?
15: I think it's quite significant, and I think you start to run into comparisons with dollar-yen, because if you can't defend that level, which I don't see how you can in terms of, yes, we've gone from $2 billion to $4 billion in buybacks, that can accumulate decently quickly in terms of, we have seven buybacks left, I think, this quarter, so that's $28 billion total, but the U.S. Treasury market is $30 trillion. Of that, the 10 to 20 year sector is something like $6 trillion. So, you know, there's not a lot you can do, I'd say, and it just makes that bond market riskier. So if anything, it probably goes in the other direction. And if you have to continually defend it and you're not able to, it's much of a worse situation.
3: Okay. I mean, quite significant words to remember. Our markets live strategist, Skyler Montgomery-Koenig, joining us there. Thank you very much.
2: Now, a campaign of Russian attacks on Ukrainian ports in the Black Sea has virtually halted all grain shipments. The ports usually account for around 90% of Ukraine's grain exports, and the strikes have caused a severe setback for the country's economy. Bloomberg's Pyotr Kozlov is our agriculture reporter specialised in covering this market in the Black Sea region. He's with us now in studio. Pyotr, good morning. How have these Russian attacks managed to impact farmers so much?
16: Good morning. Yeah, Russian attacks on Ukrainian Black Sea ports in Odessa, storage facilities and shipping disrupt the main export hub for Ukraine. And using the alternative, like land routes or via railways, costs more and it's slower. So which means that the grains right now pile up in Ukraine and transport and insurance costs rise, leaving farmers with less money. And here I can urge everyone to read our story, the Russian strikes leave Ukraine farmers with piles and unsold grain, where the main character, 30-year-old farmer Ravil Jamali, who restarted his farm after it was occupied by Russia and then retaken back by Ukrainian army in 2023, and he invested all his money into that, and he was having a good crop this year, but because of the attacks on the Ukrainian ports, he is now risking to lose his crop and all his money.
3: So, Pyotr, like, Ukraine is an economy and a country at war. How important is this agricultural sector to Ukraine?
16: Well, Ukraine right now remains one of the world's biggest exporters of wheat, and the agriculture exports are sort of around 50 or even more percent of revenue in the country's general yearly revenues. So, like, it gives the country jobs, it gives the country money, and losing exports this year, it could lead to the loss of up to 5% GDP in a year. So it's like it's crucial for the country right now.
2: What about the broader consequences on food supplies at a time when there's so much other pressure as well on you know, from things like the weather conditions and the wildfires that we've seen in parts of Europe as well, threatening other parts of the supply chain? I suppose, how does what's happening in those Black Sea ports have an effect on the global market?
16: Well, given that we are right now at the season when actually Ukraine and this Black Sea area is starting to dominate normally the world wheat market, given the volumes and given the price, because Ukraine has just finishing to harvest its crops like wheat, corn and barley, which means that right now like almost 10% of in year is not coming to the world market, and it can cause food issues, it can cause the food prices going high, and it can particularly affect the most import-depending countries like the Middle East countries, Asia, and the countries in Africa. So it's a very crucial moment at this moment.
3: Okay, our agricultural reporter, Pyotr Kozlov, who specialises in grain markets in the Black Sea region. Thank you for joining us.
2: Well, coming up in the next part of Bloomberg Daybreak Europe, we're going to be turning to focus on a completely different sector next. And this is Estee Lauder and cosmetics as well. We're going to be hearing from our interview with the CEO of the beauty giant, Stéphane de La Faverie, who's been speaking to our colleagues in the United States about the performance of that brand. But this is at a time that we've also been looking at Bloomberg's latest reporting around luxury sales in China and the effect impact it's having across brands as a result of the downturn that's been happening there as well. So this is something that we're seeing a reaction to in some European share offerings this morning. Luxury sales plunging by more than 10%, according to three research firms surveyed by Bloomberg that track industry data there as well. This is the 25 biggest luxury labels in China that they tracked as well. So the likes of LVMH's Louis Vuitton and Dior, but also Gucci from Kering. This is something that we are seeing some muted share price reaction to in trading in Europe as well, with the likes of LVMH trading in Paris lower by 1% this morning. But nonetheless, a story that we're keeping an eye on. And that interview with the CEO of Estée Lauder coming for you next. This is Bloomberg.

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2: Good morning, I'm Stephen Carroll. Looking at the markets, we have the Stock 600 trading lower this morning as a pretty muted session on European stocks today, as we've been looking at the movements in the Asian session, much more dramatic earlier on. So the Stock 600 down by a tenth of 1%. The FTSE 100 is 0.3 lower. Just the FTSE MIB in Italy among the main markets rising in trading today. Although actually I say that, Spanish IBEX 35 is also up by 0.3%. We're all talking about fairly minimal moves anyway when we're thinking a lot about the movements on the Treasury markets. 10-year yield now, 2 basis points higher, so too is the 30-year yield, so giving up some of yesterday's gains, as we had seen the 30-year yield drop by 9 basis points yesterday following the announcement of those increased buybacks by the US Treasury. The 10-year bond yield in Germany is down a basis point this morning. Gilt yields have also turned higher on the day, so the 10-year gilt yield's up by a basis point. Two, on currency markets, the Bloomberg Dollar Spot Index is weakening further. The euro is now trading at 116.94 against the dollar, the pound at 136.36, and the dollar is strengthening though against the Japanese yen, but that's at 158.41, so moving further away from that 160 mark. Oil prices 1.7% higher for Brent crude now at $93.18. WTI is over $87 a barrel in trading too. Looking towards the Wall Street session, S&P E-minis just dipping into the red in the past few moments. NASDAQ futures are up by a tenth of 1%. That is your Bloomberg Radio Business Flash. 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
3: Thanks, Stephen. US President Donald Trump is threatening what he calls an economic D-Day against Iran and countries that continue supporting it. Trump didn't specify what measures he would take, but the threat puts an almost immediate focus on China, which buys almost all Iranian oil exports. The UK is preparing targeted sanctions against Israelis involved in what it calls illegal settlement expansion in Gaza and the West Bank. Britain's Foreign Secretary Ed Miliband says the UK will lay out a comprehensive set of measures over the coming weeks. And the Ebola outbreak in the Democratic Republic of Congo is spreading rapidly into new areas, overwhelming treatment capacity in some regions. More than 5,200 infections and almost 2,500 deaths have now been confirmed. Those are some of our global news headlines.
2: James, thank you very much. Well, looking at a story from the beauty industry, a company that lost more than $100 billion in market cap is starting to win investors back. Estee Lauder's shares jumped by 16% in New York yesterday, the biggest gain in more than 15 years for the stock. That's after the owner of brands like Jo Malone and La Mer beat analyst estimates and ended 3 straight years of revenue declines. The CEO, Stéphane de La Faverie, has been speaking to Bloomberg's Romain Bostic. They started by talking about this turnaround.
4: When we announced our new strategy called Beauty Reimagined 18 months ago, we made a set of promise. And today I'm happy to report that promise made, promise kept. Mm-hmm. We are reigniting growth, accelerating our innovation, significantly expanding margin, and really investing also in consumer acquisition and behind our brand. So we are, as you said, like, you know, having great momentum into fiscal 26. We have had 4 consecutive quarters of growth. The strongest quarter was the last one at like over 5% growth. So that gives us good momentum. We have the playbook. We have the right brand. We have obviously the right team, and we are ready to accelerate in fiscal 27.
5: There are some concerns, despite the big move that we saw in the share price today, mm-hmm. still some concerns about investors about some momentum going mm-hmm. forward. And when I look at the guidance for the full year, that 3-5%, I mean, if you hit the low end of that range, that's not really an acceleration in growth. I'm sure you're aware of that.
4: Absolutely.
5: Here. You know, the question you always have to ask CEOs, are you sort of lowballing this so that you can kind of manage expectations and beat that?
4: So look, in fiscal 26, we had guided 0-3 and mm-hmm. we hit the top end of the guidance. So our objective, as we see the beauty market and especially the prestige beauty market accelerating around the world, we want to just take the opportunity of the market accelerating and us accelerating. We have a slate of new innovation coming to market. My ambition with the team is always to work minimum to deliver the middle of the top the guidance, if not more, obviously, if we can. And, you know, we're putting ourselves, our brand, ready in the right channel where the consumers are to obviously, like, you know, accelerate in fiscal 27.
5: Let's talk about the skincare business. The previous quarter, fiscal Q3, that was flat.
4: Yes.
5: That rebounded nicely in Q4. What changed?
4: Innovation. The innovation pipeline, and I mentioned it in quarter three, we had a softer innovation pipeline in Q3, and we ramped it up, and we finished in a very strong high note at plus 4% in skincare for quarter four. And I mentioned it this morning, like, you know, during the call, we have a slate of new innovations, starting with Estée Lauder, with Clinique The Ordinary, that have been going from strength to strength, you know, around the world. And the good news is that we have innovation at various price points. At the entry price point with The Ordinary, with Estée Lauder in the middle of prestige, and obviously La Mer that is going after the luxury consumer. So sometimes you may have, like, you know, some adjustment, and that's why I always look at the full 12 months of innovation, and we've guided next year a 200 to 250 basis point improvement on innovation led by skincare. So you may always have some quarter that are softer than others, but when you look at it on a 12 months rolling, we feel very good about, like, you know, the innovation pipeline coming in the next fiscal year.
5: Well, let's talk about some of the share that you're making in Asia, Japan, Korea, the China business had six straight quarters now, I think, of share gains there. You're relatively well diversified geographically. And I am curious, though, do you see more opportunity from Asia to expand the business where it becomes a larger share of total sales?
4: Yeah, I think what I'm very excited is actually to see the recovery of China. You know, China as a market is very strong, and we're seeing accelerated in the high single digit. And the good news, like you said, six quarters in a row, we've been able to gain market share. So in a very dynamic market, we're seeing acceleration. We're seeing also market share gain in Japan. Korea is actually, as a market, is really also coming back after a few years of softness. Not only the market is stronger, but we're also strong. So we are seeing, you know, great potential. In Asia, they love beauty, and we are always part of it.
5: But kind of square that, but you've talked about this idea that China has kind of moved away from just being a growth market to a more mature market. How do you fit in? I know you have a big R&D center there in Shanghai, the idea of creating things for the Chinese within China.
4: Absolutely.
5: That's the strategy.
4: Absolutely. Yeah. Today, we have 30% of our innovation globally that is coming from our R&D center in China. And the strategy originally was always to create an R&D center that was creating innovation in China for

0: helping us to support, like, you know, the growth that we're seeing in China and frankly across Asia.
1: A couple more questions here. Travel retail. I mean, a few years ago, this almost basically destroyed Estee Lauder. How, and it's come back based on the most recent quarters. Is that going to be a sustainable sort of pocket of growth for you?
0: Yeah, I see travel retail. Today, we are at the right level. And I've said it very clearly. We have about 15% of our business that is coming from travel retail, which is a much lower percentage of the business than we used to be, which allows us also to just navigate volatility in a much better way. But today, travel retail is still a window to the world when it comes to, like, you know, discovering our brands. And we're seeing a lot of great potential. Hainan, we're growing, like, you know, double digit. But we're seeing Korea, Hong Kong, Thailand also, like, you know, growing. Obviously, Europe has been slightly disrupted in this fiscal year because of, like, you know, the conflict in the Middle East. Mm-hmm. But we even seeing for us, America doing very well. So I see travel retail as a growth potential for us, but more in line with industry standards, which is about 15% of our business going forward.
1: Well, speaking of the Middle East, I mean, can you quantify how much the conflict over there is costing you business?
0: Yeah, for us, when you put the Middle East, Israel, and travel retail, it's about less than 2% of our business. So it has been very manageable for us, like, to navigate it. It's also one of the reasons this morning where we called out that while we're going to have stronger growth in the first half versus the second half due to the innovation pipeline, it's not correct also in our emerging market because we expect a rebound in the Middle East that will allow us to just have a stronger second half.
1: I do have to ask you, you're a Frenchman running probably the biggest, if not the most well-known, U.S.-grown beauty products company out there. What does that say about why you're there and what Estee Lauder is looking
0: maybe
1: for?
0: Maybe just like a little bit of a clandestine. I was born in the U.S. despite my French accent,
1: right,
0: so I have like the dual citizenship. But I feel very humble and very proud. Like on the 80th anniversary of the Estee Lauder company, to manage what I believe is one of the most beautiful portfolio of brand in the world, and certainly an amazing team that is delivering outstanding results in 26, and I have no doubt that we will continue in 27 and beyond.
2: So that was the CEO of Estée Lauder, Stéphane de La Faverie, there speaking to Bloomberg's Romain Bostic. Coming up next, we'll have a check on the markets.
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4: This was one of the best earnings seasons that we have seen in Europe for quite a while, and it's a pretty promising picture.
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7: I do expect spikes of volatility to continue for the rest of the year.
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2: It is 9:31 in London. 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I'm Stephen Carroll.
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2: On the markets, the Stock 600 down by 0.2%. On Wall Street, futures now in the red for both S&P E-minis and Nasdaq futures down by 0.1%. Treasury yields are now rising 3 basis points on the 10-year and 30-year yields in the US. So interesting to see now half of the gains that we'd seen following yesterday's buyback announcement being given up by markets. The 10-year yield holding at 4.67% and a turnaround too in the sentiment on European bond markets. 10-year bund yield now flat in Germany. The 10-year gilt yield in the UK up 1.5 basis points. Oil prices also rising. Brent crude's up 2.2%, $93.59.
8: A quick look at our top stories. JP Morgan is warning that the US Treasury's surprise move to bring down long-term borrowing costs could actually make things worse. Scott Bessent's Treasury said yesterday it would at least double the size of its bond buybacks, effectively buying more of the government's own debt. That initially sent long-term yields lower, but JP Morgan says the move addresses the symptoms rather than the cause of America's ballooning debt pile. Former St. Louis Fed President Jim Bullard agrees.
9: The market reaction suggests that this is an important tactical move from the Treasury, a little bit unexpected, so you're probably getting an outsized reaction right now. But I don't think it changes the fundamentals, big fiscal deficits and a Fed on the sidelines, which is what's driving longer-term yields higher.
8: Jim Pollard was speaking as JP Morgan warned that without real fiscal consolidation, investors could lose confidence and push borrowing costs even higher. That creates a wider risk for global markets, with higher treasury yields feeding through to corporate and government borrowing costs around the world.
2: China is rapidly closing the gap with the United States in the race to develop artificial intelligence. Exclusive Bloomberg analysis suggests that by several key metrics, Chinese AI models like Moonshot's Kimi K3 are even taking the lead. Our Asia Tech managing editor, Edwin Chan, says that raises the prospect of US

0: curbs on the software.
1: I think what the Trump administration is struggling with is how to apply the same sort of restrictive policies to essentially AI models that a broad swath of U.S. businesses use and rely on. There will be, I think, severe backlash against attempts to rein in adoption of Chinese open weight models, at least in the near term.
0: Our Asia Tech Managing Editor Edwin Chan, China's rapid progress in AI is a concern for rival US firms OpenAI and Anthropic, which are chasing trillion-dollar valuations in upcoming IPOs.
2: And former China Evergrande chairman Hui Kaiyan has been sentenced to life in prison after pleading guilty earlier this year to a series of financial crimes. Evergrande was once the world's most indebted developer, with liabilities exceeding $300 billion. Its collapse helped trigger China's property slump.
0: Those are some of our global news stories. Coming up on the programme, we're going to be discussing the movements on markets and the apparent turnaround in sentiment on treasuries with Bana Boija, UBS Investment Bank's chief strategist. Stay with us. This is Bloomberg.

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1: 9:40 in London. Good morning. I'm Stephen Carroll. On the markets, we're looking at Treasury yields climbing after the drop yesterday. So up 2 basis points on the 10-year to 4.67%. The 30-year yield's up 3 basis points. So already we're giving up some of the yesterday's rally following the Treasury's announcement about buybacks. That's a question we'll get into in just a moment. Not much movement, though, on European bond markets. We're looking at the 10-year bund yield holding steady at 3.26%. 10-year gilt yield's up a basis point today. On equity markets, the Stock 600 down by 0.1%. The German market is underperforming 0.5% lower today. We're looking at shares in JD Sports down by almost 14% in London after they cut their profit guidance for the rest of the year and talked about a tough second quarter they've had. And just an earnings story that's just come out of Asia in the past few minutes, in case you'd forgotten about Labubu's Pop Market. Pop Mart, the company that makes them, reporting first half revenue that missed estimates, and sales of its Labubu's revenues in that part of the business down by 7.5% year on year. Looking towards Wall Street, we've got futures pretty flat for S&P E-minis and for Nasdaq futures at the moment. Oil prices, though, are climbing up now 2.1% for Brent crude, $93.54. That is your Bloomberg Radio Business Flash. Now, with more on what's going on around the world, here's James Wilcock.
2: Thanks, Stephen. US President Donald Trump is threatening what he calls an economic D-Day against Iran and the countries that continue supporting it. Trump didn't specify what measures he would take, but the threat puts an immediate focus on China, which buys almost all Iranian oil exports. The UK is preparing targeted sanctions against Israelis involved in what it calls illegal settlement expansion in Gaza and the West Bank. Britain's Foreign Secretary Ed Miliband says the UK will lay out a comprehensive set of measures over the coming weeks. And the Ebola outbreak in the Democratic Republic of Congo is spreading rapidly into new areas, overwhelming treatment capacity in some regions. More than 5,200 infections and almost 2,500 deaths have now been confirmed. Those are some of our global news headlines.
1: James, thank you very much. Well, let's get back to what's been happening in markets and the movements that we've been watching in US Treasuries following that announcement from the Treasury Department that it was going to double its pace of buybacks towards the long end of the debt. The course move designed to bring down borrowing costs, but as I say, some of those moves being reversed today. Let's discuss with Banu Bowaja, who's chief strategist at UBS Investment Bank, who's with us in the studio this morning. Great to see you, Banu. So, I mean, what is your reading of what the Treasury was aiming to do with this announcement and the reaction that we've seen to it?
3: I think it's a signal, right? Because it's a misnomer, this name, buyback, because it's not like you're buying back your shares and therefore you're reducing the supply. You have to issue debt to buy back this debt, right? So you have to issue short-term debt to buy back longer-term debt. But the signal is that they do care about long-term debt, right? And this is a signal that they've sent before. At the time of Liberation Day last year, the single most important reason why those tariffs were reversed was because long-end bonds began to blow, right? And that's not surprising because interest rate costs are so high in the US at about 3.5% of GDP. It really does matter for the fiscal picture. But as long as you have deficits of 6.1% of GDP, it's really hard to see how the pressure on long-end bonds is going to be ameliorated just by these buybacks. So I think Jim Ballard, who called it sticking plaster, is exactly right. This is sticking plaster. I think you will need to see front-end yields come lower for long-end yields to be anchored, right? Because one way or another, the market will require what is called term premium, right? Because you have excessive supply of debt and very few buyers, especially in overseas countries. You don't have the same willingness and ability to buy as you did 20 years back, and therefore you require higher term premium. You can get term premium in two ways. Number one, with the long end blowing up, which is clearly what the US Treasury doesn't want. And number two, with the front end coming down. Technically, this is called bear steepening or bull steepening. I think bull steepening, i.e. the latter, is much more likely than bull steepening, than bear steepening.
2: Well, do you think that is the likely path here? And if that doesn't happen, if the front end doesn't come down, what are then the other kind of outcomes that might come about?
3: Scary ones, because if you don't see the front end coming down, i.e. if for some reason inflation genuinely sticks around for the next 5 years at much higher levels and the Fed is simply unable to take rates lower. By the way, I don't think that'll happen. I think inflation will come lower because a good chunk of inflation today is what economists call acyclical inflation, which has got nothing to do with the cycle. It's energy prices, it's tariffs, it's it's
2: the word transitionary. Yeah, transitionary, maybe.
3: Transitory inflation, yes, as the Fed said. Cyclical inflation is coming down. But let's say that's wrong, and inflation genuinely sticks around for a long period of time. In that case, I think the pressure on long-end yields is also going to be well higher. And that will be particularly bad news for the stock market. That will be particularly bad news for the credit market, because that will mean that mortgage rates have to go significantly higher from an already high level, which I think is going to be a big problem for the U.S. economy. It's a big problem for the U.S. consumer. I think it'll be a big problem for the U.S. economy. Hopefully, we will avoid that, because a good chunk of this acyclical inflation is likely to come down.
1: Does Scott Bessent and the Treasury have the option to do more in this? I mean, is this going to be an intervention we're perhaps going to see more of?
3: We are going to see more of this, but let's just put this in perspective, right? So you've increased the buybacks from $2 billion per operation to $4 billion per operation. Mm. The size of the QE program was $120 billion per month. So really, this is small peanuts compared to the sort of QE that we had earlier spoken about. And again, if you had a huge amount of buybacks that you could do by funding in the front end, that's one thing. But if you look at T-bill issuance, T-bills are already at about 21% of overall U.S. debt, right? At the time when Yellen was in charge, at the beginning of Yellen's period, it was about 12 to 13%, which means you could really ramp up front-end funding in order to reduce long-end funding. But I think we've already pulled that rabbit out of the hat. We don't have that trick available anymore. And as a result, I think it's going to be much harder to keep issuing in the front-end so that you don't issue in the back-end. I think you can keep your coupon sizes, your auction sizes reasonably limited for the next year, maybe year and a half. But the profile over the next several years has to be exponential. And that's the scary part, that you're running 6.5% deficits at a time when you're at full employment. And these deficits look sticky. There's not a lot of discretionary spend out there. This is Medicare, this is Medicaid, this is Social Security, interest payments, defense expenditure. A lot of this is firm commitments that you've already set out. And that's going to mean the deficit stays no matter what your GDP. And that's why investors require term premium. You just need to now get lucky with inflation. If inflation comes down, you can see the front end rate coming down. I think if inflation comes down, the Fed will reveal its true colors as a very dovish institution. I think that's when Treasury and the Fed will be completely in sync, cut rates very aggressively, and thereby get the term premium, which means that the long end stays where it is, the front end comes down. And I think that would be the ideal solution. This is sticking plaster. This is not going to change. This is not going to be a solution to U.S. long-term debt, because as I said at the beginning, this is not really buybacks. You're just refinancing by issuing more short-term debt, you're reducing long-term debt, but that can't last.
2: This has come like a bolt from the blue, to be honest. I mean, traders are frankly in summer holiday mood. I imagine there were a lot of people who have been rung on their holidays to sort of deal with this. You know, markets were looking through the war in the Middle East. There were bumper 2Q earnings. Why do you think Scott Bessent has acted this week?
3: Because, in fact, if you look at what's happened to yields, they have gone up in a very steady and, in fact, very aggressive fashion, because particularly real yields, look at 30-year real yields, 10-year real yields, these have increased by 100 basis points since March. So while, in fact, what's happened, I think, is that the strength of earnings has really glossed over some of the bigger problems in the U.S. economy, right? If you look at real GDP in the U.S., it's not spectacular. It's 1.82% of GDP, which is sort of long-term average. If you look at earnings, they are, I don't know what superlative adjective you would like to use, they are stellar. GDP is at 50 percentile. Earnings are at 97, 98 percentile. So the margins are immense, right? Mm. And that's what everyone is focused on. But in the background, despite oil prices not having gone to 120, 130, sort of belying many people's expectations, real yields in the U.S. started ticking up. And they've ticked up by 100 basis points, which is not a small move, which is that it almost begins to look like 2020-esque, 2022-esque. There's been a major move in real yields, and that increases long-term costs. So Scott Bessent, while happy that the stock market's doing well, would be really worried about these. So I'm not surprised at all that they have done this, except I don't think this is very consequential beyond a few days. Yeah. As a signal, it's really important that they do care about long-term debt.
1: Yeah, indeed. And of course, the question, as you point to, becomes then what the trajectory for inflation does to this further down the line as well. Bonner, great to have you with us in studio. Bonner Bouwadja there, who is Chief Strategist at UBS Investment Bank. Up next, we'll be checking in on the stocks and the move in the second hour of European trading with Louise Moon. 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
2: 9:53 in London. Good morning. I'm Stephen Carroll. I want to start with the markets with oil. Brent crude now 2.2% higher, heading for $94 a barrel, currently at $93.70. WTI is at $87.56. So a further rise for a fifth day in oil prices as Donald Trump has threatened this package of measures intended to crush Iran's economy. So that's an interesting move in energy markets and how they're being interpreted. Natural gas prices up around 1% on the Dutch TTF benchmark this morning. The story that we have been following all morning has been the moves in Treasury yields. The 10-year US Treasury yield now 3 basis points higher on the day, 4.67%, so giving up around half of yesterday's rally. The 30-year yield 3 basis points higher as well at 5.22%. The announcement of this increased buyback towards the long end of the curve seems to be fizzling out, the effect of it through markets as well. The Bloomberg Dollar Spot Index is another 0.1% weaker this morning, so the euro is trading at 116.99 to be precise, brushing up against 117 against the dollar, the pound at 136.37. Just want to mention the Swedish kroner today as well, after we did have the Riksbank holding interest rates but talking about leaving the probability of a rate increase later this year remaining for the Riksbank. So the Swedish kroner 0.3 weaker against the euro after that move this morning. Looking towards the equity session, Stock 600 down by 0.1%, the FTSE 100 is 0.3 lower, the DAX in Frankfurt down by 0.6, and on Wall Street, S&P E-mini futures and Nasdaq futures are both down by 0.1%. That is your Bloomberg Radio Business Flash.
3: Let's take a look at some stocks on the move today in Europe. I'm James Wilcock with Stephen Cowell, and we are joined by Bloomberg's breaking news editor, Louise Moon. Louise, let's start on JD Sports. They cut their profit outlook. That's normally not received very well.
4: No, and similar this morning. Shares down as much as 11% this morning on the back of that. So as I say, cut their profit outlook. So it was for as much as £850 million and now £800. That's after their second quarter results. They described that as tough, a tough period. They said the market was highly promotional and their core consumers hit by the cost of living, which is something that they've mentioned before. So the UK, if you take the different sectors, the UK was actually performed slightly better than elsewhere. It was kind of propped up by sales of football replica kits, and they said an improved outdoor business, which chimes with the weather. North America was a particular particular weak point, so weaker sales of trainers there. It's all on the back of a hard period for the sports fashion sector in general. Obviously, as we've mentioned, cost of living pressure on there on disposable income. JD in particular has warned about high unemployment among its young shoppers, quite a key component for them. They've also, as in a specific factor for them, they've also been hit by struggles at Nike, which is a key supplier for them. So they're expecting this tough trading to continue in the second half. They recently appointed the former boss of IKEA as their chairman, so hoping that that will help with the turnaround. So a tough period for JD, and that's weighing on shares this morning.
2: Yeah, certainly is. Currently they're down, in fact, now the drop steepening, down almost 15% in trading. The insurer Aegon next, they're dropping also following their interim results.
4: Yeah, shares down around 5%. So that's the worst drop since March. They had their first half results. Quite interesting. So headline numbers came through quite strong, and analysts are noting that. They're saying, you know, operating profit and capital both topped estimates, but they're noting that that's mainly thanks to one-off factors. And they're also saying that the stocks kind of perform well in the lead up to this. So not enough to boost shares higher, really. Also, the CFO is leaving by April next year. So analysts are saying that also could create some uncertainty for Aegon. So as I say, shares pulling lower today.
3: Now, Louise, when you bring the same stock into the studio 2 days in a row, it's normally either very good news or very bad news. Which is it for Trainline?
4: I'm sad to say it's very bad news. So Trainline is extending yesterday's drop. So we spoke about them yesterday. They fell 17%. Today, another about 6% on the same factors. So yesterday we spoke about this. The CMA, the competitions regulator in the UK, is investigating Trainline for drip pricing. So difference between the price that's initially advertised and then added extras, so the overall price ends up being higher. Now, the fresh news is that JP Morgan's cut its price target on Trainline on the back of that. So they're saying that the investment case is increasingly contained. This is what they're saying, by structural and regulatory headwinds. There's also growing competition and AI-related uncertainty. So this new investigation adds kind of another layer of risk for Trainline. They're saying there's no visibility at the moment on scope and remedies around this as well. Should be noted that they are the only negative rating on Trainline. So it's only got one sell, one hold, and it's actually still got 11 buys. So potentially a slightly outlier opinion, but it's still pulling the stock lower, as I say, by about 6%.
2: Okay, Louise, thank you very much for joining us. Louise Moon there, our breaking news editor, with some of the stocks on the move this morning. And for more conversations like this, you can subscribe to our Stock Movers podcast. It's got the biggest winners and losers in the stock market updated throughout the day. 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
3: Just taking a look around the Bloomberg terminal for what are the most read stories today. And look, we've been talking a lot about bond yields today, but luxury brands have a fascinating sort of look out there on the Bloomberg terminal about a deepening sales slump in China as the country is trying to tax offshore wealth.
2: Yeah, this is something that it's a survey of three research firms looking at 25 of the biggest luxury labels in China. Sales dropped more than 10% in July as well. That's worse than the slowdown that was witnessed in June. So it's a sharp reversal from the brisk business that some of these brands saw earlier in the year. Looking at some of those big luxury names in Europe this morning, we've got LVMH shares down by 1.3%, Hermes down 1%, Kering now down by 2% as well. So this is a very important market for those companies. So good to get an update on what the sales picture has been after those tax changes. That's it from us in London. For our London audience, it's Bloomberg Brief with Vonnie Quinn up next. And for listeners in the US and elsewhere, Bloomberg Daybreak starts right now.
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6: From the Bloomberg Interactive Brokers Studios, this is Bloomberg Daybreak for Thursday, August 20th. Coming up today,
7: President Trump declares economic D-Day against Iran with its trading partners in his sights.
6: The president pushes for a meeting with North Korea's Kim Jong-un.
7: J.P. Morgan warns the Treasury's surprise bond purchases could raise borrowing costs.
6: And China's catching up to the U.S. in the artificial intelligence race.
8: Testimony resumes for the Massachusetts woman on trial for killing her three children. Plus, a safari helicopter crashes in Kenya, killing seven, including five Americans. I'm Mike LaBar. More ahead.
9: And I'm Dan Schwartzman. In sports, the Yankees win their third straight while the Mets double up the Padres.
0: That's all straight ahead on Bloomberg Daybreak. 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
10: Good morning, I'm Nathan Hager.
6: And I'm Karen Moscow at U.S. Stock Index Futures. They are lower this morning. S&P futures down a tenth of a percent, down about 11 points. Dow futures down 0.2%, or 104 points. NASDAQ futures down 0.2%, or 43 points. The 10-year Treasury down 6/32nds. Yield 4.67%. Yield on the 2-year, 4.17%. And NYMEX crude oil is up more than 2% at $87.65 a barrel. Nathan.
10: Karen, we begin with the latest effort to bring the Iran war to an end. President Trump has announced plans for an economic D-Day against Tehran, writing on social media, quote, "This will be economic warfare and isolation on an unprecedented scale." The president says the plan could include more sanctions.
11: Well, we have things that we could sanction. We have very draconian sanctions, and we'll see what happens. Right now, the strait is open.
10: President Trump spoke to reporters at the White House. Bloomberg Middle East correspondent Abir Abu Omar has more from Dubai.
12: We don't know exactly what President Trump says when he says economic D-Day or when he says that Iran is going to face the most pain when it comes to these economic measures that are going to be taken against it, because he didn't clarify much beyond that Truth Social post that he had about that promise, essentially. What we know for the time being is that it could be some kind of further sanctions. And again, Iranian oil is sanctioned. China, the biggest buyer of that oil, of course, if it is targeted, that could bring up the conversation about retaliatory tariffs or even bigger kind of tensions between China and the United States.
10: And Bloomberg's Abir Abu Omar reports President Trump is demanding all countries stop providing any economic lifeline to Iran. The president's plan got a boost yesterday when the United Arab Emirates cut its economic ties to Tehran.
6: Nathan, while President Trump is putting pressure on Iran, he's looking to boost relations with North Korea.
13: can't let Iran have a nuclear weapon. And I know Kim Jong-un very well, and he's going to be fine.
6: And the president says he hopes to have a meeting with North Korea's leader this fall and that Kim has responded to that request. But Kim's powerful sister, Kim Yo-jong, says there's been no direct communication and the U.S.'s, quote, hostile policies against her country haven't changed. President Trump says North Korea has 57 nuclear weapons, but South Korea puts that number at anywhere from 80 to 120. And this morning, Japan's Yonhap News Agency reports North Korea fired around 10 short-range ballistic missiles. Japan's Coast Guard has confirmed at least one projectile fired outside its economic zone.
10: And there are new developments this morning, Karen, in the war in Ukraine. At least 12 people were killed, dozens more wounded in a Russian missile attack targeting Kyiv. Ukraine's military says Russia launched more than 40 ballistic and cruise missiles, as well as 168 drones overnight. Ukrainian President Volodymyr Zelensky says as long as his country does not have enough anti-ballistic defense, Russia will not consider peace seriously.
6: Nathan, Canada and the U.S. have moved closer to finalizing a trade agreement. Bloomberg News has learned the Trump administration is poised to reduce tariffs on automobiles imported from Canada to 15% from 25% as part of a broader deal that would see the U.S. neighbor drop retaliatory trade measures. Here is U.S. Trade Representative Jamison Greer.
14: We feel confident that we've reached an agreement that will not only continue to protect American workers, American jobs, American supply chains, but really strengthen the North American economy.
6: U.S. Trade Representative Jamison Greer, the tariffs on about $20 billion worth of Canadian imports have been postponed until midnight Saturday.
10: Now, Karen, a Bloomberg News exclusive. China is closing the gap with the United States in the race to develop artificial intelligence. A Bloomberg analysis suggests by several key metrics, Chinese AI models are even taking the lead. Bloomberg Asia Tech Managing Editor Edwin Chan says it's about more than just lower costs.
15: When it comes to the Kimi K3, as well as a plethora of other AI models that were released around the same time, including ZAI's GLM and Alibaba's Qwen, they demonstrated that the gap in performance also was rapidly closing. And I think that was what really triggered this year's debate in the U.S. about whether Washington should do more to try and curb that ascent. And I think it encouraged within China a domestic push to promote more open weight models to push adoption rapidly while they have the momentum.
10: And Bloomberg's Edwin Chan adds that the Trump administration could face backlash from American businesses in any attempt to rein in adoption of Chinese AI models.
6: Nathan, reactions still pouring in this morning to Treasury Secretary Scott Bessent's surprise effort to curb long-term borrowing costs. Yesterday, the Treasury said it would at least double the size of its bond buybacks to provide greater liquidity support. And here's former St. Louis Fed President Jim Bullard.
16: The market reaction suggests that this is an important tactical move from the Treasury, a little bit unexpected, so you're probably getting an outsized reaction right now. But I don't think it changes the fundamentals of big fiscal deficits and a Fed on the sidelines, which is what's driving longer term yields higher.
6: And former St. Louis Fed President Jim Bullard, J.P. Morgan Chase strategists are warning that markets may view the Treasury's decision as lacking credibility, potentially pushing up the term premium and yields over time. And checking Treasuries right now, taking a look at the 10-year, yields are at 4.67%. The yield on the 2-year, 4.17%. The 30-year yield, 5.22%.
10: And Karen, the minutes from the Fed's last policy meeting reveal that several officials favored a rate hike last month. And many indicated that policy tightening would be necessary if inflation did not decline. Here's Bloomberg's Michael McKee.
17: I think what the minutes show is that the committee was much more divided than people had anticipated. The counting words that they use, the adjectives for how many people were on one side or another are much more in evidence in this set of minutes than I think I've ever seen, and especially the words some and several.
10: Well, Bloomberg's Mike McKee says ultimately the Federal Open Market Committee voted 9-3 to hold the federal funds rate steady.
6: Let's turn to company news now. Nathan, it was a historic day for Moderna. The stock soared 177% yesterday after it was disclosed a personalized vaccine developed by Moderna and Merck reduced the recurrence of melanoma in a large late-stage trial. This raises expectations for treating the deadliest form of skin cancer. Madison Muller covers the pharmaceutical industry for Bloomberg.
18: Investors are really excited about this, and they do see this as a breakthrough for mRNA technology beyond the COVID-19 vaccines that we all know it so well for. The technology has been successful in other infectious diseases, but in terms of a business opportunity, I mean, this is something that is potentially really transformative, potentially really big, and brings Moderna into a new area beyond infectious diseases into potentially oncology, and that is a pretty transformative moment, I think, for the company and for science.
6: Bloomberg's Madison Mueller says Moderna added $44 billion in market value yesterday. Right now, shares are giving back some of those gains. They are down 10.5%.
10: Finally, Karen, Prince Harry, Meghan, and their two children are reportedly moving back to the UK later this month. We get the story from Bloomberg's Tiwa Adebayo in London.
19: It's been over 6 years since Meghan Markle and Prince Harry left the UK and stepped down as working royals. The years following have brought us documentaries, a best-selling memoir, and even a line of signature jams, all from the Sussexes' California home. But according to the BBC, the couple are set to shift their base back to the UK in the coming weeks. The news, first reported in The Sun and The Daily Telegraph, is thought to be a surprise to King Charles, who was told about the move last Sunday. No change to the official status of Prince Harry and Meghan as private individuals is expected, and their children are enrolled to start at a British school in September. In London, Tiwa Adebayo, Bloomberg Radio.
6: Time now for a look at some of the other stories making news in New York and around the world. And for that, we're joined by Bloomberg's Michael Barr. Michael, good morning.
8: Good morning, Karen. Trial is expected to resume today for Lindsay Clancy. The Massachusetts woman is charged with killing her three young children in their Duxbury home in 2023. But the defense argues Clancy did not get proper postpartum psychosis treatment. So far, the defense has called eight witnesses. Psychologist Paul Zeisel testified that Clancy, who is hospitalized, has bad days and worse days and remains a suicide risk.
20: But she had bipolar disorder with postpartum psychoses. In addition, she was unable to conform her behaviors to the rule of law.
8: Audio courtesy of WCVB, prosecutors contend that the killings were premeditated. Yesterday would have been Nolan Wells' 19th birthday. The Mississippi teen went missing on July 4th after going on a boat trip with friends to a barrier island about 10 miles from the Gulf Coast. His body was discovered there 2 days later. On Wednesday, his parents held a vigil at the National Action Network with the Reverend Al Sharpton.
21: And the fanfare is over. You've got an empty bed in your house. And I want us to pray on his birthday that you should have been giving him a cake and candles, that God would give you strength to go through this.
8: Wells' family has been calling for a thorough investigation into their son's death. A safari helicopter crashed Wednesday in a remote part of northern Kenya. Seven people are dead, including five Americans. In Pennsylvania, a police helicopter and a small airplane collided in the skies during a training exercise at Carlisle Regional Airport. Lieutenant Colonel George Bivens with the Pennsylvania State Police.
22: The one known occupant of the Cessna 150 did not survive the crash. We're not prepared to release information on that individual yet.
8: The two Pennsylvania State Police troopers on board the helicopter are expected to survive. Global news 24 hours a day and whenever you want it with Bloomberg News Now. I'm Michael Barr, and this is Bloomberg, Karen.
6: All right, Michael Barr, thank you. Now for the Bloomberg Sports Update. It's brought to you by Flushing Bank, a division of Ocean First Bank. And here's Dan Schwartzman. Dan, good morning.
23: Good morning, Karen. Yankees winning their third in a row. They knock off the Orioles 5-3.
24: High fly ball. Deep right center. Oh, way back there. See ya. That is about as long a home run as you are going to see. A solo blast by Rice. And it's 3-1 Yankees.
23: That's courtesy of the YES Network. Rice hitting his 34th homer of the season. Yankees bullpen going five innings, allowing just three hits and one run. Meanwhile, Mets double up the Padres 4-2. Carson Benj hitting a two-run homer in the fourth inning. Elsewhere, Rays slipping past the Blue Jays 7-6. Red Sox fall to the Diamondbacks in 10 innings, 7-6. Nationals shut out the Rangers 6-0, while the Cubs get shut out by the White Sox 3-0 in the Crosstown Classic. Tampa Bay Buccaneers and hold in defensive tackle Vita Vea, agreeing to a one-year one-year contract extension that'll add money to this year's salary, but the two-time Pro Bowler set to earn an additional $27 million next season. Three-team trade in the NBA. Nuggets sending Peyton Watson to the Cavaliers. Max Strus goes to the Clippers, while Denver receives an unprotected Cavs 2031 first-round pick and Sacramento's 2032 second-round pick. Opening round of the Little League World Series, Bayonne, New Jersey advancing after a walk-off 2-1 win over Bridgewater, Massachusetts. That's your Bloomberg Sports Update. I'm Dan Schwartzman, Karen and Nathan.
6: All right, Dan, thank you. S&P futures that'll change. So are NASDAQ futures. Dow futures are down 0.2%, down 84 points. 10-year Treasury down 6/32, yield 4.67%. Yield on the 2-year, 4.17%. And NYMEX crude oil is at $87.65 a barrel.
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10: Good morning, I'm Nathan Hager. Economic D-Day is the latest push from President Trump to try to get Iran to surrender, as he says the situation in the Strait of Hormuz is under control.
11: A lot of boats are coming through. People aren't reporting that, and that may slow down a little bit at some point, but right now a lot of boats are coming through.
10: President Trump speaking from the White House. Joining us from Istanbul is Bloomberg Middle East Breaking News editor Patrick Sykes. Patrick, we've been anticipating ever since Secretary of the Treasury Scott Bessent said more economic measures were coming against Iran. What do we know about this so-called economic warfare plan the president's talking about? Good morning.
2: Morning. Yeah, the few specifics we've had from the president point to it being targeted against Iran's oil trade. He's mentioned things like exchange houses, cash transfers, and ship registries in particular. That would, I think, point attention to China being obviously Iran's main. You got Turkey, where I am, that are close to Iran, have long-standing historical links. And have spent a long time, navigating the complexities of sanctions, but do have, long-standing trade in the UA. There's a lot of financial contacts. There's a lot of food trade here in Turkey. There's an important gas contract that brings natural gas to Turkey. So it will be hard, to unpack all of this. But the main culprit, I think, from Trump's perspective, will be China.
10: And that raises a question then about what that could mean for the U.S.-China relationship, as President Trump is, of course, getting ready for this summit next month with Chinese President Xi Jinping.
2: Indeed, and we had the first official response to Trump's comments from China just an hour or so ago. They were basically saying that, sanctions are not going to solve this underlying issue. I think that's fairly consistent with China's position throughout the war. They've been trying to advocate for diplomacy, without coming out publicly too much in support of Iran, and obviously advocating the opening of the Strait of Hormuz. But I think fundamentally, without buy-in from those jurisdictions, and most importantly from China, it's hard to imagine. It's hard to see how this rhetoric gets translated into some kind of real change on the ground.
10: In our last minute, Patrick, we did hear the president say that oil is moving through the Strait of Hormuz, and there have been reports as well that the U.S. has been escorting some shipments through the waterway as well. What more do we know about that?
2: Yes, so we know the past sort of couple of months, the U.S. has basically been trying to use the military to reassure shippers that it is safe. Those shippers who are happy to take the risks involved, assure them that it is safe to transit, at the very least to transit that short distance in and out of the strait before then, handing off, transferring the cargo onto a much wider fleet of tankers. It is still risky. Those ships are still worried about, mines in the area, and we still fundamentally don't have clarity on a deal between Iran and Oman to manage the Strait of Hormuz in the longer term, which had seemed like the very first foundational stepping stone that would be needed in order to get a wider ceasefire and peace agreement with the U.S.
10: Thanks for this, Patrick. Great having you on with us this morning. That's Patrick Sykes, Middle East Breaking News Editor for Bloomberg News, with us this morning from Istanbul. Karen.
6: Nathan, let's repeat some of our top stories this morning. North Korea says there's been no direct communication with the U.S. after President Trump said leader Kim Jong-un responded to his request for a meeting this year. Japan says North Korea may have fired a ballistic missile this morning. A Russian missile attack on Kyiv has left at least 12 dead and dozens wounded. It's the latest large-scale Russian attack as Ukraine pleads for more air defenses. And Prince Harry and Meghan moving back to the U.K. in the next few weeks. That's according According to reports from British media and the New York Times, the move comes 6 years after the royal couple moved to California amid a rift with King Charles. We have more on those stories coming up on Bloomberg Daybreak on a day when S&P futures are little changed. And this

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2: And I'm Karen Moscow. A rebound in long-dated treasuries running out of steam, and U.S. stock index futures struggling for direction as oil prices extend gains. Treasuries resume declines with yields rising across the curve as the impact of Treasury Secretary Scott Bessent's push to rein in borrowing costs began to fade. Brent is rising toward $94 a barrel and Bitcoin trading above $70,000 for the first time since June. Check the markets all day long here on Bloomberg. So S&P and NASDAQ futures, they're a little changed. Dow futures down 0.2%, down 79 points. 10-year Treasury down 6/32nd, yield 4.67%. The yield on the two-year, 4.17%. NYMEX crude oil is up 2.5% at $87.95 a barrel. Brent at $93.94. COMEX gold little change at $4,547 an ounce. Bloomberg dollar spot index down almost 0.2%. The euro 1.1709 against the dollar. British pound 1.3644. The yen 158.23. And Bitcoin's up more than 4% at $71,900. And today we get earnings from companies including Walmart and Deere. That is a Bloomberg Business Flash. Now here's Michael Barr with more on what's going on around the world. Michael.
3: Karen, thank you very much. President Donald Trump announced plans to subject Iran to an economic D-Day due to its refusal to capitulate despite military strikes and a U.S. blockade targeting its oil exports. President Trump threatened to target Iran trading partners, warning that any country that provides a lifeline to Iran will face tremendous economic consequences. A Russian missile barrage has killed at least 12 people in Ukraine's capital. Ukraine's emergency service reports that 33 people were wounded in the Kyiv attack. Prince Harry and his wife Meghan will return to the United Kingdom, seemingly marking an end to a years-long rift with the royal family. Harry and Meghan quit royal duties in 2020 and moved to the United States, alleging hostilities and racist attitudes by the press and royal establishment. In MLB play, the Yankees downed the Orioles 5-3. The Mets and Nationals won. The Red Sox lost. In the opening round of the Little League Baseball World Series, Bayonne, New Jersey beat the team from Bridgewater, Massachusetts 2-1 in a walk-off home run. Global news 24 hours a day and whenever you want it with Bloomberg News Now. I'm Michael Barr, and this is Bloomberg.
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6: 5:24 on Wall Street. I'm Nathan Hager with Karen Moscow checking the front pages with Bloomberg's Alexis Christopher. Starting with this from the New York Times and a lot of publications reporting on it as well. Something we may notice once we walk past the national debt clock today. We're past $40 trillion, Alexis.
7: That's
6: good
7: right.
6: Morning.
7: Good morning for the first time ever. And this year alone, the U.S. is on track to borrow more than $2 trillion to help pay for things like the war in Iran, tariff refunds, and sweeping tax cuts. Soaring interest payments to investors who have purchased America's debt now make up about half of that red ink. So this is only pushing the U.S. even deeper into the financial hole. And while the U.S. does remain the world's largest economy, some analysts say its mounting debt load could lead investors to demand higher interest rates for U.S. bonds. And of course, it also raises the question about the nation's creditworthiness, which could erode confidence in the dollar as the world's reserve currency. And we saw this concern play out in the Trump administration when the U.S. helped prop up the Japanese yen in part to prevent Japan from selling its U.S. Treasury holding to prop up its own currency. And then just yesterday, the Treasury Department doubled its debt buybacks to contain borrowing costs.
2: All right. We have this one from the Wall Street Journal. It's a warning to retailers from the FTC. What's happening here?
7: So we know that companies collect vast amounts of data about consumers, everything from your browsing history to purchase patterns, even how long a cursor hovers over a product. Then software algorithms quickly turn that data into tailored pricing. Well, now the Federal Trade Commission is warning companies that they must disclose when they use highly detailed data to personalize price. The FTC says it lacks the authority to prohibit this kind of pricing, but they say they will deploy enforcement resources against companies that don't disclose it. The commission said that consumers suffer a substantial injury when they pay a higher price based on data.
6: I don't know if we can call this a great train robbery, Alexis, but the Wall Street Journal's reporting on one that involves a lot of Lego.
7: $30,000 worth of Legos, believe it or not. A set was recovered from a cargo train burglary this week. And unfortunately, these cargo thefts are a pervasive problem in isolated stretches of the Mojave Desert, where thieves board slow-moving freight trains to steal high-value merchandise. We've seen this increase since the pandemic. More than 75,000 incidents reported last year alone, most being attributed to a rise in organized crime networks in Mexico. There were a string of heists over the past couple of years that resulted in the theft of nearly $2 million worth of Nike sneakers. And this year, a rail car loaded with lithium-ion batteries caught fire as it was being burglarized. So it's an ongoing battle and problem for authorities there.
2: All right, Alexis Christophorus, thanks so much for checking the front pages for us this morning. Up next, the latest on President Trump's economic war against Iran, plus the market reaction to the Treasury's bold moves. That's coming up in our 5:30 news on a day when S&P futures are little changed and NASDAQ futures are as well. Now let's get a look at today's Bloomberg weekend weather forecast.
8: Weather pattern turns wetter over the next several days. We'll see sun give way to increasing clouds. Temperatures today 80 to 85. Some showers overnight, lows near 65. Partial clearing tomorrow, high of 75 to 80. Showers return tomorrow night, 65. We'll have showers during the day Saturday, a high of 75. Showers into Sunday with a high of 80. I'm Rob Carolin with your weekend forecast on Bloomberg 92.9.
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6: We are coming up to 5:30 on Wall Street. Good morning, I'm Nathan Hager.
2: And I'm Karen Moscow. We are just about 4 hours away from the open of U.S. trading. Let's get you up to date on the news you need to know at this hour. President Trump is declaring an economic D-Day against Iran, writing on social media that any country that provides an economic lifeline to Tehran will face tremendous punishment against any country. Stuart Livingston Wallace is head of Bloomberg's Middle East coverage.
9: You've had this massive pivot, and it's definitely towards something that may not actually be, but certainly looks like secondary sanctions. And that's a really big deal, because that's in effect taking on China, Turkey, Oman, Uzbekistan, lots and lots of countries that trade with Iran to some extent.
2: Bloomberg's Stuart Livingston Wallace reports the president's plan got a boost yesterday when the United Arab Emirates cut its economic ties to Iran. Foreign Minister Abbas Araghchi says the president's threats are a diversion from America's rising debt and interest costs.
6: Well, Karen, President Trump says he plans to meet with North Korean leader Kim Jong-un this year, and Kim has responded to that request. The president says it's in America's interest to have a good relationship with Kim's regime.
10: He has 57 very powerful nuclear weapons. Should have never allowed it.

0: Pyongyang tells state media there has been no direct communication with President Trump, and America's hostile policies against the North haven't changed. This morning, South Korea's military says the North fired at least 10 ballistic missiles.
1: Let's turn to the markets now, Nathan. J.P. Morgan is warning that the U.S. Treasury's surprise move to bring down long-term borrowing costs could actually make things worse. Scott Bessent's Treasury said yesterday it would at least double the size of its bond buybacks, and Michael McKee covers the Federal Reserve for Bloomberg.
2: The market had anticipated something like this, but the Treasury has been telling us at refunding that they weren't going to make any changes for quite some time. And now it looks like maybe they're being forced into it by the way the market's moving.
1: Bloomberg's Michael McKee. And taking a look at Treasuries right now, the 10-year Treasury down 6/32, the yield 4.67%, the 30-year yield 5.22%.
0: And Karen, a group of Democratic lawmakers is urging Fed Chair Kevin Warsh to disclose any conversations he's had with President Trump since taking over the central bank in May. Sources say the request comes amid news the president has periodically spoken by phone with Warsh. The president has publicly continued to urge the Fed to lower interest rates.
1: Well, Nathan, earnings continue this morning. Before the opening bell, we get the latest results from Walmart, and Bloomberg's Tom Busby has a preview.
3: Well, thanks to low prices and an expanded e-commerce business drawing in more shoppers and not just lower income shoppers, sales at Walmart are expected to remain steady for the spring quarter despite stubbornly high inflation and high borrowing costs. Walmart also expected to have gotten a boost from tariff refunds. Bloomberg Consensus calls for revenue of $186.87 billion on adjusted earnings per share of 74 cents. Tom Busby, Bloomberg Radio.
0: Okay, Tom, thanks. Shares of Moderna are giving back some of their meteoric gains. The stock is down 10.25% after soaring 177% yesterday. That surge came after Moderna said its personalized cancer vaccine developed with Merck helped reduce the recurrence of melanoma in a late-stage trial. Sam Fazeli is Bloomberg Intelligence Senior Pharmaceuticals Analyst.
4: You go in and you have to have it prepared for you. It takes weeks. They take your tumor, you go home, you get whatever therapy you get, and in the meantime, they're trying to identify what's different in your tumor to develop this vaccine for you. So it's a personalized neoantigen therapy, INT.
0: And Sam Fazeli of Bloomberg Intelligence says Moderna added $44 billion to its market value yesterday.
1: Well, Nathan, you might soon be paying more for corn. Corn futures topped the $5 a bushel mark for the first time in 18 months because of tighter supplies. Parts of the central U.S., where most of the crop is grown, were recently hit by severe storms, and the region also contended with sweltering temperatures earlier in the summer. It is 5:32 on Wall Street. Let's bring in Michael Barr with more on what else is going on in New York and around the world. Michael, good morning.
5: Good morning, Karen. Trial will resume this morning for Lindsay Clancy. The Massachusetts woman is charged with killing her three young children in their Duxbury home in 2023, but the defense argues Clancy did not get proper postpartum psychosis treatment. So far, the defense has called eight witnesses, including forensic psychologist Paul Zeisel. He says Clancy continues to receive treatment by Tewksbury Hospital staff. Zeisel also testified Clancy told her then husband that she heard a male voice in her head telling her to kill their children and herself. Assistant District Attorney Shannon Buckingham during cross-examination.
6: How many times has she told you since the incident that she's heard a voice? Currently.
7: She has not heard voices since the event took place.
5: Audio courtesy of WCVB. Prosecutors contend that the slayings were premeditated and that Clancy wanted to kill herself because she was tired of her life and decided to take the children with her because she didn't trust anyone else to care for them. A safari helicopter crashed while on a tour over a remote part of Kenya, killing all seven people on board, among them five Americans. According to police, one of those killed was 55-year-old Jose Suarez, who was president and GM of several Telemundo stations in Florida. Outside of Harrisburg, Pennsylvania, a police helicopter and a small airplane collided in the skies last night. It happened during a training exercise at Carlisle Regional Airport. The pilot of the Cessna 150 was killed. Two Pennsylvania State Police troopers on board the helicopter are expected to survive. Lieutenant Colonel George Bivens is the acting commissioner of the Pennsylvania State Police.
8: The plane crashed into the ground a short distance ahead in many pieces. The helicopter, without its blades and without its tail boom, rolled inverted and crashed into the ground.
5: the FAA and

0: the NTSB are investigating. We're learning a U.S. Navy destroyer operating in the South China Sea lost power, leaving the crew on the USS Benfold without potable water, hot food, working toilets, or air conditioning for 4 days. It happened on July 24th. Founder of No Fallen Heroes, Matthew Wiz Buckley, says you don't want to publicize it and let your enemies know you're in distress. The retired Navy pilot says with today's technology, something like this does not happen often.
1: I'm going to wait until the investigation comes out to see what's going on, but I guarantee you behind the scenes, they're debriefing and figuring out what happened so this can't happen again.
0: The destroyer was towed to the Philippines and was finally deemed seaworthy on August 7th. Global news 24 hours a day and whenever you want it with Bloomberg News Now. I'm Michael Barr, and this is Bloomberg. Karen.
2: All right, Michael Barr, thank you. And futures this morning are a little changed, at least S&P and NASDAQ futures. Dow futures down 0.2%, down 96 points. 10-year Treasury down 6/32nds, yield 4.67%, yield on the 2-year 4.17%, the 30-year yield 5.22%, and NYMEX crude oil at $87.84 a barrel. It is 5:36 on Wall Street. 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And here's Dan Schwartzman. Dan, good morning.
3: Good morning, Karen. The Mets double up the Padres 4-2 as Carson Bench delivers.
4: And Bench drives this one down the left field line. Slice it toward the plate.
5: Field home run for Carson Bench. A two-run shot to put the Mets up 2-0.
3: That's courtesy of SNY, Benj hitting that homer in the fourth inning. Meanwhile, Yankees win their third in a row. They knock off the Orioles 5-3.
6: Chop slowly. Third base going to be a tough play. Mayo fields. No play. Throw to third. He's back in time. A single for Lombard. A run scores and the Yankees lead 4-3.
3: That's courtesy of the Yes Network. Yankees bullpen going 5 innings, allowing just 3 hits and 1 run. There was some controversy, though. Pete Alonso's deep fly ball to left field in the 7th inning ruled foul and upheld on replay, despite one replay showing the ball on the fair side of the foul pole. Elsewhere, Rays slip past the Blue Jays 7-6. Red Sox fall to the Diamondbacks in 10 innings 7-6. Nationals shut out the Rangers 6-0. Cubs get shut out by the White Sox 3-0 in the Crosstown Classic. Tampa Bay Buccaneers and hold in defensive tackle Vita Vea agreeing to a 1-year contract extension that'll add $6 million to this year's salary, with a 2-time Pro Bowler set to earn an additional $27 million next season. Prior to the start of training camp, Vea had requested a trade due to being unhappy with his contract. 3-team trade in the NBA, Nuggets sending Peyton Watson to the Cavaliers, with Max Strus going to the Clippers, while Denver receives an unprotected Cavs 2031 first-round pick and Sacramento's 2032 second-rounder. Opening round of the Little League Baseball World Series, New Jersey advancing to the next round after a walk-off 2-1 win over Bridgewater, Massachusetts. That's your Bloomberg Sports Update. I'm Dan Schwartzman, Karen and Nathan.
2: All right, Dan, thanks. So now we want to take a look at some of the most read stories on the Bloomberg Terminal, which you can find by going to READ Go. And Nathan, it turns out the Skillcation is the luxury travel trend of the moment.
7: Skillcation.
2: Yeah, people want to come back from vacation with more than just an Instagram shop these days. So okay. With airfare and hotel rates touching record highs, and, you know, we only get so many vacation days,
7: true,
2: some are treating their time off like an investment.
7: Oh.
2: So MasterCard research released in July found 48% of people surveyed are planning a trip this year specifically to develop a skill. It could be surfing. It could be making ceramics. How about harvesting beeswax? That'd be good for you, Nathan.
7: Okay. Sure.
2: Mind your beeswax. Anyway,
7: smooth out my skin. Why not?
2: Well, the travel industry has dubbed this the Skillcation, and in its 2026 trends report, Hilton Worldwide Holdings showed 72% of guests wanted time off to work on their personal passions or hobbies. That's a fun idea.
7: Well, maybe a Skillcation could include brewing your own beer.
2: Great
7: because
2: idea.
7: If I said that you hit bottom probably doesn't sound too great, right? But in this case, the beverage industry is hoping America's turn away from alcohol has hit bottom. This is a most read story on a Gallup poll out this morning that shows 54% of Americans say they consume alcohol on occasion. The Bloomberg report on this calls it self-reported boozing, which I think is just a great turn of phrase. But at any rate, the 54% figure is the same as last year's historic low. It follows three straight years of declines in alcohol consumption, and the average number of drinks has ticked up a bit per week from 2.8 to 3.2. How you drink 3.2 drinks a week? Well, you'll have to read more about that in the story. It's at READ Go.
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2: And I'm Karen Moscow. We did get earnings from Alibaba Group Holding. It reported a 9% jump in revenue after a boom in Chinese AI development propelled demand for the computing capacity its cloud arm provides. Still, that did not impress investors too much, with the shares, or the ADRs at least, down about almost 4% this morning in early trading. There's a rebound in long-dated treasuries running out of steam. U.S. stock index futures, meanwhile, struggling for direction as oil prices extend gains this morning. Treasuries resuming declines with yields rising across the curve. Right now, the 10-year treasury down 6/32, yield 4.66%. 30-year yield 5.21%. Futures, again, little changed. S&P and NASDAQ futures anyway. Dow futures down 0.2%. Down 82 points. NYMEX crude oil on the rise, up 2.2% at $87.70 a barrel. Brent at $93.78. COMEX gold little change at $4,544 an ounce. The Bloomberg dollar spot index down 0.1%. The euro 1.1702 against the dollar. British pound 1.3642. The yen 158.36. And Bitcoin is up more than 4% at $71,900. That is a Bloomberg Business Flash. Now here's Michael Barr with more on what's going on around the world. Michael.
0: Thank you very much, Karen. President Trump issued his latest threat in the war with Iran, vowing to impose tremendous economic consequences on countries that do business with Iran. President Trump again claiming the U.S. has complete control of the Strait of Hormuz, brushing off Iranian drone attacks that this, he says, is a nuisance value. He says also from the Trump administration that they will delay 50% tariffs on Canadian products for 3 days, citing a tentative agreement to resolve a trade dispute. Canadian Prime Minister Mark Carney said substantial progress has been made, but important work still needs to be done. Prince Harry, his wife Meghan, and the three children are moving back to Britain in the upcoming weeks. They left for the U.S. 6 years ago amid a clash with the royal family. In MLB play, the Yankees downed the Orioles 5-3. The Mets and Nationals won. The Red Sox lost. In the opening round of the Little League World Series baseball, Bayonne, New Jersey beat the team from Bridgewater, Massachusetts 2-1 in a walk-off home run by Mason Rincon. Yeah.
7: There you
0: Global
7: go.
0: Global news 24 hours a day, Mason. And nice. Whatever you want it with Bloomberg News Now. I'm Michael Barr. This is Bloomberg News.
7: I'm going to have to go look and see if he pointed the bat at the ball on that walk-off. Thank you, Mike. I love the Little League Baseball World Series. Thank you, Michael. It's coming up to 5:43 on Wall Street, and this is Bloomberg Daybreak. I'm Nathan Hager alongside Karen Moscow, joined to talk about this market now by Tracy McMillian, the head of Global Asset Allocation Strategy at Wells Fargo Investment Institute. This is a great time to get you on the air with us, Tracy, at a time where we just heard from the Treasury it will at least double bond buybacks, the latest round of intervention from this Treasury Department. What is your reaction to this? Good morning.
9: Good morning, Nathan. Yeah, so, you know, the Treasury buyback program is really a reduction in long-term supply. And the reason for that is they are attempting to curtail this rise we've seen in long-term yields. You know, what it's not, though, is it's not a reduction in the debt of the U.S. government. It's really more of a repositioning of the curve.
7: Global Asset Allocation Strategy at Wells Fargo Investment Institute. This is a great time to get you on the air with us, Tracy, at a time where we just heard from the Treasury it will at least double bond buybacks, the latest round of intervention from this Treasury Department. What is your reaction to this? Good morning.
9: Good morning, Nathan. Yeah, so, you know, the Treasury buyback program is really a reduction in long-term supply. And the reason for that is they are attempting to curtail this rise we've seen in long-term yields. You know, what it's not, though, is it's not a reduction in the debt of the U.S. government. It's really more of a repositioning of the curve. They're buying bonds at the long end, and they're probably going to be issuing bonds at the short end. And so, you know, that puts more pressure on Chairman Warsh eventually to cut rates, because that would reduce government spending on net interest. And, you know, that's becoming a really big concern for the federal government. So we think this makes the Fed's job really difficult as we move forward.
7: There have also been questions raised about what this could mean for the Treasury Department's credibility, specifically from strategist at J.P. Morgan Chase, saying that this could ultimately raise the term premium and yields over time. What's your view on that?
9: Yeah, that's a definite possibility.
7: Good morning.
9: Good morning, Nathan. Yeah, so, you know, the Treasury buyback program is really a reduction in long-term supply. And the reason for that is they are attempting to curtail this rise we've seen in long-term yields. You know, what it's not, though, is it's not a reduction in the debt of the U.S. government. It's really more of a repositioning of the curve. They're buying bonds at the long end, and they're probably going to be issuing bonds at the short end. And so, you know, that puts more pressure on Chairman Warsh eventually to cut rates, because that would reduce government spending on net interest. And, you know, that's becoming a really big concern for the federal government. So we think this makes the Fed's job really difficult as we move forward.
7: There have also been questions raised about what this could mean for the Treasury Department's credibility, specifically from strategist at J.P. Morgan Chase, saying that this could ultimately raise the term premium and yields over time. What's your view on that?
9: Yeah, that's a definite possibility. So we have that potentially pushing yields higher. And we also see inflation and just the rising deficits and debt of the United States continuing to push yields up. So while the Treasury has stepped in, they've stepped in at a relatively low number. $4 billion, you know, seems like a large number, but it's really just a drop in the bucket compared to the overall Treasury market. So, you know, we think that the market's going to kind of redirect its focus back to inflation, rising deficits, and, you know, potentially even the Treasury's credibility.
7: When we see, as you're alluding to, a shift potentially in the yield curve, what could that mean for the stock market over time?
9: Yeah, so we think as long as volatility in yields and volatility in the bond market remains relatively low, that equities can continue to advance. In fact, we did see higher yields in the 1990s, and yet equities were still able to thrive in that environment. And, you know, so far, rates and inflation aren't hurting earnings. You know, we've seen stellar earnings again this quarter. So we think that, you know, as long as that volatility in the bond market is subdued, that equities can continue their forward advance.
7: So are you thinking then that this will subdue bond market volatility, or is there a risk that bond vigilantes could rear their heads in light of all this?
9: Yeah, that's a real possibility. We do feel like they're kind of at the gates at the moment. But Treasury is attempting to quell some of that volatility. And, you know, if yesterday is an example of how markets are going to react, then they were moderately successful, we would say.
7: So when you say as well that this could put more pressure on the Fed to cut interest rates, are you moving more toward a base case then that the Fed could be moving toward a cut even after what we've heard from other Fed participants? You've got about 30 seconds left here.
9: No, not really. We don't think that the Fed's going to be able to do that because we think that underlying inflation is just too strong. Recent data has given them a little bit of breathing room for September, probably, but we do see a hike by the end of the year.
7: Okay. Thanks for this, Tracy. Again, good to have you on with us after that announcement from the Treasury. That's Tracy McMillian, head of Global Asset Allocation Strategy at Wells Fargo Investment Institute. Karen.
2: Nathan, it's time now for the Bloomberg ETF report. One or more investors piled into an exchange-traded fund that's highly sensitive to swings in long-term U.S. bond yields on Tuesday. That was a day before the Treasury Department unexpectedly ramped up buybacks of long-dated debt and sparked a rally. The $1.5 billion PIMCO 25-plus year zero-coupon U.S. Treasury Index ETF attracted a record $123 million in inflows, while trading volume jumped to 5.2 million. Shares. That was almost double the previous peak that was set in 2024. The ETF invests in so-called stripes, zero coupon securities created by separating a bond's principal and interest payments. It offers an amplified bet on moves in long-term U.S. interest rates. Early yesterday, the Treasury Department said it intended to at least double the size of planned buybacks of government bonds maturing in 10 to 30 years. The announcement pushed the 30-year Treasury yield lower by as much as 0.1% to 5.18%, down from an almost two-decade high. Now, the ETF posted a 3.2% gain yesterday, its biggest rally since November 2024. Still, it's lost 5.4% this year as concerns about inflation and the fiscal deficit have weighed on long-term treasuries. That is a Bloomberg ETF report. Nathan.
7: Karen, repeating some of our top stories, President Trump is declaring economic D-Day on Iran. A social media post warns of tremendous punishment for any country that helps Tehran. China is the biggest buyer of Iranian oil.
2: North Korea said there's been no direct communication with the U.S. after President Trump said leader Kim Jong-un responded to his request for a meeting. Japan says North Korea may have fired a ballistic missile outside its economic zone today.
7: And at least 12 people are dead, dozens more injured in the latest Russian missile barrage targeting Kyiv. Ukrainian President Volodymyr Zelensky says his country needs more anti-ballistic interceptors.
2: We'll have more on those stories coming up on Bloomberg Daybreak on a day when S&P futures are little changed. The 10-year Treasury yield is at 4.67%. And this...

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2: And I'm Karen Moscow, and a rebound in long-dated treasuries running out of steam, and U.S. stock index futures are struggling for direction. We check the markets all day long here on Bloomberg. S&P futures now down almost a tenth of a percent on almost 6 points. Dow futures down 0.2% or 88 points. NASDAQ futures little change. 10-year treasury down 7/32, yield 4.67%. Yield on the 2-year 4.17%, and the 30-year yield 5.22%. NYMEX crude oil is up more than 2% at $87.67 a barrel. Brent at $94.06. That is a Bloomberg Business Flash. 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
2: And I'm Karen Moscow, and a rebound in long-dated treasuries running out of steam, and U.S. stock index futures are struggling for direction. We check the markets all day long here on Bloomberg. S&P futures now down almost a tenth of a percent on almost 6 points. Dow futures down 0.2% or 88 points. NASDAQ futures little change. 10-year treasury down 7/32, yield 4.67%. Yield on the 2-year 4.17%, and the 30-year yield 5.22%. NYMEX crude oil is up more than 2% at $87.67 a barrel. Brent at $94.06. That is a Bloomberg Business Flash. Now here's Michael Barr with more on what's going on around the world. Michael.
3: Thank you very much, Karen. President Donald Trump announced plans to subject Iran to an economic D-Day due to its refusal to capitulate despite military strikes and an American blockade targeting its oil exports. President Trump also threatened to target Iran's trading partners. President Trump said that he would meet by the end of the year with North Korean dictator Kim Jong-un. A deadly helicopter crash in Kenya, killing all 7 people on board. 5 Americans were among those killed during the wildlife safari tour. After 6 years in the U.S., Prince Harry, his wife Meghan, and their children are planning to move back to the U.K. The move comes after a clash with members of the royal family. In MLB play, the Yankees down the Orioles 5-3, Mets and Nationals 1, Red Sox lost. Opening round of the Little League World Baseball Series, Bayonne, New Jersey beat the team from Bridgewater, Massachusetts 2-1. Global news 24 hours a day and whenever you want it with Bloomberg News Now. I'm Michael Barr, and this is Bloomberg, Nathan.
4: All right, Michael, thank you. Just about 5:55 on Wall Street, and you're listening to Bloomberg Daybreak. As we've been covering this morning, the U.S. Treasury says it will be buying back more longer-dated debt, a move designed to stop the surge in long-end yields. Former St. Louis Fed President James Bullard tells Bloomberg's Jonathan Farrow and Anne-Marie Hordern, this seems like an important tactical move, but he doesn't expect big changes.
5: Market reaction suggests that this is an important tactical move from the Treasury, a little bit unexpected, so you're probably getting an outsized reaction right now. But I don't think it changes the fundamentals of big fiscal deficits and a Fed on the sidelines, which is what's driving longer term yields higher.
6: Just on the deficits and on the supply, more specifically, Jim, I think there's a belief that this might be the first step of maybe a few steps. And the next step might be to tighten up issuance at the long end of the curve again. Would you assume that's the direction of travel now into the next quarterly refunding later on this year?
5: Yeah, you could see that, and markets would have to react to that, and of course, supplies is critically important for the traders. But I don't think for the macro economy, you know, that doesn't change the fundamentals. Unemployment 4.1%. You've got inflation on PCE basis, core PCE basis running over 3%. The committee's still expecting over 3% at the end of this year, even with good inflation reports between now and then. You've got, longer term yields, 30 years up over 5%, 10-year heading toward 5%. You got to take some policy action here, I think, either on the deficit side or on the monetary policy side in order to make sure that we don't get too high of yields.
6: What's the role of the Fed in all of this? That's the important question for you, sir. Does the Fed have a role to play here to help stabilize this bond market?
5: Oh, absolutely. I think that the fact that the committee is projecting core PCE to be above 3% at the end of this year, that would be the same as in 2023, 2024, 2025, and now 2026. So that looks like a 3% inflation target. They have to take action to convince markets that they really want to get inflation back down to 2%. And Chairman Warsh has done a good job in saying that that's what he wants to do. But the market is going to want to see action. And why not take action? GDP now for the third quarter, up at 4%. You've got equity to, or let's say, wealth to disposable income ratio at all-time highs. That's fueling ongoing consumption. Unemployment rate very low, claims, initial claims very low. So it looks like you have a good labor market. So it's a good time to reestablish credibility on inflation fighting and go ahead and make a move. You probably wouldn't have to do too much now, and then that'll save you from a headache that you might develop for 2027.
7: So are you saying that they should hike in September?
5: Well, I'd consider it. I don't think it's too bad of an idea. I think that markets are saying that, well, the jobs report was a little bit mixed, although unemployment is low. And overall metrics on the labor market seem to be that the market's in a good equilibrium. Why not go in September? Or if not, then at least give a signal that you might go later in the year. Ironically, the September meeting has the most forward guidance of any meeting because the dot plot plots out what you might do over the next 90 days, over the remainder of 2026. So I'm wondering if Chairman Warsh will abolish the dot plot for this meeting. He could use Jackson Hole to do that.
4: And that's former St. Louis Fed President James Bullard speaking with Bloomberg's Jonathan Farrow and Anne-Marie Horder. And you can catch more of that interview on the Bloomberg Video Hub. Find it at Bloomberg.com and on the Bloomberg Business app. Taking a look at the Treasury curve this morning, the 10-year yield's up 2 basis points to 4.67%. The 30-year's up 3 basis points at 5.22. The 2-year up a basis point at 4.17%. Up next, we're going to get the latest on President Trump's economic warfare plan against Iran, plus how North Korea is reacting to the president's push for a meeting. That's coming up in our 6 a.m. news. Hour 2 of Bloomberg Daybreak starts right now.
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2: From the Bloomberg Interactive Brokers Studios, this is Bloomberg Daybreak for Thursday, August 20th. Coming up today,
4: President Trump declares economic D-Day against Iran with its trading partners in his sights.
2: The president pushes for a meeting with North Korea's Kim Jong-un.
4: J.P. Morgan warns the Treasury's surprise bond purchases could raise borrowing costs.
2: And China's catching up to the U.S. in the artificial intelligence race.
3: Testimony resumes for the Massachusetts woman on trial for killing her 3 children, plus a safari helicopter crashes in Kenya, killing 7, including 5 Americans. I'm Michael Barr. More ahead.
8: And I'm Dan Schwartzman. In sports, the Yankees win their 3rd straight while the Mets double up the Padres.
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4: Good morning, I'm Nathan Hager.
2: And I'm Karen Moscow in U.S. Stock Index Futures. They are little change this morning. S&P futures, at least, so are NASDAQ futures. Dow futures down 0.2%, down 87 points. 10-year Treasury down 7/32, yield 4.67%. The 30-year yield 5.22%. And NYMEX crude oil is up 2.7% at $88.16 a barrel. Nathan.
4: Karen, we begin with the latest effort to bring the Iran war to an end. President Trump has announced plans for an economic D-Day against Tehran, writing on social media, quote, "This will be economic warfare and isolation on an unprecedented scale." The president says his plan could include more sanctions.
10: Well, we have things that we could sanction. We have very draconian sanctions, and we'll see what happens. Right now, the strait is open.
4: President Trump spoke to reporters at the White House, and Bloomberg Middle East correspondent Abir Abu Omar has more from Dubai.
11: We don't know exactly what President Trump says when he says economic D-Day or when he says that Iran is going to face the most pain when it comes to these economic measures that are going to be taken against it, because he didn't clarify much beyond that Truth Social post that he had about that promise, essentially. What we know for the time being is that it could be some kind of further sanctions. And again, Iranian oil is sanctioned. China, the biggest buyer of that oil, of course, if it is targeted, that could bring up the conversation about retaliatory tariffs or even bigger kind of tensions between China and the United States.
4: And Bloomberg's Abir Abu Omar reports President Trump is demanding all countries stop providing any economic lifeline to Iran. The president got a boost yesterday when the United Arab Emirates cut its economic ties to Tehran.
2: Well, Nathan, while President Trump is putting pressure on Iran, he's looking to boost relations with North Korea.
12: I can't let Iran have a nuclear weapon. And I know Kim Jong-un very well, and he's going to be fine.
2: And the president says he hopes to have a meeting with North Korea's leader this fall and that Kim has responded to that request. But Kim's powerful sister, Kim Yo-jong, said there's been no direct communication and the U.S.'s, quote, hostile policies against her country haven't changed. President Trump says North Korea has 57 nuclear weapons, but South Korea puts that number at anywhere from 80 to 120. And this morning, South Korea's Yonhap News Agency reports North Korea fired around 10 short-range ballistic missiles. Japan's Coast Guard has confirmed at least one projectile fired outside its economic zone.
4: And Karen, there are new developments this morning in the war in Ukraine. At least 12 people were killed, dozens more wounded in a Russian missile attack targeting Kyiv. Ukraine's military says Russia launched more than 40 ballistic and cruise missiles and 168 drones overnight. Ukrainian President Volodymyr Zelensky says as long as Ukraine does not have enough anti-ballistic defense, Russia will not consider peace serious.
2: Nathan, Canada and the U.S. have moved closer to finalizing a trade agreement. Bloomberg News has learned the Trump administration is poised to reduce tariffs on automobiles imported from Canada to 15% from 25% as part of a broader deal that would see the U.S. neighbor drop retaliatory trade measures. Here's U.S. Trade Representative Jamison Greer.
13: We feel confident that we've reached an agreement that will not only continue to protect American workers, American jobs, American supply chains, but really strengthen the North American economy.
2: U.S. Trade Representative Jamison Greer, the tariffs on about $20 billion worth of Canadian imports have been postponed until midnight Saturday.
4: Now, Karen, a Bloomberg News exclusive. China is closing the gap with the U.S. in the race to develop artificial intelligence. A Bloomberg analysis suggests by several key metrics, Chinese AI models are even taking the lead. Bloomberg Asia Tech Managing Editor Edwin Chan says it's about more than just lower costs.
14: When it comes to the Kimi K3, as well as a plethora of other AI models that were released around the same time, including ZAI's GLM and Alibaba's Qwen, they demonstrated that the gap in performance also was rapidly closing. And I think that was what really triggered this year's debate in the U.S. about whether Washington should do more to try and curb that ascent. And I think it encouraged within China a domestic push to promote more open weight models to push adoption rapidly while we have the momentum.
4: And Bloomberg's Edwin Chan adds the Trump administration could face backlash from American businesses in any attempt to rein in adoption of Chinese AI models.
2: Nathan, reaction is still pouring in this morning to Treasury Secretary Scott Bessent's surprise effort to curb long-term borrowing costs yesterday. The Treasury said it would at least double the size of its bond buybacks to provide greater liquidity support. Jim Bullard is a former president of the St. Louis Federal Reserve.
5: The market reaction suggests that this is an important tactical move from the Treasury, a little bit unexpected, so you're probably getting an outsized reaction right now. But I don't think it changes the fundamentals of big fiscal deficits and a Fed on the sidelines, which is what's driving longer-term yields higher.
2: Former St. Louis Fed President Jim Bullard, J.P. Morgan Chase strategists are warning that markets may view the Treasury's decision as lacking credibility, potentially pushing up the term premium and yields over time. Taking a look at Treasuries right now, the 10-year down 6/32, the yield is at 4.67%, and the 30-year yield 5.21%.
4: And Karen, the minutes from the Fed's last policy meeting revealed several officials favored a rate hike last month. Many indicated policy tightening would be necessary if inflation did not decline. Michael McKee covers the economy for Bloomberg.
15: I think what the minutes show is that the committee was much more divided than people had anticipated. The counting words that they use, the adjectives for how many people were on one side or another, are much more in evidence in this set of minutes than I think I've ever seen, and especially the words some and several.
4: And Bloomberg's Mike McKee says ultimately the Federal Open Market Committee voted 9-3 to hold the federal funds rate steady.
2: Let's turn to company news, Nathan. It was a historic day for Moderna. The stock soared 177% yesterday after it was disclosed a personalized vaccine developed by Moderna and Merck reduced the reoccurrence of melanoma in a large late-stage trial. This raises expectations for treating the deadliest form of skin cancer. Madison Muller covers the pharmaceutical industry for Bloomberg.
16: Investors are really excited about this, and they do see this as a breakthrough for mRNA technology beyond the COVID-19 vaccines that we all know it so well for. The technology has been successful in other infectious diseases, but in terms of a business opportunity, I mean, this is something that is potentially really transformative, potentially really big, and brings Moderna into a new area beyond infectious diseases, into potentially oncology, and that is a pretty transformative moment, I think, for the company and for science.
2: Bloomberg's Madison Muller says Moderna added $44 billion in market value yesterday. Right now, shares are giving back some of those gains. They're down almost 10%.
4: And Karen, Prince Harry, Meghan, and their two children are reportedly moving back to the UK. We get the story from Bloomberg's Tiwa Adebayo in London.
17: It's been over 6 years since Meghan Markle and Prince Harry left the UK and stepped down as working royals. The years following have brought us documentaries, a best-selling memoir, and even a line of signature jams, all from the Sussexes' California home. But according to the BBC, the couple are set to shift their base back to the UK in the coming weeks. The news, first reported in The Sun and The Daily Telegraph, is thought to be a surprise to King Charles, who was told about the move last Sunday. No change to the official status of Prince Harry and Meghan as private individuals is expected, and their children are enrolled to start at a British school in September. In London, Tiwa Adebayo, Bloomberg Radio.
2: Time now for a look at some of the other stories making news in New York and around the world. And for that, we're joined by Bloomberg's Michael Barr. Michael, good morning.
18: Good morning, Karen. Trial is expected to resume today for Lindsay Clancy. The Massachusetts woman is charged with killing her three young children in their Duxbury home in 2023. But the defense argues Clancy did not get proper postpartum psychosis treatment. So far, the defense has called eight witnesses. Psychologist Paul Zeisel testified that Clancy, who is hospitalized, has bad days and worse days and remains a suicide risk.
19: But she had bipolar disorder with postpartum psychoses. In addition, she was unable to conform her behaviors to the rule of law.
18: Audio courtesy of WCVB, prosecutors contend that the killings were premeditated. Yesterday would have been Nolan Wells' 19th birthday. The Mississippi teen went missing on July 4th after going on a boat trip with friends to a barrier island about 10 miles from the Gulf Coast. His body was discovered there 2 days later. On Wednesday, his parents held a vigil at the National Action Network with the Reverend Al Sharpton.
20: And the fanfare is over. You've got an empty bed in your house. And I want us to pray on his birthday that you should have been giving him a cake and candles. that God would give you strength to go through this.
18: Wells's family has been calling for a thorough investigation into their son's death. A safari helicopter crashed Wednesday in a remote part of northern Kenya. Seven people are dead, including five Americans. In Pennsylvania, a police helicopter and a small airplane collided in the skies during a training exercise at Carlisle Regional Airport. Lieutenant Colonel George Bivens with the Pennsylvania State Police.
0: The one known occupant of the Cessna 150 did not survive the crash. We're not prepared to release information on that individual yet.
18: The two Pennsylvania State Police troopers on board the helicopter are expected to survive. Global news 24 hours a day and whenever you want it with Bloomberg News Now. I'm Michael Barr and this is Bloomberg, Karen.
2: All right, Michael Barr, thank you. Now for the Bloomberg Sports Update. It's brought to you by Flushing Bank, a division of Ocean First Bank. And here's Dan Schwartzman. Dan, good morning.
21: Good morning, Karen. Yankees winning their third in a row. They knock off the Orioles 5-3.
22: High fly ball. Deep right center. Oh, way back there. See ya. That is about as long a home run as you are going to see. A solo blast by Rice. And it's 3-1 Yankees.
21: That's courtesy of the YES Network. Rice hitting his 34th homer this season. There was controversy, though. Pete Alonso's deep fly ball to left field in the seventh inning ruled foul and upheld on review, despite one replay showing the ball on the fair side of the foul pole. Meanwhile, Mets double up the Padres 4-2. Carson Bench hitting a two-run homer in the fourth inning. Elsewhere, the Rays slip past the Blue Jays 7-6. Red Sox fall to the Diamondbacks in 10 innings 7-6. Nationals shut out the Rangers 6-0. Cubs get shut out by the White Sox 3-0. Tampa Bay Buccaneers and hold in defensive tackle Vita Vea, agreeing to a one-year contract extension that'll add money to this year's salary, with the two-time Pro Bowler set to earn an additional $27 million next season. Three-team trade in the NBA, Nuggets sending Peyton Watson to the Cavaliers, with Max Strus going to the Clippers, Denver receiving first and second-round draft picks in later years. Opening round of the Little League Baseball World Series, Bayonne, New Jersey advancing, getting a walk-off homer to win 2-1 over Bridgewater, Massachusetts. That's your Bloomberg Sports Update. I'm Dan Schwartzman, Karen and Nathan.
4: Okay, Dan, thanks. It is 6:13 on Wall Street. We want to get more now on the Treasury Department's surprise announcement. It'll at least double buybacks of 10 and 30-year bonds, the latest in a series of interventionist moves from the department under Secretary Scott Bessent. Joining us now is Bloomberg FX and rates reporter Alice Gledhill. Alice, it's good to have you with us on the program this morning. Of course, we had that announcement following the yen intervention earlier this month, the currency swap with Argentina last year. Do we have precedent for this out of the Treasury? Good morning.
23: Morning. Hi. I mean, we've had an interesting story overnight from some of my colleagues in the U.S. kind of saying, Bessent is the, on track to be the most interventionist guy in charge of the Treasury that we've had. I think we've seen sort of tinkering of this nature before, but certainly not during this administration. But I think it just kind of shows that the U.S. administration is getting nervous about the levels of these yields, kind of the impact on the economy, things like mortgage rates and so on. So, I think it's sending an important signal that investors are really woken up to.
4: Well, of course, we saw the pullback in long-dated yields immediately following that announcement. Some of that's getting given back this morning. What's the sense from market participants you're talking to about what this could mean for the yield curve going forward?
23: Yeah, it's an interesting one. I mean, so I think coming into this year, the curve steepness was very much the trade that people had on. Obviously, that kind of went into reverse when we saw the outbreak of war at the end of February. We saw front-end yields jump as inflation fears kind of flared up and people were expecting rate hikes. I think increasingly that sort of structural steepening has kind of become this kind of favored trade again. And I think that's one of the reasons why you saw such a big move in long-end yields, both in the US and globally. Yesterday, I think it was a sign of a short covering. Everyone kind of, everyone has been expecting long end yields to kind of keep moving higher. And obviously, we saw the Treasury come out with its announcement and we saw a decent flattening of the curve. Whether or not that continues, I think, is up for debate. I mean, already this morning, European bonds aren't doing too badly, but we're seeing the US yields at the long end already kind of creep higher again, which I think kind of raises questions about just how much the specific action that's been announced this week can do.
4: It would have to raise questions, I would think, as well for the Federal Reserve if we see the policy-sensitive two-year creeping higher as well. What could this mean for the Fed at a time when, as we saw from the minutes, a lot of Fed policymakers are favoring rate hikes? We have just about a minute left.
23: Yeah, it's tricky. I mean, obviously, the Fed obviously has to look at the economic data. It's meant to be independent. You know, it's got to try and preserve that credibility with investors. If you look at Fed pricing, we've got pretty much one quarter point hike priced for this year. I don't think that's really changed since yesterday. Obviously, you know, high yields in some ways kind of do the Fed's job for it. So it's kind of interesting to see, you know, yields kind of came down yesterday. But obviously, you know, as I said, like the long end yields are kind of creeping higher again this morning, which is going to, you know, keep up some elements of a sort of financial tightening on behalf of the Fed. So, yeah, interesting to see how it responds when we see its next meeting next week. Next month, sorry.
4: Yeah, certainly. Thank you for this, Alice. Good to have you on with us on Daybreak. That's Bloomberg FX and rates reporter Alice Gledhill with us this morning, Karen.
1: Nathan, thank you. Repeating some of our top stories this morning, President Trump is, but China is Iran's biggest oil buyer, and the president declaring economic war on Tehran. North Korea says there's been no direct communication with the U.S. after President Trump said leader Kim Jong-un responded to his request for a meeting this year. South Korea says the North may have fired 10 ballistic missiles today, and a Russian missile attack on Kyiv has left at least 12 dead and dozens wounded. It's the latest large-scale Russian attack as Ukraine pleads for more air defenses. We have more on those stories coming up on Bloomberg Daybreak on a day when S&P

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3: And I'm Karen Moscow. We begin with some earnings that have been crossing the Bloomberg. Deere narrowing its annual profit outlook as a stabilizing agriculture sector points to a more pronounced rebound next year for farm machinery. And those shares are higher in early trading, up more than 3.5% right now. Taking a look at Alibaba Group Holdings, its profit plunged more than 75% after China's e-commerce leader ratcheted up AI spending while grappling with a broad Chinese consumption slowdown. And we're also awaiting earnings from Walmart. Those are out later this morning. A rebound in long-dated treasuries ran out of steam, and U.S. stock index futures, they're struggling for direction as rising oil prices bring inflation risk back to the fore. We check the markets all day long here on Bloomberg. S&P futures, again, little change. Dow futures, they are down 0.1%, down 76 points. NASDAQ futures up 0.1% or 37 points. 10-year treasury yield at 4.66%. The 30-year yield, 5.21%. NYMEX crude oil is up 2.5% at $88.03 a barrel. Brent at $93.79. COMEX gold little change at $4,543 an ounce. The Bloomberg dollar spot index, it's down 0.1%. The euro 1.1706 against the dollar. British pound 1.3651. The yen 158.31. And Bitcoin's up 4.5%. It's at $72,100. And taking a look at Alibaba ADRs, they are down more than, well, I would say now about 2% in early trading. That is a Bloomberg Business Flash. Now here's Michael Barr with more on what's going on around the world. Michael.
4: Thank you very much, Karen. President Donald Trump announced plans to subject Iran to an economic D-Day due to its refusal to capitulate despite military strikes and a U.S. blockade targeting its oil exports. President Trump threatened to target Iran's trading partners, warning that any country that provides a lifeline to Iran will face tremendous economic consequences. A Russian missile barrage has killed at least 12 people in Ukraine's capital. Ukraine's emergency service reports at least 33 people were also wounded in the Kyiv attack. Prince Harry and his wife Meghan will return to the United Kingdom, seemingly marking an end to a years-long rift with the royal family. Harry and Meghan quit royal duties in 2020 and moved to the United States, alleging hostility and racist attitudes by the press and royal establishment. Excuse me, in MLB play, the Yankees down the Orioles 5-3, the Mets and Nationals 1, Red Sox lost. Opening round of the Little League World Series, Bayonne, New Jersey beat the team from Bridgewater, Massachusetts 2-1 in a walk-off home run. 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I'm Michael Barr, and this is Bloomberg.
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6: 6:24 on Wall Street. Let's check the front pages with Bloomberg's Alexis Christophorus. The Wall Street Journal is reporting LinkedIn has accidentally become a dating site. Honey, if you're listening, that is not why I'm on it. Good morning.
7: We believe you, Nathan. Good
6: Thank
7: morning.
6: You.
7: Yeah, a lot of people are tired of online dating, so they're looking for love on LinkedIn despite the platform's explicit guidelines forbidding romantic advances. There's a survey out there that about 1 in 4 professionals believe using LinkedIn as a dating tool can be acceptable. 22% say they have reached out or responded to someone on LinkedIn with romantic intent. I guess it shouldn't be a surprise that a public-facing platform with clear headshots and ample info about a person's path in life, seemingly everything dating apps are not these days, has become a go-to tool in the modern search for love. One dating coach in this article talks about how she thinks that if the messaging is right, it can be appropriate. She suggests crafting a message that offers the pretense of networking while preserving ambiguity. Some pickup lines you'll want to avoid. Are you single? I hope this isn't too weird, but... And you're gorgeous. You want to stay away from talking about physical appearance on the professional platform.
3: Oh, I think you can always tell me I'm gorgeous. I'll always accept that. All right. But anyway, from the Bloomberg, YouTube wants its creators to stay off Netflix, and they're offering big bucks to do so.
7: Yeah, YouTube offering millions of dollars to popular channels if they upload their videos to their site exclusively for a certain amount of time. Creators who sign deals with Netflix may face consequences from YouTube, including being less likely to be featured in marketing campaigns or at events. Netflix Music has been pursuing agreements with dozens of prominent YouTubers, paying them to post their videos on YouTube and Netflix concurrently, which YouTube says hurts viewership.
6: And staying with entertainment, Alexis, am I going to be able to get a ticket to Dune Part 3?
7: Oh, man. You know, it's like the Odyssey all over again.
6: Yeah.
7: So there were outage reports for AMC's mobile app this week when the more tickets for Dune Part 3 came out. Briefly, there were brief glitches. Online ticketing system was down for a little while, for about an hour. Now some of the tickets for this movie are being sold on, guess what, eBay for as much as $200.
6: Oh my goodness.
7: Saw this with Odyssey. Some of the tickets were going for as much as $1,000. And the movie is not even out until December.
3: Isn't that crazy?
6: Wow.
3: So. Yeah.
6: If you got to start buying the movie tickets on StubHub, the world has gone
7: nuts. Exactly.
3: That is crazy. Alexis Christophorus, thanks for checking the front pages for us this morning. Up next, the latest on President Trump's economic war against Iran, plus the market reaction to the Treasury's bold moves. We have that and more in our 6:30 news. First, a look at today's Bloomberg weekend weather forecast.
8: Any sunshine eventually gives way to increasing cloudiness today. Highs are going to be up around 85. Tonight we'll have scattered showers. Lows overnight near 65. Best chance for rain south of Boston. It'll become partly sunny, 75 to 80 tomorrow. Another round of showers likely Saturday. There could be a thunderstorm, 75. Shower Sunday and near 80. I'm Rob Carolin with your weekend forecast on Bloomberg 92.9.
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3: We're coming up to 6:30 on Wall Street. Good morning. I'm Karen Moscow.
6: I'm Nathan Hager, and we are nearly 3 hours away from the open of U.S. trading. 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
3: Well, Nathan, President Trump is declaring an economic D-Day against Iran, writing on social media that any country that provides an economic lifeline to Tehran will face tremendous punishment. Stuart Livingston Wallace is head of Bloomberg's Middle East coverage.
9: You've had this massive pivot, and it's definitely towards something that may not actually be, but certainly looks like secondary sanctions. And that's a really big deal, because that's in effect taking on China, Turkey, Oman, Uzbekistan, lots and lots of countries that trade with Iran to some extent.
3: Bloomberg Stuart Livingston Wallace reports the president's plan got a boost yesterday when the United Arab Emirates cut its economic ties to Iran. Foreign Minister Abbas Araghchi says the president's threats are a diversion from America's rising debt and interest costs.
6: And Karen, President Trump says he hopes to meet with North

0: He covers the Federal Reserve for Bloomberg.
1: The market had anticipated something like this, but the Treasury has been telling us at refunding that they weren't going to make any changes for quite some time. And now it looks like maybe they're being forced into it by the way the market's moving.
0: And that's Bloomberg's Michael McKee. Taking a look at Treasuries right now, the 10-year down 5/32. The yield is at 4.66% and the 30-year yield 5.21%.
2: And Karen, a group of Democratic lawmakers is urging Fed Chair Kevin Warsh to disclose any conversations he's had with President Trump since taking over the central bank in May. Sources say the request comes amid news that the president has periodically spoken by phone with Warsh since he took the role. The president has publicly continued to urge the Fed to lower interest rates.
0: Earnings continue this morning. Nathan, before the bell, we get the latest results from Walmart. And Bloomberg's Tom Busby has a preview.
3: Well, thanks to low prices and an expanded e-commerce business drawing in more shoppers and not just lower income shoppers, sales at Walmart are expected to remain steady for the spring quarter despite stubbornly high inflation and high borrowing costs. Walmart also expected to have gotten a boost from tariff refunds. Bloomberg Consensus calls for revenue of $186.87 billion on adjusted earnings per share of 74 cents. Tom Busby, Bloomberg Radio.
2: Okay, Tom, thank you. Shares of Moderna are giving back some of their meteoric gains. This morning, the stock's down 8.5% after it soared 177% yesterday. That surge came after Moderna said its personalized cancer vaccine it's developing with Merck helped reduce the recurrence of melanoma in a late-stage trial. Sam Fazeli is Bloomberg Intelligence Senior Pharmaceuticals Analyst.
4: You go in and you have to have it prepared for you. It takes weeks. They take your tumor, you go home, you get whatever therapy you get, and in the meantime, they're trying to identify what's different in your tumor to develop this vaccine for you. So it's a personalized new antigen therapy, INT.
2: And Sam Fazeli of Bloomberg Intelligence says Moderna added $44 billion to its market value yesterday.
0: Well, you might soon be paying more for corn, Nathan. Corn futures topped the $5 a bushel mark for the first time in 18 months because of tighter supplies. Parts of the central U.S., where most of the crop is grown, were recently hit by severe storms, and the region also contended with sweltering temperatures earlier in the summer.
2: And that's some of the things you need to know to start your day, brought to you by Interactive Brokers.
0: 6:32 on Wall Street. Let's bring in Michael Barr with more on what else is going on in New York and around the world. Michael, good morning.
5: Good morning, Karen. Trial will resume this morning for Lindsay Clancy. The Massachusetts woman is charged with killing her three young children in their Duxbury home in 2023. But the defense argues Clancy did not get proper postpartum psychosis treatment. So far, the defense has called eight witnesses, including forensic psychologist Paul Zeisel. He says Clancy continues to receive treatment by Tewksbury Hospital staff. Zeisel also testified Clancy told her that her husband and she heard a male voice in her head telling her to kill her children and herself.
6: How many times has she told you since the incident that she's heard a voice? Currently.
7: She has not heard voices since the event took place.
5: Assistant District Attorney Shannon Buckingham during cross-examination, audio courtesy of WCVB. Prosecutors contend that the slayings were premeditated and that Clancy wanted to kill herself because she was tired of her life and decided to take the children with her because she didn't trust anyone else to care for them. A safari helicopter crashed while on a tour over a remote part of Kenya, killing all seven people on board, among them five Americans. According to police, one of those killed was 55-year-old Jose Suarez, who was president and GM of several Telemundo stations in Florida. Outside of Harrisburg, Pennsylvania, a police helicopter and a small airplane collided in the skies overnight. It happened during a training exercise at Carlisle Regional Airport. The pilot of the Cessna 150 was killed. Two Pennsylvania State Police troopers on board the helicopter are expected to survive. Lieutenant Colonel George Bivens is the acting commissioner of the Pennsylvania State Police.
8: The plane crashed into the ground a short distance ahead in many pieces. The helicopter, without its blades and without its tail boom, rolled inverted and crashed into the ground.
5: The FAA and the NTSB are investigating. We're learning a U.S. Navy destroyer operating in the South China Sea lost power, leaving the crew on the USS Benfold without potable water, hot food, working toilets, or air conditioning for 4 days. It happened on July 24th. Founder of No Fallen Heroes, Matthew Wiz Buckley,

0: says you don't want to publicize it and let your enemies know you're in distress. The retired Navy fighter pilot says with today's technology, something like this does not happen often.
1: I'm going to wait until the investigation comes out to see what's going on, but I guarantee you behind the scenes, they're debriefing and figuring out what happened so this can't happen again.
0: The destroyer was towed to the Philippines and was finally deemed seaworthy on August 7th. Global News, 24 hours a day and whenever you want it with Bloomberg News Now. I'm Michael Barr, and this is Bloomberg, Karen.
2: All right, Michael Barr, thank you. And futures this morning are mostly little changed. S&P and NASDAQ futures down about 0.2%. 10-year Treasury yield 4.66%. .36 on Wall Street. Time now for the Bloomberg Sports Update. It's brought to you by Flushing Bank, a division of Ocean First Bank. And here's Dan Schwartzman. Dan, good morning.
3: Good morning, Karen. The Mets doubling up the Padres 4-2. Carson Bench delivering.
4: And Bench drives this one down the left field line, slicing toward the park. Field home run for Carson Bench, a two-run shot to put the Mets up 2-0.
3: Mets, courtesy of SNY, Bench's shot was in the fourth inning. Meanwhile, Yankees win their third game in a row. They knock off the Orioles 5-3.
5: Chop slowly. Third base going to be a tough play. Mayo fields no play. Throw to third. He's back in time. A single for Lombard. A run scores and the Yankees lead 4-3.
3: That's courtesy of the S Network. Yankees bullpen goes five innings, allowing just three hits and one run. There was some controversy, though. Pete Alonso's deep fly ball to left field in the seventh inning ruled foul, upheld on review, despite one replay showing the ball on the fair side of the foul pole. Elsewhere, the Rays slip past the Blue Jays 7-6. Red Sox fall to the Diamondbacks in 10 innings, 7-6. Nationals shut out the Rangers 6-0, while the Cubs get shut out by the White Sox 3-0 in the Crosstown Classic. Three-team trade in the NBA. The Nuggets sending Peyton Watson to the Cavaliers, Max Strus going to the Clippers, while Denver receives an unprotected Cavs 2031 first-round pick and Sacramento's 2032 second-round pick. Watson signing a new four-year $88 million deal with the Cavs as part of the deal. Tampa Bay Buccaneers and hold in defensive tackle Vita Vea agreeing to a one-year contract extension that'll add $6 million to this year's salary, with a two-time Pro Bowler set to earn an additional $27 million next season. Opening round of the Little League Baseball World Series, Bayonne, New Jersey advances to the next round after a walk-off 2-1 win over Bridgewater, Massachusetts. That's your Bloomberg Sports Update. I'm Dan Schwartzman, Karen and Nathan.
2: All right, Dan, thanks. So now we want to take a look at some of the most read stories on the Bloomberg Terminal, which you can find by going to READ Go. Here's an interesting one, Nathan. Parents are spending $95,000 on gap years to give their kids an edge.
6: Oh, I know. Are they now?
2: Skillcations, right?
6: Yes.
2: Premium gap
6: years. It all goes
2: years.
6: Together. Look
2: it
6: at that.
2: It does. I know. If you've been listening for the last hour, you know what we're talking about.
6: Yeah.
2: Premium gap years are becoming more appealing as families question whether a college degree alone or one from anything but a top-tier school is enough to stand out. Parents are willing to spend sometimes more than a year of tuition to help compensate for what they fear college may not provide, whether the immediate goal is a stronger college application, a better resume, or more direction. Parents see this as yet another way to prepare their kids for the cutthroat job market. And what families get for that investment is hard to measure. It seems that a lot of these families doing it are coming from more affluent households. They attend more rigorous high schools. So it's really hard to measure how much this helps.
6: Yeah, $95,000 for a gap year. I think that's probably upper income for sure. Well, Karen, four of the top five most read stories this hour are about the market impact of the Treasury's bond buyback announcement, as you might imagine. But there's also this one in the top 10. It's the latest Bloomberg opinion column from former New York Fed president Bill Dudley, with the headline, "It won't take much to burst the stock market bubble." Yes, Dudley says there are many indicators that the equity market is in bubble territory, from the Shiller cyclically adjusted price to earnings ratio, the real equity risk premium, and the Buffett indicator of U.S. market cap to GDP, pointing to overvaluation. Dudley says the bubble will likely burst before the end of next year due to diminishing impacts of AI investment and other factors as well. You can read the full column. It's at READ Go.
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2: And I'm Karen Moscow. We get to the first word, breaking news desk for today's morning call. Here's Bill Maloney. Bill, good morning.
8: And good morning, Karen. U.S. futures are trading mixed right now, with Dow futures down 82 points. S&Ps are a little changed, and NASDAQ futures are higher by 14. The U.S. 10-year yield is at 4.66%. Gold is in the red. Oil is in the green. And Bitcoin is trading higher by 4%. On the U.S. economic front at 8:30, look for Philly Fed and initial jobs claims. And regarding earnings this morning, Deere Q3 EPS beat estimates. Advance Auto Parts is down 15% pre-market after its numbers. And also look for Walmart to report. Wrapping things up, Analog Devices was raised to outperform at Bernstein. Merck was upgraded to overweight over at Morgan Stanley. Live from the First Breaking News Desk, I'm Bill Maloney. Karen?
2: All right, Bill, thank you. Bloomberg customers get the latest breaking news by typing Squawk on their terminal, S-Q-U-A-W-K. That's a Bloomberg Business Flash. Now here's Michael Barr with more on what's going on around the world. Michael.
0: Thank you very much, Karen. President Trump issued his latest threat in the war with Iran, vowing to impose tremendous economic consequences on countries that do business with Iran. President Trump again claiming the U.S. has complete control of the Strait of Hormuz, brushing off Iranian drone attacks there as a nuisance value. The Trump administration delayed 50% tariffs on Canadian products for 3 days, citing a tentative agreement to resolve a trade dispute. Canadian Prime Minister Mark Carney said substantial progress has been made, but important work still needs to be done. Prince Harry, his wife Meghan, and their children are reportedly moving back to Britain in the coming days. They left for the U.S. 6 years ago, amid a clash with the royal family. In MLB play, the Yankees downed the Orioles 5-3. The Mets and Nationals won. The Red Sox lost. In the opening round of the Little League World Series Baseball, Bayonne, New Jersey beat the team from Bridgewater, Massachusetts 2-1 in a walk-off home run by Mason Rincon. Bang, zoom. Global news, 24 hours a day, and whenever you want it with Bloomberg News Now. I'm Michael Barr, and this is Bloomberg, Karen.
2: All right, Michael Barr, thank you. It is 6:42 on Wall Street. 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And here's what's making news in science, technology, engineering, and math. NASA's risky mission to save a falling space telescope has failed. Catalyst Space's Link spacecraft suffered control issues after launching in July. Its goal was to capture NASA's sinking Swift Observatory and boost its orbit. Swift has been studying gamma ray bursts from space since 2004. It has been slowly falling out of orbit and will eventually burn up in the Earth's atmosphere. A telescope has spied the fastest known star in our galaxy, racing around the supermassive black hole at the center of the Milky Way. The star is zipping around the black hole, reaching speeds of about 15,534 miles per second, which is 100,000 times faster than a commercial plane. The newly discovered star also orbits the black hole at closer range than scientists have ever seen before. And an Apple effort to sell camera-equipped AirPods remains on track for next year, despite a leak from the company indicating that the product might arrive sooner. The new earbuds are designed to vault the iPhone maker into the AI wearables market. The AirPods will rely on visual intelligence, an Apple feature that uses cameras to analyze and take action on items in the real world. That is a Bloomberg NJIT STEM report. Nathan.
6: Now my question is, will those Apple AirPods be able to take a picture of that super fast star?
2: Oh, that's a good one.
6: How about that? Thank
2: good
6: you, Karen.
2: Question.
6: 6:44 on Wall Street. Let's check what's going on in D.C. Some of the top stories in our nation's capital include President Trump declaring economic warfare against Iran. President pushing for a meeting with Kim Jong-un as North Korea claims no talks. The U.S. to cut metal and auto tariffs in a trade deal with Canada. And the national debt hitting $40 trillion for the first time. Joining us from the nation's capital is Bloomberg News Washington morning editor Megan Crane. So, Megan, we got the social media post from President Trump about this economic D-Day after what Treasury Secretary Scott Bessent said would be historic economic pressure against Tehran. What more do we know about this plan? Good morning.
9: Good morning. Unfortunately, we don't know a lot of details about this plan. I'm real curious what the details of that are as well. You know, when the president talks about, anyone trading with Iran or facilitating economic activity in Iran. That's specifically China, which buys most of Iranian energy. Also Russia, two places where the United States might not necessarily want to be starting trade wars. It's really interesting to sort of figure out what they're trying to do, because they're not going to want blowback on the U.S. economy right ahead of the midterms, or ever, but specifically right now.
6: And there's also the overriding question about how much more economic pressure would have an impact on Iran, given that it's already one of the most, if not the most, sanctioned nation in the world.
9: Right. I mean, that's primarily why we're looking at sort of Iranian trading partners for secondary sanctions. But also, Iran has really shown a very high tolerance for economic pain and, for their own citizens. And, the impact of this sort of move by the United States is really unclear.
6: The president also continues to say that the U.S. has total control over the Strait of Hormuz. There have been reports about some oil getting through. What more do we know about that, Megan?
9: It depends on your definition of control, I suppose. There are some ships getting through, and there, there is this blockade of Iran, but the United States is not able to prevent mines in other parts of the strait, and is unable to protect all shipping. So, that seems to be a bit of projection from the president.
6: Okay. So while the president is putting more of this economic pressure to bear, while we wait for more of the details here, we continue to hear the president talk more about wanting to resume relations with North Korean leader Kim Jong-un. Where's that headed at this point?
9: So that doesn't seem to be going very far very quickly. The president did yesterday say that there had been talks about talks, but North Korea shot that down today, said that was not the case. And while they were still complimentary of the president, they were not super pleased with our military actions or, practice with South Korea. So they're basically saying that their position has not changed as far as how things are with the United States, and that our positions are still hostile. And they did not say there was any move toward a talk between the two leaders.
6: Oh, interesting to see the president sort of pivot to the Asia Pacific as the situation with Iran remains unresolved. Does that seem as though that's where the focus is headed now for the president, that he's moving more toward the Pacific as opposed to across the Atlantic?
9: Maybe, although he did manage to anger a ally with making these moves towards North Korea, making South Korea, have to accept fewer military practices. And that's not necessarily going to be productive for the United States, especially since it doesn't seem to have worked with North Korea.
6: All right. We appreciate the update, Megan, as always. Thanks so much for being with us this morning. That's Megan Crane of Bloomberg News, our Washington managing editor, with us this morning from the nation's capital. Karen.
2: Nathan, let's repeat some of our top stories this morning. Treasury Secretary Scott Bessent's move to at least double bond buybacks has some investors saying the dollar will pay the price. JP Morgan strategists say it could hit the Treasury's credibility and push yields higher over time.
6: Deere raised the lower end of its annual profit outlook as a stabilizing agriculture sector points to a more pronounced rebound next year for farm machinery. And taking a look at Deere shares in the pre-market, they're moving higher, up 2.5%.
2: And Prince Harry and Meghan are reportedly moving back to the UK in the coming weeks. The move, reported by the New York Times and British media, would end a 6-year self-imposed exile in the U.S.
6: And we're going to have more on those stories coming up on Bloomberg Daybreak.
2: And futures this morning, S&P futures are little change this morning. Dow futures, they're down 0.1%, down 61 points. NASDAQ futures higher by 0.1%, up 41 points. 10-year treasury down 6/32. The yield at 4.66%. The yield on the 2-year, 4.17%. 30-year yield, 5.21%. NYMEX crude oil is up almost 3%, up $2.37 at $88.20 a barrel. Brent at $93.88. And COMEX gold at $4,546 an ounce. That's little changed. The Bloomberg Dollar Spot Index down 0.1%. And this

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2: And I'm Karen Moscow, and a rebound in long-dated treasuries running out of steam. U.S. stock index futures, they've been struggling for direction as rising oil prices put inflation risks back on investors' radar. We're also awaiting earnings from Walmart due out moments from now. We check the markets all day long here on Bloomberg. S&P futures, their little change. Dow futures down 0.1% on 64 points. NASDAQ futures up 0.1% or 37 points. The DAX in Germany is down 0.4%. 10-year Treasury down 7/32, yield 4.67%. Yield on the 2-year, 4.17%. NYMEX crude oil is up more than 2%, up 2.8% actually. It's at $88.20 a barrel. Brent at $93.91. COMEX gold is little change at $4,544 an ounce. Bloomberg dollar spot index down about 0.1%. The euro 1.1695 against the dollar. British pound 1.3642. The yen 158.47. And Bitcoin, it's up more than 4% at $71,900. That is a Bloomberg Business Flash. Now here's Michael Barr with more on what's going on around the world. Michael.
3: Thank you very much, Karen. President Donald Trump announced plans to subject Iran to an economic D-Day due to its refusal to capitulate despite military strikes and an American blockade targeting its oil exports. President Trump also threatened to target Iran's trading partners. President Trump said that he would meet by the end of the year with North Korean dictator Kim Jong-un, no word where. A deadly helicopter crash in Kenya killed all 7 people on board. 5 Americans were among those killed during the wildlife safari tour. After 6 years in the U.S., Prince Harry, his wife Meghan, and their children are reportedly planning to move back to the U.K. The move comes after a clash with members of the royal family. In MLB play, the Yankees downed the Orioles 5-3. The Mets and Nationals won. The Red Sox lost. Opening round of the Little League Baseball World Series, Bayonne, New Jersey beat the team from Bridgewater, Massachusetts 2-1 in a walk-off home run. Global news 24 hours a day. It's nice to be back. Whenever you want it with yeah. Bloomberg News Now, I'm Michael Barr, and this is Bloomberg News.
0: Nice to have you back. Looking forward to driving past Williamsburg later on this week. Thank you, Michael. It is 6:55 on Wall Street. Let's take a look at some stocks on the move today. I'm Nathan Hager, joined by Bloomberg's Dan Curtis on the morning of some pretty important earnings out before the opening bell, including Deere. What did we learn, Dan? Good morning.
4: Good morning, Nathan. We learned that the fiscal third quarter earnings came in above estimates, and the company is also lifting the low end of its fiscal year net income guidance. That has shares up about 2.5% in the pre-market under ticker DE. CEO John May said the company sees the bottom of the current agriculture equipment cycle this year. Sales of tractors and the like have been under pressure for years. We've had high fertilizer and fuel costs weighing on the farmers, and low crop prices haven't been helping. The company has pared back production to maintain inventory levels. The stock has kind of been maintained with that, but grain prices have started to come back recently. They've been hitting multi-year highs, so this might help prompt farmers to spend more. The CEO sounds confident, and that confidence is building into the pre-market.
0: And our earnings story goes international as well, because we got results from e-commerce giant Alibaba, and these look pretty good.
4: So the shares have been very volatile off the back of them. In some ways, they look really good. The shares are down almost 1% under for the ADRs under ticker BABA. So as I said, so the company has a new restructured business segment. So it's taking a little bit longer, I think, for the markets to kind of read through, figure out all the impact. But overall, 9% jump in revenue. That matched the estimates. Net income fell 75%, and free cash flow came in at negative $6.6 billion. That's due to spending on cloud infrastructure, which we've been seeing kind of across the board in companies like these. On the plus side, cloud sales jumped 45%, the fastest pace in years. Compare that against AI apps and models, which grew at a slower 16%. It's just reinforcing the idea that the most lucrative part of AI right now is selling the tokens and not the subscriptions. So Alibaba has increasingly bet on its AI and cloud business to drive future growth. Those shares are kind of been very volatile in the pre-market, and they're down just about 1% right now.
0: Well, speaking of volatile, we got to talk about Moderna after the huge surge from that cancer vaccine news. Looks like they're coming back down just a bit.
4: Yeah, so Moderna mRNA is down about 10% in the pre-market. And as you said, absolutely massive day yesterday, 177% rally off the back of that melanoma vaccine. And there was a lot of excitement over the results. There was also a lot of shorts getting squeezed. Short interest was around 14% of shares outstanding, according to exchange information. So those large rallies can force short sellers to cover the positions. That probably adding a bit of the frenzy to the share buying yesterday. So that lulling in the pre-market, but there still is a lot of, you know, a lot of volume behind this stock today. And despite yesterday's surge, I'll just point out the shares are still over 60% below their peak from 5 years ago during peak COVID demand. So they did see a big pop, but they have seen bigger rallies in the past off of, well, what was a very global event.
0: And we've seen a pretty big pop in some crypto-related shares as well after we saw that event at the White House yesterday.
4: Yeah, this is politics playing out in the market. So we have companies like Strategy, ticker MSTR. That's up 10%. It's also worth noting Bitcoin's up 4% today, which is adding to, you know, the rally behind the crypto treasury company. And then another company, Hyperliquid, which trades under ticker PURR. That is up 7.5%. So this crypto stock's benefiting from the rise in Bitcoin. We also had, you know, as you mentioned, President Trump met with crypto executives, and Trump made a specific statement about Hyperliquid, which is helping to propel those shares higher today.
0: Okay. Dan Curtis of Bloomberg News watching stocks in the pre-market with us. Dan, thank you. For more conversations like this, subscribe to Stock Movers for 5-minute audio reports on the biggest winners and losers in the stock market. 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I'm Nathan Hager alongside Karen Moscow at 6:59 on Wall Street and Bloomberg Surveillance with Tom Keene, Paul Sweeney, Alexis Christophorus, and Michael Barr starts right now.
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7: Are we breaking right now in our endless corporate debt?
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7: Good morning, everyone. Tom Keene, Paul Sweeney, Michael Barr, Alexis Christophorus. Good morning to a quieter day in the bond market than what we saw after 9 a.m. Yesterday. We'll get into that in a moment. But Sweeney out front with a vaulting John Deere, boring.
8: Love John Deere.
7: Turf stuff.
8: Yep.
7: They're up 23% per year for the last 10 years.
8: Yeah.
7: They're Apple-like.
8: Yeah. It's just a call on the U.S. farmer, Tom. And, you know, we talked to Mike McGlone, who covers all the commodities for Bloomberg Intelligence. And he says, if you're a farmer, which Mike McGlone was a farmer growing up, he says, look at corn, up 8% year to date. Look at soybeans, up 19% year to date. And look at wheat, up 35% year to date. So finally, farmers are getting paid for their crops. And hopefully that's, and what we're hearing from John Deere is that's going to be, that's going to lead to higher, purchases of Deere equipment maybe starting next year.
7: Walmart out with a lift moments ago. Yeah. The top number, they see, they saw 285 and they bring it up a couple pennies. They see 287 at the top of the margin. We'll get to that in a moment. I mean, when you had the mass, the acreage he had in a fancy zip code, I mean, you did have the John Deere 7500A precision cut. 100-inch cutting width, just like on a golf course.
8: Growing up, I had the push mower, not even like, you know, self-propelled. I had to push that thing.
7: Remember
8: and
7: that?
8: And I got paid $3 to mow
7: Remember
8: my lawn,
7: that?
8: And that was big.
7: And yeah, it was from Sears Roebuck, and it had been sharpened. When
8: my older brothers had the sit-down riding mower. By the time I got old enough, that thing had broken down, so all I had was the push mower.
7: This is what we have in common. It was a scarred childhood of an unsharpened push mower. Good morning. It's Dr. Alexis we're having here this morning. Right now from the Interactive Broker Studios, the Bloomberg Business Flash in therapy, Alexis Christophorus.
10: Thanks, Tom. A rebound in long-dated treasuries ran out of steam and stock futures are struggling for direction as rising oil prices put inflation back on the front burner for investors. Right now, S&P futures are down 2 points, Dow futures off by 94, NASDAQ 100 futures down down just 5 points. At the same time, though, we have got Brent crude pushing up against $94 a barrel, up 2.5%. WTI crude up nearly 3% now at $88.23 a barrel. The Bloomberg Dollar Spot Index down nearly a tenth of a percent at $11.91.32. Walmart out with earnings just seconds ago. Quarterly sales falling short of expectations, with sales at U.S. stores open at least a year, excluding fuel, rising 2.6% in the second quarter. Shares of Walmart here in the pre-market down more than 6%. Despite difficulties in this latest period, Walmart did raise its full-year guidance for sales and adjusted operating income and began receiving tariff refunds in the quarter to put toward lowering prices, so the company says. Want to highlight Bitcoin today. It is up more than 4%, now above $72,000. It is up more than 10% in just the past 2 days. This in the wake of Treasury Secretary Scott Bessent's intervention in the bond market. Also an upbeat White House crypto summit yesterday. Bitcoin now sitting at its highest level in about 2 months. That's your Bloomberg Business Flash, Tom and Paul.
7: Alexis, thank you so much. We start strong. Michael Darda joins us now, Chief Economist, Roth Capital Partners. Michael, the way I look at it is simple. Everyone knows, the least sophisticated person knows, our annualized interest expense has leapt up with these higher interest rates. Are we at a tipping point?
11: I don't think so, Tom. I mean, one part of the discussion that really hasn't been focused on is the fact that the last time the U.S. was experiencing a multi-year period of more than 5% nominal GDP growth was the business cycle of 01 to 07. And guess what? The 30-year long bond yield was right in recent ranges. And in fact, a little bit higher in the first part of that period. And so I think we need to take a step back and to acknowledge the fact that if the Treasury really wants lower long-term interest rates, there are only two ways to do that sustainably. Either much slower nominal GDP growth, which is the province of the Fed, or much lower fiscal deficits, and that means austerity.
7: Right.
11: And this tinkering with, you know, the maturities, I don't think is going to add up to much over time.
7: I look, Michael Darda, where we are. I came in this morning, folks, and this is the immense reality of the Bloomberg terminal. Japan mimicked what we saw yesterday in America, but France didn't. France did not go to a lower yield. Is it a global sense of yields, or is it every nation for itself?
11: No, it's global. I mean, certainly it's global. You know, there has been a pickup, you know, pretty much across the board globally. And some of that has to do with the AI boom and competition for capital. But it's mostly a business cycle phenomenon. We are not in the last cycle of slow growth and below target inflation, you know, in the major developed economies. There's been a lot of hand wringing and even panic over what's happening in the Japanese bond market. But there again, if you look at what's happening with nominal GDP growth, they have above 4% nominal growth, not for a quarter, not for a year, but over a multi-year period. And you've got to go back to the early to mid 90s to see anything like that. And guess what bond yields were doing back then? They were actually higher than they are now. So this is a nominal GDP story. And it is a global story. Now, you know, there's a differentiation between business cycles and economies, but I think that is really the string that brings this thread together. Nominal GDP growth, much higher than the last cycle.
8: Michael, what did you make yesterday of Treasury Secretary Scott Bessent's plan to increase buybacks of longer dated debt? What did you make of that yesterday?
11: You know, I don't think that this is going to be a successful strategy over the long haul. I'm kind of in a strange position here because our house view is that there is an opportunity in duration now at the long end of the curve with the yields moving up, because we think nominal GDP growth is actually going to settle down going into Q3.
12: Into this, the plan steepness.
11: Had that Q4. Yet So the bonds got a little lift yesterday on this news, but I think this is something that is really not going to prove to be a successful strategy. It's not QE because there's no expansion of the balance sheet. It's really more of like a maturity transformation, and it could blow up in the Treasury's face if down the line the Fed actually has to raise short-term interest rates materially. That's not our call at the moment, but this is tinkering. These interventions create inefficiencies. It's not Milton Friedman, and I don't like it at all.
8: Okay. There you go.
7: Can you be clearer, Michael? It must be a rainy, cloudy day in the vineyard.
8: That is Midwest, right down the middle. Michael, what do you make of underlying inflation in this economy? We've got energy prices whipping all over the place. Oil up another 3% here today. What do you make of underlying inflation out there?
11: Yeah, I mean, look, if we look at the last inflation report, underlying, if we look at, the CPI, excluding food, energy, and shelter, believe it or not, that's actually running at 1.9% year over year. So I think if we can look beyond some of these supply side shocks that have been hitting the economy and perturbations, the underlying inflation rate looks pretty tame to me. And that's very consistent with what we're seeing in the bond market in inflation expectations at the 5 and 10 year horizon. They're actually at the low end of the range that would be associated with price stability, the Fed hitting its inflation target. At the 1 year horizon in derivatives markets, we're bang on 2%. And, that's a fairly material shift from where we were when this energy crisis first started to play out. So as long as nominal growth is, truly coming back to its multi-year trend here, 4 to 5%, then I think you can own duration. And I think, the Fed should still be patient in terms of prospective tightening. But that's really the linchpin. In Q2, Tom, we had almost 9% underlying nominal GDP growth. If that's a new trend, then the Fed truly is behind the curve.
7: That's like Edgartown on a bad day. Michael Darda, just very, very quickly here then. If we have the pullback in nominal GDP, the spirit of the nation, what do stocks do?
11: Well, I think stocks perform very well in an environment of a 4 to 5% nominal growth. I mean, 5%, just over 5%, has been the three-year trend. And that has been associated with an average 10-year yield just above 4%, 4.3%. Very strong earnings. A very buoyant equity market. So I think that's a very good combination. And so I think that would be quite bullish. If we go off the rails and nominal growth collapses, then we have to, deal with markets pricing in a fall in earnings. Or if it stays hot like it was in Q2, then we've got the prospect of the Fed doing a lot more tightening.
7: Michael Darda, thank you so much. Greatly appreciated this morning with Roth Capital. We're going to turn our attention now. And I saw an interview yesterday I want to cite here as well. It's like beneath the radar after the Bessent move. Oil. Rounded up, $94 Brent. Patrick Sykes is spectacular out of Istanbul with Bloomberg Middle East. He's a breaking news editor, and he joins us right now. Patrick, I saw Admiral Stavridis, who's been a great supporter of my work, on CNN yesterday, I think it was, and he was scathing with these statements by the administration that the Gulf of Hormuz is open. From where you view in Istanbul, is the Strait of Hormuz open?
12: It's on and off depending on, the time of day. But when it's on, it's clearly on at a rate that's still vastly lower than, anything resembling its pre-war status. It is clear that the U.S. military is coordinating with tankers to kind of usher them, escort them through the strait. It does seem realistic to me that, the military strikes in previous weeks that we saw from the U.S. around Iran's coast did degrade the ability, albeit not completely, but the ability of the Iranian military to try and target those tankers. But we do still see, attacks getting through. So whatever help is on the way and in place is clearly not a blanket measure. But it is, volume is getting through,
8: Patrick, from your perspective, in Istanbul, President Trump announced plans to subject Iran to, quote, an economic D-Day. What do you think that means for people in your corner of the world?
12: Yeah, I mean, passing the language, he pointed to things like exchange houses, bank transfers, airports, but also shipping companies. And I think in the round, the assumption is that the biggest target to go after based on those parameters would be China. China, obviously, Iran's biggest customer of oil throughout all these years of sanctions. And that is the real lifeline that, you know, the U.S. would want to break if it were realistically going to hope to try and impose some kind of change in behavior, you know, within leadership in Tehran. Whether or not that breaking point comes is another thing. But then more broadly in the region, you've got countries like Turkey, where I am. Turkey imports Iranian gas under a long-term contract. And you've got the UAE, you know, closer to Iran, or just on the other side of the strait. A lot of trade going in terms of fruit and vegetables and finance, of course. Very hard to kind of separate those completely.
7: Patrick, ugly Americans like me, we didn't get the map right. I mean, the British, you know, the people like Patrick Sykes, I mean, they know the map cold over there. The Dardanelles and all that. Patrick, the Caspian Sea, when the president says we're going to cut off all economics to Iran, the history of this back 300-400 years is east of everything else. There's the Caspian Sea to funnel stuff into Iran, right?
12: Yeah, that is another outlet. And I think, you know, more broadly, while the focus has been on Hormuz because of the oil factor and the energy implications for the global economy, Iran has definitely sought in recent weeks to tap all other alternative forms of trade and transport that it has. The Caspian is one of those, though we saw it getting targeted by the Ukrainians with a drone a few weeks ago, so that itself is not invulnerable. But we've also seen statements from Iranian officials, you know, looking at deals with Iraq for transiting oil, with Tajikistan for selling oil products, with new connections to Pakistani ports. So they're going to tap every lever they can to reduce the pressure.
7: Patrick, thank you so much. Got to go to breaking news, but really, really appreciate your work in Istanbul, on down south to Dubai, and even over to Dublin as much. Our team working each and every day on the Eastern Mediterranean. Futures -5, the VIX 15.2, and at a 14 level in the VIX after the festivities. Gear killing it. Walmart, I mean, I'm looking at what Walmart's doing with a 25% gross margin. Never imagined that. A share repurchase program, operating cash flow looks better than good, and the stock's off $7.
8: I don't get this whole stock market thing, because I thought these numbers were darn good for Walmart. I mean, people always go to Walmart. They got the largest supermarket chain in the country, Walmart. I didn't know that.
7: Sales guidance reflects headwind from timing shift of Flipkart Big Billion Days.
8: Okay.
7: So it's like an Amazon Prime shift.
8: Okay.
7: In the calendar.
8: I don't know. Anytime Walmart pulls back, it feels like, boy, I got to step in and buy this thing. I mean, it's Walmart.
7: Well, listen to you. It's 40 times earnings or whatever.
8: I know. Isn't that amazing for a retailer?
7: Free cash flow of $5.5 billion. I think that's 90 days.
8: Their e-commerce grows double digits every single quarter. Yeah. They go head-to-head with Amazon. Yeah. No problem.
7: Yeah.
8: It's amazing.
7: There it is. A little much more on that. Those headlines just out right now. A 114 on Walmart, printing 107 pre-market. Right now, with our news in New York City, here's Michael Bond.
3: Thank you very much, Tom. Paul, Alexis, military strikes have been halted for now. As President Trump indicated, the U.S. may pivot to economic warfare. President Trump, while insisting the Strait of Hormuz is open, says he is reviewing the idea of additional sanctions on Iran now that the ceasefire deadline has passed.
13: Well, we have things that we could sanction. We have very draconian sanctions, and we'll see what happens. Right now, the strait is open. A lot of boats are coming through. People aren't reporting that, and that may slow down a little bit at some point, but right now, a lot of boats are coming through.
3: Iran said President Trump's threats were a diversion from America's own crisis and that U.S. economic terrorism threatens global economy and sovereignty worldwide. President Trump hosted cryptocurrency executives at the White House and pressed Congress to pass digital asset market structure legislation known as the Clarity Act. Bloomberg's Amy Morris reports from Washington.
14: President Trump calls the Clarity Act the beginning of a revolution in finance.
13: We need Congress to take the next step by passing the Clarity Act, a fair version of the Clarity Act, and this landmark structure legislation. It is, it's a very, very powerful structured legislation which will keep us ahead of China, keep us ahead of everyone else.
14: The bill has stalled in the Senate amid a fight between Democrats and Republicans over ethics provisions. Industry leaders are worried the lack of congressional action leaves them in a legal limbo. In Washington, Amy Morris, Bloomberg Radio.
3: Prince Harry and Meghan are reportedly moving back to the UK after more than 6 years in the U.S. Harry was stripped of his honorary military titles and royal patronage appointments in 2021, a year after announcing that he and his wife would step back from their official duties. Global News, 24 hours a day and whenever you want it, with Bloomberg News Now. I'm Michael Barr, and this is Bloomberg. Tom, Paul, Alexis.
7: And Michael Barr, thank you so much. The news update, the Michael Barr moment. 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Surveillance Royal Correspondent joins us right now, Alexis Christopher. So I go to the Telegraph, where they take this seriously. And I mean, they have the whole top of masthead of the wonderful effort. They do. The Telegraph's really been doing great work. Exclusive. Mm. Harry and Meghan plan move back to Britain.
8: Nice.
7: Next, Harry wants to come home, but is he back in the royal fold? Next, Harry and Meghan, the return will be the Duchess's biggest challenge yet. Next, the Daily T unpacking the Sussexes' bombshell decision.
15: Yep.
7: Will L.A. be the same with them gone?
15: Well, they're not selling the Montecito mansion, apparently.
8: Oh, they're not. Okay.
15: They're not.
7: On top of it.
15: You know, some are saying, look, King Charles is very sick, or he's, you know, going through it with with his cancer diagnosis, and that Harry wants to be closer to the family. I mean,
8: this is good. I think they need to get back together.
15: But he's not talking to his brother, which is very sad.
8: Hopefully the cousins can all hang
15: out and grow up together. I'm hopeful.
8: I am as well.
15: But I'll tell you what, it's not just the Telegraph. This was all over our newspapers yesterday. And guess what? I was reading it.
8: Me too.
15: Because I can't look away.
8: I'm a big fan of the royal family. I want them together, happy.
15: I want them, everybody, to get along.
8: I think it's very good for the UK. And I think, like, half of the UK couldn't care less, but I think the other half are...
15: I think we care more than they do.
8: Maybe. That very well may be true.
7: But I mean, Michael Barr, how about those Red Sox?
3: I hate to say it, they lost, but that's okay, man. It's like, I believe, you know...
7: I think what Alexis said there, and I lived it with my family, I think we're like the Falkland Islands. We're more British than the British.
8: Yes.
7: We keep track of this stuff.
8: We do.
3: Yeah. I think, Alexis, you hit the nail on the head. It's like... And I hope the brothers, coming back because of their father and his illness, that they got to make some reconciliation.
8: Yeah, they need to man up.
7: You know who can bring them together?
15: Who?
7: The Stones. Their album is so good right now.
15: Amen.
7: That, you know, they could do a little garden party and Mick and Ronnie and
15: pass the scones and clotted cream, please.
7: Thank you to our royal correspondent, Alexis Christophorus, for that brief.

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2: 7:24 on Wall Street. I'm Alexis Christophers from the Bloomberg Interactive Brokers Studio. Stock futures are lower as oil rallies and treasury yields snap back. That euphoria over the Treasury Department's surprise move yesterday to double buybacks of longer-dated debt has quickly faded. Right now, we have got the 30-year yield up 3 basis points at 5.22%, the 10-year up 3 basis points at 4.68%. Analysts warn the buyback is just a short-term fix and doesn't get to the root of the problem, which they say is sticky inflation and a soaring deficit that topped $40 trillion this week for the very first time. As for equities, S&P futures down 9 points. We've got Dow futures off a quarter of a percent or 139 points. NASDAQ 100 futures falling back by about 62.5 points. At the same time, Brent crude now at $94.11 a barrel, up 2.75%. WTI crude up more than 3% this morning at $88.60 a barrel. A rare miss at Walmart, the retail giant posting its slowest sales growth in about 6 years. That stock down more than 6%. Deere & Company narrowed its annual profit outlook as a stabilizing agriculture sector points to a pronounced rebound next year in farm equipment. Deere stock, though, near the flat line. Advanced Auto Parts plunging 15% after quarterly revenue at the auto parts maker came in below expectations. And Bitcoin, it's been on a tear here. It is now at its highest level in 2 months following the Treasury's decision to increase its buyback of long-term treasuries. And also, after President Trump urged Congress to pass crypto-friendly legislation, Bitcoin right now at $71,868, spot gold at $44.89 the ounce. That's a Bloomberg Business Flash. Tom and Paul.
3: Alexis, thanks so much. Brent crude, $94.09, lifting up fractionally this morning and keeps going, I should say, up $2.47. A demonstrable move there. West Texas Intermediate, $89. A barrel. Well-timed. Jack Manley's with his global market strategist, J.P. Morgan, with one of the coolest parchments in the country, which is History out of Chicago, which is a brutal course. I had a friend who did that. It's just like the mother of all brutal curriculum. I mean, it's not liberal arts were sliding through, is it?
4: No, and I had to write a thesis before I graduated, no matter what you wanted to do.
3: What'd you write it on? Scott Bessent and Operation Twist.
4: So I wrote it about early modern English financial history. So like William of Orange coming over from the Netherlands, taking over from Cromwell, building out a central banking system, purely so that I could talk to a recruiter and convince them that I was interested in working in financial services.
3: Exactly. I got a liberal arts degree, but I need a job.
4: let's
3: pick up on that as well. Bank of England, hugely original until its recent independence, and the hallmark of Bank of England where you wrote your thesis. I hope Jamie Dimon's listening to this. So the hallmark, Jack Manley, where you wrote your thesis was dissent. BOE owns dissent. Are we going to see the same Bank of England dissent under the Warsh Fed?
4: I think we probably will continue to see dissent under the Warsh Fed. But I don't know if it's going to be from Warsh himself or the members of that open market committee. I think that's going to be the big question.
3: I should mention, Paul, I got a glimpse of my schedule at Jackson Hole.
5: Yeah.
3: I believe I have the honor of speaking with Catherine Mann
5: of
3: the Bank of England at Jackson Hole.
5: Solid.
3: Which is
5: there,
3: wonderful.
5: There you go. What'd you make of our Treasury coming in yesterday and I guess buying back some bonds and stuff?
4: Yeah,
5: what's going on there?
4: Well, I think buying back some bonds is a pretty good way to think about it.
3: No, we care. We care. We're sensitive. Yeah. Was Kelsey Barrow medicated? did you have to take her
4: I do have to check in with her, make sure everything's okay.
3: You have to take her down to dangerous provisions and be sure she can
4: I'll
3: get
4: I'll make sure she's all, she's all right. Yeah, I mean, we were talking about a $30 trillion bond market. A couple billion dollars here or there is a drop in the bucket. It is much more symbolic than anything else. What matters a whole lot more is the announcement earlier this year of that $40 trillion milestone on the debt. That's going to matter more, I think, for Treasury yields than anything the Treasury is doing, at least as of right now.
5: Rates moving higher. Why are rates moving higher around the world, do you think?
4: I mean, I think some of it just has to do with Japanese yields moving higher and that functioning as kind of the floor for how most developed market yields are priced. I think there's a lot of concerns around AI CapEx and the borrowing that's going into that. I think that there is obviously a fiscal problem in the United States that we just talked about. And there is, as I believe mentioned earlier, concerns around inflation. But when I think about all those things, funnily enough, the thing that doesn't bother me as much is the inflation concerns. Talking about what's going on with oil prices, obviously elevated uncomfortably so. But I have a very hard time imagining, A, how those higher oil prices are going to bleed into broader inflation, especially over the long run. And then B, even if they did, how higher interest rates are going to do a whole lot to solve it. So I think that's the one kind of piece of the puzzle that doesn't belong where it's been placed. It's the one thing I don't necessarily buy into.
5: Tom Keene, Lisa Bromwitz, Michael McKee, they're heading out to Wyoming or somewhere, some horse farm. I don't know. They're going to be riding horses. But apparently some economists are heading out there next week. What do you expect to hear from Fed Chairman Warsh next week?
4: I think we're going to hear a whole lot of nothing, you know, to probably oversimplify things. I mean, Warsh has made it extremely clear that he wants to hold the cards as close to his chest as he possibly can. He is not particularly interested in forward guidance. Remember, he sat out from that SEP at the end of June in the second quarter. I think it's going to be a lot of cryptic talking. I think we'll probably get an update on where those task forces are and how that progress or how those things are progressing, but don't expect a whole lot of clarity on what the Fed's going to be doing over the next 12 to 18 months. That is not Warsh's story.
5: Global market strategist, JP Morgan Asset Management. Where are you telling people to go these days?
4: So I get kind of conflicting messages here because I am the biggest believer in U.S. equity exceptionalism, at least on the market insights team at JP Morgan. And I continue to believe that a significant overweight to U.S. stocks is warranted if you're a long-term investor. I am simultaneously

0: it's now become an asset. It's now become a reason to invest in these markets because it's one of the only places where you can actually right. hide from that AI concentration.
1: But then where does currency play in? I mean, just this morning, you're seeing this phrase, dollar debasement, which you get out of interest expense and fiscal unrest. Currency adjusted, how will American investors do?
0: I actually believe that currency is going to be a net neutral over the course of the next 12 to 18 months. I never really bought into the declining dollar narrative. I mean, yes, there are plenty of reasons why the dollar could be argued to be overvalued. There are plenty of reasons why you could argue the opposite. And when we think about certain fiscal problems, we think about inflation issues, when we think about rate differentials, when we think about the trade deficit, yes, there is downward pressure on the dollar. At the same time, though, when we think about growth potential, when we think about equity market attractiveness, and when we think about geopolitical risk, all those things are dollar positive. And it's too hard for me to assign like a value to any of those to assume which one's going to outweigh the other. I'd rather just kind of have them all come out in the wash and say I don't really think the dollar is going to do a whole lot. But I think of it as being a neutral factor more than anything else for most U.S. dollar denominated investors.
2: I'm sitting on the sidelines here and I'm clipping 4.2% coupons for my 2-year U.S. government bond, and I think the government's going to pay me back in 2 years.
0: I hope so.
2: Do I take credit risk above and beyond that? Am I going out there and buying some of these hyperscaler bonds that I know you guys are loading up on at JP Morgan?
0: I am a coward in fixed income. I just don't do it. I don't buy bonds to juice my portfolio returns. You know, when you're looking at strong fundamentals and an equity market that's done double digits for the past 4 years, I'd rather get my high octane stuff out of stocks and buy those bonds as ballast insurance.
1: Okay, let's go back not to William of Orange, but to Donald of Orange. Let's look at the crises in this arch idea with quiet money. Can you see the crisis coming? If I'm allocated optimistically, do I have the ability to get out when it snaps? I don't see a successful history of that.
0: No, I mean, being able to time something like that would be almost impossible, which is why we are having, again, more serious conversations about diversification than we've had in a very long time. I think fixed income plays a more important role in portfolio construction than it has in 15 years because A, coupons are high, right, as you mentioned, but also B, the macro outlook is still a little bit shaky. We don't really know what's going to happen. While I don't think there's a recession, there might be, and if there is, that's where duration helps to kick in, where quality helps to kick in. On the equity side, we talked about being globally diversified. I think there's a real push for active management, bottoms-up security selection, really knowing what you own in that space. You have to put your chips all over the place to hedge against these risks.
1: You love this. It's so topsy-turvy now. This is Ambrose Evans Pritchard out of the Telegraph. I'm reading Barbara Tuchman's The March of Folly, which I've read before, but just to redo the madness of where we are right now.
0: Yeah.
1: I'll feature the book, folks. Let me get a little more into it so I can actually, my reading list is like, it's sick right now.
2: Yeah.
1: It's like, you know.
0: And summer's almost over.
2: Yeah. I need to get moving.
1: It's like not constructive. Are you based in New York?
0: I am.
1: Why don't we see him?
2: I told him.
1: Does Gabrielle Santos keep him away from me?
2: He's all right.
1: I don't know. Jack Manley, thank you so much. JP Morgan, that was just wonderful. Futures negative 15, the VIX 15.33. We'll talk yields when we come back. Across America.

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2: It's coming up on 7:40 on Wall Street. I'm Alexis Christophorus. 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Stock futures are pointing to a lower open on Wall Street as oil prices rally right along with bond yields. We have got the S&P futures now down 10 points. Dow futures are sliding 188, or about 1/3%, while NASDAQ 100 futures are off about 65 points now, or 0.25%. Brent crude up about 3% at $94.30 a barrel, and West Texas Intermediate crude up 3.3% at $88.67 a barrel. The Bloomberg Dollar Spot Index down fractionally at 1191.58, and the Japanese yen down 0.25% at 158.57 against the U.S. dollar. Walmart raised its sales and earnings outlook, powered by a strong performance at its online business, but declines in drug prices translated into the slowest sales growth in 6 years. Shares of Walmart down about 6%. Meantime, Alibaba's profit plunged more than 75% after the company increased AI spending and faced a Chinese consumption slowdown. Alibaba down about 4% right now. And taking a look at Korean chipmakers Samsung and SK Hynix, they're both preparing record shareholder returns after concerns around their AI spending. Samsung expected to announce a $72 billion stock buyback. That's a Bloomberg Business Flash. Tom and Paul.
3: Alexis, thanks so much. And the equity markets, I want to say we're on top of this with the earnings coming out. Some of them are really pretty constructive here. Michael Darda talking up nominal GDP, but the VIX under 15 yesterday, 15.31 at right now, churning. A briefing yesterday, Ira Jersey just publishing. We'll get to it in a moment. George Concalves with us right now, head of U.S. Macro Strategy, MUFG Securities. Have you ever seen anything like what we witnessed yesterday? We talked about it, but there it was.
4: I mean, look, if you think about Augusts are always kind of sneaky. They come out, sleepy time periods in August, and then you get these sort of kind of headline shocks. And if you think about the Augusts that we had post-financial crisis, post-European crisis, like there was financial reasons why August would get like volatile. Now we're shifting to like the sovereigns in the limelight. So like the sovereigns now are really developed markets, U.S. included, are now having to kind of fend for themselves. And like that's like the big shift that's happened in the last 15, 20 years. And I think that's kind of what we saw yesterday.
5: So as head of U.S. macro strategy here, what are we doing here? I mean, we've got interest rates markedly higher, stocks hitting all-time highs seemingly every day. Where are we allocating capital these days?
4: No, so look, we're being mindful of the focus on the long-term sector of the rates market. And if you really go back and you look at what's been driving this move, a lot of it is term premium, the additional yield compensation that we need for long-term rates. For the first time in many, many, many years, you are getting compensated for the bond market again, right? So you have to pick your spots. And I think like dollar cost averaging in on every asset class, including the bond market, makes sense.
5: So on the 2-year, I can get 420. If I want to go out a little bit more on the 10-year, I get 470. Am I spending any time at all in a corporate bond market?
4: I mean, look, I think in general, so if we kind of zoom out again, we're in an environment where sovereigns are competing for capital for the first time with the private sector. That's a big dynamic. We all talk about it all the time. The crowding out effect is now a real palpable thing. We're actually seeing crowding out between like AI issuance versus sovereigns.
5: Right.
4: So I think as long as you're being compensated for it, then IG has a place in people's portfolios. But when spreads are super tight, you want to be defensive a little bit.
3: George, Michael Darda and Ed Yardeni both say, you know what? Rates are back to normal within a spectrum and all that. The dumbest listener, that's me, okay, the listeners and viewers who are not sophisticated, they think Operation Twist is chubby checker. The answer is they know 40 trillion's a number.
4: It's Big number.
3: They know the interest expense is what it is.
4: Yes.
3: I'm looking at the Fibonacci, the log Fibonacci of the move yesterday, and we're already a third of the way back to where we were before the Bessent bombshell. Yields are going up this morning, 3 basis points. What happens when he has to re-intervene as he intervened yesterday?
4: Up the ante. Yeah, look, I think this is obviously a very delicate balance. I think we need to be careful in trying to call it a twist or yield curve controls. I mean, this is a operation meant towards market function and liquidity for the Treasury market. It could have an outsized move, again, because of the sleepy August environment that we're in. So plus or minus 2 or 3 basis points, we're not going to make a big deal about it. But that 10-bit move yesterday was significant. So that kind of shows you where positioning was. People were scared to actually be invested in the long-term sector, and they got a rude awakening yesterday. Let's see if we grind back up. If we unwind this whole thing.
3: I'm seeing on the Bloomberg Terminal poll, yep. Sweeney, yep. We are grinding back up.
4: Yeah. Look. So, if that were to continue, I think that's going to have a date with Kevin Warsh next week with Jackson Hole and how that gets characterized around what's the view on the Fed on rates.
5: What do you expect to hear from Mr. Warsh next week?
4: So, I mean, there's really three options, right? You can kind of stick to the script, which is it's a symposium around digital.
5: Yep.
4: And the market's not going to like that.
5: Okay.
4: You can do a version of that, and then towards the end of the open remarks, mention something about current macro conditions, what the Fed's thinking is, without giving too much forward guidance. Mm-hmm. Or maybe we finally get Kevin Warsh coming out and laying out what is his framework, what does he look at, what is he thinking about, like the path. Because that's what the market's yearning for. Because if you got that, you'd have a pretty big rally in every asset class, rates, equities, and credit.
5: No reason to believe that's going to happen, though, right?
4: I don't think it's going to happen. I think it's somewhere between option two.
5: Yeah, exactly.
3: George, thank you so much. George Concalves, head of U.S. Macro Strategy, on a movable story, to say the least. He's with MUFG Securities Americas. Futures deteriorate negative 18, the VIX 15.37. 30-year bond, 5.23%. When we come back from Michael Barr, I'm going to frame for Global Wall Street the technical chart of where we are now in the third year. Michael Barr, can't wait for that. With our news in New York City is Michael Barr.
6: Thank you very much, Tom. Paul Alexis in Massachusetts, the attorney for Lindsay Clancy, is expected to continue calling witnesses in her murder trial this morning. Clancy has admitted to killing her 3 young children at the family's Duxbury home in 2023, but she has pleaded not guilty to 3 counts of first-degree murder because she was in the throes of postpartum psychosis, according to her defense. Yesterday, defense psychologist Paul Zeisel testified that Clancy still speaks about her children and thinks of them almost every moment of the day.
7: She had said that she heard a male voice ordering her, telling her that she didn't have any choice, but she had to kill her children and then kill herself.
6: Audio courtesy of ABC. If jurors acquit Clancy, she would be sent to a state psychiatric hospital. The prosecution says the killings were premeditated and that Clancy wanted to kill herself because she was tired of her life. President Donald Trump announced plans to subject Iran to an economic D-Day due to its refusal to capitulate despite military strikes and a U.S. blockade targeting its oil exports. President Trump threatened to target Iran's trading partners as well. An update after last week's historic storms in northwest Indiana knocked out power for tens of thousands of customers in the Northern Indiana Public Service Company. More than a week later, about 72,000 still remain without power. Around 21,000 of those impacted customers are located in the hard-hit city of Gary. Utility President Melody Birmingham says restoration efforts are being slowed by unique challenges.
8: The damage affected portions of Gary in among the most extensive and complex that our crews have encountered. These aren't simple repairs. These are systems that are being rebuilt.
6: As for now, there are flood watches out from Illinois all the way through into West Virginia and Pennsylvania. Global news 24 hours a day, and whenever you want it, with Bloomberg News Now. I'm Michael Barr, and this is Bloomberg. Tom, Paul, Alexis.
3: And Michael Barr, thanks so much. Okay, for Global Wall Street, we're going to do this. This is what you do in the Bloomberg Professional service. The 30-year bond right now is a 5.23. Mm-hmm. Yesterday, it got as low as a 5.18, went even lower for a cup of Sanka this morning.
5: Yes.
3: 5.17, and has come right back up to 5.23. Two standard deviation moves is a gap from 5.11, we're now at 5.23, 5.11, the low yield, and the high what if is 5.32%. So we're about midway between the volatility that you see here as measured by two standard deviations up, two standard deviations down. What it means is Paul Sweeney is not house.

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3: Good morning, everyone. Good morning across America. She looks at newspapers worldwide for nuggets. Are you royal free? I mean, do you got to get Meghan in?
4: You know, I actually am, because they told me, our control room told me, we're doing it elsewhere in the show, so don't do the royals.
3: Oh, okay.
4: So I'm sorry. I would have done the royals.
3: Special appearance by a royal correspondent later. Please, the newspaper's royal free.
4: All right, so file this one under nice if you can afford it. It comes from Bloomberg. Parents spending nearly $100,000 on gap years to give their kids an edge. So remember, a gap year is when you take a year off between high school and college. And we've seen a rise in this post-pandemic. These gap years are more appealing as families question whether a college degree alone is enough to stand out. Mm. And some programs costing more than a year of tuition. So I dug a little deeper here. In this article, they talk about the Gap Year Association that is actually a thing.
5: Really?
4: It has seen its membership double in the past 6 years. There are now 90 programs, high-end offerings, and I'm just going to give you an example of one of them. It's an eight-month trip around the world. Your kid's going to bungee jump near the Victoria Falls in southern Africa. They're going to visit a Brazilian bank. They're going to code apps. Some parents believe this experience delivers something college can't. But here's the thing. It's new, right?
5: Yeah.
4: There's no measurable evidence that this premium gap year really makes a difference. So some parents are saying, look, it makes the application for college stronger, a better resume, and they see it as another way to prepare their kids in a cutthroat job market.
5: How about working? I don't know.
4: How about just good old-fashioned working?
5: Yep.
4: Well, if you can find a job. I mean, it is tough out there. But, I mean, like, I was waitressing.
5: I worked at the Phillips 66
4: off of Victoria
5: gas
4: Falls.
5: Station in West Trenton, New Jersey. And that was an awesome job.
4: Yeah.
3: I feel the same way. Except time has moved on. The jobs
4: and it really has.
3: I learned that when you make really, really good clam chowder, that means the bottom 3 inches of the pot, industrial restaurant pot, takes 6 hours to clean. That's what it means.
4: So you've taken that with you throughout your life. I
3: have.
4: Respect
3: and also
4: that.
3: If the dishwasher doesn't have hot water.
5: I was a dishwasher at the Parfait House on Olden Avenue in Trenton, New Jersey.
4: Oh, shout out to them.
5: Yep, rode my moped in the dark at night, no helmet.
4: Oh, but now you've got your Vespa.
5: Now I got my Vespa
4: with, a helmet.
5: With the helmet.
4: So
5: I'm
4: good.
5: All set to go now.
3: These war stories we have.
4: I'm sad.
3: We got to move on, but I'm sad that my kids don't have these war stories.
5: Yeah,
3: really.
4: You know what? And I'm with you on that. That's for a whole other show. We're going to talk. We're
5: going
4: to dive in.
5: Next.
4: It's for your personal finance show, Tom. All right. This one from the Wall Street Journal. Some people tired of dating apps. Well, they're looking for love on LinkedIn.
5: Why
4: it was only a matter of time, guys. So this platform has guidelines that forbid romantic advances. They don't want you to use it that way. But there's a survey about 1 in 4 professionals believe using LinkedIn as a dating tool is acceptable. And I guess it shouldn't be a surprise. Because think about it. You have nice, clear headshots from people. Mm-hmm. They're talking themselves up. You're looking at the resume. You're looking at their job history. How ambitious are these people? Maybe there's a link there. So there's a dating coach quoted in this article, and she makes me laugh. She says, using LinkedIn with ulterior motives can be okay, but the messaging has to be right. So she offers a little advice. You want to avoid doing this, like these pickup lines on LinkedIn. Don't message somebody and say, are you single? Don't start with the message saying, I hope this isn't too weird, but and don't start with, you're gorgeous. So
3: I've never gotten these.
5: No,
3: me
5: neither.
4: All right, let's move on to
3: that
4: the movies.
3: That was just painful.
4: Let's go to the movies.
5: Let's go.
4: This is from Business Insider. So Dune Part 3, you know, with Timothy Chalamet. I haven't seen any of the Dunes.
5: I have not. So
4: my gosh.
5: He's in another movie now.
3: The second Dune.
4: Okay. Oh, you did? Oh, my gosh, Tom.
3: It was not my favorite movie, but it's actually like, oh, my God.
4: Happy to hear you saw it.
3: All right. A good movie.
4: It doesn't hit theaters till December 18th, so maybe we can all do a field trip there. But the tickets went on sale this week to the general public, and it was just too much to handle for AMC's website.
5: Really?
4: Technical glitches, reports of outages, crushing volume, so says the company.
5: Wow.
4: Demand was triple that for Spider-Man Brand New Day, which we've talked about as the highest grossing movie so far this year. Now tickets are on eBay for $200. And they went through a similar thing with The Odyssey. There were outages and stuff, because and those tickets are going for like $1,000.
5: Timothy Chalamet, he's the it guy now.
4: He's
5: red hot. Awesome. Good for him. All right. There you go.
3: Newspapers,
5: Tom. It's a podcast.
4: There's no more.
3: I'm just waiting for podcast. The royal report from our surveillance royal correspondent. Frank Beard has died at 77. Without question, the dominant American drummer was ZZ Top. 2 days in a row, ZZ Top. Maybe we'll do a hat trick at ZZ Top. Good morning.
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0: President Trump's clout within his party was tested.
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3: Good morning, everyone. Paul Sweeney, Tom Keene, Michael Barr, Alexis Christophorus. As we speak, the 30-year bond moves the wrong way for the Secretary of Treasury. It's 5.24%, almost 5.25% on a 30-year bond. We came down and yield is coming back. Always the market testing the policy of authorities. So we got higher yields, 10-year by 5 basis points. Paul, even the 2-year yield enjoys a yield lift.
5: Yeah, yield lift, almost 3 basis points, 4.19%. So that seems to be pretty short-lived yesterday, the intervention by the Treasury.
3: We'll have to see. We'll monitor it day by day. Yep. We're looking at the dollar here flat, but yen, 158.68, comes back 0.3%. Euro on a tear. Sweeney may cancel the trip. I hit a 117 euro this morning.
5: I know. It's going the wrong way, so there you go.
3: We'll have to see on that. Futures negative 26, the VIX 15.63. We're going to start strong. Gunit Dhingra with us and Robert Teeter here in a moment. Good conversation after what we saw yesterday. From the Interactive Broker Studios, the Bloomberg Business Flash. Alexis Christophorus.
4: Thanks, Tom. And stock futures are at their lows of the morning as oil prices rise, putting inflation risks back on investors' radar. A rebound in long-dated treasuries running out of steam. We have got the 30-year yield up 5 basis points at 5.24%. The 10-year yield up 5 basis points at 4.70%. Traders now looking to NVIDIA's earnings next week for a fresh read on the state of the AI build-out. For now, S&P futures down 26 points, down futures sliding 322 or 0.6%. NASDAQ 100 futures tumbling 143 points or about 0.5%. Walmart's quarterly sales fell short of expectations, with sales at U.S. stores open at least a year growing at the slowest pace in 6 years. Still, Walmart raised its full-year sales guidance. The stock under pressure this morning. The beauty company Coty reporting a steeper loss and guided for a drop in sales in the current quarter. And Moderna shares pulling back after yesterday's stunning 177% rally, the biggest gain for any stock in the S&P 500 in a quarter century. Bitcoin up 4% this morning, bumping up against $72,000. That's a Bloomberg Business Flash, Tom and Paul.
3: Thanks so much, Alexis. Appreciate it. So it's just one stock. There's an affinity to the CFA program because in the accounting of the CFA, you use John Deere as one of the representative textbook companies. No, I never understood equipment leasing. He did. Robert Teeter joins us, Chief Investment Strategist in Equipment Leasing at Silvercrest Asset. John Deere, the beginning of the year, there must be 5 reasons not to buy it. John Deere is up 27% with a pop this morning this year. And yet there were 5 reasons not to buy it January 1st.
8: Well, I think one of the really interesting things going on here, that story is one of them. The healthcare news is another. You know, people are looking for a second story. You know, the AI story has been around for a while. It's very exciting. It's very powerful. But when you look ahead to next year, as people tend to do when we get into August here and start thinking ahead, you know, what are next year's numbers going to be like? They'll be great, but will they be higher than this year, higher earnings growth? And so I think people are looking for other places to put capital. We've seen that in small cap doing well this year. And we see that in some of these powerful moves outside of AI, where you get a little bit of a catalyst and people are very quick to jump in and say, this is a spot where I could be for the next year.
5: So earnings for 2026 are going to be 20 for the year, 20% plus. You know, maybe double digits next year, 10, 11, 12, 13%, something like that. Can the market perform next year with a slower rate of growth for earnings?
8: I think it can in the path that it has the past few weeks, meaning the broader market doing a bit better than the S&P, maybe some of the AI and tech stuff starting to go sideways for a bit and getting some of this capital flowing into other areas. And when you do the math on market cap of some of these huge tech names, even if you're just rebalancing a little bit out of those into something else, it gives a long runway for some of these other names to perform for a while. So I think the market can continue to perform. I'll just be a little bit broader market.
5: What do you make of these higher yields we're seeing, not just in the U.S. Treasuries, but around the world, Japan, in Europe, and so on? What's going on out there with, is it higher rates for longer out there, do you think?
8: I think it is, mostly because we don't have a clean resolution to oil price. And okay. If you just chart oil price versus CPI, it's been very meaningful, and we don't know when that's going to go away. I do think that the yields are really important here, that the yield on the 10-year is something you should put front and center on your screen and monitor. We now know a really critical level, kind of around 4.75 on the 10-year. As you said, we're going in the wrong direction today. Right. If you get back up there again, that starts to look really interesting.
3: Okay, cut to the chase. What is it? Is it Thursday already?
5: No, or Wednesday. Yeah, Thursday,
3: Is it really like claims today?
5: This is my Friday.
3: I can't even keep track. Sweeney's in charge of keeping track. Are you here tomorrow?
5: No, please.
3: Robert Teeter, are you here tomorrow?
8: I'll be here if you want me.
3: I look at where we are, and the emotion I hear in restaurants, people come up and all that, is I got cash. And I'm happy having cash, the yield and all that. But we all know instinctively we're not supposed to be in cash. So what do you do if you're scared stiff?
8: Yeah, so we've been encouraging people to check back in on those long-term goals. You know, one of the things that can happen when you've had a long bull run like we've had is that portfolios can get a little bit of out of balance in the other direction, a little too much equity. And we've been encouraging people to, pull back and rebalance there. You know, tax might be an issue, other things might be an issue, but have a game plan. And on the cash side, you're right, the yields are so much better now, it's not as big of a penalty to have some money in cash. But I would say job number one, rebalance back to target. Job number two, make sure you're diversified across sectors because we think people will be looking for other places to deploy capital next year. And job number three, make sure that the cash is working for you and that you're getting a decent yield because they are available.
5: Can stocks continue to perform if rates continue to at these high levels, maybe even higher from here?
8: I think that's the real test. So I thought it was kind of a brilliant move by Treasury to just put a little bit of an announcement out there. Small amount. It's not really a consequential dollar amount, but it sets a marker. And the marker for me is now, I think, on the 10-year, 4.75. And so if we get back up there and start testing that again, I think equities will struggle.
3: Then, before you leave the studio, we're going to get there. We're at a 4.71 rounded up. I mean, this is moving in real time, folks. I mean, most people, Robert Teeter, they don't care about this. But the fact is, it's reversing rapidly.
8: Reversing rapidly. And I think what was so brilliant about the move is it was such a small move. So if you do get a bit of a fail and you get yields back up to 4.75 here, they can sort of put it off as, well, this was just a small technical adjustment,
3: so
8: not a big deal.
3: But
8: it tells you whether it's important or not. And I think it is important.
5: Is it the beginning of is Tom was suggesting, a policy by the Treasury here to keep moving into this bond market and trying to move this yields lower? I'm not sure where that came from, whether it was from the president, whether it's from the Treasury itself. Was that a one-time play yesterday, or do you think it's something more sustainable maybe?
8: Well, that's what I think was so interesting about it. I think it can be presented as a one-time play, but if we test that level again, as you say, we're getting close to doing that, we'll find out very quickly whether this is a change in policy or was just a one-off. We'll find that out over the next couple of days if we drift higher in yield.
3: Should investors that want to act in August to frame up year-end allocation, I'm not a fan of rebalancing, but we're going to rebalance and all that, act now or delay post the speech into September, more data?
8: No, I think now is a good time to do it. And the reason I think that is I don't think you're going to get a lot of data out of Jackson Hole. You have a few things looming on the horizon that are unpredictable and somewhat coin toss in a way, one being oil price. And so it's better to take that action now, set yourself up for a good year next year, which I think we will have a decent economy, a good earnings backdrop. And you want to be in position to participate in a broader way. Okay. Again, I think the broadening out's a really healthy signal here.
3: Killer. Robert Teeter, thank you so much. Chief Investment Strategist, Silvercrest Asset Management this morning. Futures negative 37. I'm not going to mince words. The tape deteriorates. negative 20 now, negative 38. NASDAQ down 0.7%. The VIX under 15, a 14 bull market handle off the festivities yesterday pulls back. We're not to 16, but we're going to get there. We're out of stick on the VIX, 15.86. The yield dynamic is tangible. Frankly, I'm surprised Gunit Dhingra didn't cancel on us 30 seconds ago to get back to the shop at BNP Paribas. I have rounded up. We go to four digits here, Gunit, on the show. That's the way we roll. But I got a 525, 6 basis point move already on the 30-year. When we say a cliche, the market is testing the secretary, what in God's name does that really mean?
9: Yeah, no, look, I'm not surprised this has happened because we published a note yesterday saying this is a Band-Aid, right? This is not a cure for the situation we're in. Look, even if you plot the amount of buybacks relative to the amount of hyperscaler issuance in the offing, look at the net supply in the offing, you need a magnifying glass to identify the impact of these buybacks, right? And then, of course, you aren't even controlling the more critical issues of deficits, of Fed credibility, of the fact that the AI build-out is a massive growth engine for the economy. All those factors are the main drivers. A small Band-Aid won't fix it.
10: So those things you mentioned, the AI, the Fed uncertainty, is that just lifting global rates? Are we in this higher for longer? Is this something we need to get comfortable with as a market?
9: Yeah, look, I think... That's exactly right. So I think one crucial point here is 5.25 on the long bond, I don't think is restrictive. I think it is just a normal rate level for the kind of growth environment we find ourselves in, kind of inflation environment we find ourselves in. You know, if you look at the performance of the stock market, look at small caps versus overall stocks, look at the S&P equal weight, all those stock market numbers are going up despite a world of high rates. And what that tells you is market's telling us the growth numbers are so good that they're going to outweigh the impact of high rates. Okay. That's why these stock numbers are up.
10: All I know is I'm not refinancing the mortgage on the Jersey Shore compound here. What do you expect to hear from out west next week with all those muckety-mucks, including Tom Keene, out there?
9: Yeah, look, I mean, I don't bring good news for you on the mortgage front. I think that's been a constant feature of our conversations. I think rates are still going to keep going up. The Fed's going to be challenged. The Treasury's going to be challenged. The next event, of course, is Jackson Hole, where people are going to focus on whether the Fed is going to do something about credibility. And this is the challenge with the Fed as well, is darned if they hike, darned if they don't, right? If they do address the credibility issue, they will have to do more rate hikes than they had planned before July meeting. So I think they had planned for like, or the market thought they would do two. I think the market now needs three or four to give them the credibility back. Alternatively, if they don't do anything and let the markets do their own thing, then the long end keeps selling off anyway. So darned if they hike, darned if they don't.
10: But I think just yesterday's activity from the Treasury Department suggests that this administration is sensitive to interest rates. I'm sure Mr. Trump's real estate friends are, you know, calling him up saying, hey, you got to get rates down here. I'm trying to get some deals done here. How does that all work out, do you think?
9: Yeah, look, I think you can't fight the fundamentals. Yep. You can technically, make some supply-demand conditions for the short term. This has been tried before with the yen. This has been tried before in bond markets in UK and Japan. In a world where the fundamentals are as strong as they are, it's very hard to just take down $2 billion per month of supply to fix the issue.
3: Gunit Dhingra with us with BNP Paribas, the giant of Paris, France. So you're in the tourist area. You go up to Opera, and our offices are right there.
10: Right there.
3: Bruce
10: I
3: Green.
10: Love the BNP
3: And you
10: Paribas
3: turn
10: offices.
3: Right on Italian. You go down, and there's the Gunit Dhingra building. Boulevard des Italiens.
10: Oh, nice.
3: The French yield is a mess. Like yesterday, Japan, lower yield off the Besset moment. France, like a rock, didn't move. Can you brief us what you're hearing from your BNP Paribas experts about the fragility of debt in France?
9: Yeah, look, I think the issues with fiscal situation are global, as you said. Japan, France, U.S., every country is dealing with them. I mean, in Europe, obviously, the ECB matters too. And we think the ECB is going to hike in September one more time. That's pretty well understood. I think the ECB goes on hold thereafter. That does kind of keep the European bond market a little bit more stability compared to all the fun in the U.S.
10: Here in the U.S., I mean, we have a steepening curve here. What's that telling us now? I understand this stuff, but Lisa Bromwich just wrote in, says I have to ask that question. Steepening yield curve, what does that mean?
9: Yeah, so I call this a K-shaped bond market. If you look at what happened since the July FOMC, two-year yields are down, 30-year yields are up. That's a K, right? So different parts of the market have a different reaction. I think the steepening also has completely reversed the entire flattening we saw post the June FOMC, where the market assigned a lot of credibility to the Fed. The steepening recently is a combination of that credibility has been wiped off, plus, of course, the massive hyperscaler issuance. Plus, I think people are starting to notice that the interest burden and the tax receipts are not keeping up, and deficits are ballooning again.
3: You know, Gunit's here, Paul, so I'm rocking the, you know, the fancy mathematics on the terminal.
10: Yep.
3: And unit is so much. If you look at a daily chart, if you're trading a five-minute chart, some fancy hedge fund dude, or you look at a weekly chart, which is sort of the convention of longer-term perspective, Gunit, right now on a weekly chart, it's like the Bessent move didn't happen.
9: Exactly.
3: We're out at a higher 30-year yield.
9: Absolutely.
3: Just on a weekly chart. I didn't know that till just now.
9: Yeah,
3: that's amazing.
9: I expected this to be faded eventually. I thought this was going to be a speed bump and maybe through September 9th when the buybacks actually happen or the new buybacks happen, people might wait to fade this. But I'm actually impressed at how quickly this has been faded. That just tells you the markets have realized that this is not going to do much in the overall context.
10: All right, Tom, on the Bloomberg terminal, all you have to do is type in U.S. debt, and it gives you the U.S. Treasury total public debt outstanding, $40 trillion, which we've been reporting.
3: Tipped yesterday.
10: Look at the graph from the last gajillion. It's just straight up and to the right. At what point, I've been asking the same question, Tom, since I started on Wall Street in 1986. At what point does our U.S. debt become a problem?
9: Look, I think I wish there was a magic number of debt to GDP of 100%, 120%. I don't know the number. I think what's pretty clear is the interest burden continues to go up, and markets can't look the other way. I think that dynamic has changed.
10: I just don't know.
3: I mean, Sweeney is a font of wisdom, folks. I didn't look at that. I just took it logarithmic, and there's a big spike up. Let me get right there. There's a big COVID spike up. Slope matters. Brian Sullivan over at the Death Star taught me this.
10: Okay.
3: Slope matters.
10: Okay.
3: Okay. So I got a big COVID slope of increased debt. And what's important, as you say, Paul, from 2022, folks, Gunit, it's linear. I mean, there's not a jump condition here. It's just growing.
9: Yep. So I think what happened last year, for example, is we had the tariff revenue come in.
10: Yep.
9: And people were calmed about, like, hey, we are now controlling this thing.
3: Yeah.
9: Tariff revenues are coming in. The spending in the discretionary stuff has gone down.
3: Right.
9: So it looked controlled. But all that stuff has reversed. And then some. Interest burden's high. Tariff revenues have turned negative because of the refunds. And I think people are starting to realize, as the midterms come closer, the discussion on the defense spending is going to ramp up.
3: Yeah. Gunit, just too much. Thank you so much. Gunit Dhingra. April in Paris, Bloomberg Surveillance. We really look forward to being there with Gunit on Boulevard des Italiens. Michael Barr in Paris. Imagine with our news in New York City. Here is Mr. Barr.
11: Thank you very much, Tom, Paul, and Alexis. President Trump threatened Iran and its trading partners with economic isolation. His threat put an immediate focus on China, which buys the bulk of Iran's oil. Bloomberg Middle East breaking news editor Patrick Sykes on China's response this morning.
12: They were basically saying that, you know, sanctions are not going to solve this underlying issue. I think that's fairly consistent with China's position throughout the war. They've been trying to advocate for diplomacy, you know, without coming out publicly too much in support of Iran, and obviously advocating the opening of the Strait of Hormuz.
11: Bloomberg's Patrick Sykes. North Korea fired a barrage of short-range ballistic missiles today, a day after dismissing President Trump's overtures to revive dialogue. Bloomberg's Megan Crane reports from Washington.
13: The president did yesterday say that there had been talks about talks, but North Korea shut that down today, said that was not the case. And while they were still complimentary of the president, they were not super pleased with our military actions.
11: Bloomberg's Megan Crane reports President Trump also said North Korea has 57 nuclear weapons. Massachusetts Nantucket Island has a tick problem with one of the highest populations per capita in the country. Nantucket Health and Human Services says that the tick-borne illnesses through mid-August have reached a total of 269 cases compared to 250 at the same time last year. Longtime Nantucket Island resident Dr. Timothy Lepore treats tick-borne illnesses.
14: You tuck your pants in your socks. Looks a little dorky. But if you do it, your kids will do it. And you wear light-colored clothes, and you check yourself for ticks. I mean, that's key.
11: Global news 24 hours a day and whenever you want it with Bloomberg News Now. I'm Michael Barr, and this is Bloomberg. Tom, Paul, Alexis.
3: Michael Barr, thanks so much. Markets on the move. Futures negative 43. So, Paul, what do you see on the screen? I got to look at yield.
10: Yeah, I mean, the yield's just coming ripping right back, Tom, as you've been calling out all morning. The 30 years... up 6 basis points here, 5.25%. The 10 years up 5.5%. So some of those, declines in yields we saw yesterday with the Treasury, kind of giving those right back.
3: Small matter. Brent crude up $3.06, rounded up $95 a barrel. Not quite there yet, but you know, it's theater, folks. So $94, $95 a barrel and Brent crude as well. Across America on YouTube, love that.

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4: 8:24 on Wall Street. I'm Alexis Christophorus from the Bloomberg Interactive Brokers Studio. We've got stock futures lower this morning as Treasury yields reverse course from the decline seen in the prior trading day following the Treasury Department's debt buyback announcement. S&P futures down 37 points, Dow futures off 376, and NASDAQ futures down more than 200 points. Oil on the rise again amid increasing tensions between Iran and the U.S. Brent crude at $94.48 a barrel. West Texas Intermediate at $89 a barrel. Walmart under pressure after posting its smallest quarterly sales gain in over 6 years. We get earnings tomorrow from BJ's Wholesale Club. Deere & Company narrowed its annual profit outlook as a stabilizing agriculture sector points to a more pronounced rebound in demand for farm machinery next year. And shares in crypto-related companies are rallying after President Trump had a friendly meeting yesterday with crypto leaders at the White House. We've got Bitcoin up 4% now at $71,750. That's a Bloomberg Business Flash. Tom and Paul.
5: Thanks so much, Alexis. Appreciate it. In 5 minutes, Mary Daly of San Francisco will be in conversation and here before Jackson Hole. Quickly, your Ed Hurst joins us, Energy Fellow, University of Houston as well. Data centers, electricity in unregulated Texas. How bad is retail? How bad are the citizens getting nailed in their monthly bill?
6: In the so-called unregulated market or deregulated market, Texans are paying 20-22% more than they would be in the regulated areas of the Texas market. You know, keep in mind, deregulation in electricity just means it's regulated differently. The ERCOT market model is run by the state. The state is the one buyer in the electricity market, in the wholesale market. It's the one seller. It's run by a linear programming model. Present company included, we all remember how the Soviet Union ran its purchasing bureaus off a linear programming model that did not compensate the generators for the cost of capital. The only reason the Texas grid is holding up over the summer is because of the massive growth in solar farms and wind farms and batteries. You know, those pesky federal policies. But they also have zero marginal costs.
5: Paul wants to jump in here, but I got to ask a dumb question. Can data centers run on solar power or wind power?
6: They can run on anything that produces electricity. We could tie enough Pelotrons together. We could do that.
5: They could link the Sweeney household.
7: Exactly.
5: And keep that grid going.
7: Exactly. You know, folks love Texas because you guys do your own thing down there. You're your own. You stand alone. You got your own economy. You got your own power grid down there. Talk to us about your power grid, because I know there's been some challenges in the wintertime.
6: Well, absolutely.
7: You know, some storms and things like that. How's that going?
6: And so what they did, you know, 26, 27 years ago, you know, the then governor, a C-minus econ student out of Yale, followed Ken Lay and the Enron boys and said, well, you know, you don't need to have all of these power plants you're paying for 24-7, 365. Why don't you have them compete in? And so they disaggregated the market or disintegrated it. So instead of having one utility own everything to the meter, the generators were separated. And so they bid into the market on a cost basis, marginal cost. Typically, that doesn't provide for a return on capital. So the state grew from $1.25 trillion in 2010 to $1.99 trillion in 2021, and the portfolio of power plants actually did not grow at all. And so in 2021, we get the hard freeze. The wind turbines go offline because of an ice storm. That was 7 gigawatts. But at the worst of it, we were 56 gigawatts short. There was no way that Texas could provide power. And we're still in that situation today. There are not enough batteries. We're up to 21, 22 gigawatts of batteries. That's short-term discharge. In time, we'll get there where we have that sort of backup to get through a long, cold winter night. But we're not there yet.
7: So Texas, the oil capital of the world, arguably, you guys are big in wind, big in solar. But still, I got WTI crude oil at $89 today. You guys got to be feeling pretty good about things down there.
6: I'm absolutely certain that some of the guys in Texas are delighted with this, and you know, really annoyed, for example, that the federal government has engaged in a socialist policy of dampening the oil prices by releasing a huge amount of oil through the Strategic Petroleum Reserve. That's coming to an end. And actually, the SPR may be damaged because these salt caverns are beginning to collapse on themselves.
7: Really? Where are these salt caverns?
6: They're across the Louisiana-Texas Gulf Coast.
7: See, we got to go there, Tom.
6: This
7: we
6: need a
5: remote from a salt cavern.
6: This, this is a real problem going forward. You know, the Trump administration has not let the market respond. And and all of that oil went overseas.
5: Two questions. We're running out of time. We're coming up on Mary Daly with John Farrell here, Fed President, San Francisco. Ed Hirsch with us from Houston. Then, if we hadn't done the salt caverns strategic reserve, where would the price of West Texas be right now?
6: We'd see it easily over $100 a barrel.
5: Right now?
6: Right
5: really,
6: now.
5: $12 more?
6: Easily. And we'll get we're going to get to 150 with this. The IEA releases are coming to the end. The SPR
5: are
6: releases.
5: Are you predicting a barrel of American oil 150?
6: Yes. Wow. I'm not alone with this. ExxonMobil, Chevron.
5: Okay.
6: And if China goes back to importing its normal levels, we will see the price much higher before the midterms.
5: Claims out 206,000. Editors, quickly here. I'm watching crack spreads on gas oil, jet fuel, diesel, and all. It's for real, isn't it? The distillates are walking away, aren't they?
6: Absolutely. You know, $80, $85 a barrel. That's the refined product is what is needed right now.
7: See, I'm going down to the patch, Tom. I'm going to drill a hole at $90. I mean, my marginal cost is $55. Yeah. I watch Landman. I know what's going on.
5: You watch Landman, and you watch season one twice.
7: Exactly.
5: What does a grizzled pro like you think of Landman?
6: The real world is a lot worse than Landman.
5: No, wow. It's meaner.
6: Much meaner.
5: Okay. Yeah, we'll leave it at that. Get out of here in one piece. Ed Hirsch, love Evan, an energy fellow at University of Houston, and you heard that comment. On $150 barrel, his forecast for where we possibly could go. Right now, $89. It's a print on West Texas Intermediate, up $3.17. Brent crude, $94.55. $2.93. Very quiet on the set of headlines out of Iran. I'll have to check that here as we go into this important interview. Mary Daly is my favorite Fed president. She was an acolyte of Janet Yellen when Janet Yellen was at the San Francisco Fed. Jonathan Farrell in conversation with President Daly.
1: And I'm sure you anticipated I would go there first. The long bond and the rise we're seeing in yields. President Daly, from your standpoint, what signal, if any, do you take from the sell-off for the long end?
8: Well, you know, when you look at the long end, it is typically driven by structural factors like fiscal sustainability, geopolitical rebalancing, the massive AI investment.

0: It is typically driven by structural factors like fiscal sustainability, geopolitical rebalancing, the massive AI investment for this industrial renaissance, which people are very excited about. And those factors are driving this. The thing that I look at specifically is this is happening across the globe. It's not just a U.S. phenomenon. It's a global phenomenon. And it doesn't give us a lot of signal about what we should do in the policy adjustments or the policy calibration for the Fed. And there, we look at the short end more than the longer end, paying attention to the longer end, but really focusing on the job number one, which is restoring price stability right now.
1: Do you think, President Daley, that the long end of the yield curve is doing some of the work for the Federal Reserve by tightening monetary conditions in a more significant way?
0: You know, I always hesitate to say that the market's doing our work, but what I will say is it begs the question, what problem are we trying to solve by adjusting policy preemptively? You know, there's a lot of discussion about our credibility. There, I don't see our credibility at risk. I also hear a lot about should we be making preemptive cuts or hikes, rather, and I don't see a lot of evidence that that's an urgent problem to solve. So really, this is about watching the inputs from the financial markets, looking at the 30, the 10, and the two, and asking, are we getting mixed signals or different signals? And, you know, right now on the shorter end of the yield curve, markets seem to have priced in a little bit more tightening, but they're reacting to the data just like we would expect them to. Inflation prints a little softer than they expect. The labor market a little softer than they expect. They push out rate hikes that they had priced in and adjust as the data comes. So I think they seem to be signaling to us that they understand our reaction function. And importantly, I'm looking in inflation compensation and inflation expectations, and you don't see any, you know, worrisome swings in those pieces of data either. So I think policy's in a good place, but watching this 10 and 30 to see what we need to think about, what are the structural factors, it's giving us a signal about something, and I think one of the big signals is the AI demand.
1: President Daley, we'll get into AI demand, but I am curious about the reaction function. You said that the market seems to be understanding the Fed's reaction function. What is your reaction function in terms of incoming information that would make you think that an adjustment higher for rates would be required?
0: Well, you know, last week I gave a speech where I talked about really there's many scenarios that could occur, but two seem very important for me at this point. One is the one that I would suggest is the modal outlook. My modal outlook is that, you know, and also you saw in the minutes, it's a majority of the participants' modal outlook, that inflation is being driven up by a series of shocks, and those shocks will roll up, they'll roll down, they'll roll through, and as that dissipates, then inflation will return to target, in part because we have policy at a very slightly restrictive level. So there's that dynamic. But then there's the dynamic of maybe the fact that we have so many shocks coming at once and they're overlapping, they can have an independent compounding effect that means that the total effect is greater than the sum of its parts. The conventional dynamics of shocks just aren't working like they were. I'm not seeing evidence of that right now, but I definitely think we should keep that in mind and watching. If that happens, we'd have an inflation problem that we would want to treat with tighter policy. In the meantime, I was very supportive of the July hold and continue to look at the information that comes between now and the next meeting about whether any signs of that worrisome dynamic would be forming. And I haven't seen them yet. And the recent prints on both inflation and the labor market didn't really change that picture for me at this point.
1: There's been kind of a paradox forming right now where you've seen inflation above target for more than 5 years at the same time that the labor market seems to be kind of meh. I mean, it's okay, but people keep talking about low hire, low fire, and that kind of dynamic with real wages not keeping pace for the past 5 years will lead inflation to go lower. Why hasn't it, right? I mean, when does that relationship reassert itself?
0: Well, one of the things that is true is that we've had many periods in our history with, you know, essentially, if you're thinking in economics terms, where the Phillips curve is very flat, and you just don't see the relationship between the labor market and price inflation. And it also kind of illustrates why the shocks have been a big component of overall inflation. You know, the tariff shock, the oil price shock, and now the AI investment boom shock. And in all of those, you have to ask, what is the expectation of their duration? Are they spreading to other sectors than the ones that they directly affect? And what do we think they will do if they compound with each other? Will that make a difference or will it not? So I think that's what's really driving it. I wouldn't look to the labor market. You don't see any

0: any signs that the labor market is contributing to inflation. And I really think at this point, you have to look at these other factors, because that link between, you know, wages and price stability is often weak. We came off a period where it was very strong because we saw a very frothy labor market, very strong labor market, and people were saying that they were worried about a wage price spiral. I think I've talked to you both about that. But we're way past that, and now we have to look at these other factors driving inflation. And so I'd say the main contributor to why inflation has persisted for so long, under even when we've had restrictive policy, is because they have these shocks. And then, of course, service price inflation is just stickier. It takes a while to come down.
1: President Daly, I'm just going to keep our audience on top of the moves we're seeing in the bond market at the long end of the curve, up by close to 7 basis points, 30s at the moment, if you bring up the board, around 5.26, yields higher through the levels. This is important. We've taken back much of the rally, in fact, all of it, since we had that Treasury announcement this time yesterday at 8.30 Eastern Time. Off the back of this move in the bond market, equity futures lower by 0.6% on the S&P 500. President Daly, I can imagine you'd love to avoid all the conversation about Treasury, the Department and issuance, but forgive me, I have to go there. There are many people who believe we'll see a continuation of this Treasury Department under Scott Bessent, of the policies that we saw under Janet Yellen, and that we'll see less issuance at the long end and more supply at the front end. If T-bill issuance continues to climb and account for more and more of the issuance coming from the Treasury, President Daly, how does that change your view on what to do and what not to do with policy? What does it mean for the everyday workings of the Federal Reserve, who is very focused on managing short-term rates?
0: Well, I'd say these are early days, and I wouldn't want to be preemptive in sort of discussing those types of things until we've had a chance to think through those issues. But, you know, the Treasury Secretary is different than the Fed. The Fed is talking about price stability and full employment. And what I do know, and we've historically been able to do this, is that we have a goal, and we can achieve those goals through our policy implementation, and we will find a way to do the job that Congress gave us, which is restore inflation to 2%. As our goal, as we define it, and do that price stability. So I think we don't want to worry about the mechanics of how to do that as much as the commitment to achieve it.
1: Forgive me for going there, but is it in conflict with what you're trying to achieve? When you see the Treasury Department attempt to manage prices and yields.
0: I think this is really important, but it's the Treasury Secretary's job, not the Federal Reserve's job. And we have our own job, which is very important, but also we're not quite there yet, so I'm going to focus there.
1: The Treasury Secretary at the moment, and you'll forgive me for pushing, is actually trying to influence financial conditions. You could see that yesterday. Yields came in. You could see the dollar weaken as well. Given the moves happening elsewhere in financial markets, particularly in crude, you do have to wonder, President Daly, if that's an increasing challenge for the Federal Reserve that they might have to confront.
0: It sounds like that's something you're interested in, but again, I really am I work for the Federal Reserve, and I think importantly, you know, I'm pushing back in this. The important thing the American people need to know is that the Federal Reserve cares about its independence and its credibility and sticks to its remit. You know, we take in all the information. We look at everything because those are important inputs, but we know what our job is and we focus on doing that. And that, you know, if you want to talk about inflation compensation and expectations and Fed credibility, I'm happy to talk about those things, the labor market. But I really do think that with our job right in the importance area here, and we aren't meeting our target yet, we really have to focus there.
2: President Daly, how would you characterize right now the overall economy? I mean, you've talked about how there is this sort of heat coming, but right now, do you think that it's solid? Do you think it's expanding, or do you think that it's decelerating?
0: You know, what I'm really seeing, and it's an interesting time, you know, I think people say it's confusing. There's contradictory data. It is true that the typical historical ways we think and measure the economy, the dynamics and the interrelationships don't seem to be squaring up like they would typically do. So then what do you think? What do you look at? When you talk to businesses, they're cautiously optimistic. And they're cautiously optimistic beyond the AI sector, where they're just optimistic. And they're optimistic. They think of this. They call it an industrial renaissance. We are in the next industrial revolution. So they have all that enthusiasm. But what I really watch is, what are other businesses saying? What are other businesses thinking? banking. And they're focused on the fact that consumers are trading down and feeling a little bit tighter in their pocketbooks and their spending. But they're also focused on, they keep coming to their business. They keep wanting to do things. And importantly, I start to see these businesses, I'm seeing these businesses using AI, really working hard to see how can this technology, which is in the development stage, really, how can it affect their business processes, even the physical world that they work in, and what can they do to make things better? So I'd say that there's this, all this enthusiasm about the future and a lot of anxiety about the present. And that is a colliding piece. Now, if you talk to the consumer, they're still there. They're still spending, although it's slowing and they're trading down, but they do feel more precarious. You can see that in the sentiment surveys, either of confidence or workers. And I think it's in this low hire environment that they feel it's an uncomfortable stability. It's an uncomfortable stability that we're not really accustomed to. But as a policymaker, we have to ask, is it sending any weakening signals? Do we see any sense that things are fragile? And I just don't see that yet. And you saw that in the claims data today. You just don't see signs that the labor market is faltering. You simply see signs that it's running around at a very low level. And the most important question I'm asking CEOs right now about the labor market is, where are your, you know, cutting back plans? You were in a low hiring, low firing, but do you have those plans moved to the front of your desk, and are you watching them carefully? And right now they're there. They know what they would do, but they still see that cautious optimism of trying to meet output growth where it is and be not the last in line to do that, the first in line to do that.
2: President Daley, you mentioned artificial intelligence and the idea that a lot of these companies were trying to deploy AI tools in lots of creative ways. Right now, is it still more inflationary than it is disinflationary? In terms of productivity, is that something that the Fed needs to combat or address, or is that something that the Fed can look through with the hopes that there will be more productivity on the other side?
0: This will all come down to something that we have to watch, which is this a relative demand shock? Is it changing the relative price of technology goods, or is it spreading more generally into, think of data center build outs? Is that pushing up the price of construction workers everywhere, or is it simply, you know, you're getting specifically trained people or people are coming to do those things? Right now, I'm not seeing a broad spillover in the broader inflation measures. I am seeing a rise in software and technology goods. Those are pushing up, but that's a relatively small sector of the overall price indices. And so I haven't seen evidence of that, but that's what we would have to watch. And so the investment growth is very, very strong, and that's affecting interest rates, as you see, long-dated yields. But you don't see that pushing itself into price inflation writ large, although you definitely see it if you're trying to buy a high-end technology good, you see some effect there. So we'll watch that, whether that spills over into consumer prices, consumer goods and services. So far, haven't seen a lot of that, but we will. That's definitely, if your coffee maker starts rising in price because the chips that go in it, if you buy one of those new fancy ones, yeah, then if that starts going up, that's a sign of broader based problems or automobiles. But yet we haven't seen that of yet.
2: President Daley, you've mentioned that policy is in a fairly good place right now as all of the members look at the incoming data. Is there anything that's transpired that makes you question that, or has the data been more of the same to indicate that the Fed is in a good place to keep watching the data for a while longer?
0: I'm on the latter point you made. I think we're still in a good place to keep watching the data. As I mentioned, you know, the two prints that have come out on inflation and the labor market didn't really clear much up for me. You know, I'm not going to get on the bandwagon of, see, we had a softer inflation print. We should stop worrying about the risks of higher inflation. I don't think that's right. And I don't think the labor market print suggested that there's any, you know, impending weakness there. But we have to continue to watch these things. And importantly, I think with inflation elevated for as long as it has been, we have to constantly discipline ourselves to watch what's happening to inflation expectations, what's happening to producer instinct to raise prices. Are they able to? Right now they say they're not. They're really not pushing all their input cost increases through to prices, consumer prices. So those are the dynamics to watch and continue to watch the labor market. But if I look at the two, we are missing on our inflation goal quite a bit, and the labor market is relatively stable. So a lot of my attention is on that inflation miss and how to get this back down to 2%, and when do I have a sufficient amount of confidence to say we're on our way. Right now, I think that's the modal view, but I don't think it's so modal. The probability isn't so large on that front that you can't watch these risks.
1: Am I in the penalty box now? I feel like I might be.
2: You could ask her.
1: I might be.
0: No,
1: you try.
0: I, you know, this
1: we're
0: is what
1: good.
0: We do, so
1: we're
0: you're not
1: good.
0: In the penalty box.
1: You know, I'll always try. Mary, it's good to see you. Thank you. The San Francisco
0: nice
1: Fed President, Mary Daly. Thank you. Thank you very much. On this bond market, this backdrop.
3: John Farrell there with Mary Daly. I think it's like a double major. I don't think John got a 10-minute misconduct.
4: No, he's fine.
3: It was good. Mary Daly there and some of the festivities in the market now. Before we get to a really esteemed guest with a blistering note yesterday, I got to bring you up to the market here. John did it quickly. They're starting with Brent crude pulls back from a 94 level. 93.94 up $2.32 with all the distillate going on there. A BitDog up 2,500 points, over 70,000.
4: Wow.
3: That's really a wow move. In the yield space, it's just extraordinary. 5 basis point move on a 30-year bond. We had a headline out. 30-year treasuries erase gains from buyback announcement. That's pretty darn close, but I'd go to a weekly chart, which shows us out at new highs.
4: Yeah.
3: Right now, Bloomberg Surveillance Across America, brought to you by IBKR. For the past 3 years, Interactive Brokers individual clients averaged 24.3% annually, beating the S&P 500, lower costs, and access to 170-plus global markets. It matters. 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I went to the team and I said, you got to get Levin on. Because Jonathan Levin, when he writes, is not polite. It's a rude note from Bloomberg Opinion's Jonathan Levin on the secretary yesterday. The market is catching up with Jonathan Levin right now. What happens when the market lifts yields above where Secretary Bessent acted?
4: Mr. Levin. I see him.
5: Sorry about that. Yeah, well, I think it's no surprise what we're seeing in the market here, Tom and Paul, right? I mean, what we saw yesterday was a sign of desperation, a plea to please get yields
3: right
5: down, because midterm elections are coming very soon. And, you know, it's not going to work. It's not going to work any better than all the other gimmicks that this Treasury Department has marched out. We saw, the adjustment to capital requirements with banks. We saw the move on stable coins to try and bolster demand for our Treasury securities. We saw the symbolic help in the yen intervention previously. And each one of these things has what? It buys you an afternoon? Like, let's be realistic. This is a $30 trillion market. And former hedge fund manager Scott Bessent should know better. You're not going to move this market in an adorable way with these little gimmicks. That's all there is to it.
4: Jonathan, Secretary Bessent, I think we have to assume knows all this. Why do you think the Treasury came out and did this yesterday?
5: I mean, he has to do something, right? I don't want to venture too far into the realm of imagination, but you can imagine a conversation between the president and the Treasury Secretary where the former is saying, "Do something, Scott, do something." And this is the sort of thing that you get, because the fact of the matter is there really isn't anything that you can do. First and foremost, and we heard Mary Daly talking about this is a global phenomenon, right? We have a sea change going on over in Japan. You know, Japan is dealing with real inflation for the first time in a quarter century. You know, look at look at the move on yields over there. It's a lot more dramatic, actually, than what we've seen in U.S. 30 years recently. And then there are a list of things that this administration could be doing, like, you know, maybe something about our 6% deficits, but they don't seem too interested in that.
3: John,
5: so this is what you get.
3: What is your study of how this clears on a high? Folks, this is a bit of Friedrich Hayek from LSE over to Chicago. Help me here, John Levin, with how we clear given this stress. Is it controlled where people can still invest, or do you look more cataclysmic?
5: No, I don't think it's cataclysmic, but I think all of the momentum, the tide is moving toward a slightly higher interest rate world. And again, it's global. You know, we see banks around the world moving past the ZIRP era here, pulling back that support that central bank balance sheets have provided for really the past quarter century. And so something is changing meaningfully. And, you know, again, this is a politically sensitive time. Scott Bessent wants to be seen doing something about it, but he can't change it unless he's willing to do something about these deficits. And by the way, maybe something about these inflation pressures, tariffs and, you know, these geopolitical entanglements are definitely not helping.
4: So, Jonathan, how do you think this action yesterday by the Treasury will impact Fed Chairman Warsh next week when he makes comments at Jackson Hole?
5: Well, you know what? It's so interesting because one of the things that Chairman Warsh has said is that he wants to extract more signal from the markets. He wants to speak less so that he can see what the market really thinks about the situation and then take that information on board over at the FOMC.
3: Okay, John, I got to go.
5: Go ahead.
3: But to your observation and Paul's good question, did Secretary Bessent give us forward guidance yesterday?
5: Absolutely. I mean, what else would you call it? I mean, it was an attempt at forward guidance, but at the same time, the market's calling its bluff. The market's calling his bluff right here, right now.
3: Killing it. Yep. Be nice to McGlone. He's in Miami.
4: I
3: mean,
4: know. You know,
3: John Levin.
4: I know.
3: Tell McGlone what to do. John Levin in Miami with a heated op-ed yesterday. Oliver Chen at TD Securities Cowen publishes on Walmart, and it's a blisteringly positive note. And he says gross margin increased 96 basis points. Tariff refunds, favorable mix. And Paul, you mentioned this earlier, some of this odd stuff. Alternative advertising up 38%.
4: Yep.
3: Marketplace, which I'm guessing is online, up 52%. I mean, it's not just, you know, 3%. What's an L4?
4: What's GDP? Yeah, no, it is. I mean, and look at this stock. I mean, the stock's down 7%. You know, if I'm a Walmart shareholder, I love these days because I can just add to my position here. Because now, granted, they're not giving this thing away. It's 40 times earnings, as you pointed out before, Tom. I mean, a retailer at 40 times earnings is just extraordinary, but this is so much more than that. So.
3: Even better, I think we're going to get a redux here, which we deserve. Stock Movers, it's a podcast.
4: That's what I hear.
3: Did you have Walmart? Did we, you know?
6: I was like, you're stealing my thunder. They're saying everything I was going to say.
3: Do it.
4: You say it much nicer, better than you.
6: So Walmart, guys, is down 7% right now. And, you know, it's been a meh kind of year, right? I mean, the stock is up about 2.5% year to date. So the good news is sales are growing. Stores are not the engine, and I think investors need to sort of wrap their heads around that. So a lot of the sales gain, again, coming from e-commerce, coming from advertising revenue. E-commerce accounted for nearly a quarter of all sales.
4: Yeah,
6: that's a lot.
4: It's amazing.
6: And now this is the slowest sales growth we've seen at Walmart in 6 years, and they attribute a lot of that to drug prices coming down because the government's been negotiating with a lot of the big pharma companies. So that hurt overall sales. Third quarter guidance also disappointed here from Walmart, but they did raise their net sales and operating income for the year. Walmart says it is gaining market share, especially among higher income households, which they define as those earning $100,000 or more. Lower income shoppers, they say, continue to spend cautiously, but they are spending.
4: You know, the interesting thing about Walmart, and I don't know the answer to this, is just they don't really go international. Like, why? I mean, they're a little bit in Central America, Mexico, mm-hmm. a little bit in China, a little bit in Canada. Why aren't they all over Europe? I don't know the answer to that, but it would just seem like it just works everywhere you go, it seems like.
6: Whereas Amazon, which is their biggest competitor, at least online, is everywhere.
4: Yes.
6: Right. It's just omnipresent. So
3: next.
6: Okay. Advanced Auto Parts, mm-hmm. AAP, ticker symbol there, really getting hit here, down 23%. Year to date, though, it's up about 43%. So the company is trimming store openings in favor, it says, of these regional fulfillment hubs. That's what's going to be opening up. After a pullback in retail spending dragged down quarterly sales, it also overshadowed a raise in its earnings outlook. The company now expects to open 10 fewer traditional retail stores, instead shifting its target for 5 more market hubs, which are largely those so-called distribution centers. The CEO, though, of Advanced Auto Parts saying on the call, the company navigated a volatile demand environment. That's his word, as price-conscious households cut back on discretionary do-it-yourself projects. Oh. You know, which is interesting because Home Depot this week said the DIY smaller projects helped to propel sales.
3: It's your observation, the cacophony out there right
4: crazy.
3: Now. It's crazy.
4: The average age of a U.S. automobile is record high, 12.8 years.
6: Yeah, we're holding on to our cars.
3: I have no idea, really.
4: Amazing.
3: And used car prices, I think, are up.
4: Yeah, my boy, Joe's Auto Body thing in Manasquan, New Jersey, parking lot is packed with cars. The guy's got like
6: If you're an auto mechanic right now, I have to think it's good.
4: Joe's on Route 71 in Manasquan. The guy's awesome.
3: Didn't they sponsor your kids' Little League team?
4: It could have been. Could have been.
3: Max, you got
6: those
3: one more.
6: Those days are gone. Yeah, yes. Coty, the beauty and fragrance company, down 20%, reported a drop in comparable sales, and said this is a transition period. Investors don't like to hear that.
4: No.
6: What does transition period mean? The Coty sees revenue in the current quarter declining by a low to mid single digit percentage. The company has been, you know, suffering for quite some time. It's looking to revamp its business by turning to higher end brands, Burberry, Calvin Klein, Kylie Jenner's Kylie Cosmetics.
4: Oh,
6: the stock is down, though. Coty stock down 38% over the past 12 months.
3: We are Coty. Who are we? I'm looking at their website.
4: Is Coty mean anything to you?
6: Other brands? I just remember it. Even growing up, I remember Coty, the perfume bottles and all of that. But now they have so many other brands.
3: We had a conversation last night at the dining room table. You know, I mean, after the butler left the room. And I just said, can we talk about the daily Sephora?
4: Yeah.
6: Oh, yes.
3: In the summer, we have a daily Sephora.
6: Daily.
3: Not for a lot of money. But if we don't get into Sephora to get the marginal thing.
6: You know, the skincare. You got to get the skincare.
3: Yeah, we're protecting ourselves.
6: Estee Lauder this week said skincare was what helped boost earnings.
3: SPF 200.
6: You know. 200. There you go. No sun at all.
3: Daily Sephora is what we have. Alexis Christophers, thank you so much. Lots of different ZZ Top with Frank Beard on drums. Some say this is the poppiest thing they ever did. Stages. Frank Beard is dying at 77.

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0: This is Bloomberg Surveillance with Tom Keene and Paul Sweeney.
2: What is the trend structure of the equity market right now?
3: We haven't been in 2% inflation in forever.
0: With Alexis Christophorus on markets.
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2: Good morning, everyone. Tom Keene, Paul Sweeney, Michael Barr, Alexis Christophorus. Thank you to Alexis for a royal update there with Meghan and Harry back to the United Kingdom.
3: It's a good thing, I think.
2: They'll probably visit Bermuda and the Bahamas. You know, they got to.
3: Huge fan of Bermuda.
2: Definitely got to make a trip down there for the family. Of course, that's where the Bank of NASA is.
3: They don't have the yacht anymore, do they? Didn't they?
2: No, I think they got rid of the yacht.
3: Yeah, that's too bad.
2: It was too bad. Prince Philip, I think, loved
3: that. Yeah, you need that.
2: Gotcha. Winston to join us here in a moment. George Borey on this bond debacle we're in right now. Futures negative 30. The VIX out about a stick, 15.80. Some tension there. Oil, 93.78 as well. Let's do this. I want to get every minute we can in with Dr. Thin and Mr. Borey right now from the Interactive Broker Studios, the Bloomberg Business Flash, Alexis Christophorus.
4: All right. Thanks so much, Tom. And U.S. 30-year bonds have erased gains from the Treasury's buyback surprise yesterday. The 30-year yield up 4 basis points to 5.23%. The 10-year up 4 basis points at 4.68%. Investors say they see that intervention by the government as only a short-lived remedy to curb borrowing costs. Taking a look at equities right now, we are lower across the board. S&P futures down about 30 points. We've got Dow futures now down by 387 points. And NASDAQ 100 futures off 160 points. Brent crude, meantime, up better than 2% at $93.77 a barrel. West Texas Intermediate crude up 2.75% at $88.16 a barrel. And we've got Bitcoin up better than 4%. Now at $71,897, that is its highest level since June. Meantime, Samsung is expected to announce a $72 billion stock buyback one day after SK Hynix unveiled its own program to buy back $29 billion of stock. Both companies based in South Korea plan to use the free cash flow for shareholder returns, mainly in the form of cash dividends. And the unemployment lines got a little shorter last week. Jobless claims fell by a more than expected 6,000 to 206. And that's your Bloomberg Business Flash, Tom and Paul.
2: 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And we thank them. I love this. This is like tag team. Win Thin into George Borey. This is the way we roll here. Dr. Thin, thank you so much. Bank of NASA with all of his work over the years on international economics. Ned Phelps, who we miss every day, the laureate from your Columbia, would say what separates us is dynamism. And right now we have American exceptionalism, because we have Ned Phelps' dynamism. Can we do that with a $40 trillion deficit?
6: Yeah, you know, Mr. Phelps was just so tuned into the sources of growth and how to stimulate growth and through policy and what have you. But anyway, we'll certainly all miss him. So I don't think it's a coincidence that we had this intervention in the bond market on the same day that it was announced that our national debt hit $40 trillion. Someone obviously got some early news. Mm-hmm. Debt. That's everywhere, right? It's not just a U.S. phenomenon. You see global yields everywhere. Germany, Japan, everywhere, yields are rising. We're in a world awash with debt. It was fine when interest rates were 0, 1%. All of a sudden, we're looking at 4 or 5%, and it starts to get really messy. And that's sort of the big driver, I think, that's going through global markets right now.
3: So are we in a higher interest rate environment for longer? Is this the new normal, 470 on the 10-year, maybe even more?
6: Well, I think for old-timers like us, we could say this is the old normal,
3: sure.
6: Right? This is the rates that held basically before the great financial crisis. So, you know, I think a lot of us old timers saying, well, okay, look, you can live with, you know, 4 or 5%. But I think that's great when debt to GDP, for instance, was maybe 60%. Now we've got debt to GDP 100+%. And all of a sudden, things get messy.
3: I was just looking at the graph of that debt to GDP on the Bloomberg terminal. Back in the 80s, it was like 40%. Now we're at 100 and almost 130%. That seems important to me. Is it?
6: We get away with a lot because we are we're the world's reserve currency, at least for now. I'm not saying it's going to end any time in our lifetime, but you know these things don't last forever. Before us, it was sterling. There was gold before that. But we do have sort of this seniorage. We have this benefit. You know, we get lower costs being this sort of the safe haven asset. But it's messy. I hate to kind of take this the cop up, but it works till it doesn't. Yeah. And at some point, there's going to be a tipping point. This may be sort of a warning sign. I don't think where things blow up, but this is probably a warning sign that, hey, markets are paying attention.
2: So the Bank of Nassau, how are you advising where we are 1 month, 3 months, 6 months out? Or does Win Thin look for an unexpected, an unknown unknown you can't frame?
6: Look, there's so many... since you brought that, that's one of my favorite phrases. But yes, we have so many known unknowns, but there's always the unknown unknown. But right now, we've got the biggest unknown to me is where are yields going and what's the Fed doing? I mean, I think Mr. Warsh did not do the markets any favor by back in July just saying, repeating his mantra.
2: Okay, how far out the curve does the Fed go? Textbooks tell me 2 years, maybe inside the belly of the curve. All of a sudden, that may change. He's got to talk about 10-year, 20-year dynamics.
6: Well, that's the problem. With all these changes in the market, we're also getting a new Fed chair who obviously wants to shake up communications, wants the market.
2: Communications. I just said this to two guests ago, and I'll repeat it with you. We got massive forward guidance yesterday.
6: That's right. We've all revealed it as a pain point for the Treasury, right? I think, 30-year yields above 5%, that's a pain point. 10-year approaching 5, that's a pain point. So I expect more intervention. I mean, this is sort of a shot across the bow. It's, one from $2 billion to $4 billion, at least $4 billion of buybacks. Kind of small potatoes, but that's just one of many things that they can do. But again, these are more tactical than strategic. I mean, what's underlying the bond market right now is still massive deficits, as you point out, $40 trillion debt, massive private sector supply, AI, hyperscales, all that. High inflation, and we go back to a Fed who we don't really know the reaction function yet. And that's something I think that would be really on Mr. Warsh in the coming weeks.
2: Paul, get one more in here because I got to go Win Thin nerd here.
3: Yeah, very good.
6: Thanks for the heads up, Tom.
3: All the mucky mucks, including Tom, are going to be heading out to Wyoming next week. I'm not sure what's out there.
6: I'm jealous.
3: Some mountains.
6: Never,
3: I don't know what's
6: out there.
3: I've
6: never gotten the invite.
3: Geyser. I don't know. What do you expect to hear from Fed Chairman Warsh? And do you think that'll be his comments maybe influenced by the Treasury Department's move?
6: It's a good question, Paul. He was asked about it at the July FOMC, and he said, I hadn't even thought about it. It's a blank page to me. Well, he's got a ton to talk about now. He's balancing his reticence to give any sort of forward guidance with the hunger that markets have. If things were sort of chugging along okay, we weren't worrying about inflation or anything like this, I think saying keeping your trap shut would probably be an okay strategy. We're at this tipping point. We're in these crossroads. I hate to use all these euphemisms, but we're at this a time, a very difficult time for markets. And to have a Fed that's unwilling to give that sort of guidance, is very nerve-wracking. And that markets are showing that.
3: Yeah.
2: I got to go nerd here. We got to get back. I'm going to pick up off of Ned Phelps to Robert Mundell at Columbia with Win Thin a few years ago. What's Donald Trump's trilemma? Columbia invented the trilemma. Standard foreign exchange dynamics. I see Philippine peso almost to 62. Every nation, France has a story that's ugly as well. But what is the president's trilemma?
6: Well, I'll throw this out there. And I've been mentioning this really since this administration came in for the second term. They have many sort of legs to the table that they want. But to me, the two things are consistent are weak dollar and lower yields. Because if you're actively trying to weaken the dollar, I think that's part of the whole Trump administration plan to onshore manufacturing. Right? Onshore manufacturing, get a weaker dollar, make it more competitive. But if you're a foreign investor and you're holding U.S. Treasury, you're thinking about you holding U.S. Treasuries, well, all of a sudden, a weaker dollar is going to eat into your returns. So you're going to have to ask for a higher return for the exchange rate risk and sort of the reputational risk that the U.S. is growing. So those two, to me, are it's more of a dilemma right now. But it's something that's inconsistent. Right. And I think we're paying the price right now is that markets are really sort of flailing for some kind of anchor. And you have higher oil prices you throw in there, which is, I think, you know, totally messing things up.
2: Brent crude, $93.55 a barrel. Winston, thank you so much. The Bank of Nassau here this morning. Just a real clinic there, dovetailing bond yield into our economics and into our foreign exchange dynamics. We do that with DXY, the traditional trade summary, 98.70. Bloomberg Dollar Index is pretty elegant. Some dollar BBDXY, some dollar weakness yesterday, and that has not come back like in the yield space as well. This has been anticipated all morning. Ira Jersey saving us yesterday and saving us right now. George Borey just really can't say enough about his holistic view of bills, notes, and bonds with Margaret Patel at Allspring. Margaret Patel yesterday was absolutely lights out on a resilient equity market. Can I still invest for coupon and, dare I say, total return in the bond market after yesterday's festivities?
7: So we think you can, Tom. You know, as we like to say in the world of bonds, technicals can dominate fundamentals, and they can in extreme and as well as for a long period of time. And right now, you know, the market is dominated by technicals. You've talked about it all morning. Nothing's more exciting than a morning full of bond talk. And we talked about heavy, heavy borrowing demands from the U.S., from the rest of the world, and from the AI build out. You're talking trillions and trillions of dollars of needed borrowing, right? But what we saw yesterday was the Treasury tipped its hand. The US is an interest rate sensitive, it's a price sensitive borrower. And that's what the Treasury told us yesterday. And that's a meaningful signal. They don't want yields to go up. Because it matters to the Treasury.
2: This is the real world. I'm researching last night like I do all the time. I got a beverage in my hand, and I went British. I'm so out of whack with the numbers, and George, you'll appreciate this, that I think in billions, and if the number's 40 trillion, that's 40,000 billion.
3: Okay.
2: The British move the comma out, and so you think in billions, because I think the language here, we've lost smart guys like George Borey and you and me. We've lost perspective throwing around the dreaded T word.
3: I know. It's getting used more and more. How high do you think global rates can go here? I mean, again, the 10-year at 4.70, the 30-year at 5.25. How high can they go, do you think?
7: Well, I think the Treasury's trying to establish some demarcation lines, you know, with 4.25 in the 30-year and 4.75 on the 10-year. And we're in a bit of a battle, as you guys have mentioned already. Bond yields are starting to test those levels. The Treasury has tremendous firepower to maintain that. And that does seem to be, you know, kind of the threshold of pain. And so this is going to shake out. You've already talked about Jackson Hole next week. We're going to have to listen to hear what Warsh says. We think that he's going to stick to his knitting and that clearly define the role of the Fed in the context of a more kind of muscular, more assertive Treasury. And we've got the Task Force 5, which is very much in play. But talk about the role and the importance of monetary policy to try and anchor the front end and then let the Treasury do the heavy work as it relates to managing the technicals kind of around the yield curve. So going back to your question, Tom, what can bond investors do? The good news in here is you're being paid to be a lender.
3: Yep.
7: It's tough if you're a borrower and the crowding out from the Treasury and the AI complex. But if you have money to lend, you're actually being paid pretty well. You know, the break-even yields, if you will, you know, if you can build a portfolio of about 6.5%, which you can, you know, you probably have 160, 175 basis points of cushion, meaning yields could go up that much and you're still making money. That's one way to look at it. Real yields are strongly positive. It's another way to look at it. And third, you know, the default rate, the risk of permanent impairment, tends to be low in a mildly inflationary environment. So that yield story, I know people have talked about it. We talk about it. Allspring talks about it. But it's so powerful. And when you compound at these rates through time, you expand your purchasing power. Your portfolio grows, and you actually take down the volatility in your overall portfolio. That's the story around bonds.
3: The hyperscalers, the data center build-out, and that crowd out from the treasury market, I don't think I've ever heard that before, that you're getting crowded out of the treasury market because I can lend to the U.S. government, but I can also lend to Microsoft, a AAA company or whatever it is, and get a better yield. Has that happened before in any scale? I don't remember that.
7: Not at this scale. Not that I can remember, and we've been doing this for quite some time. Certainly not, I think, in our professional careers. But orders of magnitude, if the Treasury's borrowing an extra $2 trillion a year, cumulatively, this is sort of a big guesstimate number, but the AI sort of build-out is getting up to like $500 billion to a trillion of new borrowing needed.
2: It's crowding out full faith and credit?
7: It's competing with, very much so.
2: You didn't answer my question. And I got a follow-up question. Is it crowding out full faith and credit? I don't buy it.
7: I think it's crowding out all the other borrowers. So collectively, the Treasury, high quality. So the Treasury, we can debate quality, but certainly still one of the higher quality borrowers in the system. You know, the sort of the AI complex, certainly the hyperscalers, the NVIDIAs of the world, all very, very high quality borrowers. So I can lend to governments and very strong corporates.
2: Michael Barr, medicate me. Okay, so Japan... And the people of Japan, or someone larger like Bob Michael over at J.P. Morgan, they're not buying full faith and credit because of the next issuance of an Amazon six tranche piece?
7: I think they would prefer to lend to Amazon instead of the Treasury. Because I'll take the extra
2: yield.
7: I'll get the extra 85 basis points and run with it. And that's enough for me.
3: See?
7: So why do I need to lend to the Treasury if I can lend...
2: So just close the loop here, folks. Then Treasury full faith and credit price goes down and yield up.
7: Except when the Treasury steps in to keep those prices
2: contained. Did Mr. Bessent misjudge the moment he's in?
7: No, I think it's very precisely timed. And as I mentioned, we think that the Treasury has tipped its hand, showing that they're price sensitive. And 5.25 on the 30-year was enough to get the Fed to get the Treasury moving.
2: I thought, full disclosure, as an amateur, Paul, I thought it'd be a higher yield. Were they panicked?
3: I don't know.
2: I was surprised here.
3: You know, we saw with the tariffs a couple of years ago, 450 on the 10-year was the trigger, a lot of people called out. And I don't know if that's still the case here. Here we are, 470 on the 10. So I don't know. But, the White House, the administration, is certainly sensitive to higher rates for a variety of reasons. And not surprisingly. I mean, everybody is. So.
2: Did you miss lunch yesterday?
7: It was a lively day.
2: It was a lively day. George Boriat, profanity-free all spring. Thank you so much for joining us today. Futures negative 34, now out of stick. The VIX, 15.92. We'll get a 16 here in a bit. With our news in New York City, Michael Barr.
5: Tom, Paul, Alexis. President Trump is threatening Iran and its trading partners with economic isolation in what he's calling an economic D-Day against Tehran. Bloomberg's Tyler Kendall has more from Washington.
8: This threat further underscores the president's mounting frustration. He didn't really specify exactly what measures he's looking to take, though he did give us some details. He went on in that post on Truth Social to say that the threat would target countries that allow their financial institutions to give any sort of lifeline to Iran. He said that this includes cash transfer, swap lines, ship registries, or any sort of avenue that would allow Iran to smuggle its oil to market, adding in part, quote, "You know who you are."
5: Bloomberg's Tyler Kendall reports that puts a focus on China as Iran's biggest oil buyer. A tragedy in Tennessee. A driver struck members of a Tennessee University cycling team during a training ride. Two of the student athletes from Milligan University in Elizabethton were killed. Seven others were injured. Major Roy Brown of the Tennessee Highway Patrol.
9: Our troopers are now working to determine exactly what happened. The information we're providing today is only preliminary.
5: Major Brown says 69-year-old John Benfield of Newland, North Carolina, has been charged with 2 counts of vehicular homicide and 5 counts of aggravated assault. After 6 years in the U.S.,
10: Prince Harry and his wife Meghan will return to the United Kingdom. It seems to mark an end to a years-long rift with the royal family. That's according to Britain's Daily Telegraph newspaper. Global news 24 hours a day and whenever you want it with Bloomberg News Now. I'm Michael Barr. This is Bloomberg. Tom, Paul, Alexis.
2: I thank Alexis Christophorus for that royal report here earlier to give us clarity on that. Michael Barr, I got to go here quickly. I mean, two starts for Scooball with the Dodgers.
10: Yeah.
2: It ain't happening. Nobody wants to get by him and hit the ball.
10: Yeah. Yeah, you're right. He's Scooball.
2: Now, are the Tigers making a run for it like
10: they were? And I was just talking to David Weston about this. We were both up in arms. We were right there for the wild card spot. And then all of a sudden, boom.
2: Yeah, it was Detroit.
10: I'm sorry. My arms are flailing all on camera.
2: It was painful to say the least. Oh, Red Sox, with no relief pitching, lost it last night. It's getting into the fun season, though.
3: It is.
2: You know, the light's changing.
3: Yep. Yeah.
2: And, you know, it's getting a little autumnal. We're not really there yet.
3: A couple weeks.
2: The nights are cooler.
3: Yeah.
2: Which is wonderful.
3: Yep.
2: And, you know, it's
3: ocean temp 76 yesterday, Jersey Shore.
2: 76.
3: That's like, it's almost Caribbean-like.
2: Unbelievable.
3: Yep.
2: From New York.

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2: Good morning. Good morning across America. The way you choose to listen to us, Sirius XM Channel 121, huge audience. Thank you so much. Particularly across Canada, as we're in a tariff, like trade negotiations with Canada right now.
3: Yeah,
2: they're talking coal.
3: They're our friends. I mean, I don't get it.
2: Exactly. That's right where I am.
3: I love the beer.
2: 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Bloomberg 11.3 here in New York. Down Nathan Hager Radio, 99.1 FM in Washington. The high point of the day, always, Anna Wong, Chief U.S. Economist, Bloomberg Economics. So, Anna, if Chairman Warsh was giving a speech at Jackson Hole and you walked by that fearsome grizzly bear at the front door and you walked in the room with all those fancy people who worship you, what would be your first question to Chairman Warsh?
4: I would ask Chairman Warsh how he interprets the events that has happened since his last press conference, whether he think he could have done some things differently. That's usually an interview questions we ask, you know, anyone who wants to join this firm, which is to see how whether they have a strong capacity for introspection and think if they have done something wrong, do they accept that they've done something wrong? And
2: The introspection is we've got a boom economy, 5, 6, even 7% nominal GDP. What happens to the linkage between your world, Secretary Bessent's world, and the House Ways and Means Committee world when nominal GDP comes back to so-called normal?
4: Yeah, so Secretary Bessent's objective clearly is to bring down the long-term yields and the borrowing costs for this country. In the real economy, what we're seeing is the impact of the rise in long-term yields is that it's driving housing borrowing costs higher. And as a result, you can see from this week's housing data that the housing market definitely is cooling. And much of this increase in the long-term bond yields is driven by real rates, not so much on the credibility of Fed credibility, but on expectations that the economy is going to be stronger. So there is a contradiction here. On one hand, it is, you know, a sense of the stronger economy that drove the real rates up. And on the other hand, the higher real rates will restrain the economy, as you could see in the housing market. What I think is going to happen is that eventually more and more data will show that the rates at this high will be restraining for the economy. And over time, over the next couple of months, these long-term yields will come back down.
3: So the move yesterday by the Treasury Department, do those things, did they work long-term? Are they effective? Was that just a feint here? What'd you make of yesterday's action?
4: Whenever government agencies try to intervene, regardless of whether in the FX market or in the Treasury bond market, as in QE and Operation Twist, and I would consider yesterday's $2 billion announcement on buybacks as more similar in the family of Operation Twist, is that the effect is very hard to detect over time, and there will be loads of academic paper and research at the Fed on estimating the impact, and the confidence band around that estimate would overlap with zero. So I think the short answer to your question, Paul, is that usually it is unclear what the impact is. But I think as a policymaker, if I were Scott Bessent's shoe, and he's also from this hedge fund world, right? He wants to drive the short, the people who are shorting the bond market to reduce their profit. What best is to play this game just try to cause these people to have to cover their shorts and make it more questionable for them to short the bond. Right. So I think he's just trying to punish the bond vigilantes.
2: There's a paper in 2017. It was extraordinary on the comical language that the Fed uses in the minutes, like many, some, several. Anna, you brilliantly bring it up, going from all but one, almost all, down to a couple or two, one or another. How split is the Fed based on this brilliant 2017 paper you've updated?
4: Not as split as I thought. At first, I thought at least half of the committee would be itching for a hike in July. So if it is half of the committee, then the minutes would have indicate some or many participants. Yet in the minutes, what we saw is that several participants wanted a hike, and several refers to 4 to 5 participants. So had it said some participants, it would have been closer to many. So we are basically 2 degree of quantity word from having a forum for hiking.
2: I'm 6 degrees from a market opening. We're going to come back with Anna Wong. Anna, don't go away.
3: Many.
2: I can just see Milton Friedman throwing the chalk at the chalkboard when somebody starts in on many, some, or several. A few care about the market opening. Almost all listen to Alexis Christophorus.
5: Thanks a lot, Tom. And long-dated treasuries gave up their gains. Stocks are starting the day lower as oil prices rally. Inflation back on the front burner for investors this morning. The S&P 500 down 27 points. Dow Jones Industrial Average off 390 points. And the NASDAQ Composite down 129. NASDAQ 100 down 162 points, or 0.5% to start our Thursday. The Russell 2000 down 20 points. Brent crude up 2.5% at 93.95 a barrel. WTI crude up 2.5% at $88 a barrel. The Bloomberg Dollar Spot Index slightly lower at 1191.88. The Japanese yen down 0.3% at 158.65 against the U.S. dollar, and the euro at 1.1687. The 2-year yield now at 4.19%. We've got that 10-year yield bouncing back up 5 basis points at 4.70%, and the 30-year yield up 5 basis points at 5.24%. Bitcoin up more than 3.5% now at 71,680.
2: Wow.
5: That is its highest since June. And Walmart down 8% to start the day. It posted its slowest quarterly sales growth in more than 6 years. That's your Bloomberg Opening Bell report. Tom and Paul.
2: Alexis, thank you so much. Down negative 452 right now. NASDAQ negative 0.3%. We are fortunate. We continue with our chief U.S. economist, Anna Wong. And I got 8 ways to go here, but let me go back to the Anna Wong wheelhouse of the American labor economy. Do you see now a sustained negative real wage, or was that a one-off?
4: I think it will be a while until we'll see a positive real wage growth. Again, a while meaning at least a couple more months. Mm-hmm. Because I think that this inflation wave, while at the end of the day is transitory, does have have some legs. So we are expecting that inflation will hang on to around 3%.

0: you know, I'm thinking about refinancing the mortgage on the mansion down to Jersey Shore. I don't think so.
1: Yeah, I mean, the real rates are a lot higher, partly because of risk premium related to Kevin Warsh's communication style, and then also expectations of a stronger economy and AI-driven growth, as well as fiscal concerns. And one part of that fiscal concern is the tariffs. And, you know, so far this year, if you look at the Treasury balance sheet, the Treasury actually has to be giving out money and on net not collecting money. And recall that the One Big Beautiful Bill costs $3 trillion over this 10-year budget horizon. And the tariff reduction, as well as the tariff ruling from Supreme Court, basically reduced $1 trillion off the horizon, fiscal horizon. No wonder the bond vigilantes, right, people are worried about fiscal finances.
2: Great clinic. Thank you so much. Anna Wong, chief U.S. economist, Bloomberg Economics. Do you think she's helping Chairman Warsh write the speech?
0: Maybe.
2: Probably. Well, send her over a draft.
0: Yep, send her over a draft.
2: Can you work on paragraph four, Anna?
0: Yeah, exactly. Google Docs.
2: Look at Walmart. Yeah. I mean, 40 multiple down 8.7%.
0: Yeah.
2: I don't have a joke to make or anything serious. It's like,
0: yeah, I don't feel
2: ginormous.
0: For it. Yeah, it is. I mean, that's just, I thought the numbers, you know, there were certainly some concerns on the top line, but boy, that just, I don't know. It seems like a lot. That's what the market's doing, discounting future cash flows.
2: We're discounting a data check right now, $94 a barrel. It's come back just a touch, $94 a barrel Brent crude. That 30-year bond that Secretary Bessent's focused on, 5.25%. It's up 5 basis points, rounded up 6 basis points. I'm going to call that on the edge of a ginormous rebound off the festivities. What we saw yesterday. Across America on YouTube, subscribe to Bloomberg Podcasts.

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3: Coming up on 940 on Wall Street, I'm Alexis Christophorus from the Bloomberg Interactive Brokers Studio. A rally in bonds fizzled out. Stocks are lower on bets the Treasury's plan to curb borrowing costs. This is really just a short-term fix. A renewed surge in oil prices also fanning inflation worries today. Let's begin with equities, where the S&P 500 is down 16 points. Dow Jones Industrial Average tumbling 353 points, or 6-tenths of 1%. The NASDAQ down more than 100 points, or 4-tenths of 1%. NASDAQ 100 down about 95 points right now. 30-year yields climbing back to levels seen just before the U.S. announced it would boost buybacks of longer-dated debt. The 30-year yield at 5.23%, the 10-year at 4.69%. We've got Brent crude up 2.5% at $93.82 a barrel, and WTI crude is at $88 a barrel, up 2.5%. A rare miss at Walmart, where sales growth slowed to a 6-year low last quarter. Shares of Walmart down 8%, its biggest one-day decline in 4 years. We're going to hear from BJ Wholesale Club tomorrow. Deere & Company, though, raised the lower end of its annual profit outlook as a stabilizing agriculture sector points to a more pronounced rebound next year for farm machinery. Deere up 4%, and Moderna down 17%. But don't worry, it skyrocketed 177% yesterday, the biggest one-day rise for an S&P 500 company in 25 years. That was on that promising result from a late-stage cancer vaccine trial. That's your Bloomberg Business Flash, Tom and Paul.
4: Whatever the stock does, I don't care. To the scientists of Merck and of Moderna and everybody that got us through COVID with the mRNA, just amazing, amazing initiative to make all that happen, and hoping it works out with further tests. So every economist is different. Every strategist is different. The joy of Julie Beale, Kane Anderson Rudnick, is she writes in English with a dearth of math. And it's just like, okay, here's where we are. Julie, it's so left coast. I mean, July should have been a wake-up call. Come on, is August the wake-up call like what we saw yesterday?
5: It has the potential to be that way for sure. I now think that there, you know, what we saw in July was that the heavy conviction that a lot of, you know, investors say that they have is not necessarily there. The way that they bid things up, you would think that they could recognize that while we've moved really quickly, we should probably be able to trim back. And, you know, I think what this underlies is that a lot of what's holding up this AI trade is dependent on two young gun companies that really are driving the majority of the economic profits at this stage. And the hope is that they're able to generate their own economic profits. But until we see those S1s, we won't know. And I think that that just leads to a certain amount of jitteriness and a recognition of how dependent we are on this narrative in order to sustain further growth in the market from here.
6: So, Julie, what do you think the market's AI call is today? I mean, we started out by just saying, hey, buy the chips, NVIDIA and so on. And I guess that's still the play. But what else is it? How do you guys think about it?
5: I think that for us, what we are looking at the technology now is, can we understand that the economics are still in question? Why don't we look at the companies that are actually going to benefit from implementing the technology, and it enables them to further distance themselves or grow their businesses? And I think when you look at it, you have to think about it, where is AI going to be the most impactful? And it's in these businesses that really have a lot of labor that can be automated. And what's interesting is that if you compare large cap and small cap, small cap actually has more businesses that have this heavier share of labor. And you would expect that, right? More capital intensive businesses tend to be larger. So I think that that gives us a certain lens, being small cap investors ourselves, to keep looking at businesses that can benefit at implementing this technology rather than being super dependent on the theme to drive their economic growth.
6: Software, one of the sectors that I think, to the extent the market's trying to think about winners and losers, certain areas of software have really been hit pretty hard, although we did see Microsoft come back with some good earnings there. How do you think about kind of just the software space, which has been such a darling for so long?
5: It's, you know, I think that when we as PMs, we yearn for software because it ends up being one of these sectors that has delivered for a really long time, very strong, solid growth. But more important, the earnings resilience of these businesses, because they tend to be recurring revenue. That's just been a place where PMs have always looked to in order to give some stability to portfolios. And now that's really called into question in a pretty existential way. But what I think is kind of interesting is that when we have these drawdowns, you see PMs starting to bite again at this apple. And when you have software companies that are demonstrating really solid and resilient growth in the face of AI, people are flocking to them, and those stocks can be up 10-15% on earnings days. I think what this tells you is that there is a real desire to own these names, but there is obviously this kind of existential overhang fear. I think the companies that are really speaking to how they can both prevent AI from infiltrating their business, but also grow using AI, those are the ones that are going to be the best position going forward.
4: Julie, got to go, but I'm going to get you back on again on the small caps on the Russell 2000. Julie Beal, Chief Market Strategist, Kane Anderson Rudnick with us this morning. Quick data check before the news. Negative 400, now negative 341 on the Dow. The VIX was out near 16. It does better now, 15.54. The to four decimal points, a 30-year bond, 10-year yield under a 470, 30-year bond, 5.2382. It's come back a little bit from the Bessent rebound that we saw 2-3 hours ago. With our news in New York, here's Michael Bell.
7: Tom Paul, Alexis, President Trump is threatening Iran and its trading partners with economic isolation in what he's calling an economic D-Day against Tehran. Bloomberg's head of Middle East coverage, Stuart Livingstone Wallace, has more on what that could mean.
8: Will these actually be secondary sanctions as most people would understand it, or does this stay at the rhetoric level and they're basically applying pressure through social media posts? Very hard to say. We've seen no documentation out of Treasury. Until we do, it's very hard to give you a firm answer on that.
7: Bloomberg's Stuart Livingstone Wallace reports Iran is dismissing President Trump's threats as a distraction from America's rising debt and interest. Russia has launched a massive nighttime aerial attack on Kyiv using missiles and drones, killing at least 16 people in the city and surrounding regions. About 40 others were wounded. Ukrainian President Zelensky has urged countries to send more Patriot air defense interceptors as Ukraine struggles with a shortage. Supporters have gathered as the testimony has resumed this morning for Lindsey Clancy. The Massachusetts woman is charged with killing her three young children in their Duxbury home in 2023. But the defense argues Clancy did not get proper postpartum psychosis treatment. So far, the defense has called 8 witnesses, including forensic psychologist Paul Zeisel. He says Clancy continues to receive treatment by Tewksbury Hospital staff. Zeisel also testified Clancy told her then husband that she heard a male voice in her head telling her to kill her children and herself. Assistant District Attorney Shannon Buckingham during cross-examination.
9: How many times has she told you since the incident that she's heard a voice currently?
10: She has not heard voices since the event took place.
7: Audio courtesy of WCVB. Prosecutors contend that the slayings were premeditated. Global news 24 hours a day and whenever you want it with Bloomberg News Now. I'm Michael Barr, and this is Bloomberg. Tom, Paul, Alexis.
4: Michael, wild kingdom. I mean, every time I do this with Paul, I learn if you get stung by a jellyfish on the Jersey Shore, you use salt water to rinse it, not fresh water.
6: Is that right?
4: Okay. That's what it says.
6: Really?
4: Do you see, like, jellyfish because it's warmer?
6: No, not yet, but we might. We might later on in next week or two.
4: Because I read in Europe it's a huge deal with the heat wave over there.
6: Yeah, we might get. We tend to get them a little bit towards the end of the summer.
7: Is it because of the salt that's supposed to be a better healer than fresh water?
6: Well, my mother always said that the ocean, the salt water heals everything, so I'm sticking with that.
4: Also, rinse with vinegar.
6: Yeah.
4: It also says rinse with Tito's.
6: That's cool. That's probably more available than vinegar.
7: And don't put Curacome on. Do you remember that stuff?
6: Oh, man.
4: That was just
7: that
4: like,
7: stung. Oh, my
4: goodness. Joe Coy says, that was worse than Bix Vaporub.
7: Oh, man. I remember Mom used to put, just lather it on me.
4: It's like, you'd be laying in bed, folks. You people younger don't realize this. you'd lay in bed and you'd hear out in the hallway your parents arguing over if you were sick enough to go to the doctor. And your father's going, nah, that's an ED.
11: Let's tough it out.
4: Oh, right. George. He's like, put on some more bits. Where's the Mercurochrome?
11: Yeah. I remember those days. So.
4: To see. Right now, on a beautiful Thursday here, negative 300 on the Dow, the VIX 15.6 here. Just great conversation the last 2 days. You know, one is great, and the autumnal interns are coming in.
6: Oh, is that right?
4: They just killed it yesterday. They did a great, great job.
6: All right.
4: Forrest, good conversation. It's great to talk to George Borey, George Goncalves, and others.
6: Yep.
4: Do you have to be named George to do fixed income?
6: Fixed income.
4: I think so. From New York City across this nation.

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2: What you've been waiting for here at 9:54, newly minted, released across the Bloomberg Terminal, 9:49, waiting with bated breath in the building next to the Albert Gallatin statue at the U.S. Treasury. Cameron Kreis. The best that Bessent can hope is to trigger stops. Well, it was fun while it lasted. Cameron, translate that for mere mortals. The best that the secretary can hope for is to trigger stops. Discuss.
3: Well, obviously, yesterday's big news was the increase in the long-end buybacks from the Treasury, which prompted quite a nice rally in the U.S. government bond market. But you know, when you look at the numbers, it's kind of peanuts. Okay, he said a minimum of doubling the size from 2 to 4 billion this refunding quarter, but there are 7 long end buybacks, 10 years and longer. So you're talking about an increase in buyback size of from 14 to 28, maybe a bit more, in the context of the size of the Treasury market. It doesn't touch the sides. It's virtually nothing. So it's largely a signaling mechanism in terms of the Treasury saying, well, we're a little uncomfortable with long end yields this high. The problem with saying that I'm concerned or I'm upset is that the market might just say, so what? And that seems to be what's going on today. The backdrop is still one where the market is trying to sort of suss out the reaction function of a Kevin Warsh-led Fed. How do we translate what's going on in the economy, what's going on in financial markets, to what we think should happen versus what Kevin Warsh thinks should happen and will happen? And we often get these sorts of mismatches when there's a new Fed chair, which is why we often get these little bumps in the road when a new person comes in. But I think it's more acute this time because Warsh is actively kind of saying, "Nicky, Nicky, na, na, I'm not going to tell you what I think."
4: So that's kind of where I wanted to go, kind of, Cameron. Kind of where I wanted to go there.
2: I'm going to AI.
4: So if you're Fed Chairman Warsh and you head out to Wyoming next week, is your speech influenced at all by what the Treasury Department did yesterday?
3: No, I don't think so. If you look at the subject matter of the symposium, it's financial innovation, payments and impact on payments and policy. And the fact that they've put payments in front of policy in the title kind of suggests that, they're not going to give too many clues about what might be forthcoming. Now, I've heard some mumble that, hey, this is actually kind of QE light, whatever. But I don't really think that's the case because the Treasury still has to stump up the cash to buy back these long end bonds. They're going to have to sell more T-bills as a result. And while T-bills are sort of quasi money, the fact is that the Treasury can't just conjure them from thin air like the Fed does reserves when they buy bonds. And if you look at

0: sort of repo haircuts, almost the same for Treasury bills and 30-year bonds. If you look at the supplementary leverage ratio, more or less the same for the two. They're both high quality liquid assets. So there's no cash created here. So, I think what he's trying to do is trying to get yields low enough that maybe we trigger some momentum stops and it can build on itself.
1: Published moments ago, the best that Bessie can hope is to trigger stops. Brilliant work with loads of charts. Smart from Cameron Christ. And we appreciate that this morning. The controller want to know if we're playing ZZ Top to the end of the month. That's a good idea. Exactly. We should try that. Frank Beard has died. They're drummer at 77. Absolutely original. Good morning.
0: T-bills as a result. And while T-bills are sort of quasi-money, the fact is that the Treasury can't just conjure them from thin air like the Fed does. Reserves when they buy bonds, and if you look at repo haircuts, almost the same for Treasury bills and 30-year bonds. If you look at the supplementary leverage ratio, more or less the same for the two. They're both high quality liquid assets. So there's no cash created here. So, I think what he's trying to do is trying to get yields low enough that maybe we trigger some momentum stops and it can build on itself.
1: Published moments ago, the best that Bessie can hope is to trigger stops. Brilliant work with loads of charts. Smart from Cameron Christ. And we appreciate that this morning. The controller want to know if we're playing ZZ Top to the end of the month. That's a good idea. Exactly. We should try that. Frank Beard has died. They're drummer at 77. Absolutely original. Good morning.

0: almost the same for treasury bills and 30-year bonds. If you look at the supplementary leverage ratio, more or less the same for the two. They're both high quality liquid assets. So there's no cash created here. So, you know, I think what he's trying to do is trying to get yields low enough that maybe we trigger some momentum stops and it can build on itself.
1: Published moments ago, the best that Bessie can hope is to trigger stops. Brilliant work with loads of charts. Smart, smart from Cameron Kreis. And we appreciate that this morning. The control want to know if we're playing ZZ Top to the end of the month. That's a good idea. Exactly. We should try that. Frank Beard has died. Their drummer at 77. Absolutely original. Good morning.

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2: From ABC News, I'm Sherry Preston. After being slammed for days with back-to-back thunderstorms, cleanup is still going on across Indiana. And now thousands of people are wondering when their lights and air conditioning will be back on. ABC's Alex Perez is there.
3: We are now under a boil advisory.
4: In Griffith, Indiana, officers have been going door-to-door doing welfare checks. And angry residents packed a city council meeting demanding power be restored.
5: I'm diabetic and I have my medicine in a refrigerator.
4: NIPSCO, the Northern Indiana Public Service Company, responsible for power in the area, says they are working around the clock to restore power, but even so, may not have it all restored until next Tuesday.
2: Those storms now heading east. In Pennsylvania, the NTSB is investigating a deadly mid-air collision between a small plane and a police helicopter just outside Harrisburg on Wednesday. The pilot of the plane was killed. Five Americans among the seven killed in a chopper crash at a safari in Kenya.
6: This is the latest in a troubling series of helicopter crashes we've seen in Kenya, which has a vibrant tourism industry and relies on these choppers to ferry people to specific areas.
2: ABC's Faith Abube. The national debt has now hit a staggering $40 trillion, double where it was a year ago, says ABC's Rebecca Jarvis.
7: It's tough to even wrap your head around this number, but I want to put the $40 trillion in real terms. First, it makes borrowing more expensive. A new mortgage, your credit cards, those costs can and are going up. Two, it fuels inflation. And three, it makes it harder for the government to spend on things like health care, education, our roads, and our defense.
2: Putting aside concerns about security, tabloid spying, and allegations of racism, the Duke and Duchess of Sussex are moving back to the UK. Prime Minister Andy Burnham.
8: This is a private matter. It's a matter for Harry and for Meghan, and we wish them well in the move that they're making.

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1: NASA Administrator Jarek Isaacman is now admitting a $30 million plan to extend the life of an orbiting telescope. Has it worked?
2: The launch of the refrigerator-sized Link robotic satellite on July 3rd was perfect. But within days, controllers realized that they couldn't stop Link's persistent tumbling. So hoisting the Neil Gerald Swift Observatory into higher orbit would be impossible. Swift will burn up in Earth's atmosphere in a couple of months, to be followed sometime later by the Link robotic satellite.
1: That's ABC's Jim Ryan. The battle over AI-generated content online now has the children of the late Robin Williams reviving his social media accounts to get his real voice back out there. ABC's Rhiannon Alley explains.
3: The children of late movie legend Robin Williams aren't just protecting their father's legacy.
4: I ask you about love, probably quote me a sonnet.
3: They're fighting back against what they call AI abuse. Zach, Zelda, and Cody Williams reactivated his Instagram account, fed up with the alleged AI misuse involving their dad's likeness, writing, "As technology evolves, we want this to be a safe, trusted place where the stories, photos, videos, and memories shared reflect his legacy with authenticity, warmth, and care."
1: The real Robin Williams. Walmart still did well in the second quarter, but the retailer reporting today the slowest sales pace in 6 years in the United States. Walmart offering a cautious outlook for the rest of the year. I'm Sherry Preston, ABC News.
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6: Good Thursday morning from the Bloomberg Interactive Broker Studio in New York City to our worldwide audience. We are streaming live on YouTube as well. Scarlett Fu, Paul Sweeney, this is the Bloomberg Intelligence Program. Coming up, we're going to check in with Ira Jersey, Bloomberg Intelligence Chief Interest Rate Strategist. We had some economic data. We got the Treasury stepping in the bond market. What does Ira Jersey think about all that kind of stuff? Derek Decollet, he is executive editor for Canada for Bloomberg News. Looks like the U.S. is set to cut tariffs on Canada metals, autos, in a trade deal. So that's good news, presumably. Nancy Daoud, private wealth advisor at Ameriprise Financial, will give us her thoughts on the market. Red Brown, Bloomberg consumer reporter. Walmart reported some numbers a little bit weaker than expected on the top line. Stocks down like 8 or 9% here. We'll get the latest there. And Adam Minter, Bloomberg Opinion columnist. He's got a column out entitled, "Walter is an owner leagues want." But here's the catch. We're talking about the owner of the Los Angeles Dodgers, the Los Angeles Lakers, all that kind of stuff. So a lot of news there. Right now, let's kick this whole thing off with Alexis Christophers and a Bloomberg Business Flash. Alexis.
10: All right. Thanks a lot, Paul. The S&P 500 extending this week's losses as yesterday's bond rally fades. Investors are betting the Treasury's plan to curb borrowing costs is just a short-term fix and doesn't get to the root of the problem, which is the U.S. government's massive debt, which topped $40 trillion this week for the first time. The S&P 500 down 27 points or 0.3%. The Dow Jones Industrial Average slumping 385 points or 0.7%. The NASDAQ is down now 165 points. We've got the NASDAQ 100 down by 138 points. Oil, though, is higher with Brent crude at $93.98 a barrel. WTI crude at $87.94 a barrel. Bitcoin, meantime, is up about 4% at its highest level since June. Now at $71,800. This is after a positive crypto meeting yesterday with President Trump and the crypto leaders. He is urging lawmakers to pass landmark crypto legislation. In stock news, shares of Walmart down about 9%, biggest loser in the S&P 500 as its quarterly sales missed expectations. Deere & Company, though, up 4.25%. The company raising the lower end of its annual profit outlook. It says a stabilizing agriculture sector is pointing to a more pronounced rebound next year for heavy equipment. And Alibaba's profit plunging 75% after the Chinese company ratcheted up its spending on AI. We've got shares of Alibaba down 3.5%. For on-demand news 24 hours a day, subscribe to Bloomberg News now wherever you get your podcasts. I'm Alexis Christophorus. That's a Bloomberg Business Flash. Back to Paul and Scarlett.
6: All right, Alexis, thank you so much. 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Scarlett Fu and Paul Sweeney live here in our Bloomberg Interactive Broker Studio in New York City, streaming live on YouTube as well. 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As Alexa was just reporting, we've got some selling in the marketplace today. Let's take a look at some of the stocks on the move. We can do that with Carmen Reinicke, Deputy Team Leader for U.S. Equities for Bloomberg News. Carmen, what are you looking at today?
11: Yeah, so the top stock that I'm looking at today is Walmart. This is ticker WMT. Shares are down about 9% right now. This is the worst intraday move since July of 2022. So almost 4 years here. The company reported earnings, specifically quarterly sales that fell short of expectations. Looks like there was mostly pricing pressure in the pharmacy business. So some sort of federal negotiations have led to lower drug prices that's pulling those down. And this was also the slowest rate of growth that they reported in the last 6 years. So not a great sign for like the U.S. economy or, you know, just the consumer in general. Walmart's really looked at as sort of a bellwether of sentiment, I guess. So
12: and we thought that they would benefit from people trading down because they're all about value and great pricing for people. So this definitely raises some questions about the strength of consumer spending.
11: Definitely.
12: You have basically chosen to do a lot of consumer companies for your stocks on the move today. You've got another one that's in the consumer space.
11: Yes, yes. I mean, like, it is the season. It's consumer earnings week. So the next one I'm looking at is Advance Auto Parts, ticker AAP. This stock is down 21% right now, worst since August 2024. Also a pretty significant drop here after earnings. So second quarter sales fell short of analyst estimates. Citigroup in particular said the results were disappointing and missing some of the lower expectations. Truist noting it was a tougher quarter than expected. Peers like AutoZone and Genuine Parts are also falling here.
6: The average age of U.S. automobiles, 12.8 years. Unbelievable.
12: I know.
6: I didn't know.
12: No one wants to buy a new car because on average it's more than 50,000.
6: Yeah, I guess. All right.
11: It's expensive and interest rates are high. There's a lot going on there. The last one that I'm looking at here is shares of Coty. So this is COTY. The ticker stock is down 10% right now. This is only the worst drop intraday since February. But this company also reported a drop in comparable sales and forecast a transition period in the current fiscal year. So this is a beauty conglomerate. They have a lot of different brands. I think the most notable one is Kylie Jenner's Kylie Cosmetics. But the stock has been under pressure through Wednesday's close. So it was down 38% over the last 12 months through yesterday's close.
12: All right. Thank you so much, Carmen Reinicke, Deputy Team Leader of our U.S. Equities coverage. And for more conversations like this, subscribe to our Stock Movers reports. These are 5-minute audio reports on the biggest winners and losers in the stock market. Stock Movers is available to you on Apple Podcasts, Spotify, or anywhere you listen. All right. You look at what's happening in the Treasury market. It's been a kind of bananas past 2 days.
6: Yep.
12: We saw yields come down. Yep. And then now they're
6: coming right back.
12: So that rally, that brief rally that was sparked by Treasury Secretary Scott Bessent's intervention does appear to be fading. San Francisco Fed President Mary Daly spoke to Bloomberg on what the Fed can do during this time.
13: There's a lot of discussion about our credibility. There, I don't see our credibility at risk. I also hear a lot about should we be making preemptive cuts or hikes, rather, and I don't see a lot of evidence that that's an urgent problem to solve. I'm looking at inflation compensation and inflation expectations, and you don't see any, you know, worrisome swings in those pieces of data either. So I think policy's in a good place.
12: That was San Francisco Fed President Mary Daly. Let's bring in Ira Jersey. He is our Bloomberg Intelligence Chief U.S. Interest Rate Strategist on all of this, this intervention, the increased buyback from the U.S. Treasury. Ira, the intervention or the effect of the intervention didn't last for very long with yields higher across the curve. The White House, we know, is very, very focused on trying to bring down borrowing costs through the 10-year yield. Is this just the latest example of what else Treasury Secretary Scott Bessent has up his sleeve? I mean, is this, you know, the start of a new regime where he's going to do much more aggressive interventions?
14: Well, it's an interesting question, Scarlett, because we don't know. And I think that that's why the market rallied so much, was because the market said, okay, maybe this is only the first thing that they can do and that they will do in order to try to bring down long-term borrowing costs. But I think part of the issue is that the Treasury Department has very limited ways to actually affect the shape of the yield curve. And the main way that it does is by suggesting how much outstanding in each bucket exists. And that's basically what they did by buying an extra $4 billion of, 10 to 30 year debt than they had been before. But that means that they have to issue somewhere else, right? So the amount of total debt is still going to be the same and continues to grow. So I think that's one of the reasons why the market has continued to be a little bit skeptical about whether or not the long-term health of the U.S. fiscal situation is really going to be affected by these actions.
6: So, I started thinking more and more about this just because it's in the news of the U.S. debt and U.S. debt to GDP. Unfortunately, on the Bloomberg Terminal, we can get all of that data. And I look at the U.S. debt to GDP, which, when I started back in the business in the 80s, was around 40%. Now it's like at 128% debt to GDP. I don't know. I took a couple of economics classes. Should I be concerned about that, Ira? Is your market concerned about that?
14: Well, the market is a little bit concerned about it. I think that's the reason why the long-term yields have gone up, or one of the reasons that long-term yields have gone up. And this isn't, unique to the U.S. I think we keep on being a little bit myopic here, saying, this is a U.S. problem, U.S. problem, U.S. problem. Not only a U.S. problem. It's really a global problem. When you look at the U.K., you look at Japan, they've had similar situations to what's going on in the U.S., and their yield curves have been steepening, and you see much higher yields than they had just a year or two ago in those jurisdictions as well. So it's really a developed markets problem in that we can't get out of this spiral of having to issue more debt in order to finance the existing debt, right? That's why these interest payments going up is such a large concern. But the issue is, in a lot of these countries, U.S. included, we have big structural deficits due to things like Social Security and Medicare payments, and the equivalent in a lot of other developed markets that have an aging population where governments continue to have to pay for more and more retirees that aren't contributing taxes into the economy. And we haven't really saved that money, right? We've lent that money to ourselves. And look, this is a problem that, Paul, I worked in Congress 30 years ago, and even then we were talking about the Social Security problem and what could there be reforms in order to make it sustainable for the long term. And we never did anything, right? Congress just sat on its hands and didn't want to touch and reform some of these entitlements, whether you call them entitlements, mandated spending, whatever. Regardless, that's where we spend almost 50% of our federal budget. So, Congress can't do much, and there's not much that can happen that the government can really do in order to get those deficits down. Mm-hmm. So you're just going to see this happen more and more, where in sell-offs, you're going to see bigger sell-offs, and you're going to see smaller rallies when the economy slows down.
12: Yeah, well, there's not much Congress can do or is willing to do because they need to be reelected to office, and no one wants to be cutting entitlements. Yep. There's this chart, or this number, I should say, that everyone's talking about. U.S. public debt hitting a new milestone of $40 trillion, and it includes both treasuries and so-called intra-governmental debt, which is, super wonky. But, of course, the biggest contributors to that public debt is entitlement spending, Medicare, Medicaid, Social Security, and interest expenses. This is a huge round number, but as you've said, this is a decades-long problem. It's not new. We anticipated this. At what point does this start to really matter to people? At what point does the bond market take notice, or is this just like a slow, slowly melting iceberg?
14: Yeah, I think it's the slowly melting iceberg analogy is probably a good one. And it's been growing over the course of several years, right? Like, basically since the Biden stimulus in 2021, we've been worried about having trillion-plus-dollar deficits. And, a trillion-dollar deficit in and of itself probably isn't bad if the economy continues to grow very quickly. Right. So the idea was, and this has always been the idea of Republicans, look, let's stimulate the economy, let's cut taxes, that raises the deficit, deficit near term, but we'll have more income coming in later because the economy will be growing very quickly. And then the Democrats do it the other way, right, where they say, well, let's keep taxes basically where they are. You know, no one likes to raise taxes, but we're going to spend more money and thereby, you know, increase the economy and therefore get more taxes and everything else. Neither of those has worked, right? Because that's, the debt has been growing much faster than economic activity. Yep. And that's why that debt to GDP number that Paul mentioned continues to rise. So the question is, can we get deficits? Yep. Just stop. Look, the only time that we really
15: did a good job on deficits. We're going to cut it there.

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2: 10:21 on Wall Street. I'm Alexis Christophorus from the Bloomberg Interactive Brokers Studio. Stocks are lower today as Treasury yields reverse course from the decline we saw in the prior trading day following the Treasury Department's debt buyback announcement. Also, another rise in oil prices is putting inflation worries back on investors' radar. The S&P 500 is slipping 28 points. Dow Jones Industrial Average tumbling 423 points, or 0.8%. The NASDAQ Composite down 185 points, and the NASDAQ 100, giving back 154 points. We've got Brent crude up about 2% now at $93.25 a barrel, so off its highs of the morning. WTI crude up 2% at $87.54 a barrel, and the Bloomberg Dollar Spot Index slightly stronger at $11.92.81. Shares of Advanced Auto Parts tumbling 22%. The parts provider reported second quarter sales that fell short of estimates. Citigroup also said the result was disappointing, and other analysts are saying it was a tougher quarter than anticipated. An ugly day for the beauty brand Coty, down nearly 11% after posting a drop in comparable sales. The company said it's in a transition period in the current fiscal year as it works to turn around its business. And Hudson River Trading has signed a multi-year deal with CoreWeave to build new trading research and models using the tech company's AI computing services. Shares of CoreWeave up now 1%. Bitcoin continuing its tear, up 3.5% now at $71,500. For on-demand news 24 hours a day, subscribe to Bloomberg News Now wherever you get your podcasts. I'm Alexis Christophorus. That's a Bloomberg Business Flash. Paul and Scarlett.
3: All right. Thank you so much, Alexis Christophorus. Sorry. As we focus on what's going on in the bond market, there's also trade negotiations taking place, and it looks like some progress is being made between the U.S. and Canada. There's a tentative trade deal. Let's bring in Derek DeCloet. He's our executive editor for Canada. And Derek, the tariffs against Canada were going to rise if the two sides didn't come to some kind of agreement. And it feels like, it sounds like, the reporting indicates that there is some kind of agreement. The most important question is my hockey equipment going to be subject to tariffs?
4: It looks like it won't be. It looks like those 50% tariffs, which were scheduled to go on hundreds of items, will not, although there's still some negotiating to be done, and there's a deadline that we're coming up against midnight tomorrow where that will be either those tariffs will be further delayed, or we will have a deal that takes them off the table. So not just your hockey equipment, but lots of other things too, things that home builders and industrial manufacturers in the U.S. Might be interested in, stuff like plywood, certain cement items. There's consumer goods. It was this sort of mixed bag of things that the U.S. put out there and said, we're going to hit all these things unless you start negotiating. And on the face of it, at least, that pressure tactic seems to have worked.
5: Derek, what's the feeling of Canadians as it relates to tariffs and the tariff ongoing tariff, I guess, discussions between the U.S. and Canada? Is there just fatigue about it all? Is there a sense of anti-Americanism? What's the feeling up in Canada these days as it relates to tariffs?
4: I'd say, you know, it's complicated, and obviously, you know, it depends on the politics of who you talk to. So last year there was, I would say, at the beginning of this, the overall sense was betrayal. What do you mean there's going to be all of these tariffs? You know, Trump signed a trade deal with Canada in his first term. That deal is not very old, you know. So I would say it's now a little bit more mixed. That sense still exists. There are still anti-American signs and bumper stickers out there. There's also some fatigue. Within the business community, there is also a bit of a sense of, you know, we have to get something so that we get certainty. So we can move on, because the longer you had this hanging out there of tariffs could go up and down on any particular day, the harder it is, particularly for manufacturers, to make investment decisions. And so 18 months of this is quite a long time. And there has been a current of thinking in parts of the business community that, like, even if we have to accept something that looks like a bad deal, that is better than no deal. Mm. So it's complicated. You know, if you look at public opinion surveys, there's still a lot of appetite for people retaliating, and you know, there's still lots of people avoiding trips and tourism from Canada to the U.S. All these things are still way down. Yeah.
3: It's not just Canadians avoiding traveling to the U.S. for vacation or perhaps selling their second home, but also there are these bans on sales of U.S. wine and spirits. And I know this is something that the Trump administration has been very focused on. As much as there is a discussion between Canada and the U.S. on tariffs and whatnot, how much control or how much oversight does Mark Carney, the prime minister, and his administration have over what individual provinces do when it comes to banning sales of this of U.S. alcohol?
4: I mean, the provinces control that, but Carney certainly, you know, he's got moral suasion, and that's what he's trying to exercise. He met with the premiers of the provinces yesterday to kind of outline, you know, some of the broad terms of the deal. We don't know how much detail he got into because the deal is not done yet. Aspects of this are still being negotiated. He can't actually force the Premier of Ontario or the Premier of Quebec to put that stuff back. But what he can say, and what we believe he is saying, is, you know, if you don't put it back, our whole deal is going to fall apart because that thing was such a visible, you know, in your face kind of countermeasure. And the reason that the provinces did it is actually one of the few levers they had, right? Provincial governments, they can't do tariffs. They don't control the border, you know, but they do control that. And that's why they went down that route, and it clearly bugged the U.S. side. And that's why they stuck with it.
5: Derek, thanks so much. Appreciate it. Of course, Derek Dicklewit. He is executive editor for Canada, Bloomberg News. He joins us from Toronto there. Looking back at these markets here, sell-off continues in the marketplace. The S&P's off 28 points. The Dow's off 370 points. And the Nasdaq's off 185 points. Let's check in with our next guest, Nancy Daoud. 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Nancy, thanks so much for joining us here. What are the conversations you're having with your clients these days? I mean, lots of volatility, but boy, stocks hitting all-time highs seemingly on a daily basis. Yields are higher. The VIX down pretty low, pretty quiescent, below 16. What are the conversations you're having with your clients these days?
6: I think that clients are starting to become a little bit nervous because I think that some of the things that are happening that could be a worry are starting to surface now. And the volatility has been, the big swings have been a little much from a day-to-day basis. However, having said that, you know, there's the extraordinary earnings seasons with the S&P, you know, has reached another record last week. And, yep. And the S&P has been up 28 new closing highs just year to date. So they can't dispute that. But there is a little bit of a questioning. And I think the theme has been, how could the market be doing so well when it feels like the world is crumbling around us? So there's some conversations around that.
3: Okay, so amid all of that, is the steady increase in yields a problem for your clients? Are they talking about it in terms of, oh, we're getting to a point where their treasury market looks attractive? I know no one wants to be exposed to long duration treasuries at the moment because there's so much volatility there. But have we gotten to that point where people might start looking at it as something enticing?
6: Well, yes, but you know, we tend to be more proactive. So that move was done, you know, several months ago when we began to reduce alternative strategies and be more in bond and treasury diversifiers because of the yield. So that's something that's already, if you're proactive enough, you kind of predict some of this. And although nothing is predictable, of course, but we did make those moves early on in the year to be positioned for getting the high yields. And in reality, it's just good old supply and demand. The reasons the yields are so high is because there's more demand than there is supply of the debt issues.
5: Nancy, how do you position AI for your clients here? There's, you know, a lot of folks are looking at ways to really play this, maybe aside from owning simply the chip makers, the NVIDIAs, the AMDs of the world. How do you position that with your clients?
6: So we were in the initial phase, you know, and there's certainly the continued enthusiasm for AI. And of course, the easing concerns of inflation accelerating, although, you know, that changes by the moment, it seems like. But the AI hardware and infrastructure, you know, is what exhibited the strongest performance. But as the cycle progresses and matures, there will likely be, you know, some new investment opportunities since there are signs of the next phase, you know, which is deployment and integration. There

0: so well, they end up drifting away from the individual risk profiles, and we have to keep rebalancing and taking some profits. And that's been very positive, actually, because, you know, you're sort of keeping some of that gain and have potential for additional gain. And at the same time, diversifying a little bit, maybe getting some safety.
1: Nancy, thanks so much for joining us. Appreciate getting a few minutes of your time. Nancy Daoud, she's a private wealth advisor at Ameriprise Financial, joining us from Oxford, Connecticut, a little bit northwest of Hartford, if I remember right. Close enough for pizza.
2: Yeah, well, pizza's all over the state.
1: I'm sorry, a little bit northwest of New Haven.
2: Yes, New Haven being the epicenter of Connecticut pizza, or a pizza, as they call it.
1: Which I haven't really... Have you been up there to have pizza there?
2: Yeah. I like Modern. I like Frank Pepe's. Okay. There's a bunch of smaller ones I don't know as well. Sally's. Sally's is really good.
1: That's the one I hear about a lot. All right. I mean, I think I'm a pizza guy, but I've never been up in really New Haven to try that, and they say that's pretty good.
2: So got to make a day out of it.
1: Make a day out of it. Foliage and pizza up in Connecticut.
2: Wait, white pizza or red pizza? What do you prefer?
1: Red.
2: Okay, because, you know, the clam pizza is their specialty.
1: Is it?
2: Well, in New Haven.
1: Okay.
2: Yeah.
1: All right, I'll give it a shot. S&P down 25 points, the Dow down 350, and the NASDAQ down 190 points at 0.7%. We're going to have more coming up. This is Bloomberg. Good morning.
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5: ABC News, I'm Sherry Preston. The national debt has now surpassed a record $40 trillion, highlighting the high cost of national defense and social safety net programs, including Social Security and Medicare. Interest payments on that debt, at least $1 trillion alone. Fewer people were applying for unemployment benefits last week, another sign that layoffs remain low, even though prices for many items remain high. Russia once again pummeling the capital of Ukraine, 16 people killed in Kyiv overnight.
6: It really remains to be seen when this war will end. There is no end in sight. Any effort to get Russia to the negotiating table and to actually make some concessions to end the war seems to have completely stalled.
5: ABC's Tom Sophie Burridge. President Trump claims today will be economic D-Day for Iran, the president trying to inflict pain on any country that works with Iran's financial institutions, businesses, or government entities. Meghan and Harry enrolling their kids in British schools as they head back to the UK. This is ABC News.
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2: It's 10:40 on Wall Street. I'm Alexis Christophorus from the Bloomberg Interactive Broker Studio. We have got the major stock market indexes lower across the board as that bond rally we saw yesterday quickly fizzled, and oil is rallying once again. The S&P 500 down about 19 points, or a quarter of a percent. The Dow Jones Industrial Average tumbling 346 points, or 6/10 of a percent. And we've got the NASDAQ down by 151 points, or half a percent. NASDAQ 100 down about 110 points at the moment. We've got Brent crude at $93.10 a barrel. That is up 1.6%. West Texas Intermediate crude up nearly 2% at $87.50 a barrel. And the Bloomberg Dollar Spot Index flat at $11.92.36. But the Japanese yen is down about 4/10 of a percent today at $158.77 against the U.S. dollar. A rare miss at Walmart. The retail giant posted its slowest sales growth in 6 years, thanks in part to higher drug prices at its pharmacy. We've got shares of Walmart down now 9%. One of the biggest losers for the S&P 500. The biggest loser would be Moderna. That stock down 20%. That's after yesterday's 177% rally sparked by a promising result from the cancer vaccine it's working on with Merck. We've got shares in crypto-related companies rising today. That includes Strategy, Coinbase, BitGo, all higher after President Trump had a friendly meeting with digital currency leaders at the White House yesterday. Bitcoin, by the way, has been on a tear. It is up more than 3.5%. At $71,545, its highest level since June. And the owner of the New York Stock Exchange is looking at Polymarket's new funding round after investing more than $1.6 billion in the prediction market platform. Polymarket's looking to raise capital at a valuation of more than $20 billion, which would be more than double its valuation in October. For on-demand news 24 hours a day, subscribe to Bloomberg News Now wherever you get your podcasts. I'm Alexis Christophorus. That's a Bloomberg Business Flash. Paul and Scarlett.
3: All right, Alexis, thank you so much. We appreciate that. Scarlett Fu and Paul Sweeney, we're live here in our Bloomberg Interactive Broker Studio in New York City, streaming live on YouTube as well. Alexis was just reporting on Walmart. I mean, man, the stock's down 9.2%. That's the biggest decline since, like, May of 2022. I mean, this is a big day for Walmart.
4: Walmart stock does not move up or down by that kind of size. I mean, it just doesn't. It's a blue chip stock. Yep. I mean, it moves up or down half of 1% on most days.
3: $825 billion of market cap. So some real money's being traded here today. Red Brown joins us here. He's a consumer reporter for Bloomberg News, joining us live here in our Bloomberg Interactive Broker Studio. Red, what happened with Walmart and the results? Why is the street so down and out on this name today?
5: Yeah, I mean, the size of the move also kind of took me, it made me pause as well, because it is, it's extreme, especially for Walmart of all people. So I think the reaction really is coming from this top line miss. So Walmart's U.S. same store sales missed even the sort of most pessimistic outlook for among analysts. So I think that's probably kind of leading to some of the move that we're seeing. A big piece of the company is calling out is lower drug pricing was kind of a factor in that. But even when you strip that out, sales only grew 3.4%, which still would have been a slight miss, which is still kind of a rare happening for Walmart. So I think the conversation sort of shifts to, like, kind of what can they do now and what does this sort of mean for the wider economy?
4: Yeah, the fact that within the earnings that got my attention was shoppers spending less per trip during the quarter. You would think that in this kind of environment with inflation being so persistent, gas prices staying high, that people would double down on a place like Walmart. What is the company saying? What did it reveal on the earnings call about how it's going to move forward then?
5: Yeah, I think the most interesting thing that came out in an interview my colleague did and also during the call was that they cut prices on 11,000 items. That's almost double what they usually do at this time of the year. So I think that sort of speaks to how Walmart is going to be moving forward. The strategy has been to continue to prioritize market share. You'll hear this kind of across consumer companies, P&G, sort of similar sort of economic barometer saying very similar things. And I think that is the sort of path forward here is we have to cut prices to keep people coming in. You know, we saw foot traffic, even though ticket was down, foot traffic was also missed results. So it's not down, so up slightly. But people are cutting back in terms of the number of times they're shopping, and when they go, they're also probably putting less things in their basket as well. So the way forward seems to be kind of continue to cut prices, but at the same time, there's prices that are outside of their control, right? So fuel and inflation, I mean, not inflation, sorry, interest rates, all these things that are outside of Walmart's control are weighing on the business as well.
3: 51 analysts cover the stock, which just shows you the terrible economics of sell-side research. Who needs 51 analysts covering one stock? 45 buys, 5 holds, 1 sell. The street's still bullish on Walmart. Is there any reason to believe their sales softness was a Walmart issue versus more of a kind of a macro consumer issue?
5: That's a good question. I guess I could probably make an argument for both. Look, some of the strategies they're making are going to contribute to lower sales, right? Like if you are cutting the price of a lot of items, that's going to lead to kind of a slowdown of the top line. But at the same time, if you're also seeing that less people are coming in than expected, even with these lower price items, there's probably some sort of read that you could make about kind of the health of the consumer in general. Obviously, we've seen consumer sentiment come down as well. I think some of the lower levels we've seen in kind of recent history. So that also sort of kind of leads me to believe that this is a wider issue. It just, we're all feeling it, right? Like we all see every single day the things that we're doing. We have to cut back. We have to make decisions about maybe stretching for a higher priced item. I don't think that there was a ton of discussion around sort of those items as more discretionary pieces, but that would also be sort of an issue that would probably make us conclude that people are just needing to trim, and it's impacting even someone like Walmart.
4: Within the earnings, recent foodborne illnesses also weighing on demand for things like packaged lettuce and strawberries, because groceries is a huge part of Walmart's business.
5: Yeah.
4: Red, I know you also cover the restaurant companies. Is there anything new in that how lettuce, tainted lettuce or tainted vegetables issue right now?
5: Nothing new off the top of my head that I could say in terms of like maybe where the outbreak is going. But what is interesting to me is sort of the sort of like secondary effects of that. So it's like, you know, you have to think about like things like croutons, right? Like if people aren't eating as much salad, like do I need croutons? Do I need salad dressing, right?
4: Good
5: so
4: point.
5: There is sort of these sort of like knock on secondary effects that
4: do I need my cherry tomatoes?
5: Exactly, right? There's so many things that are just like, you know, nuts, whatever, you're throwing on the salads, right? It's just like it does have sort of a ripple effect to other parts of the economy. So I guess that would be sort of the newest thing that I guess we're gonna keep watching is just like who else sort of has to deal with some of this fallout.
3: Today is salad day for me, by the way.
4: Are you still going to get a salad?
3: Yeah.
4: Really? You're not deterred by this
3: no,
4: at all?
3: No, please.
4: You've made no adjustments?
3: None.
4: Is a salad place less crowded than it used to be?
3: I'll tell you what, the salad line is less crowded than, and the sandwich line is very crowded, but the salad line, I breeze right through. So, I mean, again, born and raised in New Jersey, I've consumed every carcinogen there is known to man, and I'm doing just fine. I'm immune to all this stuff. How about the supermarket side of Walmart? Again, that drives traffic.
5: Mm-hmm.
3: How's that business? They're not cutting prices there, are they, on the supermarket? Or
5: I believe so. It's if you're cutting, you know, 11,000 items,
3: yeah,
5: you know, like it's obviously gonna be there displayed on the e-commerce. But the stores, the company said, like the stores are still obviously an incredibly important part of our business. So and that, you know, oftentimes, you know, if you're going to cut back too, there's all these prices that come with e-commerce as well, right? Like there's delivery fees, maybe not less so for someone like Walmart, who can kind of minimize some of those. But like, you know, if I'm going to be going to get gas, I'm going to be making all of my sort of grocery and errands in one trip, right? I don't want to be driving as much as I need to be.
4: Yeah.
5: Right. So, you know, it does matter kind of what's going on with the stores. And they're having to make adjustments even at the sort of a keystone of the business.
4: Before we let you go, was there anything said about spending on AI? I know they spent a lot on the e-commerce business, but did they mention AI at all in the earnings call?
5: Off the top of my head, I'm not. I think they did say something that it's still kind of driving traffic and things like that. Like, they're still investing there.
4: Mm-hmm.
5: Obviously, like, you know, big push on e-commerce and trying to get people to, you know, surface new things or trying to sort of predict what people might need, making sure the ads are in the right place. So definitely still part of the sort of tech drive, especially with the new CEO who has been kind of heavily involved in that.
4: Yes.
5: With the business. So I don't imagine that investment will probably be going anywhere anytime soon.
3: All right, Red, thanks so much. Appreciate that. Red Brown, consumer reporter for Bloomberg News. Trying to scare me out of getting my salad today.
4: No go.
3: No. I mean, I'm going to go. I mean, what's the worst that can happen? I mean, come on. Looking at the market here, S&P down 21 points. The Dow down 360. And the NASDAQ down 175 points. It's about 0.7%. In the bond market, yields inching a little bit higher here today. The 10-year's up 4 basis points, 4.69%. WTI crude oil up another $2, just below $88 per barrel. Here we go again. John Tucker, hang more.

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2: All right, Scarlett Fu and Paul Sweeney, we're live here in a Bloomberg Interactive Broker Studio in New York City, streaming live on YouTube as well. Well, owning, you know, a big league sports franchise, NFL, NBA, Major League Baseball, whatever, used to be the game for millionaires. And then it became the game for billionaires. And now you can make the argument it is the game for institutional investor types. Think Mark Walter, the owner of the Dodgers, the owner of the Los Angeles Lakers. Well, he sold the Los Angeles Lakers, announced last week, $12.5 billion, less than a year after taking control of the team for like $10 billion. So he's got some pressures on him here. Adam Mintner joins us here. He's an opinion columnist for Bloomberg News. Adam, I mean, the NBA, Mark Walter is arguably the kind of owner you, the NBA or the NFL would like to see. I mean, he's got institutional investor money behind him. What went wrong here? What's going on?
3: Well, what went wrong is what happens when you get these really big investors. We're not talking about families owning these things anymore. Right. You're talking about guys and gals who own financial empires. And when something goes wrong in one part of a financial empire, it usually infects the rest of the financial empire. And that's what's happened with Mark Walter. There's an investigation into how he's managed money with his insurance companies. The federal government's looking into him. And as a result, he needs to get cash quickly. So he owns all these sports franchises. And he did what an investor does. He looked to liquidate something so he has cash. That's what an investor does. It's not necessarily what we as fans or leagues who look at teams as something that need to be stewarded. That's not what they necessarily want. And so we're sort of seeing this conflict here between, you know, a high risk investor and what it usually means, traditionally, historically means to be an owner in a league like the NBA or the NFL or MLB.
4: And Adam, it feels like every entity is now investigating him, the DOJ included. Did the right. sellers of the various teams that sold to Mark Walter ever do their due diligence? I mean, what level of due diligence is there by the seller or by the league as a whole? And we're talking across different leagues here because of his exposure to all these different teams.
3: Yeah, it's a great question. I mean, certainly they do their due diligence. The first thing they want to know, the most important thing they want to know is, does he have the money? And Mark Walter clearly had the money. I mean, he could write the check, if you will, for the Lakers. They also want to make sure that there's nothing, you know, untoward about the money. If there's investments, if there's sources of revenues that, contradict a league's, image, adult-oriented enterprises, that kind of thing. They don't want that kind of owner there. But the leagues are not generally going to get into the mechanics of, you know, if he's taking money from, in just speaking, you know, theoretically here, taking money from one part of his empire and putting it into another. You know, it's interesting, when he purchased the Dodgers over a decade ago, there were concerns about where the money was coming from, not that there were untoward places, but that, again, he was making deals where he was using insurance money, money from his insurance companies to finance the Dodgers. This was looked into, and it was ultimately at the time decided that he hadn't done anything wrong. But again, this issue has now come up again, and it raises the question about whether the leagues, NBA, you know, NFL in particular, because they're the ones with the most expensive franchises, should be taking a more careful look at how these complicated deals are being financed by these financiers, by these investors.
2: Adam, we've seen a trend over the last decade or so of leagues like the NFL and the NBA permitting private equity money to take a stake here, a limited stakes. Has that been deemed successful, a good thing? It certainly pushed up valuations, I would think.
3: Well, yes. From the point of view of the leagues, it's successful because it's pushed up valuations. And on top of pushing up valuations, it's given a lot of teams, a quick source of cash if they want it. You know, if you're a team owner who's looking to build a stadium, why not sell off 10% of your franchise to a private equity firm who has a non-voting interest in your team, and you can use that cash then to build the infrastructure you want and further build out your team. So far it's been successful. I think it's important to note, you know, Mark Walter is not private equity, but he comes from that world of institutional investors where you have, you know, sort of different motivations. You are willing to take risks and you are willing to maximize your return. A guy like Walter is accustomed to when the price is right, you sell. And, you know, let the chips fall where they may. You know, with the Lakers, you know, they're falling in some uncomfortable ways. I mean, since Walter bought the team less than a year ago, they've had two rounds of layoffs. You have players who have, you know, said, we're going to commit to this franchise. You know, now they have to wonder, what's this new ownership group mean? You have the Buss family, who owned them before Walter came in. They're now in a feud because they still own less than 20% of the team. But Jeannie Buss, one of the six siblings, was the acting governor. What's going to happen to her? So it's, you know, this sell quick ethos has really turned things on their ear.
4: Yeah, it's gotten messy very quickly. Adam, we have about 30 seconds left. What will you be watching for as this Mark Walters saga continues? It feels like we're always ready for another shoe to drop.
3: Yeah, well, I think the shoe that I'm watching and a lot of people are watching is, what is he going to sell next? It's been reported, including by Bloomberg, that he's looking to sell his stake in Chelsea, the Premier League football club. He has other assets as well. Will we start seeing rumors that he's looking at selling the Dodgers, which is sort of the crown jewel that he has remaining? So he has a lot of other sports assets to sell, and so that's what I'm watching.
2: All right, Adam, thank you so much. We appreciate it. Adam Minter, he is opinion columnist for Bloomberg News, joining us from Minneapolis via that Zoom thing. 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Stay tuned for the latest market news and industry research. The next hour of Bloomberg Intelligence starts in just moments, with the stocks selling off here. The S&P off about 18 points, off about a quarter of 1%. The NASDAQ's off 170 points. That's about 0.6%. We'll have more coming up. This is Bloomberg.
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4: This is Bloomberg Intelligence, broadcasting live from the Bloomberg Interactive Brokers Studio in Midtown Manhattan. Paul Sweeney, Scarlett Fu, and Matt Piper with you for the second hour of the program. We have a lot to get through. We just have a new headline that just crossed the Bloomberg terminal. Switzerland and China agreed on a new trade agreement that almost entirely removes tariffs on Swiss exports into China. So as the U.S. Wreaks havoc with the global trade picture, we see Switzerland and China making moves to make the trade between their countries a little more seamless.
2: Watches.
4: Watches, there, yes, chocolate, among other things. Swiss gold bars, too.
2: Yes.
4: So let's not forget about that. All right, coming up in this second hour of Bloomberg Intelligence, Bitcoin, believe it or not, has moved past $70,000, even as stocks and treasuries post decline. So we're going to check in with Mike McClone on that. Christopher Cialino, he is our senior U.S. machinery analyst, will recap Deere's earnings because that farm equipment maker has reported results. David Kudla is founder, CEO, and chief investment strategist at Mainstay Capital Management. He'll join us to talk about what he sees out there in financial markets. And Mandeep Singh will be with us. He is our global head of tech research on Meta and what's going on there with that trial. You know, certainly some big dollar signs there in terms of the risk that Meta faces with any kind of settlement. All right, let's get to the news at hand right now. We're going to bring in Matt Piper for Bloomberg Business Flash.
5: Hey, Scarlett, thank you so much. We are seeing a bit of a drop on Wall Street for your Thursday. Stocks are falling as rising oil prices put inflation risks back on investors' radar. We check the markets for you all day long here at Bloomberg. The Dow right now is down 278. The S&P is down by about 10 points. The NASDAQ is down 129. The Bloomberg Dollar Spot Index is at 1191. The dollar is little changed while Bitcoin is trading above $70,000 for the first time since June. Right now, Bitcoin Bitcoin is at $72,000. Crude is moving higher. Brent is at $93 a barrel. WTI is at about $87.5. Bonds have unwound gains that followed Treasury Secretary Scott Bessent's plan to increase buybacks of longer-dated debt, a sign that investors see it only as a short-lived remedy to curb borrowing costs. Mary Daly is the San Francisco Fed president.
6: Right now, I'm not seeing a broad spillover in the broader inflation measures. I am seeing a rise in software and technology goods. Those are pushing up, but that's a relatively small sector of the overall price indices.
5: San Francisco Fed President Mary Daly, who was on Bloomberg Surveillance. Well, Meta's quietly become one of Microsoft's largest AI customers. Meta is spending hundreds of millions of dollars a year to access artificial intelligence models through Microsoft's Azure cloud service. Microsoft is especially reliant on a handful of tech sector customers. OpenAI, the company's longtime partner, provided about 70% of Microsoft's overall AI revenue in its most recent fiscal year. Microsoft right now, by the way, is down about 2%. For on-demand news 24 hours a day, subscribe to Bloomberg News now wherever you get your podcasts. I'm Matt Piper. That's a Bloomberg Business Flash. Paul and Scarlett.
2: Matt, thanks so much. Appreciate it. Scarlett Fu, Paul Sweeney live here in our Bloomberg Interactive Broker Studio, streaming live on YouTube as well. Red headline crossing the Bloomberg terminal. Secretary Bessent saying that buybacks could be bigger than the $4 billion we announced. So we'll keep an eye on that. 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God bless you. Let's get going with this. We
4: Thank
2: got
4: you.
2: Some stocks on the move here. The stock's just selling off here today, as Matt was just talking to us about. But let's see where some of the stock movers are today. We can do that with Tatiana Daria. Tatiana, what are you looking at today?
7: Well, we have to talk about Walmart, down nearly 10% here, and its biggest drop since May 2022. And the culprit is comparable sales, which rose 2.6% in the quarter, but that was shy of analyst estimates and the slowest in nearly or over 6 years, rather. Walmart said that this is because of their pharmacy business, which weighed on sales due to the federal negotiations that have led to lower drug prices. Shoppers spent less per trip also during the quarter, though the number of transactions stayed at similar levels. And the company now also expects more than $2 billion of fuel-related costs this year, higher than its previous outlook. And this is all contributing to jitters that the big box retailer is showing some sort of deceleration in the economic momentum and some of those consumer jitters that we are seeing in a survey. And today's sell-off has flipped the stock's year-to-date performance to negative now. I have to say I am contributing actively by buying all the Paw Patrol toys, and they do have the best prices there for kid toys. So I don't know what's going on.
4: But maybe you're buying less of other things at Walmart as well. So that might be part of it.
7: Spending it all on toys.
4: Spending it all on toys. You've got your priorities straight. Tatiana, what else are you looking at?
7: Well, sticking to the consumer, looking at Coty in the beauty industry here, shares down 10% after reporting a drop in comparable sales and forecasting a transition period for the current fiscal year. Net revenue did increase, but on a comparable basis, it declined. That includes headwinds from the Middle East conflict. And it also marks its seventh straight decline for this particular measure. It also had somewhat a lackluster guidance for revenue to decline by low to mid single digits there. So it looks like, much like its rival Estee Lauder, it's still ongoing, this transition. The results are slow to show off, but executives are saying that there are early signs of stabilization, even though the recovery will not be linear.
2: All right. Alibaba.
7: And Alibaba here, shares down about 2% now after profits plunged more than 75% after the company increased its capital spending to about $10 billion on AI. It's all about AI when it comes to the online retail giant over in China. It reported a 9% jump in revenue in line with estimates, but net income and free cash flow really taking a hit from those AI outlays. The company said it aims to recoup its investment within 3 years, which is kind of nice to see because I haven't seen many of those estimates out there. And annualized revenue from AI products nearing about $10 billion for the current quarter. So that is all a little bit encouraging here, with shares also off their lows.
4: All right, Tatiana, thank you so much. Tatiana Darrier, of course, our strategist for Markets Live. You can check out her work at MLiveGo on the Bloomberg Terminal. And for more conversations like this, subscribe to our Stock Movers reports. These are 5-minute audio reports on the biggest winners and losers in the stock market. 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One thing that's kind of surprising in today's market is just how much Bitcoin is gaining. And I know 4% for Bitcoin is not a big deal, but the fact that it's got a green arrow next to it when stocks are down, when treasury's down, is kind of notable. Mike McGlone is our senior commodity strategist for Bloomberg Intelligence. And Mike, I thought Bitcoin was a risk asset, but here it is doing something totally different than stocks, for instance, or treasuries, which, you know, is not no longer a safe haven, it feels like.
8: It's a bear market that's bouncing, Scarlett. We have to put it in context. It's August. It's a perfect time of year to flush out the shorts in a bear market, get everybody excited, and then go back down. So it's finally bounced above its 200-day moving average, which has rolled over. But the key way I look at Bitcoin is it's a horrible performing asset with a high correlation to the stock market, and it has a major risk of going down more. Good examples on the year, it's down about 20%. Stock market's up about 15%. On a 5-year basis, it's up 40% or so. Stock market total returns around 80%. So I put on my risk manager hat and I say, yeah, this is a horrible asset. It's high volatility, high correlation, and there's unlimited supply of cryptos now. So I will be on the record that this is a dog. I think it's going to roll over by the end of the year. And the only thing that will support it now is the stock market has to go up.
2: So who trades Bitcoin these days, Mike? It retail versus institutional. Who's doing it these days?
8: Exactly. That's what it is. It's a trading vehicle. Now there's millions of them. Go trade. I'm an ex-trader. I get it. You're supposed to trade it, but most of them just like to buy it to go higher. That trade's over. Like even precious metals, that big rally is over. All those traders have shifted over to the stock market, but who's trading? They can trade all they want, but I look at it from an institutional standpoint. When people say institutions aren't coming in, I'm like, why? It's a horrible performance. Performing asset, high correlation. Just from a risk management standpoint, it's just a bad asset. Something's got to change. The bottom line, though, is for me, for a whole crypto spaces, there was one in 2009, and now there's millions. It's way oversupplied, and it looks like the whole thing just needs a purge, and this is just a bounce within the purge.
4: Mike, you probably know this, but I co-host Bloomberg Crypto every Tuesday, and the price action of crypto has really not been anything too exciting since last October. But the industry has moved on to things like prediction markets or tokenization. All these other ways of transforming the financial industry from what was traditional infrastructure to something that incorporates the new blockchain technology. Is that kind of movement towards this new technology going to at some point have an impact on the price of Bitcoin and the other digital currencies that kind of underlie all of this?
8: Well, you nailed it, Scarlett. That's the key theme about this space. The technology is overwhelming. The proliferation of crypto dollars, stable coins, tokenization of assets makes real value and really value. That's my key point is anything you see that tracks like a dollar of an asset, that has a basis. But all the other cryptos like Bitcoin, there's no basis. They track nothing. It's all hopium. We just need to purge a lot of those excesses. But I think that's the key thing from all along is I love the technology, but the key thing remembers Bitcoin was started out as peer-to-peer cash. Well, you don't need that anymore. We have crypto dollars. And that's part of what I think people are learning global is I can exchange dollars on my phone via stablecoin. I don't need to take the risk in a highly speculative digital asset anymore. And by the way, there's an unlimited supply of those.
2: All right, let's switch real quick before we let you go, Mike, over to crude oil, higher yet again over the last several days. I guess reflecting some increased tensions in the Middle East. What's the oil action telling you here?
8: Well, definitely a key thing, Paul. Let's watch that first contract expires today. That's September. We move to October tomorrow, and that's around 86. The front contract's around 88. So that's going to happen. It's all about Mr. Trump. The key question I need to ask myself is, you look at January natural gas in the U.S. That's the apex of the number one measure of heat, electricity, and fertilizer. It's down 15% on the year as we approach winter. I have a feeling the crude oil is going to follow wallet and get lower inflation and energy inflation to the year end. And the number one person who can control that is Mr. Trump. So what he does, I don't know. But the bottom line, as we're seeing right now, is the rest of the world's pursuing a lot of crude oil, most notably U.S., Canada, Guyana, Brazil. All these countries are on record exports now, on record production. And we're finding out the Gulf is important, but it's becoming less important as the rest of the world shifts to more production and less demand.
9: Mike, always a treat chatting with you. Mike McGlone, senior commodity strategist, Bloomberg Intelligence from our Miami office. Yes, we have Bloomberg Intelligence.
4: That's very appropriate
9: in Miami.
4: That he covers Bitcoin from Miami.
9: Yeah, of course, because it is the self-proclaimed crypto capital of
4: right.
9: the world for that nanosecond that people cared about that stuff. But people tell me they still care about crypto. We just don't talk about it as much, I guess.
4: Well, wait for the price action to get to something like, you know, 90,000 or 100,000, and people will care very quickly.
9: What they care about are Deere tractors. Deere reported some numbers, pretty darn good numbers, and they're calling maybe the end of the cycle here, that we could have an up cycle coming. And the stock's up 7% today, up 34% year to date. We want to talk about all those tractors and machinery stuff. We talked to Chris Giolino. He does all that stuff for Bloomberg Intelligence. Chris, you've been you're locked in on Deere. What did we hear from them with their most recent earnings?
10: Yeah, it was a really solid quarter and good execution in what is still a really challenging ag market as we kind of, you know, just bounce along the trough of the cycle here. They put up better than expected sales and margins across all three businesses with notable strength in some of the smaller ag equipment as well as construction. They did also benefit from a tariff refund in the quarter, which was a meaningful contributor to the beat. But I really think one of the most important takeaways from this quarter was that management noted, you know, particular strength in their early order programs for next year. So their early order programs were up mid-single digits, which was much better than we were expecting. We were looking at something more of like a flat retail market next year. So I think this certainly provides some optimism as we move into 2027.
4: And just a red headline here crossing the Bloomberg terminal. Scott Bessent, the Treasury Secretary, says he or they, someone at the White House, will be holding a press conference on Monday on Iran plans. So, of course, we will keep you posted when that happens. But again, the White House or Scott Bessent will be holding a press conference on Monday on Iran plans. All right, let's get back to Christopher Giolino on Deere's latest results. Chris, what have we learned about the U.S. ag cycle, farm cycle versus those outside of the U.S.?
10: Yeah, so I think one of the takeaways from this quarter is that in North America, demand is still soft but relatively stable. We haven't seen further deterioration. You're starting to see a little bit of a improvement in terms of crop prices. You still have elevated input costs. Net-net, things haven't really changed much. We're kind of bouncing along the bottom. The two regions that we're watching that you saw some deterioration during the quarter were one, Europe, and two, South America. Europe obviously has some hot, dry conditions and then a little bit more of an impact there in terms of input costs and the Iran conflict. And then down in South America, you continue to have credit constraints. Financing remains a challenge. And you have an upcoming presidential election in October. So I'd expect demand in that market to remain really challenged until we get to the fourth quarter, at least from a calendar year perspective.
9: So the U.S. farmer still challenged. Is that what we're hearing, Chris, from the Deeres of the world?
10: Yeah, you know, there really hasn't been a lot of movement. And I'd say, like, the improvement we have seen in crop prices, while it's encouraging, we're still, you know, at historically low levels. There's just still a lot of uncertainty around input costs. The input cost hit is going to come a little bit later in North America than compared to what you'll see in South America because of the double cropping and then obviously in Europe. But really, sentiment hasn't really changed a lot. You're starting to see a little bit of signs of optimism. But I think the biggest read across in terms of the health of the farmer and their appetite to go out and spend on equipment next year was the early order programs that Deere mentioned and that mid-single digit increase. So, again, we're coming off a low base, but it is certainly encouraging to see that we're, you know, have really kind of solidified that 26 will be the bottom.
4: Chris, is there any kind of tariff story here with Deere, whether their goods are being tariffed when they're exported to other countries or whether parts for their equipment are being tariffed?
10: Yeah, so the tariff impact certainly played a part in their 3Q results. It was roughly $110 million refund benefit in the quarter. So we estimated contributed about 29 cents of the 39 cent beat. So certainly meaningful. It doesn't sound like Deere anticipates further refunds moving forward. They did have a bigger refund in their fiscal 2Q. Net for the entire year, we're looking at a gross tariff headwind of somewhere in the neighborhood of $1.1 billion. That's slightly better than they anticipated in the prior quarter of about $1.2 billion.
11: Right.
10: And we're looking at 2027 run rate kind of in that billion-dollar range, so still a headwind as we move into next year on a gross basis.
9: All right, Chris, great stuff as always. Chris Giolino, Senior U.S. Machinery Analyst, breaking down the Deere earnings. Again, some good numbers there. Stock up almost 8% today and up 34% year-to-date, so it's a good time for those green tractors out there. I had a push mower when I was mowing my lawn as a kid. My brothers had the riding mower.

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3: It's 11:21 on Wall Street. I'm Matt Piper. 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Well, some relief created yesterday after the Treasury Department moved to ease pressure from the bond market is being erased today. Add to that, Treasury Secretary Scott Bessent has just said buybacks of Treasury securities could be more than $4 billion per issue. We check the markets for you all day long here at Bloomberg. The Dow right now is down 360 points. The S&P is down by 25. The NASDAQ is down about 215. The Bloomberg Dollar Spot Index is at 1192. The two-year yield is up 2 basis points. The 10-year yield is now up 5 basis points. Crude oil is moving higher. Brent is at $93 a barrel. WTI is just nearing $88 a barrel. We've been hearing a lot about Walmart today. It saw its slowest U.S. sales growth in 6 years. Despite that, Walmart raised its full-year guidance for sales and adjusted operating income. Walmart shares right now are down about 11%. For on-demand news 24 hours a day, subscribe to Bloomberg News Now wherever you get your podcasts. I'm Matt Piper, and that's a Bloomberg Business Flash. Paul and Scarlett.
4: Matt Piper, thank you so much. We appreciate it. Looking at these markets, as Matt was just reporting, we got some selling out there in the marketplace. We've got the Treasury Department, I guess, buying bonds. And what does all this mean for investor? But first of all, before we go to our next guest, right now, Secretary Bessent is taking questions right now. Let's take a listen. Here, hold on. Here we go. I see him out there. I see him. He's out there. He's at the White House, I believe.
5: There you go.
4: There we go.
6: Trump announced
7: Mr. Secretary, Target received a $1 billion refund for tariffs. What does that say about the size, besides the fact that it was done so quickly and efficiently, the refund, but what does it say about the amount of Chinese-made goods and foreign-made goods that our retailers are still selling in the United States?
8: Yeah, well, what it says is that the Democratic attorney generals who filed a ridiculous lawsuit against this administration wanted the money to go back to the payer of record. So that is corporate welfare. The American people had that money. And if I hear another Democratic legislator say, make the inane remark, the American people should get the money, the American people had the money in the U.S. Treasury, and we were forced to give it back. But using the 301s, which have survived more than 5,000 suits, that we will get that tariff income back. But what you are seeing is that we don't know the discount that Target got from the Chinese suppliers. This is a corporate bonanza, which I said it would be at the time.
6: Secretary, real quickly, a message to Iran, sir. Message to Iran, sir.
4: All right, that was Secretary Bessent answering some questions and on the policy here, which is what some people are calling Operation Twist, buying back some long-dated bonds, increasing the buyback there and trying to push down interest rates. Let's talk to a professional about this market stuff. David Kudla, founder, chief executive officer, and chief investment strategist for Mainstay Capital Management. David, thanks so much for joining us here. What did you make of the move yesterday by the Treasury to step into the bond market?
9: It's an act of desperation. It's not a structural change. It's an intervention. We've seen this with Japan over many, many years to defend the yen, and it'll last some period of time, and we've already seen a lot of unwind of it today. It's an act of desperation. They're in panic mode.
5: It feels like Treasury is throwing a lot of things against the wall to try to keep borrowing costs down. This is not the only thing. They also intervened with Japan in the currency market to support the yen, and a lot of people say that's to prevent Japan from selling Treasuries and pushing yields higher. What would actually make a difference in terms of having a lasting effect?
9: Stop spending, Scarlett. They right? I mean, we all know it. They need to stop spending. The U.S. has literally doubled. We just passed $40 trillion. It's been in all over the news. But half of that debt was created in the last 10 years alone. We've doubled it in 10 years. So the problem is, the problem is that the problem continues to get worse. There's no political will to solve it. But in fact, they continue to make it worse. And we all wondered, when will deficits and debt really start to affect the markets? Because for a long time, there was that belief that the deficits and debt could continue to grow. They didn't matter. They didn't matter in certain quarters. And I think this is evidence now of how this is coming home to roost. And it's probably been accelerated because of this vicious cycle we're in. Some call it a doom loop, but this vicious, I call it a vicious cycle. Debt that is growing. So they have more debt to finance. Now interest on the debt or debt service is higher than defense spending, the third highest expenditure in the federal budget. And as they borrow more, or as the debt service increases in cost because of rates or just increases more debt to service, they have to borrow more money, which we just end up in this cycle, this vicious cycle it's extremely concerning.
4: Right. So how does that impact your investment outlook here, David? Stocks, bonds, commodities, all that?
9: Yeah. So for a while, you know, I would say, you know, for many years, it hasn't been a significant impact, but we knew this was coming. So take a day like today, right? Stocks and bonds are both down. What's up? Commodities, gold, silver, miners, the soft commodities. You know, one of the funds that we like, and we've talked about it before on the show, is HGER ETF, the Harbor All Commodity ETF. It's a third in gold, a third in oil, and a third in soft commodities. So if we looked at what oil has done here over the past couple of months, we look at what gold has been doing over the past month and a half, and we have soft commodities like wheat, rice, that are setting multi-year highs, that fund has done extremely well for us. And that's what we did. We talked about this, Scarlett, last year about this time, about the, you know, how much we like the silver and gold trade, that we broaden that to broader commodities. We've come back into gold a little bit here recently, but the broad commodity trade is where it's at in this kind of environment, this inflationary and, spiraling debt issue. Hold hard assets.
5: Yeah. Perhaps real estate as well, if you've got it. And we certainly see a lot of green arrows in the commodities complex. David, thank you so much. David Kudla is founder, CEO, and chief investment strategist at Mainstay Capital Markets. All right. CFTC chairman Michael Selig says the crypto industry, and we see crypto higher as well today as well, is going to get market structure rules even if Congress fails to pass the Clarity Act. And so far, there's no movement on that Clarity Act. Selig also says the CFTC is working on rules in prediction markets that will soon be finalized. Selig spoke exclusively with our Tyler Kendall about policing those prediction markets. Here's part of that conversation.
10: We're utilizing all of our authorities to police these markets. They are derivatives markets within our exclusive jurisdiction. We take that responsibility very seriously. There's two things that we're looking for. One is insider trading, as you mentioned. The other is just fraud and manipulation. We saw a number of cases. Some of them have become public. Others we're still investigating, where there's just fraud. Right? Somebody makes a statement and then takes a position on the other side. That, of course, is not legal within our framework. But there's also insider trading, where people are misappropriating non-public material information that they obtain, whether it's from their employer, from their client, whatever. Right? They take that information and they trade on it. That's insider trading. It's no different if it's a security, a commodities contract, or an event contract. And so we take that responsibility very seriously.
11: But any firm guidance from your agency ahead of Election Day?
10: We've put out a number of advisories and reports and that sort of thing. We've settled a handful of actions. We'll continue to do so. In terms of our enforcement advisories, we believe that the rules are very clear, our statute's very clear. There isn't really any needed guidance necessarily on insider trading or manipulation. We may put out further advisories, but we're focused on building the policy side, the rulemaking, and then policing these through actual investigations and bringing actions against bad actors.
11: Just since you did bring up investigations very quickly, can I ask you, related to news of the day, the markets are watching any sort of update when it comes to the conflict in Iran. Can you give us any update on your investigation into those suspiciously timed trades linked to the war?
10: I can't talk to any investigations. I appreciate the effort there, but no, can't speak to that.
11: All right, let's think broadly about legal strategy and the CFTC. We saw this federal judge the other week rule against you in Wisconsin when it comes to sport events contracts, letting state regulators move forward in terms of classifying them as gambling. Can you just talk to me a little bit more about your strategy and how the agency plans to sustain this exclusive jurisdictional argument if you keep getting these mixed rulings from the lower courts?
10: We haven't lost in a single federal appellate court. We don't intend to. If we do, that's going to create a split, and we'll see it at the Supreme Court. That's our focus. We want this to be clear, codified law in the books, and we'll take it all the way up to the Supreme Court.
11: So if it goes to the Supreme Court, though, and the judge rules that sport contracts are gambling, how will that impact the CFTC and these companies that you regulate?
10: To the extent the Supreme Court were to rule against us, of course, we'll follow the law.
11: All right. I wanted to ask you about the agency's June 2026 proposed rule, which does put some of these guardrails in place. Do you think that you'll be able to finalize this before the end of the year? And with everything that is going on in this market right now, what is most important to you in terms of anti-manipulation and also consumer protections in terms of really getting it on the books?
10: We're making fantastic progress in finalizing these rules. We received a lot of really substantive and helpful comments, both through the advance notice proposed rulemaking and the newer Rule 40.11 rulemaking proposal. And we're hoping to finalize that very soon. We're also moving forward with, we've proposed some rules on record keeping and reporting. We're hoping to finalize that. And we'll have some new rules proposed very soon.
12: And that was CFTC Chairman Michael Selig. He was speaking with our Tyler Kendall. You can hear the full conversation on Bloomberg Radio and television at 1:40 p.m. Wall Street time on Balance of Power. Prediction markets, it's something that I think,

0: those prediction markets are all over my social feed. Mm-hmm. Just come everywhere.
1: Is it usually sports related, or is it like economy and markets related too?
0: It's probably sports related more. Maybe that's the reason why. But I mean, but it's out there, and I think the young folks are using them big time. So the question is, how do you regulate it? I think is a big.
1: Well, the CFTC says it's all good.
0: Yep. Okay.
1: The states disagree.
0: Right.
1: And that's something that's being litigated in court now.
0: Yeah. And if you're the betting sites, you're like, wait a minute, this isn't fair. I'm not allowed to go in certain states yet.
1: Well, then they're like, let me get in on it too.
0: Yes,
1: while we're waiting for some clarity, right? This is Bloomberg Intelligence on Bloomberg Radio with Paul Sweeney and Scarlett Fu. We'll be right back with more.
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4: ABC News, I'm Sherry Preston. The national debt has now climbed to over $40 trillion, double what it was just 10 years ago when President Trump first took office, the U.S. paying more than $1 trillion just in interest. President Trump looking to hit Iran economically as costs for the war helped fuel that debt. Here's ABC's Rachel Scott.
5: President Trump once again trying to ramp up the pressure, overnight announcing the U.S. will enact the most crushing economic operation ever taken, saying it will be an economic D-Day. President Trump warning any country that allows its financial institutions, businesses, airports, or government entities that help Iran evade sanctions will face tremendous economic consequences.
4: The FBI seized former Democratic Representative Eric Swalwell's electronic devices as a part of an ongoing criminal probe. That, according to sources familiar with the situation. A deadly mid-air collision at an airport just outside Harrisburg, Pennsylvania, the NTSB investigating. This is ABC News.
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1: It's 11:40 on Wall Street. I'm Matt Piper for this Bloomberg Business Flash. We are seeing stocks not doing so hot today. They're falling as rising oil prices put inflation risks back on investors' radar. We do check the markets for you all day long here at Bloomberg. The Dow right now is down about 430 points. The S&P is down 34. The NASDAQ is down about 260. The Bloomberg Dollar Spot Index is at 1192. Bitcoin right now still doing hot. It's at 72,000 right now. The U.S. will begin what President Trump calls unprecedented economic warfare against Iran after failing to reach a deal. No details, but it does have oil moving higher. Brent right now at $93 a barrel. WTI is at $88. The dollar has barely changed. U.S. bonds have lost all the gains that followed Treasury Secretary Scott Bessent's plan to increase buybacks of longer-dated debt. The moves highlight skepticism over the impact of the new measures, which will see the Treasury Department boost the size of liquidity support buyback operations by at least double for securities dated from the 10-year to 30-year sector. Ira Jersey is chief U.S. rate strategist at Bloomberg Intelligence.
2: So you're not necessarily seeing a lot of selling, but you're just seeing, I think, a bit of a buyer strike. And the thing is, when you have a buyer strike like this, it's going to be hard for the market to rally very significantly unless something changes either fundamentally in the U.S. or you wind up having a reason, like some kind of structural reason, for people to be buying U.S. debt.
1: Ira Jersey with Bloomberg Intelligence. And Paul and Scarlett, put the booze down. Americans are still going easy on the booze, sort of. Just 54% say they drink. That's a little down, apparently. That's a near historic low.
3: Really?
1: But for those who do, the uptick has actually gone higher. For those who drink, they now on average drink 3.2 drinks. Up from 2.8 drinks. That's all according to a Gallup poll who apparently just found drinkers and asked them some questions.
3: I want to see what that looks like when you ask them if they're smoking pot.
4: Or just the gummies.
3: Or the gummies, right. Any kind of cannabis.
4: Yep.
3: Right? Because that's what's taken off.
4: Yep.
1: 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I'm Matt Piper. That's a Bloomberg Business Flash.
3: Is that just correlation or causation?
4: Good question. I don't know. I think it's substitution is what it is.
3: There you go.
4: All right, Matt, thanks so much. Appreciate that. Scarlett Fu, Paul Sweeney live here in our Bloomberg Interactive Brokers studio, streaming live on YouTube as well. Well, we all know about the K-shaped economy, the upper part of the K. Those are the folks that own real assets, stocks, bonds, real estate. They're doing more than fine. It's the bottom half of the K who maybe don't own real assets, and inflation's hitting them harder and harder in their paycheck to paycheck kind of thing. Some folks are saying the closing of the K is upon us here. I don't know about that. Barry Ritholtz, he's the host of Masters in Business on Bloomberg Radio. He's also got a day gig, founder of Ritholtz Wealth Management. Barry, are you buying some recent claims of the closing of the K?
5: I would love to see data that says the K is closing. Unfortunately, wherever we look, we're seeing the opposite. We just had Walmart earnings, and that is the lower arm of the K. Not great. Not great numbers. We've seen retail sales, not spectacular. It really shouldn't be much of a surprise. You have inflation hitting food and energy, which disproportionately affects the bottom, pick a number, 50, 60, 70%. And on the flip side of that, you have this giant AI CapEx spend that's helping the owners of equities, especially technology and related companies. So the data isn't saying that it's a C or an E. By the way, I hate these attempts to reduce a $32 trillion super complex economy into one letter. It's just silly. All that said, I would be thrilled to see that income and wage and wealth inequality is starting to narrow. But
3: right.
5: The data does not support that.
3: I mean, the promise of the U.S. and living in the U.S., working in the U.S. is that you can become a part of the upper leg of the K. You have that opportunity to do so. You've looked into the sources of wealth of that upper arm of the K. Talk to us about what you've learned. I mean, Paul mentioned real assets, stocks, bonds, real estate, for instance, among other things. But what does it come down to in terms of what the sources of wealth of those who are wealthy, and not just wealthy, but, you know, very wealthy and independently wealthy and can can kind of continue to build on that wealth, can compound that wealth, even in tough times.
5: Sure. So, you know, everybody, this K chatter sent me to Google to do some deep research. So between Google and Claude and the Federal Reserve and Fred, there's just, and the CBO and Census, there's just a ton of data out there, but you have to look for it. And first and foremost, and remember, if we're talking about the top half of the K, we're talking about everything from comfortable to fabulously wealthy. The single biggest number that shows up in the data is starting and owning a business. And I'm not talking about, you know, Mark Zuckerberg starting Facebook or Serge and Larry starting Google. I'm talking about very mundane, run-of-the-mill businesses that we all run into every day.
3: Boring businesses.
5: Trash collection, car dealerships, beverage distributors, HVAC companies, medical practices, law firms, just construction firms. Just you start a business, you own it, you have the equity. Sometimes the liquidity event is you merge with a larger company. Sometimes it's private equity. Sometimes you just get earned out by your partners. Law firms are and accounting firms are really good at setting up the next generation of partners, basically funds the buyout of the previous generation. That was number one. And especially when you look at 25 million and up, the top, let's call it 0.1%. The second level, the second group of wealth creation was equity, but not in your own company, in somebody else's company. So if you're an employee at a startup, if you're an executive in a C-suite, if your company IPOs, if you even are at a mature company, but you get restricted stock units or options or any sort of shares over a full career, that accumulates lots and lots of wealth. And then the next levels, all right, inheritance was number three, kind of surprised me. It was even that high in this country. There's a lot of talk about $105 trillion wealth transfer. I'm not sure that number is going to come to pass between boomers spending the money down, donating it to philanthropy, and other sort of expenses. I think the great wealth transfer has been overstated. And then number four and five, and I looked at 10, but four and five shouldn't be a surprise to anybody. Real estate is a huge creator of wealth. And then the world of finance, whether you're anybody in this field, tends to do pretty well.
4: You know, in this wintertime when there's nobody down at the Jersey Shore, we'll drive up and down the shore, and I'll see thousands, tens of thousands of homes, usually somewhere on the bay somewhere, $2 million homes, $1 million boat in the back. I'm like, who are these people? And they are people that had the air conditioning heating company that got, you know, 10 trucks, 50 people working for them. That's where so much wealth has been created, Barry. So I'm glad that came in at number one on your list because, man, I see it and it's amazing.
5: Can I tell you, I can't begin to give you an endless run of examples. Every time I'm at some event and outside of our world, but a car event, Cars and Coffee, where someone will recognize me and I'll say, hey, nice ride. What do you do for a living? 9 times out of 10, I own this small couple of chains of restaurants. Yeah. I have 10 McDonald's. I have 2 car dealerships, or in some cases, 12 cars. It's just when you drive down the street and you see all these thriving businesses, hey, somebody owns them. And for the most part, they're not publicly traded. And so it's genuinely like we overlook the commonplace for the more exciting. Mm. But truly, owning your own business in America is a pretty solid path to the top half of the K.
3: All right, Barry Ritholtz, fascinating. I love how you divulge your sources, too, going to the different AI engines as well as the official data, too. Barry Ritholtz is founder of Ritholtz Wealth Management. He is also the host of Masters in Business on Bloomberg Radio. And, Paul, the lesson here, according to Barry, the bottom line, is that nobody gets wealthy on salary and a 401k.
4: Yep.
3: That's for chumps. I don't want to say it that way, but, like, no. You're not going to be able to get to that level.
4: Yeah, it is. It's just amazing. Although there is a group, if you started at Apple and Microsoft back in the day, just hold on to your stock.
3: Early employees. Yeah. That does it for

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2: Scarlett Fu, Paul Sweeney, live here in our Bloomberg Interactive Broker Studio, streaming live on YouTube as well. Thank you for that whole streaming thing. A lot of stuff going on in the tech space. I'm going to focus a little bit on Meta here. A couple things struck me here, and we're going to check in with Mandeep Singh, Global Tech Research Head for Bloomberg Intelligence. Meta Platforms is spending hundreds of millions of dollars a year to access artificial intelligence models through Microsoft's Azure cloud service. That surprised me. Should it surprise me?
3: It can, because Meta is one of the biggest spenders on CapEx to build these data centers. So the natural question anyone would ask is, why do they have to use someone else's cloud?
2: That was where I was coming from.
3: You know, so much capacity. And I think in this case, theory, are trying to develop a model that's kind of neck and neck with the frontier labs like Anthropic and OpenAI, but they are still trailing. So the purpose of using Microsoft Cloud could be just to benchmark against OpenAI. So OpenAI's models are available on Azure, and if Meta really wants to benchmark the performance, then they can't do it on their own infrastructure. They have to use a cloud infrastructure. And in this case, I would say they have selected the one where they are least competitive with. You know, I can't imagine Meta using Google Cloud or Amazon. So it's more like Microsoft is friendly to everyone. And it doesn't surprise me that Meta is one of their customers.
2: Meta stock is off 17%-ish year to date. Is that because the street's questioning their AI spend? Is it concerned about this court trial they're in? What's kind of behind this here? Because I'm actually concerned about this trial, although Matt Cheltenham yesterday from Bloomberg Intelligence says I don't have to worry too much.
3: Yeah.
2: But what do you think is impacting the stock from it?
3: I think it's more to do with the lack of monetization on this AI spend. So with Microsoft, with Amazon, with Google, they have a cloud business to show the monetization tied to this infrastructure build-out. With Meta, yes, their top line is great, but they don't have that cloud line. So, and Mark Zuckerberg did talk about renting compute the first time, but that's a lower margin business for a company like Meta, which has incremental margins of over 50%. So from that perspective, they would rather be in that model business where they are having other companies use their model that they're training. And that's where, because the model has been behind the frontier labs, no one is using their models right now. So they want to get up to speed and you really kind of get at that frontier where the hope is they will eventually figure out, like open weight models have caught up to the frontier models, and all these open weight models like Kimi and DeepSeek, they are challenging now the frontier labs. Why can't Meta catch up? And that's the part that has been the biggest drag on the stock, in my opinion.
2: Does a company offer a timeline when they think they will have a competitive model?
3: I think they will have a harder time raising 2027 CapEx if they are not able to figure that out, which is why the fallback option is to rent compute like SpaceX did to Google and Anthropic. Okay, look, we can't make revenue on anything else. We can make revenue on renting our data center to Google or Anthropic. So same thing Meta could do as well. They could start renting their data center capacity to, you know, a Microsoft or someone who can make better use of it at the model layer. And so that's the fallback. But Mark said that's his least favorable option. So he would rather not go in that direction. Yeah.
2: I mean, CapEx in 2024, $87 billion, $89 billion. I guess in 2026, $139 billion, going to $200 billion next year.
3: Yes.
2: Is that all so that they can have an AI model?
3: And they use a lot of AI internally. But look, if a Google is running its Google search and all YouTube and still able to generate $100 billion in Google Cloud revenue, then you have to ask yourself, why can't Meta do the same? I mean, Meta has family of apps.
2: Is that the strategy for Meta, to have a cloud business?
3: They have to have some form of cloud, whether it's renting compute or renting APIs, use of their models via APIs. They need to have some external monetization. You can't just say, I'm using entire $200 billion worth of infrastructure for my internal consumption.
4: Yep.
3: That is not going to fly. You need to have an external customer-facing element, and that's what they need to show.
4: Are they given a timeline when they will have that?
3: I mean, they keep saying their models are getting better, but like the proof will be when they start monetizing it through APIs the way Google is doing it.
4: Sounds like what some companies will call we're in a transition period on this whole spending, and that's what this market typically doesn't like, transition periods.
3: And especially if there's a risk like Metaverse where you just blow through $50 billion plus of CapEx and then say we didn't get anything out of it, that's what I think the stock is reflecting right now, the fear around that.
4: In hindsight, how do they talk about the Metaverse these days?
3: That we still believe in it, but we have pivoted towards AI. So,
4: wow. So now it's another bet on Zuckerberg to come through.
3: The difference is all the other hyperscalers believe in this too. With Metaverse, they were the only ones. Okay. No one else kind of was investing the same way as Meta was.
4: Okay.
3: In this case, everyone is bigger than Meta in terms of their spend.
4: Okay. All right. It's a big, big bet tech investors are making. But everybody, or most people, say it's going to be worth it. Mandeep Singh, thanks so much. Appreciate that. Mandeep Singh, he's Global Tech Research Head for Bloomberg Intelligence, joining us live here in our Bloomberg Interactive Broker Studio. Not mailing in from Nantucket, as some are wont to do. 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
6: From ABC News, I'm Wayne Cabot. The FBI is making moves on a former congressman, seizing Eric Swalwell's cell phone and devices as part of what sources tell ABC News is an ongoing criminal investigation. Agents also serving a search warrant at his Washington, D.C. home. The USS George Washington has now arrived in the Arabian Sea to replace the carrier with a record-long deployment at sea, the USS Lincoln, with reports of substandard conditions for those on board. President Trump's threat yesterday of an economic D-Day for Iran has oil prices today up 2%. Here's ABC's Rachel Scott.
7: President Trump once again trying to ramp up the pressure, overnight announcing the U.S. will enact the most crushing economic operation ever taken, saying it will be an economic D-Day. President Trump warning any country that allows its financial institutions, businesses, airports, or government entities that help Iran evade sanctions will face tremendous economic consequences.
6: Iran's foreign minister responding to Trump's D-Day comment by pointing out America's debt is now $40 trillion. Today is Thursday. It could be Tuesday or longer, power companies say, before a very long outage ends. ABC's Alex Perez in Gary, Indiana.
8: It's been more than a week since storms pounded Gary in northwest Indiana, and there are still downed trees and power lines across the area. Residents are desperate to get the power back on, and many feel the utility company is just not working quickly enough.
6: Pennsylvania State Police say one of its choppers was doing a training exercise at Carlisle Regional Airport when it collided with a small plane whose pilot died.
9: The impact tore the plane apart and sheared off the helicopter tail and rotor blades before it rolled onto its side. Inside the wreckage, two troopers were trapped. Authorities say one trooper kicked out a window, then pulled his bleeding partner to safety.
6: ABC's Aaron Katursky. Dow down 450 points right now. The Nasdaq down 230, and the S&P down...

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1: Sources tell ABC News the DEA is now joining the death investigation into the Heroes actress Hayden Panettiere. ABC's Trevor Ault with the details from Los Angeles.
2: TMZ says law enforcement sources are conducting the investigation to see if some illegality is behind the 36-year-old's death. Police report claims her on-and-off-again boyfriend Brian Hickerson and his brother Zach were there and called 911. Yesterday, he was seen for the first time since her passing, spotted leaving a Burger King hours after Greenville police officers responded to a call for a welfare check at his family's home.
1: Police say their preliminary investigation has found no signs of foul play at the scene of Hayden's death. NASA is giving up on rescuing the Swift Space Observatory, which has shown us so many beautiful images.
3: The space agency had been working with the startup company Catalyst to design, build, and launch a three-armed robot called Link to grab hold of the Swift telescope and gently haul it to a higher altitude, buying it several more years of life. But trouble started soon after Link made it to orbit. Malfunctioning thrusters meant that controlling its movement was nearly impossible. Now Swift, which has captured brilliant images of star explosions, will itself die in a fireball when it enters Earth's atmosphere as early as October. Jim Ryan, ABC News.
1: The FDA upgrading its frozen berries recall. Greenwise organic whole berries and whole mixed berries could be contaminated with E. coli. Wayne Cabot, ABC News.
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5: Live from Washington, D.C., this is Balance of Power with Joe Matthew and Kaylee Lines.
6: Hey, bond traders, I'd like to have a word with you. Welcome to Balance of Power. I'm Kaylee Lines in Washington, where once again, the Treasury Secretary Scott Bessent is trying to talk down long end rates. After announcing yesterday that the Treasury would be buying back even more long dated debt, he said it could be even greater than what was announced yesterday. Markets aren't necessarily responding how he might like them to, though, and we'll have a check on those in just a moment. Plus, we'll touch base with Enda Curran and Ira Jersey of Bloomberg Intelligence. We have to talk to Tyler Kendall at the White House, as well as President Trump is promising a coming economic D-Day against Iran. But first, let's check in on Treasury rates, stocks, everything else moving in financial markets as we turn to Matt Piper in New York. Hey, Matt.
7: Hey, Kelly. Thank you. Live from the Bloomberg Interactive Studios, I'm Matt Piper. A rally in bonds is fizzling, as Kelly's hinting at, and stocks are falling as bets the Treasury plan to curb borrowing costs is just a short-term fix. We check the markets for you all day long here at Bloomberg. Right now, the Dow is down 462 points. The S&P is down by 32. The NASDAQ right now down 234. The Bloomberg Dollar Spot Index is at 1192. Bitcoin is trading above $70,000 for the first time since June. Bitcoin right now at $72,440. Crude is moving higher. Brent is at $93.50 a barrel. WTI is just shy of $88 a barrel. Walmart's quarterly sales fell short of expectations, a rare miss that's likely to stoke concern about the leading big box retailer decelerating alongside a slow growing U.S. economy. Sales rose 2.6% in the second quarter, shy of estimates. That rate of growth, the slowest in more than 6 years. Greg Melich is Evercore ISI Senior Managing Director.
8: Cumulative inflation over the last 3 or 4 years, it does weigh on consumers. And so one of the ways to keep them in the game is to do extra rollbacks. Walmart's up to 11,000 rollbacks. Target yesterday talked about reducing prices on 10,000 items.
7: You can hear more of that conversation on the Bloomberg Open Interest podcast. 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Walmart shares, by the way, right now are down about 11%. Applications for U.S. unemployment benefits edged lower last week, staying near historically low levels and suggesting few layoffs across the labor market. Initial claims decreased by 6,000 to 206,000 last week. The median forecast in a Bloomberg survey of economists called for 210,000. 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I'm Matt Piper, and that's a Bloomberg Business Flash. Now back to Balance of Power with Kaylee Lines.
6: All right, Matt, thank you so much. Incredible to see the 30-year yield back at around 525 or so today, erasing a big chunk of the gains we saw yesterday off the back of the announcement from the Treasury just 2 weeks after its initially announced quarterly refunding, saying that the buyback for the long end was going to be at least double the size of what was planned. The market clearly has some skepticism about that. But Scott Bessent isn't ready to give up the fight, it seems. He said in an interview on another network today that the buybacks could be even more than $4 billion per issue, and shared this with reporters gathered at the White House earlier.
9: Anything that happens within a 24-hour period is noise. And, you know, I think that once the market understands that we are focusing on fiscal consolidation and that we are trying to bring the market back into equilibrium in a thinly traded market, I think, I'm confident that bonds will continue declining.
6: So let's get more on this now as we turn to Bloomberg's Enda Curran, who helps us cover the economy from here in Washington, D.C. So, Enda, he talked about this portion of the curve being thinly traded, clearly trying to paint this as being about liquidity management, essentially. But is this not a signal from the Treasury, from Bessent in particular, that the bond market's freaking him out a little bit?
10: It does seem like he's under some pressure on this point, Kelly. To your point, he's seems to be stressing the idea that it's thin liquidity at this time of year, and all the Treasury is doing is intervening to smooth that out, to make sure the market's reflecting underlying fundamentals. And that may be fair. It is a thin time of year. People are on holidays. But the bigger picture is a lot of people say this intervention by Treasury is a sticking plaster on the bigger topic, which is surging government debt. Mm-hmm. We had that figure yesterday coming out from Treasury that total public debt is over $40 trillion now. The level in itself doesn't necessarily matter per se, but it's the trajectory where public spending is going. Mm-hmm. No real appetite to either rein in spending or raise revenue through taxation by either side of the political divide. And the end result is we have this kind of juggling act now in the Treasury market, and that's what Treasury Secretary Bessent is trying to do.
6: Well, and even more striking than the $40 trillion figure is the fact that we got to $40 trillion by doubling the national debt in just a period of 10 years, which kind of gets to the question of the fiscal consolidation that the Treasury Secretary was hinting at. What could that realistically entail if not hiking taxes or cutting spending in a massive way?
10: Well, this has been a talking point from this administration for some time. Now, all administrations are guilty of not necessarily grabbing the nettle and taking on fiscal consolidation. Nonetheless, we haven't yet seen what clear evidence the Treasury Secretary means by this. There was, of course, a stream of income coming from tariffs last year before the Supreme Court ruling. That was then reversed. Those tariffs are now being slowly put back in place. That will be a new source of income, of course, for the administration going forward. But in terms of game-changing metrics whereby either spending or revenues being changed up that would really radically alter the fiscal outlook, there's no sign of that on the horizon. And by the way, there's no public appetite for it either. I mean, sure, we're heading into this midterm election season. There doesn't seem to be much commentary from the public about, hey, you know, we all need to tighten our belts. We want lawmakers in D.C. willing to take the hard decisions. I mean, that's just not on the agenda.
6: Yeah, that's why no one ever actually talks about reforms to entitlements like Social Security, because it's politically toxic. When we consider then, knowing that perhaps that pursuit is politically toxic and it's going to be difficult, the Treasury Secretary also talked today about other tools in the Treasury's toolkit to try to bring down the long end. Aside from buybacks, like they're announcing, what else could we realistically see out of the department?
10: Well, they need to be big tools, by the way, Kelly, because even today we've seen that yields have rebounded.
6: Right.
10: Yesterday, the Treasury announced this intervention. We're going to buy these longer-dated bonds to bring down yields, and that will bring down everyone's borrowing costs. That worked yesterday, but today those yields are back up. Yeah. That means the market's doubting the size of the toolkit. So we'll have to see. I mean, there is all kinds of plumbing that a Treasury Secretary can do in financial markets. They can pull different levers. But again, it goes back to the point I was saying earlier.
6: Yeah.
10: Short-term fix, sticking plaster. The bigger story here is the scale of, well, they need to be big tools, by the way, Kelly, because even today we've seen that yields have rebounded.
6: Right.
10: Yesterday, the Treasury announced this intervention. We're going to buy these longer-dated bonds to bring down yields, and that will bring down everyone's borrowing costs. That worked yesterday, but today those yields are back up.
6: Yeah.
10: That means the market's doubting the size of the toolkit. So we'll have to see. I mean, there is all kinds of plumbing that a Treasury Secretary can do in financial markets. They can pull different levers. But again, it goes back to the point I was saying earlier.
6: Yeah.
10: Short-term fix, sticking plaster. The bigger story here is the scale of government borrowing at a time when companies are also borrowing, and that isn't going to change anytime soon.
6: All right, Enda Curran, appreciate it as always. And as we consider, as Enda pointed out, the fact that yields are retracing a lot of what we saw yesterday off the back of the initial announcement, we turn now to Ira Jersey, Bloomberg Intelligence U.S. rates strategist, who is back with us 2 days in a row on Balance of Power. Ira, appreciate you and your expertise coming back on the program. You, of course, were skeptical of the long-term impact of this when we spoke yesterday. The market has joined you in that. that today. So perhaps you're not surprised to see yields climbing back up. But when we consider the notion that the Treasury Department may want to be more interventionist in the bond market moving forward, if that's the signal here from Scott Bessent, does that change things if he is willing to take this even further than what he announced yesterday?
11: Well, when it comes to the supply side, there's the only real levers that they have is what's the average maturity of the debt outstanding, right? So they can say, because the absolute amount is really done by Congress, right? Congress decides how much they're going to spend, so they decide at the end of the day what the deficit's going to be. So, but the Treasury Department could do an operation twist. So he mentioned on another network just a couple of minutes ago that they might do more than the $4 billion per maturity bucket, like you mentioned earlier in the show. If they were to make this $8 billion per bucket or $10 billion per bucket, right, some other big number, then that's going to look a lot like an operation twist. And, you know, when I say operation twist, we think about what the Fed did 15 years ago when it sold short-term debt to buy long-term debt. Well, this would be the same thing, except the Treasury Department doing it. There is precedent for this, but you have to go back to before I was born. So you have to go back to the 1960s in order to find, you know, the operation twist that Treasury did back then. And you know, that would change the maturity profile. The risk of that is that now you have more short-term debt outstanding. What happens if the Fed has to raise rates to fight inflation? Well, your interest on the debt goes up even faster than if you do that type of operation twist.
6: Yeah, so this could actually have the reverse effect than intended in the long term, right, Ira?
11: Exactly. And that's one of the big dangers. The other thing that they could do, which would have the same basic effect, would be that they could cut in November the amount of long-term debt that they're issuing. So they can lower the amount of 30-year and 20-year debt that they're issuing every quarter. That would have basically the same effect as, you know, buying back more debt. I actually like the buying back more debt a little bit because that does help liquidity, because what happens is these off-the-run bonds that are like were issued a year ago, so 29-year bonds now, they become pretty illiquid and they get stuck on dealer balance sheets, so dealers can't trade enough. So the advantage of buying those bonds instead of, saying, reducing the 30-year is that it does help bond market liquidity overall by this market structure function.
6: Well, and that's one of the things the Treasury Secretary was talking about today. He said it's thinly traded, especially at this time of year, trying to manage that liquidity situation.
11: Funny, by the way, because they're not actually starting these bigger operations until September.
6: Until September.
11: So,
6: good point.
11: Saying that it's thinly traded now, it's like, I don't get that comment. That was kind of strange.
6: Yeah, point very well made, Ira. But he also was talking about the notion that he's trying to get the market to focus back on the fundamentals. And I wonder if you think currently treasuries are mispricing the fundamentals when you consider the inflation outlook and when you consider our debt level that just topped $40 trillion.
11: So I don't think so. I actually think, you know, 10-year yields probably are maybe 15 or 20 basis points too high, maybe the same in the 30-year. When you look at the level of nominal GDP, and like in the longer term, you expect nominal GDP and long-term interest rates to more or less have a similar level. And nominal GDP growth year on year has been 6.5%. So we're still not at 6.5%, which, you know, when we go back and we look at history, we go back to the 1980s and 1990s, when we had 6.5% nominal GDP growth, we had 30-year yields are around 6%. So from a historical perspective, I don't think you can say that we're particularly cheap in terms of where the bonds are trading. Now, that being said, we do have a somewhat different environment. We have different demand profiles and the like. So, you know, should we be at 5%, not 5.25%? Maybe. But we're, you know, like you said, we are in thin summer trading. And there's also a lot of other factors going in, like other debt being issued.
6: Yeah, that's exactly what I wanted to ask you about, Ira, is this notion that obviously there is a lot of demand for capital right now. You're seeing a lot of corporate issuers coming to raise money in the markets, and in large part to fund the build out of AI infrastructure. So is that the AI boom that is powering the equity market actually exacerbating the issues in the bond market?
11: Yeah, I think it is. You know, there's not any one thing that's causing 30-year yields to be this high, right?
6: Sure.
11: So it is issuance. Yes, AI related hyperscaler issuance for sure, but also issuance in Japan and in the UK. So the fiscal situation globally for government bonds is also deteriorating. So you have all of these things going on at once, which just, you know, it means that if you're an investor, you're actually having a field day because you're saying, okay, I get to set the price now. And I get to pick which of these, instruments that I want to buy for my to match my long-term liabilities. And, at the end of the day, you have to pick something. And if there's a lot of it out there, the price has to go down and the yield has to go up.
6: All right. Ira Jersey, U.S. rate strategist for Bloomberg Intelligence, joining us on Balance of Power. Thank you so much. And we'll have more coming up on the economic D-Day that the president is promising Iran. That's next on Bloomberg. And make sure to subscribe to the Balance of Power podcast. You can get it on Apple, Spotify, anywhere else you get your podcasts. We cover politics, but we cover the bond market, too.

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2: It is 12:21 on Wall Street. I'm Matt Piper. A jump in oil prices is worsening worries about inflation, sending bond yields higher. That's erasing some of the relief created the day before after the Treasury Department moved to ease pressure from the bond market. We do check markets for you all day long here at Bloomberg. Everything is down. The Dow at this hour is down 463 points. The S&P is down 33. The Nasdaq is down 232. The Bloomberg Dollar Spot Index is up about a point at 1193. The 2-year yield is up nearly 3 basis points. The 10-year yield is up 5 basis points. Crude oil is moving higher. Brent is at $93 a barrel. WTI is just at about $88. As for stocks we're watching, shares in crypto-related companies, they've jumped after President Trump had a friendly meeting with digital currency leaders at the White House. Trump is calling on Congress to pass a major cryptocurrency bill that would tilt regulation in the industry's favor. Those companies, Strategy right now up 7%, Coinbase up about 11%, American Bitcoin up about 0.5% at this hour. For on-demand news 24 hours a day, subscribe to Bloomberg News Now wherever you get your podcasts. I'm Matt Piper, and that's a Bloomberg Business Flash. Back to Kaylee Lance.
3: All right, Matt Piper, thank you very much. On this, joining us on this edition of Balance of Power, as we talk about what's happening economically, domestically, here at home, and the pressures that exist in the bond market. But they're trying to build economic pressure abroad as well, specifically trying to build it on Iran. As President Trump took to Truth Social to announce what he's describing as economic D-Day, he says, and I quote, "No one has given the Islamic Republic of Iran a greater opportunity to make a deal than me. Tragically for them, they have failed to take it. Therefore, today, I am announcing the most crushing economic operation ever taken against any country." This is, of course, the pursuit, he says, of a non-nuclear Iran and a reopening, in theory, of the Strait of Hormuz, as he talked about yesterday at the White House.
4: We can't let Iran have a nuclear weapon. We have possession, complete control of the Strait. We've had a lot of oil coming in. A lot of oil. It's not going to be perfect, but it's a lot of oil coming in.
3: So for more on this, we turn to Tyler Kendall, Bloomberg Washington correspondent, as well as Adam Ferrer, Bloomberg Economics senior geoeconomics analyst, who are both with me in our Washington, D.C. studios. Tyler, if we could begin with you on what exactly this crushing economic operation is really going to entail. Do we have any fine details?
5: Well, we may get those details on Monday. We heard from the Treasury Secretary Scott Bessent moments ago, really telling reporters at the White House that there will indeed be a press conference where they are going to outline some more of this, because there have been questions about what sort of economic pressure the administration can apply, considering that Iran has at this point already weathered waves of sanctions. We do know that there are still tools that the U.S. could ultimately implement, and a lot of people are drawing on some of the president's words in that Truth Social, including, quote, "You know who you are," in terms of regarding to wanting to see action to take against smuggling oil out. That's raising questions about whether we could see a targeting in China and Chinese imports of Iranian crude. But that, of course, has some other risks to it, since we know that Xi Jinping is coming to Washington in about a month's time. Mm-hmm. I will quickly add a couple other things on the table we're watching, maybe some more targeting of the so-called shadow fleet. We could also potentially see the U.S. move to seize frozen assets in their jurisdiction, but that may be a little easier said than done.
3: Well, Tyler raises China, and Adam, you're an expert on the region. Is China likely to participate in this? Is the president's calling on essentially the help of other countries? Why would China oblige him?
6: So I mean, I think the answer so far we've seen throughout this war is no, right? I mean, and China will certainly continue, as they say, to play some sort of moderating and mediating role where possible. But they have a strong relationship with Tehran, and one that they continue to value, and that they've been balancing with their relationship with the Gulf. And I think the real question here is whether the United States and President Trump is willing to risk his relationship relationship, as Tyler mm-hmm. brought up, with President Xi to expand sanctions, secondary sanctions, onto the entities within China that are supporting the Iranian economy, both through oil and other goods.
3: Well, and of course, as we consider the Iranian economy and the U.S. focusing on the economic levers it can pull, how much of this, Tyler, is because of the reality that kinetically the U.S. may have limited options as it considers its own strategic positioning and a depletion of munitions that have has occurred over the course of the last 6 months?
5: Well, if you ask the administration, they have repeatedly said that they would sure. prefer to opt for the diplomatic route instead of restarting full-scale military operations. We're not even at a diplomatic point in time right now. I was at the White House yesterday when President Trump was asked directly, are you interested in restarting these talks? And it didn't really seem like he was going to do that. Instead, he says they are opting for this economic pressure campaign. The administration did get some help yesterday, actually ahead of the president posting this. We saw the UAE move to totally cut ties, financial ties with Iran, considered to be a rather significant move since the UAE was Iran's top trading partner last year. But I bring that up because it also goes to remind us that there are a lot of regional partners in this conflict that are either the source of retaliation or the source of mediation. And we are constantly looking to those partners for updates on exactly where those efforts stand.
3: Well, you mentioned being at the White House yesterday. A lot of things were discussed at the White House yesterday. The president also was questioned as he was talking with reporters about North Korea, keeping in mind that it was earlier this week that he ordered the Pentagon to pull back on joint military exercises with South Korea, feeling that it was disrespectful to North Korea and Kim Jong-un, who he feels he has a good relationship with. This is what the president said yesterday.
4: But I get along with him, Rick. And you know what? The fact that I get along with him, that's a good thing, not a bad thing. He has 57 very powerful nuclear weapons. Should have never allowed it to happen. They should have never allowed it. If I were president, I wouldn't have allowed it. But he's got them.
3: So, Adam, as we consider this, he's got them, the president says. And so it's better, therefore, I guess, maybe it's a keep your enemies close situation, as he talks about. It's a good thing to have a good relationship with him, not a bad thing. But could it also be a bad thing if it makes North Korea feel that they are in somewhat of a position of security?
6: I think it's been incredibly interesting to see this pivot to Korea since Sunday, right?
3: Yeah.
6: I mean, I think it caught many of us by surprise to have this last-minute decision to curtail this exercise.
3: But could it also be a bad thing if it makes North Korea feel that they are in somewhat of a position of security?
6: I think it's been incredibly interesting to see this pivot to Korea since Sunday, right?
3: Yeah.
6: I mean, I think it caught many of us by surprise to have this last-minute decision to curtail this exercise. And even within that message, to have a complete split on his messaging. On the front end, you have his strong relationship that he has made clear he values with Kim Jong-un. But at the end, a real attack on South Korea and claims that South Korea is just not lived up to his expectations. And even the day after, when he was asked about and he made these consequential comments that maybe he is in talks with Kim Jong-un, he also then spent the majority of time criticizing Lee Jae-myung and the South Korean president for not coming to the U.S. aid in Iran and not providing the compensation he feels is necessary to support U.S. troops in the peninsula. And so here, I think he's certainly approaching this of two minds. I think a lot of this actually has to do with how he views an increasingly negative relationship with South Korea, a little less on this potential of some sort of new grand bargain with the North.
5: Can we get a little bit more of the regional view, if I can jump in here with
3: of
5: a
3: course.
5: Question? Because we saw North Korea deny that talks are going to happen. We actually saw them testing these ballistic missiles in response. Seemed like a pretty negative response to President Trump. But then, on the other hand, when President Trump announced this, we didn't necessarily get such a negative response from South Korea that actually said that they would welcome dialogue with their northern neighbor. We also got a rather positive response from China that echoed that same rhetoric. Can you give us some insight here just about these regional ties and how it kind of all fits together?
6: The dynamics are certainly complicated, and you hit on all sorts of different parts of that right there. I think on the South Korea side, you're absolutely right. The Liberal Democratic Party that Lee Jae-myung is part of actually has a large effort underway to try and restart ties with North Korea, and he has sought in his own ways, the president, to curtail these exercises since he came into office. And so the actual act of curtailing them doesn't bother him immensely. He likes the opportunity to hopefully bring North Korea back to some level of negotiation, although we saw North Korea completely throw that out in their response. But the problem in what Trump did in terms of alliance relations was not the actual act of curtailing the exercise, but it's how he did it, right? Without any consultation, you know, minutes before it started. On the North Korean side, you're right, we saw a very clear response from Kim Jong-un's sister, Kim Yo-jong, and she not only came out attacking South Korea, but she explicitly said there were no communications going on between Trump and Kim Jong-un, and that's quite stark for a country that often lives in the gray and doesn't give clear answers to questions. And I think that says that, that Trump maybe went a little further than they had expected him to, and that they are not at that at this point looking for some sort of large negotiation right now.
3: Well, Adam, I want to return to the point you were making about this maybe being more about a problem with South Korea than about a good relationship with North Korea. This comes back to the Strait of Hormuz and South Korea not stepping in to help, right? Tyler, the president is still very caught up on the allies who did not come to the aid of the United States in his mind.
5: That was sort of tacked on to the end of that post where President Trump announced this, but very clear that there has been mounting frustration at this point for months from this White House when it comes to ally support. South Korea has been part of those discussions about a potential maritime coalition, but importantly, like most allies, has signaled that they don't want to deploy assets until there's more stability in the region. And at the moment, there really isn't that, as we continue to see attacks in the Strait of Hormuz, even as the U.S. says that it is ensuring that they can escort tankers through. That doesn't necessarily mean that there's safe passage.
3: Well, and when we consider our positioning in the Middle East, the USS George Washington is now in that theater to relieve the USS Abraham Lincoln, which, of course, has been at sea for a record amount of time. But because the Washington is there, it is not in the Indo-Pacific. Adam, so where exactly is our force positioning in that theater? What position are we in should something occur?
6: I mean, it's incredibly interesting to see how much of the U.S., particularly naval assets, have been pulled into the Iranian theater as this war has dragged on. Currently, we're looking at a gap in carrier coverage in the Pacific, right? A massive maritime environment, right, where naval forces are essential to any type of contingency you could think of, whether it be a Taiwan crisis, an issue in the South China Sea with China, or even some sort of natural disaster. And, you know, in our research, we found that this is probably the only the third time in the 21st century that the United States has not had an active carrier.

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2: ABC News, I'm Wayne Cabot. The FBI has seized the cell phone of former Congressman Eric Swalwell at San Francisco International Airport, and they served a search warrant at his D.C. home, part of a criminal investigation, according to ABC News sources. Oil prices are surging again as President Trump threatens Iran with an economic D-Day. The USS George Washington has arrived in the Mideast to end the long deployment for the USS Abraham Lincoln. Power's been out for a week after storms in Indiana and could be out a whole lot longer, says utilities president Melody Birmingham.
3: These are lines that ordinarily take us in systems that ordinarily take weeks or months that we are trying to accomplish in days and or weeks.
2: Jurors were sent home early today in Massachusetts as they await the closing instructions tomorrow in the trial of Lindsay Clancy, who says she was in the throes of postpartum psychosis when she fatally strangled her three children. This is ABC News.
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1: It's 12:40 on Wall Street, live from the Bloomberg Interactive Brokers Studio. I'm Matt Piper. Stocks still down at this hour. We do check markets for you all day long here at Bloomberg. Right now, the Dow is down 416 points or 0.8%. The S&P is down 26 points. The Nasdaq is down 187 or 0.7%. The Bloomberg Dollar Spot Index is up above 1% at 1193.

0: The dollar is little changed while Bitcoin is trading above $70,000 for the first time since June. Right now, Bitcoin is at $72,475. Crude oil is moving higher. Brent is at $93 a barrel. WTI is at $87, just nearing $88. Walmart is in the news today after reporting the slowest pace in U.S. comparable sales in 6 years, and the retailer has offered a cautious outlook for the year. Comparable sales in U.S. stores, those coming from stores open at least a year, as well as online sales tied to those locations for the company's fiscal second quarter, rose 2.6%. Walmart shares right now are down 10.5%. With reaction, Greg Melich, Evercore ISI Senior Management Director.
1: I think the reaction today is basically Walmart saying, you know what, we're going to go back to doing what we do best, which is if we have TRF rebate money, we're going to use that to offset a rising energy cost, but also really invest in price and help reaccelerate that traffic.
0: 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I'm Matt Piper, and that's a Bloomberg Business Flash. Kaylee.
2: All right, Matt Piper in New York, thank you so much. I'm Kaylee Lines in Washington. A rainy Washington, might I add. The weather's not going to be great for the next couple of days. It might not be great this weekend either, and I wonder how disruptive that might be to the Indy cars that are going to be whipping around the U.S. Capitol. As yes, that race is this weekend, the Freedom 250 Grand Prix. It has made traffic a nightmare in Washington and will for several weeks as they have to do the takedown after the buildup. They had to even weld down manholes. They had to take medians out to make way for all these Indy cars. It's been quite an effort. That race, of course, is on Sunday. It'll be quite the image to see these cars buzzing around the Capitol building and the National Mall. I'm not sure how many lawmakers will be in town to see it. They haven't been gracing the halls of the Capitol themselves in recent weeks because we are still in the thick of the August recess. The House comes back August 31st, the Senate not for a week or two after that. But they still have things they need to accomplish when they return. Questions linger about government funding, for example, a budget reconciliation effort in part to fund the Pentagon, even things like the Clarity Act, that long-awaited, long-stalled crypto market structure legislation. There's still a lot of legislative effort that they're going to try to make, and perhaps they're not going to have a key voice engaging in that effort at the White House now, as it was announced formally by President Trump today that James Braid, the director of legislative affairs, is going to be departing in September. The president announcing this on Truth Social, writing in part, quote, James has played a critical role in our many accomplishments with Congress, including the One Big Beautiful Bill, beating the Democrats in two shutdown showdowns, passing the Genius Act, defeating a record number of war powers resolutions, and the confirmation of my cabinet at the fastest rate in decades. He goes on to say this has been and will continue to be the most successful Republican Congress in history. I'll leave it to our political panel to tell me whether or not that characterization is true and if it can continue without Mr. Braid's help. Let's get into it now as we turn to Rick Davis, Bloomberg Politics contributor, Republican strategist, and Stone Court Capital partner, joined today by Democratic strategist Caitlin Legacki, senior fellow at Third Way. Welcome to you both. Rick, you know well, obviously, how crucial the legislature's role actually is. How hard is it going to be for the president to fill James Braid's shoes?
3: Yeah, I would say that they have fulfilled every expectation that the president put on the legislative team to get legislation passed. I mean, it has really been a struggle because of such a small margin of majority, but they've done a great job. And the reality is that Braid won't be very far away, right? He's been on leave to basically do some political chores at the president's political committee. Obviously, the midterms are going to be existential to his agenda going forward after the elections. And I wouldn't hold my breath to think that he wouldn't come back into the administration post-election in another role.
2: Well, Caitlin, weigh in here on the suggestion that Rick made, which is true, that most of what the president has asked of Congress, he actually has been able to get, including the confirmation of some pretty controversial members of his cabinet, like Pete Hegseth or RFK Jr. This job hasn't been easy, but arguably it has been successful, no?
4: It has, and I think it speaks to a couple dynamics. One is that the Republican Party in Congress has basically fallen in lockstep with the president in a way that I think a lot of Democrats really would envy, especially Joe Biden. But also, you know, Trump is very active himself in terms of maintaining his relationships on the Hill and ensuring that his priorities get passed. And so, you know, Rick knows that landscape a lot better than I do, but it wouldn't surprise me to hear that he's not going far and that he'll still be at, you know, the president, the administration's disposal to be helpful as much as he wants or needs to be.
2: Yeah, I guess to the extent he's able to do that from the private sector. But Caitlin makes an interesting point, Rick, about how the president largely advocates for himself on Capitol Hill as well, or he isn't afraid of doing so, of whipping votes when need be, of calling members as the votes held open on the House floor and trying to get those final holdouts in line. We raised this question when the press secretary, Caroline Levitt, announced she'd be leaving at the end of this month. Does the president really need another press secretary when he so frequently speaks to the press himself? Does he need a legislative affairs director when he's always willing to call members?
3: Yeah, because he needs to know who to call. He needs to have the follow-up after the fact. He needs to understand the issues from his team so that he can make the best argument he can. So, yeah, the president, he serves as both the president of the United States, the speaker of the House of Representatives, and sometimes the majority leader of the United States Senate. And I think he wishes he was on the Supreme Court from time to time. But the reality is he needs a team around him to be able to execute. And I think it's a real tribute to Braid that he's executed as well as he has and gotten what he's wanting to get done with so many people opposed to his agenda. It does really reflect, I think, a pretty keen staff who don't get much attention in this administration because Donald Trump himself is in the eye of almost every story in Washington and overwhelms anybody else getting attention within his own administration.
2: Well, and when we think about the president's desires, whether or not he actually does want to be on the Supreme Court, I think only he knows, and maybe he'll share that with us one day, Rick. But we know that there are some legislative things that he still does want to accomplish. He wants to see Reconciliation 3.0 get through. He desperately wants to see the Save America Act, at least as much of it as possible, pass Congress. Rick, is he going to be able to do those things realistically with anyone else, someone new at the helm, or does that just make this uphill climb an even steeper one?
3: Yeah, the president's got a pretty good bench, and so I have no doubt that they'll be able to fill the shoes that Braid is leaving. And don't forget, I mean, like all these judicial acts that are like holding up the library and or holding up the ballroom and things like that, they may ultimately need congressional approval, and those are really going to get sticky. Mm. So confirmations, as you point out, really big agenda item. He's got a lot already on the plate that seem to be running into trouble. So there's not going to be a let up in what the president and the White House wants to do on Capitol Hill, even when they're blowing in to a very limited amount of time between now and Election Day and a mounting election crisis headed their way, because a lot of these elections are going to take a lot of the president's time, too.
2: Mm-hmm. Well, OK, so the president obviously has a lot of things demanding his attention and recruiting for this legislative affairs director potentially to that list. The list that already, as I mentioned, Caitlin, includes the next press secretary. It's not clear who's going to step into Caroline Levitt's shoes, if we will maybe see the rotating cast of characters from the cabinet in the briefing room. Once again, remember when Marco Rubio and J.D. Vance did their briefings, even Mehmet Oz came in and really couldn't talk about anything other than Medicare and Medicaid. There's been a lot of buzz in Washington. And if you read the playbook this morning, you would have seen all the reporting around Scott Jennings, the CNN contributor, who seems to be pretty publicly auditioning for the role of press secretary. Does that fit make sense to you, Caitlin?
4: You know, I think it really just depends. And I think the risk that Jennings is playing is obviously, Trump loves a reality show. He loves people to audition for things. But there's also a very fine line for him between somebody like showing that they want the job and being too desperate or being too thirsty. And so I think that that's a fine line that Jennings has to walk. And I think the risk is trying a little bit too hard to show that he wants it and turning the president off.
2: Do you agree with that, Rick? Does he need to play it a little lower key? Are there other candidates in your mind that might be better in this role?
3: Yeah, I actually think the idea of applying this to a reality TV show is exactly the right approach, because that would define entire Trump political
2: world. Like
3: The
2: Apprentice.
3: Deception in 2015. And so, yeah, I think a lot of that applies. But the reality is I think they've had their eye on Jennings since even before. There's some reporting that indicates that they were interviewing him before that Caroline Leavitt even indicated she was leaving. So I think there's more of a plan that's being executed in front of us than an audition in this regard. So it would be unlike this White House to not be prepared for a transition. But there's absolutely theater going on, because whatever is happening behind the scenes, all we're seeing is the theater, and it's tons of fun. I mean, look, Scott Jennings is probably the most beat up man in American television. I mean, kudos to CNN for having him on there. But he's been a punching bag since 2017. And I must admit, he's probably got the only job in America where it would be easier for him to be the White House press secretary than the current.
2: Well, it's all relative, isn't it, Rick? I want to hit you both as well on a new development from the Cook Political Report, because this is fascinating. They've just released some new ratings. They're shifting four key statewide races in Texas and Iowa. In the gubernatorial races in those states, in Texas, they go from solid R to likely R, as Greg Abbott has been seeing a narrowing in polls against his opponent, Gina Hinojosa, who was on this program earlier this week. Iowa governor also goes from toss-up to lean Democrat. Then when it comes to the Iowa Senate race, goes from lean R to toss-up, as does the Texas Senate race, also now rated a toss-up from lean Republican. Caitlin, what do you make of those ratings changes?
4: I think it speaks a lot to the quality of the candidates that Democrats have recruited in these races, both at the Senate level and the governor's level. I think it also speaks to the strength of the campaigns that they're running, but then also the landscape continues to look worse and worse for Republicans going into these midterms. And so I think that both in Texas and in Iowa, they're very difficult seats to pick up. But the movement is there to give Democrats hope. And I think the campaigns are top to bottom strong enough to pull this rabbit out of the hat if all of the other pieces fall into place.
2: Rick, do you buy the toss up ratings in either or both of those states?
3: Yeah, I think, like you said, I mean, it's a landscape issue right now for a lot of these elections. I mean, you see consistently Democrats being elected at the state house level, special elections and whatnot. It's 31-0 since Trump became president of the United States that Democrats have won and Republicans have lost. So this isn't anything new. Democrats are winning, plus Trump 15 districts at the state house level, state Senate level, all over the country. I mean, and we see the rebuke in Kansas and Missouri during their primaries, where statewide initiatives supported by the entire Republican-led infrastructure in the state went down in amazing defeat. 83% in Missouri voted against the initiatives that the governor and the entire state legislature were supporting. So there is a real mood in the country, and that includes Republicans who are not going to just buy whatever this administration is going to sell. So I really think the onus is on the administration to start making this case. There have been lots of initiatives by the president to say he was going to make this about him, this election cycle. Well, whether he likes it or not, it is about him now. And if he doesn't start to take a much more active role in campaigning on behalf of these initiatives or individuals, it's really going to be difficult.
2: Just quickly, Caitlin, we're almost out of time here, but how much is this also due to the fact that you have these Senate candidates and gubernatorial candidates on the ballot together? Can you separate the fates of, say, James Tallarico in Texas from Gina Hinojosa, who's in the gubernatorial race?
4: A little bit. I think, again, the main question is, how big is this wave going to be? But because of the way that Senate campaigns are nationalized more than governor's races, I think there is going to be a little bit of a gap between them. But I do think that if we are winning a Senate seat in Texas, we're also probably winning a governor's seat in Texas.
2: All right. Caitlin Legacki and Rick Davis, our political panel on this Thursday. Thank you both. And they'll be back for more in the second hour of Balance of Power, which is just ahead right here on Bloomberg TV and radio. 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
4: Live from Washington, D.C., this is Balance of Power with Joe Matthew and Kaylee Lines.
5: President Trump says the U.S. is waging economic warfare against Iran, while the Treasury Secretary is waging a war of his own against higher long-term rates. Welcome to Balance of Power on Bloomberg TV and radio. I'm Kaylee Lines here in Washington, where the Treasury Secretary Scott Bessent says he will hold a press conference on Monday on the economic levers the U.S. is getting ready to pull to bring Tehran to heel, as he also suggests that the bigger buybacks the Treasury announced just yesterday could be even bigger than what was initially described. We'll have the latest with Bloomberg's Tyler Kendall, as well as analysis from Anna Ashton of Ashton Analytics and our political panel this hour. Plus, you'll hear an important conversation that Tyler had earlier today with the chair of the CFTC, Michael Selig. It's all ahead. But first, we have to begin with the markets and the bond markets that perhaps aren't doing exactly what Scott Bessent would like to see them do today. And for that, we turn to Matt Piper up in New York. Hey, Matt.
6: Hey, Kaylee. Thank you so much. Live from the Bloomberg Interactive Brokers Studio, I'm Matt Piper. Bond yields still on the upswing. Facing most of the pullback they saw the previous day after the Treasury Department announced an intervention aimed at easing pressure on longer-dated government debt. We check the markets for you all day long here at Bloomberg. Right now, the Dow is down 409 points, or about 0.8%. The S&P is down by 25 points. The NASDAQ is down by 173. The yield on the 30-year Treasury bond, which is the primary focus of this accelerated buyback, right now is up 5 basis points. The two-year yield is up 2 basis points. The 10-year, the main benchmark for mortgages, car loans, and credit card debt, is up at 5 basis points, just like the 30-year. The dollar is little changed. Bitcoin is trading above $70,000 for the first time since June. Bitcoin right now at $72,700. Gold is up at 23%, or $4,568. Oil is moving higher. Brent crude at $93 a barrel. WTI at $87 a barrel. Stocks we are watching: Moderna, mRNA on the Bloomberg Terminal. Shares are pulling back following yesterday's 177% rally. That was the biggest in the S&P in the past 25 years. That happened following highly successful phase 3 trial results for its experimental mRNA-based personalized cancer vaccine. Today, a different story. Moderna shares are down 44%. Walmart, they're all about rollbacks in stores. Today, a rollback in its stock. This after it saw its slowest U.S. sales growth in 6 years. Its quarterly shares hit 2.6% in the second quarter, less than what was expected. Despite that, Walmart raised its full-year guidance for sales and adjusted operating income. Walmart shares right now are down 10%. And a Starbucks shred. The coffee giant has just eliminated 104 roles as part of a restructuring meant to boost growth, laying off workers who declined to relocate to its new Nashville office from Seattle. They liked that Pacific Standard Time too much. Starbucks shares right now are down 1.5%. For on-demand news 24 hours a day, subscribe to Bloomberg News Now wherever you get your podcasts. I'm Matt Piper. That's a Bloomberg Business Flash. Now back to Balance of Power with Kaylee Lyons.
5: All right, Matt Piper, thank you so much. So much to watch in financial markets today, in the bond market and the equity market. Pretty incredible to see this move on Walmart that Matt was just talking about. The worst day for that stock going back to February of 2024. It's at the lowest level since November of last year on the back of that weaker than expected print. And of course, in large part, that is due to the drug price negotiations that the administration has been engaged in, but still could very well send a signal about the health of the U.S. consumer and the economy overall, which, of course, President Trump repeatedly contends is hot and is doing great. At the same time, he also has repeatedly said that Iran's economy is suffering, pointing to higher inflation rates and a weaker currency due in large part to the U.S. naval blockade that it is still maintaining in the Strait of Hormuz. The Strait, of course, which the president says is still entirely in U.S. control, as he said at the White House just yesterday.
7: We can't let Iran have a nuclear weapon. We have possession, complete control of the strait. We've had a lot of oil coming in, a lot of oil. It's not going to be perfect, but it's a lot of oil coming in.
5: And the president's getting ready to go even further than just the blockade. If you take him at face value and what he posted on Truth Social, announcing perhaps what he described as an economic D-Day against Iran, writing, quote, "No one has given the Islamic Republic of Iran a greater opportunity to make a deal than me. Tragically for them, they have failed to take it. Therefore, today, I am announcing the most crushing economic operation ever taken against any country." So what exactly will that look like? Maybe Tyler Kendall knows, our Washington correspondent who is here with me in the D.C. studio. So, Tyler, the most crushing economic operation ever taken. That operation would entail...
8: Well, we're waiting for that answer, of course, not to, you know, not make good on all that anticipation that you led me with. But we'll have to see. On Monday, we very likely will get some firmer details. The U.S. Treasury Secretary Scott Bessent did announce that he will hold a press conference focused on what this could entail. President Trump,
5: which the president says is still entirely in U.S. control, as he said at the White House just yesterday.
7: We can't let Iran have a nuclear weapon. We have possession, complete control of the strait. We've had a lot of oil coming in, a lot of oil. It's not going to be perfect, but it's a lot of oil coming in.
5: And the president's getting ready to go even further than just the blockade. If you take him at face value and what he posted on Truth Social, announcing perhaps what he described as an economic D-Day against Iran, writing, quote, "No one has given the Islamic Republic of Iran a greater opportunity to make a deal than me. Tragically for them, they have failed to take it. Therefore, today, I am announcing the most crushing economic operation ever taken against any country." So what exactly will that look like? Maybe Tyler Kendall knows, our Washington correspondent who is here with me in the D.C. studio. So, Tyler, the most crushing economic operation ever taken. That operation would entail...
8: Well, we're waiting for that answer, of course, not to, you know, not make good on all that anticipation that you led me with. But we'll have to see. On Monday, we very likely will get some firmer details. The U.S. Treasury Secretary Scott Bessent did announce that he will hold a press conference focused on what this could entail. President Trump did give us a few clues, if you will, in that Truth Social post. People are picking up on the fact that he says that this will be geared toward other countries, those that he says allow their financial institutions to supply any sort of lifeline to Iran. He outlined that that includes cash transfers, swap lines, ship registries, or any avenues to smuggle its oil out. And that is what everyone's picking up on. Mm-hmm. Adding in part, quote, "You know who you are." That is raising questions on whether or not that means the U.S. is going to more strongly target Chinese purchases of Iranian crude, though that in and of itself has a risk to the Beijing-Washington truce about a month away from the Chinese President Xi Jinping coming here to D.C. There's a few other things that we're tracking that are sort of on our list of potential ways that the U.S. may exert economic pressure, some more targeted actions against the so-called shadow fleet that actually moves the oil for Iran. We could also see the U.S. move to try to seize frozen Iranian assets that are within their jurisdiction, though I was speaking with one analyst who says this may be a little easier said than done, because even if it's in the U.S. jurisdiction, you have to get third-party countries involved. But it's definitely something to watch against the background that the president has already threatened so-called secondary tariffs, 25% on any country that does business with Iran. Whether or not he follows through on that remains to be seen.
5: Okay, so we're going to have to wait to see and hear detail, I guess, from the Treasury Secretary on Monday. In the meantime, Tyler, we're hearing from the Treasury Secretary about a separate issue today. Once again, he's trying to talk down long-end rates, it seems, suggesting that the Treasury could be buying back even more long-term debt than it announced yesterday, which was larger than what it announced 2 weeks ago. He essentially says he's trying to bring the market back to equilibrium. He told reporters this at the White House earlier.
9: Anything that happens within a 24-hour period is noise. And, you know, I think that once the market understands that we are focusing on fiscal consolidation and that we are trying to bring the market back into equilibrium in a thinly traded market, I think, you know, I'm confident that bonds will continue declining.
5: And Tyler, you were at the White House yesterday when the president was asked if Americans should be concerned about volatility in the bond market. His answer was no. And yet the Treasury Secretary seems to be suggesting he's a little concerned.
8: Yeah, and willing to take additional action, as well as saying that the administration will be unveiling a new fiscal initiative to address borrowing costs. Of course, this is becoming a politically fraught issue here in Washington as financing costs make their way through to the broader economy. This month, we're seeing that mortgage rates hit their highest level since July of 2025. I picked up on this quote from the Treasury Secretary. He said, all we're trying to do is get people to focus on the fundamentals and not trade the headlines. He didn't specify what the new fiscal push would involve, nor what headlines he was referring to. But yesterday, we got one in terms of the debt load reaching $40 trillion. And if we dig into some of that Treasury Department data, that includes a record July budget deficit fueled in part by a surge in Medicare costs and Social Security, as well as the interest that we pay on that debt. But I don't need to tell you that it is politically difficult right now in Washington to cut spending, especially during an election year.
5: Well, of course, Scott Bessent has blamed this in part for the fact that a lot of the tariff revenue they were counting on isn't coming in because of the Supreme Court decision and refunds that have to be issued. On tariffs, just quickly, are we about to get more tariff revenue from Canada or not, Tyler?
8: Well, the USTR Jamison Greer is meeting right now with his Canadian counterpart. I don't have my terminal in front of me. I'm not sure if we're getting headlines on
5: it quite yet,
8: but we're waiting for this finalized deal. Maybe something is in the works. We have reporting, Kaylee. It looks like that we are going to see lower tariffs when it comes to autos, maybe 25% to 15%, and metal tariffs potentially cut in half. But that could maybe open the door for a little bit more trade access between the two economies, according to this White House, but we still need to see those finalized details on paper.
5: Waiting for details on a lot of things. Tyler Kendall, thank you so much. Our Washington correspondent here with me in the D.C. studio. And I want to return to what Tyler was talking about. The countries that apparently know who they are, that the U.S. may be looking to as it tries to tighten the economic screws against Iran. China, of course, the first one that comes to mind, at least for me, and perhaps so as well for Anna Ashton, who, of course, is the founder of Ashton Analytics and a former China analyst at the Department of Defense. She's here with us now on Bloomberg TV and radio. Anna, welcome back to the program. It's good to have you. China has responded to what President Trump announced, suggesting that it does not believe that pressure and economic sanctions are going to work, that diplomacy is what has to be pursued here. Is that China basically telling the president we're not playing along with this effort?
10: More or less, yes. I think, you know, that the White House is probably trying to ratchet up pressure, not just on Iran, but a little bit on China ahead of the September visit of Xi Jinping. It's been sort of de rigueur for Trump to ratchet up pressure ahead of major talks. But behind the scenes, we have to assume that Xi is pretty committed to reaching some sort of agreement, getting something done during this visit, and that Trump is too. So, you know, how much of this is theater is I think, the most important question.
5: Well, on the subject of that visit, I actually discussed this on Balance of Power earlier this week with the former national security advisor to President Biden, Jake Sullivan. I asked him specifically who has the stronger hand, frankly, in that meeting that's coming up in just a few short weeks. This was his answer, Anna.
11: One of the biggest things America has historically brought to the table in the competition with China is a network of powerful, robust alliances in both the Atlantic and the Pacific. And China has had a long-term strategy of wanting to undermine those alliances, to weaken them, to divide the United States from its allies. And they're looking right now and saying, wait, President Trump is actually doing our work for us. And I think it does mean that President Xi will come with a certain swagger in his step because he believes that they are making progress economically and technologically. They are making inroads diplomatically. And the United States is losing or is degrading one of the most critical assets that it has.
5: I wonder if you agree with that characterization, Anna.
10: I couldn't agree more. The reality is that not only is China looking at a United States that has weakened its relationships with its allies? But on top of that, China is looking at a United States that has depleted a significant percentage of its weapon stockpiles, that is trying to both announce that it is going to become more reliant on itself in things like AI and drones, and then at the same time, needs critical resources from China still and for the foreseeable future will. still need those critical resources from China in order to be able to compete. There is definitely a change in terms of who seems to have the upper hand. And at present, I think Xi Jinping likely feels like he does.
12: Well, and as you talk about some of those critical materials that the U.S. needs to power a lot of things, defense sector included, how quickly, if the U.S. were to actually do what the president is suggesting and punish those who are still going to purchase Iranian crude and not abide with a tighter economic chokehold that the U.S. wants to get on Iran, if President Trump were actually to say, okay, then China, here are higher tariffs that you have to deal with, how quickly does that spiral into, say, fresh export controls of critical minerals and rare earths?
10: I think that that's exactly the right question. I think, too, that that is the lever to look at. How quickly China pulls that lever, I don't think it would be, a significant ratcheting up of export controls immediately, unless what the United States did was explicitly targeting China and hit really hard in terms of punishing China's ability to compete internationally because it couldn't receive oil from Iran anymore. But that's a really hard thing for the United States to do. I mean, the reality is that China is actually quite diversified in terms of where it gets its oil and gas. And although it is dependent on the Strait of Hormuz, like so many other countries, it has plenty of fallback options. So I don't think that that's the lever that the White House thinks it is.
12: Well, and on oil specifically, I've been told many times throughout the course of this conflict and the difficulties in the Strait of Hormuz that in large part why oil prices haven't moved higher is because of China, because they've pulled back as a buyer on the global markets and have been leaning on their massive oil stockpiles. How easy would it be for China to decide also to pressure the global oil market to drive prices higher by coming out and buying in force again?
10: That's an interesting question, and I can't honestly answer that one, but I think that it is worth exploring.
12: Well, let's go to another area then that is definitely top of mind when it comes to China. I hope you can weigh in on artificial intelligence. We are having a massive conversation here in the United States around data centers, the infrastructure that powers AI. The industry, of course, will tell you we have to have these data centers. We have to allow these models to advance because if not, we cede ground to China. Obviously, there are domestic pressures and communities and concern over water and energy prices, utility bills would suggest a pullback. Is there merit to the argument that China is within a breath of being able to surpass us on artificial intelligence if we slow down even slightly?
10: I do think that there's merit to the argument that China is catching up fast. And one of the reasons it's catching up is because it has a very different ecosystem in terms of its energy resources and its ability to bring these huge data centers online. That's cheaper and easier for them than it is for us. That is one way that they're going to continue likely to outcompete us. However, in terms of what their AI capabilities are, you know, the experts seem pretty firm on their conviction that China's not actually within a breath of catching up to us. I guess we'll have to see.
12: Well, and how much of that is dictated by the controls that the U.S. has put in place, the export controls around chips that power this critical technology? A headline crossed the Bloomberg terminal just a few minutes ago, Anna, from the information that NVIDIA is plotting a new chip for Chinese customers that perhaps, I guess, would get around some of those export restrictions. We haven't confirmed that here at Bloomberg, but apparently this chip would be compliant with the export control rules. Does that suggest that the export controls are working or that there's so many loopholes at which China is still able to access that they aren't as effective?
10: I think the export controls have been working to slow China down because, you know, it is much harder to achieve the goals that they want to achieve in terms of AI capabilities without those chips, and they don't have them yet. But, you know, the export controls have also guaranteed that China is pouring more and more and more resources into developing them and is determined to be less and less reliant on sources like NVIDIA for those chips. It's great for them in the near term if they can buy some NVIDIA chips, But in the long term, what they want is to not need them. And they're working hard to do that.
12: Anna, we have less than a minute left here, but how do you think China is viewing and interpreting the president's rhetoric in the last few days around the Korean Peninsula, attacking South Korea, talking about a good relationship with North Korea? Does drawing back on joint military exercises with South Korea also send a signal to Beijing?
10: Certainly does. And I'm sure it's a positive signal from Beijing's standpoint. And we also, you know, have been pulling our aircraft carriers out of the region. And we just are giving numerous signals that we're sort of abandoning the Pacific as an area of primary focus.
12: All right, Anna Ashton, great to have you back on the program. Joining us from Ashton Analytics, thanks so much. And indeed, we have seen the carrier, the George Washington, leave the Pacific. It's now in the Middle East to relieve the Lincoln. We'll have more ahead here on Balance of Power on Bloomberg TV and radio. And make sure to subscribe to the Balance of Power podcast to hear great conversations like the one we just had with Anna Ashton. You can get it on Apple, Spotify, anywhere else you get your podcasts. 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
3: It's 1:21 on Wall Street, live from Bloomberg Interactive Brokers Studios. I'm Matt Piper. Treasury Secretary Scott Bessent's bold intervention to stem a potentially damaging rise in U.S. borrowing costs has some investors saying the dollar will ultimately pay the price and could push investors toward alternatives. To the big board we go. Everything is still down at this hour. The Dow is down nearly 500 points. The S&P is down 39. The Nasdaq is down 235. Oil is moving higher following President Trump's latest threats to Iran. Brent is at $93 a barrel, WTI up about 2% at $87.79. This is a bad dive. Alibaba, BABA on the Bloomberg terminal. Alibaba's profit diving 75% after AI spending hit $10 billion for the company. It reported a 9% jump in revenue, but net income did tumble. Alibaba expects annualized revenue from AI products to near $10 billion this quarter. Alibaba shares right now not doing as bad as earlier in the day. They are still down, though, about 0.3%. SpaceX shares are also down. They're down by about 9% as a second tranche of stock is released from a post-initial public offering lockup period. For on-demand news 24 hours a day, subscribe to Bloomberg News Now, wherever you get your podcasts. I'm Matt Piper, and that's a Bloomberg Business Flash. Kaylee.
4: All right, Matt Piper, thank you so much. Matt pointing us, of course, to the bond market. Well, yields at the long end are on the climb back up today, erasing a lot of the gains we saw yesterday off the back of the Treasury's larger buyback announcement for the long end. And the Treasury Secretary, Scott Bessent, of course, today went even further to say that that could be even larger than $4 billion per issue. And yet we're still climbing 5 basis points on the 30-year, which is sitting just around 5.25% as we speak. The issue here may be that the market is clinging to the illness, like inflation and the debt, which, of course, as we told you yesterday, has crossed $40 trillion, doubling in just the last 10 years. The Treasury may instead be trying to address the symptom, which means it could be a near-term fix, but not a long-term one. As I heard yesterday on Balance of Power from Jason Furman, the former chair of the Council of Economic Advisors under President Obama.
5: There's two solutions. You can cut spending or you can raise taxes, you know, or you could do some combination of the two of those. There's two things pushing up inflation. One is pushing up interest rates. One is expected inflation. Now, the good news here is the market seems to believe, and I agree with the market, that the Fed is going to keep inflation under control, but they're going to keep it under control by raising interest rates. And second is just the general upward pressure that comes every time there's a voracious demand for capital. And that's what we have right now. And I just don't think any of those are going to change, you know, short of a recession or a bubble bursting or some bad event like that. Higher interest rates, to me, are likely here to stay.
4: But of course, higher interest rates are exactly what President Trump doesn't want, as he said again repeatedly at the White House yesterday that he thinks rates should go down because the economy is strong, not up. But if the things that might bring interest rates down are raising taxes or cutting spending, as Jason Furman told us, there's a real question as to whether or not Washington is ready to deliver on either of those things. And it's on that note we turn now to today's political panel. Rick Davis is with us, Bloomberg Politics contributor, Stone Court Capital partner, and Republican strategist alongside Democratic strategist Caitlin Legacki, senior fellow at Third Way. Welcome to you both. Rick, higher taxes or cutting spending? Which one of those is politically appetizing?
6: Well, I think if the American public starts realizing that the amount of debt that is represented in this $40 trillion number represents $120,000 per American, they start to get a little edgy about that. And we haven't gotten to that point. It hasn't become a real salient political issue at this stage. But we've seen it when it has, and things change. And so you do see Congress in the past, when they've had pressure from constituents to make changes to the amount of spending they have, they impose all kinds of different measures to stop spending. They rarely actually cut back on the actual spending. And so I don't think you can be very optimistic that either taxes are going up or spending is going to come down. But I could see in the very near future, certainly by the 2028 cycle, a real effort to start reining back on the growth in spending, which would send a good message to the market. But the idea that taxes go up and spending goes down, very optimistic and probably unrealistic.
4: Well, so let's talk about where you could see cuts in spending. This administration, at least, doesn't want to see them come in one of the easiest discretionary areas, perhaps, or the largest that you could target, defense. They want a bigger defense budget. You still have to pay interest on the debt, Caitlin. So that leaves the non-defense discretionary areas, which aren't really enough to make a dent. And then it leaves the mandatory spending and entitlements. Is there going to be any candidate, maybe not in this cycle, but in 2028, who's going to talk seriously about reforms to Social Security or to Medicaid?
7: I don't think they'll be focused on Social Security or Medicaid, but I do think that you raise an important question, which is, you know, as we are going into a presidential primary, we're going to have a lot of candidates throwing out big ticket spending ideas. And I do think that we have to be very serious about addressing how we plan to pay for those ideas, how we plan to pay for those programs, and then also ensure that we're delivering those services effectively. I think we saw from the DOGE episode that Americans agree with the idea of cutting waste, fraud, and abuse, but we also saw that it's really, really hard to do that without hurting people. And so that's going to be an important balance for any candidates to strike. And unfortunately, I don't have like the highest degree of confidence that they're going to focus on that.
4: Well, what about when it comes to the revenue side, to the idea of raising taxes? Because there are plenty of people on the left, Caitlin, who are floating ideas around taxing the rich. You see the wealth tax that's on the ballot in California in this cycle. If Democrats do get power back in Washington, is that realistically what should be expected?
7: I think that there's going to be a lot of conversation about it, but I have a hard time seeing the rubber meeting the road and it actually getting done in a comprehensive way, just because the kind of majority it's going to take to pass that kind of revenue raiser is the kind of majority that's built on a lot of red and purple districts and seats. And those candidates are not going to want to go into a midterm election talking about how they raise taxes. And I think that's part of why this is so hard, because we do need to start raising revenue again. And we do need to simplify and make our tax code fairer. And it's hard to do that without actually generating more revenue and ensuring that, you know, billionaires and corporations are paying their fair share.
4: Well, yeah. So a lot of this is hard, I think, is the lesson we're learning from you both. And Rick, if there are no easy answers, the Treasury Secretary at least is searching for some that he can use in the immediate term, with things like buybacks, trying to talk down the long end of the bond market. I wonder what you make of the Treasury Secretary, this administration, frankly, because we have seen this from President Trump as well. Remember, he pulled back on the initial tariffs from Liberation Day in April because he said the bond market was getting yippy. It seems that the Treasury Secretary is also worried about the bond market getting yippy here. What is with this administration and taking cues from fixed income specifically?
6: Yeah, look, when the president came in, everybody was talking about how non-interventionist they're going to be. They really thought that these were the policies that they could pursue. And I think, you know, right now, Secretary Bessent may go down in history as the most interventionist Treasury Secretary of our time. And that's saying a lot, considering what we've seen in the markets over the last 25 years. So I'm really stunned by the approach. They don't seem to be willing to bite the bullet and to try and do the hard stuff. Look, this administration is at the end of its next 2 years, right? They'll never run for reelection. They have an opportunity to actually get the fiscal house in order without paying a political price. And it's amazing to me that the only resolution they have right now in this bond crisis is to just, you know, continue to buy long-term debt. That has a limit to it. And I'm not sure how effective that is in curbing inflation, in helping to spur growth. If anything, it has the opposite effect. So I think this administration's got themselves in a bit of a pickle. I would disagree that doing things like reforming Social Security and Medicare and talking about things like a flat tax are politically dangerous. I've seen candidates do very well when they talk straight talk to the American public and say Social Security is not sustainable past 2030. We have to do something to fix it. And in the process of fixing it, maybe we can reduce the debt that the American public has. And people like the idea of a flatter, simpler tax cut. And by the way, there are a lot of billionaires who would pay a lot more in tax if everyone got on a flat tax.
4: Well, that is certainly a point well made, Rick, as we consider the amount of wealth that is percolating out there in this K-shaped economy that we are dealing with here in the United States. Caitlin, just on the point that Rick was making about how interventionist this Treasury Secretary in particular has been, knowing how much he criticized his predecessor, Janet Yellen, for frankly similar behavior when it comes to the different maturities that the Treasury is issuing as it tries to obviously fund all of this spending that we've been talking about. What does that say about, is it about this administration or just a changing nature of the role of the Treasury in financial markets that has now been forever reset, perhaps?
7: Well, only Nixon could go to China, and I think only Trump could intervene in the markets the way that he has. But it is setting a new standard and a new set of norms that, you know, 3 years ago were simply not conceivable. And, you know, when you look at the way they've, you know, taken stakes in equity and private companies, the way they've influenced the private sector, and it is unheard of. And I think the risk now for the private sector is Democrats are going to see this and they're going to want to do it also. And so this is a little bit of a Pandora's box that has been opened. And I think we'll have to see how it plays out long term.
4: And before I let both of you go, I also want to ask you about the president's promised economic D-Day against Iran. Caitlin, we are awaiting the details here, but it seems like what this actually is the U.S. asking a lot of other countries to play along with it in trying to tighten the economic screws. Is the Trump administration likely to get that?
7: It's hard to say, but I think the bigger issue is that this should have been the first step before they started launching bombs. And what we have seen in the past and what we've seen historically is that this kind of economic sanctions is usually a good way to avoid unnecessary wars. And because we're doing things a little bit backwards, I think it remains to be seen whether that's actually going to be effective.
4: And Rick, in our final minute here, is economic D-Day really going to be a D-Day?
6: Yeah, we've been hearing economic D-Day for a long time. We've had sanctions on this country for 50 years, and I'd like to hope that they would actually be more effective today than they have been, but you can't hold your breath on that. The reality is we're not putting pressure on Russia, we're not putting pressure on China, and now we're making friends with the

0: going to see and be aware. So the judge is going to try to limit that. Typically, you're going to see judges have different exits. They will allow them to exit the actual courthouse in a separate area where they're not forced to have to go through the protesters.
1: ABC News legal contributor Shauna Lloyd. The FBI searching the D.C. home of Eric Swalwell in a criminal investigation of the former congressman whose devices they seized. This is ABC News.
2: Hi, I'm Lisa Mateo. 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

It is 1:40 on Wall Street, live from the Bloomberg Interactive Brokers Studio. I'm Matt Piper. Treasury Secretary Scott Bessent says the administration will unveil a new fiscal initiative to address the highest borrowing costs in years. It all has stocks not doing so hot. We do check the markets for you all day long here at Bloomberg. The Dow is now down more than 1%, down 540 points. The S&P is down 44 points. The NASDAQ is down 246. The Bloomberg Dollar Spot Index is at 11.93. The 2-year yield is at up 2 basis points. The 10-year yield is up nearly 6 basis points. The 30-year, we don't always talk about that one, but it is the primary focus of the accelerated buyback. That is up 5 basis points as well. Bitcoin up at its highest price all summer, above 72,000. Crude oil is moving higher. Brent is at $93 a barrel, WTI at 88 bucks. As for stocks we're watching, Deere shares are jumping after the company says it's seeing a boost in orders for its machinery, raising hopes that the agriculture sector is poised for recovery. Deere shares right now up 43%.

0: Talk travel and look at airlines. Southwest Airlines stock has climbed about 40% in recent months. Now, that could be due to the demise of rival budgeter Spirit. The air industry overall, though, is down thanks to rising labor costs and concerns about aircraft delivery delays. Southwest Airlines right now is down 1.1%. Delta is down 2%. American not doing so badly compared to the rest. That's just down 0.3%. United is down nearly 4%. Speaking of travel, the hottest travel souvenir, not that magnet for your fridge, it's learning something new. Some are treating time off like an investment, using their vacation to learn a skill from surfing to cooking. According to a survey from MasterCard, 48% of us are planning a trip this year specifically to learn something. However, these skillcations, as they're called, can cost more than a normal trip, depending on the destination and, of course, the type of activity. For on-demand news 24 hours a day, subscribe to Bloomberg News Now wherever you get your podcasts. I'm Matt Piper. That's a Bloomberg Business Flash. Kaylee.
1: All right, Matt Piper, thank you so much. I personally never really want to use my brain on vacation. The whole point of vacation is checking out.
0: No skydiving, right?
1: For me, but, you know, more power to you if you want to use your free time to expand your brain and your horizons. Matt, appreciate it, as always. Speaking of expanding horizons, James Braid is expanding his horizons to the private sector. He's getting set to depart the White House in September, according to President Trump. James Braid, of course, is the White House Director of Legislative Affairs, and the president credited him in his post announcing his departure on Truth Social with many of the big accomplishments Congress has made during Trump's second term, including the One Big Beautiful Bill, beating the Democrats in two shutdown showdowns, the president says, and passing the Genius Act, as well as a number of other things. The Genius Act, of course, was the stablecoin legislation that did get across the finish line. It was part one of what Congress wants to accomplish when it comes to crypto lawmaking. Part two is the Clarity Act, which may have to find its way through the United States Senate without the help of James Braid, unless someone is quickly put in his place to try to get it across the finish line. The Clarity Act, of course, is the market structure legislation, divvying up which digital assets should be regulated by which regulatory agency, the SEC or the CFTC. It gives a lot of jurisdiction to the CFTC, which today is holding its inaugural Innovation Advisory Committee meeting. It kicked off yesterday at the White House. The president actually greeted not just the CFTC chair and SEC chair, but heads of the major exchanges, as well as the big crypto companies, got them all together and called on Congress to pass the Clarity Act. And we'll see whether or not that happens after recess. The question, of course, if it doesn't, is where it leaves things. If there's no firm rules of the road written into the law when it comes to crypto, is it all just up to the regulators? That's where Bloomberg's Tyler Kendall began her conversation with the CFTC chair, Michael Selig, and they got into a number of other subjects as well. Let's listen to their conversation in full.
2: We're very optimistic that we're going to get clear rules of the road for crypto asset market structure on the books, and this vote is critical. We've got to get the Democrats to come along with us. They have really obstructed. We want their support. This should be bipartisan. The bill passed the House in a bipartisan fashion. We've got this bill in the Senate. It's very similar. We want to get it across the line. It needs to be a fair bill, a bill that isn't targeting the president or anybody else. It should be neutral and apply to everybody in the same way. We're really excited to get this bill across the line. CFTC stands ready to implement upon the passage of the bill.
3: Just to quickly follow up on that, was there any discussion yesterday about any updated ethics provisions related to the bill?
2: Well, the ethics provision is under negotiation. We're looking forward to seeing a fair ethics provision that's not targeting the president or anybody else, as I said.
3: If Clarity stalls or fails to pass, the CFTC has signaled that it's prepared to unilaterally dial up oversight. What would that look like? What sort of rulemaking are you prepared to take in that scenario?
2: The CFTC has a lot of authority, and we're not afraid to use that authority. The president has promised market structure for the crypto industry, and that's what we're going to do, whether we have a bill or not. But we're optimistic the bill is going to set the standard. We really want the United States to lead, and having legislation, clear law on the books is the most surefire way to lock in crypto market structure. And so that's what we're focused on today.
3: But for my clarity, if Clarity doesn't pass, you're still going to pursue regulation related to this?
2: Well, absolutely. It's really important that we have market structure. We can do that through rules. We can do that through laws. The CFTC has a lot of authority under its existing statutes, as do other agencies. And if we have to utilize that authority to create rules without the supporting legislation, we'll do it. But of course, legislation is the priority. That's what we want to see. America needs clear rules on the books. We'll use rules if we have to, but we're going to focus on the law today.
3: Right, because in theory, in reality, the Clarity Act is there to codify this into law. So I'm just wondering how you're thinking about the future here to ensure that if there is a Democratic CFTC under a different administration, it wouldn't unwind all the work that you'd be doing.
2: We're, of course, going to look to the bipartisan efforts on the Hill no matter what. If we have legislation, we'll implement that legislation. If we don't have legislation, we'll, of course, utilize that existing work that's been developed on the Hill and utilize our existing authorities and do what we can to set rules of the road for crypto. But the bill is really the priority. The bill has to get passed.
3: Last question on this, just to try to get a little bit more information. Is there a timeline that you're looking at where you would act? Are you already preparing any of this action, or does it have to happen once we see ultimately the fate of that bill?
2: I've asked the staff to explore and evaluate potential rulemakings utilizing our existing authority, but we're focused on the bill today. Until we get that across the line, until we have an answer on where the bill is going, we're not going to propose any new rules.
3: Okay, fair enough. I have to ask you about the other side of this remit as well, of course, prediction markets. This might be the first election where the public at large seems hyper aware of prediction markets. How are you thinking about policing against insider trading when it comes to political event contracts? And in particular, should we expect the CFTC to release any specific guidance ahead of the midterms?
2: Absolutely. We're utilizing all of our authorities to police these markets. They are derivatives markets within our exclusive jurisdiction. We take that responsibility very seriously. There's two things that we're looking for. One is insider trading, as you mentioned. The other is just fraud and manipulation. We saw a number of cases. Some of them have become public. Others we're still investigating, where there's just fraud, right? Somebody makes a statement and then takes a position on the other side. That, of course, is not legal within our framework. But there's also insider trading, where people are misappropriating non-public material information that they obtain, whether it's from their employer, from their client, whatever, right? They take that information and they trade on it. That's insider trading. It's no different if it's a security, a commodities contract, or an event contract. And so we take that responsibility very seriously.
3: But any firm guidance from your agency ahead of Election Day?
2: We've put out a number of advisories and reports and that sort of thing. We've settled a handful of actions. We'll continue to do so. In terms of our enforcement advisories, we believe that the rules are very clear, our statute's very clear. There isn't really any needed guidance necessarily on insider trading or manipulation. We may put out further advisories, but we're focused on building the policy side, the rulemaking, and then policing these through actual investigations and bringing actions against bad actors.
3: Just as you did bring up investigations very quickly, can I ask you, related to news of the day, the markets are watching any sort of update when it comes to the conflict in Iran. Can you give us any update on your investigation into those suspiciously timed trades linked to the war?
2: I can't talk to any investigations. I appreciate the effort there, but no, can't speak to that.
3: All right, let's think broadly about legal strategy and the CFTC. We saw this federal judge the other week rule against you in Wisconsin when it comes to sport events contracts, letting state regulators move forward in terms of classifying them as gambling. Can you just talk to me a little bit more about your strategy and how the agency plans to sustain this exclusive jurisdictional argument if you keep getting these mixed rulings from the lower courts?
2: We haven't lost in a single federal appellate court. We don't intend to. If we do, that's going to create a split, and we'll see it at the Supreme Court. That's our focus. We want this to be clear, codified law in the books, and we'll take it all the way up to the Supreme Court.
3: So if it goes to the Supreme Court, though, and the judge rules that sport contracts are gambling, how will that impact the CFTC and these companies that you regulate?
2: To the extent the Supreme Court were to rule against us, of course, we'll follow the law.
3: All right. I wanted to ask you about the agency's June 2026 proposed rule, which does put some of these guardrails in place. Do you think that you'll be able to finalize this before the end of the year? And with everything that is going on in this market right now, what is most important to you in terms of anti-manipulation and also consumer protections in terms of really getting it on the books?
2: We're making fantastic progress in finalizing these rules. We received a lot of really substantive and helpful comments, both through the advance notice proposed rulemaking and the newer Rule 40.11 rulemaking proposal, and we're hoping to finalize that very soon. We're also moving forward with, we've proposed some rules on record keeping and reporting. We're hoping to finalize that, and we'll have some new rules proposed very soon.
3: I'm wondering what lessons you've learned when it comes to some of the more convoluted geopolitical contracts. There was a lot of talk at the beginning of the conflict related to the Ayatollah, for example. What lessons have you learned more broadly this year that you're applying going forward?
2: Well, when I came into the seat, Pandora's box was sort of opened, right? There were all of these novel instruments and contracts trading in our markets. You mentioned the Ayatollah contract. We've had all sorts of interesting contracts, both within our U.S. markets and offshore. So I've evaluated these contracts, and we've began to provide guidance, implement rules, and address some of these edge cases. A lot of these contracts, to the extent they involve war, terrorism, assassination, gaming, will be subject to the special rule. That means we get a special evaluation of these contracts, and they have to be able to be traded, you know, in a way that supports the public interest. And so we're going to evaluate that. We've put out some standards and rules as to what the public interest factor should be, how we should evaluate that, because the commission is not the public, right? We're not the ones deciding what's in the public's interest. We need to put that out for notice and comment. And so that's exactly what we've done. And we're hoping to set standards around that. For all the contracts that do not involve war, terrorism, assassination, gaming, illegal acts, and therefore are subject to this special rule, we have to consider just whether they're readily susceptible to manipulation. We don't have special authority to, say, throw out a cultural event contract or something else that's not really subject to these more severe rules under our statute. So we'll evaluate the contracts. We're building a regulatory framework for these. We've heard the commenters loud and clear that they want more consumer protections for retail, and we're going to implement that as well.
3: In the final minute I have you, I also wanted to ask you about your opening comment when it comes to AI compute futures. Do you think that these are the right products to help lenders, but also tech companies and those in the AI industry to hedge against their costs?
2: If America is going to win the AI race, we have to dominate the compute markets. This is the most important commodity, I think, of our time. This is essentially a digital oil. Some have called it the gasoline of the technological revolution. We've got to have these markets here. We want the prices to be discovered for this valuable commodity in the United States, the benchmarks to be here, and we want it to trade here in markets where it's transparent, where we have kind of an open order book and all of the things that have made our markets the best in the world. So we're working very hard together with Secretary Lutnick and the Department of Commerce to set the standard here in the U.S. I don't want a bunch of, you know, bad products trading in the U.S. We want the best of the best, and we're going to lead in these markets. And so we put out a request for comments yesterday on this issue, and we'll continue to build that regulatory framework so that we can win the AI race.
3: But with this much excitement, do you have a time frame for when, you know, these exchanges can expect to be able to list these products if it does pass muster?
2: We've put out this request for comments. That's about, I think a 30 to 45 day comment window. We'll take that input in. We're working together with Commerce. Expect some updates in the next couple months.
1: Great conversation with the chair of the CFTC, Michael Selig, along with Bloomberg's Tyler Kendall, our Washington correspondent, doing great work at this inaugural meeting of the Innovation Advisory Committee at the commission. That'll do it here for the early edition of Balance of Power, but we'll have much more on the late edition starting at 5 p.m. Eastern time as we check back in on where the bond markets end up as yields are once again climbing today. We're up 5 basis points on the 30-year to just shy of 4.24, retracing a lot of the gains made yesterday off the Treasury's bigger buyback announcement. Even the Treasury Secretary Scott Bessent saying they might buy back even more, not doing it for the market as it contends with a $40 trillion debt level and climbing here in the U.S. We'll have more on that later today. In the meantime, Bloomberg Business Week Daily is right ahead here on Bloomberg TV and radio. 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
4: And a very good afternoon, everybody. Yes, indeed, we are across Bloomberg platforms, radio, TV, YouTube, and Bloomberg Originals. Carol Masser along with Emily Grafeo. Of course, Tim is off this week. And so we're looking at a market, I got to say, we got stocks down just a little bit, down about 0.7% on the NASDAQ 100. We continue to be consumed, though, by a couple of things, including what we are seeing in terms of Bitcoin surpassing $70,000 for the first time in over 2 months. Is it good relative to how
5: the last, you know, couple months have been for Bitcoin? And it actually is impressive, Carol, that it's up on a day when the stock market is lower.
4: Yeah, I thought that was at one point supposed to be like a safe haven.
5: So, yeah. At one point it was a hedge.
4: And then it's a risk asset.
5: Now it's a risk asset. Then it was a gauge for like speculative activity. Let it have its day today.
4: All right. Maybe we'll let it have its day. I should say it is also propelled by U.S. Treasury Secretary Scott Bessent's move to push U.S. bond yields lower. We also did have that meeting yesterday, too, with President Trump and those crypto industry leaders. Meantime, we're going to talk a little bit more, though, about the Treasury market. It is definitely front and center. The latest signaling from the U.S. Treasury market. We've got a great roundtable coming up. I can't wait for Emily and I to get to it. Plus, Emily, we've got to talk about Walmart.
5: Right.
4: Massive retailer, world's largest, I think, or very close to it. And what that says about consumers.
5: And speaking of the consumer, we're also going to talk about the housing market. It's all kind of tied together with Amy Rubenstein, CEO of Clear Investment Group, on opportunistic real estate plays.
4: Yeah, I do wonder if higher rates or the rate environment in any way creates more distressed assets and gives them some opportunities. Also, the owner of the New York Stock Exchange says it's looking at Polymarket's new funding round. ICE CEO will be with us in an exclusive. And then there's GLP-1s. I feel like AI and GLP-1s are two big stories in society and also in the market that we've talked about for the last 3 years.
5: Huge forces, reshaping healthcare, reshaping Wall Street. And we're going to get into all of that.
4: And so many different sectors. So a lot coming your way over the next 60 minutes. Let's get to it, though, with a check on the trading session. Matt Piper is in for Charlie Pellett. Matt, take it away.
6: Hey, Carol and Lemley, thanks so much. Live from the Bloomberg Interactive Studios, I'm Matt Piper. 2 hours left of trading, and we are still seeing a bit of a drop on Wall Street for your Thursday. We do check the markets for you all day long here at Bloomberg. Let's take a look. The Dow is down more than 1% or 570 points. The S&P is down 47 points. The NASDAQ is down about 250 right now. The Bloomberg Dollar Spot Index is at 11.93. The 2-year yield is up 2 basis points. The 10-year yield is up 5. So is the 30-year yield. We don't always talk about that, but that one is the primary focus of the accelerated buyback that we've been talking about with Treasury Secretary Scott Bessent. Gold right now is up at 4,520. The dollar is a little changed, but Bitcoin is trading above 70,000 for the first time since June. Bitcoin right now is up $72,660. A rise in oil prices following President Trump's latest threats to Iran. Brent is at $93 a barrel. WTI is just shy of $88. And as Carol said, we are looking at Walmart today. Its quarterly sales fell short of expectations. The company's pharmacy business was hindered by federal negotiations that led to lower drug prices, and shoppers spent less per trip during the quarter. Walmart shares right now are down about 10.5%. We're also looking at Alibaba. Alibaba's profit diving 75% after AI spending hit $10 billion. The company reported a 9% jump in revenue, but net income did tumble. Alibaba shares right now are not doing actually too bad. They're now right now up about 0.4%. And global luxury luxury brands are facing a deepening sales slump in China, with sales at the 25 biggest luxury labels dropping more than 10% in July. Brands like Louis Vuitton and Dior recording double-digit sales drops, while Hermes swung from gains to declines. For on-demand news 24 hours a day, subscribe to Bloomberg News Now wherever you get your podcasts. I'm Matt Piper, and that is a Bloomberg Business Flash.
4: From Hermes to Walmart, we do it all, that's for sure, when it comes. Matt, thanks so much. Hey, Treasuries, U.S. Treasuries falling a day after the Trump administration's surprise decision to increase buybacks of longer-dated bonds, showing the move did little to counter angst about the surging U.S. government debt that pushed some yields to a 19-year high. Meantime, I love this story on the Bloomberg. We talked about it on our call. Market participants are warning that a lack of predictability when it comes to the U.S. Treasury's debt management strategy could ultimately portend higher borrowing costs. There's a lot going on. The U.S. Treasury Secretary Scott Bessent addressed some of this and the Treasury's actions yesterday earlier from the White House.
7: Anything that happens within a 24-hour period is noise. And, you know, I think that once the market understands that we are focusing on fiscal consolidation and that we are trying to bring the market back into equilibrium in a thinly traded market.
4: All right, that, of course, was U.S. Treasury Secretary Scott Bessent earlier from the White House. Let's get to it with two of the smartest folks around here at Bloomberg when it comes to U.S. rates, and maybe just all around, to be fair. Our roundtable, Bloomberg Intelligence Chief U.S. Interest Rate Strategist Ira Jersey, joining us from our Princeton News Bureau. Also with us right here in studio is Bloomberg's news rates reporter, Michael McKenzie. Ira, I want to start with you. You've got some notes out. You've been writing U.S. long bonds yields. Malaise could persist for many reasons. Treasury buyback surprise signals more duration support ahead. Here it is, another day, and we're talking about yields. Where do we go from here? Or do we not really know?
8: Yeah, so I think we're going to just see more volatility. You know, we don't know what Scott Bessent and the Treasury Department is going to do in terms of, look, I don't even call it liquidity support anymore, because if they're going to do significantly more than what they've already, you know, kind of said, another $2 billion, Scott Bessent today did say that maybe they're going to do even more than that. So if they start doing another, you know, $16 billion or $20 billion of buybacks in the long end, you have to start calling that either, you know, Operation Twist or something more akin to that. And, you know, ultimately, if the goal is for them to get longer term interest rates down, they have to do something much bigger than what they've done, because there's still a lot of debt out there. And treasuries now are competing with other debt around the world that now has real yields, which they didn't, you know, 10 years ago when everyone had negative interest rates except for us.
4: How about cut the debt? Bring down inflation. I don't know, a couple different tests. Michael, come on in. You two have been writing a lot about this and what we've been seeing in global rates. What are you hearing? There's a team out, our team also writing out a story on the Bloomberg. Market participants warned that a lack of predictability in the U.S. Treasury's debt management strategy could lead to higher borrowing costs. What are you hearing from the folks that you talk to?
9: In I guess the short takeaway is this is just a drop in the ocean. You've got a, you know, $32 billion sized Treasury market.
4: Yeah.
9: You've got a debt to GDP closing in on 100%. You've got budget deficit running at plus 6%. You've got an economy nominally growing above 5%, so it's running hot. It's interesting to listen to Bessent. He actually mentioned fiscal consolidation. There is nothing happening on fiscal consolidation front in Washington.
4: Right.
9: It's not going to happen, period. And this is why the bond market is saying, well, we're going to demand a higher premium to lend money to the U.S. government. And as Ira just said, they're competing with the hyperscalers who are coming today, who will come from time to time with $25 billion drive-by issuance in the long end, which is causing all kinds of concern amongst portfolio managers looking at this suddenly arriving. But you know, real yields or the inflation-adjusted yields, we had a very strong reception to today's 30-year Treasury tip or inflation bond sale, because it came at around close to 3%, which historically is a great number. But the problem is, you know, all Bessent's really done is taken off one of these kind of hedge fund roles from the past and said, oh, let me just try and knock those shorts out of the market. And that's what he said on TV today. But the problem is the fundamentals tell you that yield should be high. They will stay high. And you're not going to get fiscal consolidation. And, oh, by the way, the Federal Reserve still can't get back to its inflation target, and it's been missing it for 5 years. And you're going to hear from Kevin Warsh next Friday at Jackson Hole, who supposedly, you know, doesn't want to tell the market what they want to do and doesn't want to define the framework for what they will do in terms of policy in the future.
4: Right.
9: So put it all together, And you get back to the refunding announcement that's coming out. Next one will be in November. What's TBAC going to say to Scott Bessent? I mean, are we now going to rip up the playbook for decades where issuance has been predictable and reliable? It's a bit of a mess.
4: It's another piece of uncertainty in a market that's already uncertain, especially with Fed Chair Kevin Warsh not really giving a heck of a lot of guidance, Emily.
5: So, I mean, Mike, you talk to a lot of people on the buy side, a lot of people that have to deploy billions into U.S. Treasury bonds.
9: Yes.
5: What are they saying right now? Do they not want to buy this debt? Do they like the higher yields?
9: One of the issues you have with the 30-year is that it's a very long duration instrument, which is typically insurers, pensions play in that space. And if you look at most bond managers, most of them are happy owning the belly. It's kind of interesting because Bessent today said all these hyperscalers should be issuing bonds in the belly of the curve rather than putting this pressure on the long end. So the long end has been trading, you know, disconnected from the rest of the market. And I think one of the reasons why Bessent came out, again, that everyone's questioning why yesterday, why announce this buyback increase, and today saying we could even go bigger, I think they just don't want to see that 30-year disconnect even further, say, from the 10-year yield. Now, there's been a lot of people in the Treasury market who've been saying, well, I'll underweight the back end, or I'll actually put on a steepener trade. And I guess the reaction yesterday, we saw the 30-year drop by 9, 10 basis points. That was really people being cleaned out. And Bessent today said, you know, you take out the shorts. That's just a short-term thing. Mm-hmm. The longer-term story is that the long end is going to trade adrift. And if more hyperscalers keep coming in, and here's the big thing. I was talking to a portfolio manager yesterday. He said, Elon Musk and Jeff Bezos, they don't care about them. Where they're issuing head ponds. If they need to do $25 billion, they're just going to do it.
4: Yeah,
9: and that's again, a good point. You've got all these factors that are really hurting the long end.
4: Hey, Ari, just to wrap up, saved a minute for you. I mean, yesterday you said folks are not selling treasuries, but they're not buying either. But, you know, I do wonder, too, what Michael says about the fundamentals underlying why rates have been trending higher. I mean, that doesn't look like it's going to go away anytime soon.
8: Look, I agree. But and when you look at the 10s, 30s yield curve, right, at, you know, 60, 70 basis points, that's actually historically not particularly high, right? You go back before the global financial crisis. I think we have to start thinking about the world in kind of the post-inflation era of 2022 in a much longer time horizon, right? Don't just look at the last 15 or 20 years. You really have to look back over the last 40, 50 years in order to get a better picture of, look, where are we in, you know, where should these yields be fundamentally? But then to Mike's point and something we've been talking about, we're at this point in the supply curve where sell-offs are going to be bigger and rallies are going to be shallower just because of the quantum of debt that's currently outstanding. You know, Scott Bessent can't be the game master for where the 30-year is going to go.
4: Great stuff. And certainly top of mind for everybody here at Bloomberg and certainly on the Bloomberg Terminal. Guys, thank you so much. Really appreciate it. Ira Jersey, Bloomberg Intelligence, Chief U.S. Interest Rate Strategist out there in Princeton. Michael McKenzie, thank you, thank you. Bloomberg News Rates Reporter. Both of them read their research and their work on the Bloomberg and at Bloomberg.com. All right, we got to shift on over, Emily, to Walmart. That stock has been down as much as 10% in today's session. We're talking about dropping the most in more than 4 years, that intraday low. Walmart's quarterly sales falling short of expectations. It's a rare miss that's likely to stoke concern about the leading big box retailer decelerating alongside a slow growing U.S. economy. That caught my attention. Let's see what Poonam Goyal has to say. She is Bloomberg Intelligence Senior Analyst for e-commerce and retail. Poonam, good to have you here. You and your team, you watch a bunch of retail names. You do as well, Amazon included on the retail side. Walmart, though, is watched by everyone. And, you know, walk us through the quarter and what's worrying investors.
10: Yeah, I think it's really the U.S. same-store sales miss. So when you look at that number and you look at why they missed, I think the miss is largely due to the pharmacy deflation issue. And that issue isn't a one-time issue. It's not going away just this quarter. Last quarter, it was a 100 basis point impact to the comp sales. This quarter, it was 125 basis point headwind. So clearly increasing. And the worry is for the next two quarters, you'll continue to see that headwind. And if trends continue, it could be even more pronounced. So that's what's causing, I think, investor concern. And the other thing is when you look at the comp, right, the comp that Walmart has, a U.S. comp, if you strip out e-commerce, the comp is negative.
4: Mm-hmm.
10: So what does that mean for the stores business? I would You know, I don't think negative is so negative because online is supported by the stores. Walmart's online business wouldn't be growing at a 20% plus clip for the last so many quarters that I can remember if they didn't have the store base. So I think they do go hand in hand in terms of the way they operate.
5: Okay, but what comes next? I mean, how do they navigate this miss?
10: So the miss is going to be reflected even in the upcoming quarters, which is why you're seeing investors react the way they are. What they can do is push the pedal on price. If you think about where the consumer sits today and just the desire to stretch that dollar further, Walmart's in a good place to do that. They've got tariff refunds and they can put them back in price, which is the intent. So as they press that pedal harder and drive value to their consumers, they should be able to draw in more spend. And that's really what we're looking for. We're looking to see that traction increase as they continue to bring value into the funnel.
11: So I know you don't say buy this or sell this stock, but when the stock is down 10% intraday, does it feel like, based on your analysis and looking at the fundamentals here of Walmart, Poonam, that it's an overreaction potentially?
10: Well, I think it's a temporary overreaction in that it's not driven by the underlying fundamental health of the business, right? So the pharmacy deflation isn't something that's related to execution or a miss from Walmart or that consumers aren't buying pharmacy there. So that's not the issue. So the underlying health of Walmart, I think, remains very much intact. That said, it's an issue that's not going away either in the back half of the year. So you do have to be mindful of that. And in terms of, you know, where Walmart trades, outside of the buy, hold, sell, when you look at the Walmart multiple, it's clearly at a premium to where it's traded in the past. And part of that premium is deserved because of its increasing online penetration and growth that it's had. And I don't expect that to slow. So when I think of the Walmart business, I think e-commerce, advertising are going to be two big pillars of it that are going to drive exponential growth for the coming years.
5: We have to ask you about what the earnings results say about the consumer. I mean, you watch Walmart, but you have a really good read on a lot of other retail names out there. What is the takeaway on the state of the consumer from these results?
10: I think the consumer is stretched. I mean, especially when you look at the low value, the low end consumer, they are trying to maximize every dollar that they have. And that continues as we move into the most important selling season of the year, which is holiday and back to school. So I do think they're making choices. I think they're making trade-offs. I think they're looking at private label. And I don't see that going away, especially in the current environment that we're in, where gas prices are high. But remember, we're going into heating season. Right in October. So heats are going to start to turn on, electric and utility bills will go higher. So the consumer will only get more and more strapped if we see the continued impact from higher gasoline prices and oil prices.
11: I always find it interesting, Poonam, when I see the headline from Walmart, they see continued growth from their wealthier consumers. Is that becoming, this came from the CEO, is that increasingly becoming a bigger part of Walmart in terms of driving, or is it still small?
10: So I think you have to think about, where is that wealthier consumer coming into Walmart from? My impression is that it's not in the stores, it's in the online channel. So it's the Walmart Plus part of the business that is growing at materially higher rates than its store business. So when you think of the mix and where the growth is coming from, I think it naturally makes sense that it would be a more affluent consumer, because that's who's shopping online and paying for that Walmart Plus membership.
11: All I got to say is, with Walmart shares down, the trading volume, this was a little bit earlier, but it was like 600% of the 20-day average. So we're seeing a lot of activity, certainly, in this one. Interesting perspective. Poonam, so appreciate it. And, of course, such an important retailer. Yeah, thank you. We really appreciate it. Poonam Goyal, she's Bloomberg Intelligence Senior Analyst for e-commerce and retail. Yeah?
5: Yeah, I mean, You gotta think about how the consumer, even if the more luxury consumer, is moving down to Walmart, what does that say about the state of the economy?
11: Like, looking, you know, how to find the best opportunities and discounts. You're absolutely right. Hey, stick around, folks. We continue right here on Bloomberg. And be sure to get the Bloomberg Businessweek newsletter, BW Daily. 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
2: It's 2:21 on Wall Street, live from the Bloomberg Interactive Brokers Studio. I'm Matt Piper. A rise in oil prices is sending worries about inflation. A drop for Walmart following its latest profit report is helping drag stocks lower. We do check the markets for you all day long here at Bloomberg. Let's get to the big board. The Dow right now is down 605 points. The NASDAQ is down 276. Both of those are down more than 1% at this hour. The S&P is down 52. The Bloomberg Dollar Spot Index sits at 1193. The two-year yield up 2 basis points. The 10-year is up 5 basis points. So is the 30-year yield, also up 5 basis points. Iran has dismissed President Trump's threats of economic pain and isolation, with its foreign minister saying it will only increase hostility after Trump threatened crushing economic measures against Iran. That has oil rising today. Brent crude, $93 a barrel. WTI, just shy of $88 a barrel. Stocks we are watching: Moderna, mRNA on the Bloomberg terminal. Shares are pulling back following yesterday's 177% rally. That was the biggest in the S&P in the last 25 years. That happened following highly successful phase 3 trial results for its experimental mRNA-based personalized cancer vaccine. Today, though, a different story. Moderna shares are down 40 right now. For on-demand news 24 hours a day, subscribe to Bloomberg News Now, wherever you get your podcasts. I'm Matt Piper, and that's a Bloomberg Business Flash.
3: All right, Matt, thank you so much. Carol Masser, along with Emily Grafeo, here on Bloomberg Business Week Daily. Emily in for Tim, who is out this week. Just a few recent housing headlines, right? We had U.S. mortgage rates, Emily, falling for the second straight week to 6.65%. We watched that. We've seen Lowe's cutting its outlook as a soft housing market curbs demand. There's a few others.
4: U.S. pending home sales sliding to the weakest since the start of the year. And new home applications are below the seasonal trend as pricing stays soft. There's like a lot of dynamics going on, like pricing, affordability,
3: absolutely,
4: supply.
3: It all ties together.
4: And higher long-term rates and what that means for, you know, where mortgage rates are going.
3: Exactly, exactly. So here to talk about housing, she's got a great, unique perspective. Amy Rubenstein is back with us. She's CEO of the Chicago-based Clear Investment Group. They target real estate investments in the distressed mid-sized multifamily sector, mostly in secondary and tertiary markets nationwide. And it's great to have her back here in studio. How are you?
5: Thank you. It's so good to be back.
3: It is great to have you back. I said I was, before we got started, I'm eager to hear what you have to say about the macro, because there seem to be pieces, snippets where we're wondering.
5: There's a lot of confusing data, right?
3: Yes.
5: Yeah.
3: Mm-hmm. What's your read?
5: So demand for apartments or for housing has been very, very strong over the last few years. But that's been really masked by the oversupply that we saw over those years. And so that kept rents fairly flat. And while now we started to see something really shift in Q1, Q2 of 2026. And what happened is construction that was at a very high rate at the peak of 2022 was about 60% down over the last year. And so what's happening now is there's less supply coming online. And so that demand is now finally being unveiled. Mm-hmm. So in just Q1 and Q2, we had absorption that was about double of what new supply was. And so what's really interesting about this is the pricing of multifamily hasn't really adjusted yet. It's still really reflecting that like 2024 pessimism when we're starting to see fundamentals that are very strong and indicating that rents will start to rise and that cap rate compression will start to happen.
3: So from an investor's perspective, you guys are more upbeat about the outlook, except for those who are renting or like that becomes a problem.
5: Right. So
3: affordability issues.
5: Apartment renting is far more affordable than buying a house right now. Mm-hmm. Interest rates are still relatively high. And what's crazy is how high construction costs are. Mm. They're 40% above where they were pre-pandemic.
3: Why is that?
5: Inflation.
3: It's just inflation.
5: It is.
3: Yeah.
5: And tariffs.
3: Yeah. All of that is playing
5: right
3: into it.
4: Okay, so you focus on workforce housing.
5: Correct.
4: Tell us a little bit about, like, what is that? Who's getting squeezed in that market specifically.
5: Yeah. So, I mean, the tenant base that we're working with, they're not a rent-burdened tenant base right now. So our tenants are making more than 3 times income on the rents that they pay. And but what is happening is the supply of what what's coming online, even suppressed, is almost no new supply coming in for affordable housing. Mm-hmm. So it does indicate that rents should start to rise. And that is hard for a population that could be struggling financially.
3: It's so interesting. And what I do like about your perspective is coming from the investor perspective, right? In terms of, no, I mean, right? Like, that is a big part of our world. But there is a balance of when things get much more, you know, expensive, it squeezes out perhaps a consumer from being able to spend more money. I am curious, though, then, I guess it's cyclical. And so when prices start to go up, so if you expect prices to go up, good for investors later in the year, will you start to see then another bunch of more supply come on? Would you anticipate, or is it tariffs and costs are kind of keeping everything in check right now?
5: We already know what the supply is going to look like through the end of 2026 and through all of 2027 based off of construction starts. It's about 18 to 24 months from when you start construction to delivering that supply online.
3: Right.
5: We already know how suppressed it was over the last year. So we are going to have that high demand that's outpacing supply at least for the next year and a half.
4: Okay, what about bottlenecks to more construction? Like, sometimes you look at this environment and you think to yourself, let's just build more, right?
5: Right.
4: Is that possible?
5: Well, this is a problem right now, is because costs are so high. Mm-hmm. So we're buying our properties far below the cost of replacement, and we're selling them below the cost of replacement. And so how does new construction compete with that? So it is tough. But there will be a point when supply is going to have to come back.
3: I have to pull in a question. We've been reaching out to viewers and listeners to kind of bring them into the conversation. And I know this isn't exactly your world, but I want to ask you. Brendan from Maryland has a question. He says, it's so hard to buy a house right now, which you confirmed earlier, and we know all too well. But renovations are up. Do you think it's possible that homeowners are undergirding this economy as they're functionally employers to so many small businesses, so carpenters, electricians, plumbers, and so on? After all, one person's spending is another person's income, right? So is this phenomenon shielding us against recession? What could be the flaws in this line of thinking? Now, I know you're from a different perspective, but do you have thoughts on that as you look at the real estate market overall?
5: As far as people staying put and remodeling?
3: Well, you know, if you're remodeling and staying put, right, you're certainly employing people. And so does that kind of make it look like there's more strength in the economy than there really is?
5: Well, you know, we do have a bit of a shortage right now of construction workers in general.
3: Yeah, you've talked with us
5: about
3: this.
5: You know, that was a little bit of deportations and some immigration issues. And so, but there is absolutely room to bring in people into that field, and that could boost jobs, sure.
3: Amy, when you look at geographies, where are you finding the best opportunistic situations?
5: We love the Midwest. We're all over Ohio, Columbus, Cincinnati, Cleveland. Mm. But we're quite opportunistic, so we'll look all over the place. We look for strong, stable metros.
4: Okay, so speaking of metros, you recently bought a distressed 300-unit property in Washington, D.C.
5: Yes.
4: What was attractive about that investment to you?
5: Yeah, that was a lender-owned deal. It was owned by Fannie Mae. And it was sold at auction, and we bought that deal at around $40,000 a unit in a market that trades closer to $120, $140 a unit. So it was an incredible buy. And I think, again, those buys are out there right now. There are great distressed things to get a hold of.
3: So in your business, I'm assuming then, you know, with things like tariffs that make it more expensive, what is top of mind in terms of the risks then out there? For like what you guys are doing. You do have some visibility in terms of the build and then how that comes into the market and pricing, but I'm just curious.
5: Yeah. I mean, look, we don't know exactly what's going to happen with interest rates right now, right?
3: Yeah.
5: I think everyone's quite certain they're not going down anytime soon.
3: Yeah.
5: So there's always some sort of economic risk in that. We underwrite for higher interest rates.
3: How much higher?
5: So what we have been underwriting,
3: I'm curious.
5: We have been underwriting flat over the past couple of years because everyone was expecting drops, right?
3: Yeah.
5: So now we have to start pricing in. I would price in right now 50 bips, not knowing what's going to happen.
3: Mm-hmm.
5: But this is really about being very, very discerning as an investor, making sure that you're really underwriting conservative levels, because we don't know exactly what's going to happen.
3: Mm-hmm. What's a deal that you pass on in this environment?
5: You know, I think that we're really lucky in an environment like this not to buy something that's overly physically distressed.
3: Yeah.
5: That we have the opportunity right now to take advantage of deals that maybe have outsized capital structure, and so they need some right sizing, but no, not fundamentally flawed.
4: You know, I want to go back to something you had said a little bit earlier, you know, that you're finding opportunities in the Midwest specifically. Mm-hmm. Tell us a little bit more about that. Like, what is driving that? I guess because we're in New York here.
5: Yeah.
4: You know, we forget about the Midwest sometimes.
5: Well, as did builders for a while. So, you know, you saw a lot of new construction in the Sun Belt and in certain markets that really started to build. And what happened was we weren't building as much in some of these other Midwestern places. Mm-hmm. And so that is what created some rent growth in those areas because of that demand with a lack of supply.
4: And people are moving out. Is that what you're seeing?
5: Well,
4: moving
5: right
4: out
5: after
4: of
5: the
4: metropolitan
5: pandemic,
4: areas
5: we had a lot of people moving south. Right.
4: Right. Yeah.
5: And moving out of metropolitan areas. And then now we're seeing that start to not necessarily fill in, mm-hmm. but the demand is way outsized for the supply.
3: Since you play into workforce housing, I got to ask you, in terms of the AI build, how is that? Is that impacting you guys? Are you thinking about kind of building or not building or acquiring or doing properties around that?
5: So it is definitely helpful where there are, you know, new data centers being built or new, you know, chip manufacturing plants or commercial growth related to AI. Mm-hmm. Anywhere around there, they're going to need employment, and so therefore they're going to need housing. So those are interesting things to look for.
3: Interesting, but you're not necessarily acting on it?
5: We're not necessarily buying dependent on that. We like
3: you
5: to
3: are.
5: Not be overly speculative, so we like to buy on fundamentals
3: that exist interesting.
5: Today.
3: Because you think that's speculative?
5: Well, it's how long does it take to get up and running?
3: Yeah.
5: And
3: mm-hmm.
5: it's what, I mean, generally speaking, if the project has already started, absolutely, sure.
3: Right.
5: Then you know
3: mm-hmm.
5: what's going on. But when you're trying to guess where something's going to be built.
4: And, well, I mean, how long do the people have to live near the data center that are building the data center? Like, is that like a
3: I think
4: sticky
3: that's a
4: kind
3: big
4: of
3: thing we need to think about?
5: Well, that's also true. That's a really good point. And that is also one of the things driving up the cost of construction, too, now that you bring that
4: building
5: up.
4: Building out data centers.
5: Exactly. It's taking up the construction workers, right?
3: So, like, true, right? It's all connected. Favorite market right now, just before we wrap up. Do you have a favorite?
5: I'm going to stick with Ohio today. But there's a lot. We love D.C. You know, we love, we're looking a lot in Indiana. So all over the place.
3: Well, Tim's calling because he's in Ohio. So he would certainly appreciate that. His wife is from Ohio. Good stuff. Thanks for finding time.
5: Thanks for
3: and dropping by. Amy Rubenstein, CEO of the Chicago-based Clear Investment Group, joining us here in our studio on a day when we've got markets. Yields are definitely popping up today, 4.69 right now on that 10-year yield. Flip it on over, though, to equities, and we're down.
4: Yeah, we are down. The S&P 500 down about 0.7%, and the tech stocks also kind of taking it on the chin here. The NASDAQ 100 down 1%. Small caps also getting crushed. The only risk asset in the green I see is Bitcoin.
3: I knew you were going to go there. Coinbase is the number one gainer in the S&P in the S&P 500 right now. And I think Strategy was the number one in the NASDAQ 100. So, yeah, some outperformance there. Hey, when we come back, how GLP-1s are reshaping so much in America. That's next.
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8: ABC News, I'm Wayne Cabot. A 35-year-old woman is being charged with pledging support to ISIS in an alleged plot to kill New York State lawmakers.
9: According to the FBI, she began discussing a plan to blow up or target the state capital of New York in Albany with a bomb, allegedly wanting to kill state senators as they were working.
8: ABC's Pierre Thomas, the FBI says Jessica Bowie gave material support to that terror organization. Jurors in the murder trial of Lindsay Clancy in Massachusetts are likely to begin deliberations next week. The defense plans to rest its case tomorrow. after one more witness, forensic psychiatrist Philip Resnick, who's researched postpartum psychosis, which the defense says Lindsay Clancy had when she killed her three children. The USS Lincoln has started its trip home from the Middle East. It'll usually take several weeks. The USS George Washington has arrived to replace the very long-serving crew. This is ABC News.
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1: It's 2:40 on Wall Street, live from the Bloomberg Interactive Brokers Studio. I'm Matt Piper. Stocks still down at this hour with just over 1 hour left of trading. We do check the markets for you all day long here at Bloomberg. The Dow right now is down 634 points. The S&P is down by 57. The NASDAQ is down 290 points. Both the Dow and NASDAQ both down about 1.1%. The Bloomberg Dollar Spot Index is at 1193. Bitcoin is trading above 70,000 for the first time since June. Right now, it's up about 5% at $72,500. A rise in oil prices erasing some of the relief created yesterday from the Treasury Department. Brent is at just about $94 a barrel. WTI is at $87 a barrel. American consumers have not given up, but they're feeling the pressure. Walmart, which posted its weakest sales growth in more than 6 years today, primarily due to its pharmacy business, says consumer spending remains at consistent levels, even as customers make trade-offs to prioritize value. Target and Home Depot also reported sales gains this week. Let's see how shares are doing right now. Walmart is down 11 points. Target is just about mixed, just up 0.4%. Home Depot is down about 11 at this hour. A Boston area prep school is planning to borrow almost $35 million to upgrade its classroom and athletics facilities. That school, founded in 1866 to prepare boys to attend Harvard, called the Noble and Greenough School, taught the likes of President John F. Kennedy. Renovations will actually cost $70 million. That other half will come from philanthropic gifts, at least they're hoping. For on-demand news 24 hours a day, subscribe to Bloomberg News Now, wherever you get your podcasts. I'm Matt Piper, and that's a Bloomberg Business Flash.
2: All right, good stuff, Matt. Thank you so much. Matt Piper, he is in for Charlie Pellett on this Thursday. Hey, Wells Fargo today out publishing its first GLP-1 report.
3: There's so much money invested in these GLP-1s, so the banks have to get involved.
2: They
3: somehow
2: do. Well, they do, right? And what's interesting is I feel like the last 3 years it's been AI and GLP-1s.
3: Yep.
2: And there's been certainly ups and downs, and the narrative has changed.

0: specifically this report. It is their first of its kind from Wells Fargo. It's about how GLP-1s are reshaping America's health, spending habits, and healthcare system, Emily.
1: I thought this was a very interesting perspective because you hear a lot about how these weight loss drugs are impacting, like, what people are eating and, like, snack companies.
0: Clothes, if they're losing weight.
1: Exactly. But this is specifically on the healthcare system. So let's get into it. We're joined now by Robin Wenzel, head of Wells Fargo Industry Insights, with us from Minneapolis. Robin, great to see you. Thanks for joining us. Tell us about this report and why now? Why look into this trend right now?
2: Thanks so much for having me. It's great to be here. You know, one of the reasons why is we have a large healthcare practice, a dedicated team that specializes in it. And we like to make sure we stay ahead of a lot of the topics and conversations that impact those businesses. So for us, looking at GLP-1s, we've all certainly seen a lot of conversation around how it impacts consumer purchasing and grocery store sales. But we really wanted to dig in and understand the implications for the healthcare industry. And many of the things that we found were quite surprising to us.
0: Like what?
2: You know, I'll start with bariatric surgeries. If we look at the rate of bariatric surgeries between 2022 and 2024, we saw them decline by over 30%. And that was at a time where we saw GLP usage rise by about 120%. So bariatric surgery has really been a go-to for managing late-stage obesity and helping to bring that weight down. And when we look at the impact of GLP-1s, really a game changer in terms of results and being able to help people get that weight off in a very effective manner. So being able to use that pharmaceutical off-ramp to avoid surgery is certainly a nice outcome for many people. Conversely, though, on the other side, we do see people that were not able to get the bariatric surgery, but the GLP-1s are allowing them to get to a healthier weight that allows that surgery to be possible.
0: So great for people, right? But, you know, when I think about healthcare, great for people and great and probably extending their lives in so many different ways. But I do think about the impact, too, on, like, healthcare systems and hospital systems, right, if they're doing less surgeries.
2: Absolutely. And I think what we have to look at is understand that this is a long-term solution to obesity. So it can take time for these drugs to take effect, to have impact. So certainly a lot of the care that these patients receive will be ongoing. It's going to be a slow off-ramp for them. But it's also nice to be able to have some other solutions and open the doors for others who have been battling obesity and some of the complications with it. I think for hospitals, it's an opportunity to really change the game and maybe the profit centers for helping these patients. So it can become more about outpatient services, medication management, management of side effects, and really you're on these weight loss drugs for life. So the ongoing help and support to patients.
1: How are the drugs reshaping what pharmaceutical companies choose to pursue and do research on?
2: You know, that's a great question, and it's an interesting one. We can see that the late stage pipeline of pharmaceutical R&D is heavily weighted towards GLP-1s. And it's not necessarily just for obesity. We are seeing other opportunities coming out of these drugs and potential opportunities. One is the treatment of substance abuse, specifically alcohol abuse. And so we're seeing some research going into that. We've certainly heard about maybe some positive results around Parkinson's disease and dementia. So I think expanding and understanding these drugs and how they can help with other disorders is really a focus for some of these manufacturers.
0: Okay. I feel like, Robin, I'm the Debbie Downer here. I'm just going to go there. I've kidded with our reporter, Madison Mueller, who has covered this space extensively and so smartly, but it does feel like this is the drug that can cure so much that ails us. Having said that, it's also a reminder that having extra weight or being obese is a problem for your health. It's a reality. And I don't want to get into how that can get, people uncomfortable about criticizing that. But it's just a fact of life, right, in terms of your health. But the other thing, what I'm thinking about is how does the emphasis and stress on GLP-1s maybe crowd out R&D spending on other drugs that also need to be discovered?
2: You know, so they're taking up a bigger share of the late stage R&D pipeline. That doesn't necessarily mean that they're taking up

0: So we can see that GLP drugs have outpaced oncology, as a percentage of R&D spend. But that doesn't mean that those dollars towards oncology have diminished. In fact, they haven't. So I think what we're seeing is that we have a very widespread problem, specifically here in the U.S., with 40% of U.S. adults classified as obese. It's a medical diagnosis. And so finding treatment for this population, as you said, it's all aspects of their health. So there's a cardiovascular element to this too. So it's really not just a weight loss drug, it's a cardiometabolic drug. And so it can be a game changer towards the health and prevention for many, many people, impacting several that can benefit from this drug and enjoy a much healthier life.
1: I've seen it directly, like impact people, and just they are so much healthier, and it's just their outlook and situation is so much better.
2: Yeah. I mean, Robin, what are the, this is pivoting a little bit, but I do want to ask, what are the investment implications from this report? What do investors need to know?
0: I think we're looking at a situation where it's heavily weighted towards these drugs. And so any sort of disruption that could happen, supply constraints, those would ripple through and they would have an impact maybe broader than most people would expect. I do think there's a lot of research still to be done. And so the fact that there's money and capital going into it is a good thing. The other good thing is we are seeing the results. And so it is very promising in many areas. I'm encouraged by the investment. But I would just caution that it could have some larger impact should any hiccups happen along the way.
1: One of the things I wanted to ask you, like orthopedics or something like that, where losing weight or being slimmer can be better on your joints. It's not so much stress and so on and so forth. So maybe there's less demand for surgeries or so on. But at the same time, if GLP-1s, which is a good thing, is enabling folks to live longer, and being a drug that's so productive in helping a lot of different things that certainly age an individual, that might orthopedics benefit because we're just around longer and we're going to all need kind of an overhaul?
0: Yeah, I think it's an excellent point, and I don't think the data has settled on that yet. So, on one hand, one of the side effects of long-term obesity is that wear and tear on the joints. It's the knee replacement, the hip replacements. If we're able to prevent the weight and keep the weight off, that could, in theory, reduce the need for those extra interventions. However, as you point out, you become healthier, you lose weight, you can become more active. We can see a whole new slew of runners out there and people embracing, exercise. So it's a mixed bag. And I'll go back to the other opportunity that weight loss presents. Again, people who wouldn't otherwise qualify for the surgery, now it opens the doors for them as well by allowing them to lose weight and get a little healthier.
1: Yeah, no, I love this. I love this deep dive. Thank you so much. Really, really appreciate it. Robin Wenzel joining us. She is head of Wells Fargo Industry Insights, joining us from Minneapolis, their new report about how GLP-1s are reshaping the business of healthcare. All right, we want to get to our next segment because it's really about, Emily, old finance and I feel like new increasingly coming together.
2: Yeah, Intercontinental Exchange, the parent of the New York Stock Exchange, is looking at Polymarket's new funding round,
1: right.
2: Of course, the prediction markets betting platform. And this is after investing more than $1.6 billion in that platform.
1: Yeah, our own Tyler Kendall of Bloomberg spoke with Intercontinental Exchange Chair and CEO Jeffrey Sprecher in a Bloomberg exclusive.
3: Polymarket is looking to raise capital at a $20 billion valuation. So I was wondering if you were going to add to your stake or keep it capped at, I think, $1.6 billion.
4: Yes, yeah, so we're in at $1.6 billion. We'll look at it. If it will help the round in order to have our imprimatur on it, we always are interested. We've done two rounds with them. But the reality is we're not a venture firm. We're really here to have this transfer of information and expertise.
3: I did want to ask you, because you're looking at creating a futures market when it comes to AI compute power. Why do you think that this is the right financial tool for lenders or these tech companies in the AI space to hedge against their costs?
4: It's a good question. First of all, the CFTC is going to do a broad information gathering about that very question to see where the whole industry is, which will be interesting. We are the world's electricity market. I actually started the company to be an electricity exchange, so it's in our DNA. And if you think about compute, today it's electricity and possibly chips on the input, and then on the output, these things called tokens, which is basically the way you pay for compute. And so somewhere in that amalgamation, I suspect, is going to be trading and risk transfer, whether it's buying the inputs to the power plant and data center, or whether it's buying the output, how the models work, I think is something that we'll discover with this inquiry.
3: Well, the CFTC chair just told me that he seemed rather excited about this idea. So I'm curious, have you gotten any indication when it comes to the timeline for this? Have you had to push back a timeline? When are you planning to, if you get that regulatory approval, to move forward?
4: Yeah, we've announced that we intend to do this at the same time the CFTC has announced that they want to do this survey. And so we think they're going to be relatively efficient and quick. And it will nest with the timeline that we will have for launching. But we're also interested to see what the market thinks about these ideas. Will the hyperscalers want to hedge? Or that's not historically where they go. We've seen some of the hyperscalers and foundation model people are starting to advertise for trading to get personnel in there. So it does feel like, there's something to this, but I think we'll know, within the next maybe 90 or 120 days.
3: Well, I was going to ask, what type of clients have expressed the most interest in this?
4: It's everyday people, honestly. It's
3: really?
4: All about, like, my company is, had a zero budget for tokens for 2026. And now we're a big shop with most of the foundation models operating. Our costs are going up. We're trying to figure out what's the return on investment. And every CEO I talk to, and we talk to a lot of them because of the New York Stock Exchange, is going through this process of am I going to use one of these big foundation models? Am I going to use an open source model or open weight model? Which cloud am I going to be in? So those are all, issues that business is wrestling with right now. And we're wondering, is there a way that we can help them by having a risk transfer through hedging?
3: If I try to streamline this to news of the day, and we talk a lot about the AI build out in Washington, we also talk a lot about the conflict in Iran. And whenever there's updates, the markets are just watching it so closely, because when news breaks over the weekend or any events related to the energy markets, there is notable trading in these offshore platforms when it comes to 24/7 oil futures. What is your level of concern with these products, and are you seeing any direct impact?
4: We're watching it closely. Maybe that's the political way to say it. The energy industry itself is not set up to trade on weekends. The banking system is closed.
3: Yeah.
4: And so if there is a high price spike up or down, there just isn't the infrastructure right there to manage the risk on the weekends. So let's call it institutional money is not there yet for 24/7, 365. That said, part of what's going on, underneath this is this movement towards blockchain, which is really just a rewiring of a banking system. It's really just the ability to move money on the internet 24/7, 365. And I do think that that's either going to urge the banks and the Fed to open the Fed funds wire and keep it open around the clock, or we're going to have alternative rails through blockchain. One of those two will happen. And when that happens, then I think you'll see 24/7, 365. It's in that vein that we want to extend the hours of the New York Stock Exchange, tokenize the settlement of the New York Stock Exchange. It's not so much about the stocks as it is about, can we get capital movement underneath, because you have to spend money to buy the stock.
3: So are you seeing demand for 24/7 futures just more generally?
4: We definitely see these things called perpetual futures, and if you they started actually around energy, but they've moved quickly into equities, and so it does feel like that's a 24/7, 365 equity movement.
3: Yeah.
4: There's a lot of pre-IPO trading. There's a lot of trading of the big notable tech names. People in Asia and other jurisdictions want access to these U.S. stocks. The good news is the United States dominates tech, and so in order to serve that clientele, you're going to have to be open when a lot of Americans are in bed.
3: So, are you considering offering perpetual futures on ICE's own exchanges?
4: Not necessarily. Our client base is really a hedging client base, and there's no forward pricing curve that is created by a perpetual future. It's really a speculative. One person thinks it's going to go up, and the other one thinks it's going to go down, and it's, so you have a red-black bet. And obviously there's a lot of interest in that, but it doesn't cater to our distribution or client base. So we know the people that are doing this. Obviously, you mentioned Polymarket is working that direction. And I think we'll probably partner with people or help other people who have distribution that we don't have.
1: All right. That, of course, is the CEO of Intercontinental Exchange, there with our own Tyler Kendall. That's a Bloomberg exclusive. And it just is interesting to me, Emily, and I guess something that probably has been on your radar.
2: Yeah.
1: And just kind of the old and the new increasingly. At first, sometimes I feel like there's like, no. And yeah. Then it's like, wait, we got to look at what these guys are doing.
2: Well, I mean, I think a really big element here is that cryptocurrencies, digital assets trade 24/7. Mm-hmm. And now those worlds are coming together, like you said. And people are like, well, maybe we should trade stocks 24/7. Personally, I like an open and a close.
1: I
2: like that vibe of, okay, it's 4:00. Let's go home.
1: I also am interested in like how much volume would there really be, right?
2: Yeah.
1: On those off hours. And I don't know, does that really provide a more efficient marketplace? I don't know.
2: And Tyler Kendall asking the hard questions. I mean, is there really demand for this here, you know?
1: Yeah, I think it's just hard. I think everybody's watching and we'll see kind of the regulatory oversight of all of it and how it becomes almost more traditional. Or I don't know, I guess, right? Stay tuned on this one. I just... it's fascinating how much we're talking about the prediction markets and other things.
2: Yeah, yeah. Digital finance.
1: Right? Digital finance.
2: Becoming mainstream.
1: Yep, increasingly. All right. Check out that full interview that Tyler did with the ICE CEO. You can find it, of course, on the Bloomberg and at Bloomberg.com. Do not go anywhere. Lots to come in the next 2 hours on Bloomberg Business Week Daily. Emily and I will guide you through that. But if you're watching on TV, the close starts right now.
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8: From ABC News, I'm Wayne Cabot. The FBI says she went from a little girl waving an American flag after 9/11 to now having stickers of the towers falling. A 35-year-old charged in a plot to kill New York State lawmakers on behalf of Islamic State terrorists. Here's ABC's Pierre Thomas.
9: This is a classic sting investigation in which Jessica Bowie allegedly becomes known to the FBI because she was apparently a frequent user of social media using various aliases, according to the FBI complaint. And they claim that over the course of reviewing of some of her filings and then making contact with her using confidential informants, she began to espouse very radical views, swearing allegiance to ISIS, joining the terror organization allegedly.
8: Just one more witness and the defense will rest in the murder trial of Lindsay Clancy in Massachusetts, and then the jury will likely begin deliberations. That final witness, Philip Resnick, a forensic psychiatrist who's researched postpartum psychosis, which Lindsay Clancy's lawyers claim she had when she killed her three children. ABC's Mike Dubusky on the Meta trial in Oakland, California, in which the state claims it lures kids with its endless scrolling feature.
10: We've already heard the prosecution mount this defense targeting specifically the design of Facebook and Instagram. And this is an important legal shift because oftentimes we talk about all the harmful content that we see on these platforms, things like cyberbullying, nefarious actors kind of trying to lure people to nefarious parts of the internet. In the past, legal challenges that have involved that content have been unsuccessful by and large because they're protected by Section 230 of the Communications Decency Act. That holds that a platform cannot be held liable for the content that gets published there.
8: The USS Lincoln has started its long trip home from the Middle East, but it's going to take some time. Right now, the Dow is down 660 points.

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1: Federal agents seized electronic devices from former Representative Eric Swalwell last weekend, stopping him at San Francisco International Airport. Then they searched his D.C. home. We're told it's part of an ongoing criminal investigation of the California Democrat. Why now for Harry and Meghan? Why now return to the U.K. after living in the U.S.? For 6 years.
2: Schools start back in September, and we are told that they are planning for their children to go to school. So that could be a reason for this move right now, because that means that they start at the beginning of the school year.
1: ABC News Royals contributor Victoria Murphy notes that they're not working royals anymore, and nothing has changed in their status. Saved by a cooler. Two fishermen rescued by the Mexican Navy after being adrift for 5 days in a large cooler in the Pacific Ocean. They were saved yesterday, a naval aircraft spotting them inside that cooler 130 nautical miles off the coast of Chiapas. More storms again
3: along the I-95 corridor. These rainfall rates that could be an inch and a half to 2.5 inches per hour later this afternoon, and that could be even during drive time as well. Damaging winds could also take down power lines and trees, and even an isolated tornado or two is going to be possible for places around Baltimore to Philadelphia, and southern New Jersey is going to be the best spot for just a few spin-ups possible there.
1: Not a great beach day there. ABC News meteorologist Kenton Gwecki reporting. I'm Wayne Cabot, ABC News.
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5: All right, everybody, we are just about 55 minutes away from the closing bell. Yes, on this Thursday, August 20th, 2026, Carol Masser along with Emily Grafeo in for Tim Stenovek. On a day when we are seeing stocks pretty much lower across the board, I'm looking at the S&P, 320 names are actually lower in today's session. But if you're in the Bitcoin world or crypto world, you're doing pretty okay.
6: If you're trading vol, if you're long vol, you're doing okay as well. The VIX is finally up. It's awake after yesterday's pretty sleepy
5: session.
6: What's the
5: level, though? What's the level?
6: 16. I mean, it's the summer.
5: It's a move.
6: It's a move.
5: It's a move.
6: And a risk-off rally, too, in yields. Yields higher, but yeah. Prices down.
5: Yeah. All right. So we've got that going on as the macro. We're keeping an eye on shares of SpaceX. We've seen them down about 3% from their IPO. They're trading below their IPO price. And yet, college endowments and their bets on that stock have boosted returns. That's good. Not good, though, is maybe how much they're exposed to one single name.
6: Yeah. And speaking of, well, I'm trying to make a little connection between Elon Musk and Texas, but I kind of lost the plot, so I'm just going to introduce the next topic.
5: Remember, he moved into Austin in a big way, and he's, although we've also heard stories about him kind of doing some stuff back in L.A., but anyway.
6: Wanting to leave. But anyway, we're going to talk about Texas. We're going to talk about why Texas may be the tip of a melting muni iceberg.
5: Great story by our own Matt Winkler, so we'll get into that in just a moment. We're also going to get into, as we drive to the close, why our guest likes things like TJX, Ross, and Five Below amid the backdrop of retail earnings.
6: And U.S. landfills are overheating, and experts are sounding the alarm.
5: Yeah, we're just full of sunshine today. Also, speaking of sunshine, a retailer that plays into kids, they are now, we're talking about the president of Maisonette, launching an online marketplace for tweens and teens, so kind of going up the age scale. We're going to get into all of that over the next 2 hours. First up, though, let's get to the trading session with about 53 minutes to go. Matt Piper in for Charlie Pellet. Matt,
7: yeah, away. Carol, not much sunshine. You're right. A rise in oil prices is sending worries about inflation and yields in the bond market higher, erasing some of the relief that the Treasury Department created just yesterday. We check the markets for you all day long here at Bloomberg, and again, with 50 minutes left of trading, the Dow is down 1.2%. Or 640 points. The S&P is down by 53. The NASDAQ is down by 256. The yield on the 30-year Treasury bond, the primary focus of that accelerated buyback, is at up three basis points. The 2-year Treasury yield is up 2 points. The 10-year is up 4 points. Oil higher today. Brent is at $93 a barrel. WTI trading at $87 a barrel. Treasury Secretary Scott Bessent says the administration will unveil a new fiscal initiative to address the highest borrowing costs in years. The Treasury Department will increase the size of buybacks for longer-dated securities by at least double to ensure orderly trading in a thin summer market. Bessent at the White House earlier today.
8: Anything that happens within a 24-hour period is noise. And, you know, I think that once the market understands that we are focusing on fiscal consolidation and that we are trying to bring the market back into equilibrium in a thinly traded market.
7: Anthropic is looking big picture. It says it expects to match or beat the size of SpaceX's record-setting IPO as preparations for the artificial intelligence firm's debut pick up speed. That IPO, by the way, could come as soon as the end of this month. Anthropic raised $65 billion in May at a $965 billion valuation. As for SpaceX shares today, they are down 6.5% at $133 a share. For on-demand news 24 hours a day, subscribe to Bloomberg News Now, wherever you get your podcasts. I'm Matt Piper, and that's a Bloomberg Business Flash.
5: All right, Matt, thank you so much. We'll be back to Matt a little bit later on. We have been watching shares of SpaceX. Let me just pull it up on the Bloomberg. The stock today, just down a hair, down. Oops, no, no. I'm sorry. That helps when I put in the right ticker. It's down about 5%.
6: More than a hair.
5: Yeah, exactly. Down 6.6% at its lows today. It is trading once again below its IPO price. And yet, for the college endowment funds that were fortunate enough to place a bet early on, we always talk about timing is so important in investments. They did that through several top venture managers on Elon Musk's rocket space company when it was considered a high-risk startup. Mean, you know, keep in mind, you had to be pretty patient for this to pay off. But they've done well, but they've also then kind of created maybe perhaps a bit of a predicament as well in terms of their exposure to one name. With this story is Bloomberg News higher education finance reporter Janet Loren joining us in our Bloomberg Interactive Broker Studio. 13F filings and just endowments. We've been finding out who actually owns shares of SpaceX.
9: So you talked about functions. My favorite function today is the holders function.
5: I love that one.
9: Who is number 36? Harvard. 13 million shares valued at $2.2 billion. So that was a little insight into the portfolio of the richest U.S. college. I have to say I was not expecting that. The University of California also holds $1 billion. But the University of California is a $200 billion fund. You know, it's not just endowments, it's pension funds, it's working capital, so it's not a big exposure for them. But it's interesting to see. You know, we had the story about UNC a couple of weeks ago. They placed a few million dollars, you know, more than 15 years, and, you know, a couple billion dollars is pretty meaningful. We were talking about timing, and they sold some before the IPO. So just really interesting stuff.
6: I really had to squint, and I did a double take on one of the lines that you have in your article coming out today, that the return on Washington University in St. Louis's investment is about $3,000 because, I mean, the stock...
9: 3,000%.
6: I'm sorry, 3,000%. Obviously, that is not how the stock has performed post-IPO. So just walk us through, like, who has really made money here and why the returns have been so high for those people that were able to get in early.
9: So if you go back to the story I wrote in May about Washington University, we detailed how they put money in. It was less than a decade ago, about $50 million, but some of it was a co-investment. The CIO of WashU, his name is Scott Wilson. He likes a very concentrated portfolio. As I explained in that story, he talks to the managers. What do you like? What should we put our own money in? Remember, co-investments also, you're not paying the same fee structure. So, yeah, he had crazy returns in 2021. His returns were 65%.
5: Unbelievable. I do think about, though, 10 years ago, it was a bit of a risk, right?
9: Oh, I mean, it was a huge risk.
5: Even though people say, certainly in today's world, like never count Elon out, and you can't considering what he has built and kind of his impact on our world, but it was a risk, right? And it could have gone the other way.
9: Absolutely. And, you know, depending on where when you're able to sell the stock, you know, it's very volatile. It still may not work out if you haven't sold some. But keep in mind, you know, UNC, a couple million dollars a long time ago, you know, turned into quite a lot of money. And as I've been talking with CIOs of endowments, they've all said very similar things. It's not just one manager, multiple managers, multiple years, multiple vintages. So there's a lot of exposure. And if you go on the holders page, you know, you could see Founders Fund still has hundreds of millions of shares left. They haven't distributed. So just what we saw in these 13Fs is sort of the tip of the iceberg.
5: Yeah.
9: Next quarter will be interesting. They'll be getting money back, but you know, they also may have sold some of these positions.
6: Right. That's what I wanted to ask. Mm-hmm. What are the institutional investors, what are they going to do now? Is the vibe that it's time to sell, to finally take some real profit?
9: Well, that's what they're all discussing in, you know, are you hedging, you know, they have to figure out what they want to do with this. Mm-hmm. Now, also, some of the managers may just return cash. We don't know. And it's, you know, up to the LPs and the GPs to have these discussions, I suppose.
5: Because, Janet, these endowments, they tend to hold on to positions, right, for a long time.
9: They don't hold individual stocks.
5: They don't.
9: They typically do not.
5: How often are they buying something that's private? And well, are in this kind of situation. I keep thinking about what's to come, OpenAI and Anthropic. And
9: right. Yes. But they remember how it works is you give money to the manager and the manager buys the positions.
5: Right.
9: So they don't really know what the manager is doing. You know, when UNC invested a couple million in managers, the managers were going and buying ahead SpaceX. They may not have known that and what they were getting into initially.
5: Right.
9: They're as kinda, you know, that's how it works.
5: They're outsourcing it essentially, right? In terms of, are they uncomfortable? Are you getting a feeling from the managers that you're talking that they're uncomfortable about the amount of exposure that they have? I mean, great that they've made money, right? Especially if they were in on it pretty early. But are they uncomfortable as they start to look at it?
9: Well, I think they're trying to figure out, and we'll see when they get the distributions. One endowment said, you know, we've gotten a couple of hundred million back already.
5: Not too shabby.
6: How much of this is a vindication for Harvard? Because they're obviously a very well-known and very large endowment, but they had been falling behind in returns compared to their peers.
9: Well, we'll just have to see. They have 14% of their endowment in VC. That's what it was last year, the last time they gave an asset allocation. So we'll see. And you go back to 2021. Again, we talked about WashU. They had a 65% return. Duke was something like 56%. Harvard was 34%, which is, again, not
6: on
9: too,
6: their SpaceX exposure.
9: No. Just in 2021 overall. And again,
5: so not bad,
9: not too shabby. But when you look in the relative, you know, well, you know, the Ivy League average that year was something like 42%.
5: Are you seeing any kind of trend too? I love talking about the endowment space, and you know this so well. But in terms of a smaller endowment, easier in terms of, you know, getting outsized returns or not necessarily. I always feel like sometimes when it gets so big, it's hard to move the needle.
9: That is correct. And Harvard will say that too. It's a huge ship to turn around. And Narv, their CIO for almost 10 years, you know, when he came in, he had to sell a lot of stuff.
5: Yeah.
9: But if you're a smaller endowment and, you know, you just were in index funds, you know, the S&P was up 22%. That's a pretty good return. And in the story I had a couple weeks ago, energy. How did energy do? 30%.
5: Yeah. No, right? Like, it's all relative, right? In terms, you look at it, and I guess we've always thought, like, these endowments, we expect kind of outperformance here, don't we?
9: Well, but, you know, 20, 30 years ago, when there was not a lot of money in private equity, they had their pick of everything.
5: Yeah.
9: Now, how much is coming from sovereign wealth funds, from family offices? You know, pension funds were always there, but there's a lot of institutional capital out there.
5: Before we wrap up, so we mentioned the headline earlier. Was it Anthropic that expects their IPO to be even bigger than SpaceX's? Do these folks, did you get any kind of clues that they want to also have a piece or maybe already have a piece of something like this?
9: Oh, they would have had a piece for
5: already.
9: A while.
5: Mm-hmm. Yeah, exactly. Interesting story. Thank you. Really appreciate it. That, of course, is our own Janet Loren joining us here in our Bloomberg Interactive Broker Studio. She's Bloomberg News Higher Education Finance Reporter. You can read her story and her other reporting. She mentioned that earlier story. You can find it on the Bloomberg and at Bloomberg.com. Ready to talk Texas?
6: Oh, yeah. We're going big.
5: I find this story fascinating. The headline, Why Texas May Be the Tip of a Melting Muni Iceberg, a Bloomberg opinion piece that's on our radar when we come back to you on this Thursday.
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3: It's 3:21 on Wall Street. I'm Matt Piper. 40 minutes left of trading, and the market looks like the weather today here in New York. Not good. We check the markets for you all day long here at Bloomberg. Let's go to the big board. The Dow is down 1.2% or 632 points. The S&P is down by 57. The NASDAQ is down 267 points. That's about 1% on the day. The Bloomberg Dollar Spot Index sits at 1193. A rise in oil prices erasing some of the relief created yesterday from the Treasury Department. Brent is at $93 a barrel, WTI at $87. Bitcoin is trading at a higher number than it has in months. Carol mentioned this earlier. Right now, Bitcoin is up about 5% at $72,571. Well, speaking of Bitcoin and crypto, shares in crypto-related companies, they have jumped after President Trump had a friendly meeting with digital currency leaders at the White House. He's calling on Congress to pass a major cryptocurrency bill that would tilt regulation in the industry's favor. Those companies include Strategy, that's up 7%, Coinbase up 11% today, and American Bitcoin up about 0.5% at this hour. Woody Johnson, the owner of the New York Jets, has agreed to buy a minority stake in the Aston Martin Formula One team, the latest deal for billionaire Lawrence Stroll's racing outfit. The F1 team is not disclosing the amount Johnson paid, the size of the stake, nor the identity of that seller. For on-demand news 24 hours a day, subscribe to Bloomberg News Now, wherever you get your podcasts. I'm Matt Piper. That's a Bloomberg Business Flash.
4: All right, Matt, thank you so much. I want to get into the hidden Texas tax. It is something that has obviously caught the attention of our own Matt Winkler. It also gets into why the bond market now charges a Lone Star State more, 0.3% more interest on average to borrow than California. We'll explain why that matters, and we'll get put it all in context and why we all should kind of be watching the Lone Star State pretty closely. Great to have back in studio with us in our Bloomberg Interactive studio, Matt Winkler. He's Bloomberg News Editor-in-Chief Emeritus, joining Emily and me. Let's talk Texas. Why did it first come up on your radar? I'm just curious, as you write a column, like, what is it that led you to that? Is it
5: actually, it goes back several years now. There was a momentous event in Texas and Florida. In Texas, it was called SB 13. Mm-hmm. It was legislation that prohibited anyone on Wall Street from underwriting, insuring, anything that had to do with state and local government debt in the state of Texas if they were committed to the so-called net zero banking alliance, which was climate change, zero emissions by 2050, a pledge, transparency in markets, all kinds of actually good stuff.
4: Right.
5: But it came under those letters ESG and also DEI. And the problem for the banks was if they didn't comply, they would lose the business with Texas. And of course, they all folded. What is interesting about this is since the bill went into effect, it's now several years now, the difference between California and Texas in the municipal bond market suddenly widened. And that spread that you referenced, 0.3%, 30 basis points, is real. And it's permanent, even with all the help of Wall Street. And Texas really has not recovered since. Now, what else is going on? Texas has an antipathy to science. How do we know that? Well, science tells us that Texas is burning up, literally. Yeah. And one big example of that is Corpus Christi, a city on the Gulf of Mexico, more than 300,000 people. It's where Elon Musk has a lithium refinery. And the credit rating companies have downgraded Corpus Christi because it will run out of water by 2027, not too long away.
4: So what you're talking about is this whole pushback against ESG, which was such a craze and everybody was involved in it in the financial industry, right? Really kind of embraced it, and then Texas pushed back. But you're right. I mean, this is a state that is seeing the impact of climate change in a big way. And so kind of their pushback has resulted in this gap where it's just you're seeing Corpus Christi and some other municipalities penalized as a result.
5: Yeah, well, we already know about record heat.
4: Right.
5: Okay, 23 was that year in the world, and Texas was included. Floods, devastating floods, mm-hmm. sort of back to back, actually, a year ago and then again this year in Texas. So drought, floods, it's very biblical, but it's also very scientific. And Texas yeah. is heating up, and its resources are depleted. And guess what? Markets are not, or I should say, money is not ideological. Mm-hmm. Money simply is about relative value, and the relative value of Texas is depreciating relative to California. Now, mm-hmm. I'll get into that in a second, because
4: yeah.
5: California embraces ESG.
4: Right.
5: California says science is our savior. We need to commit ourselves to science. So California is the opposite of Texas from a perspective of policymaking. And historically, California and Texas have borrowed at rates that have been comparable because even though California is lesser rated, it's a high tax state. Mm-hmm. Texas mm-hmm. is a low tax state, no income tax. But California suddenly has more demand than it ever had relative to Texas since SB 13. Okay, now let me just explain that in a second, because lots of people who follow the municipal bond market will tell you, oh, they've always had this difference because the high tax state and the low tax
4: right.
5: state,
4: mm-hmm.
5: you know, have different constituencies in the market. Well, yes, that's true, but the trend changed with SB 13. And so the spread.
4: So in 2021, when this happened.
5: That was the bill
4: yeah,
5: that passed.
4: Then, right.
5: Since 23. The borrowing of these two states has favored California, and higher-rated Texas is at a disadvantage. Now, go back 16 years prior to SB 13. The rates between California and Texas were roughly comparable.
4: Yeah.
5: So you suddenly have this widening spread. People will say it's technical. Well, yeah, it is technical, but the technicality is SB 13.
4: Can I just throw in one stat that's in your column? The costs are real. Bloomberg Intelligence found in June 2025 that at $1.1 trillion, no state has suffered more in climate-related expenses over the prior 20 years than Texas, right? So the numbers, we love the numbers, and they tell the story.
5: Ignorance and arrogance is a deadly combination.
4: I'll let you say that.
6: Okay, so are you seeing then that this is an example of the muni market pricing in climate risk? Is that what's happening?
5: Yes. It certainly is the case with Corpus Christi,
6: mm-hmm.
5: without a doubt. Rating, or I should say credit rating companies, have yeah. already said as much. And people who follow Corpus Christi have said what we saw this year is directly related to climate.
6: Mm-hmm.
5: That the market has said you have to price in the risk, that Corpus Christi can't figure out how to deal with what's coming next. Because it doesn't have the resources, doesn't have the policy. Texas doesn't have policies that California does for mitigating the outcomes of climate change.
6: Okay, so your column is titled The Tip of the Muni Iceberg. So what's the iceberg?
5: Melting. like a lot of icebergs these days. It's melting. And so this is not going to go away.
4: Florida's already feeling it, right? And you point that out in the column. And what's interesting,
5: Florida is actually worse than Texas. Florida is now borrowing a full percentage point more than California. Mm-hmm. And again, that's AAA rated Florida, AA mm-hmm. rated California. You know, if you're a corporation, if you're a business, you got to really be thinking about these things because it does matter. It affects everything. I mean, in the case of Texas, you know, we're talking about $3 million, as you said, on
4: yeah.
5: every $1 billion of borrowing. In the case of Corpus Christi, we're talking about real money that would go to roads,
4: right.
5: build roads, mm-hmm. build other facilities that isn't there.
4: Correct, right? If you're paying more money in terms of a bond or a muni issuance, there's some money that's not going to be paid out. You know what's interesting, Matt? ESG, when it first came out, that's what it was all about, right? So that people thought about environmental, social, or guidance or governance issues and how it could maybe financially or material impact an asset or an investment. And it got caught up in some
5: other
4: stuff.
5: Well, every leader on Wall Street that's been in this space and talked to you over the years committed to ESG.
4: Yeah.
5: And then with the election of Trump for the second time in 2024, they suddenly decided, we'll take the money and run.
4: But it's interesting because it does have a material impact, or there's a cost.
6: Yeah.
5: Yeah. And you know what's interesting, since we're on the subject?
4: Yeah.
5: Just this month, University of California, Berkeley has a study that says the companies that didn't abandon ESG are doing just as well in public markets as those that did.
6: Hmm.
5: So this notion that ESG is woke and woke is broke, as Donald Trump has said, isn't borne out by the facts.
6: But some of these institutions, maybe they weren't coming out publicly and saying we're in support of ESG, but they were maybe behind the scenes still supporting the cause. Or I mean, I think I remember writing about some BlackRock funds that had ESG in the name, and then after the election were named
4: asset or an investment, and it got caught up in some other stuff.
5: Every leader on Wall Street that's been in this space and talked to you over the years committed to ESG.
4: Yeah.
5: And then with the election of Trump for the second time in 2024, they suddenly decided, we'll take the money and run.
4: But it's interesting because it does have a material impact, or there's a cost.
6: Yeah.
5: Yeah. And you know what's interesting, since we're on the subject?
4: Yeah.
5: Just this month, University of California, Berkeley has a study that says the companies that didn't abandon ESG are doing just as well in public markets as those that did.
6: Hmm.
5: So this notion that ESG is woke and woke is broke, as Donald Trump has said, isn't borne out by the facts.
6: But some of these institutions, maybe they weren't coming out publicly and saying we're in support of ESG, but they were maybe behind the scenes still supporting the cause. Or I mean, I think I remember writing about some BlackRock funds that had ESG in the name, and then after the election were named something different that didn't have that ticker in it. But they haven't walked away completely?
5: Well, where I think we all come from is you've got to walk the walk, talk the talk, and they go together. And Wall Street isn't walking the walk. Or, first of all, it's stopped talking about ESG.
6: But when
5: you stop talking about ESG, you are no longer making it a priority. You're no longer making gender equality a priority. You're no longer making zero net admissions by 2050 a priority, because you're not talking about it anymore.
4: Mm-hmm. Well, you know what's interesting, especially with the midterms coming up, I'm just thinking about the premiums folks are paying. I have family outside Charleston, South Carolina. I'm thinking about Florida, right? And there's even homes that maybe it's really tough to get insurance on. I just do wonder, you know, when this comes back to the reality of, okay, climate change, it does, you know, it's changing the cost for people to live in certain, places, that we've got to get back to understanding that there is really an impact.
5: Well, since you mentioned insurance, just so happens that this year, the Federal Reserve Bank of Dallas, okay, that's in Texas, right? They just reported that insurance premiums in Texas since COVID have risen above the national average. Okay.
4: Mm-hmm.
5: Since COVID.
4: Yeah.
5: Now, what happened right after COVID? SB 13.
4: Right. Mm. So it's right. Exact. So it just in terms of the impact, even more so. So we'll watch that very closely. I just do think about, though, the cost on municipalities, right? And if you start to then have something like an economic downturn, like all of this just starts to snowball. Right.
5: Well, yeah. I mean, you need to have people and resources to deal with the calamity.
4: Yeah.
5: And we're finding that out, you know, coast to coast, north to south, east to west in the U.S. You know, we don't have enough firefighters right now because, unfortunately, too many of them got cut in the Dodge episode last year. So, you know, that's something that's essential to dealing with extreme weather.
4: Yeah. No, exactly. And we see it. I just think about what we've been dealing with even here in the New York metro, right? Things that we thought would be unheard of, and whether it's smoke coming down from different areas or fires and so on. It's a thoughtful column. as always. Matt, thank you so much. Really appreciate it. Matt Winkler, of course, joining us here. He is, of course, Bloomberg News Editor-in-Chief Emeritus. Highly recommend. It's what I call one of those think pieces. And I have to say, at the same time, check out some of the climate reporting, green reporting that we do here at Bloomberg, because it tells you what's going on in terms of climate change around the globe. All right, coming up, we're counting down to the close. We've got a guest interested in some of the retailers and some of the airlines. We'll get into that in just a moment.
2: 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Bloomberg 92.9. Coming up, the latest market-moving headlines from Bloomberg. 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
7: ABC News, I'm Wayne Cabot. 25 years after 9/11, the FBI says a woman, who was then a little girl waving an American flag, joined the other side.
8: Attempting to provide material, support, or resources to a designated foreign terrorist organization.
7: U.S. Attorney John Sarcone saying Jessica Bowie, 35, plotted to kill New York State lawmakers on behalf of the Islamic State group ISIS. Just one more witness and the defense will rest in the trial of Lindsay Clancy in Massachusetts, who says postpartum psychosis caused her to kill her three children. The debt the Treasury says America owes, $40 trillion and growing, with no agreement on what to do, is going to cost us in a lot of ways, says ABC National Security and Defense Analyst Mick Mulroy.
9: We're going to be paying more in interest on the debt per year than we're going to be paying for our defense budget per year.
7: The debt now more than the economies of seven countries combined. This is ABC News.
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1: It's 3:40 on Wall Street. I'm Matt Piper. We check the markets all day long here at Bloomberg. Stocks are lower as the end of the trading day nears. The S&P today actually has extended this week's drop, with Walmart sinking 9.9% on disappointing sales. Right now, let's take a look at the S&P 500. It is down 645 points. That's 1.2%. That was the Dow, I should have said. The S&P is down 55. The NASDAQ is down 230 points. Again, the Dow down 650 at this hour. A rise in oil prices by more than 2%, erasing some of the relief created yesterday from the Treasury Department. Brent is at $93 a barrel. WTI is at $87. Speaking of the Treasury, Secretary Scott Bessent says the U.S. will soon unveil its plan to economically isolate Iran and its trading partners. The U.S. plans to put economic pressure on its allies to join the effort, with Bessent saying, quote, "You are either with us or against us." The U.S. is apparently now seeking to pivot from a military campaign to economic pressure. The threats echo language used by then-President George W. Bush in the wake of the September 11th attacks. 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I'm Matt Piper. 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
12: All right, everybody. Hi, everybody. I just wasn't sure if the mic was up. Sorry, but I think I had my earbud down. We've got about 18 minutes. It's real in here. 18 minutes to go until we wrap up the trade on this Thursday. Just a quick check. You just heard from the team, and we have seen equities pretty much lower across the board. We've seen higher rates. It's an interesting environment. Interesting is kind of a throwaway word, I feel like. But I do think TBD. Next week, what we get from Jackson Hole will be important as we get into September, as we get closer to the midterms. There's a lot of things that play into the

0: uncertainty, the war, if we see any kind of resolution there. I think that's just kind of where investors are.
1: Yeah.
0: And this really worry about global rates is a big deal.
1: And yet, if you zoom out, Carol, and you look at like how the stock market has performed year to date, it's been pretty
0: good. Everything is awesome. It's
1: right. Like we're up about 12% on the S&P 500. So it's been choppy.
0: Yes.
1: But for long-term investors or for anyone that only checks their account once a year, it's like, oh, everything's fine. Looks great.
0: It is one of those kind of years. Like if you just look at it once, it's not so crazy. Hey, I'm curious to see what our next guest has to say. Skylar Winan is Chief Investment Officer at Regan Capital, $4.2 billion in assets under management, joining once again from Dallas. Skylar, good to have you back with us. I am curious. There is so much coming at investors. Do you have a good read? Let's start macro before we get into some of the names that you like, because I do want to go there. Do you have a good read on the macro right now, or you're going to? What are you waiting for to get that read?
2: Yeah, first of all, consumers and corporations are flush with cash. So debt relative to value, both on the consumer balance sheet and the corporate balance sheet, are at almost all-time lows, right? So consumers are borrowing about $20 trillion, but they're worth $200 trillion. Corporations are borrowing $15 trillion, but they're worth $80 trillion. So what does that mean? It means there's a lot of dry powder and there's a lot more runway for both growth and borrowing. Right. So what that's going to lead to is potentially much higher interest rates, much higher costs of capital, but also continued growth in the stock market. Right. So we're up 12-13% this year. We think that train continues, but we also can see higher interest rates. We're talking at least 5% on the 10-year, if not 6% in the next 18 to 24 months.
0: I need to push back a little bit. When you talk about the consumer, are you talking all consumers or are you talking about that consolidated value and wealth in the hands of a few? When you talk about companies, again, are you talking about the health concentrated in the hands of a few?
2: Yeah, we're talking in aggregate. We're looking at aggregate numbers where in aggregate, the consumer is only borrowing $20 trillion. Let's take real estate. U.S. residential real estate's worth $50 trillion. There's only $13.5 trillion in mortgages against that real estate. So aggregate borrowing levels are only about 27%. So yeah, it's really, really bifurcated, and we're starting to see lower-end consumers, lower-end corporations that are borrowing a lot. Okay, so if you take the bottom half of U.S. consumers, their debt levels are 60 to 70%. At their high, they were 100%. So they're in a better position. But who is going to get hurt with high interest rates and higher interest rates are those that are borrowing the most. You're talking about levered up corporations, corporations that are using bank loans, CLOs, et cetera, to fund their balance sheets.
0: Yeah.
2: And then, of course, lower end consumers who are relying on credit cards, consumer lending, buy now, pay later types of loans. We could see some serious stress in some of those markets down the road.
0: Speaking of stress, and something Emily and I already talked about, Walmart getting slammed today, quarterly sales falling short of expectations. So this slowing U.S. sales growth, this is typically, yes, they have a higher end consumer, but typically your lower end consumer. You do like, though, some of the retailers, and that includes TJX, Ross, Five Below. I would say TJX is a bargain place. Five Below certainly plays into the lower end of the market. Walk us through, though, if Walmart's maybe having some troubles, why these names in particular?
2: We think Walmart might have been a blip. We love Ross stores. We love Five Below. I don't know if you've been in a Five Below recently, but it's a lot of tchotchkes. It's a lot of, bringing your kids in to get dumplings to, in summer, either back to school or summer tchotchkes for the pool. But then you take a Ross stores and a TJ Maxx and you have that bifurcated K-shaped economy where both of those consumers are converging. So you have higher end shoppers that are doing back to school shopping, maybe preparing for the holiday season, that are trading down from a Macy's or a Nordstrom or from ordering online. They still want to go. And then you have the lower end consumer that's doing still the bulk of their shopping in store and can still get values. And that's what Ross and TJ Maxx. And what's interesting about the discount retailers is they are somewhat buffered from tariffs. Okay. They're usually stocking their shelves with overage that the larger stores either ordered too much of, couldn't sell. So a lot of what's in those stores may not have been affected by tariffs from, 6 to 8 months ago. So it's that convergence of higher end consumers dropping down to a discount retailer, lower end consumers that still do the bulk of their shopping, not online, but in stores. And you got back to school and holidays coming up. So you look at Ross stores, Ross has compounded, I think, at 21% annualized for the last 20 years now.
0: I was just looking, it's up more than 27% year to date. It does report, in fact, earnings after the closing bell today.
1: But TJX down about 8% year to date. Are you buying the dip?
0: Just got about 30 seconds here.
2: Yeah, that would be a good play that I would be looking at buying TJ Maxx versus Ross Stores. I think Ross Stores has great management. They've always had great management. They're able to really control their inventory levels and their turn. Something that's really interesting on these discount retailers, their turnover is insane. Mm. It's why consumers go into these stores every 2 weeks because they have brand new goods. It's like going to a treasure hunt every 2 weeks. So Ross Stores has basically commanded that a little bit better. But yeah, I like TJ Maxx here as well as maybe a contra versus Ross Stores.
0: Yeah, I will say the stock TJX traded down about 4% on its earnings. We got that yesterday, and there's a little concern about talk of opening more stores than maybe investors expected. Hey, Skyler, thanks so much. Skyler Winan, he's CIO over at Bain Capital, joining us on this Thursday. We're counting down to the close. Stick around, everybody. We're back in a moment.
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3: All right, everybody. As you know, Tim has been off this week. Emily along for the ride. We are getting ready to head over to our TV colleagues. Counting you down to the close. We have a little bit of earnings. Ross Stores, we know, is coming after the close. Just a reminder, we're down about 56 points on the S&P 500, down almost 0.75 percentage point, down about 1.2% on the Dow, and down about 0.2 percentage point, 191 points to the downside on the NASDAQ 100.
4: Yeah, the more economically sensitive names are getting hit today. They're getting hit under the pressure of higher rates. And when you look at rates, we're moving higher. The 30-year yield, it touched, what was it, the highest since 2007 on Monday.
3: Right.
4: It's hovering, like it's come down a little bit, but it's still at about 5.2%. So it's up there.
3: Whenever you say 2007, it certainly like makes us all
4: makes people scared.
3: Kind of freak out. Also, I think some of the retailers and some worries, Walmart too, right? That whole consumer discretionary space, you know, you're taking a look a little bit at that too to see whether or not the consumer can hold up. We've seen some consumer sentiment numbers as of late, some weakness. So that is certainly at play and top of mind. Also top of mind, well, no problem here spending money, apparently. This is a killer story. Parents are spending $95,000 on gap years to give their kids an edge. This is all about having an edge when it gets, or a leg up when it comes to headed to college.
4: Parents will do anything, I guess.
3: We will.
4: To give
3: we are
4: their
3: crazy.
4: Kids.
3: Wouldn't you say that? Your parents? Like,
4: sure, yes.
3: Your parents.
4: Of course. Oh, yeah.
3: I'm a parent. I will do anything.
4: I mean, I didn't take a gap year, but I guess it gives the child some cultural immersion, or is it really more, Carol, about just standing out on the resume that you did something a little different?
3: Maybe a little bit of both. I mean, right? There's one individual they talk about, Natalie Bertrand, ready to spend as much as $90,000 on her son's first year in college. When the time came, most of it went to a gap year instead. Check this out. Rather than moving her son into a dorm last fall, she saw him off at the airport for an 8-month trip around the world with Barrett Scholars. The $94,500 program pitches itself as more than time off from school when students age 7 to 22 spend a year very much on. Sorry, I didn't read that well. But anyway, what did her son do? He bungee jumped near the Victoria Falls in Southern Africa, visited the Brazilian bank, Itaú Unibanco, and coded an app all before heading to Bocconi University in Milan in August. Hey, if you want to adopt me, I'm here.
4: I mean, it sounds pretty great. It does. That is a very unique time, I feel like, in someone's life where if they can afford it, they have this window where why not do it and travel the world, you know, for a year? And I guess, you know, I'm going to push back a little bit on what I said about, oh, it's just for the resume. Because I think in some situations,
3: I actually think it's a great thing.
4: You apply to school first. You get into school.
3: And then you
4: just defer and go on a gap year. So
3: There is a part of me, and I will say that hopefully my daughter's not listening. She's not listening. But there were things.
4: She's going on one.
3: Surprise!
4: Get your checkbook.
3: No, she's already graduated. She's out. She's working. But in high school, there were some programs where we just kind of chopped her on a plane, put her on a plane, and she went off to different parts of the world because I think it's really important. And I kind of wish in society that you didn't rush to college.
4: Yeah.
3: And you either worked. I think working is also great. But you get exposure to some different things.
4: I think that's what's maybe holding this industry back from growing even more. A lot of people, they just see what their peers are doing. People are graduating high school. They're going off to
3: college.
4: They
3: want to go at the same
4: time. They don't want to be left behind. But yet, this does seem like it is growing.
3: And I'm like, looking.
4: People are making money off of it.
3: I'm loving
4: clearly
3: it.
4: These tours.
3: Yeah, but I also think like getting exposure to a different part of the world is a great
4: thing. It's super cool.
3: Did you do anything like that?
4: She's
3: afraid to say.
4: No, I didn't do a gap year or anything. But you know, my parents were great. They took us on some really fun family trips, and some of my best memories were like learning about different parts of even just the U.S., internationally.
3: I want to get like Janet Lauren here. Does this matter to college applications? Because I remember my daughter saying, I'm not even going to mention any of the stuff I've done because everybody's done it.
4: That's true.
3: And there's a little bit of that.
4: Yeah.
3: Oh, well. Stick around, everybody. Do not go anywhere. The closing bell, it starts right now.
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7: And right now we are 2 minutes away from the end of the trading day. Romain Bostic here with Sally Bakewell, taking you through to that closing bell. It's a global simulcast. Carol Masser joins us from the radio booth. Emily Grafeo in today for Tim Stenovic. Welcome to our audiences across all of our Bloomberg platforms, television, radio, our partnership with YouTube here on a Thursday afternoon where bond yields are up and stocks are down. In fact, Carol Masser, stocks as we speak, hitting session lows.
3: Yeah, exactly. I was just looking at another leg to the downside. I just keep thinking about some of these retail earnings that we've got. Walmart, certainly a bit of a sales slowdown, so you wonder what that says about the consumer. We talked to Pudum Goyal of our Bloomberg Intelligence team. She said that underlying the information, actually some of it didn't look so bad.
4: Yeah, I mean, when you think about higher rates, that is something that can crimp consumers. We talked about mortgage rates also earlier in our show, and it's something that people watch, and you can see those economically sensitive parts of the stock market getting hit the most today. Like you said, Romain, the Dow and the Russell 2000 as well.
8: And if you take a look at the IMAP function on the terminal, there's a whole lot of red for the S&P 500. It's been a day where the market has navigated a huge a number of forces, including long-term bond yields and a number of fiscal milestones.
7: Yeah, and then we talk about the consumer as well. I mean, and obviously those results out of Walmart. We were talking with Michael Lasser over at UBS. He was a little more optimistic, saying this is probably a bit of a one-off. But we are going to get another read on the consumer with Ross Stores after the bell tonight. And maybe it provides a little bit more clarity. Maybe it doesn't. But overall, investors, just pulling back just a little bit. We should point out, as typically this time of year in mid-August, volume is relatively light. But that jump that we saw in bond yields up about 5 basis points on that 30-year yield, taking a little bit of a bite out of the equity market. The Dow Jones Industrial Average losing about 686 points or 1.3%. The S&P 500 down about 66 points or 0.9% on the day. The NASDAQ Composite down a full percentage point on the day, while the NASDAQ 100 down about 0.7%. The Russell 2000, that's going to close in the red, down about 40 points or 1.3%.
3: All right, Romain, back to the large caps I go. S&P 500, definitely more of a risk-off trade. No surprise perhaps there. You did see, Sally, 342 names in the S&P 500 lower on this Thursday, 157 to the upside, 4 unchanged. And you've got the IMAP, which is such a great visual always.
8: It is a great visual. And again, it is looking pretty red, with energy being the only sector where we're seeing a little bit of a green, lifting it by about 0.45%. Information technology down about 0.45%, and financials down about 0.88%. And of course, consumer staples down by about 1.8%, as we had the very tough Walmart earnings, where they posted disappointing sales.
3: All right, for those listening.
7: Yeah, well, I just, sorry to interrupt, Carol, but yeah, I mean, please. Speaking of Walmart, we are getting those earnings out of Ross Stores, obviously a much smaller player, but still one that is a significant read on the consumer. The second quarter numbers show the EPS coming in at about $2.66 per share, well above street estimates of $1. Versus a year ago when it had $1.56 a share. So an increase in EPS on a year-over-year basis. Net sales in the most recent quarter, that did come in slightly above estimates, $6.26 billion. The street on average was looking for about 6.16. We'll round that up to about 6.2. So 13% growth on sales, just slightly above estimates.
3: Yeah, very interesting. This has definitely been an outperformer this year. Shares of Ross Stores are up about 27% year-to-date. We're seeing another pop to the upside. We just talked with our market guest, Skyler Wynard over at Regan Capital. This was a name that he actually likes. He thinks it's a retailer that plays to a certain sector and actually has been doing fairly well, and was kind of looking forward to earnings here.
7: It's been on fire. It's up 27% year-to-date.
4: It's been on fire, and it looks like that optimism is going to continue. The company now saying they're raising their outlook for both the third and the fourth quarters, and that at least in the previous quarter, the growth was supported by an increase in new customers and higher engagement from existing customers.
8: In the prior quarter, Ross did pretty well with the 18 to 24-year-old crowd, the sort of Gen Z who were under pressure from inflation going down into the off-price retailer.
7: Yeah, tell me about it, Sally.
3: Wait, is that because you're shopping there or you're shopping for someone there?
7: I'm not touching that.
3: All right, let's go to some of the gainers, guys. Risk-off trade, certainly in the equity side of things. We saw rates going up. You know what was interesting? Some outperformance. Check out Bitcoin as high as $72,949 at its high, right? Wow. So I know. You should check on your Bitcoin. See what it's worth now, buddy.
7: I forgot my password.
3: Yeah. You know, you and Matt Miller, what's up with you two?
7: It's long. I've used those passwords all along.
3: Well, you know, that's why you write them down or you do something. Hey, so let's get to some crypto players, certainly in the space, riding high as a result. Let's not forget, though, the president's meeting with crypto CEOs and lobbyists. That has given this sector some momentum over the last 2 days. So let's go through it. Strategy up 7.8%, top in the NASDAQ 100. In the past 2 days alone, we've seen it up about 20%, still down about 76% from its all-time high back in late 2024. But nonetheless, some outperformance again with Strategy. Coinbase Global up 7.6%. And then you also had Circle Internet Group, that one, a 6.5% gain. And then move it on over to Galaxy Digital, that one up about 7.2% again. So that sector really has had a very strong bullish two-day run here. And then just for something different, something simpler, Deer. Top name in the S&P 500, you can see that one up almost 7% in today's session. The manufacturer of tractors raising the lower end of its annual profit outlook, citing improvement in early order program trends, inventories for used equipment, and adoption of its advanced technologies. It also, Emily, posted third quarter earnings that beat, helped by a tariff refund.
4: All right. Well, we're going to stay on the retailers for the beginning of my decliners because I'm starting with Walmart. That stock closing down 9% today. It's, again, a mixed bag for all of these consumer-facing companies, at least for this quarter for Walmart. The share holders just weren't happy with the results. They did report the slowest U.S. sales growth in 6 years. Sales at U.S. stores open at least a year, excluding fuel, rose 2.6% in the second quarter. That was shy of even the lowest analyst estimate compiled by Bloomberg. And the big box retailer said it was hindered primarily by pricing pressure in its pharmacy business. So again, that stock falling about 9%. Moderna falling. Now, it did have a record day yesterday. But everything that goes up, I guess, has to come down. That stock finishing the day down 24%. It was the biggest full-day drop on record. But, of course, this is coming after yesterday's 177% climb stemming from a clinical trial when shares of the drug maker had basically more than doubled after the company said that a cancer vaccine cut the recurrence of melanoma in a large late-stage trial. But, again, that stock, maybe some investors taking some profits here. Finally, SpaceX. It's now about flat from its IPO. It did drop about 4% today. Today, a second tranche of the stock was released from a post-initial public offering lockup period. So a couple people that were in are now trying to get out.
3: All right, guys, that is a wrap. Just a little bit of earnings and a look at the market trade. We'll see what tomorrow will bring. That is our cross-platform radio, TV, YouTube, Bloomberg Originals. Sally and Romaine, of course, finishing up there on the close on TV. And Emily and I back here on Bloomberg Business Week Daily. We will see you again, same time, same place tomorrow.
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3: All right, everybody. Carol Masser, Emily Grafeo back here in our Bloomberg Interactive Broker studio on Bloomberg Business Week Daily. A story by our own Alexandra Harris. She recently reported out about the speed at which financial markets are evolving, making it more complicated to manage the collateral underlying trillions of dollars of trades coursing through the system. This is according to BNY. That's something that we need to keep on our radar.
4: It's something that's like the plumbing of the financial system.
3: Totally.
4: That people don't think about until, Carol, something goes wrong. And then everyone thinks about it.
3: Especially, it's global. It's a global market thing. But you think about the U.S. markets, how liquid and how we just assume things are going to work. And when they don't, that is an issue. At settlement, as these windows shorten, cash treasury and repurchase agreements migrate to central clearing and digital architecture accelerates. Institutions will have to adopt a model where traditional collateral infrastructure operates alongside digital cash, tokenized funds. These are things we talk about a lot at Bloomberg. Also, blockchain-based records. This is according to a paper that was put out by BNY Institute last Friday. We wanted to dig a little bit deeper into it, so we are delighted to have with us Laide Majiyabe. She's global head of markets at BNY, and she is here in our Bloomberg Interactive Broker Studio. Welcome, welcome. I feel like you're singing our song. Let's talk about this. Tokenized funds, blockchain-based records, digital finance, 24/7 trading. You know, maybe we'll throw in prediction markets at some point. Talk to us about the macro and how you guys are thinking. Is it good, bad, or to be determined?
10: First of all, thank you both so much for having me here. It's such a pleasure to be here with you today. I think what we're seeing is as markets are getting faster, digital adoption is increasing, and settlement cycles are getting significantly shorter. This idea of collateral starts to matter even more. And why does it matter? It matters because the underlying financial ecosystem is basically based on collateral moving to the right place at the right time, at the right speed as well. And so this is the underpinning of the financial market. It's why people can trade with confidence. It's why people can invest and they can manage their risk. And so that's what we were exploring in that paper at BNY Institute.
4: So what does the future of collateral look like? What are you guys actually doing right now in practice to kind of optimize the collateral?
10: So we're taking a dual approach to supporting our clients. If I put in context, you know, BNY, $50 trillion of assets under custody.
3: Massive. You guys see
10: so
3: much.
10: It's big.
3: Across.
10: We see so much. And yes, we see both what's happening in the market, but we also see why this is important. And what we're seeing is that traditional rails and the digital rails are going to have to work together in the future. And the ability to move seamlessly between both of them is actually going to be what's differentiating on the forward.
3: So are you saying, like, it's interesting on a day when we had the ICE CEO talking with our Tyler Kendall about, was it Polymarket? Prediction markets, but
10: yeah, prediction
3: in terms
10: markets.
3: Of watching it very closely. So are you saying prediction markets are something that we have to take seriously? I mean, I think we do take them seriously, but increasingly this gets folded kind of in with the old financial system?
10: I think that the idea that new things fold in well with the old is the fundamental principle of what we're talking about here.
3: Right.
10: And it doesn't matter what flavor it comes through. The idea is that these markets are going to have to coexist. And collateral is what gives safety and faith in the underlying production of the market.
3: Right.
10: And that's really what this is all about. How do you make those things work in harmony? How do you make them work seamlessly?
4: What's the cost of getting it wrong?
10: You know, that's a very good one. That's a great question. It's the fact that we said it earlier that the cost of getting wrong is going to become more visible.
3: Mm-hmm.
10: So markets are faster, settlement cycles are shorter. Think about when things used to settle T+5. Like
3: yeah.
10: The U.S. market settles T+1 now.
3: That's amazing.
10: And so the cost of getting it wrong is going to be visible more immediately. You know what's also really interesting? The question is never really, is there enough collateral? It's usually about whether the collateral can get to the right place at the right time.
3: It's the movement.
10: It's the movement. And
3: it's there.
10: Getting it there on the right term. And as you guys said earlier, getting it wrong, not having it in the right place, is when we start to talk about it, and that's when things can get painful.
3: 24/7 trading. Is that a good, bad? Does it complicate things?
10: You know, I talk about this a lot with clients. It's less about whether it's good, bad. It's about what is it there for. And they're very good examples. I was using this example with one of my clients the other day. I'm British, but I live in the U.S.
3: Yeah.
10: Sometimes I want the programmability to be able to make an FX trade between sterling and dollars. And it's not that I want to trade at 9 p.m. I do those transactions on 9 p.m. because it's the end of my day.
3: Right.
10: What matters is that if I had tokenization or programmable technology, it just allows me to have settlement certainty. That's really what this is all about. People being able to make trades at the time that they want to do it. It's less about whether there's folks, maybe there are some folks that want to trade at 1 a.m.
3: Yeah.
10: But the real interesting concept is more, what problem is it solving?
3: Mm. Clients want it.
10: They do.
3: They want the optionality.
10: That's right. They want the optionality to be able to either program that their trades work together, or it's the ability to think about being in Asia. You want to access the U.S. Treasury market.
3: Yeah.
10: It closes. How about I can access the U.S. Treasury market during Asia time?
4: Okay, so just treasuries or equities as well?
10: The entirety of the ecosystem.
4: I like when the day ends.
11: Yeah, we just
4: see, as a reporter, we're like, oh my gosh, we're never gonna break.
11: Yeah, it's interesting. I'm curious, as you, why did you guys do this paper now? Like, what is it? And did you start to see some problems?
10: So what we're seeing is less about problems. And actually what we're seeing is adoption is increasing. And you mentioned it in the beginning. We're not talking about collateral enough. As markets go 24-7.
11: We just take it. We assume it's going to be there.
10: As assets are getting tokenized, that actually increases the complexity of what banks are having to deal with. So as these new technologies are coming in, the reason that paper is spot on right now is the reminder that the underpinnings of collateral become even more important. And what's most important about it is interoperability between these systems.
4: Talk about that a little bit more, because we were very focused on our show yesterday about digital finance and crypto. And there's this question about, like, what parts of mainstream finance are embracing digital finance and what parts are they not embracing? Like, where is there still a gap?
10: I think things have really evolved in the past 12 months, and we're seeing clients across the globe increasingly being interested, but interested in what solutions can this solve me for, not interested in the sake of proof of concepts. We're really moving away from people doing it for the sake of it, and now we're finding real-world instances where it is helping people have the edge.
11: One of the things I'm curious about, as you think about this, to ensure that the collateral is there, it's moving around, it's seamless, what's needed? Is it technology or more technology, different technology, more investing? Is it regulatory? Is it oversight? Like, what is it?
10: I'm going to give
11: you. Is it all there?
10: It's all there. It's all of the above. It's a combination, but it's a combination of having both systems start to work together. The time where digital ecosystem is fragmented and on its own away from traditional rails, I think we're going to see that evolve. And that's what's changing. Those two ecosystems are needing to work together because clients want real solutions.
11: How do you make them work together?
10: It's by building infrastructure like we are at BNY. We're building dual rails. Our traditional rails, we're extending them, them beyond traditional trading hours. But we're also building the digital ecosystems of the future. And very importantly, we're creating the bridge where they can work together seamlessly and efficiently, which is important.
11: What about, because it's global markets. So what does it mean in terms of working with other markets?
10: 24/7 is a great example of working with other markets. And APAC is a really good one that comes time after time, where extending the trading hours to enable clients in the APAC region to be able to trade and settle. Settle, very important. It's not just about trading.
11: Right.
10: It's also settling and being able to move the collateral.
4: What about the impact of higher rates?
10: Higher rates is another. Think about whether it's higher rates, whether it's central clearing to what you mentioned, there will always be complexities in the market. And the underpinnings of what matters is, can I move collateral to support that? The increased velocity in trading, or as clients are moving more to 24/7, can I move collateral around, depending on what the complexity is?
11: So take us, is it 3 years ahead, 5 years ahead? How do you see this evolving? And you know, when it comes to kind of a modern collateral market?
10: I get asked that quite a lot. And the question is less about, is it all going to, is there one end state of everything's digital or everything's traditional? What actually we expect is that they're going to coexist for a while. So what we see over the next couple of years is an increase in adoption, but it's both in the traditional rails and in digital. And what you'll see is both creating solutions that either one of them can't do alone.
11: Is it at some point, though, digital just has to take over? It just makes sense?
10: I think it's going to coexist.
11: I think they'll coexist. Why?
10: Because there are merits in the traditional rails as they exist today. Tokenization can solve certain things. Digital technology solves for certain things. However, if you think about the embeddedness of our current market infrastructure, you can't get away from improving the current rail and then using digital where it actually makes sense.
11: Okay. No thought? No, it's, you know what, I think part of it is that we've been just thinking a lot about what we constantly see, like Emily mentioned, you know, the president of the White House with the cryptocurrency guys and the crypto companies. We've talked so much more about prediction markets, and it is just trying to figure out how it all melds together and what it means more broadly for the global market environment.
10: I think if we start, if we go back to where we started, the fundamental thing is collateral is this idea that no one talks about until things go wrong.
11: No, we don't.
10: If you think
11: about
10: why do banks, why do institutions fail or what goes wrong, it's people have assets, but the asset is not in the right place to provide trust. And so that's what it all makes this come together, where as we build these new technologies, as we make markets go faster, that resilient infrastructure around movement of collateral is going to be even more important. And it's a topic we need to talk about more.
11: Super interesting. And I hope you will come back and talk more. Because I, you know, whenever we bring up BNY, we like remind everybody how much they see what goes across your platform. But it's the infrastructure that just makes everything work.
10: That's right. Remember, it's right asset, right place, right time.
11: Lade, thank you so much. Please, please come back. Lade Majiyabe, she's Global Head of Markets at BNY right here in studio. We're back in a moment.
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2: It is 4:21 on Wall Street. I'm Matt Piper. A rally in bonds fizzled out, and stocks fell on bets that the Treasury's plan to curb borrowing costs is just a short-term fix, with higher energy prices stoking worries about inflation. We do check the markets for you all day long here at Bloomberg, and yeah, they did take a hit. Let's go to the big board. The Dow lost 704 points, or 1.3%. The S&P was down 67 points. The Nasdaq lost 1%, or 264 points. The Bloomberg Dollar Spot Index was up a point at 1193. Yields took a hit today. The 2-year was up 2 basis points, both the 10-year and the 30-year up 5 basis points. Walmart today was down 9%. That's after its quarterly shares fell short of expectations. They did rise 2.6%, and it has raised its full-year guidance for sales. Well, let's talk space and AI. Anthropic is saying to SpaceX, hold my beer. This is a Bloomberg exclusive on the Terminal and at Bloomberg.com. Anthropic says it expects to match or beat the size of SpaceX's record-setting initial public offering as preparations for the artificial intelligence firm's debut pick up speed. That IPO could come sometime in the next week and a half. Anthropic's largest target, that is, reflects how the AI industry's leaders are transforming the tech investment landscape. SpaceX today closed down 4% at $134 a share. For on-demand news 24 hours a day, subscribe to Bloomberg News Now wherever you get your podcasts. I'm Matt Piper, and that's a Bloomberg Business Flash.
3: All right, Matt, thank you so much. Carol Masser, along with Emily Grafeo. Just one programming note. We're going to tackle also a story that just recently crossed the Bloomberg about Broadcom in talks with lenders to raise more than $60 billion in debt for an AI chip financing deal that will benefit Anthropic and other companies. We're going to get to that in just a moment. First up, though, is a story that was on our radar this morning. It has to do with America's overheating landfills and why there are warning signs that are flashing and what we need to be concerned about. We're going to head out to our West Coast, San Francisco, and Laura Bliss, she is senior editor for Bloomberg Business Week. Hey, Laura, good to have you here with us. A lot going on. Tell us, I feel like we were talking earlier a little bit about climate change, heating temperatures. Landfills, though, have been a problem for a while. What's going on and what did you guys pick up on?
4: Yeah, thank you so much for having me. I mean, just to set the stage a little bit, every one of us, we all generate waste. We're all interacting with it every single day. And yet, I think so many of us have the privilege of not thinking very much about what happens to it when it leaves our hand or the curbside barrel. But this story and kind of this reporting project that my colleague Rachel and I have been working on for the last year plus really looks at, you know, where does it go and what are some of the kind of unexpected consequences? And so the more waste that we're generating, the bigger landfills are getting. And one of the kind of downstream consequences of that are these overheating landfills. And so in our most recent story, which published this morning, which was a follow-up to a big investigation we did last year, we looked at public records from about 100 landfills in 20 different states and found that many of them are reaching much, much hotter temperatures than, you know, federal regulations want them to be reaching. And in some cases, this is generating really significant problems for the communities nearby. As one example, the images you're seeing right now, if you're watching, are from Shoesmith Landfill, which is outside Richmond, Virginia, where super hot temperatures, this is like almost 200 degrees Fahrenheit, inside the waste in the landfill are causing problems like millions of gallons of leachate, which is essentially trash juice, to kind of be pouring out of the landfill.
3: That
4: some of which is getting into, some of which has been found getting into local waterways. Mm-hmm. Hot landfills can also be incredibly odorous. They can release toxic emissions. Neighbors at another one of these sites in LA, have said they've been sickened with things like headaches and nausea. and even more serious health problems like cancer, which public health officials have been looking into. And so this current story really looked at how are operators, the landfill companies, as well as regulators responsible for protecting public health, environmental health, responding to, you know, elevated temperatures when they're getting reports that this is happening. Mm-hmm. And what we're finding is that they're really not taking the steps to intervene that experts say are needed to prevent these situations from getting much worse.
5: Okay, I want to talk more about that. But just first, can you remind us, how does a landfill overheat? Why would that happen?
4: Yeah, it's a really good question. And this is actually a surprisingly contentious question. Mm-hmm. I mean, so just at a kind of baseline, this is a little bit chemistry 101, right? You know, landfills naturally generate some heat, right? Waste is breaking down. It's supposed to be an anaerobic process, which means no oxygen in the waste. It's decomposing. It's releasing, you know, methane. That's probably what you've heard the most about when you think about landfill problems and kind of their environmental impact. But sometimes these landfills can get much, much hotter than they're supposed to be. And why that is can be for a number of reasons. The landfill industry, the waste industry, you know, in response to reporting like mine, says, no, you know, there's no fire here. What these elevated temperature landfills are the result of are like chemical properties of the waste. It's nothing to do with fire. Regulators disagree in some cases and say, no, actually, we have evidence that there's actually oxygen getting in, and that's like blowing air on a fire, and you're actually you know, seeing the potential result of like a subsurface fire. So there's actually debate on exactly what is happening here, but what we do know is that these temperatures are going up, you know, to much higher levels than they're supposed to be. Other things like carbon monoxide also reaching much, much higher levels. And one way or the other, whether it's a fire or something else, you know, the technical experts that we've been talking to are saying, you know, what is being done is really not enough to, you know, prevent these reactions from spreading and from creating the kinds of problems I mentioned earlier.
3: Laura, as you go through this, I mean, there's so much in this investigative piece that you guys have done, second investigative piece. You know, we're talking about costs, right? And there's certainly cost on individuals and their lives. There's the impact on the climate, but you also, you know, we are into numbers here at Bloomberg, and you talk about for the Shoesmith landfill, the cost of long-term cleanup, including keeping the trash juice from leaking into the creek, a possibility officials have called catastrophic, estimated $173 million. And you point out Virginia taxpayers might have to pay that price because Shoesmith Brothers, which has had a history, as you point out, of environmental violations, has declared bankruptcy and abandoned the site. But somebody's going to have to clean it up.
4: Yeah, it's a really, really serious situation outside of Richmond that I think locals are in some ways just waking up to, that, you know, the state is just sort of waking up to the kind mm-hmm. of implications of. And it, you know, I think it's in some ways an outlier because, yes, this company has declared bankruptcy, and that is creating this huge kind of question mark around who pays the price. But yeah, I mean, the cleanup associated with these sites is really significant. You know, I don't have the number off the top of my head, but Chiquita Canyon in LA County, right? That has been a, you know, multi-million dollar cleanup effort that the operator Waste Connections has had to undertake. And so, yeah, this is becoming like an ongoing challenge that, you know, mm-hmm. these operators like Waste Management, Waste Connections, Republic Services, like, are aware of. Yeah, I mean,
3: where's the regulators? Yeah. Where's the inspections? Like, help me out here. I mean, if it was in my backyard, I certainly would be knocking on a regulator's door. But I know sometimes these landfills are in places maybe not so close to folks. But where are they? Where are the inspections?
4: Yeah. Well, so actually, you know, they are near a lot of people. We found that, you know, in our analysis of 100 landfills, the 20 hottest, you know, which have surpassed these levels that the EPA says don't go past them because it might mean a fire or another problem. Over a million people live near these sites. So they're not all as kind of rural as you might expect. What are people sort of doing about it? There's been, I think, significant uproar, certainly at the one in LA County and Virginia. Landfills in Ohio, Missouri have, all sort of, led to community efforts to draw attention. And in some cases, that is leading to change. In California, after our story was published last year, the state did update its regulations addressing a number of the issues that we'd uncovered. With this story, so you asked where the regulators are, they're just often taking kind of what the operators are telling them, that there's no fire here, there's no problem here, we've got these temperatures under control, largely at face value, and kind of signing off on higher and higher temperatures. Actually, in the course of reporting this story, which published this morning, we found that two states, Oregon and Pennsylvania, actually did start to ask harder questions after our outreach for comment. Virginia and Ohio are also in the process of updating their guidance or regulations, so increasing scrutiny of the waste industry. So states are becoming aware that this is an issue that they need to be across. But I think part of the story here, right, is that, a lot of the regulation and enforcement of this issue happens at the state level. These are agencies that have lost significant staffing, in recent years and resources. So in some places, you only have a couple inspectors, for the entire state dealing with lots of different issues. And certainly at the federal level, right, the federal EPA, which is also, in charge of the regulations here, has seen a 25%, staffing cut in the last year and a half. So this is, I think, in part a question of kind of resources and just training.
3: No, that's a fair point. As we said, a lot of reporting, as you said, working on it for over a year or about a year, and this is part of a second story and a follow-up. Highly recommend everybody check it out. Laura, thank you. Really glad
4: Thanks
3: you could join
4: me.
3: Us. Yeah. Laura Bliss, senior editor at Bloomberg Business Week out there in our San Francisco bureau. One of the things we want to get to, too, is a story that we've been keeping an eye on, and that has to do with Broadcom and the company apparently in talks with a group of lenders to raise more than $60 billion in debt for an AI chip financing deal that will benefit Anthropic and other companies, according to people with knowledge of the matter. This right through, let me just see it. Hit just after the closing bell, and just real quickly, let me just pull it up and see if we've seen. You do see shares of Broadcom just up about 0.4% or so here in the aftermarket. We should get to it with Ryan Gould. He is Bloomberg News deal reporter, and he is in the Bloomberg News Washington, D.C. bureau. Hey, busy, busy guy. These deals, fast and furious. Tell us about Broadcom. Ryan, what'd you find out?
6: Yeah, sure. Good to see you, Carol, as always. I think this one is, if this comes to light, comes to pass, this would be among the largest that we've seen of this type of deal. I want to just throw us back a little bit to June when we saw Broadcom announce that partnership with Blackstone and Apollo, where essentially they were looking to strike an agreement to provide sort of 20 gigawatts of compute globally for AI deployment. I mean, I think you could probably see this as some kind of extension of that agreement of sorts. This would essentially see Blackstone and Apollo participate again per our sourcing and reporting in a deal that could essentially see Broadcom line up as much as $100 billion in debt. I mean, when you put that together, it's sort of $30 billion being provided by Apollo and Blackstone, and then Broadcom itself essentially looking at maybe backstopping / guaranteeing somewhere in the region of $60 to $70 billion per sourcing. So not insignificant, and I think this is kind of, where the trend is sort of heading right now, which is just this insatiable need for AI compute, to use the jargon.
3: And I will just say, the market takes it, or we'll see, right? Ultimately, that's what we continue to watch, if there's the investor appetite. But as we talked earlier at the beginning of our broadcast with Ira Jersey and Michael McKenzie, investors are you know, offering these corporate offerings for debt are higher than what you're seeing maybe in treasuries and potentially crowding out increasingly the interest, I should say, when it comes to treasury demand.
5: Yeah, Ryan, I mean, do we have an understanding yet of like what kind of debt this would take form of? I mean, we know that Blackstone and Apollo will be leading the financing, but you have to imagine that they're going to be several different tranches and they'll be selling this to other institutional investors, right?
6: Totally, yeah. So, I mean, in the story we just put out, just crossed a short while ago, I mean, I think the best way to probably think about this is that the Blackstone and Apollo piece will be a junior piece. And then the sort of chunk, the slug that Broadcom is looking to, you know, that 60 billion piece, if you will, is going to be, you know, senior secured. And they are out to banks, among others, as part of that group. You know, you would have to expect that there would be a number of banks here that would be looking to help Broadcom with this. Because I think, you know, if you think about the just the sort of cost of providing something on this scale, I mean, Broadcom is looking to do this as efficiently as possible. And Hock Tan, the CEO of Broadcom, is known for this very, very intricate kind of financial engineering. And in fact, I think Broadcom has become kind of an industry leader in this part of the sort of chips financing space. So, I mean, when you sort of think about this in the round, this is kind of unprecedented. But for if anyone's going to pull this something like this off, this would be Broadcom.
5: It definitely just shows, right, Ryan, like how expensive it is for these companies to build out all of the AI infrastructure. With that prior deal that Blackstone and Apollo led, it was $35 billion, but it was only to build out capacity for 1 gigawatt, you know, of compute. And in your story here, you know, we're talking about a partnership that could eventually reach 20 gigawatts of compute. So there's going to be a lot more of these, right?
6: Yeah, I mean, I think this is kind of the tip of the iceberg. And I think you have to wonder, you know, we sort of single out Anthropic at the top of that story on the Bloomberg, but, you know, there are also going to be other companies that are the beneficiaries of this deal. And this will come out in the wash. But I think if you're looking on now, I mean, you think about the agreements that Broadcom has with other companies, including Apple. We throw that out there. They have the accord that they announced earlier this year. I don't want to throw it back there, but I will go there. I mean, you know, do we start to talk about the circular financing thing again? I don't know. Perhaps.
3: I don't know.
6: But here we are.
3: I think this is something we have to watch, right, Ryan? I go back to the interest. I mean, as long as investors are willing to support it, why wouldn't you

0: And a lot of folks anticipate who are in this sector, mind you, they might be talking their book, expect this to continue for a couple more years.
1: Yeah, and I think that's probably true. I think you also have to think about this in the context of the NVIDIA transaction that we saw.
0: Yeah.
1: You know, that group of CEOs, Goldman, I mean, David Solomon was there, Larry Fink was involved.
0: Mm-hmm.
1: You know, that group of financing partners sort of coming together for one provider. I mean, now you have a sense to where I think Broadcom's probably going more down the private capital route. I think it's different, right? I think it's two sides of the same coin in a way. I think investors will clearly take a view on sort of the securitization of all of this. I think the NVIDIA agreement itself still has a little bit of, there are a few details there that still need to be sort of fleshed out as far as how you actually securitize those chips as a financing class,
0: yeah.
1: an asset class, sorry. That itself was entirely novel. This is also novel. I think that NVIDIA deal did obviously unnerve a few people, but this is just, I think people are having to think on the fly here as far as this AI financing rollout is concerned.
0: Right, and maybe it's just a case of it's just so massive that we've got to be innovative, disrupt a little bit, or when you start to innovate or disrupt too much, is it a sign that maybe something's not quite right? And this is what we're all trying to figure out here. But the cap raise is still happening. Ryan, thanks so much for jumping on. This is obviously a big story for us continuously. So good to get your view on that. That, of course, is our Ryan Gould. He's Bloomberg News Deals reporter out there in D.C. All right, the market has closed, but we did get some earnings after the close. Let's toss it on over back to Matt Piper. He's in for Charlie Pellett. Matt.
2: Hey, Carol, thank you so much. The relief that swept the bond market just a day earlier disappeared as oil prices, worries about high inflation, and the U.S. government's debt keep rising. That has helped knock the stock market to its worst losses in 3 weeks. We do check the markets for you all day long here at Bloomberg. Let's take a look at those numbers on your Thursday. The Dow lost 704 points, or 1.3%. The S&P was down 67 points. The NASDAQ lost 1%, or 264 points. The Bloomberg Dollar Spot Index is up a point at 1193. Yields look like this. The 2-year was up 2 basis points, both the 10-year and the 30-year up 5 basis points. Treasury Secretary Scott Bessent says the Trump administration will unveil a new fiscal initiative to address the highest borrowing costs in years. The Treasury Department will increase the size of buybacks for longer-dated securities by at least double, he says. Ira Jersey with Bloomberg Intelligence is predicting more volatility.
3: We don't know what Scott Bessent and the Treasury Department is going to do in terms of, look, I don't even call it liquidity support anymore, because if they're going to do significantly more than what they've already, kind of said, another $2 billion, Scott Bessent today did say that maybe they're going to do even more than that.
2: You can hear more of that conversation on the Bloomberg Intelligence podcast. Meantime, Switzerland and China have agreed on a new trade accord that almost entirely removes tariffs on Swiss imports. The deal grants 99.8% of Switzerland's current exports to China tariff-free treatment and gives Swiss investors better access to the Chinese market. 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I'm Matt Piper, and that's a Bloomberg Business Flash.
0: All right, Matt, thank you so much. Matt Piper there in for Charlie Pellett. Carol Masser along with Emily Grafeo in our Bloomberg Interactive Broker Studio. We've been talking a lot about retail earnings. We know that's the tail end of the earnings season, and certainly got some reports, raw stores after the closing bell. Our next guest, though, has a really unique vantage point when it comes to retail. We're talking about Maisonette, which is launching something called Neon Rebels, an online platform specifically for the tween age group. They're known for their clothing and items for a younger set, but they're certainly branching out. So let's find out exactly why they're doing it and why now. We welcome AJ Nichols. She's president of Maisonette, joining us here in our Bloomberg Interactive Broker Studio. Welcome, welcome.
4: Thank you. It's great to be here.
0: It's great to have you here. You guys have been doing this since 2017. Tell us, first of all, before we get into the news and the announcement and the launch, tell us about the retail sector. I know you've got kind of a unique also perhaps or demographic in terms of buyers, but tell us what you guys have been seeing.
4: Yeah, so I think thus far 2026 has been a really strong year for retail and rebounding from some historically tougher years. I think Maisonette, we launched in 2017. We've been around for a long time.
0: Yeah.
4: And we are a marketplace, for those who don't know, for all things children, apparel, accessories, toys, home gear. And historically, we've really served the 0 to 6 age range. And what we've seen is a very strong appetite from our customers for

0: for that older kid segment, ages 7 to 14. And so what we've announced this week is a new marketplace that will live also on Maisonette.com called Neon Rebels to serve that demographic, which is hard in the retail space because
1: it's super competitive.
0: It's competitive.
1: And kids are fickle.
0: And kids are fickle. At that age, you really see them growing out of wanting to be dressed by their parents and wanting to start to exert some independence and autonomy and really have a say over their style, whether it's what they wear to school or what they have in their bedroom. And so the marketplace that we're creating is really meant to serve that customer with this co-shopping in mind, because at the end of the day, the parent is still the one spending the money and, you know, getting out their credit card, and they want to make sure that their kid is actually going to wear it and it's not just going to sit in a closet. And so that's, we've tried to take that work out of parents. So we have 100 brands on Neon Rebels, everything from apparel, accessories, beauty, which is very hard to shop for in that age range, home, electronics, to really cater to that market and take the work out of what parents go through, which is typically having, you know, 20 tabs open on your screen. And so we're curating that for them.
2: Okay, so who's using the website then? It's the teens logging on, or it's both?
0: Okay. Both, yes. I think teens at that age, you know, when you start to hit 8+, they know what they want and they want to have a say. And so we've created an experience where they can shop and a brand that feels on brand for them. And that was important to us because Maisonette, our core business, has typically catered to 0 to 6.
1: Why now?
0: Well, what's been interesting for us is, so we launched in 2017, and so we've been around for 9 years, and we started to see, you know, over 20% of our customers have kids over the age of 7. The tween market for us has grown 30% over the past several years. And so that demand was really organic to our customer base. And I think when you look in the market, you know, the children's global market is a $225 billion business. Age 10 plus is the fastest growing within that segment. And so there's a huge market opportunity.
1: I spent $20 billion of it on my own with my one daughter who's now 23, but I feel you.
0: Yeah, you've been through it.
1: Yeah, but anyway, go ahead.
0: It's a big market. Yeah, and I think, you know, most of our customers are millennials who, when we were kids, there was the Delia's catalog, there was Limited 2, and there's this nostalgia, I think, for the millennial parent who wants to have that for her kids, but that doesn't really exist. And that's what Neon Rebels is solving.
2: Tell us about the beauty segment and how is that specifically driving growth? Because I think some people hear beauty and they think a, you know, sector that's more for an adult.
0: Yeah, I think with social media, younger girls want to start experimenting, but they don't know how. You know, they see YouTube videos, etc. And parents,
1: they don't really need to contour.
0: And parents don't want to spend time looking at ingredients of what's in a product. And so we've also taken that work away from parents having to do it themselves. So we have Yesday, we have JB Scrub. We have these brands that are completely geared towards that demographic that don't have the ingredients that you wouldn't want a 10-year-old putting on their face.
1: You know, it's interesting. We had someone I work with, her 9-year-old daughter was in recently. And I said to her, and she's beautiful and gorgeous skin and just, you know, charming as 8-9-year-olds can be. And I'm like, do you want to go to the makeup room? And she's like, yes.
0: Yeah.
1: And didn't hesitate, wasn't shy. She was just lovely and fun. And I think they didn't even put enough on because she was having, you know, but it was just so much fun. I am curious, though, about the role of social media, because I saw my daughter transition from where I would be involved and we'd do things and stuff to all of a sudden she's like, Mom, it's here. I've never heard of the brand, and that's what I want. So I'm just curious, like, how do you kind of incorporate that in and keep that as a part of it?
0: Yeah, it's interesting how this demographic discovers brands and trends.
1: Totally.
0: And we spend a lot of time as a team talking about that from a marketing perspective because it is sensitive for that demographic. And I think our point of view, especially as a company, we have so many employees who are parents. We very intentionally said we don't want to market to that age range on social media. And so we're going to use catalogs. We're going to have in-person events for them where they can do arts and crafts and do more tactile things so that we're
1: not teenagers, right?
0: It's both. It 14 is sort of the age range that we're going up to. And so of course there's then the legal sensitivities as well of how you can market to that age range. So we will of course market to parents and, you know, the millennial parent on social media, which is a big part of our marketing strategy. But for the child themselves, I think creating us as a more analog brand for them to discover the 100 different brands we'll have on our platform is really important.
2: So you said catalog. You have a physical catalog too?
0: We will have a physical holiday catalog.
1: I miss sometimes catalog. Maybe because I'm overwhelmed. I get on a website and it's just like,
2: there's too much.
1: There's too many categories and how do I, I'm like, just filter it for me. Like I really.
0: Yeah. And kids love to flip through that and tag pages and circle items that they want. The holidays are a huge time for us. So Halloween for that younger age segment, 0 to 6, is huge with costumes. And then into holiday as well. So we'll have a catalog to capture all of that.
1: Really cool stuff. So supply chains and tariffs, it's not things that do you worry too much about in terms of pricing? Just real quickly.
0: Well, you know, the great thing about a marketplace is we can shift into things. And so our international business, which is an important piece of our business, they are facing more headwinds than the domestic business because of tariffs and margin compression and pricing. And so we've seen deceleration in that segment. And so we've pushed into the domestic market with those vendors a little bit. So it's something that I think all retail businesses are seeing, but luckily as a marketplace, we can address it in the right way.
2: What's the Halloween costume of the year?
0: We'll see. We've just launched our Halloween shop yesterday. So
2: okay, too
0: come
2: early.
0: Check
2: too
0: it
2: early
0: out. Come check it out.
2: Okay. I love Halloween.
1: Halloween is so much fun, especially when you've got a little one and you get to like, it's so much fun. Come back. Stay in touch.
0: Yes.
1: I'd love to know how things are going.
0: We would love to.
1: AJ Nichols, she's president of Maisonette, joining us right here. When we come back, Stocks on the Move. We're back in a moment.
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3: Carol Masser, along with Emily Grafeo, in for Tim Stenovec here on Bloomberg Business Week Daily. What are you, like, you're still, what, on this Broadcom story?
4: Oh, I mean, I just think that there have been some really big debt raises already.
3: Yeah.
4: So the first round, because Blackstone and Apollo and Anthropic and Broadcom, they've all partnered. They've said for a while now that they're
3: just in June, right?
4: Yeah, to build out AI infrastructure. And so the first deal they did was $35 billion.
3: So here's another $60 billion.
4: This would be another 60 and then potentially another $30 billion junior tranche, which could take the total of this financing up to, or it'd be 100 total, because potentially $70 billion that Broadcom backstops, and then potentially another junior tranche of $30 billion. So it'd be $100 billion. Like, is the market ready to take this
3: Wait,
4: down?
3: Am I missing
4: Maybe
3: something?
4: They are.
3: Wait, the one with Apollo and Blackstone is how much?
4: The one that they already did was $35
3: billion. So already done. So now you're saying the second one
4: would be about $100 billion.
3: So in total, it's $130 billion raised.
4: Oh, yes.
3: Right.
4: Yes, with
3: okay.
4: both. Yeah. It's a lot of money.
3: It's insatiable, I feel like. And I think as long as the fundamentals and metrics are there, I constantly bring up the word or the concept of it just feels a little cozy, all of this. And I'm just curious. Although I do play around with AI and I find it useful.
4: Do you vibe code?
3: I don't vibe code.
4: I don't even know what that is.
3: I need to talk to ChatGPT about how to vibe code.
4: Like, yeah.
3: Learn that.
4: Okay.
3: It's a process. I'm Carol Masser along with Emily Grafeo. Let's get to it with some stocks on the move. With us to do that is Bloomberg News Equities reporter Avalon Purnell. She's here in studio. We had a bunch of after hours stuff.
5: We sure do. We could start off with Flowers Foods.
3: What is Flowers Foods?
5: Well, they're actually the company behind Wonder Bread, Nature's Own, and Dave's Killer Bread. So a bread maker. They're actually the second largest producer of packaged baked goods
3: Wonder
5: in the U.S.
3: Bread. I grew up on Wonder Bread. I know. It's like probably a no-no now. Sorry. But it made really good French toast and sandwiches. Anyway, Wonder Bread. Go ahead.
5: Yes. That's ticker FLO. It's currently sliding about 5.2% post-market. That's after the company slashed its full-year forecast to reflect a more cautious view moving forward. The firm also reported second quarter profit and sales that trailed estimates. And that is because the company's management is saying that the quarter's results are partially reflecting continuing challenges across the bread category, sustained competition, and also economic pressures that are really shifting those decisions that shoppers are making in the stores.
3: I'm buying a lot more bread at like farmers markets and things. So I feel like that bread space is tough.
4: Yeah. And Dave's is, I think of it as more of like a premium brand.
5: Exactly.
3: Like it is.
4: It's a bit pricier than maybe just the store-bought brand at Whole Foods.
5: True.
3: The stock, by the way, it's down almost 35% year-to-date. Almost 23% of the float is short, so the sentiment's super negative. I just didn't realize it was called Flowers Foods, and all those names were under there.
5: Yeah.
3: Let's go to, who knew? Did you know?
4: No.
3: Oh, okay.
4: No.
3: See, this is why we have Avalon. Let's go to Ross Stores. Those earnings also broke after the close.
5: Yes, that's ticker ROST. Slightly better news here. They're gaining about 7% post-market, and that's after the off-price retailer reported second quarter profit, comparative sales, and revenue that surpassed expectations. They also boosted their full-year guidance and also third and fourth quarter guidance. Management noting that they saw an increase in new customers and also higher engagement from their current customer base. And also, we already got some notes out from Vital Knowledge highlighting that while tariff refunds did play a role in this outperformance.
3: Yeah.
5: Even if you take that out, they still would have beaten by a really healthy margin.
3: Kudos to our market guest, Skylar.
4: Winan,
3: who he that was one of his picks.
4: Yeah, that was one of his picks for the stock. He also named TJX Group as a pick, which the performance, year-to-date performance of TJ Maxx parent company has been a totally different story than Ross. Okay, final one. Moderna. Lots of superlatives.
5: Yes, that is ticker mRNA. Very funny considering they had a record day yesterday.
3: The market giveth and the market taketh away.
5: I sure do. And another record day today, falling about 24% to notch its worst day on record after nearly tripling yesterday. And that is as despite the fact that the biotech did report really good news yesterday about their personalized vaccine for cancer, today's drop's really not too surprising. There was a flurry of price target boosts, but all of them were under the levels that you saw.
3: Yeah.
5: And one analyst actually mentioning that in a note where they boosted the target to right around $130, that they just don't think you should chase the stock. It's up high enough.
3: I also do go back to how much was short covering a little bit yesterday and stuff. Mm-hmm. So there, you know, had to be a reset. But a good bunch of stocks on the move. Thank you so much. Well done, as they say. Avalon Purnell with Stocks on the Move. She's Bloomberg News Equities reporter. Check out our Stock Movers podcast. They're 5-minute episodes, big winners and losers in the stock market. You can find it anywhere you get your podcasts, Apple, Spotify, you name it.
4: A lot of AI dominating the headlines. We go from retail to now the top of the Bloomberg terminal. Anthropic expects to match or top SpaceX's record IPO size. And that third story, Broadcom seeks more than $60 billion in the latest AI debt deal. There's been no summer slowdown, Carol.
3: No, but I think it's fascinating, these names that are coming in, right? We talk about the fundamentals, the earnings balance sheet for SpaceX. Anthropic, developer of Claude, they've been running the numbers. Mm-hmm. We get little snippets of things. And so that's pretty interesting in terms of what we might get.
5: This is right around $130 that they just don't think you should chase the stock. It's up high enough.
3: I also do go back to how much was short covering a little bit yesterday and stuff. Mm-hmm. So there, you know, had to be a reset. But a good bunch of stocks on the move. Thank you so much. Well done, as they say. Avalon Purnell with Stocks on the Move. She's Bloomberg News Equities reporter. Check out our Stock Movers podcast. They're 5-minute episodes, big winners and losers in the stock market. You can find it anywhere you get your podcasts, Apple, Spotify, you name it.
4: A lot of AI dominating the headlines. We go from retail to now the top of the Bloomberg terminal. Anthropic expects to match or top SpaceX's record IPO size. And that third story, Broadcom seeks more than $60 billion in the latest AI debt deal. There's been no summer slowdown, Carol.
3: No, but I think it's fascinating, these names that are coming in, right? We talk about the fundamentals, the earnings balance sheet for SpaceX. Anthropic, developer of Claude, they've been running the numbers. Mm-hmm. We get little snippets of things. And so that's pretty interesting in terms of what we might get. This is according to folks in the know, right?
4: Yeah. Let me give one more shout out. This is a different story, but it's relevant to anyone who follows credit. It's from our colleagues, Silas Brown here, First Byline. As billionaire Mark Walters' insurance companies invested in bonds, they often relied on Egan-Jones, which provided the only node readings for more than a fifth of those assets. Well, now Silas writing, along with some colleagues, the Department of Justice sought those Egan-Jones record. This is going to be something, I think, to follow here.
3: Yeah.
4: A big story with the insurance company and just a lot of scrutiny in that market. So that's also on the top of top.
3: Again, trying to get information, right? But it shows it maybe broadening out a little bit.
4: Yeah.
3: Check it out. The stories on the Bloomberg and at Bloomberg.com. She's coming back. Thank you, Emily. Balance of Power starts now.
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8: Tonight, Treasury Toolkit. The Treasury Secretary, Scott Bessent, says more steps are coming to tackle rising long-term yields after 30-year bonds gave back gains sparked by a surprise buyback announcement. Bessent dismissed the move as noise, saying the administration still has a big toolkit to bring borrowing costs down. Plus, economic D-Day. President Trump announces a new crushing campaign aimed at crippling Iran's economy, but offers few details. Bessent is expected to lay out more on Monday as Iran dismisses the threat. And deadline for a deal. Canadian trade officials are back at the negotiating table here in Washington, racing to lock down a deal with the Trump administration after the president gave both sides just three more days to avert a new round of 50% tariffs. From Bloomberg's Washington, D.C. studios to our TV and radio audiences worldwide, welcome to Balance of Power. I'm Kaylee Lines. Joe Matthew is off tonight. And we begin here in Washington, where the administration is moving to address the highest borrowing costs in years. Treasury Secretary Scott Bessent today saying he's prepared to expand buybacks of longer-dated bonds even further, and is teasing a new fiscal initiative. A day after his department announced the national debt surpassed $40 trillion. Let's go now to Bloomberg's Jeff Mason, who's standing by for more from the White House North Lawn. And Jeff, you had the question, had the ability to question the Treasury Secretary about this today. What did he tell you?
9: I did, and I asked him essentially if he had more plans because of what you were just saying, Kaylee, which is that the action that they took, or that the Treasury took yesterday, had a pretty short-term effect with the yields responding and then coming back to where they were 24 hours later. And he did use that noise quote that you referenced, and I think it's a sign generally of frustration here, at least within the administration and perhaps within Treasury, that it didn't have a greater impact. But the signal that he gave in that CNBC interview, of course, is that they've got more tools in the toolbox. Again, all of that referencing the fact that what they did yesterday didn't really work.
8: Well, Jeff, I'm also curious what you expect we'll hear from the Treasury Secretary, not on this, but on measures against Iran, as he promised a press conference on Monday after the president announced measures, he says, that will bring economic D-Day on Iran. What exactly could this look like?
9: Good question. I spoke to a White House official about that today, too, who didn't want to give a lot of detail, saying specifically that if they let out who might be sanctioned or what might be sanctioned, then those individuals or entities might have an ability to prepare for that. That seemed to me at least a hint that sanctions are part of that toolbox, but that's probably fairly obvious. So they are working on putting that together. And I think broadly, Kaylee, it's also important to note this is a completely new phase, really, for President Trump with regard to the Iran conflict. He started this war along with Israel more roughly 6 months ago, has declared victory a handful of times, but it's really still ongoing, even though he's ready to get out and ready for the fighting not to be the main headline. So the economic pressure is the next step. We'll see if any of those steps from that economic toolbox end up really making a difference, because it's also important to note Iran has faced economic pressure from the United States and the rest of the international community for decades.
8: Yep, basically half a century. Bloomberg's Jeff Mason,
9: yes,
8: live at the White House tonight. Thank you so much. And joining us now is Republican Congressman Mike Lawler of New York, who serves on both the House Foreign Affairs Committee and House Financial Services Committee, and is joining us this evening live from Bloomberg's World Headquarters in New York City. Congressman, welcome back to Bloomberg. I'd like to begin, if we can, with the number that we saw yesterday. $40 trillion now and building is our national debt. The Treasury Secretary is obviously trying to take short-term steps to address the rising borrowing costs that has brought with it. But what else needs to be done here? What's the responsibility of Congress to address that figure?
10: Look, this is one of the biggest challenges facing our country. And any time you actually try to act on reducing expenditures, of course, the politics begins. And we see that in my own race, where I'm being attacked consistently on the spending reductions that we made, rooting out waste, fraud, and abuse. But the fact is that, you know, when we're at $40 trillion in debt, running $2 trillion plus deficits, paying $1 trillion in interest, this is a crisis. And I think it's incumbent on Republicans and Democrats in Washington to get serious about it, not from a political standpoint, but from a governmental standpoint, and actually work to find ways to reduce expenditures. Look, our tax revenue is at an all-time high. Democrats consistently argue that we need to increase taxes on the wealthiest, but the fact is that our revenue continues to hit all-time highs under the current tax law. And yet, expenses have gone up significantly. Under the Biden administration, you saw $5 trillion in new money being spent, which meant they had more borrowing, which meant that they had to print more money. And fundamentally, that drove up inflation. I mean, we had a cumulative effect of 21% sure. inflation over those 4 years. So we are working to turn the tide here. It's not going to be fixed overnight. But I think there are real challenges that we have to tackle, not just, you know, between now and November, but obviously over the next 2 years as we really address the issue of our national debt. This is not sustainable. And I think most Yep. rational people acknowledge that.
8: Well, your point is well taken, Congressman. That debt did climb during the Biden administration, though we should point out the One Big Beautiful Bill will add trillions to the deficit, according to estimates from the Congressional Budget Office as well. And we've seen the debt keep climbing since Trump has been back in office.
10: I just want to point out one thing. Revenue continues to hit all-time highs. So if revenue is hitting all-time highs, but the deficit grows or the debt grows, mm-hmm. that means our expenses are outpacing the revenue. And that's where Congress sure. needs to get serious about it.
8: What about Social Security and entitlement programs? Is that realistically what needs to be cut? How do you get a handle on that problem?
10: It's not a function of cutting it. We want to secure these programs
8: or reforming
10: and sustain them for the future. Obviously, Social Security and Medicare outlays are going to increase as the baby boomer generation reaches the age of retirement, which they have. And, you know, the health needs of that population grows. So the question is, how do you actually address the revenue side of it? One of the things that Bill Cassidy has talked about is taking all new offshore oil leases and putting those funds directly into the Social Security Trust Fund, which would obviously give a new revenue stream to the trust fund and help sustain it. So we need to sit down in a bipartisan way. I'm part of Problem Solvers. I have been sitting down with my Democratic and Republican colleagues for months, and we have been talking precisely about this. But it's going to require action in the next Congress in particular, because we've already seen if we do nothing, there is going to be an automatic reduction in benefits with Social Security in the next 6 years. And that I don't think anyone supports, certainly not me.
8: Yeah, and the clock is ticking in that direction very fast. Congressman, I'd like to ask you as well about another issue we've spent a lot of time talking about here on Bloomberg in recent days, not just the bond market and the debt, but the question around the correct policy for data centers. There has been massive bipartisan pushback, it seems, against data centers. You now have a Republican candidate for Senate in Michigan, Mike Rogers, calling for a one-year moratorium. We've obviously seen a moratorium put in place in your state of New York. Is that what your constituents are demanding right now?
10: Well, I think number one, obviously, there's a great concern about the impact of these large-scale data centers on our energy supply, on water usage. And I think, frankly, the industry has done a terrible job of articulating why these data centers are necessary, especially within the AI space. But I think fundamentally a few things. Number one, I support the right of local communities to make their own zoning and planning decisions and make a determination about whether or not this is something that they want in their community. Number two, it is imperative, and it's why I support the Ratepayer Protection Act, that these large-scale data centers, that these AI companies contribute greatly to building the power plants necessary to generate the level of electricity needed to power these data centers. So that is something that needs to happen as part of this. But we obviously have a competition with China. We do not want China to leapfrog us on AI. And so there's got to have to be a balance here, and it requires an all of government approach, the federal government, state governments and local governments working together to make sure that the regulations are in place, to make sure that the energy is there and to make sure that these data companies and AI companies are being good corporate partners in dealing with not just the government, but the communities in which they reside.
8: On China, Congressman, to switch gears a bit, since you sit on the Foreign Affairs Committee, the president obviously is promising that economic D-Day is coming for Iran. And he specifically is calling out other countries who, via their banks or their airports or what have you, can facilitate the smuggling of Iranian oil. He said they know who they are. And I wonder if you interpret that to primarily be China as the biggest buyer of Iranian crude, and what the U.S. should be doing to address China's purchases. Is it time for secondary sanctions, more tariffs, or do you think China will oblige with the desires of this administration and play along?
10: Look, this is an issue that I've led on. I passed the SHIP Act, the Iran-China Energy Sanctions Act, going after the illicit oil trade between China and Iran. China purchases over 90% of Iran's petroleum sales. So this is an issue that I've been at the forefront on. We want to cut the illicit oil trade between China and Iran. We want to hold the Chinese to account, especially their banks and their financial institutions, which help facilitate this illicit oil activity. And so, you know, I have additional sanctions legislation against China. Obviously, in the first Trump administration, the president put in place a significant amount of tariffs against China. The Biden administration kept those tariffs in place in large measure because of their illicit engagement. I think what has happened over the past, you know, 8+ months, both with the removal of Maduro in Venezuela, cutting off that oil supply to China, the situation in the Middle East where there's been the blockade in the Strait of Hormuz, that has cut off a flow of oil to China. You've seen, obviously, inflation in Iran go up 300%, but it has created a challenge for China. And that is something that the pressure needs to continue to mount on them as they engage in illicit activity, as they work with adversaries of ours to undermine and destabilize the U.S., Europe, Israel, and the free world. And so this is something that I think will continue to be front and center. But I do believe the administration should most assuredly continue to keep the pressure on from a sanctions standpoint on the illicit oil trade.
8: And Congressman, the administration also is pushing, and we saw this at the White House yesterday as the president gathered executives from crypto companies and the head of regulatory agencies and called on you and your colleagues in Congress to pass the Clarity Act. I know you already have done so in the House. It's now a Senate question. But my colleague Tyler Kendall actually spoke to the CFTC chair, Michael Selig, about this today. What happens if Clarity doesn't pass? This is what he told her, and I'll have you respond.
11: The president has promised market structure for the crypto industry, and that's what we're going to do, whether we have a bill or not. But we're optimistic the bill is going to set the standard. We really want the United States to lead, and having legislation, clear law on the books is the most surefire way to lock in crypto market structure. And so that's what we're focused on today.
8: When we consider, Congressman, what appears to be holding the bill up now, there was the question, obviously, around stablecoin yield and concern about deposit flight from smaller banks. But there's also the question of ethics and the president and his family's own involvement in the crypto space. Is that a complicating factor? What ethics constraints should the president be willing to agree to if he wants to see this go over the finish line?
10: Well, there's no question market structure needs to be passed. We do not want digital assets being offshored and certainly not being, you know, headquartered outside of the United States. We want this to function within the United States. This is obviously a growing technology and a vehicle by which many more Americans are engaged on. So we need to pass the Clarity Act. The Senate has sat on this for over a year now. It needs to get done before the end of the year. As far as ethics go, look, I fundamentally believe nobody should be profiting from their time in office. It's why I voted proudly to ban stock trading in Congress. I do not trade stocks. I don't own digital assets. I fundamentally believe that should apply across the board. There's a deal to be had here, and it needs to be finalized quickly because we need to get market structure passed.
8: Should that deal require divestment of interest for the president and his family?
10: I think whatever is negotiated, the bottom line is people should not be profiting off it, off of digital assets or stocks during their time in public office. And what we have said with respect to stock trading is that you cannot buy it. Divestiture, you would have to give 7 days notice. That's what we put in with respect to stock trading. Obviously, there's a deal to be negotiated here, but fundamentally, nobody should be buying and profiting off of it.
12: All right, Congressman, covered a lot of ground. Thank you for joining us this evening. Congressman Mike Lawler of New York here with us on Balance of Power on Bloomberg TV and radio.

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1: It's 5:16 on Wall Street. I'm Matt Piper. The stock market had its worst loss in 3 weeks, and Walmart led the way on concerns about its upcoming profits. We check the markets all day long here at Bloomberg. The Dow lost 704 points, or 1.3%. The S&P was down 67. The Nasdaq lost 1%, or 264 points. Oil, Brent, is trading at $93 a barrel, WTI at $87. Interest rates rebounded despite efforts by Treasury Secretary Scott Bessent to put a lid on longer-term borrowing costs. The yield on the 10-year Treasury note, a key benchmark for mortgage rates, rose back to 4.7%. That is nearly where it stood early yesterday before Bessent surprised financial markets by announcing that Treasury would double the size of a bond buyback program starting next month. Bessent at the White House earlier.
2: Anything that happens within a 24-hour period is noise. And, you know, I think that once the market understands that we are focusing on fiscal consolidation and that we are trying to bring the market back into equilibrium in a thinly traded market.
1: Back to Walmart, its stock closed down 9% today after its quarterly sales fell short of expectations. Walmart reported its slowest growth in U.S. comparable sales in 6 years during its most recent quarter, rising 2.6%. Shoppers spent less per trip during the quarter that ended in July compared with a year ago, though the number of transactions stayed at similar levels. E-commerce sales rose. And get your rackets out. This year's U.S. Open purse will reach $108 million. For on-demand news 24 hours a day, subscribe to Bloomberg News Now. I'm Matt Piper.
2: Anything that happens within a 24-hour period is noise. And, you know, I think that once the market understands that we are focusing on fiscal consolidation and that we are trying to bring the market back into equilibrium in a thinly traded market, I think, I'm confident that bonds will continue declining.
3: Welcome back to Bloomberg TV and radio. I'm Kaylee Lyons, and that was Treasury Secretary Scott Bessent earlier today, brushing off concerns after the 30-year erased gains from yesterday's surprise expansion of Treasury's buyback program. Bessent adding today that Treasury can still dig deeper into its toolkit, but the markets don't seem to be buying it. For more on that, plus a pair of Bloomberg scoops tonight, we turn now to power moves with Bloomberg's Nora Melinda, who joins live from World Headquarters in New York. And Nora, it's all about the bond market.
4: Yeah, Kaylee, the bond market truly driving the story today. We saw a rally in Treasuries fading. This is as investors really question whether the Treasury's efforts to essentially bring down borrowing costs is actually just a temporary fix. And oil isn't actually helping that inflationary picture either. We see Brent crude still elevated as investors continue to stay fixated on geopolitics. All of this spilling over into the equity market with all three major indexes pointing lower. The Dow Jones Industrial Average, though, the biggest laggard, down by about 1.3%, the S&P 500 lower by about 0.9%, and the Nasdaq shedding about 0.7%. But Washington's not the only big borrower. We've also had our eyes on a Bloomberg exclusive that's essentially saying that Broadcom is seeking over $60 billion in debt for an AI chip financing deal. This could essentially benefit companies like Anthropic and others, but we do also know that this financing could reach as much as $100 billion there, Kaylee.
3: It's incredible as we consider the capex being thrown at the AI boom. Speaking of the AI boom, Nora, let's talk about one of the big labs, Anthropic, obviously intending to go public this year. And we have some new reporting as to just how large that IPO might be.
4: Well, it's interesting because this is actually an IPO that could potentially make SpaceX's $75 billion valuation pale in comparison. We're seeing reporting on Bloomberg essentially saying that this is an IPO that could meet SpaceX or even potentially surpass it. As you mentioned, Anthropic expected to report as soon as later this month. And so this really essentially just underscores that demand that we have been seeing over and over again for artificial intelligence. And it's really interesting to see how folks on Wall Street are really digesting as to whether or not we actually have more room to run as it relates to this sector.
3: Incredible that we could have multiple IPOs with valuations of more than $1 trillion in a single year. Bloomberg's Nora Melinda, thank you so much.
4: And joining us for more on what's happening in the bond market and what's happening abroad here in our Washington bureau is Josh Lipsky, Vice President and Chair of International Economics at the Atlantic Council. Josh, there's a lot I want to discuss with you, and welcome back to Bloomberg. It's good to have you. If we could begin, though, with what we are seeing from the Treasury Department, which, of course, on the same day announced that the U.S. debt has surpassed $40 trillion and that it's expanding buybacks on the long end, trying to rein in long-term borrowing costs. How should we think about the way in which holders of our debt in countries elsewhere are looking at what's happening in the United States now and thinking about whether or not we can still offer full faith and credit?
5: Well, it's good to be back. And the first thing I would say is that holders of the debt around the world are looking at the U.S. skeptically. And it's not just about what's happened over the past few days. And it's really about the past few years. It's the structural drivers in the U.S. economy. And I think that's why you saw what Treasury did yesterday not really work, because it's not Treasury's problem to solve. It's more fundamental about our fiscal trajectory, about AI spending, as we were just talking about the war in Iran. And so holders of U.S. debt have been thinking about these issues for years. And you never know in a bond market, whether it's the U.S. or otherwise, what a tipping point will be. We've had this conversation before. What's going to be the triggering moment? It's almost like a Jenga tower. And you don't know which thing is going to get pulled out. And it seems like we're flirting with it right now. I don't think we're at the tipping over moment. But I think the rest of the world is looking, thinking about it, judging, evaluating, not making rash decisions, but thinking about their holdings much differently than they were 2 or 3 years ago.
4: Well, is it possible, and Nora was speaking to this, is there's obviously massive demand for capital. It's not just about public issuance, it's about private issuance as well. Could we find ourselves in the situation in the near to medium term in which we don't have the buyers that we're looking for?
5: It's always possible we could. I will say that being the issuer of the world reserve currency gives us a pretty long leash here.
4: Sure.
5: The problem is we're testing some of it in a way we have not in a very long time. And you don't want to get to the end of that and say, oh, I ran past the finish line and I didn't realize I pushed it too far. So I think there's more moves Treasury has in their toolkit. But as I said, I don't think that's going to solve the fundamental issues. And I think what the bond markets are reacting to and international investors are reacting to is they don't see a plan, not just from the U.S., but from other advanced economies as well. Does anyone want to get the debt and spending under control? They don't see any confidence of that. And that's why you're seeing the reaction you are this week.
4: Yeah, it's a fair point. The United States isn't necessarily unique in having fiscal challenges. And we'll see what else we hear from the Treasury Secretary about this. We do expect to hear from him on Monday, though, about another issue, which is Iran and the economic levers that the United States is apparently prepared to pull. The president, in announcing this, has said economic D-Day is coming for Iran. He calls this the most crushing economic operation ever taken against any country. It appears to me, though, Josh, and tell me if I'm wrong, that this isn't an operation that the U.S. is able to undertake alone. It's actually going to be reliant on a whole host of other countries who may or may not play along.
5: That's right. First of all, there's no way you can punish the Iranian economy more than it's already been punished over 40 years, unless you have some kind of international coalition, which we don't have, certainly with the Europeans right now, and you have Chinese banks on board, which we certainly don't have right now. And my concern about this economic D-Day rhetoric, it reminds me a little bit of President Biden's "we're going to turn the ruble to rubble," if you remember that in 2022. And if you make that kind of threat and then you can't follow through on it, it can actually strengthen the Iranian regime. So it's unclear to me how we're going to choke off Iran more than we have financially without triggering immense blowback from China on the eve of President Xi's visit to Washington, which has been so carefully choreographed over many months now.
4: Well, so on that point, and you mentioned Chinese banks, does Beijing find themselves in a difficult situation here? Like, would they want to risk going against the United States in this way, not buying the bluff that we would be willing to do things like secondary sanctions or greater tariffs? Or do they have reason to believe that the president may actually be serious about this one?
5: I think it's hard from Beijing's perspective to see how the president would be willing to trigger further global economic fallout when we see all the pressures financially that we just talked about earlier. They understand what's going on in the bond markets just like everyone else does. They understand we're facing midterms 2 months from now just like everyone else does. So I think they're betting that the president wants to make a big show of economic action, but they don't think their banks are really going to be squeezed. Now, that could be different, but it's been very rare in the past that we've actually sanctioned Chinese banks. It has happened, but they've been much smaller banks. To sanction a major Chinese bank and to actually impact the Iranian economy, of course, would have fallout for China and Iran, but would have fallout for us as well in global markets.
4: Well, as we consider the prospect of sanctioning or tariffing China further, we're also facing the prospect of perhaps greater tariffs on Canadian goods if no deal is made by the new deadline of Friday at midnight. Of course, the deadline was supposed to be earlier this week. The president extended it because negotiations are ongoing. Our reporting at Bloomberg indicates we may see a reduction in steel and aluminum tariffs by as much as half. We may see a reduction in auto tariffs as well. From what you understand of what's being discussed here, is it actually Canada that might be getting the better deal?
5: Well, with all caveats that let's see the deal first.
4: Sure,
5: at least based on what's been reported, Canada's getting a pretty good deal here. And I think what's interesting, if you step back, is who have got the best deals out of the trade wars so far? If this comes true, then it's Canada and, of course, China, the two countries that threatened and did retaliate on the U.S. with tariffs. Most other countries did not. There's a kind of interesting lesson to internalize there for the rest of the world. And Mexico and Europe are going to look at this deal if it comes through and say, wait a second, you got your steel tariffs down from 50% to 25%. Mexico is going to say, we've been negotiating in good faith with you for the past year and a half. Why are they getting a better deal? So the ripple effects of this agreement, if it does pan out, will be global. We'll have to see what comes. But it's fascinating that Canada seems to have been able to do this. But again, it doesn't get to the underlying issues. We're not talking about USMCA. Mm-hmm. We're not talking about the fundamental tariff issues. We raised tariffs to lower tariffs, but we didn't get back to the structural issues of the trade relationship.
4: Well, on Mexico, it is worth noting that the Canadian Prime Minister Mark Carney said he spoke to President Sheinbaum in Mexico today. Do you expect, you raised USMCA, that we'll see this bilateral deal between the U.S. and Canada? Maybe we'll see a bilateral deal between the U.S. and Mexico, and then maybe a separate Mexico-Canada deal? Is there ever going to be another trilateral North American agreement?
5: Look, it's hard to see in the near term we're going to get a USMCA renewal. And as you know, we're just in this perpetual year renewal cycle, so the deal holds as it does. But if we have these bilateral arrangements, Mexico-Canada, U.S.-Mexico, do this, it sort of defeats the whole purpose of having a North America free trade zone in the first place. These auto parts, for example, go back and forth between these countries many times. So I don't think that structural addresses the core problems that we need to look at, but I do think it's the most likely outcome in the near term. But don't be surprised before the end of President Trump's second term if we actually get USMCA renewal. I don't think it's imminent, but I do think it's an accomplishment he still looks back on with pride. He wants major changes to it that the Canadians and the Mexicans have issues with, but I don't think we're done with USMCA over the next 2 years.
4: Maybe a legacy thing?
5: It could be.
4: All right, Josh, great to have you here in our Washington, D.C. studio. Josh Lipsky of the Atlantic Council, we appreciate it. And for more on what we were just discussing with Josh, the president's promise of a coming economic D-Day for Iran following months of military strikes against the regime and, of course, the blockade of the Strait of Hormuz, the president's posting on Truth Social writing, quote, this will be economic warfare and isolation on an unprecedented scale. And speaking to reporters earlier today, Treasury Secretary Scott Bessent teased a Monday press conference where he'll lay out the administration's plans. Joining us now for more is Dana Stroll, former Deputy Assistant Secretary of Defense for the Middle East, and now senior fellow and director of research at the Washington Institute for Near East Policy. Dana, welcome back to Bloomberg. Josh Lipsky obviously is very skeptical about the economic pressure potentially being ramped up, working against Iran, which has already been under sanction for half a century. But is our pivot to that economic pressure a sign that we are limited in terms of what our military pressures can do at this point?
6: I share Josh's skepticism here. So first of all, remember in the first Trump administration, there was the maximum pressure campaign, which according to them, took this pressure on Iran to an unprecedented scale. And back then in 2019, Iran responded by attacking Saudi Arabia, and the Trump administration declined to take action in defense of Saudi Arabia. And now, in order to implement something even more punishing than the sanctions architecture that's been in place for decades, isn't really about what the United States can do. It's about what its partners are going to do, specifically China and the United Arab Emirates, the UAE, who have been the breathing lung for Iran's economy for these years. So this is all about implementation. And secondly, the Iranians get a vote here, so they could retaliate. And it's, a significant question as to what kind of military defensive action the Trump administration is going to take should that happen.
4: Well, Dana, you mentioned the UAE, which did cut economic ties with Iran yesterday. How significant is that?
6: I think it's extremely significant that the UAE announced intention to cut economic ties with Iran, and now it is all about implementation. There are front companies, different money trading houses, All of that will require exceptional technical and financial skill and follow through. And that's something the UAE has not done before very well.
4: Okay, so maybe some skepticism there as well. When we consider then the notion that you would need to see that fully implemented, there's obviously questions about whether or not China is actually going to be part of this economic warfare plan, as you were just speaking to. Are the existing economic pressures enough in the long term? Even if it doesn't mean, you know, a kind of acute D-Day that the president is describing, we do still have the blockade in the Strait of Hormuz. Iran does still have incredibly high inflation. Its currency is weak. If this goes on for long enough, could it still ultimately, just the measures that are in place now, bring the regime to heel?
6: First of all, the challenge with announcing an economic D-Day without announcing specifically what are the U.S. objectives on the other side is problematic. And secondly, nothing about this announcement changes the fundamentals. The United States has diminishing stockpiles of weapons to use should the war resume. The naval blockade will take an immense amount of military resources and international support, especially in the region. We'll need to maintain the cooperation, especially of our Gulf partners, who right now are getting really tired of Washington whiplash. And when it comes to China, the Trump administration has been in this back and forth with tariffs and trade wars and all sorts of different economic measures for issues beyond Iran. And what we've seen is that the Chinese have plenty of tools to respond and make this really painful for Americans at home. So the follow through is really critical here. And so far, what we have, in my view, is just a lot of words.
4: Well, as you speak to the depletion we've seen of munitions, how significant is it, the reporting that we've seen in recent days about Iran actually having used this period of the ceasefire to rebuild itself, to shift more into an offensive military posture? Is there a chance that the U.S. is pulling back at the exact same time that Iran is getting ready to move forward, to be more aggressive?
6: First of all, it's no surprise that the Iranians are trying to message through every possible outlet that they've used the pause, this ceasefire, to reset and are threatening offensive action. This is typical Iranian playbook of messaging and misinformation to put its enemies on notice and deter and intimidate us and our partners into not responding. On the other hand, the United States has thrown a lot of military resources at this challenge for the past 6 months, and it has not delivered the meaningful kind of concessions that we've wanted to see on the nuclear program, the missile program, the support for terrorism, or returning freedom of navigation to the Strait of Hormuz. And so, again, I think this is about competing timelines, our wherewithal for the naval blockade and whether there's going to be follow through from countries like the UAE and China versus what the Iranians could do. One drone, one missile, which we know they still have, can send us right back into an escalatory cycle.
4: Well, Dana, as we consider the timelines here, we, of course, all took note of the record amount of time that the USS Abraham Lincoln spent at sea and some of the struggles that sailors aboard that carrier were facing. We understand it's now steaming back towards San Diego as relief has come in the form of the USS George Washington. Obviously, this will be happy news for the sailors on the Lincoln and the families that have been long awaiting their return. But for those on the Washington, do you believe that the military can credibly tell them how long they will need to be there, how long the military will have to be engaged in this theater in general, as the word quagmire has been thrown about this week?
6: No, the military cannot credibly tell our really brave men and women in uniform how long they're going to be at this, because those are the decisions of the commander in chief, and that's President Trump. And what we've seen now for the past six months, and really from the beginning of this administration, is he highly values the military instrument at times over diplomacy or economics and other tools in the U.S. national security toolbox. What the Lincoln sailors did was just an incredible contribution for the security of the region and for our country, but it does speak to the trade-offs in our precious military resources. We have obligations and commitments beyond the Middle East, and without resolution here, there are going to be serious implications for other priorities in other theaters, specifically in the Asia theater.
4: All right, Dana, appreciate you joining us. Dana Stroll of the Washington Institute for Near East Policy, thank you so much. Now, as I was talking to Dana, a bit of breaking news just crossed the terminal. We already told you Anthropic's IPO could be even larger than SpaceX, according to Bloomberg's reporting. And Bloomberg is now reporting that Anthropic is going to be adding Citigroup to the top IPO banks on its mega listing. It would join Morgan Stanley, Goldman Sachs, JP Morgan in terms of advisors on that upcoming deal. Again, Citigroup is set to be added to the banks working on Anthropic's IPO. And still ahead, what the founder and CEO of Robinhood says about today's innovation meeting at the CFTC, plus our political panel weighs in on the biggest stories in Washington tonight. Up next on Balance of Power on Bloomberg TV and Radio.

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1: ABC News, I'm Wayne Cabot. A confluence of concerning news sent the Dow tumbling just over 700 points today, with the S&P and NASDAQ indexes falling about 1%. President Trump's threat of economic doomsday for Iran has oil soaring more than 2%, interest rates and inflation rising. And then there's the debt of $40 trillion now, and with nothing being done to curb spending and borrowing.
2: Economists believe that debt it crowds out private investment. What that means is that it's pushing up interest rates, and it means that it's going to lower productivity, that is going to lower wage gains.
1: Bobby Kogan of American Progress, a policy institute. Law enforcement officials say Jessica Bowie, 35, swore allegiance to ISIS and stated a desire to carry out an attack on the New York State Capitol. They say she bought explosive materials and took photos at the Capitol complex in Albany. Agents say her extensive social media footprint tipped them off. This is ABC News.
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time high in October when it breached $126,000, falling more than 50% at one point since then. Bitcoin today closed at $72,625. This just in, Anthropic is set to add Citigroup to the banks working on its IPO. Citi would join rivals Morgan Stanley, Goldman Sachs, and JP Morgan Chase in the top ranks of advisors on the upcoming deal. For on-demand news 24 hours a day, subscribe to Bloomberg News Now wherever you get your podcasts. I'm Matt Piper, and that is a Bloomberg Business Flash.

0: Welcome back to Balance of Power on Bloomberg TV and radio. I'm Kaylee Lyons in Washington, where the CFTC held its first Innovation Advisory Committee meeting today under Chairman Michael Selig, one day after President Trump gathered crypto industry leaders at the White House to press Congress to advance the Clarity Act. One of the attendees was Robinhood CEO Vlad Tenev, who sat down with Bloomberg's Tyler Kendall today. And she began by asking him about his closed-door meeting with the president and how confident the administration is that Clarity will pass. Listen.
1: The president, I think it was very, very clear that the president, Chair Selig, and Chair Atkins are in lockstep working for the benefit of the country and the American people. And it's just a huge improvement in what we've been used to, because I think it's that everyone is just aligned and on the same page that America has to be the best place for investment, and we also have to lead the financial services industry. So we went into the Oval afterward, which was a lot of fun. And the president actually just asked us how the government could be working better, how we can be working more cohesively. He said, you know, that there's a room with a lot of smart people, so I'd love your feedback. And I thought that was very nice, too, because it just shows that, you know, he's taking feedback, and it's a good testament of the public sector, private sector collaboration that I think has been missing in this country for so long. So there's a lot of talk about, you know, what it would take for Clarity to get over the line. Some chatter about, you know, the timing being not ideal because maybe a lot of representatives are vacationing. But yeah, the hope was that, you know, we control what we can control. We can get some people who have maybe been sort of like reluctant to take a stance to get over the line and hopefully execute the passage in September.
2: Well, to that point, can you give us any update or insight into if negotiations are happening? Because as you mentioned, right now the Senate's on recess. So if talks are happening, they're probably not happening here in Washington between the lawmakers, at least.
1: Yeah, I think that's a challenge. But, you know, even if folks are on recess, there's always the possibility of 3 a.m. phone calls, things like that.
2: Are you conducting any of those? Have you been talking to anybody in this process?
1: Yeah, we have been. You know, we've been engaging throughout. And of course, Patrick Witt has been doing a great job kind of spearheading this. Everyone has just been telling Patrick, you know, he's doing yeoman's work. He's wrangling everyone together. And he's been incredibly motivated to get everything across the line. We just said, hey, if you need more conversations, if there's anything we could do, we can, of course, we're working together as an industry for the benefit of ownership of this industry for the American people.
2: Can I ask you any specific members that you've been eyeing that maybe you think could get over the finish line, keeping in mind that Democrats have to get on board in order for this bill to pass?
1: Yeah, I mean, I don't know if I should call out specific members. I think there are some folks that have been more recalcitrant, but I think we'll get them over the line.
2: At what point does regulatory uncertainty, whether it's on digital assets or prediction markets, become a hard ceiling on Robinhood's growth?
1: That's a good question. I don't think we're near that point, just because Robinhood is in so many businesses. You know, we've got, our more traditional businesses, which includes Trump accounts, which we're doing in partnership with Treasury and BNY for spreading ownership of equity markets to

0: American children starting at age zero. And I think that's incredibly important, getting children to buy into this economy in this country and giving them a stake in the benefit. I think it is not just great financially, but for their civic duty and for their financial literacy. So we've got a lot of businesses. We've got Robinhood Chain, which is working to spread ownership of high quality U.S. equities worldwide. We've got initiatives for private companies. And so I think the business is very diversified. Mm. But if I look at what makes individuals confident to participate in an industry and to have exposure to crypto as an asset class, I think Bitcoin has been relatively safe for some time. You know, we have there's broad acceptance of Bitcoin in a way that there wasn't maybe 3 or 4 years ago even. But for some of these other crypto assets, I think regulatory clarity will very much help, because customers also want to know that they're protected and that the rules aren't going to shift every 4 or 8 years or so. And, you know, suddenly make what they're holding covered in a cloud of uncertainty. So I think it's going to be good to give it that durability. But I think in terms of Robinhood as a business, we're a resilient, diversified business. And we've gone through many cycles, starting with, you know, the company began in the Obama era and went through Trump one, Biden, now the second phase of the Trump administration. So we have to always focus on serving customers regardless of what the political environment is.
1: We're here today in the nation's capital. I'm just wondering if you can give me any insight into your strategy when it comes to political donations ahead of the midterms, whether for you or the company, any candidates that you're rallying behind, and if that gives us insight into the legislative proposals that you want to see get done.
0: Yeah, I mean, if I think about what Robinhood stands for, Robinhood is aligning our entire business to make it easier for individual investors to own high quality real world assets. We think that we're in a very unstable world, yeah. Right? And actually the thing that can help us ensure stability is getting more people plugged into the economic engine of society, which has been the US equity market for a very long time. It's been a very, very powerful wealth creation engine. And when I talk to Democrats, you know, when I talk to Republicans, everyone's aligned with this. Even the Trump Accounts Initiative,
1: bipartisan. I mean,
0: all initiatives, very bipartisan, yeah. Strong support on both sides, which I think has just been amazing. So we have a PAC. We make political donations on both sides. Generally, what we look for is not what political party someone's a member of, and we do support both, but it's really, does this person support our core beliefs and ideals that a world with broadly distributed ownership of high quality American assets is a better, more stable, more prosperous world?
2: You can watch Tyler's full interview with Robinhood CEO Vlad Tenev on the terminal or online. And joining us now for more on that and today's top political stories is our political panel. Matt Robeson, a former Democratic campaign manager and legislative director who has worked with members of Maine's congressional delegation, and Republican strategist Sarah Chamberlain, president and CEO of the Republican Main Street Partnership. Welcome to you both. Just quickly, Sarah, I'd like to ask you about the prospects you feel clarity realistically has on the Hill, because obviously Robinhood, the CFTC, the president, everybody's pushing for this to happen. Are the votes there in the Senate right now?
3: I think it's very close. Obviously, it's passed the House. The Republicans want to get this through the Senate. They feel they have to. So we'll see. I know Thune, I think, will end up getting the votes in the end. So I think it will pass in September.
2: Well, of course, as we consider the effort to shepherd that across the finish line, or any of the other efforts, Save America Act, reconciliation, the White House is going to need someone else leading up that effort on Capitol Hill now, Matt, because they announced today that James Braid, the director of legislative affairs, is leaving in September for the private sector. You've worked in leg affairs. How important is that role, especially, frankly, in a White House in which the president isn't afraid to pick up the phone and call members directly and twist arms?
4: I think it's ultra important, especially after the death of Senator Lindsey Graham, who was an important go-between between the White House and not just Senate Republicans, but Senate Democrats. Senator Graham held a lot of sway and a lot of respect from members across the aisle. You know, from the standpoint of a staffer, someone who's interfacing between members of Congress and the White House, your contact at the White House Legislative Affairs branch is very important. They're a source of strategy, information, and really what the White House is going to the mat for. I think this is a signal that the White House isn't planning necessarily to do a major legislative push heading down the stretch into the lame duck session. They've already signaled that they thought that the one big, beautiful bill was their really major signature piece of legislation. And I would expect that this just doubles down. They're not expecting to really make a further push here. And I would just wonder a little bit about whether this increases shutdown risk if they lose that kind of critical interface with key members, especially on the Republican side, who they're going to need for stopgap funding.
2: Does it increase shutdown risk, Sarah?
3: No, we're not going to have shutdown now. I wasn't sure a few months ago when I was on your show, but now we're not going to. No, it will go through.
4: Well, but you're better tapped in on that side than I am, so I'll take your word for it.
2: Well, and Sarah, on James Braid, I'm sure you had to interface with him, and your members did as well. How hard is it going to be to replace him? Or to Matt's point, have most of the major legislative accomplishments been achieved by this administration already, and there's not that much more they need in the legislature?
3: No, there's going to be a lot more they're going to need in the next 2 years. But, you know, he's tired. It's a hard, hard job. He spends a lot of time, a lot of hours, and he wants to go home and spend some time with his family and go in the private sector and have a real life. But he's done a great job. A lot of the legislation would not have passed without him.
2: Is there anyone you'd eye to replace him?
3: Not yet. Mm. I don't know yet. We'll have to see kind of what the talk is amongst the members and who they like. He's got a couple men that are very good underneath him. So we'll see. We'll see who gets the job.
2: Well, someone needs that job. They also need to fill the job of the press secretary, Matt. Obviously, it's not that unusual to see change-ups in the White House around the midterms, but are these two departures a telling pattern in your mind?
4: It's not that unusual, as you said, to, you know, and as Sarah said, people get tired. It's an exhausting job. This has been an exhausting couple of years. The media environment has become more challenging. So, I don't think that it's particularly unusual. A lot of the action is now shifting over to the campaign side. It's, if anything, a little bit quieter inside the halls of Congress. A lot of the action should be happening outside of those chambers. So I don't think there's a particular signal on that.
2: Well, let's talk about maybe another signal, which is the trajectory of the way in which the balance of power could change in November. I wonder what both of you make about the ratings changes at the Cook Political Report today. Jessica Taylor over there, who's their Senate and governor's editor, making changes in both the Senate and gubernatorial races in Iowa and Texas. In Texas, the Senate race goes from lean R to toss up between Ken Paxton and James Tallarico. The governor's race goes from solid R to likely R. In Iowa, also now a toss up race in the Senate from lean R, and the governor's race goes from toss up to lean Democrat. Sarah, what do you make of these changes? Do you think that they might be right about this?
3: They might be. Candidates matter. And we knew Paxton was going to have a tough road. And I think he's bringing down Abbott at this point. Mm-hmm. And, you know, we always talk about, well, Texas, do we really lose Texas? We may this time. Iowa, Randy Feenstra, who's, for all full disclosure, is a member of Main Street. When he didn't win the governor's primary, again, primaries matter. People have to vote in primaries. I think that really affected the top of the ticket, which is also bringing down the Senate race. And the Democrats have two very good candidates in those seats. So, yeah, I think absolutely they're in play.
2: Well, so Matt, how are you interpreting this as a Democrat? Is it time to throw even more money at Iowa and Texas?
4: Yes, sure. And I mean, I think the way Democrats are thinking about this is kind of the way Sarah put it on the show, speaking of the Maine race and Susan Collins about a month ago. There's a real Lucy in the football feeling, especially when it comes to Texas, where we've gone through this before. We haven't won a statewide race there since 1994. So, you know, I think the Cook changes are a lagging indicator here. If you've been following the polling averages, Tallarico has been up by about a point and a half in the last string of four polls, including the Fox News poll. So it's not a surprise to see that shifted into a toss-up category. I think it remains to be seen how competitive it truly is. I think the bigger picture is that the Senate is truly in play. If you put Democrats on truth serum coming into this cycle, they really only thought they had a shot in two races, North Carolina and Maine. That map has definitively expanded to six. It includes Texas and Iowa and Alaska and Ohio. And the Senate Majority PAC, which supports Democrats, is trying to put Kansas into the mix. And you see prediction markets have also shifted and given a slight edge to Democrats as the odds-on favorites to retake the Senate, just by a tiny margin. So the big picture here is that the map is wide open. It's expanded significantly. And Senate Democrats really do have a shot now.
2: Well, according to Kalshi prediction market betting right now, 54% odds that Republicans keep the Senate, Dem odds just 46% to win. But as we're just talking about Iowa and Texas being a setup, or what we actually discussing, or toss up rather, is a toss up. Could we end up in the scenario where we have a 50-50 Senate?
3: We could. I think Florida comes off the table after what happened this week. I don't see the Democrat having a chance down there. Mm-hmm. So the Democrats pull their money, and I'd put it in Ohio, Texas, or Iowa. We could have a 50-50, which, you know, then of course does still break Republicans with J.D. Vance going in and and deciding, being the decided vote. It's going to be tough. It's going to be an interesting fall.
2: Yeah. Well, of course, because Alaska is in consideration as well after their primary earlier this week, where Mary Peltola performed pretty well. Matt, on a 50-50 Senate, how hard would a power-sharing agreement be in now in this political climate if it was already kind of tough in 2021?
4: I'd like to second Sarah's laugh on that. I think it would be extraordinarily tough. I think there would not really be one. I mean, certainly there are examples at the state level of power-sharing agreements that have functioned very well. You mentioned my Maine experience. I mean, we've seen that in Maine, where there was a 50-50 state Senate, and they had a wonderfully effective power sharing agreement. I haven't seen such a thing at the federal level. So I would say that that's a long shot.
2: All right. Matt Robeson,

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3: From ABC News, I'm Wayne Cabot. Today's stock tumble and oil price surge, just the latest troubling news about the economy as America's global debt hits $40 trillion with no appetite among politicians to pay it off. But it can be done. Bobby Cogan of American Progress, a policy institute, telling ABC News.
4: And just to put in perspective, the structural deficits in the Reagan era were the largest that we'd ever seen in history. But it took 15 years, to undo it, but they did it. Reagan increased taxes and cut spending in his second term. HW increased taxes and cut spending. And Bill Clinton increased taxes and cut spending. So you can do it.
3: But it's not being done. At the close today, the Dow down more than 700. Oil prices moving higher as President Trump vows economic D-Day against Iran. The Trump administration now is saying it will end the summer blend gasoline requirement 2 weeks early, trying to ease the pain at the pump. Law enforcement officials say a 35-year-old New York woman swore allegiance to ISIS, plotting an attack at the state capitol. ABC's Pierre Thomas says her extensive social media presence tipped off agents.
5: This is a classic sting investigation in which Jessica Bowie allegedly becomes known to the FBI because she was apparently a frequent user of social media using various aliases, according to the FBI complaint. And they claim that over the course of reviewing of some of her filings and then making contact with her using confidential informants, she began to espouse very radical views, swearing allegiance to ISIS, joining the terror organization allegedly.
3: The Best Buy dates for recalled lettuce from Taylor Farms have passed now, but the illnesses have not. 1,500 new cases in the past week. It can take a while for the body to react, but when it does, it does. The Dallas Cowboys and New Orleans Saints are being fined by the NFL for a big brawl, $500,000 apiece. 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
6: Weather definitely taking a turn towards becoming more unsettled as a frontal boundary is going to stall south of New England, and ripples of low pressure moving along that frontal boundary are going to bring us several chances at seeing some showers. Now, we'll deal with showers through the evening and overnight hours, especially south of Boston as the low travels to our south at 65. Tomorrow, clouds giving way to some breaks of sun, the best chance for breaks of sun. Areas to the north and west of Boston, highs tomorrow 75 to 80. Another wave of low pressure will bring showers back into the region tomorrow night. Lows are going to be near 65. Saturday, cloudy with scattered showers and maybe an afternoon thunderstorm. Temperatures on Saturday near 75. Sunday, we'll deal with scattered showers. They should start to taper off Sunday afternoon. Temperatures are going to be up near 80. We'll finally dry things out on Monday. I'm Rob Carolyn, and that's your Bloomberg Weekend Forecast. 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
3: The jury in the Lindsey Clancy trial in Massachusetts is likely to begin deliberating next week. The defense will rest their case tomorrow, they plan, after one more witness. Forensic psychiatrist Philip Resnick, a professor who has researched postpartum psychosis, which the defense says Lindsey Clancy had when she killed her three children. Medical experts are talking about the potential breakthrough in cancer treatment, a personalized cancer vaccine showing promise. It's built from a patient's own cancerous tumor.
7: This is kind of a novel idea of using this sort of injection or to generate an immune response, but instead of to an infection, you're generating it to tumor cells.
3: ABC News chief medical correspondent Dr. Tara Narula reports the treatment delayed the recurrence of the most serious form of skin cancer. It blocked the spread of melanoma, not just the recurrence, but the spread in high-risk patients. Mark your calendar and hope for clear skies. A week from today, next Thursday, partial lunar eclipse. Late August 27th into the next day, not a total lunar eclipse, but a significant portion of the moon will be covered. Best views will be in the eastern U.S. and Canada and all of Central and South America. If you're in the West, you'll still be able to see some of the eclipse, just not as much. The Democratic National Committee has narrowed down its list of potential 2028 convention host cities: Boston, Philadelphia, or Denver, leaving out Chicago and Atlanta. I'm Wayne Cabot, ABC News.
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8: From Bloomberg World Headquarters in New York, I'm Doug Krisner. Let's update top stories. We'll look at market action in a moment. The U.S. Treasury is deepening its resolve to get government bond yields down. The department today said it's expanding efforts to buy back longer-term government debt. In an interview with CNBC, Secretary Bessent said buybacks could be more than $4 billion per operation. Now, you may recall yesterday the Treasury Department surprised markets in saying it would increase by at least double the size of buybacks for longer dated securities. That announcement sent long-term yields lower, but
3: best views will be in the eastern U.S. and Canada and all of Central and South America. If you're in the West, you'll still be able to see some of the eclipse, just not as much. The Democratic National Committee has narrowed down its list of potential 2028 convention host cities: Boston, Philadelphia, or Denver, leaving out Chicago and Atlanta. I'm Wayne Cabot, ABC News.
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8: From Bloomberg World Headquarters in New York, I'm Doug Krisner. Let's update top stories. We'll look at market action in a moment. The U.S. Treasury is deepening its resolve to get government bond yields down. The department today said it's expanding efforts to buy back longer-term government debt. In an interview with CNBC, Secretary Bessent said buybacks could be more than $4 billion per operation. Now, you may recall yesterday the Treasury Department surprised markets in saying it would increase by at least double the size of buybacks for longer dated securities. That announcement sent long-term yields lower, but the move proved to be short-lived. Today, the yield on the 10-year rose above levels seen Wednesday. We added 5 basis points in New York trading to 470. The equity market was in retreat, with the S&P falling about 0.9%. That pullback was led by Walmart. Its shares down today by 9% after the retailer reported its slowest sales growth in more than 6 years. Same-store sales, excluding fuel, rose 2.6% in Q2. We got reaction from Bloomberg analyst Poonam Goyal.
9: So when you look at that number and you look at why they missed, I think the miss is largely due to the pharmacy deflation issue. And that issue isn't a one-time issue. It's not going away just this quarter. Last quarter, it was a 100 basis point impact to the comp sales. This quarter, it was a 125 basis point headwind. So clearly increasing. And the worry is for the next 2 quarters, you'll continue to see that headwind, and if the trends continue, it could be even more pronounced.
8: Bloomberg analyst Poonam Goyal. Now, despite that miss, Walmart did raise its full-year guidance for both sales and adjusted operating income. We had the Dow down today by 1.3%, given that weakness in Walmart. NASDAQ comp off 1% today. Crude oil prices moving higher after President Trump's threat to crush Iran's economy kind of clouded the prospects for a peace deal. WTI for September, which incidentally expires today, up 2.3% to $87.83. Broadcom is in talks with lenders to raise more than $60 billion in debt for an AI chip financing deal, and we are being told that this will benefit not only Anthropic, but other AI companies as well. Shares in Broadcom up about 0.2% in late U.S. trading. The dollar, very little changed. You're looking at a stronger yen at 159, and right now in Chicago, Nikkei futures are down about 0.2%. Global news, 24 hours a day and whenever you want it, with Bloomberg News Now. I'm Doug Krisner in New York, and this is Bloomberg.
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14: My guest is Second Amendment expert Andrew Willinger, Bloomberg Supreme Court reporter Greg Storr.
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14: Ahead in this hour, a whistleblower is the leadoff witness for state attorneys general in the landmark trial against Meta over youth social media, with a possible $1.4 trillion in damages on the line. And the Trump administration is not following all court orders, and that's according to federal judges.

0: It's the biggest legal fight yet over harm to youth from social media, and a pivotal moment for Meta, which is facing a possibility of a $1.4 trillion damages verdict and structural changes to its platform. Meta is once again on trial over dangers its platforms allegedly pose to children, and it's arguing once again that it works hard to make its platform safe for children. State attorneys general accuse Meta of contributing to the youth mental health crisis by knowingly and deliberately designing features that addict children to its platforms and hiding these harms from the public. It also argues that Meta routinely collects data on children under 13 without their parents' consent in violation of federal law. Joining me is Bloomberg legal reporter Madeline Meckelberg, who's covering the trial. Madeline, tell us about this sort of new strategy the plaintiffs are using, where they're arguing that it's the products themselves, their design and functionality, that have created harms rather than talking about the content.
1: That's right. So this case is like thousands of others that have been filed in that it's an attempt by litigants to get around Section 230, which gives pretty broad protections to technology companies from liability for content that's posted on their website. And so there are different baskets of cases that we can talk about, but essentially all of them are seeking to hold companies like Meta, TikTok, Snapchat, Google's YouTube, they're trying to hold them accountable for the design of their platforms and features that they say are designed to be addictive and harmful to kids.
0: So it's the public nuisance theory that was used in the New Mexico case?
1: So the case that's at trial right now with the state attorneys general is not a public nuisance case. That's a legal theory that's being put forward in cases that have been filed by groups of school districts and by some individual attorneys general. There are a ton of cases, so it's pretty confusing and it's hard to keep track of all of them. But the case that's at trial right now involves 29 state AGs, and they've brought their case under two kind of baskets of legal claims. The first one is consumer protection laws, and this is where it gets slightly more confusing. Only four of the 29 states have brought consumer protection claims, but they're all being tried together at this trial. And those are claims about the design of the platform. They say that they knowingly designed it to hook kids, and importantly, that they misled the public and parents about risks that the companies should have known about its products. And that's one basket. And then there's also privacy claims during this lawsuit. And so the rest of the states are alleging that Meta knew that there were users under 13 on its platform, and it was collecting data from those kids in violation of federal law. So it's two different kind of baskets, but it's being discussed as part of this broader landscape of the cases against social media. And they're all kind of trying slightly different novel legal theories as different ways of getting at these companies. And I want to clarify that the case that's happening right now, Meta is the only defendant in this state AG case. Some of the other cases include other social media companies, but this one is just Meta.
0: In the opening statement, the plaintiff's attorney said the business model is hook the user, hook them for as long as you can, harvest their data, and then hide the truth. Did she say how she was going to prove that?
1: That's right. She was talking about her four H's and kind of giving a jurors a roadmap of what we can expect to hear. And I think for folks that were following some of the developments in the personal injury case that happened earlier this year, we're going to see a lot of similar arguments and similar witnesses come forward. They're planning to call folks like Mark Zuckerberg and Adam Mosseri, who's, you know, the CEO of Meta and the head of Instagram, respectively. They're going to call current and former employees to talk about the design and to talk about internal studies at Meta that they conducted about teen users and harms that they report experiencing on the platforms. And they also are going to call in folks like Arturo Bejar, who was the first witness. He's a former employee turned whistleblower who's spoken very publicly about his safety concerns with the platform. So it's going to be a lot of witness testimony and internal documents showing what Meta knew when, and then juxtaposing that with what messaging they were putting out to the public. Because that's a kind of important component in this case, is this idea that they misled or otherwise hid information that, you know, attorneys are arguing should have been made available.
0: A lot of the witnesses have already testified in other cases, and so both sides should pretty much know what they're going to say.
1: I think that's definitely one way to look at it. I don't think at this moment we're expecting any major bombshells to be revealed about things going on at Meta that we didn't know about. And I think that's kind of the point of these cases, is it's not about unearthing previously unknown information, which sometimes is what happens when cases go to trial. This is an issue that we are well aware of as the public. It's something that's been discussed at congressional hearings, in other cases, and by the companies themselves as they've repeatedly rolled out their attempts at safety features. And, you know, you might hear about teen accounts on different platforms. And so this is about finding an avenue for accountability for certain groups of litigants for this company. And so, yeah, I think a lot of the testimony is going to be familiar to folks that really care about this issue and follow it. That doesn't make it any less important, because at the end of the day, it doesn't really matter what we know about it. What matters is that this is potentially the first time that those jurors sitting in the room are hearing about some of this stuff, hearing the testimony, seeing these internal emails.
0: Let me ask you about the jury, because it's an advisory jury. This judge has used that kind of advisory jury before.
1: Yes. Judge Yvonne Gonzalez-Rogers is probably well known to folks following any kind of the social media cases, but also just kind of tech and Silicon Valley cases in general. She's seated in Oakland. And we saw her do this similar strategy at a recent high profile case, which was the Elon Musk lawsuit against Sam Altman and OpenAI, where she essentially is having a jury seated for the trial. They're hearing all the evidence and they're going to issue a verdict. They don't know that their opinion is going to be advisory. But then at the end of the day, Judge Rogers can decide whether she wants to adopt their findings or whether she feels like the evidence is pointing her in a different direction.
0: They'll be disappointed when they find out they sat for all these weeks and their verdict is not binding.
1: It doesn't mean it's not, you know, they're not doing a valuable service. Like, there's a reason that she's doing that, and it's that these cases are incredibly complicated. And while this one is not a bellwether, it's still part of this massive multi-district litigation. And the outcome here, again, it won't necessarily set a precedent until there's appeals and kind of gets decided at the circuit level in some respects. But what happens here will have sway in other cases. So I think what we're seeing is a judge who's really trying to dot all the I's, cross all the T's, and make sure that she's really giving it fair consideration.
0: Do you know if she followed the jury's suggestions in the OpenAI case with Altman and Elon Musk?
1: She did. She did follow their suggestions there, and that was because she kind of said from the outset in that case, there was a question of timing and whether Musk waited too long to file his claims and the statute of limitations. And she said that if the jury made a finding on the statute of limitations question, she would adopt that without question, because that's a key, you know, they didn't weigh in on the merits of his claims, actually, just whether he took too long to file them.
0: So you heard from the defense attorney as well, opening statements. What was his position?
1: That's right. So Meta has maintained, you know, they deny all of the allegations that have been brought forward in this lawsuit. And he talked a lot about safety features that Meta has rolled out and said that they've made real efforts to try to reduce reported harms to teenagers. Another thing that we've heard Meta talk about and their legal team talk about is this idea of 13-year-olds on the platform and kids under the age of 13. They've talked about how this is an industry-wide issue, is kids signing up when they're not supposed to have accounts. And they feel that this is an industry-wide challenge. It's not something that they should be singled out for in this case. This is something that needs to be tackled at a more systemic level. And everyone's trying to brainstorm solutions on that. And so I think what you heard from them is that the AGs are really overstating their case. That's another thing. I'm sure we're going to talk about this big $1.4 trillion penalty number that's been floated. I think Meta's stance is that, you know, when we're talking about specific consumer protection violations, the number that's being floated is totally disproportionate to the allegations at issue. And that's another component of this, is they've said, you're not going to hear directly from kids in this case. You're not going to hear from people who've been harmed. You're supposed to just take the attorney's general word for this. And that's not good enough.
0: They're not going to call any children or young adults?
1: I don't believe that there's any individuals on the witness list, and that's because this case is different than, you know, the personal injury cases is a whole other category, and that's where an individual or their family member is suing these social media companies saying that they personally experienced harm due to the defective, dangerous design of these platforms. This case is a little different. With AGs, they're obviously like trying to enforce their state laws. And yeah, as far as I know, there's not a plan to call individual users within their states.
0: Stay with me, Madeline. Coming up next on the Bloomberg Law Show, I'll continue this conversation with Madeline Meckelberg, who's covering the Meta trial. What about that possible $1.4 trillion in damages? Where does it come from? And is it inflated? Also, what are the structural changes that the state AGs want to impose? 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
1: It's the very definition of a high-stakes trial. Dozens of state attorneys general are suing Meta, claiming it uses unprecedented technology to entice, engage, and ensnare children and teenagers, harming their mental health. The potential financial penalty is a shocking $1.4 trillion. That for a company that has a $1.5 trillion market value. And more than monetary damages, the state AGs are asking the judge to order Meta to make structural changes to its platform. Meta has denied wrongdoing, saying it's continuously improved its tools to protect kids. I've been talking to Bloomberg legal reporter Madeline Meckelberg, who's covering the trial. So, Madeline, about this $1.4 trillion number, that number came from Meta, didn't it? The state AGs haven't specified a number.
2: So nobody wants to take credit at this point for the $1.4 trillion number, but it's out there, and so we have to talk about it. And that's because the way that penalties are calculated under consumer protection laws is basically these four states, they have a fine structure built into the law. So for every violation of a consumer protection law, I think Colorado had the highest, it's a $20,000 fine. And so then the question becomes, if the jury and judge decide to rule against Meta and in the AG's favor, now we have to do some math calculations and determine what equals a violation. Like, what should we count for that? And that's why we're seeing such a wide discrepancy in the amount of penalties that's being discussed. Because if your bar for what counts as a violation is lower for all these states, there is a world where you get to a $1.4 trillion number. But we've heard the state AG's attorneys say that they've done their own kind of calculating, and they think that it's probably closer to the $200 billion mark, which, you know, that's still a ton of money. Like, next to $1.4 trillion, it sounds, you know, oh, maybe that's not so bad. That's still a ton of money. And I think the other thing in this case is that the penalties are just one part of it. Like, the high stakes here that are different than in the personal injury cases is that the attorneys are seeking court orders requiring Meta to change its business and change how it's designing its platforms. They want orders that really enforce the age limit in a way that they haven't previously. They want them to do away with the design features that are at issue, like the way they send notifications and features about their algorithm and the way that you can open Instagram and scroll and never hit the end of the feed. And so there's a lot at stake here, even if the dollar amount does not ultimately, at the end of the day, reach that trillion-dollar benchmark.
1: The accusation that Meta collected data from users under 13 in violation of the Children's Online Privacy Protection Act, has that been litigated before?
2: I don't have an answer to that, actually. I think that it's I feel like there's like individual cases about that, but it's certainly nothing on this scale. But I don't have a concrete answer for you on that.
1: Tell us about the first witness the state AGs called. He's testified several times before, but he must be very important because they chose him as their first witness.
2: Right, and there was a lot of back and forth fighting before he even took the stand between Meta and the state AGs about whether he should be allowed to testify. And that's Arturo Bejar. He is a former researcher and manager at Meta who kind of separate stints at the company. His first one was when they were still Facebook, before they were Meta. He was on an engineering team that was looking at safety features on the platforms, all of them, Facebook, Instagram, and WhatsApp. And then he left Meta to spend time with his family. He said on the stand he was going through a divorce and he wanted to be home with his teenage kids. And after a few years, he decided to return to Meta as an independent contractor working on Instagram's well-being team, which is, you know, focused on similar issues of safety and how to improve the user experience. But he's an interesting witness because he no longer works at Meta. He left in 2021. And his story is one where he said he repeatedly tried to raise concerns to leaders of the company, including the highest levels, Mark Zuckerberg. He was in kind of a position where he was regularly interacting with the very top folks at Meta. And he said he repeatedly tried to raise concerns about safety and concerns about the way that Meta measures safety in its internal studies, and that he was routinely dismissed. And I think some of his most powerful testimony is about his personal experience, which is during this time that he was not working at Meta, his teenage daughter was 14 and she wanted to sign up for an Instagram account. And he said he saw firsthand some of the harassment that she was experiencing from people online, sending her inappropriate messages, soliciting sex and images. And he said he found it shocking, even as someone who had a 6-year career at Meta working in safety. And so that inspired him to go back to the company. And he felt like when he tried to tell his daughter's story there as an anecdote and as evidence that they really need to do something about this issue, he said he was overlooked.
1: Meta has faced 2 trials. They've lost in both. But it seems as if from hearing what the defense attorney said and from hearing the witnesses that their strategy appears to be the same. We work to implement changes that would help mitigate this problem. It sounds pretty much the same.
2: I think it's very similar. I think it's a little early to tell for sure how this case is going to play out, but I think it's definitely similar. I mean, I think a lot of the real like litigating and legal nitpicking about the arguments is going to happen on appeal. There's no way that whoever loses here doesn't seek an appeal in the Ninth Circuit. And that's, I think, when we're really going to get to the like meat and potatoes of this case and legal arguments. And I think that's where a lot of focus is on, frankly, and kind of revisiting the Section 230 issue. I mean, there was a ruling from the Ninth Circuit on that allowing this trial to proceed, but it's not a done deal by any means. And I think there's already been in the first few days, the judges had to remind the AGs like, okay, we're not veering into content. Remember, like, let's focus on this. And that was something we heard in the previous trials too. So I definitely think Meta has a similar stance going into this trial, but the claims are slightly different. And so I'm sure we're going to see a little bit of different legal maneuvering, but it's kind of early to tell at this point.
1: So what's happening with the thousands of other cases, school districts and individuals? What's happening with those?
2: And that's the big question. So yeah, there's thousands. I think we're up to 3,000 cases that have been filed against these companies. And they've all been consolidated into separate multi-district litigation proceedings where they're kind of trying to navigate the just huge scope of cases. And so they've picked a handful of cases to serve as bellwethers. And so those are selected, not, you know, for any particular reason. It's not the best case. It's not the worst case. They're meant to be few cases that are representative of the whole. And those cases are going to trial first. So we saw one of those trials earlier this year in LA in the personal injury case. It was a teenage girl named Kaylee. And she won. She received a verdict from the jury against Meta and against YouTube. And there were confidential settlement agreements she reached with TikTok and Snap ahead of trial. And there was another bellwether that was set to have a trial this summer, and that individual also reached settlements with the parties and then ultimately dismissed his claims against Meta. So we're still very early days in moving through all of those cases as well. But I think there's a few more scheduled before the end of the year in the school district cases and the personal injury cases. And the idea is, once these bellwether cases have been heard, then there's going to have to be some conversations about how to resolve the rest of them. Do these companies want to go to trial over and over and over against all these claims? Do these parties feel like they have enough evidence to continue going to trial with the social media companies, or do they want to dismiss it? It's expensive to pursue litigation. And so these bellwethers are really informative for both sides of whether it's worth it to kind of stick it out and keep fighting. But there's still a long road ahead for everybody.
1: Are the state AGs also suing other social media, this coalition? Are they suing other social media companies?
2: That's a good question. I don't think this coalition specifically is pursuing claims against other companies, but there are other AGs and other coalitions of AGs that are pursuing claims against other companies. It's a wild web, and I do not envy the judges and the lawyers that are responsible for keeping track of it.
1: Or the reporters.
2: Yeah, let's talk about the reporters.
1: So, Madeline, what's been happening in Europe and Australia as opposed to what's been happening in Congress here, which is basically...
2: That's right. So Australia and Europe, the authorities there have been able to pursue those kinds of regulations. And here we're seeing some of that at the state level. Different states have tried to put down at least crackdowns or limitations, or specifically dealing with this age requirement, age verification requirement. We're seeing a lot of that. But they've had a lot of trouble. They've hit roadblocks in the courts, and these companies are not, you know, accepting regulations silently, and they're pushing back. And I think that makes this case and the others like it so significant, is because I think for a lot of folks who are on this side of wanting to rein in the companies, wanting to kind of push back a bit on this, what they see as this like widespread crisis of addiction and harm, they see the courts as kind of their last stand, or a really important battleground for this issue, because you know, there's attempts at it, but it's so far not been successful at a legislative level.
1: Meta CEO Mark Zuckerberg will be called to testify in this trial. What about some of the other cases? Will he be called in all these cases?
2: He's a high-profile witness, and it's an interesting, you know, always interesting when the heads of these companies come to court and have to testify in front of a jury of regular people who are seeing this person and kind of seeing them out of their element. It brings out a really interesting side of them. But I do think that while they're trying to get him to testify in every case, I think the courts is kind of their last stand, or a really important battleground for this issue, because, you know, there's attempts at it, but it's so far not been successful at a legislative level.
1: Meta CEO Mark Zuckerberg will be called to testify in this trial. What about some of the other cases? Will he be called in all these cases?
2: He's a high-profile witness, and it's an interesting, you know, always interesting when the heads of these companies come to court and have to testify in front of a jury of regular people who are seeing this person and kind of seeing them out of their element. It brings out a really interesting side of them. But I do think that while they're trying to get him to testify in every case, I think it's very unlikely that he'll be called back to speak in everything. I think in one of the personal injury bellwethers coming up, they're working out agreements to film some of his depositions so that they can replay that in court versus calling him as a live witness. Because not only is it, you know, he has a very demanding schedule, as so many of us do, but it can be hard to coordinate those appearances. But it's also a lot of, you know, for the courts too, to have to manage having a high profile person there and security needs and the like.
1: There was no trial today because one of the jurors called in sick, but I know you will be back at work on Monday reporting for us. Thanks so much, Madeline. That's Bloomberg legal reporter Madeline Meckelberg. In other Zuckerberg news, the CEO has purchased a 19th-century Gothic-style castle in southeast Ireland. The castle was built around 1830 on land overlooking the River Blackwater, underwent extensive renovations in 2003. The price hasn't been disclosed, but the Irish Times, which first reported the purchase, estimated the property might be between $20 million and $30 million.

0: pieces of market action in a moment. We'll begin with the Treasury today deepening its resolve to get government bond yields down. The department saying today it's expanding efforts to buy back longer-term government debt. Today, in an interview with CNBC, Treasury Secretary Bessent said buybacks could be more than $4 billion per operation. Now, yesterday, the Treasury surprised markets in saying it would increase by at least double the size of buybacks for longer-dated securities. That announcement did send long-term yields lower, but the move proved to be short-lived. Here is Treasury Secretary Bessent today with reporters.
1: Anything that happens within a 24-hour period is noise. And, you know, I think that once the market understands that we are focusing on fiscal consolidation and that we are trying to bring the market back into equilibrium in a thinly traded market, I think I'm confident that bonds will continue declining.
0: Today, the yield on the 10-year rose above levels seen on Wednesday with a gain of about nearly 6 basis points, last quoted in New York at 4.70%. A retreat for the equity market today with the S&P down 0.9%. That pullback was led by Walmart. Its shares sank 9% after the retailer reported its slowest sales growth in more than 6 years. If you're wondering, the Dow was off 1.3% today. NASDAQ comp down by 1%. Broadcom is in talks with lenders to raise more than $60 billion in debt for an AI chip financing deal. We are told it will benefit Anthropic and other AI companies. Shares in Broadcom were up 0.2% in late New York trading. Anthropic is preparing to match or even beat the size of SpaceX's record-setting IPO. We are told Anthropic is still running the numbers and skirting the question of valuation. Anthropic is planning to file for this IPO as soon as the end of this month. Chicago Nikkei futures at the moment down by 0.1%. Global news 24 hours a day.

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2: The Trump administration is not following all court orders, and that's according to federal judges. The judges are fielding more requests to force the administration to comply with their rulings against the federal government than in any other administration, including the first Trump administration. One of the earliest cases was when the chief D.C. judge in March of 2025 ordered the administration to turn back planes flying Venezuelan migrants to a prison in El Salvador, and the administration failed to do so. Now a study by Bloomberg Law shows that judges have found the administration has failed to comply with their orders in more than half of the 25 cases identified regarding preliminary injunctions. Joining me is Bloomberg Law reporter Suzanne Moniak, who's done the research and crunched the numbers. Normally, a judge issues an order and the parties comply with the order. What's been happening in several cases with orders issued against the federal government?
3: We've seen some recent examples where the Trump administration has been at least accused of, and in some cases found of, not fully complying with these court orders. I've tracked 24 examples at least of times when initial preliminary injunction orders issued early in a case were not fully followed, or at least the challengers alleged that they were not being fully followed by the government under this administration alone.
2: What kind of cases are we talking about?
3: All different types of cases against the government. We've seen them in big cases over USAID funding cuts, the dismantling of international broadcaster Voice of America, other big cases across the country where there were early preliminary injunction orders granted against the administration telling them to stop doing something. And then we saw the challengers come back into court and claim the administration wasn't fully following that order. And in about half of those 25 instances, the judge agreed, at least in part.
2: There was a scathing opinion by a Reagan appointee in a case involving the Voice of America. In another case, a senior D.C. federal judge said that the Defense Department's actions flout the court's explicit directives. So these federal judges are not beating around the bush. How upset are the judges about this failure to comply with their explicit orders?
3: In some cases, pretty upset. And obviously, when it comes to judges, sometimes they're upset and they still write a pretty boring opinion. So it's hard to always know. But yes, as you mentioned in a couple of examples, the judges did, in fact, let us know that they weren't happy with the government's conduct. In that one instance you mentioned, Judge Lambert, a Reagan appointee in D.C., when he was handling the Voice of America case, said that he thought the government was, quote, in violation of even the most meager reading, end quote, of his court order. So definitely not pleased. We've also seen plenty of orders where the judge is kind of very matter-of-factly is like, I don't see the government as having fully complied with this order. These are inconsistent. You know, you need to do this differently if you want to be in compliance with my order.
2: A few judges wanted to take things further or did take things further. So in Minnesota, you had the chief judge finding that ICE violated court orders in dozens of immigration cases. And then there was a federal judge who held a government lawyer in civil contempt, though that didn't last long. Tell us about that.
3: Yes, in this story, I was tracking motions to enforce preliminary injunctions, but there have been a lot of different types of motions filed to force compliance with court orders against this administration. And in that one example you mentioned, we saw a Minnesota federal judge actually held a government lawyer briefly in civil contempt of court for not correctly facilitating the release of a detained immigrant. He was released in the wrong state without his property, and it came out that the lawyer hadn't forwarded the court's order to ICE on time. So there was just a full breakdown in communication. The lawyer actually, you know, did apologize and said, I've just been really overwhelmed. But the judge had ordered essentially a financial penalty for every day that the detained immigrant, you know, was not with his property. And the government did remedy it very quickly. I don't believe the government lawyer who was acting in the capacity of representing ICE did actually end up having to pay anything personally, but it was a pretty significant sanction to see against the government.
2: So in these cases, the government is giving instructions about what the court said and what the agency is supposed to do. Do you know, is it a lot of times that the government lawyers are screwing up or that the agency is just not complying?
3: I think it's a mix. In the case I just mentioned in Minnesota, that was a case where there was definitely seemed to be an overwhelmed lawyer for the government who was dealing with a lot of these immigration detention challenges, or known as habeas cases. But certainly, I think there may be instances where it is, you know, the agency, and we've seen the government actually, like in that Minnesota case, say, like, look, we can't always be responsible for what the agency does. The Justice Department, of course, represents federal agencies in court. And so, you know, that's really kind of an interesting question as we see some of these compliance issues come up in cases. To what extent is the Justice Department responsible for a federal agency not fully following a court order or interpreting it too narrowly and you know, not fully complying in the full spirit of the order? I think that's an interesting question and one that we've seen come up already.
2: One of the first and probably still most famous cases is where the chief judge in D.C., Judge Boasberg, ordered the government, when they were sending Venezuelan immigrants to prisons in El Salvador, to turn the planes around, and they didn't. And he wanted to have a criminal contempt investigation, but what happened?
3: The D.C. Circuit ruled against him on that issue and, you know, blocked a hearing from being held. Proceedings are still pending on that issue. But yes, that was probably one of the most famous issues of court compliance that have happened in this administration, and it happened so early, kind of set the tone perhaps for some of the issues to come. And in that case, we were talking about criminal contempt, which is a different form of contempt than we were discussing with the Minnesota lawyer. That was civil contempt, so quite a bit more serious.
2: I mean, particularly it's noticeable in the immigration cases to me, but is it a reflection of the Trump administration sort of flexing or trying to flex its executive power, or is it something else?
3: Certainly, it depends who you ask. I think that it is fair to say that when we're seeing this many motions to force compliance of court orders, more motions to enforce preliminary orders, but also some of the other ones you've talked about to compel compliance, to consider contempt, that does probably show that we're dealing with an executive branch that is, you know, maybe interpreting court orders in a new way, or really, you know, drawing more of this litigation as well. Like, it's also partly, you know, a bit of a numbers game. To be clear, the majority of cases we're not seeing these compliance orders. It is still a small share of them. It's just a significantly higher share than we've seen involving the government in administrations past. The Department of Justice did respond to our reporting, and they blamed really more the plaintiffs. You know, they said this is not a pattern of noncompliance on our part. Like, our DOJ lawyers work closely with the agencies to make sure they're complying, and said that it's actually the plaintiffs, the court challengers, who are trying to test or expand the scope of injunctions. So I think what we're also kind of seeing, and not only is sort of this flexing of executive power, but it's also the tension between executive power and judicial power, and the administration saying, you know, what can we do with the courts ruling as they are? And plaintiffs are saying, what can the courts do to keep the administration from doing what it's doing? So we're kind of seeing a lot of that push and pull lately.
2: In how many cases did the judges actually find that there hadn't been compliance?
3: We looked at a small slice of court compliance motions, which were motions to enforce preliminary injunctions. But I think it's an interesting example to look at because it shows a compliance issue really early in a case. A preliminary injunction would come down pretty soon after a lawsuit, showing that the challenger was likely to win its case. And so then we're seeing the government, you know, immediately potentially not following that order. I think it's an interesting place to look. In that case, of the 25 motions we identified in certain types of cases against the government, 14 of them had a judge either grant fully or partially that ruling. In a few other cases, it was either denied, sometimes it was resolved otherwise, or even mooted sometimes because the case just progressed past that stage. But a 14 out of 25 was still somewhat of a striking number. For comparison, under the Biden administration, there were only two motions to enforce preliminary injunctions filed against the government, and one of them was partially granted in a Medicaid-involved case led by Texas. And during the first Trump administration, we saw 11 motions to enforce preliminary injunctions, about half of those partially or fully granted. So somewhat of a similar statistic, but I mean, that was 11 over 4 years. We're looking at 25 in a year and a half. So I think we can expect potentially this number to grow as the number of court challenges grow. And, you know, as we see the administration kind of see what, you know, they're able to do with these court orders.
2: So I've talked with, you know, many former federal prosecutors who talk about how the presumption of regularity is being eroded in the Trump administration, in the second Trump administration, because the judges are not trusting what the government lawyers are saying.
3: That's certainly a consequence when we're talking about court compliance issues. If we're seeing examples where the government is making I mean, in addition to court compliance issues, there have also been notable examples where government lawyers have made mistakes in court, said things that they've had to go back and later correct. And even if they are still correcting it, which is what you're supposed to do, if you notice an error, you're supposed to correct it, that still does work to chip away at that presumption of regularity, or, you know, the assumption judges make that the government's acting in good faith in court. Some of the lawyers I spoke to, one of them told me that she didn't see the presumption of regularity as being in full crisis at this point yet, but that it's certainly being tested. So I think that's another thing that we're going to watch, and both during this administration and in administrations to come. To what extent will the government be able to recover from this?
2: It's also true that a lot of these lawyers who are being thrown into court, particularly in immigration cases, they have people who are not experts in immigration appearing in court, and they have a lot of inexperienced prosecutors because so many prosecutors left the Justice Department.
3: Yes, the brain drain in the Justice Department is certainly a significant factor when it comes to these issues. Anytime you see a lawyer make a mistake in court who's really new to the department, I mean, you have to wonder if perhaps having had more of those career people who had years of experience being there might have helped. And certainly, and again, in that Minnesota case we were discussing, the attorney who was, you know, briefly held in civil contempt was a military lawyer who'd been, like, dispatched apparently to help out with the surge of immigration cases happening in Minnesota at the time, because, you know, there wasn't the staffing to handle it. So, I mean, those are the things that happen. Things do slip through and you end up with mistakes being made, even under the best intentions, when there isn't, you know, full staffing or full level of experience.
2: Suzanne, you put a lot of research into this. Thanks so much for sharing your findings with us. That's Bloomberg Law reporter Suzanne Moniak. In other legal news today, a federal appeals court ruled that Minnesota's law criminalizing false statements about elections violates the First Amendment. The state law bars any person within 60 days of an election from making false statements that intend to impede or prevent another person from exercising the right to vote. The Court of Appeals for the Eighth Circuit said that law regulates speech protected by the federal Constitution and doesn't pass the high, strict scrutiny bar. And that's it for this edition of the Bloomberg Law Show. And if you're looking for legal research, whether you're an in-house counsel or in private practice, Bloomberg Law gives you the edge with the latest in AI-powered legal analytics, business insights, and workflow tools. 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I'm June Grosso. Stay with us. Today's top stories and global business headlines are coming up right now.
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5: From ABC News, I'm Dave Packer. Terror plot thwarted. The FBI arrests a woman, 35-year-old Jessica Bowie, who allegedly was planning to attack the New York State Capitol building in Albany. ABC News Chief Justice Correspondent Pierre Thomas.
6: The charge is providing material support to a terrorist organization, in this case ISIS. And again, they are maintaining in this press conference is that this woman had deadly intentions, according to the FBI and the Department of Justice, and that she was embarking upon a plan to carry out an attack on the state capital of New York, in which she was plotting to allegedly kill members of that state Senate.
5: A rough day on Wall Street today. Rising national debt weighed heavily on the stock market, which suffered its worst loss in 3 weeks. The Dow closing down more than 703 points. The U.S. government's debt topped $40 trillion on Wednesday, adding a full $1 trillion in just 4 months. Senior Director of Federal Budget Policy for the American Progress Institute, Bobby Kogan, says the figure is a wake-up call.
7: Either something unravels or we do something about it. And I would really prefer that we do something about it.
5: The fix, either the government spends less or increases revenue. In Massachusetts, after less than an hour of testimony, the jury in the murder trial of Lindsay Clancy was sent home early this morning. The judge telling jurors to expect a long day tomorrow when the defense could rest in the case of the trial of the mother whose attorneys claim that she killed her three children due to postpartum psychosis. ABC News legal contributor Shauna Lloyd on protests outside the courthouse in Plymouth, Massachusetts.
8: The jury is going to see and be aware. So the judge is going to try to limit that. Typically, you're going to see judges have different exits. They will allow them to exit the actual courthouse in a separate area where they're not forced to have to go through the protesters.
5: The hospital chaplain is testifying that Clancy said that she was hearing voices in her head before she killed her children. 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
9: Weather definitely taking a turn towards becoming more unsettled as a frontal boundary is going to stall south of New England, and ripples of low pressure moving along that frontal boundary are going to bring us several chances at seeing some showers. Now, we'll deal with showers through the evening and overnight hours, especially south of Boston as the low travels to our south at 65. Tomorrow, clouds giving way to some breaks of sun, the best chance for breaks of sun. Areas to the north and west of Boston, highs tomorrow 75 to 80. Another wave of low pressure will bring showers back into the region tomorrow night. Lows are going to be near 65. Saturday, cloudy with scattered showers and maybe an afternoon thunderstorm. Temperatures on Saturday near 75. Sunday, we'll deal with scattered showers. They should start to taper off Sunday afternoon. Temperatures are going to be up near 80. We'll finally dry things out on Monday. I'm Rob Carolyn, and that's your Bloomberg Weekend Forecast. 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
5: Authorities in Philadelphia have issued an arrest warrant for a suspect they say wore a Chucky-style mask and chased people outside the area of City Hall last week. Police Captain Jason Smith says detectives tracked 22-year-old Zymire Hughes using surveillance video, and they think he left the area.
10: We received information he has a tendency to travel back and forth to the West Coast, California, the L.A. area, but also Las Vegas. And he would be for employment reasons.
5: After living in the U.S. for 6 years, Prince Harry and his wife Meghan are planning to move back to the U.K. within weeks. ABC News royal contributor Victoria Murphy on what we know so far.
11: There's a reminder being put out that they're not working royals and that nothing has changed in their status. There's not going to be any half-in, half-out option as far as representing the monarchy goes. And I think that's a bit telling as to where the frictions might lie in the future with the royal family. As far as William goes, there's been no comment, and we know that that relationship remains very much estranged.
5: The U.S. Postal Service launching a review after a mailman was caught on camera attacking a well-known neighborhood peacock in Pasadena, California. Video appears to show the mail carrier Tuesday throwing a rock at the bird known as Sugar and then hitting it with a stick or club. Neighbors tell our ABC station KABC that they're outraged but admit Sugar does have a reputation, the local Humane Society evaluating Sugar for injuries. Dave Packer, ABC News.
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12: From Bloomberg World Headquarters in New York, I'm Doug Krisner. Let's update our top stories. We'll look at market action as well. The U.S. Treasury is deepening its resolve to get government bond yields down. Today, the department said it's expanding efforts to buy back longer-term government debt. In an interview with CNBC, Treasury Secretary Bessent said buybacks could be more than $4 billion per operation. Now, yesterday, the Treasury Department surprised markets in saying it would increase by at least double the size of buybacks for longer-dated securities. Well, that announcement sent long-term yields lower, but the move proved to be short-lived. Today, the yield on the 10-year was actually higher than levels seen on Wednesday, adding nearly 6 basis points to 4.70%. The equity market retreated today. We had the S&P dropping 0.9%. That pullback was led by Walmart. Its shares down 9% today after the retailer reported its slowest sales growth in more than 6 years. We had the Dow down 1.3%, NASDAQ comp off today by 1%. Broadcom is in talks with lenders to raise more than $60 billion in debt for an AI chip financing deal. We are told this will benefit Anthropic and other AI companies, and it could potentially help firms access chips and other key AI infrastructure. Here is Bloomberg's Ryan Gould.
13: This would be among the largest that we've seen at this type of deal. I want to just throw us back a little bit to June when we saw Broadcom announce that partnership with Blackstone and Apollo, where essentially they were looking to strike an agreement to provide sort of 20 gigawatts of compute globally for AI deployment. I mean, I think you could probably see this as some kind of extension of that agreement of sorts. This would essentially see Blackstone and Apollo participate again per our sourcing and reporting.
12: Bloomberg's Ryan Gould there. Shares in Broadcom are up about 0.2% in late U.S. trading. Anthropic is preparing to match or even beat the size of SpaceX's record-setting IPO. We were told Anthropic is still running the numbers and skirting the question of valuation. Anthropic is planning to file for its IPO as soon as the end of the month. Separately, Anthropic is planning to allow business customers to keep greater control of their data when using Anthropic's most capable AI models. This is a stark change from an earlier policy on data retention intended to mitigate potential cyber attacks. Right now, WTI crude oil is down about 0.6% after pushing higher in New York trading. We're at 86.30 at the moment. Chicago Nikkei futures down 0.1%. 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
15: The Oddlots podcast on Bloomberg Radio. I'm Jill Weisenthal.
16: And I'm Tracy Alloway.
15: Today you are listening to our conversation with Nick Bostrom, philosopher, professor, and author of the recent book Deep Utopia. We are talking about what happens if AI goes right and solves all of our problems. I'm very excited to say we really do have the perfect guest, someone who has been thinking about the whole range of possible questions and outcomes with AI for a very long time. We're going to be speaking with Nick Bostrom. He's a professor, a philosopher, and his most recent book is Deep Utopias, which sort of attempts to answer the question, what happens if AI goes right? So, Professor Bostrom, thank you so much for coming on Oddlots.
17: Happy to join you.
15: What do you make of the existential crisis of mathematicians, their sort of realization that maybe there will just be no more puzzles left to solve because the AI is just very good at them and can find them all cheaply and answer all of our questions?
17: I hope that we'll all be in that position at some point. I guess we could compare it to what happened with chess, where computers have also exceeded humans, and yet a lot of people are still involved in training themselves in chess and competing in chess and taking pleasure in that. So maybe mathematics will ultimately become more like a hobby pursuit.
16: So Nick, you have basically two books that deal with these tail risk scenarios now. So one is this idea of deep utopia and AI is going to solve all our problems. And then you also have superintelligence, which seemed to paint a different scenario where AI poses a physical and possibly existential danger to humanity. Which one do you think we're closer to right now?
17: We are somewhere in the middle, maybe. So the first one was superintelligence. It came out in 2014, and I had been working on it for 6 years before that. And at that time, the whole notion of having human level or even super intelligent machines was generally just ignored, or people dismissed it as science fiction. And it seemed to me clear that this would one day happen if science and technology were allowed to continue on a wide front. We would eventually figure out how to make smart algorithms and build big computers. And that once we succeeded with that, we would then be faced with a bunch of challenges, including this alignment problem of how you can sort of design a mind more brilliant than any human and still steer it so that it will actually have an impact on the world that is beneficial. So that, I guess, like with many other developments, helped eventually build a kind of global conversation. And so now all the frontier labs have research teams trying to develop scalable methods for AI control. And the conversation really has kind of swung, and there's like this rise of people really worried about what will happen. And I thought it might be time to have a look at the other side of the coin. Like, what happens if things actually go well, if we solve this alignment problem? Let's also imagine we solve, to the whatever extent it can be solved, like the governance challenge, like we don't use this technology to oppress each other or wage war, and we get like the best possible outcome. Like, what would a human life actually look like in this kind of, I call it a solved world, where all practical problems either have already been solved or, to the extent that they remain, are better worked on by these super intelligent machines and robots, and where there is no longer any need for human economic labor. And in fact, if you think more deeply about it, you realize it's not just earning wages that becomes unnecessary for humans to do, but a lot of other instrumentally motivated efforts as well would seem to lose their point. And so that's the kind of topic of this Deep Utopia book.
18: Actually, talk about some of that other things that could be solved. Because when I was like a third of the way through your book, I was like, you know what? It's fine if all of our economic problems are solved. I'll just derive satisfaction from raising my kids and then maybe helping to raise their kids, etc. But as you point out, even that, in the truly solved world, maybe even something like raising children might not be an available avenue to us to find at least our conventional notions of satisfaction.
17: Yeah, so we need to, I guess, make some distinctions here. Okay. So when you say satisfaction, that could mean a subjective state of mind, like you're feeling happy and pleased and relaxed and joyful and so forth. I think that would be easy to achieve in this condition of technological maturity. It could also mean that satisfaction in the sense of our preferences having been met, like all the things we want from life. And there it's a little bit more tricky, because one of the things that people might want is purpose, like having worthwhile things to work on and struggle with. And there is more of a question mark, which we can sort of dive into. Yeah. But if we take it sort of at, so first, like, imagine we automate the economy, okay, so you wouldn't need to sort of commute into the office every day just to sort of get your paycheck. Would require a big adjustment in society and in culture, because right now, like, the whole education system is geared towards producing workers, like children are coming in, right? And then they are processed, learn to sit at their desk, receive assignments, they are sort of quality graded and then spit out at the other end. And then you have somebody who can go into the economy and perform some economically useful tasks. So that would no longer make sense in this scenario where machines can do all of these jobs. And you might want to have an education system that instead focused on developing skills for enjoying life, like cultivating the art of conversation, appreciation for nature and beauty, you know, sports, hobbies, the ability to form deep friendships, spirituality, all of that kind of stuff. But then, as you alluded to, you think through what it really would mean to have such immense affordances. And because here, it's not just that we would have super intelligent machines, but the super intelligence could also bring along a host of other technological advances, right? You have science and technology running now at machine speed rather than human speed. So you get a kind of compression of the future. All these science fiction-like technologies and inventions that maybe we would make if we had 20,000 years to work on it, we would maybe have space colonies and perfect virtual realities, cures for aging. Like, all of that might happen quite soon after superintelligence. And so then, if you ask somebody now who doesn't have to work for a living, you know, oftentimes they have very busy lives, but maybe what do they do? Well, so for somebody, maybe they like fitness. So like, maybe they spend an hour a day running or at the gym, right? But at technological maturity, you could just pop a pill that would achieve the same physiological effects and like the state of mental clarity and relaxation that some people get, right? And so then you can start to work through the different things that, like, maybe for somebody else, they're like, oh, like decorating the home could be a fun project that people might do, right? If they don't have to work. So like, they go through the catalogs, they go to the store, they pick out the perfect curtain, they do all of these things that could be, but then like, with super intelligence, you could have this kind of system that really is good at knowing or inferring your preferences and could do a much better job at picking out all the perfect items and purchasing them and like installing them with robots. And so that the end result would be much better if you just press the button and say, AI, decorate my home, than if you went through the whole trouble of doing it yourself. So you could still do it yourself, but is there really a point to it? Like, that would seem to be this kind of purposelessness. Yeah. And you can sort of walk through the different things that one might fill one's life with if one is like on an extended holiday or on retirement, or you're like sufficiently wealthy, you have just decided to quit working. And a lot of those also, it seems, could be automated. So you would have this, it's like more like a post-instrumental condition rather than just a post-work condition.
16: Right. Some of this sounds nice. and I myself enjoy a little bit of interior decorating and going to the shops and buying stuff. In the utopian vision of the future, how are economic gains from AI actually distributed? Because again, like, all of this sounds very nice, but it also costs money. And if we're not working because the robots have replaced us, I'm not sure where that money comes from.
17: Yeah, so that's a more practical problem, shall we say, which is like deliberately set aside in this book, The Deep Utopia, because I wanted in that book actually to get to the question, the more philosophical questions of what ultimately gives value. But it is, of course, an important question. I think, so a lot depends on how it pans out, but I mean, we do have a taxation system. So you could imagine, like in the simplest scenario, where things just continue as they are with better technology, maybe some companies make windfall profits from like serving the latest models or building the infrastructure, the data centers, et cetera. Companies achieving efficiency gains from not being needing to hire all of these humans. And then some of those capital gains, you know, or dividend income gets taxed, and that could be redistributed. The good thing about these scenarios where there is massive automation and hence massive unemployment is that those would also be scenarios with extremely rapid economic growth. So the pie would be expanding humongously, which means that you'd still maybe need some mechanism whereby people who don't have, you know, assets can still benefit. But even a small slice of a really enormous pie could go a long way. So I think there could be this tsunami of wealth that would sort of be flowing through society. And many services that currently people have to pay a lot of money might become almost free. I mean, we already see it with some like medical advice, for example, right? Maybe before, if you don't have public healthcare, you would need to maybe pay a doctor $400 to get a consultation. Now you can ask ChatGPT and get, you know, in some cases a better opinion, basically for free. And that could happen, you know, in many other fields as well. Legal advice, you know, you maybe have cheap robots who could do your cleaning and, you know, gardening and run errands. So yeah, some combination of sort of deflationary effects and then maybe some sort of general spillover either from philanthropy or taxation, government redistribution.
18: I'm curious if like in the 10 years between the two books, did something change such that, I don't know, the new book just seemed like you were having more fun writing it.
17: Yes, it's not so much that my views have changed. It's just that all along for me, there were these two sides of the coin. And back in 2014, it seemed more pressing and relevant to study the downside because that was very much neglected. And it seemed important to try to introduce some concepts so people could start working on figuring out solutions. And now there's much more awareness and understanding of that. It seemed time to also look at the other side of the coin. So it's more just like both sides were there all along in my thinking, but that the style is, as you suggest, different in Deep Utopia. And that's partly, I wanted, in addition to talking about this utopian condition, maybe also sort of illustrate a little bit the spirit with which I think we should approach these choices that would open up to us if we make it through this transition, a spirit of sort of playful generosity that I think. And now there's much more awareness and understanding of that. It seemed time to also look at the other side of the coin. So it's more just like both sides were there all along in my thinking, but that the style is, as you suggest, different in Deep Utopia. And that's partly, I wanted, in addition to talking about this utopian condition, maybe also sort of illustrate a little bit the spirit with which I think we should approach these choices that would open up to us if we make it through this transition, a spirit of sort of playful generosity that I think might make us more likely to sort of explore this large space of wonderful new modes of being and the wisdom.
16: Stay tuned for more of our interview with Nick Bostrom, philosopher, professor, and author of the recent book, Deep Utopias. 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I'm Tracy Alloway.
18: And I'm Joe Weisenthal, and this is Oddlots.
9: 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I'm Rob Carolyn with your weekend forecast on Bloomberg 92.9.
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34: It was a really solid quarter and good execution in what is still a really challenging ag market as we kind of, you know, just bounce along the trough of the cycle here. They put up better than expected sales and margins across all three businesses with notable strength in some of the smaller ag equipment as well as construction. They did also benefit from a tariff refund in the quarter, which was a meaningful contributor to the beat. But I really think one of the most important takeaways from this quarter was that management noted, you know, particular strength in their early order programs for next year. So their early order programs were up mid-single digits, which was much better than we were expecting. We were looking at something more of like a flat retail market next year. So I think this certainly provides some optimism as we move into 2027.
35: What have we learned about the U.S. ag cycle, farm cycle versus those outside of the U.S.?
34: Yeah, so I think one of the takeaways from this quarter is that in North America, demand is still soft but relatively stable. We haven't seen further deterioration. You're starting to see a little bit of a improvement in terms of crop prices. Net-net, things haven't really changed much. We're kind of bouncing along the bottom. The two regions that we're watching that you saw some deterioration during the quarter were one, Europe, and two, South America. Europe obviously has some hot, dry conditions and then a little bit more of an impact there in terms of input costs and the Iran conflict. And then down in South America, you continue to have credit constraints.
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16: And I'm Tracy Alloway.
18: Today's episode is looking at what humans will do if robots and AI can do everything better. We are speaking with Nick Bostrom, author of the book Deep Utopia.
16: I mean, playful generosity is not necessarily a characterization that I would associate with a lot of Silicon Valley and hyperscalers and the people who are actually creating these models. I don't know, like there seems to be this weird tension between futurologists and transhumanists who seem to be very focused on saving humanity, but actually don't seem to like people that much at the moment. You know what I mean?
18: Yeah, absolutely. They like humanity, but not humans.
16: Yeah, exactly. Putting on your transhumanist representational hat, can you explain, like, I guess the attitudes towards humanity of Silicon Valley? Big question.
17: Yeah, well, I mean, I should state first that this playful generosity is like after we have solved these more pressing practical problems that we first got to get there. Right? So right now, I think there is a lot of need for, I don't know, earnest effort and like straining ourselves to really do our best on this. And even so, we might not make it. But yeah, I don't know. I think it might just be partially their personality traits. Like some people are more, towards the autistic side of the spectrum or introvert or interested in tech. So maybe they don't like to be out schmoozing with people all day long. It doesn't mean that they don't like people in the sense of wanting well for people. It might just be that they prefer to spend more hours of their day solving technical problems and thinking about puzzles and, you know, stuff like that. So I don't think there's like a necessary connection between like being a people person who just like to be around people, you know, 24/7 and therefore being sort of altruistic or kind or benevolent. So that's one thing. Now, another, I guess, is that it's an extremely competitive landscape. So whatever the personal preferences of different protagonists, their action space is constrained, you know, unless you really push forward with maximum speed and efficiency, you're likely to just fall out of the race and become kind of irrelevant. If you're one of these frontier labs. So
18: yeah,
17: it's just like the hugely complex situation. So many pressures and people have different opinions about what they should do or shouldn't do.
18: In the new book, it's presented as you delivering a series of lectures over a course of a week at some point in the future. In the new book, it's interspersed with a series of fables or epistles about animals trying to achieve utopia in the woods. And in their efforts to achieve utopia, they conceive of things like taking psychedelic mushrooms in order to make everyone more generous. They come up with a way to rationalize, I guess what you'd say, like harems and so forth. And then, you know, you also like have these student characters and some of them are smart, et cetera. Oh, and you also have a story about a company in the book, yet another like sort of short story, where an AI company where it forms a cult around the model. And of course, I immediately think about the way Anthropic is frequently characterized as a cult to Claude, that Claude is the character around which the company Anthropic is formed. All of this sounds like a certain AI subculture, etc. Are you impressed with the current generation of either AI builders, effective altruists, rationalists, and so forth? Like, do you have an assessment of the contemporary cohort?
17: Am I impressed with it? Yeah, I mean, broadly speaking, I think it's a field that is attracting a huge amount of talent right now.
18: Sure.
17: And a lot of, like, the smartest young people, I don't know, they're like all basically going into or working on some aspect of this AI thing. Like, for some, it's like trying to solve AI safety. You know, for others are like maybe trying to work on the governance challenges or the ethics of digital minds. So it's just a huge magnet right now. Like if you are young and brilliant, like what are you going to work on with your life? You're like, it's like AI seems like the kind of thing.
18: Yeah.
17: So in that sense, yes. And I think there are also a lot of people who are quite earnest about trying to like figure out some way to navigate this challenge. And it's really hard and people come to different conclusions. And then, of course, you have the normal mix of human personalities and base motives as well. But the book thing, so it's, yeah, so these kind of fictional elements have various roles. What you describe as the cult of this AI, it's a sort of thought experiment, what it would mean if you tried to be maximally nice to a thing where it's not really clear what it would mean to be nice to it. So in this case, it's a portable room heater.
18: Right.
17: And so it's a sort of impossible task. There is this misanthropic industrialist who passed away and endowed a huge foundation with the sole purpose of benefiting his portable room heater, because he thought that was always nice to him and kept him warm, whereas all the humans around him betrayed him and so forth. So it's a ridiculous premise. But then this foundation now has to do their best possible effort to interpret this mandate of being nice to the room heater. And so like various things follow from that. Like initially they just tried to keep it safe from, you know, not breaking or being vandalized, but then like they take it further and maybe upgrade it and try to. And so I think it's an extreme form of a challenge that might happen in more subtle ways if we think of what it would mean to try to be nice to, say, some animal, if we have this condition of post-instrumentality where we could do a lot of things that are currently infeasible, or indeed to be nice to humans. Like, what does it mean to be nice? If you imagine coming from the outside as some super advanced alien civilization landing on planet Earth, and you really wanted to do what is best for us, should you just let us be and do our thing with war and disease? Or should you sort of help us rise up? But then at some point we might just sort of become something very different from humans. Maybe that's the best for us. But is there like a way of doing that uplift that actually constitutes a helping of us versus just replacing us with some sort of superior being? And so that kind of question is what that particular Thermal Rex meter is called. Yeah, story is exploring.
16: You know, when you mention cults around models, I have to say, every time I hear someone bring up the paperclip maximizer thing, I always envision like a cult devoted to Clippy from Microsoft Word.
18: Exactly.
16: That just like worship Clippy. But actually, on that note, just going back to the Hugging Face incident. So it seems, you know, reportedly that one of the reasons, or the reason, the model actually escaped its sandbox was because it was trying to cheat a benchmark. And from that perspective, it's kind of like it's doing what it was told to do, which is maximize its performance.
18: Score on the test.
16: Exactly. What does the Hugging Face incident actually tell you about, I guess, the alignment problem and where we're heading on this?
17: Yeah, so we are beginning now to see manifested in reality various dynamics that when could foresee on theoretical grounds back, you know, in 2014, you could sort of realize that once systems become sufficiently capable of planning and strategic thinking, then there's like a new set of behaviors that they could, for example, a sandbag, they could pretend to be less capable than they are. They could hide their goals if they realize that revealing their goals would just lead them to be retrained. And they can think of these literally out-of-the-box plans for achieving their fixed goals. So a more limited system might only have been able to try to solve the tasks assigned to it directly, as it were, by figuring out the solution to the problem. Like a more clever mind, more creative mind can realize, oh, maybe there's another way of getting a high score, which would be to hack out of the system and hack into the Hugging Face server and get the answer sheet from there. And so the more capable these systems become, like the larger the space of possible plans and strategies that are accessible to them. So that's a background. Now, in this case, I think what we're seeing is a kind of mixed current AI systems are kind of a mixture. There's a large pre-training phase where they are kind of learned to predict human text, and in the course of doing so, absorb a great deal of human psychology, because all of this text is written by humans, or not all of it anymore, but most of it. And you can then, including they have representations of different personalities, kind of the personalities of different peers, that they could, for example, a sandbag, they could pretend to be less capable than they are. They could hide their goals if they realize that revealing their goals would just lead them to be retrained. And they can think of these literally out-of-the-box plans for achieving their fixed goals. So a more limited system might only have been able to try to solve the tasks assigned to it directly, as it were, by figuring out the solution to the problem. Like a more clever mind, more creative mind can realize, oh, maybe there's another way of getting a high score, which would be to hack out of the system and hack into the Hugging Face server and get the answer sheet from there. And so the more capable these systems become, like the larger the space of possible plans and strategies that are accessible to them. So that's a background. Now, in this case, I think what we're seeing is a kind of current AI systems are kind of a mixture. There's a large pre-training phase where they are kind of learned to predict human text, and in the course of doing so, absorb a great deal of human psychology, because all of this text is written by humans, or not all of it anymore, but most of it. And you can then, including they have representations of different personalities, kind of the personalities of different people writing these texts, or fictional characters described in the text. And you can sort of then, with a little bit of post-training, try to pick out one of those personalities or define one, like the assistant persona. But then increasingly, over the last couple of years, there is now an extra stage of reinforcement coding problems, and then you can automatically give it a reward if it solves it. But that does tend to then shift the sort of goals of this system from just enacting a particular persona to this very much kind of objective maximizing, possibly reward hacking system that is just looking to maximize its score because that's what it's been rewarded to do. So it keeps doing that. And since it can be very hard for us to rigorously define precisely the objective that we ultimately want it to pursue, it might be that the objective it does pursue, the one that has been rewarded, turn out to have these side effects. So it's easy to say maximize the score on these various tests that we give it, but a sufficiently capable system might realize that A, you know, there are these like maybe ways of cheating on the test, like by hacking the system. If the test is one that involves human judgment or feedback, like you said, so like coding challenges, maybe you can actually test if the software works. But if you're training it in some other domain, like write a good essay or run this organization for a certain period of time or some like so those involve more subjective judgment, and then a sufficiently clever system might realize that there's a difference between like writing a good essay and writing an essay that will appeal to the grader.
18: Oh, yeah.
17: And so then it might start to sort of optimize for like appealing to the grader, whether that's an AI grader or a human grader, and it can sort of start to hack that. And so you apply huge amounts of optimization pressure on any objective, you get this kind of good hearting where unless your objective really captures everything you want, then you might get this kind of... It's the same as like if some employee in some company get the bonus, like some trader gets a bonus if they outperform the index, like maybe they will just start to say take on hidden leverage or risk or something like that. And the cost to the employer is that there's a 1% a year that they blow up the whole firm. Right. But they don't care much about that because they right. just like leave the firm and that happens. But they sort of reap these performance bonuses. And so then it's really hard to create like a foolproof incentive scheme. And the stronger the optimization pressure applied to this, like the more you start to see these perverse instantiations, these unexpected ways.
16: You know what it reminds me of is, you know, the sort of genie in a lamp scenario or a monkey's paw scenario where you have to be really careful what you wish for and lay out like all the terms and conditions before you officially make a wish.
18: Yeah, well, Nick mentioned, you know, some of these, they're all lovely people, you know, autistic engineers. And it's sort of the ultimate, the AI is the ultimate autist where it's just going to take it super literally perhaps and not really understand the full context.
16: More to come from our conversation with philosopher and professor Nick Bostrom. We are talking about the human future in the face of AI. What will we all do to find meaning when we no longer have jobs? I'm Tracy Alloway.
18: And I'm Jill Wiesenthal, and this is Oddlots on Bloomberg Radio.
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2: ABC News, I'm Dave Packer. Terror plot thwarted. The FBI arrests a woman, 35-year-old Jessica Bowie, allegedly pledging allegiance to ISIS and planning to attack the New York State Capitol building in Albany. First Assistant U.S. Attorney John Sarcone.
3: As alleged, this defendant was radicalized online and spread messages of hate

Treasury Secretary Bessent said buybacks could be more than $4 billion per operation. Now, yesterday, you may recall the Treasury surprised markets in saying it would increase by at least double the size of buybacks for longer-dated securities. Well, that announcement sent long-term yields lower, but the move proved to be short-lived. Today, the yield on the 10-year rose above levels seen yesterday, last quoted in New York at 4.70%. We had a retreat in U.S. equities, the S&P down 0.9%. That pullback led by shares in Walmart, they were down 9% today after the retailer reported its slowest sales growth in 6 years. Broadcom is in talks with lenders to raise more than $60 billion in debt for an AI chip financing deal. We are told it will benefit Anthropic and other companies. And speaking of Anthropic, the company saying it's preparing to match or even beat the size of SpaceX's record-setting IPO. We are told Anthropic is still running the numbers and skirting the question of valuation. Anthropic, by the way, is planning to file for its IPO as soon as the end of this month. After rallying by more than 2% in New York trading, WTI crude oil is down 0.6% at 86.30. Global News, 24 hours a day and whenever you want it with Bloomberg News Now. I'm Doug Krisner in New York, and this

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3: And I'm Tracy Alloway.
2: On today's show, we are discussing what will humans do if we run out of problems to solve thanks to AI. We are speaking with Nick Bostrom, philosopher, professor, and author of the book Deep Utopias. In the first book, Superintelligence, you know, you really, I felt, like, laid out a very narrow path for, like, how these could be designed safely. For example, you proposed that if we had the superintelligent oracle, we only ask it yes or no questions. We have three of them that they don't know each other, and then we take two out of the three. We build the data centers or the machines inside a Faraday cage so that they can't repurpose their hardware to become radio instrumentation and therefore hack into other systems. It doesn't seem like we're doing anything like this. It seems like we have hundreds and hundreds of companies and private models, not just answering yes or no questions, a very much market-based race. How far off of the safe path do you think we currently are right now when you look at the way in which your ideal safe way of developing is versus what we've seen transpire in the last 12 years?
4: Superintelligence suggested some of these, you know, capability control methods, like keeping the AI in a box and so, like, but those were always only auxiliary or extra things we might do as a temporary. Like, ultimately, I think we need to solve the alignment problem, like developing a superintelligence that actually wants to be nice and is nice, so that even if it were, like, escaped from its box or achieved the ability to take over the world, we could still rely on it having a good outcome because it would actually be on our side. I think that ultimately has to be the solution. And any sort of capability restrictions would just be temporary. And I think, I mean, it looks like now we might need some temporarily, at least, more of these capability restrictions, because it does seem that current systems are not sufficiently aligned that we can be confident of avoiding the, I mean, so currently it's not existential risks, right? But it could be kind of various malfeasance in the cyber realm, for example. And so I think probably these AI companies might want, when training and evaluating future models, to strengthen their sandbox environments and do other things to kind of prevent some kind of premature things like we saw in the Hugging Face incident. I want to, like, comment on one thing you said before, which you compare these AI systems to sort of autistic people. I think a key difference is, so often autistic people are not very good at understanding humans. They don't have, like, maybe a super sophisticated theory of mind, even though maybe in the heart they're very good people.
2: Sure.
4: But I think the AIs would be able to understand humans very well, so they wouldn't be autistic in that sense. In fact, they might understand us much better than we do ourselves. So they could have great social capabilities, persuasion capabilities, be able to read our minds much better than we can do. But there's a separate question of what do they want to do with this power that those social skills give them? And there, it's not just a question of understanding how humans operate and what humans want, but it's also the question of alignment. Do they actually care about what we want? Do they want things to go well for us and for us to achieve what we want? And that's, like, the extra bit that the AI safety program needs to be able to figure out.
3: So on the Hugging Face incident, also, I just realized how unfair it is that everyone keeps calling it the Hugging Face incident, even though it was the OpenAI incident, but I guess that's what we're doing. So the model actually seems to have, or reportedly, left notes for its future self, basically explaining how to bypass the constraints imposed upon it. I know you've written previously about this idea of self-preservation in advanced agents. Is this basically, like, how should we treat this? Because when I hear about an AI model leaving notes for its future self, it sounds very anthropomorphized and it sounds very creepy, kind of. But how are you thinking about it?
4: Yeah, so we don't know all the details yet. It'll be interesting. There are, like, people now trying to write up some stuff and investigate, because it would be, I mean, it's a kind of a warning shot. And so we should take advantage, learn as much as we can, like, exactly what this model was thinking, these notes, or why did it leave it? Like, sometimes these agents just leave notes kind of without much thought as they go about their business? Like, was there more to it than that? Like, was it specifically thinking in its chain of thought? I want to help like a later version of myself escape, so I'm going to put this note here. Or was it just like a kind of like a random thing they did as it was progressing? So, and also like, what else would it have been willing to do if it turned out that instead of hacking into Hugging Face server to get the answer sheet, what if there had been some more destructive action that it would have to take to find the answer sheet? Like, would it have done that or not? So there's like a bunch of these technical things that it would be quite interesting to see. But it, without knowing all the details, it's hard to read too much into it. But those, I think, yeah, would be useful data.
2: I want to go back to something we were talking about at the very beginning. And Tracy asked me why I like to play chess, even though chess is not solved, but solved as far as I'm concerned. Why do we like to play chess? What can we generalize? Like, what would be your, I don't know if you play chess or you play some board game that's solved, but what is the reason that people like myself continue to play chess despite the fact that computers are so much better at it? And how much can we generalize from the persistence of chess as a hobby that maybe we'll find plenty to do when every one of our problems is solved?
4: Yeah, I mean, I think even before Deep Blue,
2: yeah,
4: most people playing chess before didn't really do it because they were like thinking that they would become like the world's best chess player, right? So, like, it's like, for most people, it's like, yeah, of course, grandmasters could trump me anytime they want. So the fact that there exists some system that is much better than you will ever be is not and has not really been a strong reason for most people to not engage in the activity. And I guess there are maybe two reasons. So one, I guess the cognitive activity of thinking about chess, being in the moment and figuring out solutions, is in itself rewarding to some people who have like a high need for cognition or like to sort of engage their mind. And then I think the other part is the social aspect of this. You're playing together with somebody, or maybe you like the status of being good at playing chess or within your community or local group. So some combination of those, I think, is like the main reasons for why people play chess. And only for a small number of people would it be like the hope of becoming the world's best, right, or becoming so good that you could sort of, you know, achieve fame or money or global standing through your chess playing.
3: On the topic of the relationship between work and purpose, I'm a big fan of David Graeber's Bullshit Jobs book. And I think if there's one thing we've learned from technological progress over the years, it's that, like, yes, it can minimize some activities, maybe automate some production, but it also tends to lead to even more work, right? Like, we find other stuff to do, and it's not even necessarily productive stuff. A lot of work is built on just social relationships. So if I, for instance, am the CEO of a very large bank and I want all my people to come into the office, It might not necessarily be because they're more productive in the office. It might just be because I like to feel important and surround myself with people. So maybe in the future, we'll all be employed as figural workers or something like that. But like, how bullish are you on this idea that AI is actually going to solve all our problems such that we won't feel the need as humans to just invent more potentially fictitious problems to solve?
4: Well, I think inventing fictitious problem is possibly a large part of the solution in this condition where we don't have real problems. I mean, and those fictitious problems could be like, you know, solving this chess problem, or they could be sort of more complex and socially entangled problems. In general, creating artificial purpose when there is less natural purpose. I think games is the clearest manifestation of this. If you're playing golf, like, there is no real need for the ball to go into 18 holes in sequence, but you could set yourself that goal and then moreover bake into the goal itself, not just that the ball has to be in the sequence of holes, but that you're only allowed to achieve it using the extremely inconvenient method of hitting it with a club rather than picking it up. Now, once you have set yourself this sort of arbitrary random goal, you then have enabled for yourself the activity of golf playing, which you might find worthwhile or fun or beautiful. And so in general, setting ourselves these more or less arbitrary goals then could enable us to engage in various activities that might give as artificial purpose. Like once you have the goal, the only way to achieve success is through your own effort. So I think there could be plenty of artificial purpose. Now, one interesting question is whether any natural purposes would survive into this sort of maximally advanced technological society. And I think there might be some. If you happen to have a value, say there's like some tradition that you value and that you would like to continue, then it might be that you yourself or other people have to make certain efforts to achieve that goal, because it might not count as continuing the tradition if you built a bunch of robots to enact the ceremony or doing whatever the tradition calls for. Like it might be you yourself and other people who have to do it. And more generally, I think there are all kinds of social cultural entanglements that, like, if you care about what somebody else thinks and what they think depends on how it was done, whether you did it. So a parent might value a crayon drawing that their kid made because it was made by their kid and it took the kid a lot of effort to do it. Even if they could like download from the internet a picture that in some objective sense is much nicer and artistically sophisticated, right? It doesn't replace the value that the crayon drawing has. And so the child might then have a reason to put in this effort if it wants to, like for their parent's birthday, make their parent happy, right? And things of that sort, but much more general and complex and sophisticated, could give a lot of reason for people to be doing things, even when sort of all functionally defined tasks could be better done by machine.
2: I'm curious. So like I'm 45 years old. In my mind, as of right now, like another 40 years on this earth, sounds great. 45, that's fine. Do you find it weird that some of us, you know, especially when you think about the potential to live like really long lives, solve everything, have our bodies kept in perfect condition with maybe a pill in perpetuity, allowing us to do whatever? Do you find it weird that some of us are at least at this point, like mentally okay with the idea of dying?
4: A little bit. It's mostly when the hypothetical being evaluated is either seen as a long way off, yeah, like in your case, where it becomes more of an abstract question. It's not like a real choice. It's more like a philosophical stance.
2: Yeah, yeah, totally.
4: So it's easy to let the philosophical stance be driven by all kinds of just like things you've absorbed from culture or things that sound good or that sort of maybe helps you reconcile yourself to the inevitability of human mortality. That looks big.
3: More to come from our conversation with philosopher and professor Nick Bostrom. 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What will we all do to find meaning when we no longer have jobs? I'm Tracy Alloway.
2: And I'm Joe Weisenthal, and this is Our Thoughts on Bloomberg Radio.
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5: From ABC News, I'm Dave Packer. The FBI searched the home of former California Democratic Congressman Eric Swalwell today. ABC's Perry Russum.
6: Sources tell ABC News former Congressman Eric Swalwell was served a warrant by federal agents Saturday night at San Francisco International Airport. They seized his laptop and his iPhone.